0: contrast between, you know, your home base and then you're out there with just a few things. By the way, do you have any tips for mosquitoes since you're out in the backcountry? Mm-hmm. I mean, maybe you kill that bear, because they use bear grease before, you know, protect it.
1: That's right. Well,
0: what is your go-to for, say, surviving some of the annoyances of being out there?
1: Right, like black flies and things?
0: Yeah.
1: Well, obviously, DEET, you know. Mm-hmm. I know DEET's a bad thing, but if it's a choice between DEET and having a deer tick, you know, something that's going to really hurt your health, then that's what I do. I also, some places are so bad, like Fish Lake, amazing place. My recommendation, well, Fish Lake is good, but you have to be real experienced. But Johnson Creek, I mean, I want to tell people, like, if you're cutting your teeth on backcountry, you want to cut them on Johnson Creek. Long airstrip, it's like a golf course. If you can't land there, you probably can't even land on pavement. It's so easy. So mosquitoes, I would just say spray up. I use a head net when I go to Fish Lake because they have black biting flies the size of pterodactyls. They're amazing. They'll bite right through your clothes. So then I use, you know, I'll gear up more with more netting.
0: Oh, that's a really good idea. Mm-hmm. One of my thoughts, you know, Honda is a really good supporter of you. You need to get them to have a gravel kit so you can take one of their jets into your backcountry adventures.
1: Wouldn't that be nice? Big tires on the Honda jet.
0: Yeah, that would be good.
1: I was just over there. Their booth is amazing because they have now motorcycles, generators, jets, everything's in one place. So if you're looking for Honda products, stop by that Honda.
0: Just make sure you expand your credit line just a little bit more so you can go home with a nice big bag full of Honda products. Ramona, thanks very much for joining us.
1: And
0: you just quickly tell us what you're doing again?
1: What I'm doing is called the Skyway to Highway Journey. It's sponsored by Honda. And you can follow me under the Sky Chick Adventures. Those two words, Facebook, Instagram, YouTube, that's where you'll find most of my posting. And I also have my personal website, which is easy, skychick.com. So if you put in Skychick Adventures or skychick.com, you'll get to me.
0: This was a great surprise. So glad to see you again.
1: Thank you.
0: Ramona Cox, Skychick Adventures. 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
3: Hi, Mike here, and we're talking this quarter hour with members of the National Air Traffic Controllers Association. Let me introduce Jim Ullman, Richard Kennington, and Ian Lewis. Thanks, folks, for being here. And as we get through the conversation, feel free to kind of introduce what it is you do and what you're focused on. But the topic of the quarter hour is what you do with and for general aviation.
4: As a GA pilot myself, it's one aspect of aviation. The thing I always want to ask controllers, you know, is if you could wave a wand over every general aviation pilot and fix one thing, what would that be?
3: And we're going to start, by the way, with Richard Ullman. Richard Kennington, right? Hi, Richard.
5: Affirmative. Thanks.
3: And you're a controller where?
5: I'm out of Portland Tower, Oregon.
3: Okay, great.
5: And I've been there since 1999. So, again, I do tower. I also develop the recurrent training that goes out nationwide to all the air traffic controllers every 6 months as we address the big issues that we deal with in air traffic.
4: So what's the answer? What would you fix? What would you, if you could just take all the pilots that are out here today and say, we're going to fix this, what would it be?
5: Well, I don't think you can fix any one thing, but one of the big issues that we're dealing with right now is wrong surface operations, landing and departing on the wrong runway, a taxiway, or even at the wrong airport. One of the big issues that we're dealing with right now and contemplating how we can do that is air traffic. How can we help them be successful?
4: And so how are you doing that? What are some of the programs then?
5: Well, it's not really a program. It's more of an education piece, both on the controller side and also the pilot side. Here at Oshkosh, we've done a seminar on that. But also getting out to our local communities and that sort of thing. Nationwide, we're talking to controllers about how they can help. I think it's a surprise for everyone what a proliferation this is. However, just in the last little while, with the amount of media attention that some of the bigger issues, big occasions have gotten, has kind of brought the whole issue to the forefront.
4: And Ian, for our audience, can you give us an idea about what percentage of air traffic controllers in the U.S. are actually pilots themselves?
6: Specifically, that number I don't have. But there at Southern California TRACON, we have a varying amount of experience of general aviation pilots. So myself, I'm commercial rated with an instrument add-on. And we have guys there who've been there working for 30-some-odd years who are G4 captains. Yeah, some that fly turboprops on the side, dropping, you know, fruit flies over certain agricultural areas. So the range varies. And more times than not, we like to encompass what we do on the outside of work and bring it in to help out with the operation. So,
4: and whenever I hear Southern California, all I think of is busy. So what are some of your challenges in your area?
6: Well, Southern California, we have one of the more complex pieces of airspace in the nation. Southern California TRACON is the busiest facility in the world, running over about 2.5 million operations a year. And that doesn't include the airplanes that we're not talking to. A big part of that, because the airspace is so congested at times, and GA pilots feel so restricted, if you will, because they want to go out to a practice area or they want to go sightsee. They'll leave the Delta. You're free and clear to go into the Echo and do so as you need it, but there are more times there are traps in the airspace that you don't see. And that's why we're there to help out. We always tell folks, you're better to be on a frequency than not be on a frequency if something were to happen. So if we're advocating for safety on both ends of the mic, also me being a pilot, that's what kind of drives me crazy when I'm on position. It irks me, the lack of preparation. So we want those folks on the frequency. And like I said, to help out with that, we go out and do community outreaches. We go to the airports that we serve and throughout the airspace to talk about these things, to bridge the gap between the issues.
5: So going back to your original question, which is what is the one thing we change? What is the anecdote to the wrong service operations and some of the issues that he's dealing with? I think it's more integration and more participation with air traffic. We need that participation from the pilots. Don't be scared of ATC. Learn how to work within the ATC system. We'll provide you a better service, and you can help us help you, basically.
4: Richard, you alluded to recurrent training.
5: Mm-hmm.
4: How often do controllers need to go to recurrent training? I'm familiar with it from a pilot standpoint, but what about controllers?
5: Actually, we're kind of a little late to the recurrent training thing, but now it's something we do in the FAA twice a year. Every 6 months, we bring in the top five topics, and we review, what are the five areas that we need to most concentrate on, and we discuss them with the controllers.
3: We've been talking with Richard Kennington, who's a controller. Also, Ian Lewis, neglected to introduce you there a minute ago. Ian Lewis, also a controller. Also, Jim Ullman is here with Safety and Technology for National Air Traffic Controllers Association. So we talked not too long ago to a controller who helped get a pilot who was stuck above the clouds out of trouble. Now, both of you are pilots. Are you then resource persons for other controllers as you are on shift?
6: Yeah, I've gotten a text at home. Most recently, just a few months ago, there was a gentleman who took up a Cirrus and wasn't necessarily familiar with that type of model. And he had some electrical issues or didn't know how to disengage the autopilot. It was a little bit laughable when I read the text, but I was like, okay.
4: You have to deal with it.
6: Yeah. Well, I mean, it happens.
4: Because you want to help.
6: And like I said, this is both sides. There are times where I wasn't familiar with something, but never familiar, not unfamiliar enough to not know how to operate the aircraft. Again, we go back to the basics of stuff, you know. But I sent the text in, you know, sent what information that I could. They relayed it to them. But by then, it got back. The situation was absolved, so it worked out for everybody involved.
5: And I agree with Ian that while I don't have specific numbers, I can tell you we have drastically fewer pilots in as air traffic controllers than we once had. Getting your pilot certificate used to be part of the curriculum when you went through the schools. Now that we hire off the streets, out of the military, that we have a lot fewer numbers.
3: Jim, Jim Ullman, talk about what you do inside NATCA and how this impacts controllers and their ability to work with GA.
7: Well, what I do right now, my job is I'm the Director of Safety Technology, and I oversee all of the next-gen projects that are going on. I have probably 60 or 70 national reps and their teams below me dealing with everything you can imagine, whether it's ADS-B, the VOR-MON program, to infrastructure changes that are going on within our own equipment. And I wanted to touch on something real quick. I would encourage the GA community to reach out to your local facility and go visit. Come see us. Come see us in our facilities. Gives you a way better understanding of what we're doing behind the screen. behind the scenes. So I encourage you to do that. You could reach out to NACA in Washington, D.C. We'll put you in contact with the local facility, but I encourage you to come out and see us.
3: Is there an email address or an email form on a website that they can do that with?
7: There's not, but if you just go to NACA, the NACA website, and put in my name, Jim Ullman, U-L-L-M-A-N-N, and you'll have my contact information, and I can set everything up for you.
3: That's natca.org, right?
7: That's right.
3: Okay, great.
4: So the program for pilots to visit ATC facilities, that was suspended for a bit, is that right?
7: Yes, it was. After 9/11, there was really a tough time getting people up in facilities, but we're doing a lot more of that right now, and we also have a lot of local outreach at the local facilities, and we send controllers over there. It's just that relationship, right? We have to continue to build that relationship between the GA pilots and the air traffic controllers. And again, encouraging GA community to not be afraid of us. We're not the boogeyman. We're not the sky police. We're there to help.
4: Yeah, of course. I mean, that is your function, is to facilitate all of this. You know, some of my pilot friends sometimes say that, well, you know, I'm a little hesitant to go to a busier airport because I'm not sure they want me there. And I've always said, sure they do. You know, they'll want you, they'll work with you. And even though it's busy, I mean, that's their job, is to facilitate, you know, your arrival and departure into some of the bigger airports.
7: Absolutely, no doubt about it.
6: That's what we get paid to do.
4: Yeah.
6: You know, but like I said again, when it comes into that stuff and the intimidation, you know, I'll say it again, every flight starts on the ground. You know, I can't tell you about how many folks come in from rural areas into congested areas of airspace, and they're, of course, unfamiliar. I get that, and that's okay. But it's always easier to work with someone when they articulate a certain route they want to take. If a pilot comes into the airspace and asks for vectors through the Bravo, it's a little bit difficult to deal with. They don't understand that they're taxing the system, if you will. What we do as pilots, we navigate, open up a chart, study it. Okay, when you come down, let me know what you'd like to do. If it's something that would probably put you in a place of... that you wouldn't be, because there's a whole bunch of routes that go into LA, right?
4: Of
6: course. Too high, too low, put you in the right spot to get you where you need to be. I'll work with that. But don't come in asking for vectors through the Bravo or asking for certain routes. I mean, again, if I have time, I will accommodate. More times than not, we don't. So, you know, it's just everybody be prepared.
4: Yeah, Richard, you mentioned just kind of an increase in sort of surface events. Why do you suppose that is? What's driving it?
5: Well, I think there's a number of causes, but one of the big ones is, again, going back to this shying away from using ATC services. And at some point, they're going to use it, whether it's because they have to call upon ATC for help or just mandates that they go into a particular airport. They've shied away for all this time, so they're unfamiliar. My only counsel would be, don't hesitate to say, I'm a student pilot, or I'm unfamiliar, or I need a progressive. Utilize our services. Let us know what your experience level. We'll adapt our instructions to you.
7: Yeah, we will absolutely pay special attention. I mean, I encourage GA pilots all the time. You know, if you're unfamiliar or you need this, you know, I'm not familiar with this airport, I'm not familiar with this route, this area, tell us. We'll give you a little special attention, no doubt about it.
4: Well, I really think this is an opportunity for the flight instructor community to facilitate some of this. I mean, the flight instructors need to make sure that they themselves are comfortable and that they pass that on to their students that they're working with. You know, this is an education issue, I believe.
6: Yeah, absolutely. And, of course, being communication, our primary purpose of what we do, going back to the instructors, it's imperative that they ensure that their international students are prepared.
4: Mm-hmm.
6: You talk about a level of intimidation with regards to airspace. Okay, now you're on your own. And, you know, your English may not be that great. You get up into a busy, congested area, and now you've just got stage fright, if you will, with regards to getting on the frequency. And when it gets busy, controllers can start rattling off instructions fairly quickly.
4: Sure. They're under time pressures.
6: Yeah.
4: Sure.
3: Yeah, this has been a great conversation, and I want to thank our guests from the National Air Traffic Controllers Association, Jim Ullman, Richard Kennington, and Ian Lewis. Thank you all so much for
6: having us.
7: Thanks for having us. We appreciate it.
4: Thanks for the great job you do.
7: Thank you.
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8: This is EAA Radio, and this is Drone Zone. Talking about UAS systems and, that's redundant. UA systems?
9: Yeah, UA systems.
8: Good enough. And drones. And we're joined now with John Beck. And so, for full disclosure, I do work with John on a few things back at St. Cloud State University. John, why don't you give us your title? And your title and the things that you're involved in are like ridiculous. So, go ahead.
10: Well, thanks for having me on very much. I'm excited to be a part of this event, even if it's remote, as sad I couldn't be on site for it, but again, my name is John Beck, and I'm an instructor and program manager of unmanned aircraft system technology at Northland Community and Technical College, but I'm also a principal investigator for the National Science Foundation, so I do a lot of outreach work and working with different institutions across the Minnesota state system as well as throughout the nation.
9: Yeah, Jim is working on it.
8: All right, so we're having a mild technical difficulty, but I assume that you just told us a little bit about what you did there. If you haven't yet, if you could kindly explain kind of how you got involved with drones through the military, through the National Guard, and how you're bringing that forward into the classroom now.
10: Yeah, you bet. I've been in aviation my whole adult career. Got into aviation back when I was in high school, enlisting in the Minnesota National Guard initially as a air traffic controller. Went overseas 2003 time frame, and that was my first exposure to drone technology, kind of looking in a tactical environment and dealing with it from an area where there wasn't a whole lot of background experience, so we kind of wrote the rules as we went as far as how that integrated into the air traffic system. But from that experience, I thought it was pretty neat, and coming back in 2004, the Minnesota Guard was getting ready to stand up their first drone or unmanned aircraft system unit, and they put out a blanket broadcast across the state for anyone who was interested in finding out more, and that's kind of how I got into it, was jumped on that opportunity to learn a little bit more about drone technology, and thought it'd be a fascinating area to get into, and it definitely has been over the last 15 years.
8: All right, and so now... That's how you got into it. Let's talk about how people are finding their ways into the industry right now. Now, Northland Technical Community College is one of few places that has a program as it sits right now that I can find. You have, you know, there's been a history of maintenance, you know, A&P type training that's been done there. But now we're moving into the UAV. So tell us a little bit about that program in terms of the stuff that you're training on, both for flight and for maintenance for UAS and UAVs.
10: Northland Community and Tech College, it's up in northwest Minnesota. You can't go much further before you hit Canada, or much to the west before you hit North Dakota. But they've had a long-standing history of training aviation maintenance techs all the way back to 1959. So a real solid base in aviation maintenance training. And the college has also been pretty innovative, getting into drone technology about 7 years ago, which is when I came to the college to help stand up the nation's first drone maintenance certificate program that really focused on all the advancing technology in the aerospace industry.
8: So say that again now, John, because think about this. It's not drone flight. You're talking drone maintenance as well, right?
10: Yeah, and that's kind of the unique facets. Northland isn't specifically focused on the piloting. We work with the University of North Dakota on those fronts and their professional flight program. Northland focuses on some of the other aspects of drone technology, like you said, maintenance, and the other side is geospatial analysis, which is another program that the college has that drone technology is a part of that as a platform for gathering different types of images and data that are used by a lot of different industries out there today.
8: All right, so along those same lines then, John, tell us about the what you see as the kind of career path and how you see students that are running through that program could potentially be using that as part of furthering their career and getting involved in the industry.
10: Yeah, so it's really a neat mix. As you look at drone technology and the careers that are impacted, I think there's going to be a vast array of different careers where drone technology is just used as another tool. And it might be a couple of training courses. It might be a certificate program from a two-year tech school. That those type of individuals who are just using it as another tool are gonna go to as far as education and credentialing. Our programs, the 30-credit UAS maintenance, drone maintenance certificate, that students already have their airframe and power plant. So they've got 2 years invested in education. That gives them the top off in the career fields. We've got students placed across the world today.
11: in Guam, Sigonella, Italy, Okinawa, Japan, across the states here. We've got a lot of placements out in California, and then in our neck of the woods, the Grand Forks Air Force Base has been a hub for drone activity, both for the FAA with the National Test Site, Civil Business Development Park on the west side of the base, and then the Air Force and Customs and Border Protection. So we've got over 20 graduates today working on the Global Hawk. That's a 135-foot wingspan drone aircraft. Graduates out of Northland's program, which is pretty amazing for career opportunities.
12: You know, this is pretty common amongst areas that started off as a hobby and then have kind of grown into a career. Tell me about your opinion of how a person may or may not be more likely to find successfully find a job having went through a certificate program or a training program like what you're involved in versus somebody that grew up flying, you know, this stuff as a kid and, you know, is now, you know, has hundreds, if not thousands of hours of time behind some pretty solid gear, you know, right up into the DJI line. And they say that they're going to go work in the industry compared to somebody who maybe just started off through a program like what you're talking about. How's the I guess, placement? How do you envision the placement difference between those two type of people?
11: So as you look at the training programs for small UAS, the geospatial intelligence program, which I was referring to before, and some of those traditional academic programs, I think you're going to find that they're going to provide a much more robust foundation for all the different aspects that really need to be considered as you start looking at applying drone technology in different industries. I think as you look at a lot of the systems that are coming out today, they're easy to fly right out of the box. Your average person can be pretty successful with most of the stuff that's coming out that's got GPS technology integrated, a lot of the DJI products, 3DR products, and a lot of other different consumer-grade systems. It's not necessarily a challenge to go out there and fly those systems, but when you start looking at practical applications, when you start looking at how precise your data needs to be, how accurate your 3D models need to be, your field maps, and understanding how that data is brought into usable industry platforms, different GIS, geographic information system platforms, that's really where I see a big difference is fully understanding the data that's being collected and the workflows that are necessary to apply it to different industries.
12: All right.
11: That's probably the big separating line there.
12: That makes some sense then. So if I am a person that is driven into this, where and how is the best way to get involved in trying to find a job right now?
11: So I think there's all types of different industries out there that are going to be using this as just another tool. So a lot of their employees may have other specialties, and they're incorporating this as another tool. And I think in those cases, some of the short certificates or individualized courses might be some great opportunities. As you start looking at the different industries who may have a higher level. They're not just going out to take a pretty picture with a drone, but they actually want to create those maps. They want to do something with those maps, bring them into another software tool, create prescriptions, and those types of things. That's where there becomes a much greater investment than just the drone.
12: Sure.
11: You've got the drone, you've got the insurance liabilities, you may have some different software that you need to run the drone, and then you got to look at software to be able to process the images and data on the back end and that workflow to integrate it. There's a lot of those industries that are going to look for students, or they're going to look for professionals who have the credentials that we're talking about coming all the educational programs, who are very well-rounded and may provide that alone as a service, a turnkey solution to an industry product. And that's, again, one of those areas where I see a big difference in the everyday user versus service companies.
12: John, we've got just a couple minutes left, and I wanted you to talk a little bit about the National Science Foundation program and drone tech programs that you run as well. So what's kind of the mission there?
11: Way that we've been getting students interested in the technology. Drone Tech was founded 4 years ago with a primary goal of outreach and access to drone technology. It doesn't seem that long ago, but I think we've all witnessed a massive transformation in what people think about with drone technology. Yeah,
12: four years is a lifetime in this industry.
11: It is. And that's so through Drone Tech, which was funded by the National Science Foundation Advanced Technological Education Program, we've been able to develop summer camps. We've been able to develop camp activities working with Boy Scouts, Girl Scouts, and other specialized organizations. And we've also provided educator workshops. Just in the last 2 months, we've hosted workshops at St. Cloud State University for educators who want to learn about the imagery stitching process and creating those 3D models and maps and different high-end products like that. We also hosted drones and geospatial applications, really looking at practical industry applications to bring into the classroom that really brought people from all types of disciplines and programs. And just in the next 2 weeks, we've got another one at Northland called the Drone Build, which is another drone tech educator workshop. And that's going to train educators on the parts, components, integration, and fabrication of drone technology. So more of the hands-on tinkering, understanding electronics, understanding material science. So that's what Drone Tech under the NSF project has all been about, is getting access to education on drone technology out to the masses.
12: All right. Well, hey, thanks for your time, John. This has been John Beck talking about the educational side of drone technology. John is the the UAS program manager for Northland Technical College. Is that right? Does that get the
11: yep.
12: Turn? Okay. All right.
11: That is accurate. Yep.
12: All right. Well, hey, thanks for your time, John. This is EAA Radio.
11: Thank you very much, Jim. I appreciate being on tonight.
3: Here's one from AirVenture Oshkosh 2024.
0: At 11:30 at Course Correction, I'm Fareed Guillot. Imagine it's an early morning at your cabin on the lake. You look outside as your coffee is steaming and the aroma of those grounds waft into your nose, awakening your passion for flying. You gaze downhill at your J3 on floats and become excited at the day of flying ahead on and off the water. Okay, that was a recurring dream I've had, but it can be a reality. And to tell us how to keep that dream alive is Steve McCaughey. Welcome.
13: Yeah, Fareed, thank you very much. It's always great to come here to EA Radio, and it's amazing to be here at AirVenture every year. Great group of people.
0: So I want you to tell me how to make my dream come true, because I really, this is an active thing for me.
13: Well, you know people.
0: Yeah.
13: You know people that know people.
0: Yeah.
13: So, number one, get involved in the Seaplane Pilots Association, seaplanes.org. We are a OPA for the seaplane community. So we're the ones out there advocating, working with the flight schools, the insurance companies, the manufacturers. But throw yourself in. If you're here at the show, come see us in Hangar C or down at the seaplane base. We have a big tent. There's nothing we love more than sharing our experiences and helping people get involved in seaplane flying.
0: It is. It seems wonderful, but also it's kind of niche. And so sometimes that acts as an unnatural barrier that people don't necessarily
13: consider. It can be intimidating.
0: Yeah.
13: Don't. I mean, so one of the things I like to tell people is, in today's world, too many people have learned on glass cockpits. The younger pilots are flying Cirruses and Diamonds and other things like that. And we're losing some of the emphasis on basic airmanship skills. And one of the things that you can do through a seaplane rating, which is very easy to get, there is no written test. There's only a flight test and an oral. And it generally can be done in 3 or 4 days, 5 or 6 hours of flying. And it's going to, number one, be the most enjoyable rating you've ever done. But also, you're going to develop and see a whole new set of airmanship skills that you might not have had otherwise.
0: And that is an interesting point. So You highlighted something here. It is a rating that is added on to a certificate
13: that
0: you already
13: rating.
0: Have. And so it's not, you talk about there's no written test because you're not getting another certificate necessarily. So you're just...
13: You are getting
0: Yeah. But you're getting something added on. You're getting a rating added on. And so, but it's like a checkout, but it's a really...
13: It's enjoyable.
0: Important checkout. You know, yeah. So it's not just like, okay, I'm checked out in this airplane. It's you're being taught the basics of on and off the water. You're kind of, it's a little bit of boating and flying at the same time. So there's some really interesting things to consider, like there's no brakes.
13: Who has the right of way?
0: Yeah, who
13: has
0: the right of way?
13: There are no brakes.
0: Yeah. Yeah, those things that you think you have, if you have to stop really fast, no, you have to plan ahead and things like that.
13: You're not landing on a prepared runway. Mm-hmm. The runway may be in any direction on a body of water.
0: I think about like the braking action reports on a runway and how they're changing all the time. A water runway is like this braking action report that you could never... It never is static.
13: People have to get used to the fact that as soon as you start the engine, the airplane's in motion. Mm-hmm. There are no brakes. So you need to get very mindful and aware of what is happening and be prepared for it in advance. And again, for me, I love the cerebral part of flying seaplanes. Not only is it a very visceral experience,

0: EAA Radio was heard by thousands of aircraft owners, pilots, and aviation enthusiasts every day at AirVenture and all year at EAARadio.net. 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
1: Tail draggers, so there's a lot more of that basic flying where you're involving the rudder more. So that's some of the things, depending on the airplane you choose, there may be some more of those flying basics you're going to have to wake up.
2: Yeah, and some of them, if they're on wheels or a tail dragger, like the Super Cub, is a tail dragger. It's a land airplane, but we call it a shopping cart because it's four wheels. And you have to get used to landing a float plane on a regular runway because you're really high and you have to have better energy management. But if you get into a Sea Ray or the Gooey Duck or Grumman Goose, things like that, it's actually a tailwheel and a seaplane as well. So.
1: Well, this is going to happen for me, and I'm going to set a goal for like the next couple of years. But I want to try to get a hold of an amphibian because that will fit in with some of the lake cabin that I have and things like that that I would really
2: like
1: to.
2: Yeah, it's easy to get maintenance. Yeah. It's easy to get fuel, and it opens up your options. It takes away a little bit of the romance because you can go to a known airport in a weather event or to get fuel. And it's easier than straight floats. But, personally, I have amphibs.
1: Right.
2: I've had both.
1: Yes,
2: the amphibs are...
1: But the Seaplanes Association has the resources for whatever way that you want to get into this type of flying.
2: Absolutely. Number one, we're there to help you with your journey. Number two, we have information like we have field directors in every state that will tell you the local regulations, which waterways you want to go to that can help you. We have an app, the Water Landing Directory, that will help you determine if a lake is open or not open, or if it has restrictions, it'll tell you all the information you need as a pilot. It also has a seaplane listing for seaplane schools. So there's about 80 schools across the country. We have both a printed and a digital form that list what kind of aircraft these fly, what their program look, what's the cost of their program, things like that.
1: You're listening to EAA Radio. I'm speaking with Steve McCaughey with the Seaplane Pilots Association. I fly for a U.S. cargo carrier, and we get into Anchorage a lot, and that is probably the ultimate synthesis of the two of both land and water flying, because you've got these heavies, the biggest airplanes in the world are landing, and then just maybe a quarter to an eighth of a mile away is an active runway. That the
2: Lake
1: tower
2: Hood.
1: Control. Lake, yeah. Is it called Lake Hood?
2: Lake Hood,
1: I should know this, right?
2: So you have 747s mixing with Super Cubs, and people don't realize it's actually controlled by the same cab in the same control tower.
1: And that's pretty amazing. I had a smaller version of that. I lived in Washington State, and I used to do a lot of instruction out of Felts Field
2: Spokane.
1: Yeah. And they used the river as their runway. And actually, the AirVenture Cup race in Wausau, the Wausau downtown airport, their runway 31 is paved, but their runway 30 is the paved runway is like about 5,000, maybe 6,000 feet, but the water runway and the river next to it on the Wisconsin River is 8,000 feet.
2: Yeah,
1: listed it on the airport information as like, okay, I get that.
2: and that goes to show you. I mean, so one of the most active aircraft restoration facilities in the world is at Felts Field. We were just there a couple weeks ago, flying Addison Pemberton's Goose, and he has the N3N, the only flying N3N on a float. It's a monofloat biplane. And we were out there flying, getting to fly his airplanes. It's great.
1: Aside from like residential air parks and some of those other kind of really cool spots, what are some of the other kind of active commercial private communities? People like know about Lake Union, but what are some other ones around the country?
2: Maybe they don't know. So Lake Union, you have Kenmore Air Harbor, the largest seaplane airline in the United States. Great. If you've ever been to downtown Seattle, you'll see the aircraft flying in and out, servicing the San Juan Islands. And they're great people. They also have a flight school. They help sponsor our scholarship program. But you have Tropic Ocean Airways down in Florida. And there are communities all over the country, Minnesota, Wisconsin, Maine, New York, all have very active seaplane communities.
1: One of the fly-ins that notable, it's just so beautiful. There's one up in Maine.
2: Yeah, Greenville.
1: That's our next event.
2: The second weekend in September. Yeah.
1: Yeah. So
2: you need to come.
1: I do, don't I? I definitely need to come because then you'll have
2: me. It's the 50th anniversary this year.
1: Okay.
2: And it's a small town, 3.5 hours from anything. Mm-hmm. The only week that they ever have a traffic light in the town is the weekend of the seaplane event.
1: Okay.
2: And it is probably the largest gathering of seaplanes anywhere in the world.

0: just coming in for a weekend event.
1: You have an event here at EAA every year, and that's coming up. I believe that's tomorrow,
0: yesterday,
1: right?
0: Last night.
1: Dang. Okay. The Watermelon Social, right?
0: Oh, the Watermelon Social is tonight. We have our corn roast, which is like 800 of your closest seaplane friends.
1: Okay. So, but the seaplane base is having the Watermelon
0: the
1: Social.
0: The Watermelon Social is
1: but
0: tonight.
1: But obviously, you're probably pretty closely aligned with that.
0: Oh, both. Yeah. We're at all the events. So, the Watermelon Social is tonight. Starts at 4:30. Great way, again, if you have any interest, if you've ever dreamed of flying seaplanes, come out and join us at the seaplane base tonight at 4:30, and you'll get to talk to EAA's group. Most of all the EAA volunteers are our volunteers as well. There is a shuttle bus. You can take the shuttle bus from the main field here to get over to the seaplane base, so you don't have to drive. You don't have to figure out. It's a completely, as you know, completely different environment than here at the main field.
1: Wow. Well, what else would you like to tell me that I may have not have touched on? Because I could sit, unfortunately, I have a guest next. Otherwise, I would buttonhole you for another hour. But what else? Except you're in Hangar C, you said.
0: And our main booth is here in Hangar C on the field. And then, again, we have a presence over at the seaplane base. But, number one, thanks to all the EA volunteers for making this event possible for all of us to come attend. You guys are the heroes. Number two, if you have any interest in seaplanes, whatever, seaplanes.org, very easy. Come and visit us here. Please chase your dreams. And make it happen. You won't regret it.
1: Steve, thanks very much.
0: Thank you.
1: Steve McCaughey is with the Seaplane Pilots Association. This is EAA Radio.
2: Let's take a listen to a classic interview from 2019.
3: And good morning. Welcome. This is quite an honor. We're opening up Monday of Throwback Vintage Oshkosh, celebrating 50 years, or 50 fly-ins, 49 years, 50 fly-ins. You have to do the math.
4: Yes.
3: But
4: 50 consecutive.
3: 50 consecutive. And Jack Pelton, who's the CEO and chairman of EAA, is joining me right now. And Jack, good morning. Welcome. It's been a tumultuous few days.
4: It's been a wild start. But first of all, it's great to be here, Steve. This is 7 years of Coffee with Steve on Monday opening day, and I don't feel like it really starts until we have this honest and in-depth conversation to really get it all out there. 2010, I was an exhibitor during Sloshkosh, and it was fun to pick up the phone and complain to EA about everything that was wrong in all the water. 2019, I'm on the other end of the phone trying to figure out how did Tom recover in 2010, which he did a remarkable job in 2010. It was a tough month leading up with rain. The grass was not really solid even leading into the week prior. And then the gully washer on Friday, we said there's 2 inches, but the forecast was once you got through that, we'd be fine. And on Saturday at 11:30, the skies opened up. And I'm not sure what the final rain total was, but it was probably closer to 4 inches.
3: I've heard between 4 and 5.
4: 4 and 5. The one thing that we were very, very lucky is that 20 miles north in Appleton, they had tornadoes, and they still are not recovered, and they don't even have power. So we got lucky that we at least got something that we can recover from. And we, all hands on deck, and it was really how do you get people camped somewhere on terra firma, which meant the old Walmart parking lot across the street, the Menominee Arena downtown, I think it's called Sunnyview
3: Expo Center.
4: But we think we can bring people back today. We even opened up the South 40 airplane area that you can't get to with an airplane because it's too wet, but there's stuff that's dry we can park down there.
3: Right.
4: The only thing I can say to everybody is accept our, be patient, understand that these are events that we don't have control of. We're doing our darndest. Everybody's working hard, and it's all volunteers that are helping us.
3: Right.
4: And we have everybody's interest in wanting to get them on site. Today is going to be, and the rest of the week, a beautiful sunny week. And I keep saying after we get through Monday and we have our EA family back together and the experience, all will be forgotten.
3: Well, I'm sure there will be these some that won't forget.
4: That's true.
3: But as Paul used to say, those are the kind of members who break up the monotony and keep things interesting. With what happened in 2010, obviously EA staff and management planned for what if this happened again. So it seemed like a lot of the emergency plans, the contingencies, fell into place very, very quickly.
4: They did. I think the again, it's while the rain may have been predictable, how the ground reacts to the rain is unpredictable. I was just talking with Susan Dusenberry while she was up here from Vintage, and we've never seen, even during Splash Cash, the water on the what would be the west side of the Vintage parking area end up the way it is. And so there's these little nuances that you have to just deal with on the fly.
3: One of the interesting things this year compared to 2010 is the use of social media and how that has really blossomed. I was very impressed last night, not only with EIA's response to all the questions that are coming, but also the community. There were people from Oshkosh who joined the Facebook group and posted, hey, I've got dry land, you know, $20, or just come private message me and you can come stay in our yard. And it really is, it was wonderful to see that from the community.
4: You know, and I think it's representative of what this is all about. I think, you know, we all, when we come here, it's a whole different culture that's here and everybody's helping everybody. And that's, was demonstrated through this.
3: Yes. One of the, as I was preparing for this, I pulled this newsletter from 1970 that Paul had written to all the EIA members announcing the move to Oshkosh. And one of the things in this brochure, it had places where you could camp and hotels and things like that. Several of those businesses are still in business today, amazingly. But it says, we must again earn our way in as well as recognition in each of these cities listed. And so what he's saying is that as EIA was moving here, we had to build our reputation once again. And just seeing those posts last night, I think it just reinforces that, how much the community has embraced EIA and EIA the community.
4: It has. And we always have to be respectful and mindful of the burden it does put on the community and integrate and work with them, which is why for 50th consecutive, we opened up Monday to the community as free admission day. And I thought that was important to kind of put the olive branch out and try to get them inside who have not been here and understand what this is really all about from inside the ropes. And we've had 8,000 community members take the free ticket offer, which is very encouraging.
3: It's great. And I understand the traffic flow is a little heavy this morning.
4: Yeah, it's... It's just saturation from picking the same time. The flow patterns and all of that have not changed. You know, we only have so many lots. We've got adequate parking and all that. It's just getting the traffic into those lots and getting them parked.
3: Good. We're talking with Jack Belton, CEO and chairman of EIA, and cover model from Inside Magazine. I don't know if you can see. Look at that, smiling. That's a nice picture. And a great article inside the magazine talking about EIA and what the organization is doing year-round, not only in the Oshkosh community, but also to build the aviation community.
4: It is. It's a good article because I think so many people locally wonder, what do you do the rest of the year? And I'm very proud of the organization and its members that are impacting young people's lives, anybody in their aviation community, to keep them engaged and involved in aviation. So, you know, that's our mission, and I think we're performing well at it.
3: Several years ago, we introduced Avior, the comic book character, superhero. I understand that Avior will have some adventures during the air show this year.
4: He's going to make some surprise visits during the air show. And also, we are releasing on grounds today. You can get the fourth edition of the Avior comic, which I think this one happens to be the best one yet. So it's doing well, and it's resonating really well with the young kids.
3: Excellent. Young Eagles continues on as it has been for over 25 years, and the flight plan, also the student membership, that continues to grow as well?
4: Student membership's growing significantly. We're up to 227,000 total members, and student memberships are up over 30 to 40,000. So we really are focusing on, that's our next generation. I know it's kind of cliche-ish, but we've got to bring in the younger folks and their parents to get involved in aviation. So that's our real focus. And we're expanding our Young Eagles programs to offer more things than just a flight.
3: Right.
4: So we've partnered with AMA, and we have a build project where a chapter can take on a radio-controlled airplane build, and it's everything there from the radio to... And we're going to build one this week in the Blue Barn. And it's about a 2 or 3 day build. So just lots of hands-on, get kids involved. The other objective I have is we're going to add on to the museum. And we're going to add a year-round kid venture type feature so that we have what we have here on the grounds that 1 week throughout the remainder of the year. And we're actually raising funds during our venture for that.
3: Interesting. And if someone would like to know more about the expansion, where can they find that out?
4: jpelton@ea.org. Go direct.
3: Go direct to the source.
4: I don't want you to get caught up in anybody's email in basket.
3: There you go. And not only the young people, and when we're talking young Eagles, it's the 8 to 17, but also looking at the job fair that's taking place this week, looking at filling some of the gaps that are in the industry today.
4: Today, the industry, if you're interested in aviation or you're interested in career paths, you can think of a few fields that are red hot. The medical profession is always nursing and all that. Aviation couldn't be better. I mean, you look at the next 25 years, the need for pilots, mechanics, technicians, all of the other functions, accounting, engineering, it could not be brighter. There's just a massive demand from the company. So it's a good time for a young person to consider that as their path.
3: So what's the one thing you're looking forward to most this week?
4: Time with you tonight, Steve, at Theater in the Woods, where we're doing a 50th anniversary panel discussion that will go all evening, which will it'll be kind of walking down memory lane, which will be fun. I think I've kind of this last month, and not to kill all your time, I grew up in the city where the Apollo was built, the right. City of Downey, and North American Rockwell was there. And so during my elementary school, we'd tour. It was a big deal. And then that's kind of in the rearview mirror, and we did shuttle, and we've done all these other neat things. But this last month, I've been like an Apollo geek with all the different shows that have been on, either Discovery Channel, CNN. And having Michael Collins here on Friday night, I think could be kind of the end of that era in capturing the landing on the moon's 50th anniversary like ours. And so I think that's going to be very memorable and kind of sentimental in many, many ways. The rest of the week, it's just going to be sensory overload. P-51 Mustangs, every fighter you can imagine, water bombers, night air shows, forums, lectures. It's just going to be exciting. And the other memorable moment for me today is the start of the air show. We have something very, very special to honor Tom and Paul. I don't know if you're aware of the what's going to take place. I probably shouldn't spill the beans, but
3: sure, go ahead and spill the beans.
4: It's the P-64 and the
3: Baby Ace.
4: The P-64 and Tom's Eagle.
3: Oh, okay.
4: Flying formation, and I think that's just such a that we'll all connect to. This is where it all started with a father and son that made this thing great.
3: Yeah, definitely. So that's starting at the air show at 2:30 this afternoon. Mm-hmm. Be on the flight line for that. We'll open up as tradition has it with the anthem, but also a tribute to Paul and Tom.
4: Did you see our other surprise this morning?
3: I did not see the surprise.
4: The Blue Angel flyover?
3: Oh, that.
4: Yeah. The Blues heard that the Thunderbirds did it last year, and they're on their way to St. Louis for an air show, and they said, okay, we're making a pass.
3: And I'm glad they did.
4: Yeah.
3: It was a great way to wake up anyone who was still asleep at 9:30 this morning.
4: Yeah.
3: There was no way you were going to sleep through that. So it's interesting. And I don't know if you can say or not, but will there be a jet team in the future here?
4: Well, yeah, absolutely. Next year it looks like we'll probably have the Snowbirds again.
3: Okay.
4: And then we're working on Thunderbirds and Blue Angels again with kind of redefining their act so we don't have to expand the box as big as it is. And the Blues did a Sunday show that they call their flat show, mm-hmm. which is a smaller box. And for most people, you would not know that it wasn't their full show. I mean, because they're still going head on and splitting and making lots of noise. And if we can get them to do that, they could come every year.
3: Wow.
4: So we're trying to work on that.
3: All right.
4: So we should have, if we wouldn't on the flyby, since it was a surprise, held up signs that said, see you next year
3: response
4: is.
3: All right. Jack, thank you very much for taking time out of what I know is a very busy day for you to just sit down and talk a little bit about what's coming up this week. And, again, congratulations on a great start. And I think it's going to be a wonderful week as we celebrate 50 EIA fly-ins in Oshkosh.
4: Thank you, Steve.
3: From the stand, this is EIA Radio.
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5: Anyway, joining us in the studio is Captain Rich Dan and Captain Mark Wege, better known as Captain Centennial. That's Rich Dan.
6: I have a superhero action figure to go with me.
5: Well, that's saying something. I don't have one of those.
7: It's a good thing they don't make superhero action figures out of Digital Dave and I.
6: The only problem with being a superhero is that if you have a cape, you just don't want to wear it around aircraft.
5: That's right.
6: You get ingested like Syndrome in the movie.
5: Exactly. That's right.
7: No capes.
5: No capes. I had an action figure, but all it did was fall over and go to sleep.
7: Mine actually caught fire once. So, gentlemen, we've had a great celebration this week of the Centennial Art of Aviation. See that? You botched me all up.
5: I didn't do a thing.
7: Let me try it again in my official radio voice. The Centennial of Naval Aviation. What's going on for the rest of the year?
5: A lot more belly buttons will be flying around.
7: Yeah.
6: Well, we're about 20 events through our 32 event schedule. We'll be doing things in Reno, Nevada for the air races. We're going to...
5: You need to take us there because we need to help you out.
6: I think so. Oceana is going to have a big air show and an AIAA convention. We're going to have some things going on in Patuxent River, Maryland. We have the big Miramar air show, which will probably be another great gathering of our heritage painted airplanes. And then we're also going to have the final show of the season, the Blue Angels Homecoming, which happens second week in November. And then the closing gala in Washington, D.C.
8: And for all you folks in the Midwest, we've got three shows left in the Midwest. We've got one at Fargo coming up in the middle of August, and then we've got one in Omaha in the second weekend in September, and then the following weekend after that we'll be in Millington, Tennessee.
6: And I'll be in Millington.
7: There you go.
6: And Omaha.
5: You know, these guys get to chase airplanes all year.
7: You guys are the lucky ones. You get to play on, you get to hang out on ships, you get to play with airplanes. Life is good for you guys.
6: It's been a hard week.
5: I can tell.
6: Well worth it, getting up early, staying up late, and doing it again the next day.
5: Somebody's got to do it.
7: Standing
5: it's a tough
7: around,
5: job, right?
7: Standing around socializing with an adult beverage.
6: Talking about airplanes.
5: Talking
6: oh, my gosh.
7: Oh, the horror.
5: Yes, the horror. And your wife's not here to say, stop talking about airplanes and go clean the garage.
6: Which is good.
7: Yeah, absolutely.
5: So what can we expect to see on the last day of Oshkosh? The great naval departure?
6: I think so. I've already seen about three or four of the retro airplanes take off, the HH-60H, which actually I wasn't expecting to come here, the green-painted H-60. The H-57 took off just recently in the T-39, and I can see the digital Hornet at the throat of ConocoPhillips Plaza right now.
5: Well, see, that airplane doesn't really take off. It's either flying or not flying. You know, it's digital.
6: That's right.
5: Right into flying.
6: No, it was kind of neat this week, not only being on the radio, we announced the air show a couple of times.
5: I like how he got that in there, trying to build our heads again.
7: Uh-huh, definitely.
5: Neat being on the radio, yeah, sure, except for those two jabronis.
7: Yeah.
6: But we've been on up there announcing a couple times, and it was a lot of fun.
5: The air's thin up there. Be careful.
6: Well, it's about as high as here, so I'm feeling kind of dizzy here.
5: Yeah. Well, that's okay. I showered. It's really, you'll get over it.
7: That is a wonderful view up there for sure. And I'm sure that Danny Klisham, Roscoe Morton, and Dave Keim rolled out the red carpet for you guys.
5: So that's a question. Do you get to choose which airplane you're flying out on?
6: I'm going to go in a van with Captain Weigy here.
7: Air Ford.
5: Oh, Air Ford.
8: It's a CC-1.
5: Yeah, there you go. We're going under the radar. Under the radar.
6: He's going to take me to Sheboygan.
7: Wow, that sounds like a hot destination.
5: There it is. The picture. Captain Centennial action figure.
7: Oh, geez, you have to see that. No lie. It comes in a little box with a patch and everything. And
6: that's a shield.
7: And there's
5: that's a shield.
7: There's no cape.
5: Keeps away. It is
6: a cape. You can see it. It's
5: got a cape.
7: Oh yeah, look at that. It does have a cape.
5: This will be up on eBay by next week.
7: Yeah, that's for sure.
6: It'll go for millions, if not tens of dollars.
5: Right. Exactly.
7: The soon-to-be unemployed Captain Centennial.
5: Now, are these aircraft going to be left in the paint schemes, the heritage paint schemes, until the next time they're repainted in perpetuity? Or
6: yeah, that's the way it'll go. They'll get painted at the next cycle, or go to the boneyard that way. Or go to a museum. I've already heard that two aircraft are being tapped for possibly going to museums if they
7: can
6: arrange
7: good.
6: It.
7: Better there than the boneyard.
6: Yeah, it's one of the little T-34s at the Marine Corps paint job, and then the EA-6B the Midway Museum has expressed interest in it. Whether or not that happens, we'll have to see. But that'd be neat to see those airplanes stay around.
7: Yeah, well, the Navy is usually pretty generous when it comes to donating aircraft to museums. There's a lot of Navy aircraft out there.
5: That explains it. You said museums. That's why they won't give me one.
7: Well, we just got to start a museum.
5: There you go.
7: I could just see it. The Digital Dave Air Museum.
6: I like it.
5: We got half an
7: too.
5: Airplane.
7: our first airplane is, and only airplane, will be a two-seat F-18.
5: There you go.
7: And we prefer the digital one, please. Did you get a chance to look at that paint job up close?
9: It is nothing but
5: square
9: shapes.
5: No, they're just in the Navy. I don't think they've seen it.
9: Well, it's full of all kinds of square shapes, and if you stare at it long enough, your eyes start to go goofy.
5: I just have to laugh because camouflage is going digital in general. What was wrong with the blobs?
6: I don't know, but, you know, I wrote an article just recently on active camouflage. You ever heard of that?
9: No.
5: I know they're pursuing something like that.
6: That started before World War II, and they put lights on the wings of Avenger torpedo bombers.
5: Right.
6: And if Avenger was approaching a ship at without these lights, you could be seen at maybe between 12 and 13 miles, but if you turned these lights on, adjusted them to the ambient light conditions, you could get within 3,000 yards without being seen.
4: Wow.
6: They called it Project Yehudi.
5: What? I love these names.
9: Yehudi?
6: Yehudi.
9: Yehudi.
8: Yehudi.
9: Yehudi. Yahoody. That's interesting.
6: And another one we did in the recent, or not so recent past, is rubber flight decks without landing gear. Airplanes would come in and land with their tailhook without landing gear.
5: With no wheels.
6: No
5: just
6: wheels.
5: Just let them slap on the rubber.
6: Mark, now, you can vouch for them. You saw the pictures.
8: It gives new meaning to the term bounce hop.
5: Yeah, no kidding.
9: I was going to say, nothing like a pancake landing on a trampoline.
5: The best part was the screeching noise when it hit the rubber and the smoke.
6: Well, seriously. The funny thing is airplanes would bounce pretty hard when they hit, so they actually had to make a device to hold the pilot's head stationary so he wouldn't compress his discs.
9: Ow. I remember...
5: That's probably why they abandoned that one.
6: I think so.
9: The History Channel showed a thing way back, right after World War II, where they were taking, I believe it was de Havilland Vampires, or the Navy equivalent of that, might have been the Venom.
5: Anyway.
9: And they were doing exactly that. They were doing gear-up landings on big rubber inner tubes.
6: And that's this program, as a matter of fact. It was a guy by the name of Eric Brown. And you think of naval aviation, you think of U.S. Navy, and the number of traps, landings on carriers, probably held by an American, for the record. And it's not. It's a guy by the name of Captain Eric Brown. They call him Winkle. And he owns the, and will probably never be exceeded, record for traps on an aircraft carrier. He has 2,407 and has flown 483 types of planes, and he's still alive.
9: Wow. Heck
5: That's
9: of a
5: amazing.
9: Pilot. I can't imagine.
5: I don't
9: imagine.
5: Know. You just got to wonder where these ideas come from. Were they all sitting around the NCO club having a few? And hey, I know. Let's put a bunch of tires on the deck and see if we can land without wheels.
6: Yeah, they just rubberized, made a cushion, kind of a... inflatable deck is what they did.
5: They should use a sleep number bed. That way they could adjust it for the pilot's comfort, you know?
6: I think a lazy boy, because deep down we're all very lazy. Not really.
5: Could you see those in the cockpit? Oh. You'd never fly. Yeah.
8: F-16 has that, right?
5: Yeah.
9: The newest lazy boy ejection seat available now.
5: Well, see that? If they just talked the EAA into rubberizing that lawn out there.
6: Oh, dear.
5: Would have been a different outcome.
9: Think of all that grass that you wouldn't have to mow anymore. Maybe we ought to get them to rubberize Camp Scholler. There you go.
5: Oh, my goodness. Well, on that note, I want to thank you gentlemen for joining us, and thank you for bringing that collection of aircraft. That's amazing.
6: Well, yeah. I'd like to tell you we were pleased to be here. We hope we can come back in force in the future. It's been just a wonderful time, and I hope you enjoyed your Navy here in the Midwest, and I want to turn it over to Mark to say a closing remark, too.
8: Fly Navy.
5: All right. Eloquent, concise, right to the point.
9: To the point.
5: All right, guys. Thanks a lot.
6: Thanks for having us.
2: Were you in Oshkosh in 2022? Here's an interview from that year.
1: We're moving our way through Squawk 1200. I'm Farid Guillo, along with
10: Paul Pridecker.
1: And our second guest today is Shane Combs, with Next Gen Aviators, part of Dynamic Aviation. Welcome, Shane.
11: Thank you.
1: Tell us a little bit about this. It sounds like a really cool name, and it's an outreach program.
11: That is correct. It's a 3.5 mobile program where we take our aviation village, Fleet of King Airs. It's designed to be mobile. We go to regional airports and sign up public schools, private schools, and they bring their entire grade level to us. It provides education, career pathways, and it's, like the name says, it's to inspire the future workforce of aerospace and aviation. It's developed by Dynamic Aviation out of Bridgewater, Virginia. We're proudly partnered with EAA and AeroEducate to cross-promote our programs this year. So come by, see us at Area 72. We have slots available still for the youth this week. It starts at 9 o'clock. It goes to 11:30. You can come by and sign up with our people, or you can go to Eventbrite, Next Gen Aviators, and sign up for a slot that works for your schedule.
10: Shane, we've talked over the years, and it's still a current conversation about the need for people in aviation, pilots, mechanics, flight attendants, dispatchers. I mean, there's a tremendous need. And one of the discussions is when do you try to, you know, reach out and influence an individual into aviation? And people used to tell me, well, I think we need to go to the high schools. But really, we got to start sooner, don't we?
11: That's true. There's really two aspects to it. If we don't fix the gap, which is the younger generation middle schoolers, we're always going to be treating the symptom of the issue of the workforce chasm. Mm-hmm. Now, a lot of people understand that, and they want to do both. So the 11th and 12th graders are really closer to the workforce. So we can kind of serve both interest and serve the root cause of the actual issue that we're in. I got to admit, for 30 years in this business, I was part of the workforce problem. My idea for labor was to go steal other people's talent. And it's unfortunately, it's still the common practice today, yeah, right?
10: Indeed.
11: So, until we start doing things differently, we can't expect any different results. So it's extremely proud to be part of this. It's a wonderful program. You know, we really value our relationship with AeroEducate. We fully endorse that as well. That's a wonderful program as well.
10: Well, when we were talking before you came in, I heard you say that, there's a marketing component to this, in terms of doing your outreach. But what does success look like to you?
11: That's a good question. It's
10: I have others.
11: Yeah, well, so. we're always looking for a metric, and it's a program that's been out of beta testing for a year. We've served 3,700 kids throughout four airports in Virginia. Our true north goal of this is to see every 11th and 12th grade and every 8th and 9th grader in the United States. We have a scalable model. We're ready to deploy. That's what we do for a living at Dynamic Aviation.
1: How do you book it?
11: We have an education outreach group within the Dynamic Aviation. So what we do is we'll do demos. We'll reach out to school systems. All we really need is an invitation and an interest, and then we'll start researching the area, reaching out. I travel a lot to go see educators and people who have a like-minded interest in working with this. It's easy to talk to aviation people. They kind of get it. Mm. So we try to look at this also as a skilled trades deficit as well.
10: And it occurs to me that you need money, and
11: yes,
10: and you have a program of working with sponsors. I think I heard you say, yes. The legacy aircraft. What does that mean? What are you trying to do there?
11: Well, what we do is we have a wonderful legacy fleet. So the company has a long history of coming to Oshkosh and bringing the DC-3s. So what we like to do is try to use the past to inspire the future. So we have a wonderful legacy hangar in the air park that we own. And we're able to bring people in as well. So we host events at our facility, but it's really designed to be mobile. So we do mixers for corporate entities, for sponsorships, things like that. So we have quite a unique a way of marketing this thing. A lot of it's in branding as well because, a lot of people use the next gen, but this is very unique. I've seen things kind of like this get started. It's usually a leadership cycle change away from not being the flavor of the month anymore.
10: When young people come in to the program, do they have some prior skill sets that are helping, or are you?
11: Not necessarily. Okay. We really are not trying to steer anyone toward a particular career path. Mm-hmm. We kind of expose, we're kind of like the hallway, the doorways and the avenues are the other entities. So we do sheet metal, avionics, AutoCAD. We have our full flight simulators. We should do a walk around inspection, and then we actually take the kids flying. And a lot of times, about 60%, this is the first time they've ever flown. So we've modified our airplanes so they get to wear headsets, they can hear the tower. Very unique flight experience.
10: And, of course, you never really know what spark you're going to ignite.
11: That's just that. You don't know what it's going to be. That's right. So we don't want to really kind of jade anyone toward anything. It's funny. You would think some people are like kind of a preconceived notion of what they're going to be into. It surprises us every time.
1: Mm-hmm. We had a texter comment on one of our social media streams. We had a previous guest who went from one aviation job to another, and this texter said, I delivered pizzas and raised about $7,000 to get my flight training done. What do you say to the kids? Because there's a lot, I've seen some of the programs you have and shows, there's a lot of inspiration. What do you tell them about getting to the next bridge?
11: That's great. We have our a lot of our partners are the next step. They need help. So they understand that if we don't start treating this, like I said, if we don't start treating the symptoms, I mean the root cause, we're going to continue to do this. So that's one of the biggest components of our event is a career and education fair. So our partners, we encourage them to come alongside of us and be present with the kids. So they interact with the students after the event goes. And we try to stay in touch. You know, the Air Educate program, we actually promote that during our events as the follow-on. I always tell the kids it's the most valuable piece of paper you're going to get today when they get to sign up for the Air Educate accounts.
1: Tell us a little bit about some of your program alumni. Are there any fun stories?
11: Some, maybe not really want to go out into all that necessarily.
1: Right, so, but I mean, it's some success stories, I guess.
11: Oh, yes, actually, yeah, I'm sorry. Yeah,
1: poorly worded.
11: Well, we actually have three interns that have started with us this summer that were next-gen candidates. They actually came through our program in the local high school. So that to us, that's, you know, that's the success. You know, it's going to be hard to actually gauge that with numbers. We're actively pursuing our metrics. We have an excellent social media presence, so I'm really proud of my marketing team. They do a great job, and our operations teams, we could not do it without them.
10: Shane, when we talk about getting young people involved in all aspects of aviation, the subject of diversity always comes up. How are you doing with it?
11: We have an interesting kind of a broad brush approach here. We go into the public school systems and we sign up the entire grade level, so we're getting every aspect you could imagine.
10: Wow.
11: Yes.
1: I guess that's one way to do it.
10: Yeah. It's a great way.
11: It's simplest. It sounds simple, but that's exactly our approach.
1: I suppose it communicates that, hey, I got signed up for this. I must be someone that they want to see.
11: We want to see everybody.
1: Yeah.
11: See, that's the thing. It's our whole mission is to show people if they want to pursue aviation as a career.
10: There's a path.
11: There is a pathway, and there's so many different pathways. All of our backgrounds are individual. Not everybody gets into it like we did. I started off as an aircraft cabinet maker out of the Air Force. I mean, so I started building corporate jets, built for years on end. But most people don't even know those type of careers exist. So we just want to expose those.
10: And you mentioned you're working on a Connie?
11: Yes, we have.
10: We'd like to hear about that.
11: We have the first Air Force One, Dwight Eisenhower's, undergoing full restoration to be shared with the public. It's going to be a flying museum.
10: Will it come to Oshkosh some year?
11: It will, absolutely.
10: Wow.
1: Have you found anyone who may have flown, worked on it operationally or anything like that?
11: We have. It's interesting because they reach out to us. And then by default, we talk with Udvar Hazy. So we've got some connections of the past with that. And we're in talks with some other people to kind of come alongside of us and help out. But it's a huge undertaking. We have a dedicated team that's their daily job is to refurbish that airplane.
10: Yeah, I'm still struck by the great opportunities you're providing. And like we said before, you never quite know what the spark is. I had my first flight in a small aircraft when I was 9. And I didn't take flying lessons until I was 34. But I never forgot, you know, that, and eventually said, I got to do this. So you're creating some wonderful opportunities and pathways.
11: Yeah, we are definitely trying. It's unusual you see a company lean this far forward into it with assets, people, and dedicate departments.
1: And that's kind of what needs to happen on a more broader scale, I think, is for the manufacturers and the operators to really lean into it more and realize they can probably do that. Have you had people, other operators reach out to you and say,
11: yes,
1: how can we kind of do this?
11: Absolutely. And we're always looking for more. The more reach we have, the more impact we'll have for the industry.
1: How do the kids like the King Air?
11: They really like it. We've modified it, and the headset approach is really, really neat.
10: Have you flown a King Air before?
1: Oh, yes. Many.
11: Great airplane.
1: 200 and 350. Mm-hmm. I did a lot of that in the early aughts, a lot of hours, and I just love it. I miss it.
11: Yeah, we have about 120 King Air 90s.
10: Mm. Shane, tell us once again, where are you on the field?
11: We're at Area 72 with Aero Educate, right beside us. You can't miss us. We're also in 1059 in the Spruce Aircraft Building.
1: And you said that there's slots available. Go to Eventbrite, and when they sign up for a slot, what are they expecting?
11: All they have to do is just show back up whenever their slot was picked. Come to us. They can come, and they're going to run through our event as it is, except for the flights. Also, swing by, talk to our DC-3 crew. They're wonderful. They're out at Vintage. It's called the Miss Virginia, and they can direct you also over to where our staff is for the next-gen experience.
1: Shane, thanks very much.
11: Thank you.
1: Shane Combs is with Next Gen Aviation. They're out of Bridgewater, Virginia, but they might be coming to an airport near you. 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
13: Welcome back to EAA Radio, Push to Talk with Magneto Mel. You are listening to the ATC Hour here, and we have Darren Gaines and Bob Knowles here from the U.S., and I'm going to let you say your name again so that it's more than good enough.
14: Damián Obrado.
13: Okay, and from
14: Minorca.
13: Minorca. And we've got Lutz Pritchel. I'm sure I don't say your name right either. So
15: close enough.
13: Close enough. Okay, with German, the German controllers. So before we went to break, of course, we've been talking about the language proficiency, and we were talking about changes in the phraseology and when they're warranted and when they're a little bit muddled. So,
15: yeah, I think it's important also. I think ATC, and this is a thing that's always difficult to explain to people outside of air traffic control. I always say ATC lives by rote. It lives by the same thing over and over again, and you don't want change. Change is... I know in today's dynamic society, everything must change. I work for a company that lives by change, and we have a saying in German, which basically translates, if you don't keep moving, you go backwards.
13: Mm.
15: And it's now gotten to the point where we're constantly changing things, and sometimes there's a question as to whether we're changing things for the better. And phraseology really gets to the nitty-gritty of it. And the minute we start changing phraseology, especially for VFR pilots, people that don't fly all that often, that talk on the radio even less, for them change is difficult. It's been difficult enough to get them to talk on the radio. It's been difficult enough for them to actually get their phraseology down. And now they're basically being confronted with new phraseology, new terms, and that's not necessarily a good thing. Okay, so I was saying it's in ATC phraseology, I think more is not necessarily better, and it would probably be a good idea to stick, especially for VFR pilots, to just keep it as simple as possible and then not keep changing things, because really change is not a good thing. And VFR pilots who don't fly often and talk even less on the radio, and this has been my experience in Germany, they're very reluctant to talk on the radio. They're very reluctant to talk to controllers, which seems to be a worldwide phenomenon. I don't know how it is in Spain. I'm sure it's similar. They just seem to be terrified.
13: You guys are remarkably intimidating.
15: I don't know why. We're such a nice bunch of people, short of Darren, but the rest of us, just for the listeners out there, Darren's 6'4", and, well, we're not going to say what he looks like, but he's a pretty scary guy. Bob? Can you back?
16: You're right. Yeah. I'm trying to dispute you here, but I haven't got an argument
13: yet. So far,
16: yet.
13: You haven't found anything, huh?
15: Okay, now I think really most of the guys, and we do this in Germany, I belong to two flying clubs, and I encourage the people to come into the unit, into the facilities. I understand it's a lot more difficult in the United States. I've actually been to one or two facilities here in the last couple of years, and of course, it's become very difficult to get access to a facility, which is a pity. In Germany, it is easier, and so we encourage people to come in and see the facility and see the people who actually do the flight following, the flight information, or come and see the controllers. And inevitably, you'll find, once the people have actually been in the center, met the people, and realized, well, these are just ordinary guys as well, that they're not quite as intimidated by the whole...
17: It helps to bring donuts or pie.
15: Okay, yeah.
13: Well, it's a lot harder to tour a facility now than it once was. So that's kind of a catch-22 these days, especially if you're not a native English speaker and you're most likely not a citizen of this country, then it's even harder to get that clearance. So I don't know.
16: that's very true. Even in the United States with American citizens, they've restricted it quite a bit. And
13: used to be you could just go up to the tower and ring up and say, hey.
16: And I don't know how other facilities are, and maybe Derek can help me out here. In the United States, we used to do a lot of rain checks, operation rain checks, and just plain go out and talk to the pilots, which is something we don't seem to be doing much anymore, at least around in my area. Have you been doing that much?
17: Although the post 9/11 restrictions are in place, it is still certainly feasible to get facility tours. If the Homeland Security threat level is, whatever orange. Yeah, orange or below, whatever it is, it's still certainly doable.
13: So how does somebody go about doing that?
17: You should call people facility ahead of time. You don't want to come up and knock on the door and say, I'm here for a tour. You want to call ahead of time, and there are certain documentation you need to bring, usually a passport, government-issued photo ID type of thing, and no DNA sample, fingerprints, nothing like that. But just call ahead of time and agree upon a date and time to accomplish a facility tour, and your chances are pretty good that it will be accommodated at a mutually agreed upon time. So don't get discouraged by the talk that you've heard. It's certainly doable and highly recommended that you do so.
13: And if you're not a U.S. citizen, it is still doable. It just takes a little bit longer, and you have to put it through. I know.
17: I will hold off on answering that because I don't know if it's doable.
13: We went through, and it just take. You got to try and do it probably like a month in advance or so that they can. Do the clearance.
14: It didn't take that long for you? For me, but I don't know. Maybe because I'm an air traffic controller already, that may make some difference.
13: This is a commercial pilot, actually, that wasn't a U.S. citizen, and it took a little bit of time.
14: They told me it could take about a month, but actually I got the clearance in 2 days.
13: But it's still doable.
14: Yes. Yeah.
15: Well, I can point that as well as the FAA form that you fill out, and I've filled it out. I think they must have upteen copies in some file somewhere. But you fill out a form, and if you have a sponsor, and as a controller, it's pretty simple. Then it's usually fairly unbureaucratic. It gets nodded off at Washington level, and it gets sent down to the facility, and you can get in. Having said that, though, it seems to be in the U.S. that a lot of the facilities tend to decide, or the facility manager actually decides. I was in Atlanta a couple of months ago, and I would have been allowed to go into the Atlanta Center, the Enridge Center, but not onto the operations floor. And the manager there decided that was the policy, and unfortunately I wasn't allowed in there, so I'm not sure what the deal is on that.
13: Well, we can take another quick break at this point, and we'll be right back here. 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
18: Here's an interview from 2023.
19: Here we go. This is a... I want to talk a minute about hardware. We've been talking about hardware now for about 15 minutes, so that's not really true. That was a really interesting last guest. But I got to be honest with you, I'm looking at the board over there, and I'm looking at the guest who just came into the room.
20: Yeah.
19: And Ryan Braun, who's the COO and Managing Director of UAvionics, is someone who knows more about the ADS-B going on behind his head than any of us in the room. So, Ryan, thank you very much for taking the time to come over here, because I've got to believe you are busy as a one-armed paper hanger here.
20: Well, thanks for having me on again. Always love coming on, talking about new things we're doing and ADS-B and far beyond that.
21: So the products that you guys provide, they started to get really interesting and popular just shortly before the mandate was put in place. So now we're, a couple of years or more past
19: We're pushing towards 4 years, but believe it or not, they got interesting way back in 2016, 17. How long ago did I first meet you at Sun and Fun?
20: That's probably 7 years at least. Yeah, maybe even a little bit before that. But yeah, we, as Amy knows the story for sure, and many folks do out there, but we started more in the UAS industry, working with drones, and have brought that technology back into the general aviation space, which is what we're really passionate about. We're passionate about flying and these small airplanes we have, and about the safety of those airplanes and how we can bring all of those new things that we see everywhere but aviation back into the cockpit.
21: So give a highlight of the highlight reel of the product you're best known for.
20: Well, the product we're best known for would be the Sky Beacon and Tail Beacon. And that was what we would say probably the first affordable, really easy to install ADS-B system that was certified. So we've had a great relationship with Experimental Aircraft, a lot of successes there. They really kickstart so much that we've done. But everybody wants those products for certified aircraft. And in 2018, we certified our first ADS-B systems, just a few years before the mandate was due in the United States. And those were radically successful. If you walk around the field here, probably about half the airplanes are equipped with those Skybeacon and Tailbeacon systems, which are essentially an ADS-B system in a light bulb.
19: Yeah, the eloquence and the simplicity of this micro technology, and that's the key word. The first time I saw your technology, you were showing me that, you know, the chip was smaller than my fingernail, and I went, oh, this is going to work, and how light. So we were early adopters with ADS-B, but our ADS-B box, because of that, had to be switched out before the mandate because they had different rules. And so they were going to shut us out of the system. And the UAvionics box for the experimental aircraft was the one that we ended up putting in. And ours was hardwired because that was the best solution at the time.
20: Right.
19: It's worked beautifully for, oh my gosh, at least 5, 6.5 years. I mean, we have a very low serial number.
20: Yeah.
19: If you've got serial numbers on those things.
20: Well, we love seeing those out there. You know, we're yeah. relatively new to the space compared to some companies, but we're starting to establish that history. And, you know, a lot of people come up, and it's been a very, very busy show for certain who have bought some of those early products and are always looking for the next great thing.
19: Well, yeah, because things don't last forever. There's no question about that. And also with technology, sometimes you really do want to upgrade. You have a compelling course for that. One of the things I like is I didn't have to put another driver to look at a new set of buttons to push inside my cockpit.
0: Yeah.
19: So when I use my transponder, I'm using my ADS-B.
20: Yeah.
19: So that's, again, simplicity, elegance. And your newest stuff, talk to us a little bit about what you've been doing recently that kind of marries with that.
20: Yeah, we've got, when the ADS-B mandate completed, if you will, we knew there was going to be a tail on that, but we wanted to let the market know that we were in this space to stay. We weren't here just to satisfy that one demand and then leave. And so we've invested in a lot of new technologies, both in the U.S. and internationally. So we have new ADS-B systems that are designed to work with what they call space-based ADS-B. And those are very much for Canada and international markets. They are really amazing technology, again, packed in a light bulb. We also moved into displays, primary flight displays, both for the experimental market and the certified market. So we make attitude indicators, directional gyros, which, of course, are all electronic and are capable of really being interfaced, easily installed, and then interfaced with a lot of systems, including your EFBs. And what we do there is a little bit different than what some of the other manufacturers do because we're a little more open. We have great relationships with a lot of manufacturers. And so we're building a really connected cockpit ecosystem through all of these things that we've developed.
21: If you're just joining us, we're talking with Ryan Braun, who's the Chief Operating Officer and a Managing Director at UAvionics. You mentioned earlier that the company's start was sort of aimed at unmanned aerial systems.
20: Mm-hmm.
21: How does that factor into what you're doing now?
20: Everything we do. It helps us invest in general aviation, for starters, because there's a much broader market that we're able to develop products across. So we'll typically have a form factor of something that goes in a GA airplane, but also something that we've miniaturized to go in a drone and build multiple products. So it's really been a benefit to the GA community that we're able to do that. And it's drawn investment, and it's drawn a lot of new applications and safety benefit for that. We're doing a ton of things that people don't see here, and we don't really even talk about here, but what's called beyond visual line of sight flights.
19: Do talk about that.
20: So we have our own aircraft and operations that we perform, unmanned aircraft and manned as well. And we operate at a number of ranges across the United States, and we build the avionics that go in these, and we obtain what are called the waivers or exemptions for these long-distance flights. So it might be a pipeline inspection, might be an agricultural operation. So we design the communications radios that are able to allow a pilot to sit on the ground and remotely pilot for hundreds of miles. These are certified systems. Hundreds of miles. Yes.
21: So that means there are relays that have to be put in place.
20: Well, we have very high power radios. We also have a whole network communication system. It's called the Command and Control Communication Service Provider. So it's all cloud based, and a pilot can sit in a van, hand off to another pilot. We manufacture GPS systems, transponders, autopilots, all of these things that go in these aircraft. And all of this has a trickle-down effect into what we do in GA. Because if we design an air data computer, we're going to put it both places. GPSs, the GPS that's in SkyBeacon and TailBeacon, we originally said we're going to design this to fit on a drone as well.
21: Yeah. My goodness.
19: That is so exciting after the week that we've had here at AirVenture, where we all got to see the Whisk fly
20: awesome.
19: The other day.
20: Yeah.
19: And again, same deal. That was somebody pushing a button in California, and it was autonomous.
20: And we're very involved with all of the AAM, UAM type companies because they need these certified technologies, things with integrity, to be able to perform autonomous flights and remotely piloted flights.
21: We're all still getting used to those acronyms. You want to spell them out?
20: Sure. Yeah. That's urban air mobility. It's kind of the Uber of the skies.
21: Yeah.
20: Advanced air mobility. It really can be brought into almost any electric aviation. But it's how people think that we may fly in the future. Maybe might be remotely, might be through autonomy. But it's all about being able to get more things sharing the sky more efficiently. And hopefully, maybe that's delivering packages, maybe it's delivering you. Maybe it's simply replacing an existing helicopter who's doing very dangerous operations on high power lines.
21: What you're talking about allows the unmanned vehicle to actually functionally do see and avoid.
20: Yeah, and that is our core technology, see and avoid, detect and avoid. That's what ADS-B is at its heart. Yeah. And we use that amongst other technology, radar, electrical or optical systems, and we piece that together, and that has been the foundation of a lot of what we work with the FAA. In fact, we just signed a SpaceX agreement, and a PR press release came out about an hour ago with NASA. So NASA is using our systems for this advanced air mobility research, essentially with vertiports and that. So we're very involved in that side of the world, and it's a kickback, we think, into GA. We love that, and we got one really other cool thing. I know we don't have a lot of time, but if people do want to stop by at some point at our booth, they can see a demo on something new that we brought. And we have four new products that we brought, really unique things. We wanted to show up this year, guns blazing, new innovation. And one of those things is really unique, and it's we call it RetroPilot. It's a retrofit autopilot for any aircraft with a yoke. And there's a number of companies kind of looking at how they can bring down the cost of autopilots. We think this is the coolest, neatest thing out there. And it mounts onto a yoke, and it's essentially a weight shift autopilot. And it's able to steer the aircraft single axis. And it ties to our primary flight displays. I didn't say the name before, I don't think, but it's called the AV-30. And it allows the AV-30 to fly the aircraft. And that can connect to all types of devices, including your iPad, to fly the airplane using ForeFlight, for example, or using your existing GPS navigator. So it's a really cool, unique thing that is almost zero installation, a retrofit, and that's what we love doing, being able to bring in low-cost technologies that we can retrofit easily and turn your vintage aircraft into a modern
21: called one. RetroPilot, is
20: RetroPilot,
21: that right?
20: Okay.
21: That's right.
19: Yeah. That is the coolest thing I've heard all week. So, Ryan, tell people where they can find you here on the airfield so they can get a look at that.
20: Sure thing. We're in Hangar C, booth 3081. We have a sales booth inside, and then just outside the door there at Hangar C, we have a support tent, which is very busy with seminars all week.
19: That's exciting. And for the people who are listening online at eaaradio.net, where can they find more information about UAVionics?
20: That's at uavionics.com. That's UAVIONIX.com.
21: Ryan Braun, the Chief Operating Officer and Managing Director of UAvionics. Thanks so much.
20: Thank you. Appreciate it.
21: You know, Amy, coming up next is a conversation with a sort of an adjunct to some of this microtechnology and interesting applications. It looks specifically at simulation. So that's coming up next in the Attitude Adjustment Hour. 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
3: Fast Eddie here at EAA Radio, and with me from some 8,000-plus miles away, we have Jody Davis and Andrew McIntosh in the studio all the way from Australia. Welcome to America.
4: Thank you.
7: G'day, First Eddie.
3: G'day. What do you think of America so far?
4: Amazing. Very beautiful country.
3: Oh, well, thank you. We appreciate that. Someday we'll go down there and return the favor. So you're up here at Oshkosh. Why did you come up?
4: Oh, always wanted to come to Oshkosh, so it's been a bucket list activity. And I figured this year I'm turning 30, so why not make it this year?
3: There's no way you're 30.
4: I'm just about to turn 30.
3: All right, well, stay young. What airplanes are you presently flying in Australia right now?
4: Mostly aerobatic machines. I'm in the Super Decathlon, and just about to move into the Extra and the Pits.
3: Ooh, so you're thinking about getting into something a little more powerful.
4: Yeah, it's time to start stepping up in the competitions and working my way towards an airshow career.
3: Have you flown either one of these aircraft yet?
4: I have.
3: And where'd you do that?
4: Rather excitingly, last week I went up to King City in California and flew with the Two Teamer Academy, Sean D. Tucker's school, and I flew both the Extra and the Pits.
3: All right, which one did you like better?
4: I knew you were going to ask that question.
3: Well, we talked about it earlier. You knew it was coming.
4: I still don't know the answer to that. I do like both.
3: What turned you on about the Pits?
4: Its ability to stay in the box is a big positive. I do like the torque on the S2B that I flew. Had quite a big propeller on it and quite a strong engine, which was really interesting for me.

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1: Not quite sure, but basically I was down at the airfield one day having my regular lessons and decided to get myself an aerobatic lesson. I didn't have a license or hadn't been solo yet. And when I went up for the lesson, I just knew that was it. That was what I wanted to do.
2: Are you planning on hitting the air show circuit down in Australia once you get your high-performance plane?
1: Yes.
2: Ah. Any shows in particular?
1: Oshkosh has always been the dream, the big dream, and I think it is for any air show pilot. When they used to do the Stars of Tomorrow program with Oshkosh, I'd always dreamed of being in that. It's unfortunate it's not going anymore, but I'm hoping that they'll do something similar at Avalon, which is the Australian International Air Show.
2: Sounds like great fun. Are there any major differences that you're aware of between an Australian air show and an American air show?
1: No major ones that I know of, but speaking with Melissa Pemberton when she was down at Avalon last year, there's quite a big difference in the way that CASA operates as the way that the FAA operates, not just in rules and regulations, but I think also in the paperwork that's involved. Australia was, I don't think, very keen to have the Breitling wing walkers in initially, but thank goodness that they got it over the line and it happened, and they were amazing to see in Australia.
2: Well, wing walker acts in this country are very popular, and they go over quite well. Everybody loves them. What was the problem that the Australian authorities had with it?
1: I'm not too sure of the details, but I do believe it came down to just safety implications and... Yeah, I can't honestly say because I don't know, but it was amazing to see, and the crowds absolutely loved it.
2: A wing walker is a fantastic act, that's for sure. So you're going to get yourself either a pits or, say, an extra, and you want to hit the air show circuit. Is there any particular maneuver that you really enjoy while you're flying one of these airplanes?
1: Oh, so many. When I went flying at Tutema Academy, I flew with Yuichi, the unlimited pilot, and he showed me a few new maneuvers. I quite like the torque roll and tail slides, so they're a lot of fun. I quite like tumbling, all of those things. Just I think they look amazing in air shows.
2: Well, now, you're not that experienced with these high-performance aircraft. Were you able to keep track of where the airplane was while you were doing some of these maneuvers?
1: Surprisingly, yes. I think doing a lot of spin training helps with that, with your situational awareness. And I have done a few competitions now. So all of the training that you do and actually flying in the competitions gives you that sort of situational and spatial awareness. Yeah, I didn't find it too difficult, which was a surprise to me.
2: So anyway, you got to fly the Extra and the Pitts S2B. What were the differences in the control feels and the harmonies of the aircraft? How did they compare to each other?
1: First, I flew the Pitts, and that was an amazing experience because it's the first time I've flown a Pitts, and they let me land it, which was great.
2: You landed a Pitts first time out?
1: Oh, I'm pretty sure I had a little bit of a hand.
2: Oh, okay.
1: But the difference in the controls was I was still using two hands, but I found the Pitts to be a lot lighter in the control deflections than the Decathlon, and not as much travel of the stick was required. It did fly a lot like a Decathlon in terms of the maneuvers, and the timing was the same. However, when you get it into a vertical such as a hammerhead, you really start to see that torque take over. The Extra, on the other hand, was completely different. It was very little input required, and which, you know, I found really great. But it was also very responsive, both with rudder and aileron. So I quite liked the Extra as well.
2: And between the two of them, you couldn't pick out a favorite, could you?
1: I can't. I'm just too much in love with aerobatics. I could fly anything aerobatics.
2: Well, it sounds like you had a wonderful experience out there. What is going to happen in your future?
1: When I get back to Australia, I'm going to start seeking out an aircraft to fly. We'll most likely

0: be an extra and start moving up the categories. I'm going to start getting some regular coaching, which would be good, good for my development, and then start looking into sort of more regular coaching and start working my way up the aerobatic food chain, as you would, with the different levels. And then from there, once I get into either advanced or unlimited, then I'll be able to start looking at air shows.
1: You know, there's a good question. In this country, we have levels for air show pilots. When you first start out, there's like an 800-foot hard deck, and then you work yourself down to a zero-level waiver. The question is, does Australia have the same thing?
0: Our aerobatic rules are quite different. In Australia, when you get an aerobatic endorsement, which you do have to go and train for and be endorsed on, you are able to do aerobatics above 3,000 feet. So it's not quite as low as America. Then you can step down to a low-level waiver of 1,500 feet. And then from there down to 1,000, down to 500, and, you know, down to the deck, pretty much.
1: Well, you have a lot of work ahead of you. Are you ready for it?
0: Yeah, I'm up to the challenge.
1: Now, what do you do in your regular day job?
0: Mostly marketing and business development.
1: Okay, so you're not a professional pilot by trade then?
0: No.
1: So you're just somebody in love with aviation who wants to move up and really get thrilled.
0: Yes.
1: That sounds like great fun. And you're going to be posting videos on YouTube, I hope?
0: Yes, yeah. I do a lot on Facebook at the moment and Instagram. But other than that, I haven't really gotten into the YouTube videos yet.
1: Well, obviously somebody's going to work on it. I know one of the things I'd recommend is to get a Hero Pro Cam and put it in your airplane in any number of places. I'm sure you've seen the videos. Be interesting to watch you fly someday.
0: Yeah, start getting that training happening, and then people can see the development.
1: How long do you think it's going to take before you hit the airshow circuit? Any idea?
0: If I can come back to America more often, where it's a lot cheaper to fly, then it'll happen a lot faster. But in Australia, you hold down sort of up to four jobs just to get through your aerobatic and pilot training. So it will happen a lot slower in Australia just due to money.
1: Well, here's an interesting question. The cost of fuel. What is it down in Australia?
0: Well, varies a fair bit. It's by the litre, not... what do you guys measure in?
1: We use gallons.
0: Gallons, yeah.
1: And right now, we're hovering between like $5 and $6 a gallon, although some places are a little more. And I have no idea how that converts to litres at all.
2: Yeah, so it's about $2.20 a litre, and there's 4 litres in a gallon, so what's that? We're looking at $8.80 a gallon that we're paying for over in Australia, and that's the average price. And if you go country, you're going to pay a lot more than that. So it's fairly expensive, fairly expensive.
0: If you're in the middle of Australia, it's about $3.50 per litre.
1: Wow. And we thought it was expensive over here. Yeah, you better come over here and get a six-month visa and go fly till it hurts.
0: Yeah.
1: Because, you know, we enjoy visiting aerobatic students and everything, so come on over. You know, just tell them Fast Eddie sent you.
0: Well, there's a lot more machines over here to fly as well.
1: Yeah, I'm sure you won't have any problems falling into an aerobatic ride of any kind. That usually is not too big an issue around here. We have a lot of people that have aerobatic airplanes of all time, of all kinds, rather. Have you looked at the Pitts Model 12 up there at IAC by any chance?
0: I have. It's a beauty.
1: Isn't it, though?
0: Yeah.
1: That thing is a monster. And I've seen people fly it, and it's just got fantastic performance. You think that S2B is good. Where do you get a Model 12?
0: Yeah.
1: And Curtis Pitts, before he passed away, was working on a Model 14, which is supposed to be even better. I have no idea the status on that. But if you stumbled across a Model 12, would you take it?
0: Is that a trick question?
1: Absolutely a trick question.
0: I would, yeah, anything that's aerobatic, I would love to get my hands on and wrap my head around it. And
1: well, you know, there are other aerobatic airplanes out there. Have you looked at, say, the Zivco Edge 540 by any chance?
0: Oh, I love the Edges. I'm really keen to see Bill Stein fly his.
1: You won't be disappointed, that's for sure. It's a wild airplane. I believe Kirby Chambliss flies one, too.
0: Yes.
1: And he really cranks that airplane up.
0: Yeah.
1: The videos of him are just incredible. That is a man that cannot be narrated to. And I'm sure you're looking forward to that kind of wild action, too, right?
0: Oh, I am, definitely. I've already seen three Edges since I got into America. And I think in Australia we only have two of them in the whole country. So it's really great to see so many of them.
1: You're going to have to make some serious contacts down there if you want to get a flight in that Edge.
0: Yeah.
1: That's for sure, with only two of them in the country?
0: Yeah.
1: Oh, you're going to have a fun time, that's for sure. Well, we're talking with Jody Davis and Andrew McIntosh, flew all the way up from Australia, and yes, their arms are tired. I'm Fast Eddie. This is EAA Radio.
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4: Welcome back to Squawk 1200, 33 minutes past the hour, 75 degrees, and we've already reached the high for today. I'm Fareed Gio, along with Paul Prydecker, and joining us right now is Dr. Ian Johnson, who works with weather technology in the cockpit. We're going to be talking a little bit about human factors. How you doing?
5: I'm doing fine, thank you.
4: Thanks for coming in. So what are some of the issues that come up with pilots interacting with weather technology when they're going along? Because there's so much good information available, but sometimes that scrambles us in our performance in flying the airplane.
5: So, yeah, there is a lot of information, it's materialized over the years that are now is in the cockpit. You know, you have smart displays, and so there's more information you can put on the glass. The problem is how that information is displayed to the pilots. That's important, right? And the perception that pilots get when they look at that information. An example would be two pilots looking at the same information may perceive that information differently. In order for you to help with your decision making, you need to ensure that you understand what you're looking at and how that information affects you and your aircraft. And that's where there's a lot of issues when it comes to pilots using that information. The other problem that we found in doing some of our research is that each vendor may use different colors or different symbology to display the same type of information. Now, an example would be you flew one aircraft today and you had a different avionics display in there displaying the same information, and then tomorrow you fly another airplane, the same information, but it's displayed totally different. There's a steep learning curve there. So we're trying to look at consistency, and that's some of the research that we do in the WIDIC program. I'm a human factors person, I'm an engineering psychologist, so there's a lot of psychology behind it, how people perceive information, how it helps to inform their decision-making, and weather is one of the weak areas for a lot of pilots.
6: And Ian, I suppose when you're talking about colors and we're talking about radar, one of the things that I've been reading more and more about is latency.
5: Yes.
6: Can you talk us through that a little bit about what we need to be concerned and cautious about?
5: Okay. That's a big issue, and NTSB has had a few, investigated a few accidents where latency was an issue. So one of the things that most pilots don't understand is that, especially if you're a VFR pilot, whereby you're supposed to be using visual reference outside of the cockpit, the information that you're using on your display, whether it's a tablet or an installed display, with regards to weather, there is some latency involved. It could be 5, 10, or 50 minutes old. So if you're using that to make your decision, that weather is old information. And so one of the things I normally tell pilots, what you see out the window is real. What you see in the display is not.
6: Mm-hmm. So do the pilots have an indication on the weather radar?
5: There's a time stamp on the display that would indicate the age of that information. But to be honest, a lot of pilots don't know what it actually means because, it's a radar. Various radars are doing the sweep, and then they put a composite together. It could be when the last piece of information actually gets to that composite, and then it has to be displayed on a display. And there could be a lag a lag between that time. And so pilots may not be cognizant of that lag, but yet they're using that information to make decisions.
6: So what's the worst case scenario? I mean, how latent could it be possibly?
5: Well, 10, 50 minutes old.
6: And, of course, a lot can happen in 10
5: or 15. A lot can happen. In other words, yeah. Where you think the wet is going to be when you get there, it may not be there.
6: It probably won't be there.
5: Well, right.
6: Yeah.
5: One of the other issues that we found, talking about latency and weather, is that many pilots, when they're planning a trip, when they're doing their pre-flight planning, they only plan from the departure point to the destination point, and they don't cater for en route. Because you need to do a holistic planning to ensure that you get all your alternates, airports, because if something should happen while you're en route, you may need to use one of those alternates to land. You got to ensure that, one, the weather at that airport is good, and even that the airport can accommodate your type of aircraft. So we try to tell pilots to do that, and you know it starts from the top. You know,
6: well, it's about creating an attitude,
5: exactly.
6: Too, correct?
5: Yes.
6: So when I hear human factors, the first thing I think about is you have an interesting and tough job because we're all different.
5: Yes.
6: We all perceive things differently, as you
5: exactly.
6: said. And we're trying to get pilots to perform to a certain standard.
5: Exactly.
6: But we're not all the same.
5: No.
6: So you must have some educational outreach programs to help people understand this?
5: Yes. We try to do a lot of webinars. I think that every pilot, from once you start your private pilot training, should do a class in human factors. You know, we hear when an aircraft crash, whether it's a GA aircraft or a commercial aircraft, you hear pilot error.
6: Of course.
5: So, yeah. The pilot messed up, right? Well, there's more to it than that, right? Because it could be an organizational problem that led to the pilot making a mistake, but the pilot got there first. Because he's the pilot, he or she is the pilot in command. But yeah, we try to. I think the other thing we need to do, and you know, human factors includes training too. Training is a big part of it, educating people. And so the FAA has got this FAA safety forums that they have. I've attended them, being a pilot myself, and I would advise all pilots to try to attend those forums because you learn a lot, and plus you get Wings credit for it.
6: Yeah,
5: so,
6: yeah.
5: And you know, I look at it as it's a personal thing, right? If you want to be good at what you do, like athletes, right? Train, right? And some of it you don't have to pay for it. Most of it is free because it's taxpayers' dollars. We use it to do that.
6: Sure.
5: And I think the more you learn, when you get in, if you ever get into a situation like that, at least you'll be able to know how to mitigate it. And then there's a lot of tools out there on that same website, how to mitigate risk and everything else. Like I talk about the minimum personal checklist. I always say know your capabilities and limitations and your aircraft capabilities and limitations too. Because, for instance, your aircraft may not be certified to fly in icing, but yet you encounter icing. So you need to know that.
4: We're speaking with Dr. Ian Johnson from the FAA regarding weather technology in the cockpit and especially human factors. You mentioned a little bit about some of your research, including psychology. How has the psychology of the pilot evolved over the time that you've been involved?
5: Well, we're dealing with a diverse group of individuals, right? You know, we're fortunate to in the United States to train pilots from all over the world. And, you know, culture plays a very important role in perception. Experience, too, plays a role in perception. And so it's not a one-size-fit-all. And so we have, as instructors, and not just the FAA, because the FAA doesn't always create training programs, right? So as instructors, you need to educate yourself and learn about other cultures and how you can customize training programs. And one of the things we're experimenting with right now is something called augmented reality. You know, we live in this big technological world that we're in. People have smartphones and stuff like that. And so in the old days, you were using printed material, right? So when you took your private, you read a book, and when you went to
6: It was in the old
5: weather,
6: days.
5: Yeah. Right? So you look at a big picture of a thunderstorm, and you're trying to figure it out, yeah. Right? But now we have augmented reality that actually give you a visualization of what a thunderstorm looks like, how it's developing and everything else. And we're trying to use that to connect, pilots can connect. So, you know, I would just put a shout out to persons who are listening to come to the Wittig booth in the FAA hangar, and we can demonstrate some of that technology that we're experimenting with. We don't build anything. We just do the research, and then what we do, we give it to industry, and basically industry would say, well, we tell industry, if you want to use this here, here are some of the recommendations that we found or for the findings from our research.
6: Dr. Johnson, you said a couple of things that I just want to comment on. Both of us have actually been involved in airline training as well as general aviation training.
5: Yes.
6: And over the years, the thing I've noticed the most is what you said. It is not a one-size-fits-all solution. It used to be everybody got the same syllabus. Everybody was expected to be trained the same.
5: Yep.
6: And pretty soon that model does not work anymore. And technology like VR, AR, XR, however you want to define the augmented and virtual reality engineers, if we can't leverage that technology to do better training and more individualized training, we're missing something.
5: Yes, I fully agree with you.
6: Yeah.
5: I think, you know, the paradigm has shifted. You know, the old traditional way of training pilots, I think we need to I think we have, to some degree, moved to more scenario-based training.
6: Of course.
5: Because I think that's important. If you never got yourself in a certain situation, you wouldn't know how to get out of it.
6: Well, in fact, I try to make people understand this, that every time we get in an airplane and go from, you know, point A to point B, we're flying a scenario.
5: Exactly. Yeah, because every day is different.
6: Yeah.
5: You're right. Every day,
6: yeah.
5: Every flight is
6: different.
5: It's a
6: scenario.
5: Yeah.
6: So why don't we train that way?
5: Exactly. Yeah. I fully agree with you.
4: What got you involved or interested in this particular area of research?
5: You mean being a human factors person?
4: Yeah.
5: So my goal was to become an airline pilot. And it was very costly for me. I worked two jobs to support myself. I'm paying my way to flight school. And then I got into Embry-Riddle on a partial scholarship in Daytona Beach, Florida. And my first semester, I did aeronautical science. And then I realized that the airlines were not hiring. And so I decided to switch to human factors. And I picked up a minor in safety. And I figured out, well, hey, human factors it is, right? And so I went back and I did a master's, and then later on I did my PhD.
6: Sounds like you're ideally qualified to do this.
5: Yeah. Yeah. And plus I have a certificate in aeronautical engineering too. So
6: outstanding.
4: You can do it all. Just kidding.
5: I'm not going to say that. There's always room for learning. So,
4: Dr. Johnson, thanks very much for joining us.
5: You're welcome.
4: Dr. Ian Johnson works in human factors with weather technology in the cockpit with the FAA. 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
7: With us now is Fareed Gyo. Fareed, good to have you back.
8: I am so happy to be back with you, Steve.
7: we go back a few years.
8: Yeah.
7: Way back with EIA Radio, and you're still involved with radio.
8: Yes.
7: Not as much as you were before, because you also fly commercially.
8: Yeah, I'd interrupt my show prep to come over talk with you, but I'm happy to do that, to speak about what we're going to speak today. And yeah, I'm still flying all over the place. I'm going to be paying for my time off here by immediately being banished to San Juan first and then off to Asia for a while. So
7: wow, that doesn't sound like punishment.
8: Well, it's the hot season
7: In
8: Asia. And, you know, my first time spending summer months in Asia last year, it's warm.
7: Okay.
8: It's really warm. And so I get down to Japan and then spend a lot of time in southern China, which is basically the same latitude as Miami.
7: Okay.
8: So it's pretty warm.
7: Yeah. You fly cargo for a well-known international cargo company.
8: Yeah, 75 and 767s. Yeah.
7: Usually wear brown uniforms?
8: Yes.
7: Okay. So there we go.
8: Yeah. It's to avoid, you know, in case we fall in the dirt somewhere.
7: There you go. So, and you've been doing that a couple of years now, and so you're still enjoying it?
8: It is fantastic. I've learned, I'd say the last year, I've really learned how to flip my clock to get into the, you know, so that I'm always on central time, no matter what the daylight situation is, where I might be. And so, I'm quite rested when I'm operating, and I just enjoy seeing all the places.
7: Yeah.
8: Which is what I dreamed about when I was a wee thing.
7: That's right. This is a culmination of a lifelong dream.
8: Yeah.
7: Well, actually, a combination of things, because originally coming out of college, you started in radio.
8: Mm-hmm.
7: So you've got radio and airplanes. It's great.
8: Yeah. Yeah. It's to think that I could do all of this and you know, either at times get compensated for it, it's been a great life.
7: It's not over yet, okay?
8: Yeah. Okay. Right. Thank goodness.
7: Now, along with your regular, you know, duties and you're volunteering at EIA Radio, you also have another volunteer project that you're very passionate about, and that's in the Madison area. It's the Willow Brown Aviation Academy, and you just wrapped up another season of camps.
8: Really good, a successful year, and you know, we were talking about, you know, my lifelong passion, and that was ignited by in the school district in Madison, there used to be a robust aviation programming in most of the high schools. My particular high school had 4 years worth of aviation programming, and it gave me my jump start, and that's all kind of faded away for various reasons. And so about 5 years ago, me and some other airline pilots started this organization so that the Madison area kids from underrepresented communities, girls, our black and brown communities, can see that aviation is accessible, even if it's over on the other side of the fence. It's not on the other side of the Grand Canyon as far as access goes. And we have reached out now, probably reaching 120 and 150 kids between our five-day summer camp, which we wrapped up earlier this month. And also we have kind of like Young Eagles, we have what's called Wings to Fly, but it's a Young Eagles style. It's a one-day event. And then we have kind of, I call it our varsity program. Those kids that really show that spark from our other programs, we bring them into what's called the Madison Youth Aviation Club, and we do speakers and tours. We've been down to United Ops. We've been down to the SORT Hub at UPS. We've seen MedFlight, the helicopter squadron, all kinds of things. And we are really seeing a lot of support from the community, a lot of people reaching out to partner with us.
7: Very good. Now, this started really with the camp concept 5 years ago, and then you added on the one day, and now you've got the varsity. Is the varsity program, does that take place just in the summer months, or is that year-round?
8: It's once a month.
7: Okay.
8: So that is year-round programming for our most dedicated kids, and I'm glad you brought that up because I just realized earlier this week we tried to do this last year, but some things got in the way. But six of our kids just stayed overnight at AirVenture. So they came up Wednesday. They camped with us, the South Africans. Thanks for hosting us. And they also were able to meet up with the Explorer base on the north end, and they got to see the night air show. So they got to kind of have that AirVenture experience that we've always talked about.
7: Right.
8: And so they just headed home, and we've got some great ideas for next year to kind of make that a longer experience. And so, and those kids, some of them have been in that club for 3 years now. And there's one more success story that we just happened this year, was a kid who went through in 2022. He's headed off to the University of Dubuque.
7: Wow.
8: And he's going to start the flight program. And there's a couple other kids that are getting ready to kind of start their aviation training. So a real success as far as sparking those kids further along.
7: And one of the things that has always been one of the hallmarks of the Air Academy for EIA and some of the camps is, for many kids who are interested in aviation, they kind of feel isolated because, you know, their friends are into baseball or football or track or video games, whatever it is. And there's not always someone else that shares that passion. But when you can bring them to an event like this, like you said, to the Explorer base, and they get to see, you know, hundreds of people just like them doing aviation stuff, it's like, wow, maybe it's not so weird to be into airplanes.
8: And I agree with that because I was blown away when I got up to the Explorer base. I knew about it.
7: Yep.
8: And when I started volunteering here in my early 20s, way back in 94, the people who are running it now, we were all young kids just parking, pushing airplanes around, and now they're running it. And I didn't realize how many kids were running around that place.
7: Right.
8: And so it be cool for them to kind of get more involved and to see all the like-minded folks, as you say, because it is tough because an airport's usually at the edge of town, and it's a little cliquish at times. And so, but the nice thing about, at least in the Madison community, every person we've asked, every entity, to show their airplane, see their facility, they have just said, come on in. And when are you coming back next year? So that the aviation community is very welcoming, and they want the kids to have that experience.
7: I think we're seeing that change, and it's yeah. taken a while. But when you mentioned clickish, yes, it can be a little clickish. But I see those kind of barriers going away as people are looking at the future of aviation and realizing that if they have an airplane today, they might not be flying it in 20 years. So who are you going to yeah. sell it to? And then with the success of Young Eagles, your program, and many, many other programs, it's starting to not only change the lives of young people, it kind of change the lives of old curmudgeons like me and kind of open up our,
8: yeah,
7: open up
8: I
7: our
8: see,
7: minds.
8: I see a lot of actually bespoke style organizations popping up that kind of fit their own communities.
7: Right. Yep.
8: And that's really good because then the kids get kind of a good – they get the general experience of aviation, but they also get that what made that particular entity unique in the first place, whether they had a strong building tradition mm-hmm. or maybe they did a lot of flyouts or some sort of like, you know, like the stamp or the passport program that a lot of states have. You know, whatever that local community does well, they try to – expand it into aviation education and also bring them into the community. So I think that our aviation community recognizes that the robustness that may have existed before has kind of ebbed and flown, and so we need to be open to a lot of people.
7: Absolutely. Tell us the genesis of the name.
8: Willa Brown is an African-American woman who is from Kentucky originally, the Louisville area. And she was the first U.S. pilot, or first U.S. licensed pilot. I mean, obviously, Bessie Coleman was right. the first. But she's the one first to get it in the U.S. She was an A&P before that. This is all in the 30s. Yeah. She went on to, with her husband, Cornelius Coffey, start a flight program for African-American pilots in the Chicago area. And they sent about 200 pilots to the Tuskegee program. Okay. So they were kind of like the feeder program to Tuskegee. And they she also was the first African-American officer in the Civil Air Patrol. So she was an activist quite a bit and really an inspiring character. Her family have been very happy with what we have done right. with her legacy, at least from what we, you know, specifically. So, and we're just very inspired to have her as the inspiration for anybody who participates in our programming.
7: Very good.
8: Yeah.
7: And you're looking to obviously expand.
8: Mm-hmm. So, yeah, it's and this is always, you've run some very large organizations as well. We are at a kind of an inflection point where we have a lot of success is knocking on our door, mm-hmm. and we're figuring out the best way to do it so that we don't destroy all that we built. The good thing is that we've identified some good funding streams that have helped kind of keep us going. Our biggest expense is insurance, so right. that we can continue our volunteer pilots offering those flights. And we're looking to develop partnerships and actually maybe even hire staff. That's all okay. things that our board is going to have to figure out.
7: If someone would like more information about the program, how can they find out?
8: WillaFlight.org. WillaFlight.org. You can find out about us if you're willing to donate a few shekels, you know, give it to us, and we would love for your support. And if anything, if you'd like to volunteer, especially if you're in the Madison area or you have an aviation facility or program to share the kids might benefit from, please let us know.
7: Yeah. And like you said, you have a program every month, so it's mm-hmm.
8: yeah.
7: it's difficult sometimes to think of new and yeah. innovative things to do.
8: And luckily, being in southern Wisconsin, we are so lucky to have all these great aviation facilities to visit from in a driving distance.
7: Right. Very good. Fareed, any final thoughts before we wrap up this morning?
8: I'm just going to try to stay dry and cool, which has been tough here, but I'm a little exhausted, but it's a fun exhausted.
7: It certainly is. This is From the Stand, and Fareed Gio was here with the Willa Brown Academy. Wishing you much success with the Academy yeah. and continuing your flying career. And
8: all right. Should we meet again at this time next year?
7: Sounds good. Go get ready for your radio show now.
8: Okay. Thank you.
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9: We're going to start out this day. We're talking.
10: It's a push-to-talk hour here.
9: Push-to-talk hour, yes. And with Women Venture this morning. And today we have with us
10: Peggy Chabrian.
11: Morning. Hey. Hi.
10: How are you doing?
11: Fine.
10: Longtime guest here at EAA Radio.
11: Yeah.
10: Thanks for coming back.
11: Thanks for inviting us back.
10: And Betty Huck, is that right?
12: That's right. Nice to see you.
10: And what's your role with the...
12: I'm the Chapter Relations Manager for Women in Aviation International.
10: And Peggy, you are?
11: The President and Founder.
10: So do you want to tell us a little bit about what we've got going on with Women Venture
11: here? Well, we thought we'd talk about this morning because we'll be on all week, and I'll give you a little update on who else is coming on later this week as well. But in cooperation with EAA, Women Aviation, this is our fourth year, I think, Women Venture.
12: Yes, I think so.
11: So anyway, some of the activities will happen on Thursday this week and some on Friday. We've expanded. Instead of a one-day, it's now kind of a two-day event. But on Thursday evening at the Theater in the Woods program, we have two lady astronauts joining us, Bonnie Dunbar, who was one of the first six female astronauts that NASA hired back when the Space Shuttle program was getting underway. And then also we have Peggy Whitson, who was the first woman to be the space station commander. So that'll be a pretty good lineup for Thursday night evening in the Woods. Theater in the Woods, and I think that's going to be from approximately 7 to 8 p.m., so be a good night to go to. Then get up bright and early Friday morning. We have our Women in Aviation Celebrity Breakfast over at the Nature Center again this year in the pavilion. Mm-hmm. And we've got a great lineup of presenters there again. The two lady astronauts, if you miss them Thursday night at the Theater in the Woods, they will be at the breakfast Friday morning. David Hartman stopping by to join us, and also we have Aaron Tippin, country music star, will be performing a couple of songs and will be joining us here on this radio show on Thursday morning. So that's going on. And then immediately following that, our traditional photo opportunity on Aeroshell Square. We're asking all the women pilots who are here, and you can be a student pilot, a private pilot, an airline pilot, anything in between. You're all invited to go to Aeroshell Square for this photo. And we've got a new shirt this year, new color. And Betty, you want to...
12: The new shirt is yellow. In the first year we had blue, second year we had pink, this year it's yellow. And we'll be giving them out in our booth for Women in Aviation in booth 2041 in Hangar B. And they're also being given out in the EAA welcome tent and also at the 99s and Embry-Riddle and who have I forgotten? AOPA?
11: No.
12: Okay.
10: Well, now for people who may not be familiar with this, I mean, you mentioned that the annual picture. This has happened what, like 2-3 years?
11: This will be the third one.
10: This will be the third one. And tell a little bit, as I was a part of that last year, I think whenever it was pink.
11: Pink was the first year.
10: Okay,
11: that's right.
10: So
11: lavender
10: pink.
11: Last year,
10: and then I think I was on air when you did it the other time. But you know, you started this for what reason? And can talk a little bit about what the visual.
11: Okay.
10: It's quite tremendous. Actually.
11: And by the way, we brought your shirt this morning, Meg, so you'll have it ready to go for Friday morning, so you can dash down here to Aeroshell Square and be in the picture again this
10: year.
11: There
10: we go.
11: All right. Well, the idea was, one, for an opportunity for all the women pilots who are here at EAA to get a chance to, hey, we're all here, and, you know, a little celebration and so forth, and get this picture
10: organized a little bit,
11: yeah. But the other, I think, even more important role that this plays is all during the day now, you'll see on Friday, you'll see all these ladies walking around the convention grounds with these yellow shirts. You won't miss them. They're very bright yellow. That you can see, those of you on the webcam, maybe. We often feel there's a lot of women who come, young ladies, women who come with a husband, a parent, a relative, a friend, and they may have an interest in aviation, but they're really not, they've not followed through on it. They come here and they see all these wonderful airplanes and meet all these great people in aviation, and maybe thinking, well, that'd be kind of neat to do, but not really sure it's for them. But they see all these women walking around, say, oh, there are a lot of ladies out here in aviation who are flying, who are doing things, and may even hopefully feel comfortable. And we ask them, you know, come up and say hi, introduce yourself, and ask a question. If you thought about learning to fly but not quite sure what that means or what it involves, that's what we want to do, is answer those questions.
10: And I know there are actually quite a bit of it's very, I don't want to, not necessarily empowering to say, but it's quite an impact when you go and you're a part of it. And Aeroshell Square is not a small little patch of grass.
11: No.
10: And we are overflowing on that. You know, I think last year it was even bigger than the first year.
11: And we want to have it even bigger this year. So we want to get the word out. It's Friday morning at 10:30. Now, just realized last night there was an error in the convention program book on one of the pages. It says it's at 11, but we want to get the word out. The picture will be taken at 10:30. Friday morning, Aeroshell Square. So it's 10:30, and we want to make sure everybody knows that. Also on that on Thursday, and talking about learning to fly, and this is not just for women. This is for anybody here at AirVenture. Or again, if you've got maybe a young person in your family who's interested in learning to fly, or maybe having a career in aviation, that there's money out there. there are thousands and thousands of scholarships available that people don't even know about. So there's going to be a forum on Thursday called Scholarships, not just for kids, but we're going to cover the whole spectrum of aviation scholarships that are available. A lot of different organizations, including EAA, and of course Women in Aviation, that offer those.
10: Nick, can you talk a little bit about Women in Aviation as the organization? Now, you do a lot of scholarships, and it's not just for, you know, entry-level college. There's quite a gamut of professional and certification type.
11: And the scholarships are available for men and women. I mean, to hear the name Women in Aviation, and it's mostly women, but it's open, the organization's open to men and women. And they do vary from everything, someone wanting to get a sport pilot certificate, or recreational pilot, private pilot, instrument ratings. We have CFI scholarships. In fact, we have a new CFI scholarship that Pilot Mall is offering now this year. And we're going to be announcing two new scholarships at a press breakfast, press conference Thursday morning. One is through Able Flight. We're offering a scholarship now of $2,500 to help someone who is physically challenged and maybe not as easy to get a pilot's license, but working with aircraft, as Jessica Cox did in Aircoop, where she didn't need to have arms to be able to learn to fly. That's one
10: for anybody that doesn't know, Jessica Cox is the young woman, I think she's 27, 28, mm-hmm. And recently, she was born without arms, and recently got her recreational pilot's
13: last year.
10: Yeah, last year.
11: Yes.
13: Yeah.
11: And she partially was funded through a scholarship with Able Flight as well, so she's going to be there to help make that announcement with us on Thursday morning.
13: Well, if people want to find, do you guys have a website where they can go and see all these scholarships?
11: Mm-hmm. Oh, yes. It's www.wai.org. This year so far, and we're still adding scholarships, we have about $585,000 worth of scholarships, 69 different scholarships that we're awarding, and we'll be awarding them in February at our annual convention, which will be in Reno next year. And we're hoping it's not unusual for us to reach, you know, $700,000-$800,000 by the time we're actually announcing the awards. The other new scholarship we're going to be announcing here at AirVenture, I guess this is a pre-press announcement, but Aero News Network and Jim Campbell announcing a new scholarship for somebody who wants to get into aerobatic flying. So it's the Vicky Cruz Memorial Scholarship in honor of Vicky Cruz, who passed away last year. And I believe that's a $2,000 scholarship, if I remember right. For their scholarship. So, and it's for ATP ratings and things. We have companies like Boeing and Airbus that give 757 Airbus A320 type ratings. So, you know, $25,000-$30,000 value type rating. And they're maintenance scholarships. They're engineering scholarships.
10: Yeah.
11: Management scholarships. So go to the website, wai.org. Check them all out.
13: And Betty, what is your job with Women in Aviation?
12: Well, as chapter relations manager, it's to find members who want to start chapters in their area, because we rely on our members to say, hey, I want a chapter in my area. And then I work with them to get the paperwork done and get started and help them find additional members to get started. We've grown from 3 years ago about 48 chapters up to over 70 right now.
13: Wow.
12: So we're around the world. We've got two chapters in England, one in Nigeria. And so we're really looking for international chapters at this point, too.
10: Well, it's really international.
12: It really is international,
13: and,
12: yes.
13: And growing. I mean,
12: exactly.
13: You doubled in how many years?
12: In 3 years, we went from 48 to over 70. So, and we make our chapters, they have to keep at least 10 members. So it's, you know, that's how many we currently have. So
13: okay. And always looking for more, I'm assuming.
12: Exactly. Always looking for more chapters. Wherever there isn't a chapter, we're looking for. And they're all listed on our website in alphabetical order by state and under chapter. So
11: and the chapters, all of the chapters, don't they have to have an educational outreach
12: right
11: project?
12: That's what's really important, to do outreach programs, get out in the community, talk to women and girls, and tell them there's all kinds of things. It's not just for pilots. There's mechanics, there's educators. Those are some of my favorite members,
10: administrators,
12: because they can add you know, to the future of our aviation community by sharing their love of aviation with their students.
10: Well, so now if someone actually does happen to be here on the field, where can they find you?
12: We're in booth 2041 in Hangar B. And we're signing people up for memberships, renewals, and giving a little token of appreciation in signing up for a gift. So everyone should stop by and find out more about Women in Aviation, find out about the chapters, find out about our scholarships, our conference, where we have, you know, 3,000 people attend a conference with 125 more exhibitors in the exhibit hall. So.
11: And it's not too late to sign up for the breakfast for Friday morning either.
12: That's right.
11: If you want to do that.
13: What is your next conference that you have planned that people might be interested in?
12: It's in February in Reno.
13: In Reno. Mm-hmm. That sounds like a nice place to be in February.
12: Definitely, yeah. Definitely. Uh-huh.
11: It's February 24th through 26th, the last weekend in February.
13: Now, I'm not exactly sure, but, you know, there's these little races out in Reno. Yeah. Air races. Mm-hmm. Is that about the same time
12: no,
13: at all?
12: No. More timing on our part.
11: Yeah. It's in September.
13: Oh, okay.
10: So is there anything else that you guys have going on with Women in Aviation or here at AirVenture specifically that you'd like to... Well, what people know about?
12: In our booth, we do have merchandise with a WAI logo on, and people are looking for things to take home to their kids and for themselves. We've got, you know, plenty of things in the booth.
11: Well, I would just mention again, maybe wrapping up the forum on Thursday on scholarships, and it's not just our scholarships, but about scholarships in general that are available for someone interested in aviation. The breakfast on Friday morning, the Theater in the Woods program Thursday night, and the picture 10:30 Friday, Aeroshell Square.
10: And for anybody that just tuned in, your website is
11: WAI.org.
10: Women in Aviation International.
12: That's right.
11: Yes.
13: All right. Well, unfortunately, we're coming to a wrap of our time here, and we're going to have to... I'm sorry, one more thing?
11: I was just going to say a little teaser for the rest of the week, if I can.
13: I like teasers.
11: Okay. All right. Tomorrow, we have Jill Long, an Air Force pilot, also air show performer, who will be on this program. Wednesday morning, Dorothy Cochran with the National Air and Space Museum. Thursday, country music entertainer Aaron Tippin. Friday, Denise Water, who's a home builder, an air racer, a pilot, and an A&P mechanic. Saturday, Connie Bolin with the Warbirds here on at EAA. And Sunday, Anna Marcik Dietrich, who is the Chief Operating Officer for Terrafugia, the rotable car.
13: And that's right here on EAA Radio every...
10: Push to talk.
13: Push to talk. Every day at 10 a.m. except Sunday, we got bumped to 11.
10: Oh.
13: Yeah,
10: that's good
13: so,
10: to know.
13: Good to know, yeah. So we do appreciate you joining us. And,
10: thank you. This has been Peggy Chabrian, president and founder of Women in Aviation International, and Betty Huck, Chapter Relations. Thank you very much for joining
11: thank
10: us.
11: Thank you for inviting us.
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14: Welcome to Squawk 1200 Friday edition. I'm Fareed Gio along with Paul Prideker. We have a really good hour for you. Coming up, we're going to talk with Sean Elliott, who's the Vice President of Advocacy and Safety for EAA. We're going to talk about Mosaic, which is a really hot topic this week. Plus, we're going to talk with NASA about the potential of air traffic management in the future with small aircraft, and also ATC and you talking about maintaining situational awareness in controlled airspace. And Paul, you and I have talked a lot over the years about accident investigation and things like that, and the little intricacies of picking through the wreckage and, you know, things like that. But there's also a really important part of accident investigation, and that is human factors. And we have an expert here today with us from the National Transportation Safety Board, Sabrina Woods. Welcome.
15: Hey, thank you very much.
6: And this is one of those small world examples, Fareed. When we walked into the studio this morning, I saw this person sitting on the sofa, and I thought, boy, she looks familiar. And then I realized that about 5 years ago, I interviewed her as a guest on a live webinar called FAA Safety Briefing Live. So it was an instant reunion, and, you know, here we are, kind of in the same circumstance. Sabrina, thanks so much for joining us. When we were out in the studio, you know, just kind of doing a little bit of preparation, I heard you use the words cognitive bias. What is that? What are we talking about?
15: Yeah, that's what I've been talking about a lot throughout the forums here and in the Fed Pavilion. I've been blessed with the opportunity to present, and one of the things that I specialize in is cognitive bias, and essentially that's a fancy way of saying the way we make decisions, and not just decisions in your everyday, but of course aeronautical decision-making. Decision-making shortcuts are actually called decision heuristics, and we need those. We need those to process information very quickly so we can get to the goal, so we can get to the decision, right? But sometimes in our processing, we fumble a little bit.
6: Sure.
15: And it goes bad, and I call that bias. So it's essentially when that decision-making process goes bad. There's a lot of different cognitive biases out there, and they affect us all a little bit differently. But in aviation, there are a couple that we routinely see in accident investigation that, you know, that crop up that can really affect GA pilots in particular. And so one of the things that we try to do is get that information out to the public.
6: Sabrina, one thing I've tried to sort out, and I'm sure in your work you see this all the time, I see situations where pilots will make decisions to support previous decisions, and that may not
16: be the best thing to do. Do you see that?
15: I do. There are several different biases that I look at a lot, but one of the ones we see often is something called like plan continuation error or plan continuation bias, or colloquially, you probably know it better as get there-itis.
16: Of course.
15: Or get here-itis, right? And that's that desire that you just persist and you keep going and you kind of keep heaping a mistake or an error or a bad decision onto another bad decision, trying to get back to right, when realistically the goal at that point should be just terminate what you're doing, like turn around, go back, land the aircraft, that sort of thing. And you know, it's just a situation we catch ourselves into. There's a lot of different ways to mitigate that, and one of the things that I like to talk about is having that plan ahead of time, because when you're in the thick, when you're the heat and the height of decision making, that is not the time to build your plan. When you leave, you have that plan A, that's the desirable outcome, right? That's like, this is the perfect world, this is how it's going to go. But also anticipate that it might not go as planned, and so have that plan B, maybe even the plan C, ready, and so that you can just kind of take it off the shelf and execute it in the moment instead of trying to scramble to undo, you know, the bad that's currently going on around you.
14: How much of this is human? Is it almost entirely human?
15: Oh, absolutely. Like, so I give a lot of examples. I love to speak again to aviation crowds in particular, but I give a lot of like everyday examples because I need people to know that this is something that happens to every human being. This is something that happens in every function of your life. This can happen while you're cooking. This can happen while you're driving, while you're interacting with other people. The difference is that the operation in which you're working, some are more dynamic than others. Some of them can hurt you more than others. So, like, for instance, the small error you might make while, you know, tinkering in your garage or working in the kitchen might not, you know, come to anything really bad, but that same exact error that you make while flying an aircraft could have grave repercussions.
16: Sabrina, what gets in the way? What causes a pilot who is otherwise having a normal flight and doing everything well, what gets in the way to start the decision-making process going in the wrong direction? What are examples?
15: Well, one of the things is complacency. So you actually kind of cued in on it. You said when things are going well, and for the most part, things go well a lot, right? So we
16: exactly.
15: tend to rely on that. We get comfortable. Our vigilance starts to decrease just a little bit. We get a little bit overconfident because nothing bad has happened before. What bad could possibly happen now? We just get a little too comfortable. And when we do that, we stop being assertive. We stop doing things like working the scan. We stop doing the little things that we know we should do, which, interestingly enough, are the reasons why everything has gone so well in the past. Once those things start to kind of fall off, the little things, the little checklist, the working the scan, the, you know, paying attention to what's going on out the window instead of loading your foreflight, that sort of thing. Once that happens, we increase into territory where our potential for error goes up. And that's when you see some of those biases work their way into the situation.
14: And some of those biases you were talking about, where we get comfortable because things have gone well before. How much of that is too much confidence, maybe too much ego? Is that separate, or is that kind of
15: No, it's overconfidence is intrinsically linked to complacency. Mm-hmm. That's what it is. It's that sense of comfort. It's that, how many times have you heard it? I've done this 100 times before. Or that the fact that it went so well the time before, it reaffirms our assumption that it will go right again. I've made this trip 100 times before. I've landed on this runway 100 times before. I'm confident in my ability to do that. So I'm glad for that. We should have confidence in what we do, but we should also realize that we can't take the fact that it went right the day before for granted that it's going to go right this time.
14: We're speaking with NTSB Human Performance Aviation Accident Investigator Sabrina Woods. And so you participated in accidents and investigations. Do you do a lot of research as well? Are you in just on the practical side, or you do also pursue some research into this as well?
15: So I'll admit, because I'm a field investigator, or I'm actually an investigator of headquarters, but because I'm an operational investigator is a better way of saying that, I don't get to do quite as much research as I have done in the past. However, I am dialed into the research community, because particularly as a human factors investigator, it's not all black and white, right? Like, we have, like, for instance, our systems engineers who everything is binary. binary. Everything's just O's and ones, and it either is or it isn't. Humans don't work like that. It's not black and white. It's all sorts of shades of gray. And so in order to be able to interpret what I think might have happened, particularly because I wasn't there, I have to bring in the research. I need those guys. I need those universities out there that are doing studies. I need the industries that are doing studies. I need the other government agencies that are doing studies and reporting back. And every time they do, our knowledge increases, and then I can bring it back into the fold. Because you have to remember, I'm coming in on the tail end. I'm coming in after the accident has already happened. What that does is it feeds back into what we know, and then the people who are producing that research, like you talk about, help to inform us, and hopefully we get better and better and advance the safety need a little bit more.
16: Sabrina, you used an interesting phrase in relation to complacency. The vigilance is sort of the answer to complacency, right? Mm-hmm. Do it the right way every time, all the time.
15: Yep.
16: I don't have a course in vigilance, so how do I get educated? So I can take your advice and say, yes, vigilance is the answer, and here's how I remain vigilant.
15: So one of the things is that I recognize that it's not easy. Like, as humans, we are never meant to do something consistently all the time perfectly. And it's hard. I understand that. The thing with vigilance is that know thyself. Understand that these are the things that you could be at risk for. That's what I try to do and tell everybody. I'm not going to tell you exactly how you might commit an error. I'm just giving you some of the lessons and the tools that say these are the circumstances under which errors are more likely to be committed. And then one of the things with vigilance is, like, work the scan. Can you pay attention 100% of the time? Absolutely not. However, maybe set a timer on your watch. Work the scan of your instruments, like, you know, every 3 minutes, every 5 minutes. Give yourselves tools to help you because you know that you can't do it 100% of the time.
14: Paul and I have been talking all week about sustainability, and we're talking about human resources within our industry. How did you wander into this? And also, how would you give advice to people who maybe didn't really consider being in human factors or pursuing kind of that discipline?
15: So kind of a non-standard path. I came out of the Air Force. I'm an aircraft maintenance officer, and I did what we call mishap investigation in the Air Force. And I found that, you know, on the tail end of some of our investigations, we would stamp it pilot error, we would stamp it maintenance error, and we would kind of walk away. And that was very dissatisfying to me. I didn't understand that. I knew some of these people. I knew in particular one horrible accident that took the life of somebody I was talking to the day before. And it was like, well, this is a great pilot. Things just don't happen. Why? I wanted to understand why. So that's when I deviated into human factors. And so one of the things is that they are now, it's developing. We're realizing that this is an issue. There are more courses out there. There's research out there. You can pick up a good book on it. And that's how I chose that path to learn. And since then I got out of the Air Force. I actually worked for the FAA for some time, getting to do things like this, present and do support and outreach in human factors. And then I made my way over to the NTSB, where now I investigate.
16: Sabrina, can I go onto the NTSB website and learn more about this?
15: Oh, absolutely. So the NTSB website, first of all, if anybody's looking for information on accidents out there, we have a website called CAROL. It's like the Brady Bunch CAROL. Yeah. And that's a great way to look up investigate that has gone on in the past. And in conjunction with those investigations, we have something called the docket, where we list materials and the information. And those are all the resources we use to inform our decision when we determine probable cause.
16: Thanks, Sabrina.
14: Thank you very much. And we've been speaking with Sabrina Woods, who is an NTSB Human Performance Aviation Accident Investigator, reminding you to check your cognitive bias. 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
7: Today we're talking to Jerry because not only is he a local broadcast legend, that's a title bestowed upon him by the Wisconsin Broadcasters Association, congratulations, but also because you have covered or volunteered at every Oshkosh fly-in.
17: Every, all 50 of them, yep.
7: So what brought you to the gates of Whitman Regional Airport in 1970?
17: There was a guy that lives over there on the corner of 36, or 18, I'm sorry, a guy by the name of, I think it was Steve Whitman or something like that. And he called me in 1970, and he says, Jerry, he says, you might want to come out to our event that we're going to have. It's EAA. And I went, what's that? And he told me, and I went, oh, it must be a bunch of model airplane collectors or some dumb thing. So I came out here, and first day of the air show that year, and I wasn't called an air show then, I met this guy named Paul Poberesny, and from there I was hooked because I told Paul that I had lost my uncle in the Second World War. He was a pilot on a B-24, and the more we talked, the more he became interested, and he was just so genuinely decent about everything. And then I met Audrey, and I knew Dorothy and Steve from many years back. And I came out here in the first year. It was I don't think we had 500 planes. I didn't count them, mm-hmm. but it was much smaller than we've got today. And it was just an interesting bunch of people. I remember Carl Unger with the Breezy.
18: Right.
17: I met Carl, and what a nice man. What he did for this organization. People like him, you just went, this is a pretty cool bunch of people out here, and I've been out here ever since. And so when I was hired at Channel 2, I just said, we've got to cover this event front to back. And I was kind of looked at with eyes crossed, saying, you're crazy. And we came back with a couple of stories that just blew them away because the people we dealt with were just so darn cooperative.
18: Right.
17: And I always say there's a million stories out here, and I only got to cover maybe –

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1: So anyway, he says, bring it in. I brought it in. We got her out, and as the pilot's crawling out of the cockpit, Edsel yells up at the pilot, he says, you had a virgin bring you in just now. And everybody had a darn good laugh over that, including me. So, and then after that year, Tom Paul Resnick called me, and he says, we're wasting your talents. Let's do something different. And so we started what's called plane talk, and we do those on Boeing Plaza every day from 9 in the morning until about 1. And we feature the pilots and the planes, and they have become very popular over the years. So that's how everything works with me. So.
2: Good. Who's on your schedule this year?
1: As soon as we're done here, you're talking with Colonel McGee, right. Tuskegee Airman, one of the most wonderful people in the whole world.
2: Yes.
1: And then we're going to do the B-29 dock. I want to talk with Josh and Frank. Tony Mazzanelli is not back this year. The thing I want to talk about, Steve, is this is like a family reunion. You've been out here enough. You know. You get to talk with these people. I've been renewing acquaintances today with Gene Conrad, other people who are in charge of the show, and so on and so forth. And it's just it's fun to reacquaint everybody, and I really enjoy the people out here.
2: It is amazing that there are people in both of our sphere of influence who you will talk to during the show, and you probably won't interact with them for the next 51 weeks, and you'll see them and the weekend before, and you'll pick up a conversation like you just talked to him the day before.
1: It was like yesterday. Yeah, right. One other thing I was going to tell you about, I was thinking about this at home this morning. When the convention first moved here, I asked Paul one day, I says, what time's the air show? He said, we don't do air shows. We do flybys. And it really was not called an air show until about 76, 77. Paul finally relinquished the title. He says, yeah, we'll call them an air show. What the heck? And that first year, I think our first or second year we were doing it, we were calling it an air show. Jim Lacey was a pilot with United back then. He was flying a Caravelle. He came in and he strafed the field. This United jet, I don't think was more than 6-10 feet off the ground. Unfortunately for Jim, there were a couple of United mucky mucks here. But Jim was one of the, he's still one of the greatest people. So,
2: yeah. We're talking with Jerry Burke, who has covered this event and volunteered for all 50 of the Oshkosh conventions. And also a family tie with Christopher, your son, and Concord, 1985.
1: He was two years old when she came here the first time. And I don't know if you remember anything when you were two. I don't. But he remembered that plane so well. So when she came in 88, Captain Cook brought her back again that year. And when Captain Cook got off the jet, he came over and he picked up my son. And we've got the greatest photo. That's one of our prized photos of all time from out here. And we just had the nicest conversation. And Christopher just said, I want to fly that bird. And in 94, Tom Poberesny invited us to go up to Toronto to bring her back. And Bob Collins, who was with WGN, Uncle Bobby was on that flight with us. And so Christopher, he wrote a nice article for Sport Aviation for Kids, and it was a good bit. He's been volunteering out of Theater in the Woods now since he was 17. He's back again this year. He's now 93, I think. No,
2: not quite.
1: Not quite.
2: But he's definitely grown up around this, and Captain Cook we're talking about, of course, John Cook, who I was explaining to someone earlier today, looked very much like Charlton Heston when he came off the Concorde, very distinguished, very British.
1: Couldn't have a better representative for the British Airways or Concorde. Unfortunately, we lost him in 2005, a gentleman just from top to bottom.
2: And really, 1985, if you look at the history of the event, 85 was really a turning point for the event where it stopped being almost exclusive for aviation enthusiasts and the general public started to take notice. And you can't not notice that big, sleek Concorde flying over the city.
1: Well, absolutely. I said that was the year we went international.
2: Right.
1: And I say we, you know what I mean by that.
2: Yes.
1: But it was just, that's the way it was. We got to talk about the runway. John flew a bird in here, not Concorde, in March, and we had snow.
2: Right.
1: And he looked at the runway and he went, oh my. It was 6,001 feet.
2: Well, it was 6,000 feet at that point.
1: Yeah, and 1 foot. And so he knew that when he brought Concorde in, it was going to have to put it right at the, when he landed, it had to be right on the edge of the runway.
2: Right.
1: And then in 87 or 88, they were extended the runway.

0: way by 2000. And as Captain John said, that's my cushion.
1: Yeah. So that is the reason why when you look at the charts or any of the information about Whitman Regional Airport, the long runway is 8,001 feet.
0: That's right.
1: It was 6,001, so that because Concorde's minimum was 6,000.
0: Right.
1: And so 6,001. And I'm pretty sure someone measured it.
0: Probably Captain John did. But he was such a gentleman. You just couldn't beat him.
1: Right. And one of the pieces of footage that is always incredible, even when you look at it years later, is the Concorde in 1985, the very first approach. He touches down, the nose wheel comes down, and they go around with a plane full of passengers.
0: He did the touch and go. He caught everybody off guard, including those guys that were up in the tower. They had no clue he was going to do that.
1: Right.
0: And, well, you heard the crew. Were you here that year?
1: Yes,
0: yeah, you
1: was.
0: Were.
1: Oh, yeah.
0: The crowd just went nuts.
1: Right.
0: I mean, this place was just packed with thousands, tens of thousands of people. And I went nuts. I mean, I just went, oh, this is awesome.
1: Yeah.
0: And then, but the touch and goes ended because of the Paris air crash a few years after that, unfortunately. But that was a good bit. Good bit. We were very fortunate.
1: He called for reheat, and the afterburners were on.
0: Yes.
1: It was amazing. Jerry, what other experiences stand out to you? Are there any people I know. Delmar Benjamin. You told me a story about him.
0: Oh, Delmar Benjamin flew the GB. And I was supposed to do a story. Well, I wanted to do a story with Delmar. And when I went up to Delmar, talking to a wall would probably get you as much personality. And somehow, when we were chit-chatting, I went, oh, this is going to be a terrible story. And then I got talking to him about how, because I knew the history of the GB, you know, how many people it had killed and so on. And so I talked to him about what it was like to control, and I compared it to girlfriends. He lit up like a stick of dynamite, and I went, that's it. We got him. And great story, great story. Good man, good man.
1: Yeah.
0: The other thing that I remember well, Steve, is 1989, right after Glasnost, we had the Antonov 125 here. And the Soviets came in. They had a Soviet flag on one side and an American flag on the other. And the reception they got was fantastic. And they were really fantastic representatives for their country. And they spoke pretty darn good English, too.
1: Yes. That was an amazing year with the Antonov nose-to-nose with the C-5.
0: Yep.
1: It was quite a year. And they all, every year, seems to have something
0: special,
1: unique. And most times, it's something that is not planned. It's just something that happens and only happens in a place like Oshkosh.
0: And this year it's the rain.
1: We're done with that.
0: I hope so. Gosh.
1: Sunny and bright for the rest of the week.
0: Amen.
1: All right. And Jerry Burke is our guest. Jerry, you and I are going to talk a little more tonight at Theater in the Woods.
0: Yeah, we are.
1: With the celebration of 50 fly-ins.
0: I'm going to get to see some people I haven't seen in several years. It's going to be a family reunion.
1: Exactly.
0: What the heck? I'm looking so forward to this.
1: So
0: Vern and some other people. Just a good bit.
1: Good. That is at 8:30 tonight. But right now, Jerry Burke is our guest. Thank you for being with us, Jerry. I'm Steve Buss, and this is From the Stand on EIA Radio.
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1: Well, joining us are two representatives of Air Corps Aviation from Bemidji, Minnesota, and Eric Trueblood and Esther Abbey. Great to have you on the program today. I guess I misspoke. Esther, you're not in Bemidji anymore. They sent you west.
3: I went west.
1: You went west. Well, Eric, you are, I guess, one of the co-founders of Air Corps back in 2011. Tell us how this whole thing got started.
4: Yeah, we've been blessed over the years to work for and with good people.
1: Uh-huh.
4: Had a couple customers that saw some of the things we thought were possible with specifically warbirds, and it just kind of grew from there. We're near about 80 people working with us now. Started out as four owners who kind of chased warbirds around. We didn't even have a shop when we started, so It was a kind of a fun adventure and just a really fulfilling thing now to bring airplanes back into the air, but also lift the outer periphery of the industry through some of the external work that we're doing.
1: Right. You've become well known for your restorations. You're here this year with the P-38, and you mentioned spending most of your time there in and around that airplane.
4: Yeah, we're over in the what they kind of call the Warbird Alley ramp, and it's fun to have played a role in bringing Wandina, the P-38 that'll reside out at Flying Heritage and Combat Armor Museum, back to life, along with Azel Aviation. Mm-hmm. They were the principal shop that it flew out of, but we filled in where we were asked, and it's fun to collaborate. I think there's a lot more work in the industry if we work together as shops, and so if you're over there, you can see the P-38, the ME-262, our restoration of the P-47D Bonnie, and then P-51C Thunderbird over there.
1: I was just going to mention Thunderbird, which made a great splash here a couple of years ago with an immaculate paint scheme, and we got to see it fly earlier this week in the air racing showcase, and also we'll see Bernie fly the P-47 this afternoon. I believe he's on the schedule as well. So
4: yeah, correct
1: for that. Yeah. So now Air Corps is a multifaceted operation now. You have not only the restoration, but you also have parts manufacturing and the library that Esther kind of takes care of. And anything in the shop that you can let us in? Any secrets or projects coming up?
4: Yeah, we've got a P-51B model that mm-hmm. was flown by Triple Ace Ken Dahlberg, who's founder of Miracle-Ear. That airplane will reside at Dakota Territory Air Museum, and we're hoping to have that here next year.
1: Okay.
4: Closing out wing, the major structures on the wing right now, and fuselage, tail, and you're starting to see the airplane come together pretty quickly. We've also got another P-38 that we're working on and an AT-10. Yeah, it's a dynamic business with quite a bit of variety there within the groupings of airplanes.
1: Wait, and you mentioned the other P-38. That's another project that you're working with Azel Aviation on as well.
4: Correct. Yep.
1: Yeah, and is that, and you mentioned that you're starting to do that more and more. Are there other restoration shops that you've worked with?
4: Yeah, we have the external parts sales of our mm-hmm. business, which has grown pretty substantially with the acquisition of a couple of inventories, and I've guided the build out of that entity, and we've taken a little bit of a different approach in trying to have proactive solutions. Historically, these airplanes have been serviced with cores and sort of parts that have resided in various locations for
1: right.
4: 70, 80 years, and instead of having a dusty core with a whole bunch of questions, we use our capabilities internally to offer a turnkey solution. It's, I think Esther will chuckle a little bit, like it's, you cash in like a little bit of culture at an organization every time you try to put out fires, like just like, oh my gosh, this person yes. needs this part, and you disrupt productivity and other jobs, and so we've tried to really take a proactive approach to having solutions for legacy and Warbird aircraft on the shelf ready to go. And it's found a nice stride.
1: We're talking with Eric Trueblood and Esther Abbey from Air Corps. And Esther, yesterday we had the chance to talk with Ken Jungerberg. And when you mentioned the P-51, he was with North American Aviation and saved the original engineering drawings of many of North American products, including the Mustangs. And you've been able to share that wealth of information with the rest of the Warbird community.
3: Yeah, I mean, Air Corps Library is based on giving people access right. to the technical data, engineering drawings, and manuals that we need to build these aircraft, keep them flying safely for operators and mechanics. And Ken's collection of drawings was kind of a nice little bonus add-on to what we already had. So we're working through that. And Eric and I work together a lot to use the part sales that he manages and the library that I manage to, like you said, lift up the industry and give not only the people in our shop the information that we need, but also all of the other people out there in the industry that do the same type of work that we do.
1: I had a chance to talk to a couple of gentlemen from your shop last month about the P-38, and they were comparing the drawings from Lockheed compared to what was with North American, and they said the North American drawings were a lot more detailed and precise than Lockheed was sort of like, yeah.
3: Yeah.
1: Do this.
3: Sure. Yeah. I mean, the goal's all the same, right? To manufacture an airplane. Everybody had a little bit of a different way that they went about that. I'm a little bit biased towards North American myself. I always say that they did it right.
5: Yep.
3: They were a very forward-thinking company in all the aspects of what they were doing. And, yeah, but we figure it out. Every new project is interesting because you kind of have to relearn systems and documentation, but it's a fun challenge for us.
1: With the library, and you're digitizing as much as you can, describe the size of some of these engineering drawings. They're not just 8.5 by 11 pieces of paper.
3: Sure, yeah, that's where they start out, A size.
1: Right.
3: And they go up from there. I mean, roll size drawings, I think the longest one I found today was 38 feet long. It's kind of a major full wing assembly, right, with all the data on it. They are pretty impressive to see firsthand. And then I've got an exhibit up in the museum that has some examples from Ken's collection that kind of highlights that and the draftsmen and the incredible work that they did during the war, for the war effort, kind of behind the scenes.
1: Yeah, and the draftsmen, I've seen pictures of some of the engineering drawings, and they are almost works of art. I mean, they're very precise. They follow the same set of rules for engineering drawings, but some of them have a little bit of personal flair on there, especially in the signature blocks.
3: Yeah, absolutely. I mean, I joke that all engineers are the same person in a different body, but there were little places on drawings where people could express their creativity in a small way. And you're right, they truly are works of art. I call it technical artistry. I'm always amazed by that group of individuals who could understand the mechanics of an airplane just in their mind, and then also have the artistic talent to put it down in a way that was easy to understand and also just beautiful to look at.
1: Good. Any surprises that you've discovered in Ken's collection in the last few months?
3: I don't know about surprises. I always love to find the kind of precursor drawings to the production stuff that we are using every day to actually fabricate parts. There's always layouts and sketches where you see people's little handwritten notes and calculations, and those are really fun for me because it adds a personal touch. You feel like you learn a little bit more about the process and who these guys were by seeing that.
1: This is really a once-in-a-lifetime opportunity for someone to have discovered all of this and start cataloging and everything else. But how did you end up kind of being the caretaker of all of these drawings?
3: Maybe it was just a willingness to take it on.
1: Okay.
3: I mean, it's a huge project, yes. 50,000 drawings. I mean, in addition to the 500,000 drawings that we already had and were managing. So I guess I'm a real nerd about it. I mean, there's never enough drawings for me to... I'll never not be excited about it. So,
1: okay. Eric, what do you see in the future for Air Corps? I mean, you continue with your restoration and kind of cooperating with the aviation community. Anything kind of on the horizon?
4: Yeah, I think that the opportunities out there. You know, we need to see a healthy whole industry.
1: Right.
4: Figuring out solutions and bringing people together. Esther hosted a really wonderful Wrenching on Warbirds maintenance forum. There was actually four individuals that flew into Europe, in from Europe, specifically for that event that we had over at the Weeks Hangar. And the work that we had in front of us is sort of a long path. And I think that, you know, as we look externally, you know, there's a lot of people out there that want to do this work. Mm-hmm. I think that we have to, as an industry, be approachable, be willing to train. And that forum is a perfect example for the industry looking ahead about how we can transfer knowledge from experts, you know, and disseminate it. And really at the nexus of it, you need someone like Esther who can gather people from other areas of the industry and bring them together in a place where it's an open forum. And there's lots of special personalities in the industry, and I've always felt like some of the personality traits, like an HR department wants to sort of steer you away from, are what make people really excellent at the work. But when you're in a forum like that, you see so many of you see how willing people are to transfer knowledge, and we just need to generate more avenues like that. So Yeah, and whether it's a blog, whether it's a forum, they're all great avenues for us to continue to keep these airplanes operating safely.
1: Good. And you mentioned the blog. How can people sign up for your blog specifically and find out more about Air Corps and what's happening in the industry?
3: Sure. We've got our main website, Air Corps Aviation. We have a lot of websites, actually. We've got the main one, aircorpsaviation.com, and then we've got the Air Corps Library side. Eric's got Air Corps Depot for part sales. They're all, if you go to the main
1: page?
3: Yeah, main page, there's all the links from there. But, yeah, we've got multiple different blogs. We also have a newsletter. You can sign up for our newsletter on the website as well. Kind of get in touch with a lot of the different avenues that we're going down on a daily, weekly basis.
1: Very good. Yeah. All right. Go visit that website. Sign up for the newsletters and the blogs. Keep up to date with what's happening with Air Corps. Eric, Esther, thanks for being here this morning, and hope you had a good week at Air Venture, and come back next year, okay?
4: Of course.
3: Thanks, Steve.
1: Right, thank you. 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
5: 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I'm Fareed Guillot.
6: I'm Michael Stromberg.
5: Today it's another kind of a humid day, but a little cooler. It's going to get up to a high of about 84 degrees, which I guess that's not that fun.
6: No, it's cooler. I could do cooler.
5: Calling for some light rain this evening. Hopefully it's just light enough that we can still do the night air show. And then tomorrow, clear skies, a high of 76. So it should be nice and pleasant for that last day. I'd like to put in a pitch for Clear for Departure, which is from 10 to noon. It'll be myself and Eric White will be sitting on the announcer stand grading takeoffs as people leave on the last day of Air Venture. So check us out for Cleared for Departure, 10 a.m. to noon on EAA Radio.
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5: Later this hour, we'll talk for our Parliament Mental Health segment with Counselor Kimberly Williams-Nyberg about her medical journey. Also, Kenneth Kranz will drone on at the end of the hour. And we'll also talk with Mary Wanke, who represents A-Wing, an organization that promotes gender equality in aviation space and defense. But first, our next guest can't vote, might be able to drive, but we are sure he could fly. Sullivan Vandervoort gave himself a grand birthday present when he turned 16 by soloing 13 different aircraft on the same day. Sullivan, welcome.
7: Thank you. Glad to be here.
6: That's very impressive.
5: Yeah. Now, we wouldn't say don't try this at home because it took a lot of coordination, right?
7: It did. Yeah, it was a lot. The lead up for it was about 60 hours in the month or two before it, and that was over six different instructors and obviously those 13 airplanes.
5: And these 13 airplanes were all based at the airport you're at? Did you have to kind of roam around a little bit? Where are you based? Let's start with that. Where are we based?
7: We're at Pella, Iowa, KPEA. Most of the airplanes did come from Pella. There was one or two that were out of there. Actually, I think just one.
5: Okay. So that's Eastern Iowa, right?
7: Yeah, South Central.
5: South Central. Okay. Very good. And so these are just mostly people that kind of got caught up in your quest?
7: Yeah, the original goal was 10. Between some of the airplanes, we run a flight school, we run an FBO. Five of the airplanes are rentable. Anyone can fly those airplanes. Some of them are personal and some of them are friends. We originally thought 10 was the goal, so I could do 11. And then towards the end, people kind of started throwing me keys, and it ended up being 13.
6: So what are all the airplanes that you managed to solo on that day?
7: I can do the list. I have them in order on what I flew.
5: Yes, countdown. All right.
7: So the very first one was a 1946 Champ. It's one of my favorites. That's the airplane I did most of my learning in. Second was a 46 J3 Cub. A 1941 Myers OTW biplane.
5: Mm-hmm. Oh, all right.
7: A 1947 Cessna 120. 1947 Stinson 108, a dash 2. A Vans RV6. Taylorcraft L2. A Rans S21 outbound. A 7 GCBC Citabria. A Cessna 172 November. Cirrus SR-20, SR-22, and a Cherokee 140.
5: So of those 13, I count only about 5 tricycle gear airplanes.
7: Yep. Yeah, it was 4 to 9 was the count.
5: Okay.
7: Yeah.
5: So you have, and that's at least back in the olden times, even before I started flying, you know, there was a lot of people started on tail draggers or conventional gear aircraft, and that was the majority of the training that you did.
7: Yeah. Yep. It was. I think they're more fun. I've been most of my flying was in the Champ. I did a lot. Did a little bit in the Skyhawk. Did a little bit in the Cub. My first hours I ever logged were in the Cub. I would definitely say the most learning happened in the Champ.
6: And how old are you now?
7: 16.
6: 16. Okay. So how long ago was it that you did this?
7: My 16th birthday. So it was May 26th of this year.
6: Okay.
5: He's fresh.
6: Fresh. Yep.
5: But you probably have a lot more hours just because you spend all that time getting familiar with each of the airplanes.
7: Yeah. I'm at 248 hours. I'll cross 250 when I get home.
5: All right, so. There you go.
6: Nice. So you're still can't be a pilot, a certificated private pilot at
7: yep.
6: this point because you still have to be 17.
7: Mm-hmm.
6: How much of that prep work are you just kind of saving for the end so it's more fresh for you before you turn 17?
7: I'd like to say I'm saving a little bit, but it's too much fun to fly. I can't.
5: Yeah,
7: I'm just flying as much as I can now.
5: But at 200 hours, it sounds like you've. What is your aviation formative year? It sounds like you've been doing this for a while.
7: Yeah, my first hour I logged when I was 6 in the Cub.
5: Okay.
7: And that was the first time I could have full control and be really flying the airplane, actually receiving dual.
5: And you say your family has an FBO business?
7: We do. Yeah, we run Classic Aviation in Pella. So we have a flight school. We're a shop. We're a Sears service center. We do a lot of work there. And I work there as a line guy.
5: Mm-hmm. Well, that's a good place for a young aviator to start.
7: It is, yeah.
5: On the line.
7: And we have, just at my airport alone, there's 4 or 5 16-year-olds that are working the line and learning to fly. So it's...
6: Nice. Do you have most of the people there learn to fly in the tailwheel, or is that more of a kind of a choice kind of thing?
7: It's a choice. Most of the people, our flight school, we have a Skyhawk and a Cherokee 140 and a Cherokee Warrior and an SR-20. But then we have the Citabria and the Cub that a lot of people like running in. And most people start in those, in the nose draggers, but then... we'll get their tailwheel eventually.
5: The nose draggers, he said.
6: Yes, yes.
5: The nose draggers. Okay.
6: Yes.
5: I see you how you are.
7: Yep, absolutely.
5: So the way your track is going on, Ryan, you'll have your commercial and your CFI by the time you're 18 then.
7: That's the goal.
5: All right.
6: And then what's your plan after that?
7: I'm not exactly sure yet. Definitely want to fly, definitely career pilot, but just now just kind of weighing my options and seeing what I like. But
6: yeah, there's lots of different options out you know, there for flying, you know, whether it be flight instructing, you know, flying for the airlines, you know, Part 135. There are many fun things, and that's the fun part is you have many things to choose from.
7: Yeah, exactly.
6: Have you looked at towards anything specifically on what you would like to fly commercially?
7: I don't know yet. I think corporates would be cool. At our airport, we have a lot of corporate operations. Pella Windows has some airplanes, Vermeer Manufacturing. There's a bunch of different airplanes. So I'm used to seeing, you know, the leaders, the citations, all that. I always thought that'd be cool.
5: I did. You know, my thought coming out of college was to do airlines, but I ended up having a 10-year corporate career before I even got to the airlines. So
7: yeah.
5: It's been nice to kind of try all of it.
7: Yeah. Yeah.
6: And right now is a great time. There's so many options available, and you know, lots of people hiring. So that's the good news. Is you're coming at this at just the right time.
7: Exactly. Yeah.
6: Yeah. Which is amazing.
5: We're speaking with Sullivan Vandervoort, who soloed 13 aircraft on his 16th birthday. His family has an FBO business in South Central Iowa. How often have you been here? And now that you have soloed, does it feel different?
7: This is my 15th Oshkosh. The only one I missed was the COVID year. So,
5: okay. Yeah.
7: Record's still
5: Everybody
7: doing good.
5: Everybody missed that year.
7: Yeah. Yep.
6: Not true. I flew it in just for fun because I could.
5: Right, you did it. Yeah.
6: So I was here. I'm representing.
5: Fair.
6: Yeah.
7: That's awesome.
5: Everybody except Michael.
6: It wasn't nearly as much fun, but yes. I figured, you know, if I got to isolate myself, I'm going to do it in style.
7: There you go.
6: So, but yeah, it was kind of lonely out here, so. So
5: I'm thinking about your logbook, and I don't think there's enough of those empty blank endorsement squares in the back for you to, although, again, me being an older seasoned pilot, I'm sure it's all electronic. You probably, did you do electronic? Do you have one of those classic
7: logbooks?
5: It's not.
7: My logbook, I need to update it in 4Flight, but my logbook is all paper.
5: Okay.
7: And we do have all 13 endorsements are sitting in there. Some are just paper endorsements, but they're all tied in there.
5: So. Okay.
7: So it's pretty fat,
5: the pages.
7: Yeah.
5: Your DPE is going to be like, okay, all right.
6: While you're waiting to finish, like, where you can legally take your private pilot check, right, are you starting to also work on your instrument training already?
7: Yep, that's the goal, is to try to do both, or and we'll see where it goes. But the goal is both, and then potentially multi. So
6: nice. And what multi aircraft are you have you flown some multi already?
7: Yep, I have. I think just under 5 multi hours in a Duchess.
5: That our flight school has. That's a familiar airplane, right?
6: I think we both got our multi in a Duchess.
5: Yes.
6: Back in
5: good
6: the
5: airplane for starting that out. And
7: yeah, absolutely.
5: Yeah, I was gonna say. Of the airplanes that may have been available, which ones got away for this challenge?
7: Nothing really. I mean, there were some airplanes that were cool, and I think we could have pushed harder, and obviously could have done a lot more airplanes. But the goal was safety, and not to be.
5: Yeah.
7: The goal was to be proficient.
5: I wanted to quick ask a question about that. This is not easy. What this was done, and talk about your approach to make sure that it was a safe thing to do.
7: Yeah, and the goal was not to fly as many airplanes as possible. That was never the goal. The goal was to do more than 10, which is the goal I had set 6 months before. But the goal is to do that safely and be proficient in all the airplanes. Like I said, it was before last year at Oshkosh, I had 130 hours, and this year at Oshkosh, I doubled that. So my entire 9 years of flying in 1 year at the same time.
5: Very good.
7: It was a lot harder, and it was over 6 different instructors and all the airplanes. We wanted to be 100% sure there wasn't a thing I could screw up that day. So.
5: Well, congratulations, Sullivan. Thank you very much for coming in.
7: Yeah, absolutely. It was awesome.
5: Sullivan Vandervoort, the boy who can't decide which airplane he likes, so a 13 aircraft on his 16th birthday, but he's got a lifetime to figure it all out. 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
2: Here's an interview from AirVenture 2011.
8: Okay, and we are joined again by, and I'm
9: Blake
8: already.
9: Mathis.
8: Blake Mathis.
10: That's me.
9: There you go.
10: Wow. Air Charity Network.
8: Very good. Oh, yes. And how are you today, sir?
10: Oh, great. Loving
8: finally sit down.
10: You guys have a great view. I tell everyone watching the planes take off. They're lined up, and I see the Hornet getting ready out there, the new Navy.
8: Is he going to, like, blow all the other ones right off the runway?
10: Yeah, they're going to line up. He's going to line up in front of a bunch of Cessna 140s.
8: That's right.
10: In full throttle.
9: If you think this is a good view now, you should have been here for last night's night show. Whoa.
10: I was here. Just so happens.
9: Total wow factor.
10: Unbelievable.
8: He was here.
9: Was he?
10: Yeah.
9: I didn't even see him.
8: That's right, because it was dark, maybe?
9: Maybe.
10: I was actually on the platform here shooting pictures.
9: You were on the platform
10: just
9: taking
10: so
9: pictures.
10: Happens, yeah. Uh-huh. I was on with the... the traffic jam yesterday and hung around and took photos.
8: That's right.
9: You know, that'd be interesting.
8: He looks different in the daylight.
9: Doesn't he, though? You know, I'd love to know the total count of photographs that was taken by everybody. I'll bet you it's upwards of 2 million photographs have been
8: taken.
9: Well,
8: I know of one person that's taken over 10,000 and another person that's taken over 25,000.
9: Jeez.
8: That's just two people.
9: Two people.
10: Yeah, just the media group alone. There's probably 400 or 500 media groups from around the world.
9: Yeah. Mm-hmm.
10: They probably did 2 million just of themselves.
8: Yep.
9: wouldn't be surprising.
8: You know, so, that theory that if when you take a picture, you take part of the person away, well, this place would just disappear, wouldn't it?
9: Yeah.
10: Well, look around.
9: It'd be gone.
10: Well, it's not time yet, though.
8: Oh, it's already starting. The exodus is already beginning.
9: Yep.
8: Anyway, you're actually here to talk about Air Charity Network.
10: Yeah.
8: It sounds like a cable channel.
10: Yes. I'm actually directly with Angel Flight Southeast out of Florida, and we are part of, I'm the president and CEO of that group, but we're part of a 6-member organization that covers the nation called the Air Charity Network, which is with like Angel Flight West, Angel Flight Northeast, Angel Flight Central, so on and so forth, to make up a national group of where patients can get from state to state if we have to cross regional territories, and that's been around for probably 12 years or so. And being that this is such a national arena, you know, pilots and aviation enthusiasts from all over the country and world, I happen to also be the chairman of the board for Air Charity Network, which we're a member of. So, you know, I thought we would come in and just chat about that and all the pilots around. And I actually didn't learn. I've been a pilot for a long time, since I was very young, but happened to learn about benefit flying for the public about 7 or 8 years ago. Just didn't know it was there. And so I was hoping there's probably pilots today that don't know that they can do that. There's a lot of groups these days, everything from flying animals to veterans to sick children, you name it. But without these pilots around the country that help us, we have about 20,000. We fly tens and tens and thousands of missions for free, donated by the pilots. They donate the fuel, the plane, and their time. They're not reimbursed. And it's unbelievable.
8: Have you seen a resurgence of interest in pilots wanting to help? Or?
10: When the economy went down a little bit, some pilots, you know, backed off a little bit and stopped flying. I know in the Southeast and in my region, we actually increased pilots. We did some visibility things to get out in front of aviators. Our pilot numbers went up, actually. But believe it or not, the economy is turning around. We can see that in donations and giving since late last year. And more people are flying now. People are starting to, you know, the world didn't end. And so
8: kidding.
10: Yeah.
8: How inconvenient was that?
10: We have calls every day. Just alone, our region in the Southeast, part of Air Charity Network, we had our hands on about 3,500 missions last year. So, I mean, that's just one region. And, there's 365 days in a year. That's a lot of phone calls. And those are the ones that were approved. But when you add it across the nation, from west to east, north to south, we're probably talking 20, 25,000 coordinated flights that we put together for free for children, adults, veterans, families, and I'll say the majority of our patients that we carry for free are cancer and leukemia type patients who are going to and from medical specialists, and they're usually 200 to 800 miles away from home. I mean, it's a broad range, but and the people we take really have no other way to get there, and they have to go multiple times a month sometimes for treatment. So if they're in their hometown and their doctor, their family doctor says you're being diagnosed with this, your best option is MD Anderson in Houston, and you live, you know, in Boston or Jacksonville, Florida, that's a long ways. And if your family has one car, a lot of people have one income.
8: Right.
10: It may be the adult that's sick. It could be a child. And they try those journeys on their own. Eventually, it doesn't take time. You know, traveling costs money. And being away from work, sick time, vacation time. And these middle-class families run out of their savings. They run out of everything, and it's not long before their employers let them go because they miss work so much. And we, Air Charity Network, steps in. All of us step in to prevent that from happening.
11: A very worthy cause for sure, and I'm sure you get to see a lot of smiling faces too.
10: We do. I personally am lucky that I have started as a volunteer pilot about 8 years ago. Joined just to fly. Ended up running the organization in the Southeast, being the chairman of Air Charity Network. Very humbling experiences, both of those. But to see these families, they're so appreciative. They can't explain it. I mean, the money it would cost them and the time. And when you're going through an illness like that, just to take that out of the equation, the transportation part, it's a huge relief on the parents. I mean, unbelievable. Themselves or if it's for their kids. We do fly a lot of veterans. Just so happened, one of our specialties in the Southeast is flying World War II veterans who are losing their eyesight. And there's a VA clinic in West Palm that teaches them to live in a sightless world. It's a 5-week course. And some of these that we fly don't have any family. So we take them back and forth to West Palm for their 5-week training a week at a time. It's open to everyone. And that's the other thing, too, is not just pilots, but to let people that listen to this know that if you know someone that's in need of transportation, that has an illness and a financial need, aircharitynetwork.org. You know, there's all the regions are there. You know, all the different groups depend on where you live. And you call the region you live in. I mean, it's real simple.
8: That's a fantastic calling you've got there.
11: It is. Do you have a website by any chance?
10: Yeah, the aircharitynetwork.org. That represents all the United States for that group. And those are six of the largest coordinating organizations. You know, there are actually about 150 volunteer pilot groups around the country that do everything from transporting, you know, and medicine, animals, you name it. Our group are humanitarian. We take people, and we do thousands each. You know, we're more of the larger groups and been around for 25 to 30 years each, and so we formed a web nationally that we can coordinate together and work very fluid-like together. So aircharitynetwork.org, you can pick the region, the state you live in. If you're a pilot, a patient, and if you want to be a donor as well to support the coordination efforts. But, you know, we're always looking for all the above, and the more pilots we have, the more patients we can fly.
8: That's fantastic.
10: It's great. It's a great cause. Each of the regions of Air Charity Network raise funds themselves to help support their cause. Different like golf tournaments, annual galas. I know in Boston, our Northeast partner, Angel Flight Northeast, has a huge event in Boston every year at downtown at a real nice hotel, and they invite tons of people and pilots and raise a lot of money. So each of the group kind of runs themselves, but we all work together when it comes to the patients. I know in Southeast right now, you may have heard, we're actually raffling off a P-51 Mustang flight, so that's kind of cool.
8: Yeah, very cool. Very nice.
10: Stallion 51, hands-on an hour. You know, you get to fly. It's a half-day orientation course, and you get to fly that thing for an hour, and it includes round-trip airfare to get you there to Orlando.
11: That is a wonderful prize.
8: I think I got to go find out about that.
11: Yeah, me too.
10: That's Angel Flight Southeast. That's one we're doing. Each of the groups do their own fundraising. But we partnered with Stallion 51 in Kissimmee, Florida. And we're given an hour and Crazy Horse with a half-a-day orientation training program.
11: That's Lee Lauder back in his
10: crew.
11: That's
10: him. Yeah, those guys are partnered with us. They're great. And it's going well.
8: My.
11: P-51 ride.
8: Yeah, that's really hard.
10: You ever done
8: handle.
10: That?
11: I've sat in a couple of them, but I've never been for a ride.
10: I'm going to not smile when I say this. I've flown one.
8: I usually
10: go ear to ear, so I'm sorry.
11: You were probably smiling for the whole rest of the week after that flight.
10: Yep, and I'm going to give everyone a hint listening. We'll talk 51s for a minute. When those guys go from air show to air show type things, a lot of times they have a back seat. Not all of them have a back seat, you know, but sometimes they're empty. And all it takes sometimes is just asking, can I go back to your home base with you? That's all it took for me.
11: And then, of course, you called the Air Charity Network to have you ferried back.
10: Exactly. Yeah, I started coughing and needed a ride.
11: Yeah.
10: Someone asked me, as I was getting on the plane, my friends that saw me and knew what was happening, they're like, we were going about 150 miles away, maybe before the 200 miles away. So I got a pretty good flight. And they said, how are you going to get back? And I said, who cares?
11: Yeah.
10: Who cares? I'll buy a home and live there.
11: Where I'm going. There you go. Hello, Greyhound.
10: But,
8: all right.
10: But that inspired the Mustang raffle to that experience. I said, let's offer this to anyone. And so we got real lucky. So if you're interested, angelflightse.org and get your tickets.
8: Definitely. And that's your website again?
10: Angelflight SE for our region.
8: Southeast. Okay.
10: Southeast. But our national group is aircharitynetwork.org. Which we're a partner of course, and would love to have anyone go there and check it out and fly for us, or if you have a patient, family needs help.
8: All right. Well, Blake, I want to thank you for joining
10: Absolutely.
8: Us.
10: Absolutely.
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5: 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This is Squawk 1200. I'm Fareed Guillot.
12: I'm Michael Stromberg.
5: Still to come this hour, we'll be talking with Kimberly Williams-Nyberg with the Pilot Mental Health Campaign. And also Ken Kranz, we'll be talking drones with him. And then coming up at 1:00 on the fly, they're going to be at the Warbirds to kind of wrap up their week here at AirVenture for On the Fly. So if you'd like to meet the folks, they'll be right down there at Warbirds, not just here in the studio. So still some more good programming coming up at EAA Radio. And, of course, we'll have the audio for the air show, and both air shows, the afternoon air show and the night air show. So you can certainly listen if you're not within good, clear earshot of the speakers.
12: Yes. And for all those people who sit at the other side of the field and sneak a peek from that side, too.
5: Right. We're here for you. Something like that. Should I have said that out loud?
12: Yes. Okay. Yes. We support everybody.
5: Joining me right now is Mary Wonke, who represents AWing.org, an organization that promotes gender equality in aviation, space, and defense. Welcome.
13: Hi. Thanks for having me.
12: So how long ago did you form A-Wing?
13: So A-Wing is celebrating our fifth year this year. We actually started not on purpose, but during COVID. And we had to end up starting it virtually. We had our first big virtual conference. I'd never done some or anything like that or seen one even before, but now it's kind of commonplace after COVID. But we were very blessed to have OBAP and Women in Aviation International as our keynote speakers as we kicked kicked off this organization that helps to kind of fill a gap. So the problem statement that we decided is we don't have enough women in all positions and all levels of every type of job that's out there for basically aviation, space, and defense. So that is really our mission and our purpose. So we network all of the groups that exist, including EAA. And the EAA, we really help to get more girls to sign up and know about the Girl Venture Camp. Mm-hmm. And we are located here at the EAA in the Women Venture Center. We have a booth inside of there.
6: Excellent. And so you're promoting women in aviation and getting them in that. Do you partner also with the Young Eagle program to get women started?
13: Yeah, definitely. If they're interested in just being inspired or to even have their first flight. I don't care what position you have in aviation. There's just something fun about, you know, having that first flight. Young Eagles was started around the time I was a flight instructor. And so early in my career, that came about. And I am a native of Wisconsin, so I'm all things EAA as well.
5: So If a girl or a woman is looking to benefit from this organization, how do they interface, and what kind of experience is provided?
13: So basically, let me just tell you our website. It's the easiest way, www.a-wing.org. Mm-hmm. And that is where you can find how to sign up and become a member. And you can also become a volunteer, which we're 100% volunteer-run organization. And what we like to attract is anybody who has a unique and unusual position, that is a woman or a man. The women are called wing women, and the men are called our wing men. And
5: right.
13: We are meant to be a group of inclusivity to all positions. And if you're going to change the numbers from the dismal 6% that we have, that we know of, then you really have to start doing it by doing it together. And truthfully, as you listen to people's stories over the years, many of us are daddy's girls. And, you know, dads are out there doing the hard work and bringing their kids alongside. But we have to help navigate through this. You know, we have a lot of road bumps and fall through spots where people go all the way through their AMT school and they can't get their AMP because it wasn't a requirement for graduation. And we do not have enough FAA designees for the testing of these different roles, whether it's pilot or mechanic, right? And so what is the job you find if you are in that gap so that you can have the money and be able to start working right away and get to that AMP? And then also, you know, where are those jobs that will take you with just that, right? So we as an organization bring the kids in, have them camp here, especially anybody in the group or age of 18 to like 25, or most of the kids coming out of these trade schools or training. Or if you needed, they come up, well, let me finish that thought. They come up with us, and they camp out with us, and they help out in our booth, and we take them around both to the military side and to the commercial side, because we don't know what your fit's going to be. You may not even know. We take them to the FAA because, as I just said, we need more people there too. So, yeah, we try to expose them to everything that is available here at the show.
5: You mentioned the dads. It's nice to see that there are – I've seen more and more mothers and daughter pairings on flight decks. We're starting to see more of that, but it'd be nice to get that generational critical mass. That right now it's dads and daughters, more, you know, women and daughters and sons kind of thing going on. So it's a-wing.org, just to remind you, because if you don't do the hyphen, you'll get the cat rescue.
13: Yeah, that's right. That thank you for but thank you for pointing that out, because it is important so that you can find us.
5: But it's important to kind of in order to build up for that 5% and get that more of a, hey, this is what I see all the time, as opposed to, oh, this is kind of cool because it's the first time for this, the first time for that.
13: Yeah, and it's really important that, you know, like, the people my age, and I like to call myself gray hair, you know, we're kind of at this twilight of our career. giving back to the generation below us, just coming in and talking through those hiccups that I mentioned and how to get through them and have a little grit to get to the next level. But then they had a challenge and picking out the school. So their generation is helping the kids below them. So it's generation after generation all helping and working with each other to plant seeds for the very youngest, right? So we're playing a long game. We know it. We're not going to move the needle unless we play a long game. And that way, these little girls are seeing girls that maybe are babysitter age, and they're looking at them going, you're an EMP already? Mm. You're a pilot already? I could do that. At 14, I could be soaring. I could take a Young Eagles flight today.
14: Yep.
13: I could go to Girls in Aviation Day today in my community, right? So we don't know what we don't know. Yeah. And so we're here to spread that message and give those answers, because the generational historical of the last 100 years of people coming out of the military, generation after generation going in from a family, that's not there as much as it used to be for aviation. So we have to find that kid that just found a ride and got inspired. And we have to be there to answer this, and that's what A-Wing is all about.
5: It just takes that one experience as far as what I've seen.
13: Oh, yeah.
5: Either it's just that one flight. I run a youth aviation organization, and on day one, they kind of come alive, and by the second or third day, they are all in. It's just that little spark, and they're grinning by the end. And that's usually all it takes, and then the motivation comes from them.
13: Yeah.
6: And one of the things we have to do is make sure we get into the schools when the kids are young and say, hey, this is an attainable job.
13: Yes.
6: And it doesn't matter what your gender is.
13: That's correct.
6: And I think that's one of the things where a lot of people are like, I couldn't do this.
13: Yep.
6: You know, and they have to realize that, yes, actually you can. These are jobs. And you just have to want to do it. And
13: right.
6: I think that's one of the ways that we are, if we don't get them early,
13: right.
6: You know, they don't know.
13: Michael Fareed, you know, we have so, you're hitting the nail on the head, right?
5: Okay.
13: You absolutely are. So the kids, really, we do this with Parker Hennepin, and we hope to do it with other companies as well. They created a STEM program. We come in when they have a program that goes into the schools and reaches the children. One day with their STEM program, and we're reaching 700 kids in middle school in one day. And, you know, those kids may want to become, you know, have a position in the facilities for Parker Hennepin that are in their neighborhood because they want to stay local, but they also might want to do more, right? Mm-hmm. So we don't know, but you can see, I know if you've worked with youth, you can see which child has just had their aha moment, even in middle school. Right?
5: Yeah,
6: Absolutely.
5: Brought this up a little bit. Talk a little bit about some of the partners, the corporate partners, and some of the other industry partners that come in and kind of assist you with this kind of connection.
13: Well, we've been very blessed. And some of the nonprofits that we worked with that I touched on, we also work with a nonprofit that is an AMC competition, and that stands for Aircraft Maintenance Competition. And we have over 100 schools now and military that come in and compete against the industry. So the United Airlines brings a team, and then they sponsor a school. And at that competition, then we're there having a job fair and having a layover lounge that is our fundraiser to come up here and bring kids and camp and have a bigger audience, right? And so through that experience, we have a lot of companies that sponsor us throughout the year. And I don't know that you would have as much name recognition because they're kind of aftermarket companies.
5: Gotcha.
13: But I'm going to throw some of them out there that are a little bit bigger. Like we've had Delta Airlines be very supportive of us. We've had United, many of the airlines, and then also like the Boeings and Bombardiers of the world. But smaller companies like Turbo Resources and Aircraft Inventory Management out of Texas has been there from the very onset, gave us our seed money to get started. So it's really appropriate for all companies to get behind this because they are going to benefit from the fruits of our labor.
5: Mary, I want to thank you for coming in today.
13: Thank you for having me. I mean, this has really been a pleasure. I appreciate that what you're doing, and congratulations on your youthful program as well.
5: We'll be talking soon.
13: Thanks
5: Mary
13: for having
5: Ronke
13: me.
5: Is with a-wing.org, a career advocacy organization for women and men.
13: Thank you.
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15: And A to Z we are, and here we are, I don't know, somewhere around, and it's Thursday, and we're at Women Venture today on the fly, and it's super exciting to hear just kind of a different shade of Oshkosh that, unfortunately, we have never gotten to visit before, and so we're super excited to be here talking to Margaret Viola, who is the chairman of of Women Venture here at Air Venture. And say that fast five times. We have some more people joining us with some more exciting stories. Why don't you lead off?
16: Thank you. Yeah, well, one of the things I love the most about Women Venture, now that we've been having our gatherings for 14 years, is seeing that this extends to a multi-generational type of event. And, of course, Oshkosh, now 51 years in Oshkosh, I think 52 if we count it, is all about that, like bringing the next generation. So here we see it, and I really just wanted to feature Jenna and Annie today because we have a mother-daughter team that makes Coming to Oshkosh a girls' trip event, which I think is so fun and so unique, and they were there getting her T-shirts, wearing T-shirts yesterday. So have you guys been having a fun Air Venture so far?
17: Oh, yeah. It's fun every year. I love it being here, and my first year was in 2015 and came with my grandfather, and I was like, that's what I want to do. And then it happened.
15: So let's introduce the pair here. So we've got mom and we've got daughter. So where are you guys from? What are your stories? What's your aviation background?
18: We're originally from Ohio, and my dad was a professional pilot, and I grew up with a grass strip behind my house, and I learned to fly in a little tail dragger.
15: We call that grassroots.
16: Yes. Grassroots. And not only that, mom, Annie, right, but you've served in the military. You're a veteran, right? So thank you for your service.
18: Thank you. It's my honor to serve. We have a long generation of military service in my family. I'm 12th generation, and Jenna is 13th generation.
15: Wow.
18: And my dad was in the Air Force, and Jenna and I as well.
15: No kidding. Oh, so you're in the Air Force too?
17: Yes, sir.
15: Presently?
17: Yes.
15: Oh, okay. What do you do in the Air Force?
17: I'm a bomb loader on F-16s.
15: Wow. Oh, very cool.
17: And mom built bombs.
15: Mom built bombs, and you helped them drop them.
17: Yes.
15: All right. Cool. Very cool. Margaret, go ahead.
16: Beautiful symmetry there. Yeah. So what are some of the things that you look forward to getting out of Women Venture and getting out of Oshkosh each year? What keeps you coming back?
17: Well, for me, for Women Venture, it's getting young girls involved, and I think it's so important. This morning we were volunteering, and there were a couple of little girls that – were super nervous to go on helicopter rides, and afterwards they came back smiling, and I was like, so you're going to be a pilot now? And they were like, absolutely. I just love seeing the smiles on these young ladies' faces.
16: That's so great. So Jenna, what about your goals? What's kind of next for you on your aviation journey?
17: So I'm currently in a 4-year program at Bowling Green State in Ohio, and I'm only a private pilot, but I'm halfway through instrument. And when I graduate, I'll be a commercial pilot. But the goal is to be an F-16 pilot at my base because there's only ever been one female pilot, and I'm ready to change that.
15: So did you know, you said only a private pilot, but do you realize what a small segment of the population is even a private pilot? It's tiny.
17: I know.
15: So we don't say only. You are a proud private pilot, right?
16: Yes, that's absolutely right. Celebrate that. And, you know, we were just listening to Allison Black, and she's quoting another one of our speakers saying, like, say your dreams out loud.
17: Oh, yeah.
16: And so I love that that's something you're able to do, and you're, like, totally positioned to just go nail that. What about you, Annie? What are some of your aviation goals?
18: I'm officially a student pilot as of this week.
15: Whoa, congratulations.
16: Later.
18: So my goal is to be a pilot by this time next year.
16: I love that. We'll check in with our aviation New Year's
18: and
16: resolutions.
18: And you're never too old.
16: Never too old.
15: That's great, right. Theme. That's a theme. Never common theme.
17: And another one of our goals is to build a plane. We've been talking for a couple of years about building a little kit box, and then once I get a professional career that I can move, and then we can have our own grass strip behind my house.
15: Well, that's a cool dream that was started by your grandfather.
17: Yes, sir.
15: So that's perfect.
17: And we went to the first air show, and I was like, that's what I want to do. And then we went for a helicopter ride, and I was like, yep.
15: That was the spark, huh?
17: Yep. Yeah. I was like, that's definitely what I want to do.
15: Sometimes it just takes a spark, and then the fire begins, you know.
17: And up until I was 16, I had no clue that he was a pilot and Mom was a flight attendant, and I don't know why I didn't put the two together.
15: Well, that's a great story. Well, that's a great story. Thank you so much for sharing that with us. Is there anything that you would want to say to maybe another young gal in your position inspiring?
17: Never let anybody tell you that you can't do what you want to do.
15: That's right.
17: Because you can be anything you want to be.
15: That's a great inspiration. Cool. Thanks so much for stopping by and talking to us.
17: Thanks for having us.
15: It's an inspiring story, you two.
16: Yeah, and we'll check back in on how the goals went next summer and keep in touch throughout the year.
17: Of course.
15: Yeah. Awesome. So, Margaret, yes. we're going to talk a little bit about a really cool EAA program because we were talking about some innovation stuff, and you and I were talking.

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1: Did me to what's the end goal and what really matters.
2: So EAA recently created this program in cooperation with some people called SolidWorks. And why don't you speak to that a little bit about SolidWorks and what that is?
1: So many of us in the corporate engineering world know about SolidWorks as something that comes with very expensive licensing that has incredible power and is used to, you know, design everything from like F-35s to whatever you can imagine. It's about bringing the engineering guesswork into the digital world so that you can make your designs and your interfaces digitally and map them out there first before you have to like cut metal or make expensive physical mistakes. Well, home builders are running into those same, they have those same needs, right? They want to lay out a dashboard specific for their particular part of flying. They want to be able to tinker at the particular part to their airplane that they want. And so we're giving this incredible engineering power to our EAA members. And I was just speaking to someone yesterday. So they've, you know, built a number of airplanes and they're using SolidWorks to redesign the dash on their aircraft, which is amazing. So it's saving them a lot of time in that they, you know, don't have to, you know, go to an outside professional service to do this, and they don't have to like physically make the mistakes in metal. It's going to be perfect once the design is done. So, a phenomenal benefit.
2: And or buy an expensive program. So this download is part of the EAA member benefit with your dues. Right? So and Megan Magnin is here, and she's part of the membership development group, and. Why don't we just talk a little bit about a couple of the benefits of EAA membership while we're on the topic?
3: Sure. There's the SolidWorks benefit that Margaret was just speaking about. There's also lots of other benefits. There's the 12-month Sport Aviation magazine that each member will get. It's a beautiful magazine, beautiful pictures of all different planes and really interesting articles. There's also the ASTC Museum Passport Program, which I believe that especially people with kids, families, it can get you into almost 400 museums throughout the United States, which those are expensive. I have kids. I know how expensive those are. So even just going to one museum a year, you're pretty much paying for your membership right there. There's also Sporty's Learn to Fly videos. They have about 80-plus videos online that are part of your membership, and they go over maneuvers, weather, aircraft systems, things like that. And also there's lots of non-aviation benefits that are included with your membership, discounts through hotel engine, rental car discounts. So for that $40 membership, you are getting a ton of things. And whether you're a pilot or not, there's something for everybody.
2: And just real quick, there's also a couple other things. There's some legacy memberships, right? And there's also lifetime.
3: Yes. The lifetime membership, actually, this week during the convention is $100 savings if you sign up during the convention. I think it's $11.95 for a lifetime membership. And it's just a great way to show your support of EAA. You can also add a spouse, and it's a great, great way to do that. And you get little extras being a lifetime member.
2: Perks.
3: You know, you get a few perks here
2: perks.
3: And there.
2: A nice dinner here and there, and some good perks. Yeah.
3: And if you come down to the membership center, they will tell you all about that.
2: At Four Corners right here.
3: Yeah. Oh, yep, and the Four Corners. There's also the legacy membership, which is basically a gift of a individual membership to another person. And that is really passing the torch down to other generations, other family members, friends, things like that. If you do purchase a legacy membership, you will receive a pin. I think if you do five or more, you get a patch. And then I can't remember how many. I know if you give a certain amount, you get a dinner with Jack Pelton, so that's pretty cool.
2: Who's the CEO of EAA?
3: Yes.
2: So, yeah, that's cool.
3: Yes, yes. So there's definitely perks for being a legacy donor. And again, all those things can.

0: you can find out more about those at the okay. Member Center.
1: Megan, thank you so much for covering that stuff. And Margaret, that does it for us. We've burned up a whole hour. Can you believe it? We've just talked and talked about Women Venture all hour. It was great to have you.
0: Thank you so
1: and
0: much.
1: It was great to be part of your world for a little bit here at AirVenture. And we look forward to seeing you guys again.
0: And, absolutely. Loud and proud. And, you know, bring another. Come yep. back next year and bring
1: right.
0: another.
1: Thank you so much. EAA, J. Munchie on the flight tomorrow. We head over to the Fun Fly Zone and see us there at 1 o'clock. 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
3: And we're joined with Piper Wells right now. And so we've talked about your radio hobby. Thank you.
4: Hobby.
3: Not job.
4: Hobby.
3: So this obviously isn't your first time at AirVenture, though, right?
4: No, it's my fourth year.
3: Well, there you go.
4: But I started when I was six, and I got my radio thing when I was nine, so...
3: So she's old hat at this. See, yeah. She does actually have more experience than some of the people that we have working with us here.
5: Oh, absolutely, she does. No, and she's better at it than the guys who've been doing it for years here. So.
3: That was what that's why I was using this as kind of an example of something here, because... I'm a professor at St. Cloud State University and teach in the broadcast program there. And, you know, I have some students here that are doing definitely no better work than what Piper just cranked out in, you know.
5: What does that say about their professor?
4: A week.
3: That means that they need more time with their professor is what they mean. That's what that means.
5: Oh.
3: Yeah, yeah. I have not had time to mold them yet.
4: That sounded weird.
3: Yes.
5: Yeah, he usually does.
3: I get that a lot. Thanks.
5: He does. So, and you have a radio show. How did you even get started in it? You know, what? How did you start radio back home?
4: Well, my dad kind of called in to our local radio station, KPCW, and said, "I have this great idea." And my sister was into dogs at the time. And mm-hmm. You can tell.
6: You want me to tell the story?
4: Yeah, because I don't know most of it.
6: Yeah, so when your kids are growing up, I like to have three or four things that I can do with my kids.
4: Seven.
6: Sure. It was seven. I'd be happy now with three or four. And so her older sister is growing up and her interests are changing. And I was trying to think, you know, what's the next thing that we can do together? And she really liked dogs. And I knew some people at the radio station. So I pitched them the idea. I thought they were going to say no. And they're like, "Oh, we love that idea."
4: Okay, I can go from here.
6: But I hadn't asked the dog shelter, and I hadn't asked my daughter if she wants to do it yet. So
4: yeah,
6: you can take it from here, Piper.
4: We're at dinner at Cafe Rio. I remember this part pretty well. And my sister's sitting at the table, and she's super annoyed with my dad. And that's when he asks her, "Would you like to be on the radio?" And she's like, no, it's stupid. So I'm like, I can do it. So I say that a million times, and finally he's like, "Okay, well, if your sister doesn't want to do it, I'll let you do it." So I go on the first day at 6 a.m.
5: I can empathize.
4: My dad thinks I'm going to be shy, but I was right the opposite.
5: I mean, yeah, you were shy for about 2 seconds when you walked in this morning, and then we started talking. So
4: yeah.
6: It was amazing. She got on the air, and I was worried she wouldn't talk enough, mm-hmm. but it was just the opposite. She just the mic got in front of her, and she started talking. I'm like, wow, I'm impressed.
5: It's great. It takes a while sometimes for some people, but... yeah, if you go right to it, you may have a future in this.
6: Well,
5: as if I would know.
6: Right. The dog shelter found out about it like a
4: and
6: month later.
4: Like,
6: we would just foster the dog. Yeah, we just fostered the dog overnight, and she'd go in and talk about the dog for adoption.
4: And then the shelter
6: for Burbia called me and said, are you doing a segment on the radio about our dogs?
4: Yeah.
5: Whoops.
6: All of a sudden, everybody they'd have three or four people come in later that day and say, I want to foster this dog that she had talked about on the radio. And they're like, "What? I heard about the dog on the radio." And they're like, "What?"
4: Yeah, so I got big quick. That was the weird part.
3: Nice.
6: But what did we learn from that, Piper? Right? Sometimes you just, if you want to do something, you just do it.
4: And you have to go with the flow.
6: Yeah.
5: Very well, good. She'll get along great around here, because that's what we're all about.
6: Right.
5: You just go do it.
3: Exactly. We have one other segment that we can... listen to from some of Piper's work. What's the other one, Tommy?
5: Oh, I had to think for a minute. Carl
4: Spaceship
5: Dietrich.
4: Spaceship One person. No.
5: No.
4: Or did you guys already?
5: I didn't get that one. Spaceship One?
6: Yeah, we had the astronaut from Spaceship One. Shoot.
5: Well, I think I got that one.
6: You can play later today.
5: Yeah, yeah, please do, because I have some spots to fill later today.
4: Okay.
5: So
4: okay.
5: That'd be great. Definitely. Well, hey, you heard it here first.
6: Yeah.
5: I don't know. No, we've got Carl Dietrich.
6: Right.
5: CEO of Terrafugia.
4: Terrafugia.
5: Now she's correcting my pronunciation.
3: There is.
5: She's out of here.
4: Terrafugia.
5: You're probably right.
3: There's a marketing problem right there. Never create a thing that somebody can't pronounce what it is.
4: Yeah.
3: You know?
4: I mean, really.
3: Give it an easy name. Although, you know, it's called The Transition. I'll give you that.
5: No, no, don't side with him. He's just making excuses for us not being able to pronounce it when you can.
3: Fair enough.
4: Well, it is kind of a marketing problem.
5: Yeah, I would agree, generally. But right. He's just making excuses. Let's go ahead and hear the interview.
7: I'm Piper Wells, here with EAA Radio. Right now, I'm here with Carl Dietrich. Wow, holy cow. Is it really a flying car? Is it true?
8: Well, we think it's a pretty cool flying car. Terrafugia's Transition is a street-legal airplane. So it's an airplane that can fold up its wings in less than a minute, drive down the road at highway speeds, and park in a single-car garage.
7: Okay, so it's been 100 years since the Wright brothers flew. Why do you think it's taken so long for a flying car to develop?
8: That's a great question. It's a pretty challenging thing to do from a technical perspective, to make an airplane, and it's also challenging to make a car, and to make them both in one is extra challenging. So from my perspective, it's a question of technology. It's a question of timing from like a regulatory perspective. So there are also some rules that we have to make work together. There's a lot of rules on the automotive side and a lot of rules on the aviation side. So we had to make a product that worked inside all of those rules and still provided something that customers want to buy.
7: Other than the Terrafuga being a flying car, what is your favorite feature?
8: Oh boy, my favorite feature, actually I really like it when we convert between flying and driving. It's you just push a couple buttons and the wings fold up, and then at the end of it, the license plate just kind of pops down and it's almost silent and the front mirrors pop out. And there's something about those things just, like, extending just brings a smile to my face. I don't know.
7: So what do you rank Carl Dietrich with the company Fugia?
8: I'm sorry, so what?
7: Where do you rank on the company of the Terrafuga? Like, what are you?
8: Oh, what am I? I'm the co-founder of the company, and I'm the CEO and the chief technology officer.
7: I'm Piper Wells for EAA Radio.
5: Yeah, we're sighing because we're not that good at this.
3: Yes, you know, it takes a special kind of person that can just go up to somebody that you don't know, shove a mic in their face, and start asking them questions. Yeah. You know,
5: it really does.
4: It can be rude, but
3: right. Yeah. Or in this case, you're shoving your phone in their face. I suppose. So.
5: Yeah, I suppose. Yeah. The quality is quite good, though. I give her that.
3: Well, yeah. Yeah.
4: I mean, if you're not close enough, it doesn't work.
5: But we're walking around with $1,000 Marantz recorders, and they don't sound any better than that.
4: Here's the cell phone that works.
3: Uh-huh. Yeah, yeah. You know, and you're right. The problems that I see from the students that I have are just that. You know, they hold their recorder and they hold their microphone.
4: But they hold it too close, they hold it too far away.
3: Exactly. You know, like, yeah, so you... Here you have the concept of getting good levels down. If I have that by the second class that they have with me, I'm doing good. But
5: and you notice her mic levels and her mic use right now.
3: Yeah.
5: Do you know I've been spending all week getting all the hosts to would you get closer to the mic, closer to the mic, and they don't get it.
3: Yeah.
4: I think I understand it this time.
3: Right.
5: Well, yes. I think it's the old adage, you can't teach an old dog new tricks.
3: Very good
5: but
3: point.
5: A 10-year-old.
4: Actually, you can. I taught my dog how to jump through a hoop a few days ago.
5: Well, apparently we need her to motivate our staff then.
3: Exactly. Well, and she's done just that. She's done just that.
5: You know, and I think
4: well,
5: the same...
4: Well, what's happened because of me?
3: Well, I guess it's given our staff some perspective.
5: Yes.
3: Of what they are or are not doing quite right, because it's like, you know, there are these things happening on the field, and I have the equipment and I have people, and go get these things. And like you mentioned, you had to wait 2 hours to try and...
4: You have to be very patient.
3: Yeah. So most of these guys will be like, I can't get this. And they'll move on to this.
4: I personally don't want to know the time because I can easily slide out of something because of time.
3: Right, yes. Sure.
4: I'm going to go and do this, and yeah. I don't want to know the time.
3: Awesome. Well, thank you for your time. Yes. And yes, you've given us good content for EA Radio, and that's a good thing. You have shamed some of my students, which is a good thing. It's more good work out of them. And I thank you very much for your time and volunteering, because that's what EA is all about.
4: See, that's why it's not a job. It's volunteering. It's a hobby.
3: There you go.
5: That's why I love this job.
3: Yeah.
5: This volunteer job. My regular job, not so much.
3: Yeah, exactly. Thank you again, Piper.
5: Yes, please come back.
3: Yes, and thank you, Doug, for bringing her around.
6: Thanks for giving Piper a chance.
5: Absolutely, awesome. And maybe we'll air that interview later today if you send it over.
6: I'll email it to you.
5: Absolutely.
6: Awesome. Perfect. Okay. Thanks, guys.
3: Thanks
6: a lot. Fun.
5: Well, that wraps up the week.
3: We're done, sir.
5: Yeah, and almost on time. Not almost. At all.
3: Yeah, right.
5: All we're interrupting is Dave and Eddie's pre-recorded stuff anyway. So
3: Right.
5: This has been the Morning Pre-Flight for AirVenture 2013. Thanks a lot for joining us. I'm Code Talker.
3: I'm Just Jim.
5: See you next year.
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10: That is us, Squawk 1200, Farid Gio, along with Michael Stromberg. And still to come, drones.
11: Drones.
10: Yeah.
11: But we're not going to drone on about that right now.
10: Oh, no, you're so clever. We're talking all this week about pilot mental health. With us to continue our education is Kimberly Williams-Nyberg, a local therapist. She's going to talk to us about mental health and your medical journey. And I talked to you a little bit about this last year, but how are things going?
12: They're much better than they were last year, but there's still always a ways to go, right? Mm-hmm. So thank you for having me. My name is Kimberly. I'm a clinical therapist in the state of Wisconsin, and I volunteer with the Pilot Mental Health Campaign to try to get some air medical reform on the way the FAA and the aviation industry sees mental health. So
11: you decided that you wanted to get a medical, and tell us about that process and what you had to go through.
12: Okay, yeah. So the journey actually began back in 2010. I grew up here in Oshkosh. I'm familiar with EAA and worked here a few summers in college, and I always wanted to get my private pilot's license. 2010, I took my first Discovery flight, was super excited. I was like, hey, how can I start this whole process? Really wanted to fly, looked into it, realized it was very limited on what SSRIs you could be on. And at the time, I was on an SSRI or an antidepressant that was not on the list. So I thought to myself, okay, I've got school, I've got stuff going on, maybe I'll wait a few years, maybe there'll be changes. So a couple of years later, checked back in, still really wasn't any changes in terms of what SSRIs were allowed. So I thought, okay, well, at this point, I've started grad school to become a therapist because part of my mental health journey was wanting to help other people with their mental health. So I was like, okay, I'll wait a few more years. And once I graduate, then I'll have a little more time on my hands. In the process, I got involved with some people who are in aviation, started talking to them, and I would tell them, like, oh, yeah, I want to become a therapist. And they would be like, oh, my God, that's great. We need more of those in the world. And I'm like, they were like, why haven't you started flying yet? And I was like, oh, well, I'm on an SSRI because I have depression, and, you know, it's pretty common. It's a, you know, I'm not the only one out there. And they were kind of like, oh, what's depression? I don't know what that is. So there was very much a disconnect between, like, this, oh, yeah, it's great you're becoming a therapist, and also, like, we're not going to talk to you about mental health because it's a scary topic, right? Yeah. So I finally graduated, went on to become a therapist, was working. Every couple of years, would check back the FAA website, seeing what was allowed for SSRIs. There was still no movement. At this point, it's 2020, so it's been 10 years. I ended up switching my SSRI because I wanted to get pregnant, and I ended up being on sertraline, which is one of the allowed SSRIs. So yeah. I was super excited. So I was like, great, going to have this baby, going to go to flight school because, you know, that's a good time to do it when you have a newborn.
11: lots of time.
10: I've heard that's the best time to do that.
12: Yeah. So I was like, okay, like, we'll start this whole process. Well, obviously, I in that time period, also got a new job. So I was a little bit busy, put it off for a few years. Went back in around 2024, started looking, thinking, okay, this is my chance. Like, I'm on an approved SSRI. I start deep diving into the process and realizing it's not that simple. And I'll talk a little bit more about the process I went through in just a minute. Mm-hmm. But I was thinking to myself, like, this is not an uncommon thing. People struggle with their mental health all the time, especially after the pandemic. People went through a lot of struggles. And I was like, I am done waiting around for this process to be easy. There needs to be some sort of change. So I Googled, like, aviation and mental health, and the pilot mental health campaign came up. And I was like, okay, finally, like, somebody who's willing to talk about this, someone who's willing to, like, stand up and advocate for some change. So I reached out to them, was having a conversation with the volunteer coordinator at the time, and I mentioned, I was like, oh, by the way, I live near Oshkosh, so if you guys want to do something for AirVenture, let me know, I'll swing by. And she kind of stops and looks and goes, oh my God, we totally are. Let me reach out to you. Mm-hmm. And so that's kind of how I got involved, starting in Oshkosh last year, helped out and volunteered at the booth. I even gave a presentation. And with the presentation involved me really deep diving into what the medical process was. So I left EAA feeling like, okay, this is my chance. I know what I'm getting into. I know how much money it's going to be, what it's all going to take. So in around October of last year, I took the dive and started the whole process. So, it was quite a process. As someone as a mental health professional who navigates the mental health field, even I found it a little overwhelming and confusing.
10: We're speaking with Kimberly Williams Nyberg, who is a local aspiring pilot clinician as well, therapist, which is kind of interesting. You are in the field. You have studied this. You are counseling other people, and yet you can't understand that you're working with medical professionals who don't seem to really get it, in a sense.
12: Yeah, and it's kind of weird because I work in a field where it's like, we got to prioritize mental health. We have to help mental health. And then you come over to aviation, and it's kind of like, we don't talk about this. Like, every pilot I think that I talked to up until the point where I went to go get my medical was kind of like, oh, yeah, you can just do sport, or, oh, maybe don't share anything about your mental health, or don't, you know, lie on the application, which is obviously a big no-no. And I'm not ashamed for kind of my journey with my mental health, and I'm not ashamed to share it, and I don't want other people to feel ashamed either.
11: So how long did it take you to get your medical, and what kind of special hoops did you actually have to jump through in order to get that?
12: So the medical process took me 9 months, which I know for a lot of people that seems like a short amount of time.
10: That's really good.
12: Yeah.
10: That is good.
12: And I went into it with doing a lot of research beforehand and obviously having that mental health background. But it started off, I had to get some neuropsych testing. So I had to do an aviation cog screen. The nearest person was like an hour and a half away. So I went down there and I think spent more time talking about mental health and aviation than I did actually taking the test, which I know is not always the case. And then I had to go see a psychiatrist who had to write up a letter about the medications I was on, about how I was being treated. I had to write my own letter about my whole mental health journey from the time I started SSRIs back when I was like 13 up until now. So that was a pretty lengthy letter. And then I had to get all of my medical records, which thankfully from being online was pretty easy, but I know that can be really difficult, especially if you're moving around and, you know, people only keep records now for 7 to 10 years. You're not always going to get that stuff.
10: I couldn't find my therapist's ones from 2004 when I went through this process. So, you know, those are the kind of things that some people will bump up against. Yeah.
12: Right. And so I got extremely lucky. And I will admit that I have a lot of privilege going into this and having a lot of knowledge on it. And it was still extremely confusing and still an extremely long wait, cost me thousands of dollars. But I did end up getting my medical in May, so I have my third class medical.
10: Yay.
12: So I'm currently in ground school, and I'm hoping to start flight school at some point in the next couple months.
10: I think these light at the end of the tunnel moments are really important to also tell, because the PMHC and other groups are seeing some small victories, and so some of these things are going to go faster, but it's important to know that people are still getting through even with the tall walls to climb. And I wanted to kind of not correct, but at least kind of qualify something I said earlier. There's a lot of individuals at the FAA, including Dr. Susan Northrup, who is the chief kind of medical officer, that want to change this. But in an administration like the FAA, there's a lot of institutional inertia that is kind of going the other way still. And so you're kind of fighting against that thing that individually people will want to help, but then they can't fight against the machine all the time. So that is slowly changing, but it's still taking a long time. And so have you talked to a lot of other pilots? Have you, in your advocacy, and how are they feeling?
12: Yeah, absolutely. I've been talking to a ton of pilots because until I joined PMHC, I thought I was alone in this process. I thought pilots, they just don't get depressed. They don't have anxiety. But I'm realizing that's not the case. And with advocating, we've been able to do a lot. We were able to get a bill into Congress. It's called the Mental Health and Aviation Act, and it involves a lot of changes in both the way medicals are handled with someone who has a mental health diagnosis or is on a medication, as well as creating or getting rid of the stigma, right, of fear that, like, if you report this, if you go seek help, that you're going to be grounded. So we're really hoping that that gets passed. There's a lot of bipartisan support on this bill, and we're really hoping that this will implement some changes and people will be able to talk about their mental health and be able to get help without this fear of repercussion.
11: So you were on SSRIs for a long time and completely stable.
12: Yes.
11: But the one you were on wasn't approved.
12: Correct.
11: Are they working on getting more of them approved? I mean, from a logical standpoint, if it's working for you, why isn't it approved?
12: Right, and that's kind of what I always wondered. They have approved, I think it was 3 or 4 additional ones in the past year, so there has been movement.
10: Yeah, I believe we're up to somewhere around 8.
12: Yep.
10: I think it was, and that was a year ago, May, and so that is it, that, including some surprises, I think.
12: Right, so, I mean, it's great that we have that, and ironically, it was one of the ones that I had been on that I was, of course, waiting to move forward with and then having to switch, but yeah, I think if people are stable, I mean, they've been extremely beneficial for me. They're extremely beneficial for a lot of people, and I think they, for people who need them, they make the skies safer.
10: And how have you felt? As far not like how are you doing with your mental health, but I mean, how have you felt starting that flight training and kind of getting going?
12: God, it's been amazing. I'm really digging into like the ground school. I really want to get all of that kind of solidified before I start flying, and it's been fascinating. And there's just like new sense of hope, right? This thing that I always thought I'd never be able to do, and now there's a light at the end of the tunnel. It's invigorating.
10: Well, thank you for being here and sharing that journey and the good news, at least, and from last year. So that's wonderful. Thank you very much. Kimberly Williams-Nyberg is a clinical therapist and shared her medical journey with us. She will be... Are you at the booth?
12: I am at the booth today and tomorrow.
10: All right. Building B 2002 is the booth. 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
14: Good morning. And joining us right now is Colonel Charles McGee, one of the original Tuskegee Airmen. Good morning, sir, and welcome back to Oshkosh.
15: Morning, and it's good to be here.
14: You are, I understand, 99 years young.
15: That's just exactly right.
14: But you are still in remarkable shape, and it is always a pleasure to have you here at Oshkosh, not only doing appearing on this show, but you do so many things on the grounds as well to help encourage young people to be the best they can be.
15: That's why it's a joy to be here, to be able to not only see and look and so on, but encourage the young folks because they're our country's future.
14: That's right. When you were a youngster, how did you get involved in aviation? What was the path that led you there?
15: Well, the path that led me there literally was avoiding the draft.
14: Okay.
15: I was in college, ROTC, and learned to handle a rifle, but because I was in school, draft board wasn't pulling my number. Okay. Had they, probably been on the ground with a rifle. Heard about the aviation opportunity, passed the exams. Once I had that first flight in a PT-17, I was hooked.
14: Tell us about that first flight.
15: Oh, my goodness. To be able to get in that aircraft and go up. And I think at that time they were building Tuskegee Army Airfield. And my instructor said, "See the airfield over there?" I think I said yes, but I'm not sure what I was looking at. But as I say, I was hooked. I enjoyed flying, and it just became a passion that couldn't stay away from.
14: Good. And once you completed your primary training, did you transition to Tuskegee then?
15: We were at Tuskegee.
14: Tuskegee, okay.
15: It turns out that Tuskegee Institute had a good civilian pilot training program, and they got the contract for Army primary training. So that was done at Moton Field that they built for the training, and then we went to the Army Airfield for basic and advanced and check out in a P-40.
14: So you originally were flying in the P-40?
15: That was our first tactical aircraft, P-40, but only the original, the first squadron, 99th, flew it in combat, because although three single-engine fighter squadrons followed them, and we were combat ready in the P-4, and he said, "You're going to fly the P-39 Bell Air Cobra." So we switched. I was in the 302nd Squadron.
14: Okay. Right, because most people associate the Tuskegee Airmen with the Red Tails and the P-51s, but there were actually, as you said, three aircraft that that were flown by Tuskegee Airmen.
15: Yeah, well, really, the 99th flew the P-40 in combat. The three squadrons of the 332nd Fighter Group flew the P-39. The group was picked to begin the escort work. We picked up P-47 Thunderbolt, flew it for a very short time, then got the P-51 Mustang, which certainly was the aircraft for us to do a great job.
14: Right. And you have the distinction of having recorded the most combat time and combat missions of any combat pilot in three wars.
15: Well, with a little research, they found out that we have to be careful how we say that. One of the few Air Force records with 100 or more missions in each of three wars, World War II, Korea, Vietnam. There are a number of pilots that have found that have had two tours in Vietnam or that time, maybe, but not many with 100 or more in each of three conflicts.
14: Right. Okay. Well, I will amend my notes then. And what were some of your experiences in Europe during World War II?
15: Fortunately, we had good training. We had great leadership in Ben Davis, Jr., who had been denied training when he graduated from West Point in 36 and became a part of led the 99th and came home and became the leader of the 332nd Fighter Group. So he led us. Young Rice, second first lieutenants, know what the job was. We couldn't go happy hunting just to try to be an ace. We stuck with the bombers under his leadership, and that paid off in the long run. But to be able to fly the Mustang, and I always say you have to qualify it with the Rolls-Royce Merlin engine, tops of the day.
14: Amazing. And then returning to the States, going from a more open sort of society, and then coming back to the United States where segregation was still very much a part of life.
15: You're right.
14: It must have been a difficult transition.
15: Well, it was. It wasn't easy, but then if we kept the focus of what we were, why we were there and what it was all about. And I've always said, you know, the country, when we declared war, came out of 10 years of depression. It didn't change segregation, but the opportunity for jobs and the war buildup, the enlistments and so on, everybody was involved. That still existed for a time, but as they, particularly as the Air Force looked at the record that we performed in Europe, determined that we need to integrate and use our money the right way rather than a segregated base, and finally close the segregated base in 1949. Which you might say led our country in equal access and equal opportunity for all.
14: We're talking with Colonel Charles McGee, one of the original Tuskegee Airmen, also a combat pilot in Korea and in Vietnam. When you joined the Air Force and through World War II, were you thinking of a career in the Air Force?
15: No, segregation kind of forced a career, because when I was in some commercial aviation, they didn't want me or women.
14: Okay.
15: Took some lawsuits in the 60s. But on the other hand, I couldn't have written a script for better opportunities. And sometimes I say, why me or how me? Wonderful assignments and just enjoyed it and was fortunate to actively fly 27 of my 30 years of service.
14: It's amazing.
15: Amazing and such a wonderful opportunity. So that's what I pass on to young folks. Find what you like and stick with it.
14: There you go. What aircraft did you fly in Korea?
15: In Korea, flew the P-51 again. Okay. But never saw a MiG because they weren't down in trees where we was. So my World War II experience, I call this air superiority.
14: Right.
15: Korea, interdiction, ground support, supporting troops. Vietnam, tactical intelligence, completed there. No weapons, just speed for defense.
14: What aircraft is that?
15: The reconnaissance version of the F-4.
14: Okay.
15: And then I was later, after Korea, to be a part of the 50th Attack Fighter Wing. We had F-4s, Cs, Ds, and Es, and I was still flying, so a happy camper.
14: Obviously, everyone has their favorite aircraft, and mine has always been, since I was young, the P-51 Mustang, but in a close second is the F-4. There's just something about the way that airplane looks on the ground and in the air and the sound that it's just amazing.
15: It was amazing, but you know, I got a chance to get an F-16 ride after I retired, and somebody said, how do you compare it to the F-4? I said, you don't. Technology has taken us, and that still exists, and that's a challenge for young folks today to be prepared for where technology is taking us.
14: Oh, yes, it is amazing how things have changed. Even looking at the changes in aircraft here, the home-built community, from what it was in the 70s when EAA first landed here to what we're looking at today with home builds, it's truly amazing.
15: It's so true. It's so true. And young folks need to know that and be aware.
14: And not only the aircraft, but of course the unmanned aerial vehicles, the drones and things, that technology continues to accelerate by leaps and bounds. And who knows what the future will bring us.
15: That's so true.
14: If folks would like to meet you in person, where are you located on the grounds? I know you're
15: pretty much up at Kid Venture, okay, sharing with the Commemorative Air Force and the Red Tail Squadron of the Commemorative Air Force.
14: Okay. And the movie trailer is up there as well?
15: Yes, indeed.
14: Okay. And I'll let you close with some words of wisdom that I see that you have the four P's.
15: Oh, my goodness, yes. You know, I found that good to pass on to the young folks. Perceive, prepare, perform, persevere. Dream your dreams. Find what your talents are, and I like to add, hopefully among something you enjoy doing. Prepare. Get a good education. Learn to read, write, and speak well, and develop those talents. Perform. Always doing your best, but with excellence as a goal in everything that you do. And finally, persevere. Don't let adverse circumstances be an excuse for not achieving. You know, we could have gone off with our head bowed and said they don't like me and not served our country. All of us need to serve, and so it's a great opportunity.
14: And also, you have supported the Boy Scouts of America as well as the Tuskegee Airmen.
15: Absolutely. Enjoyed scouting, and you know, if everybody lived by the Scout Oath and the 12 Scout Laws, we'd have a different country, but it's so important and very rewarding in what it meant for the future opportunities.
14: Excellent. We are talking with Colonel Charles McGee, one of the original Tuskegee Airmen, and also probably one of the only people who's has 100 combat missions in World War II, Korea, and Vietnam, and has been sharing his wisdom with those of us at Air Venture for many years and hopefully for many years to come. Go see him at Kid Venture. He's a wonderful gentleman and always a pleasure to have you on our show, sir.
15: Thank you so much for having me. Hope everybody's having a great time.
14: So far, so good. The weather's cooperating now, so I think we're in good shape. This is From the Stand. I'm Steve Buss, and you're listening to EIA Radio.
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17: 11:47 a.m. on the Friday of Air Venture. This is Course Correction. I'm Fareed Guillot. In our final segment, we talk about empowering women to fly. Part of that empowering, though, requires funds. Joining me is Rochelle Spector with the iHeart Flying Foundation. Welcome.
18: Hello. Good morning.
17: Glad you could join us. So this is a foundation that provides scholarships and other sort of support. Can you give us just kind of an overview of how it works?
18: Sure. So iHeart Flying Foundation has been around since 2017, and we offer flight scholarship opportunities to women of all ages. And we have an outreach and a campaign called the HAND Campaign, Heart Aviation Nation Delivers, where we tie scholarship opportunities with youth outreach events, speaking engagements, and we do this for a more hands-on approach to encourage our youth to explore and experience STEM and all of the aviation careers that are available. And with that, this also gives our HEART scholars unique opportunities to attend these outreach events. A lot of the professional and, you know, fun aviation shows throughout the year, and put our HEART scholars in front of our very partners, sponsors, and donors. And that's a little bit about iHeart Flying. And since our inception, we have awarded almost $300,000 in flight training support, plus goodies from our partners. And so far, we have 39 HEART scholars, and we are building our HEART Nation. Mm-hmm. And you know, what's really exciting about this is, you know, as I'm sure you know, everybody knows, this is no solo act. And we have incredible partners, sponsors, and donors that have been with us even since the inception of iHeart Flying, and even new partners that come on, whether it's in a financial capacity or in-kind capacity. But this is what we're doing to increase diversity, decrease that gender gap, and get more women in the air.
17: Well, while you were talking, I help run a youth aviation organization in my hometown. And while you were talking, I messaged the board to say we need to look into iHeart Flying because this sounds really amazing. You know, you said you've been around since 2017. It's about, obviously, we've recognized this for a long time, but I think that there was such momentum has been building up over the last, I would say, 10 years to really help women close that gap, and I think this is one of those efforts.
18: Oh no, absolutely, and you know, it's, you know, still staggering to see the low numbers. Like, you know, 6% of women still occupy the pilot population, and it's like, what can we do to come together, build one another up, and you know, put these opportunities out there to let women of all ages, all diversities, to know that these opportunities exist. And if we can do this, you can do this too. And we're trying to do it together.
17: And this is kind of a positive effort, because it's not that women have shortcomings or anything like that, or it's that, you know, this is not about an ability thing. This is about the history of access to this industry and how it needs to be pushed forward.
18: Sure. No, I absolutely. It's about awareness and putting these opportunities out there to let everyone, not just women, but, you know, that's why we have these outreach events, to get even our, you know, youth involved, to let them know about all the career opportunities available in both civil and military aviation. And you know, aviation is so exciting, and there's so many career opportunities. It's okay, make them aware that these opportunities do exist. And yes, as you know, I mean, flight training is not easy. It's no cakewalk, and it's also not cheap. So what can we do to make this accessible and affordable, and let everybody know, hey, you know what, we're here to help, whether it's motivate, inspire, encourage, and educate, you know, women of all ages and everybody of all ages, that these opportunities exist and they are available to them.
17: So you said of all ages. So what is kind of like the low end of the kind of the age range? Are we talking high schoolers? You encouraged to maybe apply for scholarships?
18: So, Well, the STEM outreach, you know, opportunities are, we go up to 18 years of age as far as, you know, the kids that, you know, come to these events. But insofar as the scholarship opportunities, we run our opportunities between 3 and 4 weeks. And I've seen 12-year-olds apply. I've seen 70-year-olds apply. So,
17: oh, awesome.
18: It's really cool to see and obviously listen to people's stories, because everybody has their journey. Everybody has a story. Everybody has a background. And like, for instance, our most recent scholarship that just closed, it was called Spring Into Action. And we offered almost $30,000 in flight training support plus goodies. We have 4 new HART scholars, several of which are at AirVenture, walking around, meeting people, meeting our partners. And some of our current partners from that are Immaculate Flight, Shelter Aviation, and we had some new partners jump on board for this opportunity, Gulfstream Aerospace and Gamma.
17: Some really important buy-in from the industry there.
18: Yeah, so again, a lot of people see the need and demand for these opportunities and are in alignment with our missions and goals. And like Bose Aviation has been with us since the inception of iHeart Flying, and obviously they're there, support from them, and we love Bose. King's School, I just saw John and Martha actually in San Diego the day before they left for AirVenture. AOPA, of course, has been a big supporter of us, and then Aerox, Oxygens. I mean, I could, you know, keep naming so many, but it's really, again, it's not just the iHeart Flying Show or the Rochelle Show or the Lindsay Show. This is all of us coming together, you know, to build one another up. And actually, we have a lot of men who have daughters that want to see them succeed in aviation and other male-dominated professions. So, again, this is no solo act, and we couldn't be more thankful for all of the help to, you know, get more women in the air.
17: You know, you make a really good point about a lot of the men pilots or men aviation professionals that they have daughters, and they feel like, you know what, this is a great career for my daughter too, and we need to, you know, so it's not gender specific in the sense of who's supporting this. It's like, you know, it's brought home for everybody. I'm speaking with Rochelle Spector, who is with the iHeart Flying Foundation, that it does outreach through education and also scholarships to advance mostly women in aviation careers. One of the things I noticed is kind of put a harsh light onto a burgeoning shortage within the aviation industry. The pandemic did this. And you were talking about some of those larger partners that everybody recognizes, is that they see that they got to reach down very early to grab onto people to continue to supply labor for their industries.
18: Yeah, that, and what's really great are all of the pass-through programs that a lot of these airlines and companies offer now, and schools, which is really great, because you can have opportunities to be on board with these companies very early on and become an employee, and you're already guaranteed a position. And now, just like what you were saying with the pandemic, now you have more opportunities than ever to get involved in aviation. So those opportunities are there, but you have to be willing to follow through, do the work, and, you know, search for and be aware of these opportunities that can help you move forward and achieve your aviation dreams on your career path. And again, all of these exist, and now more than ever. So we encourage all women to get out there and pursue your career dreams in aviation.
17: Let's talk about how they start that, especially with finding information about the iHeart Foundation and getting involved.
18: Sure, we have a very big social media presence, so we always encourage everybody to give us a follow at iHeart Flying on Instagram and Facebook. 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And also, you can head over to our website to find out more information about iHeart Flying, and we always encourage everybody to sign up for our newsletter so you don't miss out on any of our opportunities during the year and events. We do offer multiple scholarship opportunities yearly, so that's iHeartFlying.org. That's IHART Flying.org. And yeah, if you have any questions, feel free to reach out to us. We're always happy to help and mentor. And that's really what sets iHeart Flying apart from other organizations is we're not just, okay, here's your flight training support, have a nice day. We, you know, are still involved with even our heart scholars from 2017. Where can we help mentor, educate, and encourage and put, you know, our heart scholars in front of aviation industry professionals to help guide them on their career path? So it's really just so wonderful to see things come full circle where we actually have heart scholars that attend our events, help with outreach, and also now donate to iHeart Flying.
17: Mm-hmm. So now you're already
18: other women.
17: You're already having that cycle kind of come back around. That's really great to hear. So what are some of the next, do you have regional events or national events? How does that work with the, you know, like it's coming up?
18: So right now we have an outreach event that is scheduled for September in Denver, Colorado, out of Broomfield Airport. Shelter Aviation and AvFuel are going to be hosting the event. It's an outreach event. This will be our second year for this specifically, and we will have various aircraft from DC-3s to technologically advanced aircraft. We have different stations set up. Boeing and Jeppesen came out, various flight schools to offer discovery flights for the kids to learn different aspects about aviation. This year, we're planning to have at least 100 kids, which we're super excited about. So our date is to be decided. One of our main gals just gave birth, so we are scheduling
17: sometimes
18: around that right now.
17: Yeah. Rochelle, thank you so much for joining us.
18: Yeah, thank you so much.
17: Rochelle Spector with the iHeart Flying Foundation, advancing STEM education and flight scholarships to women and other youth to support our aviation industry. And I want to thank my producers, Ricky and Radio J, this hour. 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
19: 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This is the ATC Hour, and we've got Darren Gaines, Bob Knowles, Damia Obrado.
20: Yes.
19: Okay. And Lutz Pritchoff. And we were talking about some of the changes and the ability to get into the facilities in the U.S. Since 9/11. And that's kind of a good point, actually. I haven't really heard a lot of talk about how things have changed overseas since 2001. I know that really affected our flying here. How are restrictions there? And was it even, how did it compare before? I mean, could you go into a facility and check it out like you could in the U.S.? Or
20: not. Now you can still do it easier, but you know the change is coming, but it's coming very slowly. They started with all the passenger security requirements, which have made traveling by air really, really difficult. They make a lot of problems. It has improved. They have now lots of people working at security, the same as here. But still, it makes some problems and some crazy things, like you cannot have a bottle of liquid more than 100 milliliters, but you can have 12 that are 100 milliliters, and some things that nobody really understands. And but, well,
19: don't understand the regulations here.
20: No,
19: some
20: exactly.
19: Of them do. So.
20: And then at the level of ATC, it depends. In Spain, it depends on the facility, but there are some requirements now that are calling. In our case, they are closing the door more and more, but we're still able to bring some pilots in, and so, but it seems that it will be more and more difficult.
21: Well, in Germany, it's actually, again, it's the same thing as it was in Spain. It depends on the facility, and if, for instance, it's very difficult to get into the towers at big airports, and once you, if you want to try and get access, for instance, to Frankfurt Tower, then you've got very limited chances. But to get into the Emirates centers where flight information is done is normally not that difficult, and it helps if you know one of the controllers. But we try and accommodate the people wherever we can, and we have a policy where we want to get pilots to come in and check us out. So it's a lot easier than getting to a facility in the States.
19: What if you're not? I mean, if we come over from the U.S., we were talking about the difference between.
21: Pitch up on our doorstep. In fact, that's how I met one of the first NETCO guys. They just pitched up on our doorstep and said, "Want to see the facility?" And they showed their credentials and we let them in. So we just work on the assumption that you are who you are, and we're not. It's not that we're not concerned about security, but I'm guessing. I don't know. Maybe we have a higher level of trust.
19: Well, if I'm just a pilot that's happened to be in Europe and wanted to check out a facility, yeah,
21: if you've got
19: same
21: ID
19: thing.
21: With you, I think it won't be a problem if you come with your ID and you say who you are. You'll be escorted, and then generally it's not a problem.
20: I don't think that makes any difference that you are a national or foreigner.
19: In Spain and. Yeah.
0: We talked about rain check before, and Operation Rain Check is a pilot controller program that does introduce pilots into the facilities, and that is making a comeback. I do know of several facilities now that are re-engaging in Operation Rain Check, and short of actually plugging into the sector with controllers and monitoring traffic, they're opening up the control room floors now to come down and observe and look at the equipment we use, and maybe even talk to our traffic controllers. So look for that to come to a facility near you. And usually it's just like one evening for several hours to come in and interact with the controllers. So that's making a comeback and a good opportunity to come in and observe ATC.
19: Yeah, in the two facility tours that I've done in the past, I guess past 3 or 4 years, they've both been since 2001, but one was a center, and the other was in TRACON, and we were pretty hands-on. I mean, once we were in there, they let you sit down and check everything out, especially we were a group of pilots, so especially knowing that here's a bunch of people on the other side of the equation for the most part. So we're very keen on showing.
1: Well, I'm glad Rain Check's coming back, too, because just getting out there and seeing some of the faces on the voices. Thank you. I wasn't sure what you're trying to do there.
21: Put the mic closer to the mouth, Bob.
1: Okay. Anyway, getting to meet these people and understanding where they're coming from is also helpful in understanding where they're coming from, what they're trying to get across sometimes, especially the low-time pilots. It's very informative for both sides, and wherever we make face-to-face contact, we're always making strides ahead.
21: Well, we actually have a program. We have it used to be that the NROAD controllers would do flight information. Now we have flight information specialists. They flight data personnel that have received special training, and they do such a great job. And they actually have we call it a roadshow. They can take stuff out to flying clubs, do presentations. And they can actually present forums and do all kinds of things for the general aviation pilots. And we encourage the pilots to take part in these things. And not only will they meet controllers, but they'll also be able to get a better overview of the system, where the facilities are at, what can and can't be done, and how to use the system more effectively. So there's certainly a drive. And this is one of the lead-ins to the privatization deal that we are more customer-orientated, and so we try and strive to provide the services that are required and not necessarily the services that we think we should be providing.
19: It's good for feedback, and it's good for everybody to know. You guys see what we're doing. You know, you guys have a lot more information than we have about what's going on the other side. So
1: that's true. I hope they get the FAM trips back, too. We're putting controllers in the cockpits of these aircraft, so especially the younger controllers, they're understanding what's going on the other side of the mic from where they're at.
19: How many pilots do you think, I don't know, in general, not every controller is a pilot, but some are. So what do you suppose the ratio is? Just your personal experience.
1: 15-20% maybe.
19: That's about it, huh? 15-20%. Would you agree, Darren?
0: I would, probably about 20%, maybe 25, but important thing to remember is the controllers that are pilots perhaps might have the license, but aren't current and haven't flown in a very long time either.
19: I can see that. And what about in Europe? Do you have controllers that fly?
21: Well, we
19: largely?
21: Do. I'm actually one of them. But when I started working, it was actually when we were still in the civil service, they would actually pay for you to do a flying license and pay for the upkeep, the hours that you needed to keep your license current. Unfortunately, that got scrapped So we get some flying. When our students start at the academy, they get some flying experience in simulators. There are a few private pilots. I don't want to guess at a ratio, but it's certainly nowhere near 20%. I'm going to just shoot in the dark and say probably under 10% of the controllers that are actually pilots. And I'm not always necessarily sure whether it's that helpful in terms of, because the big problem isn't whether I understand flying. The problem is that the pilots are not talking to me because they seem to have this inherent fear that when we talk to controllers, somebody's going to lower the boom on us, which really isn't the case at all. We're there to help. Yes, as I said in the beginning, we require you to maintain a certain standard. We can only help if you can articulate, but we're there to help. And we're just normal guys and girls, and we just want to get the job done. We want to get it done safely. And we are your first and last and best resort for when you're in trouble.
19: Would you say in Spain?
20: Well, I agree totally with him. And about the percentage, I'm sure it's under 10%. Maybe it may be that it doesn't even reach 5%. I don't know. I have no statistic. I just try to figure out some numbers from my head, but it's quite uncommon. And it's not

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1: Well, no, it's more difficult to become a pilot outside of the U.S. From what we've heard. But what about to become
2: more costly?
1: So that could be a big reason. Right. Now, what's the process for becoming a controller? Is it a difficult thing? We have psychological screening here. I don't know.
3: Yes, in Spain, it's a selection, and you just apply, and they will make the first test is English. Then there's some knowledge that they test you, that they give you previously, and then it's the most part of it is psychological testing, interviews, tests, and everything.
1: It sounds similar to our process.
3: It's difficult because there are many people who would run for it, and for little spaces, little vacancies. So it's difficult because of that, not because of the
1: Do you have the same age requirement? Because here it's in by a certain age and out by a certain age. No,
3: there are, but they don't tell you. it's a statistical thing. You know, they hire many, very little people from, let's say, more than 32, 33. They take some, there's been some case in the past of some persons even up to 40, but that's very, very rare, and not below, let's say, 24. You are also required to have a university degree in Spain, so that also cuts the age on the bottom part.
2: And to kind of finish up the last part of that question, though, do you guys have what we call fam trips, or what we used to have fam trips here in Europe?
4: We do in Germany. We actually have a deal with Lufthansa and also with the other local carriers. We're allowed to do fam trips except for flights in and out of the UK and flights in and out of US airspace, and by default also Canadian airspace.
2: And that's because of the security requirements.
4: Yeah, that's security requirements after 9/11, and unfortunately the enforcement is very strict, and the pilots at Lufthansa are not allowed to let anybody into the cockpit that's not supposed to be in the cockpit if they fly in the US airspace system, and the same rules apply for the United Kingdom. In Germany and most other European countries, and certainly countries outside towards the Middle East or even down into Asia or Africa for that matter, it's not a problem. It depends a lot. We have an official system whereby you can actually apply at Lufthansa to fly in the cockpit, and you'll get an okay. They have a group of pilots who've actually been trained to fly with ATCs because they want people that are sympathetic to having a controller in the cockpit. And then if you are friends with a pilot, and you can also take familiarization flights in the cockpit. Last year took a flight down over Africa and actually sat in the cockpit for most of the flight. And so that's not a problem. We can do that. And I can certainly encourage
1: it. Probably a good idea.
4: It's great because it really, I don't think there's a better way to get controllers to understand what pilots do and for pilots to be able to ask questions from controllers.
2: And it should be anything from a Cessna 172 to a Boeing 747 because they're all different. There's different requirements and different procedures flying into different types of airports, different types of air traffic control that the controllers will see how the pilots are dealing with that. So that's why I very strongly believe that we need to get that program back.
4: Yeah, I think that's something that's important. One of the things that we do here all the time is that we're always talking about pilots going to see controllers, pilots talking to controllers. Of course, the same applies in the other direction. There's far too many controllers. I know that at my facility, Bob was saying earlier on younger controllers that know nothing about flying or very little, and they should certainly be encouraged to partake in not only IFA flying, but also general aviation. I make it a point when I go flying, if I have space, is to try and take somebody with me. And I like to take controllers out because they can get an idea of what's actually going on. Sometimes they have a bit of a misconception of what's going on in the cockpit.
2: That's very true, yeah.
1: Good idea. So,
3: yeah, some of us, we used to have a bit of knowledge of what's going on in airliners and try to assume that the same thing is going on in a general aviation.

0: Spain, and that's not at all the case. So.
1: Well, at least we're all talking about it, so hopefully maybe some people get some ideas.
2: We'll pick up on our heads.
3: Yeah, I very strongly believe that that's an important part of our ongoing training as controllers, because it's one thing to fly into an uncontrolled airport from a controller's point of view as it is opposed to a pilot's point of view, but it's the same thing whether you're doing that or flying into O'Hare. So I really hope we get this program back and very soon.
1: Well, hopefully somebody listening can help to make that happen. But I thank you guys very much for being here with the ATC Hour Push to Talk today. Darren Gaines, thank you very much for coming in here.
4: Thank you for having me.
1: And Bob Knowles.
3: Thank you, Mal.
1: And Damio Olrado.
5: Thank you.
1: And Lutz Pritchoff.
6: Vielen Dank.
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8: This is EAA Radio Oshkosh. I am Amy Labota, your host. We're here at EAA AirVenture 2014. I have John Ramsey, who is an executive with a global technology company, but he is also something very special. He is a Space Camp alumni, and he's here to talk about the U.S. Space and Rocket Center in Huntsville, Alabama, and specifically what he does with Space Camp and Aviation Challenge, too. You've got an aviation component as well. John, welcome to the show.
9: Hey, Amy. Thanks for having us today. It's great to be at AirVenture 2014. We're really excited to be a part of the celebration this year.
8: Terrific. Now, you guys have a tent here, and you're really trying to play Pied Piper. You're trying to entice some new kids to take a look at your science, technology, engineering, and math-focused, but cooler than anything, Space Camp. Is that right?
9: Yeah, absolutely. So we're here at AirVenture this year. It's been a few years since Space Camp and the Space and Rocket Center has made an appearance, and we're back, and we're back really with one of the largest presence that we've ever had. And along with the staff at the Space and Rocket Center, we've brought a number of alumni volunteers that were very positively affected when they attended camp as youth or actually even later as adults. And we've really brought the whole family up here and to message the gospel of Space Camp, as we call it, to the masses. And it couldn't be a more perfect venue for us to do so.
8: Now, Space Camp came out of a dream of Wernher von Braun, who was really one of the first rocketeers in the world. Is that right?
9: Absolutely. Coming from Germany after World War II as part of Operation Paperclip, and later as a part of the Army Ballistic Missile Agency. And he later became the first director of NASA's Marshall Space Flight Center in Huntsville, Alabama. And we obviously know some of the accomplishments that he and his team made, including design and flight of the Saturn V rocket taking us to the moon. After those feats in the Apollo program, he sought out to create a museum and really an educational arm, if you will, to reach out both to the public and to youth. And that ended up forming, through the state of Alabama in partnership with NASA, it ended up forming the U.S. Space and Rocket Center of today. That became NASA's first official visitor center. And then we, of course, later on established Space Camp in 1982.
8: 1982. How many kids have been through Space Camp since 1982?
9: We are over 600,000. Actually, our 600,000th graduate graduated on the 30th anniversary of Space Camp, which was in 2012, actually June of 2012. So we reached a really important milestone not too many years ago.
8: And do you grow astronauts?
9: Well, we like to think we do. And as a matter of fact, we have five astronauts that have come through the program. There are five alumni. That includes four U.S. astronauts and one astronaut with European Space Agency. And actually, the latter, Samantha Cristoforetti, she'll be flying to the International Space Station as a part of the Expedition 42-43 crew in December of this year.
8: Fabulous. So five doesn't sound like a huge number up against 600,000, except there's something I know, which is there haven't been that many astronauts total, have there?
9: Exactly, right? So if you look in the U.S. ranks, just as a cross-section, we're talking 300 and some odd, I think, is the number of U.S. astronauts that have actually flown into space. And, of course, the shuttle program grew that number, you know, by an order of magnitude once shuttle became operational after Gemini and Apollo and Mercury, but still very few number. So five out of 300 and some odd, those numbers aren't bad.
8: Well, and there's one other thing that you were telling me offline that I find quite fascinating. All your astronauts are women?
9: It is true. It is true. As a male, I must say, sitting here, I'm a little embarrassed for my gender because it is true. The girls have really, they've really kicked butt coming through through space camp. All five are female, and you know we talk about. I know the EAA has a huge focus on women in aviation and the SOAR and USOAR programs. We were actually speaking with someone this morning about that, and we're really proud of the fact. You know, it is cool for girls to come to Space Camp and Aviation Challenge in Huntsville and really get immersed in STEM. It's awesome. We're really proud of it.
8: Well, I only had daughters, and I took my two daughters when they were 7 and 8 years old to Parent and Child Space Camp. So I can say firsthand that the Space Camp and Aviation Challenge people nurture girls, and they really do understand that if you want girls to be interested in science, technology, engineering, and math, you do have to put a little bit more energy into making sure they understand how cool it is, because the outside world doesn't always do that.
9: Absolutely, and I would really say about the camp experience, it makes it cool. This is probably a little overused phrase, but it makes it cool to be smart. It makes it cool to be inquisitive. And all of those things, whether it be male or female, it creates this safe, engaging environment for kids to really reach out past what they might normally do in the rest of their life or their day-to-day life at home. So it serves as a great launching pad.
8: And out of those 600,000 alumni, I bet there's a whole lot of people like you who ended up in technology fields that are direct derivatives of research and technology that was formed in the space program.
9: Absolutely, right? You think about the advancements in telecommunications, you think about the advancements in computing, you think about the advancements in life sciences and biotechnology. So much of that has originated out of the space program, and you know, it seems almost natural that kids who come through these programs and get interested in those fields would go on not only in the space program but in parallel industries and parallel fields of study. And I'm an example of that, right? I went into engineering and technology and went into a technology company, but it also put me on a track to be firmly embedded in the general aviation pipeline, right? In amongst my time at space camp, I learned to fly. I got my private pilot's license, got a military scholarship, went on to be a military officer. So it really, I'm an example, but I'm one of so many that did the very same thing in, you know, a host of different career fields.
8: Well, I can tell you that my daughter also, who cherished her, you know, her best camper award for years because it was the medal that she got that she could hang around her neck that had space camp. It was really, really cool. Went on to become an industrial engineer. So you're right. That happens, and maybe they're not astronauts, but they're in fields and they're doing things that either support aviation industry or space industry or come out of the aviation industry or the space industry.
9: Oh, absolutely. We just we've recently formed this year an alumni advisory board as well as an alumni association to reconnect with the alumni and find out what they've been doing. Or I tell, you know, one of our taglines in that alumni group is share your story. And I can't tell you over the past several weeks and months as we've been reaching out to the alumni, it's rewarding for us, and it's rewarding for the staff and the leadership at the Space and Rocket Center and Space Camp to hear what these people have accomplished. Not just the five astronauts, but you know, the rest of the stable of 600,000 have done amazing things. You know, actually, one of the center features an alumni of the week on a weekly basis, and one of those, he's going to be probably a little embarrassed that I'm using his name right now, but his name is Mike Brennison, and he works out in general aviation in Wichita. He's an aeronautical engineer out in Wichita, and you know, he's a great example. He's a great example of how all these worlds collide, and what happens with our alumni after they leave camp.
8: Now that we've talked about that, how do alumni get in touch with you?
9: So a number of different ways. So first and foremost, if we've got alumni out there and they want to get reconnected and be a part of our tribe, they can find us on the web at spacecampalumni.com. They can also find us on social media, Twitter, Instagram, those forums. Our handle is Space Camp Alumni there. And then, of course, hit spacecamp.com, right? There's a lot of exciting things going on at Space Camp these days. We have programs from age 7 to age 18. We've got adult programs, parent-child programs, programs for educators. So you don't have to be a kid to be a part of Space Camp. You don't have to have been involved in that world before to really understand what it's all about and have a great time.
8: Okay, we're speaking with John Ramsey. He is a Space Camp alumni. And one of the other things that you're doing is you've come back to the field here at AirVenture. Is there a specific target population you're looking at to get through that tent? And can you tell me where you are on the grounds?
9: So we are, I'll start with your last question first. We are located in College Park. We're booths 46 and 47. And we, as far as who we're looking for, I would say it really spans the gamut. We've had even this morning on the no more than five or six hours into AirVenture 2014, we've had a number of parents come in that were alumni that attended the camp. They've had their children with them. You know, they're thinking about, hey, you know, we want to go back to camp, or hey, my son or my daughter would like to attend, or hey, we're thinking about doing the parent child together. That sounds like a really fun activity. It really spans the gamut. We'd love to have any and all attend the programs.
8: Terrific. So they need to wander over to the College Park and look for the U.S. Space and Rocket Center and Space Camp tent. John Ramsey, thank you so much for taking the time to talk to us on EAA Radio, 1012 AM and 96.5 FM, EAARadio.net online.
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2: The pattern's been pretty active this morning with takeoffs, landings, and the normal kind of aerial buzz of EAA. I'm Paul. I'm not Paul. That's Paul. I'm Fareed. Welcome back to Squawk 1200.
4: Well, there's a lot of... A lot of churn going on right now, right? We have aircraft arriving, we have aircraft departing, and sometimes our wits are the same.
2: The second round of visitors is coming in, and one person who's seen it for a long time is Sean Elliott, who is the VP of Advocacy and Safety for EAA. Before that, you were Operations Director.
4: Director of Aircraft Operations,
2: yes,
4: that's right.
2: Yeah, so, but you've been in this position for over a decade, and one of the things that's been a big topic of discussion this week has been Mosaic. which is, I'll just define it for everyone, modernization of special airworthiness certificates. And how do we get here?
5: Wow, it's been a long journey. Rulemaking with the FAA is something not unlike lawmaking in Congress. It takes time. And out of the thousands of ideas and proposals that come about, again, like a bill in Congress, very few actually make it to the actual final stage of being published as an NPRM and then ultimately adopted as a final rule. So this has been going on, well over the last 10 years. It's actually started with the LSA rule back in 2004. That laid all of the foundation elements with the creation of sport pilot and light sport aircraft that, again, was an EAA-driven and led initiative that made this community not only exist but then succeed and allow us the ability to continue to look at it as a roadmap, if you will, for bigger and better things for general aviation. So it's been a great journey, and we're just so pleased to see it get to this final stage. I have vivid memories of when it actually the dialogue started, and that was a trip that Jack Pelton, our CEO, and I took to the Small Airplane Directorate, and we spent a half a day with the then manager of the Small Airplane Directorate and really brainstormed together about how can we move the needle for general aviation. And from there, it evolved into a concept called Permit to Fly. I know many of our members perhaps read about that in the magazine mm-hmm. over those early formative years, and then was ultimately dubbed by the FAA the Modernization of Special Airworthiness Certificates, which is truly just the expansion of light sport aircraft.
4: So, Sean, it doesn't take too much to read about Mosaic to realize this is a big deal.
5: It is a big deal.
4: And what are some of the highlights that are going to change the industry?
5: Absolutely. So it's a new way of envisioning what light sport aircraft will be. And it's a set of measures around that that are much more effective than the old light sport aircraft category limitations. There's no more weight. The FAA, throughout the process, the FAA said we need to look at this in a way that doesn't inhibit performance, that doesn't inhibit innovation, and things that in the past proved to be kind of constraining. I mean, if you've ever flown a light sport aircraft, current state, you know that, a guy my size, and I'm Wisconsin size, right? I would need a CFI that's about 8 years old to get checked out because you quickly run out of weight capability. So this new LSA definition has no weight associated with it at all.
4: So the changes must be in performance, stall speeds,
5: yeah,
4: things like this.
5: It's got to conform like current state with the new ASTM standards, which are forthcoming, and they should be very very similar in most respects. We'll see when we get the actual draft out of F-37 and the ASTM committee that's responsible for it.
4: What are some of the aircraft that are currently not light sport that will be light sport?
2: So that weight 1320, that's changing.
5: It's gone. There's no more weight. So the primary definition evolves around a clean or VS1 stall speed. So clean, okay. No flaps, no lift augmentation. What's the stall speed of your aircraft? Current proposal is 54 knots calibrated airspeed. So you think about all the aircraft that fall into that category, or the other speed that's a performance measure now as defining LSA is VH, which is max level flight speed. And the FAA set that at 250 knots. So, you're not going to get a 54-knot airplane going 250
2: right.
5: knots, so that's interesting. But nonetheless, the most least impactful of a factor. 54 knots calibrated. What does that mean? That means a Cessna 172 will make it. A Cessna 182 will make it. A Cessna 182RG will make it. A Piper Comanche 180 horsepower Comanche, single engine Comanche, will make it. There's a few other Pipers that don't meet that parameter. There's some other Cessnas, the Cardinal, for example, the 210, that don't meet that 54 knot clean stall speed. But obviously, EA is looking at it, and that's what the comment period is for. The FAA has very clearly said that this is our starting place from a new rule standpoint. This is what we believe will get it right. But you tell us and make your safety case as to why you think it should be different or be tweaked. And that's what my team and I will be working on here over the next 90 days. And the comment period started Monday the 23rd, so we have 90 days from Monday.
4: And there's some operational differences that are part of this proposal, aren't there?
5: There are. So, again, compared to the old light sport, as far as sport pilots, you'll be able to fly a complex airplane with constant speed propeller or retractable gear with proper instructor endorsements. You guys know as well as I do that if you've had quality training, an instructor has ensured that you are competent and safe, meeting a standard, to fly that particular type of equipment with those particular aspects like a constant speed prop or retractable gear, if you've done so and you get an endorsement, you're fine. Well, that methodology has been applied now to sport pilot as well. Another exciting aspect of this is the ability for a sport pilot to fly at night. We've never had sport pilots able to fly at night. Now, the one caveat right now that's in the proposed rule is that you would then have to have either basic med certification or a third-class medical. So we're looking at that, too. We think that the parameters around night flight perhaps could be looked at in a little more simplistic way to ensure that you are safe and capable to perform at night as a sport pilot. So we'll be commenting on that as well. But overall, fantastic rule. I mean, the most important thing all of us at EAA, the membership at EAA, can do is say, thank you, FAA. This is just a tremendous game-changing set of rulemaking that is now in the NPRM stage.
2: So basically, I think you must have connected with my brain because you answered the question I was going to ask, is why does EAA like this? And you seem to kind of enumerate some of that there.
5: Well, we do. We do because it really is the foundational element, elements of how we can really grow general aviation. This will make more affordable aircraft for personal use. This will make better flight training aircraft. I mean, just imagine the potential that both manufacturers and potential future manufacturers can now envision and start getting to work on to create a type of airplane under this much more simplified way to produce and sell airplanes. It'll be affordable, it'll be innovative, it'll be all the things we want to see in general aviation.
2: Does this get the FAA out of the way of promoting aviation in the sense that it allows kind of the industry and manufacturers, advocacy groups like EAA to kind of be the forefront of getting aviation swung up or as far as getting more people involved?
5: I think what it does is it shows that when you roll up your sleeves and work together with the FAA, the work that comes out of that, the results are effective. And we at EAA have always believed that's the best way of conducting advocacy, is to not beat them over the head, but rather let's figure out together how to do this best. And let's try to be subject matter experts to help them arrive at the best possible answer when they go down a path like this.
2: And that's not to suggest the FAA is not a team player. It's more just to ask, was the way that the FAA is structured or whatever, maybe sometimes that was sort of a hindrance in this, or...
5: I don't know if it was a hindrance. I mean, the bottom line is it was a lot of back and forth, and it was a bumpy road at times. And again, good common sense and good logic and safety-driven arguments ruled the day at the end of the process.
4: Yeah, we've been speaking with Sean Elliott, VP of Advocacy and Safety for EAA. And Sean, I know you've been down this road before. We've got public comment period. I think I heard you say it's going to close in 90 days. Best case scenario, once they adjudicate the public comments, it has to become a rule. How do you see that working out from a timeline?
5: Well, that's a really good question. So most importantly, we're going to be within the next week to 10 days, we will get a dedicated email address out to all of our members to provide us your thoughts. We want your input. We want to hear what you folks think as far as what are the key elements to tweak, what are the key things that perhaps could be different or better. This comment period is our chance to get it right and provide that along with the safety case that supports that back to the FAA. Once they close that comment period, there's a period of time that they have to basically take all those comments and bucketize them and then decide how best to integrate those into the final rule, if at all. And from there, it's about a 16-month process at best. Could be as long as 24, but we're really hoping 16. The agency has, look, they exceeded their deadline of this NPRM. They told us last year at AirVenture they'd have one out by August, and they hit it in July. So we'll see, but 16 months is the hope.
4: So we could be sitting here next year having this conversation, and we're good.
5: We could have, not quite. That's 12, right? So 4 months
2: so
5: after.
2: So 16 months starts pretty much now. Or in this,
5: 16
2: this,
5: months from
2: yeah.
5: now, correct.
2: Okay.
5: Correct.
2: That's really interesting. And it was something I learned about, I think EA is working on an ARC, an Aviation Rule Committee process about 10 years ago when I was here, and it was... Is there an ARC for this particular rule as well?
5: No. So the an aviation rulemaking committee is something that happens before creating the language that then becomes the NPRM. We are well past that.
2: All right.
5: We are well past that.
2: Sean, I want to thank you very much. There, you have a large contingent, both EAA staff and a lot of people who come in and volunteer both year-round and also here at the convention. Where can people meet up with your staff to kind of talk over these things and offer suggestions?
5: So we have an advocacy booth that is staffed every day by both our host team and our staff, and that's in the EAA Member Center. So right in the middle of the grounds, you absolutely can come talk to us and share your ideas and thoughts. And I want to say one more quick thing. Mm-hmm. Thank you, EAA members. It's our 290,000 members that really enabled this to happen. It's an amazing community. It's this event and the power of this event and the people that make EA what it is that gave us the ability to pull this off. So thanks, EA.
4: Thank you, Sean.
2: Thank you, Sean. Sean Elliott, Vice President of Advocacy and Safety for EAA. Mosaic is art, but in this case, it's aviation art, and we hope it gets through. You're listening to EAA Radio.
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6: Joining us now on the announcer stand, the Roscoe Morton deck here at EAA AirVenture Oshkosh 2019, Brian Olina from the EAA staff. Brian, good morning.
10: Good morning, Steve. Glad to be here.
6: Good. You are in charge of the Young Eagles program, still going strong 25-plus years later.
10: Absolutely, still going strong. And like I say, it's a pleasure to be here. I have to follow Colonel McGee. This is a tough one, but yeah, I'm glad to be here and talk Young Eagles with you this morning.
6: Excellent. So what's the count up to now?
10: We're approaching 2.2 million, so we're doing really well. We've got great support from the volunteers, as we've always had for 25 years, great support from our sponsors, and it's been a great program. Like I say, this year we'll approach 2.2. I don't know if we'll hit it this year, but still going to fly nearly 60,000 Young Eagles this year.
6: Amazing. So for someone who's on the grounds who doesn't know anything about the Young Eagles program, there may be one or two. I don't know. But just tell us the basics of the program.
10: Sure. The program was founded in 1992 to give a flight in a small aircraft to basically young people ages 8 through 17. It's done through volunteer and chapter members throughout the country. An EA member takes them for a flight on a small airplane, and what that'll do is give us a introduction to flying for the kids.
6: And a number of those Young Eagles have gone on to become pilots, military, and
10: thousands of them. Yep.
6: Because everyone stays in touch with Facebook, I saw someone had posted that they posted their Young Eagle certificate from like 1995 or something, and then they had saying that they had just landed an airline job.
10: Absolutely. We get that regularly. And it's fun when the volunteers report that someone they flew 20 years ago is now a captain on a jetliner somewhere or a major or captain in the Air Force. And they makes them very proud and very happy to be part of the program.
6: When the program started in 1992, Tom Poberesny was kind of leading the charge. Greg Anderson was the foundation vice president at the time. And they really were looking forward. And I know there was some criticism of the program early because it was like, well, why are you doing this? Why are you flying 7-year-old kids or 8 or whatever? We need to concentrate on older kids. But as you're pointing out, this is really paying dividends now 25 years down the road.
10: Absolutely. And as you know, it's important to plant that seed. It's a long gestation period. Hal Shever said it well from Sporty's one time when he says, we're planting, you know, if you don't have a freshman class, you're not going to have a senior class. And This is our freshman class, the younger kids. That said, we fly a lot of 15, 16-year-olds, and that's a great age, too, if we can get them. But if we can plant that seed early, we find we've got very good results later on.
6: Excellent. With the initial flight experience that when it's been going on, you have expanded into other things, so there's more to encourage young people to follow an aviation path.
10: Absolutely. We call it the flight plan, and basically we've made the Young Eagle flight step number one. Step number two is a free membership in EAA until they're 19 years old just for having a free flight. Sporty's Pilot Shop has stepped up and provided, just this year, we hit our 60,000th Young Eagle signed up for the Sporty's Online Private Pilot Course. So that's been very good. So you get that as step three. Step four is a free flight lesson for the kids after they've completed a portion of the Sporty's course. We reimburse them for their FAA written, and then we also have scholarships, which this year we just added our RAE scholarship program as well.
6: Tell us a little bit about that.
10: RAE scholarship is the RAE Foundation step forward, and they've provided us with $1 million to give out to Young Eagles, people through the program that have come up through the Young Eagles, and they're going to have a $10,000 scholarship, basically, to learn how to fly.
6: And we will actually recognize some of the RAE scholars this week.
10: Absolutely. There's several of them here on the field, quite a few of them, actually. David Lighting has been heading up that program for us, done a great job. He was a former Young Eagle himself, right, which is very cool. He's a Young Eagle pilot now, and he's on staff. And he's working with the Ray Foundation to make sure that this is all done through the chapters, by the way, too. So right, the chapter identifies the Young Eagle, the person for the Ray Scholarship. It's done through a process. Excuse me. And then they award the $10,000 to fly.
6: They will be in a, I believe they're going to take a B-17 flight.
10: I think
6: Wednesday between the day air show and the night air show.
10: Correct. They'll be up flying that evening. It's a busy night for Young Eagles. It's also our Young Eagles dinner that night.
6: Right.
10: And we've got 850 people in the Eagle Hangar thanking our volunteers on Wednesday night, plus the race scholarship stuff going on. So busy day for us on Wednesday.
6: We're talking with Brian Alina from the EIA staff. He's in charge of the Young Eagles program. But you also have expanded your reach a little bit as well.
10: A little bit. We also do the Eagle Flight program, we call it, which is kind of, some people call it Young Eagles for old guys or old people, but it actually is a flight for people over 18. And we're getting good traction through that through a new program we're kind of reintroducing as a Flying Start program. And through the Flying Start program, a chapter will have an event, and then it'll lead to an Eagle Flight. You can also, as individual EA members, give an Eagle Flight to introduce an adult who really shows an interest in flying, not just a flight, but an introduction in flying.
6: And along with that, you mentioned the chapter several times, and they are really the backbone not only of Young Eagles, but also in their support of the EIA Air Academy and helping use scholarship money to send young people to Oshkosh for summer camp.
10: Absolutely. Over 80% of the Young Eagles are flown through chapters. The other 20% are individual members out there. So the chapters are our biggest support for the Young Eagle program. Most chapters have what we call as a chapter coordinator. And what that chapter coordinator will do will help organize an event at the local airport. So chapters are very big. As a matter of fact, chapters, Young Eagles, and Eagle Flights are all in the Blue Barn here at Air Venture. So if you get a chance, we're right across the Forum area. It's a big blue building. You can't miss it. And the Blue Barn's a home for Young Eagles and chapters.
6: And why the Blue Barn?
10: Well, we had two red barns already. And blue is one of our colors for the Young Eagles program. So it just made natural sense for us to have a blue barn, and it was we repurposed an old building about 3 years ago. It's our third year in there. You can stop by and get information on Eagle Flights, the Ray Scholarship Program, a bunch of different chapter programs, as well as the Young Eagles and Eagle Flights.
6: All right, and we briefly touched on the Air Academy, but that continues to go very strong as well, and it actually predates
10: Absolutely.
6: The Young Eagles program.
10: Yes, last year was the 35th anniversary for it was 36 years this year. Scott Cameron is still there doing camp director stuff. He's been a huge supporter. Our chapters use a lot of the credits they earn for flying Young Eagles, these credit dollars that you get for flying Young Eagles, to send a kid to Air Academy. And a vast majority of the people that go to Air Academy actually have some type of scholarship through the chapters, through the credits.
6: And the Air Academy goes through the entire summer with different age groups and different subject matter that each of those age groups studies.
10: Absolutely. There's three different age groups that go through. You can check online at Air Academy or on the EA website for the Air Academy information. And they're already taking, this fall, they'll be taking reservations for next year already. So if you got somebody interested, look it up.
6: It's amazing. And the Air Academy cadets will be on site. Is this still a switchover
10: week? Switch week, yes. The 1 week ends here on Wednesday, and the other one starts on Thursday, I believe. So there's an overlap there a little bit. But they overlap with the part of their adventure is here at Air Academy or at Air Venture.
6: What a way to spend your summer camp experience.
10: Absolutely.
6: Right.
10: Absolutely.
6: Here at this, basically the center of the aviation universe.
10: Absolutely. Look it out here. You got it all right out in front of us here.
6: That's right. Brian, what have you been doing to keep yourself busy aside from shepherding Young Eagles Eagle Flights?
10: I still enjoy flying Young Eagles and keep busy flying Young Eagles here off Pioneer Airport and back home. I live in Hartford just south of here and just enjoy aviation. Suck it all in. I've been a member for many years, and this is my 30th consecutive Air Venture. 10 on staff, but 30 consecutive years. And I can't get enough of it. So enjoy being everything aviation.
6: What strikes you as the biggest change between the first time you were here and today?
10: Size. It is a little more corporate, but that's not all bad because corporate also supports the programs that we have at Young Eagles and EAA. But just the general size, and it's really become a true homecoming for people. I see the same people for 30 years. We meet at certain places if we can and get away, and certain days we meet at the tower and go for lunch or whatever it happens to be. So it's a great place to get together with your friends in aviation.
6: And you mentioned the dinner Wednesday night. You'll be giving out some awards, the Phillips 66 Leadership Award. Phillips has been a long-time supporter of the Young Eagles program.
10: Absolutely. Phillips is our title sponsor, presenting sponsor for Young Eagles, as they have been for almost 25 years now. They'll be given a Phillips Leadership Award. This year's winner, it's no surprise, it's been announced already, but it's Bob Epstein from North Carolina. Yep. Very deserving person there. It's flown thousands of Young Eagles and very active in other parts of EAA. We'll be given a Chapter Coordinator Award. That'll be Joy Stoika from Chapter 63 in Manitoba, Canada.
6: Yep.
10: So we're very happy to see Joyce come down. She's been a very active person up there. And then this year, we are given a Horizon Award, and that is going this year to Lightspeed Aviation, the headset manufacturer, who's a huge supporter of ours, and also has stepped up and is supporting the program that we have here for the Ray Scholars.
6: And one other recognition, Michelle Coons, a longtime Young Eagles
10: absolutely
6: staffer.
10: Near and dear to both of our hearts, Steve. Michelle has been here. She just retired after 25 years, and we're going to be giving Michelle a little recognition at the dinner on Wednesday evening. The dinner is sold out. 850 seats are already gone, but we're going to be honoring Michelle for all her years of service. She retired this past spring. We really miss her. We got her to come back and be here enjoy the dinner instead of having to work so hard.
6: Exactly. As a guest, not as an organizer.
10: Absolutely.
6: Yeah.
10: Yes.
6: And you mentioned Lightspeeds and Phillips and Sporties. Who are some of the other sponsors who have really stepped up?
10: Absolutely. We have Garmin sponsors us as well. This year, Waco Aircraft joined on, first year for them joining us. And then another long-term supporter has been Embry-Riddle University. They actually underwrite the cost of our student membership that we give free to all those 60,000 Young Eagles that want it. So Embry-Riddle has been a huge supporter of the program as well.
6: Very good. And if folks want more information about Young Eagles, Eagle Flight, chapters, how do they find it?
10: Well, EAA.org is kind of the main thing, but you can go directly to Young Eagles still by youngeagles.org.
6: Okay. And it's got an on-site. It's the Blue Barn.
10: Absolutely. Stop by the Blue Barn. You can see us. We're there all the way through Sunday, 8 to 5.
6: All right. Thank you. Brian Alina, our guest this morning. He's with the EAA staff taking care of Young Eagles and Eagle Flight. And that's going to wrap our show for today. Tomorrow, Nick Couches and his dad will share the story of a very rare P-51H model Mustang. We'll meet UPS 747 pilot Wayne McMaster and talk about the 747 on its 50th anniversary. Hard to believe that's been flying 50 years.
10: Well, I'm feeling old now, too.
6: Civilian astronaut and home builder Mike Melville will be here, along with Josh Wells from the B-29 dock. That's all on tomorrow's program starting at 10 o'clock. That'll put a wrap on today's show. I'm Steve Buss, and this is From the Stand on EAA Radio.
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11: Another beautiful day at AirVenture 2017, day two. It's a Tuesday, a beautiful Tuesday. And today we made our way on the fly down to the brand new EAA Blue Barn. And Brian Alina is joining me. He is the manager of the Young Eagle and Eagle Flight program. Good afternoon, Brian.
12: Good afternoon, Jeff. It's great to be here with you.
11: Thanks for joining us today, and thanks for having us down here in your beautiful new facility. Tell us a little bit about, we'll go back and get the history of the Young Eagle program, but bring us up to date how this happened right here with the Blue Barn. I know you guys have been scattered all over the world over here for the last number of years. So,
12: yeah, you're right. We've had many homes the last 6 or 7 years, and our director of education, Brett Steffen, decided it would be a great idea to have a permanent home. So he started the push for this last fall, and this site was identified earlier this spring. So about 90 days ago, we came up with the idea to have a Blue Barn. There's plenty of red barns, plenty of other facilities around here, and we thought the Blue Barn would be appropriate for us.
11: It's really cool. You have Paul Poberesny's red one in here. What other things do you display here in the building?
12: Well, you're right. We have Paul's airplane here, or Paul's Red One Volkswagen, and you're welcome to come by and take a photo in there. It's Paul's plane, or VW. It's open to the public. In addition, we've got an RV-12 that was built by Chapter 32. Some youth down there built it.
11: And
12: it's
11: where
12: now
11: are
12: in
11: they?
12: Their flying club, St. Louis area.
11: Okay.
12: And then we've got a forums area where we have ongoing forums every day. We've got a lot of answers for chapters. This is home for chapters. It's home for Young Eagles, and it's home for Eagle Flights. So it's given us a new permanent home. We all work so well together that 90% of the Young Eagles are probably flown by chapter members anyway. So it's a natural for us to be together.
11: Okay, great. So let's go back. Let's talk about Young Eagles. Let's go back to the beginning. Whose idea was it, and how did it progress and get to where it is now? And you have some numbers probably that would be awesome to hear.
12: Yeah, well, the awesome numbers are 25 years old this year. It's AirVenture 92, Tom Poberesny, along with Greg Anderson and several others, decided that we needed to get more young people involved in aviation. And we were lacking, pilot numbers were falling, we needed to do something for the future. And they decided to set a goal of 1 million young eagles by AirVenture 2000, well, actually by 2003, the 100th anniversary of flight. And that AirVenture that year, they'd reached that number. So they've flown 1 million back in 2003. Last year, Harrison Ford came to AirVenture and flew our 2 millionth kid. And we're now approaching 2.1 million.
11: Wow.
12: So some big numbers. But it started back in 1992 as an idea to fly 1 million kids, and then it kept growing from there. So that's how we got to where we're at today.
11: And it's a super successful program. There's really nothing else like it.
12: There isn't. We're the only program like it run strictly by volunteers. We have a small paid staff here in Oshkosh, but the rest of it is done by volunteers in the field, people who, through chapters, through individual pilots, are EAA members. They have aircraft or access to aircraft, and they want to share their love of flying. And every year we do 60,000 to 70,000 flights, depending on the year. But over the years, we've flown over 2 million kids.
11: That's amazing. And luckily, later on in the show today, we're going to get to talk to one of those kids that started out as a young eagle and then progressed his way up and does all kinds of great aviation things now. So that'll be a treat, Aaron, in our third segment today. So let's talk about Eagle Flights a little bit as well. Eagle Flights is a little newer concept than Young Eagles, right, Brian?
12: It is. Eagle Flights was kind of the idea that what happens after a Young Eagle flight. If you're too old for a Young Eagle flight, which our age for Young Eagles is 8 through 17. Once you turn 18, you're too old for a Young Eagle. So what do we need to create next? Well, we decided to concentrate on adults, but it does start at age 18. But Eagle Flights are from 18 and above, so 18 to 88 if you want to, you know, as long as you're still able to get in and out of the aircraft, we want to introduce you to aviation. And our goal is more of a one-on-one program. You're never going to see the kind of numbers that we had for Young Eagles. We're looking at smaller numbers, but they're people that have always wanted to do it. I always wanted to learn to fly. That's the person we're asking our chapter members, our EAA members, to go out and give flights to.
11: You know, you and I, we've been doing this a long time, coming to AirVenture, and every year I bump into people that say that, you know, they've always loved airplanes and aviation, but they, you know, they've never had the ability to come or the resources to come. And we're seeing new faces every year, thank goodness. And so I think that Eagle Flight program is very valuable.
12: Yeah, we do too. We think it's got some legs and will grow some new pilots for the communities. It's also good for the local chapters. It gives them something to maybe get new chapter members by flying Young Eagles, flying Eagle Flights, the adults. They can become a member much quicker. They have the resources and hopefully the ability to go on and learn to fly. That said, just what you mentioned, though, Jeff, we're very interested in the enthusiasts, those that just want to be involved in aviation. And maybe someday, if they have an Eagle Flight, they'll be interested in becoming a pilot as well. But aviation enthusiasts are a big part for us, too.
11: That's awesome. We're going to talk to John a little bit later about chapters, John Egan, who runs chapters. Yep. And we'll talk to him about how they organize their Young Eagle events. But what do you do from corporate standpoint here to really get it out there? The chapters, of course, are vital to the mission of Young Eagles.
12: Absolutely. Well, we've got over 5,000 volunteer pilots on an annual year. Every year we fly about 5,000 EAA members become pilots and fly with us. And those members, many of them are in chapters. Young Eagles is a program that's separate from chapters but integral to chapters. In other words, it's its own standalone program, but the majority of the chapter rallies are done at a chapter, an EAA chapter. So we're very tied in with chapters. John, who is my counterpart, he's over in the manager of chapters. He's in charge of the total chapter programs. Our program is separate but done in the chapters, and there are many chapters that only exist to fly Young Eagles.
11: Oh, I did not know that. That's new information to me. So they just developed a chapter to promote Young Eagle flights.
12: Well, some are. The biggest issue is that some chapters aren't builders. You know, maybe they don't have the desire to build, but they want to be active and fly. So a lot of them fly by being Young Eagle pilots. And when I say they exist only for that, that's their biggest goal. They don't have maybe a big clubhouse where they're building an aircraft or have a group project. Their project is that 3 or 4 Young Eagle rallies a year and how to send kids to Air Academy here, how to get youth involved in aviation. A lot of them have now picked up with the Eagle Flight banner and are running with the adults. And a lot of these chapters just love to share their passion for aviation.
11: Yeah, it's great. So tell me about AirVenture, 1 week out of the year. Okay. Preparation for AirVenture, the rest of the time.
12: Yeah.
11: What do you have to do as a manager of the Young Eagles program and also the Eagle Flight program to get ready for Air Venture every year? Because this is a big deal. I mean, you have a nice new facility here, and you've got some airplanes that belong to Young Eagles.
12: Yep. Yep, that's our Glass Star. It's our we use it at Pioneer Airport. Just so you know, we do fly Young Eagles here at EAA off Pioneer Airport from Memorial Day through Labor Day, 7 days a week.
11: Oh,
12: free! Any kid that comes to the museum that's age 8 through 17 can have a free Young Eagle flight. We do them, and we have a pair of Glass Stars. This is one of them here on display. Those airplanes fly 7 days a week from Memorial Day through Labor Day at Pioneer Airport. So that's one of the projects that goes on throughout a good part of the year.
11: Are they CFIs that are employed or that volunteer, or how does
12: volunteers,
11: that work?
12: They're all volunteers. And I actually am one of the volunteers on the weekend. I come out and volunteer. So my wife thinks I might be a little crazy because I work during the week here and then I come back to fly on the weekend. But that's how we've organized it. But it's all done by volunteer pilots. And we fly about 1,000 Young Eagles a year just off Pioneer Airport, one at a time in a Glass Star.
11: Wow, that's great.
12: And as far as getting ready for here, it is a big project. It's a team effort. There's no one person. It is a team that really pulls this together. And the volunteers. We could not do it without volunteers. We've got 55 Young Eagle volunteers working here for us this week, helping us out. And it's a great resource for us to call on as the volunteers that give us so much in the field and then come here for a week and work.
11: Okay, we're gonna talk to Michelle Coons a little bit later. What does she do? What's her role?
12: She's kind of the backbone of the program. Michelle has been here since over 22 years now, and been with the program a long time. She's a pretty much program coordinator, administrator type person behind the scenes. We work as a team, and she is the person that a lot of people talk to when they call into the Young Eagles office. They'll end up with Michelle, and whether it's placing orders for materials, questions about resources and have in the field, she's the one that coordinates a lot of that.
11: Well, great. Well, it'll be good to talk to her about some of the more technical things of how somebody. I'm going to talk to John about starting a chapter.
12: Yep.
11: And then we'll talk to Michelle about the actual process of getting Young Eagles going in your
12: Absolutely.
11: Own town.
12: Yep. And you mentioned Aaron Wopaszynski, a young man that came to Air Academy years ago, and he'll tell his story. It's fascinating. He's early 30s and an aeronautical engineer now, and all started with a Young Eagle ride in Air Academy. So he's one of those success stories we like to talk about.
11: That's
12: He's here
11: great.
12: Volunteering for us, by the way, this week.
11: That's awesome. We'll look forward to talking to him a little bit later this hour. Jaymon G, we are at the new EAA Blue Barn, and it's right across Knapp Street from the Forums. If you're heading north along Knapp, away from the control tower, then you're going to run into the Blue Barn on the left side. You can't miss the Glass Star in front, painted all different colors for Young Eagles. And stop by, see Paul Poberesny's Red One and some other things going on, activities. There's forums, too. There's some forums in
12: Absolutely.
11: Here.
12: Absolutely. We have forums all week. Schedule's posted on the wall in here. You can stop by and take a look.
11: Okay, great. Forums are cool. What forums do you have down here, Brian?
12: Well, everything from forming a chapter to becoming a better Young Eagle, putting on a better Young Eagle rally in your chapter. We've got stuff on involving young people in your chapter,
11: mm-hmm.
12: How to do chapter projects, chapter builds, that type of stuff. So we've posted it all on the wall, and you can look at it all and come on down and check it out. We encourage you to do the Blue Barn. It's a little on the purplish side, but it really is a Blue Barn. So.
11: I like this color. It's a good color. Jaymon G on the flight, the Blue Barn. Stop on by. We're going to be back in just a moment and talk about chapters, all things chapters. Jaymon G, you're listening to EAA Radio.
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2: It confuses us that you're still listening.
14: Well, I'm still here.
2: Oh, well, thank you. Okay. That's Michael. I'm Farid Guillot, and this is Squawk 1200. Drone use has exploded in the last decade, and its technology and practices, as its technology and practices mature, we need an evangelist for the species. And Ken Krantz is here. He may be that person. Ken, welcome back.
15: Yeah, thanks. Great to be back. New title, Species yeah. Evangelist.
2: Yeah. Well, why not? You know, but we have to be clever about this.
15: Sure.
2: Sort of, yeah. Because there's a lot of directors and advocate and everything. You know, we always talk to a lot of different people, so... Evangelist for the species, there you go.
15: It's going on the business card.
2: So aviation safety reporting, it's for drones, but it's also for people. And so why is it important?
15: Yeah, so it originally was for aircraft. It started mm-hmm. back in the 1970s, the concept.
2: Yeah.
15: The whole idea was to make it so that when people run into issues, issues that, in theory, could get them in trouble with the FAA, that they have a facility to report that issue, provided that they didn't do it maliciously or on purpose, right? So it's been growing since then. It's been in use, but it was never designed to be used by drone pilots.
2: Right.
15: And so...
2: And this is the ASRS.
15: This is the ASRS run by NASA. Yes, there was a third party. They get all the reports. They get to read the actual reports and figure out which ones qualify and which ones then get covered. And the FAA does not have access to that data. Mm-hmm. And the agreement between NASA and the FAA is if they've granted, you know, coverage for a report, then the FAA will not, quote, go after you for anything you've done. And so, especially in the general aviation area, that's always, you know, sometimes referred to as the get out of jail free card, which right. we all kind of hate, but
2: it's not that simple.
15: It's not that simple, but you know what, if that gets people using it, right. so fine.
2: Yeah. But there's a reason why they have the program. I mean, because right. Data is life
15: yes.
2: in the sense of improving safety.
15: Yes. Data is life. And right now, there's, you know, with all the turmoil that's going on in Washington with cutting budgets, the government did put the ASRS on the block for review, which means, and they do that every decade or so right. anyway, right? But so they were soliciting comments from people as to whether or not we should keep the ASRS or just fold it up. So, you know, I posted my comment. A lot of other people posted comments. We're hoping to the airplane lords that they don't get rid of it because it really is a vital service, especially right now. With something we'll talk about is the, you know, the executive orders by the president to kind of speed up the whole drone process, which is mm-hmm. he wants to accelerate the ability to get these drones in the sky mingling with manned aircraft. So even more are we going to need the ASRS to report issues.
14: So if somebody wants to advocate to have the ASRS program not to be cut, where can they go advocate for that?
15: Yeah, unfortunately, the window has closed. It's guys, you should have done this earlier.
2: Yes.
14: I'm sorry. Next time we will move Michael out sure we're in front of that.
2: I blame you, Michael.
15: Yes. How about Oshkosh every month?
2: Sure.
15: So I make it like Disneyland.
2: Right, but it does kind of talk about the, you know, you participate in your government.
15: Yes.
2: And kind of... Right. Keep an eye on these things.
15: It's never too late to, you know, reach out to your local representatives, your senators, people like that, right? But the official period for submitting comments has been closed, and they're going to review it.
14: When is that review process supposed to finish up?
15: I don't know. I don't know when they're going to. Typically, it's like a 3 to 6 month process. They have to go through every single, you know, just like any other NPRM, they got to go through every single comment and then make a decision. I know some of the negative comments that I hear from people is it's old, especially from the drone industry. I hear this a lot, you know, because it's a lot of the younger, newer people in the industry, in the technology industry, and they say, oh, this technology that we're using is old and arcane, and it's hard for us to integrate. And they want from drones, they want that ability to just be on the controller, you know, if something happens in the field, to just say, hey, this is what happened, and zip it out to the ASRS. And they're finding, and I know because I helped work on some of the interfaces for that, it isn't easy to do that because the technology is old. But that's not the ASRS's fault. And in fact, that was part of my comment when I submitted it was, you know, you can't build something in the 70s and expect it to still work in 2025. Throw some money at it.
14: Yeah.
15: Yeah.
14: Everything needs updates.
2: And the manned aircraft, we have to sit down and write a narrative. And
15: yes.
2: And... if you're going to be a pilot, whether you're a drone pilot or not, this is part of, you know, this is the job.
15: Right. And so that's two of the major things that we did with the drone safety team was, number one, the ASRS was never put together for drone pilots. They didn't exist. Mm-hmm. Drones existed way back, but different, right?
2: Right,
15: So in the actual AC, it used the word manned aviation all over. And the people at NASA didn't feel comfortable necessarily having people submit things for a drone pilot because there was this technical legal loophole because they weren't a, quote, manned pilot. So one of the big things, and I hate to say it took like 2.5 years to get this through, but we managed to make it so now it says droned and manned pilots. And we worked with NASA to make all new forms for drone pilots? Because you've seen the forms for it. Asks what airspace you're flying in, what certificates do you have, and drone pilots were like, I don't know what you're talking about. Yeah. Right? So there's forms now just for drone pilots. We would like to streamline that even more. And like I said, some of the people on the drone safety team want to make it so it's almost like just the press of a button and less narrative. Although the narrative really is critical, because that's really where you find out what's going on.
2: The context is so important.
15: Yeah.
14: And now, is this for licensed drone pilots and unlicensed drone pilots?
15: You know what? It's just like the ASRS is for mandated. I mean, you could be just a person at an airport and seeing how luggage is being loaded on the plane and say, hey, you know, that doesn't look right. Then, you know, you don't have to be a pilot at all to fill out this stuff.
2: We're speaking with Ken Krantz, who's the director of Unmanned Aviation for Cognizant Corporation and also an evangelist for the species.
15: Yes.
2: What has changed in the years since we've talked?
15: Yeah, so the biggest change is that the president has put out two executive orders to kind of speed up the whole process of drones, right? So one of them is the Unleashing American Drone Dominance. And, you know, as some people, depends what side of the fence you're standing on, will say
2: it seems vague, but though what that means is...
15: Yeah, what it really

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1: They were literally taking the DJI drones and
2: reshelling them.
1: Yeah, literally, they were green, and they were supposedly using data centers that weren't DJI. But I think there was a lot of crossover, so I don't know how well that worked. I didn't really pay that much attention to it. I think really the goal that they want, though, is they're doing twofold, because there's the other executive order, which I didn't talk about, which basically is saying, hey, you can't use any Chinese drones over nuclear reactors, infrastructure, blah, blah, blah, you know, search and rescue, all that stuff, which just narrows the field down. I do know one thing that I've heard in the industry is that DJI sales in the United States have dropped significantly, almost to zero, I've heard. I haven't been able to verify that. But you ask, have we seen anything that's changed? I just heard on Pilot Institute's weekly report just this morning that DEXA has just gotten permission, the ability to fly drones and do package delivery across the United States. They have a waiver to do that anywhere. And that's huge, right? So that puts them right up there with like Amazon and Wing and Zipline, right? They have type certificates. So all of these things I think are going to start falling into place, especially getting the airworthiness certificates for these aircraft. But that doesn't mean for the other drone pilots who are out there who have like DJI drones and stuff, you think that you're just going to go out and start delivering packages now, because it doesn't work that way, right? Because they work off of the Part 15 FCC requirements. So they're really good for like 2 miles. And they don't have necessarily the redundancy. They're not the kind of drone that you're going to send 30 miles away to deliver a package and have it come back. They're really going to require a different type of pilot, different certificates. You're most likely going to have like a ham radio operator's license. Just like we used to remember in the day when I started flying, we used to have to get radio operators' licenses, right?
3: So still required if you're going international.
1: If you're going, absolutely. Yeah, that's very true.
2: So there's this tug of war between sort of a pseudo national security thing and just market forces that are kind of going on with all this.
1: Yeah, you can say that we're trying to tip the scales in the United States' favor against China. There's really no other way to put that.
2: And you in the middle just trying to keep a consistency for the people who are trying to use this industry.
1: We're just trying to make sure people can get work done.
2: Right.
1: Especially, I feel bad for a lot of the smaller drone companies out there who've gone out and invested a lot of money in DJI products, and they're going to find they're not going to be able to fly it in certain areas, and then at other, especially for enterprise use, some companies are just going to hear this and say, don't bring DJI drones on my property, just because they hear that they shouldn't be doing that. Right.
2: Right. And so, getting that, sir, is there a kind of a clearinghouse for kind of keeping track of some of this, like a website or?
1: No, well, I'm sure there is. I don't know, but yeah. And it's all
2: they need to listen to EA radio all the time.
1: And it's all very dynamic right now. We really don't know what's going to happen. So the government says they're going to clear that's the executive order. Clear the way. They don't want the waivers. And I agree. The waivers are a major pain because I could write one waiver and send it to two different FISDOs and get two completely different answers, right? It could be very arbitrary what they say. I hope they don't remember who I am.
2: Ken, I remember who you are, and I want to thank you for coming this year again.
1: Yeah, okay, just don't tell the FAA I was here.
2: Ken Kranz, we'll keep it a secret. Evangelist for drones, and he is also the Director of Unmanned Aviation for Cognizant Corporation. Coming in next, On the Fly from Warbirds, you're listening to EAA Radio.
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5: Amy, I am so excited about our next guest because having spent a little time driving turboprops, I'm always interested in hearing how they make them more efficient. So that's why we've got Jim Allman, who's the president, CEO, and founder of Blackhawk with us today. And he came all the way up from Texas.
6: Waco, Texas.
5: Waco, Texas.
7: Waco.
6: Home of Fixer Upper.
5: I mean, it was probably as warm up here as it was in Waco.
6: It was brutal here last week.
5: It certainly was. Well, welcome, and thank you for joining us on EA Radio.
6: Well, thank you for having me. I'm really happy to be here.
5: You know, I think something that I would be curious about, because people don't necessarily know everything that Blackhawk does, tell us in as many words as you can, but

0: less than three dozen. What Black Hawk is focused on and how you came to be involved in the Kingers?
1: So the elevator pitch, I guess, is what you'd want. We upgrade turboprop aircraft, primarily the King Air, Beechcraft King Air, the Cessna Caravan, as well as the Conquest Ones and Piper Cheyennes. And by upgrading, we do the engineering to approve larger PT-6, Pratt & Whitney PT-6 engines on the aircraft that gives them more speed, more performance. They're safer, more economical in many ways. And on some of our product lines, it actually increases the ability to do more with the airplane. So the profitability of the company using the engines, especially skydivers on the Caravan, and they're used in South Africa and Central Africa for humanitarian missions. So we're able to lift more out of shorter strips, which enables them to perform their missions better and more efficiently.
0: Well, is there the King Air is the primary seller. I forgot about the Caravan and the Cheyennes, but how many STCs do you guys have for King Airs alone?
1: Well, total STCs we own across all markets is about 30, and with the equal number of foreign approvals through EASA and DGAC and such. On the King Air, we own about 5 to 6 STCs on those, plus some ancillary approvals on fuel tanks and that kind of stuff. So primarily our business is engine upgrades with new higher horsepower engines. And to be clear, we do not modify the engines whatsoever. A lot of people think that what do you do to that engine to make it produce more horsepower? We just put on a higher horsepower engine that's factory built by Pratt & Whitney.
2: That's actually the easiest way to make it.
1: Much easier.
0: Give us an example on a 200 King Air. I forgot what motors it came with originally, and what do you put on it?
1: Sure. So the engine, the King Air originally came out, the 200 came out with what they call a Dash 41 engine. So that was back in 1974. And then later, the newer air model was a B200, and it came out with a Dash 42. And the difference between them was just newer technology, more efficient engine, higher horsepower, able to breathe better at altitude. And then we came along and said, hey, maybe we should put even a higher horsepower engine on it. And we came up with the idea to put the Dash 61 and Dash 52. And there's a lot of dash numbers in it and all that, but each time the horsepower got higher. And the latest and greatest is the 52, even though it's a lower number than the 61. They are pretty much exactly the same engine. And Textron Beechcraft now installs the 52 on brand new, what they call the King Air 250.
2: Okay. That I was going to ask you, what inspired you, Jim, to get into making what's really an incredible, durable airplane into an even better airplane? Because it sounds like you're doing that with several different models out there.
1: Well, that's a very good question. Early in my career, and my career has always been mostly aircraft sales, I worked for a company called Ram Aircraft, and they used to display here at Oshkosh, and they did engine upgrades for piston engine airplanes. And I watched what they did and how they did it, and I suggested at one time to the president of the company that maybe they should think about doing turboprop aircraft, do the same thing. And he wasn't interested in that. That was outside of his, understanding what he knew about and his expertise level. So I left that company and kept it in my mind. Then I pitched it to I have two business partners that were also helped me found the company and said, I want to go and get brand new engines and put higher horsepower engines on these airplanes and make them go faster. Because I think most pilots, you don't buy an airplane to go slow. If you want to go slow, you take the airlines, right? So,
2: absolutely.
0: I like that.
1: If you got time to spare, go by air, right? So, and it was, we were the pioneer. There wasn't a lot of companies doing what we did at the time. And I think a lot of it was just because of the expense. And a lot of people just didn't have faith that you could spend the money on a brand new engine. Yes, it'll make it go faster, but who's really going to buy that? So there was a huge leap of faith on the part of my business partners and our banks. But I proved them out, and we installed the first one on a Conquest. And I got in the airplane, and anybody that expressed a mild interest in it, I flew to their location and I gave them a ride. And I call it the fuzzy puppy method of sales. You put that fuzzy puppy in their hands, they got to have it.
2: Oh, yeah.
1: So it worked out pretty well.
2: Especially when it comes to increasing the performance, the safety, and the speed, of course. Everybody
1: exactly.
2: likes to have their eyebrows blown back.
1: Exactly. Like I said, you don't buy an airplane to go slow.
0: Give us some numbers, let's say, on the Conquest, on the first one. What would it do out of the factory, and then what was the difference when you put the bigger engines on it?
1: In a nutshell, it gave it 25 to 30 knots more speed. So out of the factory, they were about a 250, maybe 260, and we got it to 285 to 295. And so it really was pretty special. Plus, the safety factor rolls in because the single-engine service ceiling of the original engine was about 13,000 feet on a warm day. Our single-engine service ceiling is 19,000 feet, and there's not a mountain in the United States we can't get over on one engine.
2: Wow.
1: In the Conquest or the C90, for that matter.
0: So wow. That made taking that thing in and out of Aspen or Eagle something like that less intimidating, worrying about it when you're
1: exactly.
0: in the clouds.
1: Exactly.
0: Wow. But now, what about the fuel burn?
1: Fuel. Anytime you go faster with more horsepower, you do burn more fuel, but you are also able to get to the higher altitude faster, so it's a more efficient flying altitude. So,
2: well,
1: in a nutshell,
2: yeah, that's
1: the turboprop
2: exactly. part of it. That's
1: sure.
2: the magic.
1: Exactly, and I tell people it will burn more fuel. I can't change, you know, aerodynamics. That's just the way it is. But it will get to altitude faster. And our King Air 350, we'll talk about here in a minute. It's amazing how much faster it gets to altitude. It's just an amazing airplane.
0: And people, when Beechcraft first released the 350, people thought that was going to be the be-all and the end-all because it was going to be so much better. It was so terrific. But that doesn't seem to faze you when people say, this is really great. You like to be greater.
1: Yeah. Well, we now have a tagline on the King Air 350 and the King Air 300 that it's the fastest King Air on the planet. And that is no brag, just fact.
0: Wow.
1: We are the fastest.
0: How fast is the new King Air that you guys add the engines to versus the old one?
1: Stock King Air does about 300 to 310 knots if you push it. We're 335 to 340 knots.
2: That's a lot faster.
1: Yeah.
0: Wow.
1: And that burns more fuel. But again, we can go to 35,000 feet in about 18 minutes. And the stock airplane's about 40 to 45 minutes. So we're there in less than half the time. And we're already miles ahead, cruising along, 335 knots.
2: That's not a jet.
0: I was going to say, I flew one of the early Citation IIs. And
1: yeah.
0: We would flight plan maybe 350. 345, depending on the temperature, but you're talking about that in a turboprop that's burning a whole lot less fuel and probably has a much more comfortable cabin than that old Citation II did.
1: Exactly, and the fact that you have a double club configuration in the King Air 350 where you can put eight people in the back, you put enough fuel to go 1,300 miles and get there in 3 to 4 hours. Citation II, you'll match it, but you really can't carry quite the load. And we have some customers that have both a Citation Encore and a R350 with our engine upgrade on. They say they'll do the same mission with both airplanes, and it's about a two-minute difference, but a much higher fuel burn on the Citation.
0: And, of course, I mean, as you mentioned, the performance, because now you can get that airplane in and out of places that, of course, before, the King Airs did a pretty decent job.
1: Sure.
0: Short field-wise.
1: Sure.
0: But now, so again, do you sell a lot of these conversions? You mentioned earlier before we started, I think, about Africa and some of the remote regions where they use them as ambulance machines and what have you. So do you sell a lot overseas, too?
1: We do. We've done very well in many parts of Africa and South America, mostly missionary-type missions. We support the UN missions down there. There's a couple churches in the Congo that use the aircraft to supply food and supplies to these outlying villages. And they'll land on the side of a mountain. They'll land on a road and a field. And so the Caravan is just a tough airplane, can carry a lot of weight in and out. Whereas some of their places they would land, they could only take in two or three people and all their stuff, and take out two or three people and all their stuff. Now with our engine, because it's so much more horsepower for takeoff, they can take in 6 to 10. So it really helped to increase the payloads.
2: That leads me to, what do you have here on the field at EAA Air Venture 2019? What did you bring with you?
1: So we have two King Airs. We have a B200 King Air and a King Air 300. Our 300 is our latest STC approval that we literally got last week.
2: Wow. So fresh off the press. It is. I like that.
1: Ink isn't wet, or is still wet on the STC. And that is the world's fastest King Air, because it's the smaller version of the 350. Has a smaller airframe, but the same horsepower as the 350. So we're, 335 to 345 knots. We've actually clocked it over 350 knots, but that's pushing the edges pretty hard. And then the other aircraft is an AeroView-equipped mm-hmm. airplane. Bendix King has this new glass cockpit, and it has our engines, and it's the first one certified with our engines and their glass cockpit. And we do what's called a Phoenix upgrade, where we paint interior, do all new glass cockpit, engines, props, everything's from nose cone to tail cone to make it just as new as we can. The 300 as well, it's got full new G1000 NXI, which is a fantastic panel. So it's two special airplanes that we brought to this show, and we're just really glad to be here, because this is an amazing show. And I've been coming here... I've been showing here for almost 27 years, and this is my 30th show of attending. So EA is just amazing place to be.
0: So where are people going to find you on the field, Jim?
1: We are in booth 307, which is over near Hangar B. And we've been there every year, so a lot of people can find us and come see us. And we're happy to give you a bottle of water. We have rain ponchos if it starts raining, we give away, so...
2: Hopefully.
0: I was just wondering,
2: we're done with rain.
1: I hope we are, because boy, it rained yesterday.
0: Jim Allman from Black Hawk in Waco, Texas.
1: Yes, sir.
0: Welcome to Air Venture in Oshkosh, and thank you for joining us.
1: Thank you for having me.
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4: And good afternoon, Jamon G. And in studio with me now is Jeannie Hill. She's the Vintage Division, one of the directors in the Vintage Division. Good afternoon.
5: Hi, everybody.
4: How are you?
5: I'm just dandy.
4: How are things going down there this year?
5: Fabulous. We have a great area. It's going great.
4: It is a great area. Mm-hmm. We wanted to be down there today, but a few technical difficulties made a challenge. And so we have you here in studio. We're excited to have all the Vintage folks today on the show.
5: Mm-hmm. Thank you for having us.
4: Tell us a little bit about Vintage Aircraft Division.
5: Well, the Vintage Aircraft Division is, of course, my favorite area, because I've always been in love with antiques, anything old, anything with any history. I'm sure you'll have other people that will be telling you about the various areas of vintage and the years and all that. I won't get into that. But anything, right now we park any aircraft prior to 1970. And...
4: Yeah, it's okay. Go ahead.
5: Anyway, I've been a director for Vintage now for several years. Next year will be my 39th year. This is my 39th year. Next year will be my 40th year with Vintage as a volunteer. Anyway.
4: And, of course, Vintage used to be called Antique Classic, and the name was changed just a couple of years ago, I guess. And in studio, joining us, H.G. Frouchy. And H.G., tell us about your role in Vintage.
6: Hi, Jeff. It's my role here now at EAA is as the executive director of the Vintage Aircraft Association. I've been doing that now for, believe it or not, Jeannie, it's been 8 years. And before that, and continuing since then, since 1990, I've been at EAA as the editor of Vintage Airplane Magazine. As Jeannie was explaining previously, we cover airplanes built from 1970 all the way back to 1903, and if you've got something before that, we'll be happy to judge it.
4: Of course, that changes every year.
6: Well, right? Actually, it doesn't change every year. We have three judging categories, and those three judging categories are for antique aircraft. It's any airplane built prior to September 1st of 1945. Mm-hmm. And then a classic airplane was built between September 1st of 1945 through December 31st of 1955. Those two categories don't change. We have set a policy a long time ago that both the antique and classic definitions, by their very nature, would not change. And when we opened up the contemporary category over a decade ago, we created that category with the understanding that we could make it open-ended, but we were not going to change every year. We needed to evaluate, number one, the types of aircraft and what we could offer those owners. And also, frankly, we had to take a look at how much parking we were going to need down here. We have a finite amount of real estate to the south end of the field, which, by the way, I have to tell you, the new studio is fantastic.
4: Oh, thank you.
6: This is great.
4: We can actually see. Not all the way down
6: to
4: there.
6: To your right, would that be on your right channel on your stereo?
4: That's right.
6: We're on AM, so we're
4: not, and
6: we're
4: FM.
6: We are FM. Oh, that's right. Yeah. Anyway, on your right speaker, would be all of the entire Vintage area, and we go from just south of Aeroshell Square all the way down to roughly North Fond du Lac. We are just we go right now. We think we're parking in row 154.
4: I was going to ask. I wondered how far down, and that's of.
6: We go to about 160, 159. I think I own the row marker for 159.
4: We're pretty full down there.
6: Yes, and I have some numbers for you that as soon as I get the piece of paper open, that sound effect is from Jeannie. Thank you. that's good.
4: Jeannie was telling us before you got here that she's been in the area here as the local gal for 40-some years. Mm-hmm. And I was trying to describe where our new studios are, and she says, you know, what do I look like? I was born yesterday.
5: Yeah.
6: Jeannie very much is a local girl. She was...
5: I grew up under the approach path for 1-8, I didn't have any choice but to be out here and be involved.
6: Used to work in the terminal?
5: Used to work in the terminal. I put myself through college working in the terminal.
4: Oh, wow.
5: I wanted to fly and go to college, and I decided, well, if I can't afford both, I'll just work at the airport there. That way I'll see the airplanes while I'm earning money for college. So that's how that worked out.
4: So, and then you married Dick?
5: I married Dick, Richard Hill, who is like the sky god, has flown everything, has done everything. And he and I have, he's flown a lot of wonderful airplanes, and we've had a lot of good experiences. We used to help run Pioneer Airport over here. In fact, Dick was the first pilot to actually fly the Ford out of the, for the museum in a commercial ride-hopping operation. Mm-hmm. And we kind of ran Pioneer there for about, I think, 18 years. We also flew with the Stinson Tri-Motor for about 13 years. So that was a really neat thing, introducing people to history and taking them for these historical flights and these very rare aircraft. We've just always done everything we can to promote the history of aviation, which is I mentioned earlier when we first got started.
4: Now, many of our listeners are actually not here at AirVenture. They're actually listening on the web worldwide. Mm-hmm. And so for those folks who have not had the opportunity to attend AirVenture, tell us a little bit about the different divisions here and what they mean and where Vintage fits into that.
6: Okay. Here at EA, we have a series of special interest areas. And, of course, first and foremost, the primary special interest area that started it all was home building. And home building has been the core of VA since, 1953. And as we look to the north, that would be your left channel on your FM radio, we've got our home building area, and you get to see the wide variety of innovation that folks build, everything from amphibians to light planes, and whether they're steel tube and fabric or composite construction like the Glasstar, that sort of airplane. We've got it all here in that area. Then very shortly... it became pretty clear within the EA family that a lot of different people wanted to be involved, and they wanted to bring their airplanes. So we had the folks from Warbirds, and we created the Warbirds of America, which became a division of EAA. By the way, each one of these divisions, if you will, is actually a separate corporate entity. We actually are chartered separately and have our separate boards of directors for many of these organizations, and that rounds out the EA experience and makes it a little more self-contained, if you will, so that folks can work in their areas and basically get done what needs to be done without a lot of extra layers. So we've got Homebuilts, Warbirds of America. Then also in the mid-1960s was a movement to create the International Aerobatic Club, and that came under the loose heading, a loose banner of EAA. It was part of the general overall enthusiastic part of why people wanted to get involved in general aviation, and that was their particular niche, and they became affiliated with EAA as a division back in the mid-60s. And then Jeannie was here, back in the early 70s when we came to Oshkosh.
4: She's over there having flashbacks.
6: Yeah, look at her.
5: I'm thinking.
4: Her eyes are gleaming. Yeah, kind of
6: anyway, I'm going to let Jeannie tell that story because she was here, and I was not quite here yet. But.
5: Well, I came to work out at the airport, and they said, hey, we're going to have some kind of a fly-in out here in July, August.
4: This was before it moved up for
5: Rockford. Yeah, it was moving up in 1970, I think, wasn't it? Yep.
6: Yeah, 1970 was the first year we were here in Oshkosh.
5: And I thought...
6: Well, I shouldn't say that. It was the first year that we consistently stayed here.
5: Because
6: we actually had a fly-in here before that.
5: And so, I mean, how lucky can you get? You get all these beautiful airplanes dumped in your backyard. I'm two blocks away. I mean, it is much, much better than that. So I just came out and started kicking around in the field and wound up walking up to this little old dilapidated red barn building, and it wasn't much to look at, but just started hanging around, and there were all these neat people around, and they were talking
4: about... This red barn.
5: Yeah, the Vintage, which is Vintage Headquarters Sales Building there.
4: In those days, it started Anti-Classic, right?
6: Correct.
5: Anti-Classic. It was the Anti-Classic area, and I liked history, and I liked old things, like I said earlier, so I thought, well, this is cool, and there were all these guys talking about building these airplanes, restoring these airplanes, restoring these historical things, and so I thought, wow, this is neat. I'm going to learn some stuff down here. And I really liked the airplanes, so I hung around. And, you know, after almost 40 years, I've actually absorbed a little. And I've tried to share everything I've absorbed. And that's what I've been doing. Somebody said, what do you do out here? I said, well, it's kind of like making a landing. You do what you got to do when you got to do it. And it's pretty much everything. We have a lot of neat activities down at Vintage. We do a fly out to Shawano every year, which is a nice activity for folks. The city of Shawano really turns out for us and gives us free breakfasts and announces when we land like we're rock stars or air show performers. And spend the morning up there and come back, and that's one of the events that Vintage sponsors. It's a nice get-together for everybody. Usually if you go once, you go again. Yeah. We have an annual dinner. We have how I really got wrapped up in this type of thing, started Pioneer Videos, which were my husband and I have always tried to tape any of the aviation notables, aviation greats, because we realize they're not going to be with us forever. So... we started doing a video program on our own, and when I came up here and got involved, I also decided, they decided that they would like to have me included in that, and so we developed Pioneer Video Program, which has now gone on to be Timeless Voices, and so that's been great. I've been very fortunate to meet a lot of the early aircraft designers and barnstormers and whatnot. It's been a really, really neat experience, and I just try to pass that on. Now it's about passing the baton. Now it's about carrying on and getting the young people involved and keeping the thing going.
4: Well, I've been down in Vintage since it began this year, and there are a lot of young people this year down there.
6: Yes, and that's one of the things that Jeannie and I and a number of the other directors have talked about. Is the fact that the demographic has been aging. Our demographic is among the oldest at EAA of the various groups, and that's understandable given the interest that there is amongst those folks who like those old airplanes, because those were the airplanes they grew up with. Those you typically always love the airplane you learned to fly in, and for me, yeah, that is a Cessna 150 from 1975, but everybody loves that particular airplane. Mm-hmm. There's always a soft spot for a Cub for many of those folks, and what's really great is seeing a lot of these younger people get really excited about the fact that a Cub is still there for them to fly. A Champ is still there for them to fly, and it's still one of the most affordable ways you can get into flying is a Vintage airplane.
4: Well, Jamon G in studio, Vintage. It's our Vintage Day here at AirVenture 2008.
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7: And this is Tea and Turbulence. I'm joined in the studio today by Jonathan Shannon of the National Oceanic and Atmospheric Administration's Office of Marine and Aviation Operations. Today we'll be talking about NOAA Aircraft Operations Center. So, Jonathan, how are you doing today?
8: I'm doing well, Michaela. Thanks for having me again. It's been a great air show so far. We were definitely very busy at the NOAA booth yesterday with a lot of interested customers coming by for the weather update.
7: Oh, I bet. I mean, the weather yesterday was something else, but, you know, today's a new day. Things are shaping up to be a little nicer. So I'm thankful for that. So, Jonathan, how long have you worked at the Office of Marine and Aviation Operations?
8: Well, I've been at the Office of Marine and Aviation Operations for about 2 years. We're based in Lakeland, Florida. Been there as a public affairs specialist. It's a great shift. Previously, I worked with the National Marine Fisheries Service and the Office of Protected Resources, and it's great being able to talk about flying into a hurricanes and having a little less controversy than, you know, trying to save endangered species. But both are valuable efforts, and I'm really happy to be here.
7: Yeah, so what are the different types of airframes used at the operations center?
8: That's a great question. So we have it split up a little bit into what we call our heavy aircraft, which are mainly our hurricane hunters. We have two WP-3D Orions from Lockheed, and then a Gulfstream G4SP that does our high-altitude atmospheric research. And then we have our light aircraft. So we have four de Havilland Twin Otters, DHC-6300s, and then two King Air 350 CERs.
7: Wow, that's quite a variety. So what are the different missions that the planes are used for?
8: That's also a great question. We use our aircraft, so we're most famous for our hurricane hunting, right? So, you know, June 1st to November 30th, our P-3s and our Gulfstream 4 are the stars of the show, as it were, gathering that data as they fly, with the P-3 flying into the hurricane about 8,000 to 10,000 feet, and then the G4 flying fast and high around, above, and in front of the hurricane, gathering that environmental data. But they also do winter missions and in the spring as well. So the P-3 does atmospheric research, helping to validate satellite instruments over significant wind events over the open ocean to help calibrate those data gatherers on our satellites. They also fly... this is a mission I do not want to be on, by the way. They also fly along supercell thunderstorms about 5 to 10 nautical miles off for tornado research. So they bring a weather station to the weather with their Doppler, the tail Doppler radar, flying around to help improve those forecasts and that understanding.
7: Yeah, that they must deal with a lot of turbulence.
8: They do. It is not a great flight, from my understanding. Now, the Gulfstream also flies a winter mission. They fly off the West Coast. This past year, they were based in Honolulu, Hawaii, and they were flying what they call atmospheric rivers, or also known as the Pineapple Express, that comes along the West Coast. And we're doing that in order to help the water managers along the West Coast know, hey, you know, water is gold in California. As Mark Twain said, you know, whiskey's for drinking, water's for fighting over. So you want to make sure that they don't waste any of that if a rain event doesn't shape up the way it is. So we're helping them to improve how they forecast that with our research, dropping our dropsondes and flying through that. For our light aircraft, one of the ones missions that might be near and dear to the local listener's heart is our snow survey. So our King Airs and our Twin Otters both can fly that mission. It's at about 500 AGL, so very, very low-level flying. We fly it in the fall to measure soil moisture, and then in the winter, we measure the snow water equivalent in the snow. Both measurements are taken on board the aircraft with a very sensitive instrument that measures the natural background radiation the Earth gives off that's attenuated by the water there. So the Twin Otter is also our workhorse, does a lot of low-level surveys. Their motto is low, slow, and good to go. of marine mammals, such as the North Atlantic right whale, is a highly endangered whale off the east coast of the United States. We fly up in the north areas off of Maine, Canada, to measure where it is during the feeding grounds, during the feeding seasons in the spring and the summer. And then when it migrates down in the winter off the coast of Jacksonville, Florida, Savannah, Georgia, the only known calving grounds there, we measure reproductive success and take aerial photographs to measure that catalog. So there's about 400 known whales in that catalog now.
9: Wow, that is quite the variety of missions. So how does NOAA select what airframes are used for these missions?
8: That's a great question. So a lot of the missions depend on what the research is that the different NOAA agencies want. And so each year, the six lines of NOAA come together and say, hey, here's the research we want to do. Here's the instruments we might need to do that. And we allocate our flight hours during that time of what airframe can fly those missions, you know, how can we instrument them. And we've got a great team back at the Aircraft Operations Center, aerospace engineers, maintainers, technicians, IT folks, as well as our pilots, our flight directors or in-flight meteorologists and program directors, you know, for some of these more complicated missions. And so we take all of that input of the customer, what they want to fly, and then we take it back and find out how we can instrument the aircraft and get it done. So that's that process. And so every fiscal year, we have all those assignments made where the airframes are going to be planned out in advance.
9: So how many people work at the Aircraft Operations Center?
8: Well, we have about 110 employees at our Aircraft Operations Center in Lakeland, Florida, about 40 to 50 active, you know, flying pilots, and then a lot of support staff, like I was saying, our maintainers, our aerospace engineers, technicians, all working together. You know, it is definitely difficult to fly an aircraft, right? But with all the instrumentation, maintaining, that takes a whole team of folks to really work together to make sure we're getting that good quality data and supporting, you know, the information for protecting lives and property and also conserving our marine environment.
9: So speaking of the instrumentation, what sort of instrumentation is used on these missions? Could you give us a couple examples?
8: Yeah, I'll try and give you a couple examples real quick. So our P3 is basically an aerial laboratory. So one of its real moneymakers is the tail Doppler radar. It's just sort of that a stinger out of the tail, and then it's got a little black M&M underneath it that's a multimodal radar. So together, both of those really powerful radars give us a 3D sort of model of what's going on inside the hurricane when we go through. For our King Air, when it's doing coastal mapping missions, it's got a really great set of cameras, aerial cameras, as well as a topobathy LIDAR, so it can do both topography, so heights on land, and then bathymetry, which is depths in the water. So it flies along the coastline to really make sure we have really good information about what's going on close in where we can't get our survey vessels in. And it's also very important after a storm event to be able to help clear the port if a hurricane hits a port area, to be able to fly that and do some damage assessment.
9: Yeah. Kind of changing topics here. So how does recruiting work for the Aircraft Operations Center?
8: That's a great question. Well, at our booth in the International Federal Partnership Pavilion in Hangar D, we have some information about becoming a NOAA Corps pilot. So it's a commissioned officer corps. Stop by, I'll give you a brochure. For the rest of the federal positions, I'm a federal position, it's all through USA Jobs. And so you can apply there. And we try and advertise them on our Facebook page, our Twitter channel as well. So I try and put those out whenever we have a position open up.
9: So what are some ways people can learn more about NOAA?
8: Well, that today, just in a little bit, this is my warm-up, I'm going to be in the Federal Partnership Pavilion in Hangar D at 3:45, and I'm going to be talking more in depth about all of the different missions we have from flight level 500 all the way up to 45,000 feet with our airframes, because I know I can't do it justice just in my little time with you, but I really appreciate the opportunity to try.
9: Oh, yeah, 100%. So since we're kind of running a little short on time, can you give me one of the most memorable flights you've been on with the Aviation Center?
8: Yeah, so I'm going to have to give you two real quick, mm-hmm. One of which is being able to bring the P3 here to Oshkosh in 2019. It was great flying in, getting the rock star parking there on Boeing Plaza as the show was just getting going on Wednesday morning. So that was amazing. And then the other one, I was able to fly into Tropical Storm Barry in 2019. So that was my first flight. They sent me up there to check it out so I could talk about it a little bit more intelligently.
9: Yeah. What was that flight like? Did you get a lot of turbulence? How did you feel flying through a tropical storm like that?
8: Well, with the tropical storms, they get a little bit more turbulent as they're trying to develop. And so we were in it as it was getting ready to try and develop to a hurricane. It was like an old wooden roller coaster through a car wash. So basically, that's how I sort of talk about it. So just a little bit bumpy and then just water. On everything.
9: Outside
8: the plane.
9: It.
8: None of it leaked in, thank God. But, you know, outside everything.
9: Yeah, that'd be bad. So, Jonathan, thank you so much for your time and your stories today. Joining us from NOAA, we've had Jonathan Shannon with the Aviation Operations Center. You can come and check him out at Hangar D in the International Federal Pavilion. I'm Michaela, and this has been Tea and Turbulence.
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10: Radio Rob here at EAA Oshkosh, and I am speaking with Matt Losacker. Is that correct?
11: That's exactly right.
10: Matt, you've got a really interesting cap on your head, but you've just got a plain old white T-shirt on. But I love the hat. What kind of airplane is that on your hat?
11: Well, on my hat is a Great Lakes. Before I was a Red Baron Squadron pilot, I worked at a little school in Chandler, Arizona called Chandler Air Service, and we had a fleet of Great Lakes biplanes, and that's what I learned aerobatics in, so that's why I'm wearing the hat here now.
10: Okay, and your friend here has got a Red Baron shirt on. I love the shirt. That's great. Tie. And so what are you doing here at Oshkosh this year?
11: Well, the Red Baron Squadron will be here performing on Thursday, Friday, and Sunday, but we got here today, you know, got here early, and I'm going to spend the next couple of days just doing Oshkosh, you know, seeing the sights just like everybody else.
10: What have you seen at Oshkosh? What do you think about this place? You guys haven't been back for quite a long time.
11: Actually, we were here last year and the year before, so, yep.
10: Okay.
11: Yeah, but it's, you know, it's always, there's always something new, always something different to see, and even if you're seeing the same things, it's fun. I mean, this is where it all happens.
10: So what type of aircraft will you be flying in the show?
11: Well, we've got a team of four Stearman biplanes. They're, you know, big restored, and they've been modified with larger engines and more ailerons and all that, so they perform pretty well.
10: Okay. Were you in Gary recently?
11: Yeah, that's right. Just a couple of weeks ago, we took half the team. We did a two-ship air show at Gary.
10: That's quite a show out there on the lakefront.
11: Yeah, it's getting bigger and bigger, and they're getting more sponsors involved, and it's really growing. It looks like it's going to turn out to be a pretty cool show.
10: So what can we expect to see this week from the Red Barons?
11: Well, the Red Barons specialize in formation aerobatics, so all four of us fly together. And we also, we do a little bit of everything, you know, all kind of the classic maneuvers, barrel rolls and loops and hammerheads. One of our specialties is we make hearts in the sky with our smoke trails.
10: So how did you get started doing this? I mean, this is, you don't just start out and say, well, I think I'm going to fly a biplane with a pizza company.
11: Well, it not directly, but it was almost kind of the same. I went out to learn how to fly right after I finished high school, and the school I picked to learn how to get, you know, where I got my private pilot certificate, they also just happened to specialize in aerobatics. And so I thought, well, just I'll go do it once, you know, go do some loops and rolls, maybe some spins. It'll be good for me just one time for fun. And I just immediately got completely hooked. And before I knew it, I was working for the place instructing aerobatics. And I did that for several years before I found an opportunity to try out with the Red Baron Squadron. Of course, the Great Lakes biplane that I was instructing in is kind of like a mini Stearman. So all the skills just transferred right over, and I got lucky and won the position.
10: What's it like? Give our audience some kind of idea what it's like from start to finish when you first step into the cockpit of a plane like that and you finally get out of it. What happens in between? I mean, what's going on in your head? What do you have to do? It's not like flying a Cessna 172.
11: Well, it's funny. Actually, a lot of the fundamentals, you know, the way you prepare, the way you do your pre-flight, and you take care of your personal gear like your headset or your helmet and that sort of thing, you know, make sure the engine has oil and there's gas in the tanks and all that. It's all the same. All the fundamentals are the same. Of course, the difference is we're flying in formation or flying aerobatic, so there's some additional considerations. Of course, formation's a little different because we're, you know, when I'm actually in flight, I'm not only just thinking about my maneuvers and my airplane, but I'm thinking about the other guys as well. I mean, I'm the right wing pilot, so I've spent almost my entire show just staring at that lead pilot and matching his every move. So it's a lot of concentration. And, you know, once you actually get going, the crowd just kind of disappears and you just sort of enjoy the flying. And it's not till after you land and you get to wave at everybody that you kind of remember, oh, yeah, I got to fly at Oshkosh. How cool is that?
10: What's the most critical part about flying in formation like that? Are you keeping your eye, much like a jet fighter formation team, looking on your wing guy or your lead guy, or is it something you just all do together, or what?
11: Yeah, well, we're a four-airplane team, and each of the three wingmen are all looking at the leader all the time for different cues and, not only to stay in position, but also to match attitude, make sure our bank angles match and they're pointed in the same direction. And, in addition to that, we also want to be predictable to the other wingmen. Now, for example, I'm the number three airplane. The number four airplane is looking at the lead, but he also sees me. So if I do anything distracting, it'll take his attention away from the lead airplane where he should be looking. So the idea is just to be as smooth and predictable as you can.
10: So how long will your performance last?
11: Oh, our show lasts about 18 minutes, and, we do various things. We fly all together as four, and then for a little bit we'll split into twos and twos, and then towards the end we're in a tail chase where we're all strung out, all four, chasing each other kind of as the finale. So it's a lot of fun.
10: Is this a family effort? Do you bring family along for the show, or is this a solo act?
11: Well, especially a big event like AirVenture, it's everyone wants to come. So we all have family and friends, and, this is a great meeting place. But, as we travel across the country throughout air show season, doing shows everywhere, we've got, we're kind of gypsies, We've got the pilots and we've got our crew chiefs and, other folks that work for the Red Baron Pizza Company that come along and help us out. So it's really a kind of a rolling family, a rolling circus. I'd say there's about, all in all, there's about 25 or 26 of us, that help out in one way or another. So it's quite an effort.
10: Talking to different pilots that put on air shows, their planes tend to wear out over time, just from the use, doing the aerobatics. I would imagine your plane has to wear out also. Do you have spare aircraft, or is maintenance extremely high?
11: Yeah, we do have spares. We've got, our four primary airplanes, and we actually have three more on top of that. We've always got one that's sort of in the restoration cycle. So each year we'll pick one, the one that's been out the longest, take it down to the bare frame, rebuild it better than new. And then we've got a couple of spares on top of that. Actually, Todd here has many years' experience as a crew chief, so he could probably tell you more about that than I could. But one great thing about the Red Baron program is that the airplanes are awesome. They're perfectly maintained. As a pilot, it's great for me to be able to climb in. I never have to worry about it. They've got such a commitment to keeping it up that they're pristine. They're better than they were when they were new back in the 40s. So.
10: Todd Kurth, is that correct?
12: That is correct.
10: I got to ask you about the maintenance of the craft. What kind of cycle do you put those planes through? What before they actually have to be rebuilt or completely gone through?
12: Well, as Matt said, we rebuild it. At least one aircraft is being in the stage of rebuilding every year. And right now, we've got one sitting just begging to go to Oshkosh. It's ready to go. It's ready to fly. We're just going to wait till I get insurance on it. But then, as far as maintenance, we do 100-hour inspections, not even though we aren't required to. We do that just for the sheer fact that safety is paramount. Safety is number one. They look good. The planes fly good. Each one is built exactly the same, so they all fly the same, no matter what the pilots say. But, we are five crew chiefs, years of experience. We've all been doing this for a number of years. I'm in number 15 years, so... Been doing it a while.
10: So you have a big support team. You said approximately 25 people. Do you have like semis that follow you around across the country or what?
12: We do have a 42-foot trailer and truck that follow wherever the airplanes go. The guys take the truck and trailer to, and it's a traveling shop is what it is. We've got everything we need in there. We got a spare propeller, spare engine, anything that we need in case a golf cart runs into a wing, we can fix it. There's been an instance where we didn't feel an engine was reliable enough for the procedures we put it through, and we changed it out on a Friday night, and it's in the show Saturday, so we accommodate.
10: That's crazy. How long have you been doing this? Maintaining aircraft?
12: I've been maintaining aircraft for 20 years now. I've been 15 years with the squadron. This is our 29th year, Matt?
11: 28th, yeah.
12: 28th year promoting Red Baron Pizza. And one thing we always try to strive for is perfection, just like the motto for the pizza. And we adhere to those. If you're not good at what you're doing, you're not a part of the Red Baron Steerman Squadron.
10: I got to ask you one more question here. I know you fly for Red Baron, and we only have a 10-watt station, so we only get out to the field here. Do you eat Red Baron pizza?
11: Absolutely. I can't even fly the plane unless I got a belly full of it. In fact, they don't even pay me with a paycheck. They just give me a stack of pizzas.
10: That's fantastic. I'll tell you what. And you guys are great. Thanks for talking to EAA Radio, Todd Kurth, and maintenance, correct?
12: Yep, that is correct.
10: And I'm also speaking to?
11: Matt Losacker.
10: The third pilot?
11: Yep, I'm the right wing number three pilot.
10: Okay, so we'll be looking for you to fly in 3 days of shows?
11: Yep, it's Thursday, Friday, and Sunday.
10: Okay, very good. Thanks a lot, and listen to EAA Radio, 1210 AM.
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13: Minutes past 12 o'clock at Squawk 1200. Farid Guillaume, Paul Pridecker, 79 degrees, the sun's out. Maybe some rain will return after most of the people have gone home, but keep an eye on the sky because it's been kind of a wet period. But weekend's looking a lot better, drier, cooler.
14: It is, and actually this is my last day, you know, today. Aww. Because I'm going to on assignment for some other things starting over the weekend. But it's been good working with you. We'll do this again next year.
13: It's been exceedingly good.
14: Yeah, it's great.
13: Joining us in the studio is Kurt Seringa, who is Deputy Project Manager of Air Traffic Management at NASA, and we're going to be talking about how the future of air traffic is going to happen when there's more and more small planes in the air.
14: Kurt, I was doing a little bit of reading on the website for this, and like so many things in aviation, there's a acronym or a three-letter abbreviation, ATMX. What does that stand for?
15: Yeah, first I'll say thank you for having me. So
14: sure.
15: ATMX stands for Air Traffic Management Exploration, and that is really the project at NASA that's looking at how we do air traffic management in the future as these advanced air mobility operations are integrated into the airspace.
14: So you're certainly looking at the new entrants. So I'm thinking eVTOL, I'm thinking UAS, I'm thinking advanced air mobility and all the other possibilities that could happen. But is this also an initiative that can help current aircraft, in other words, you know, the airlines and commercial operations?
15: Yeah, it is. So we actually have separate work focused on commercial operations, and a lot of that is focused on improving the sustainability of those operations.
14: What does that mean?
15: It really means improving efficiency, making it use less fuel, more efficient routing.
14: So free flight, direct routing, that sort of thing?
15: Well, particularly more efficient routing when there's, you know, disruptions such as weather moving across the United States.
13: Because if you think about the Northeast, there's a lot of people who love to go direct, but it just never happens. They always give you certain pre-planned routes, as it were, yes, that help air traffic control the most. And, you know, it's kind of one of those things. So kind of interesting in how do we solve the direct routing issue?
15: How do we solve the direct routing issue for commercial aviation?
13: Commercial and you know, I'm
14: even in general aviation.
13: General aviation, because sure. Sometimes you say that route is just not available. You're going to have to do the circuitous route.
15: Yeah, I'll talk briefly about how we do it for commercial aviation, and then try to bring things back to advanced air mobility. So what we're really looking at is making it easier for pilots or airline dispatch to request, you know, new routes, making that process and that negotiation process electronic. And if we can do that, then it makes the system a whole lot more flexible.
14: So I read a statistic not too long ago that there are, I think, 8 times more certified or registered drones than there are powered aircraft or manned aircraft, and it's increasing. So what are the challenges when you start talking about, we have the contiguous U.S., we have some defined airspace, and we have more and more entrants. What are your challenges?
15: Yeah, so there's a couple of key challenges. So probably the most notable one is that when you look at air traffic controllers, we know that they are going to be, you know, unable to control all this new drone traffic the way that they control airline traffic. So we know that we need to do something different. And NASA's been working on a concept called UTM. And that essentially uses a couple of different mechanisms to help make sure that these operations can safely coexist with each other and with other operations in the airspace.
14: Is UTM one of those three-letter acronyms that stands for Unmanned Traffic Management?
15: That's correct.
14: Okay, that was a guess.
4: You're learning, yes. Join the team.
15: And essentially the basis of it is that if you have these small uncrewed aircraft operators who are sharing information, such as the trajectory of these vehicles and other information about them, then you can use some automated tools to deconflict them. And then when we look at deconfliction from current operations, there's a couple of different information sources that we have available to us, right? So you can take in ADS-B information. But then we're also looking at using various sensors to see which aircraft are in the airspace so that they can take appropriate actions to avoid any, you know, general aviation aircraft or other operations.
14: Do you suspect that reduced separation minimum might be part of the solution?
15: In general, probably not. If you're talking about between all operations,
14: yes.
15: Just between, you know, two small U.S. operations, that's probably something that's, you know, being looked at.
14: Yeah. Okay. So you've identified what some of the aircraft are. We've already kind of talked about that, but now what are the technological solutions? What are some of those, or what or could be?
15: Yeah, so I'll talk into some like high-level themes. And so the first is information sharing. If you have information on, you know, what other vehicles around intend to do, then you can take that and use various algorithms to make sure that you have deconfliction between these operations. So those algorithms are kind of the second piece.
14: So I know you're not doing this just because you need a project. You're doing this because you need to integrate with the regulatory agencies. So what's the connection between NASA and the FAA to get support for this project?
15: Yeah, I'll get to that. But I think the real reason we're doing this is because we see a lot of public benefit coming from it. So when we look at advanced air mobility, we look at improvements to the mobility of people, right? Allowing them to transport themselves, you know, much more effectively, you know, across urban areas, saving them from, you know, sitting in traffic for, you know, a long time. We look at other use cases, right? So when you look at small US for package delivery, I'm sure, like, have you ever, you know, had a barbecue or been working on a home improvement project and you, like, forgot an item from the store?
14: Yeah, once or twice.
15: Yeah. for me, it's every time almost.
14: Yeah.
15: But one of the things we're looking at is instead of having to, you know, pack the kids into the car, you know, go to the store, you know, find your product, drive back, could you have a small US deliver that within, you know, 10 or 15 minutes, saving your barbecue, allowing you to complete your project on time?
14: What I think about, I'm of an age where, you know, if I wanted something from a catalog, I filled out an order form, I put a stamp on it, I mailed it, I waited for 2 weeks to hope I would get it. And that has all, of course, progressed to, okay, you have the delivery services doing 2 day, 1 day, same day, and now we're talking about this minute almost. It's really has changed how we think about this.
15: And when we talk about advanced air mobility, we also talk about other types of use cases. So you can use that transportation mode, right, the ability to transport, you know, packages quickly to do things such as medicine transportation. We're also looking at applying some of these technologies to firefighting to better coordinate those operations. So there's a variety of use cases outside of just improving mobility that these new operations can be used for that will benefit the public in the United States as a whole.
4: What has been driving your research? Is it, and this is not to cast blame or anything like that, but this is like, is it a catch up or is it like, hey, we're kind of seeing this and now's the time to get ahead of it?
15: Yeah, so from an air traffic management standpoint, it's really making sure that as industry and as other groups have these new innovative ideas, that airspace management, air traffic management, is not, you know, an impediment to bringing them into the airspace. We want, you know, all of these new ideas to have a chance to move forward. And the reasons for that are, you know, some of the publicly beneficial operations I talked about before, but also just making sure that in the United States we have an industry that's, you know, leading the charge in aviation.
4: Is this a project that you sought out, or you were say, hey, Bill, this is your project now? How did you arrive in this particular project?
15: Yeah, so my story is actually a little bit interesting. So I'll start from when I was a kid, because that's where I need to start.
6: Yeah.
14: You were born at a very early age.
15: Yeah.
16: Wanting to do air traffic management.
15: Not quite exactly. But when I was a kid, I really wanted to be a pilot. I came to events like this event here, Air Venture. And it really, inspired me. As I got, a little bit older, got into high school, I kind of started to have, a lot of interest in the technology side of things and decided to go for aerospace engineering. So I did that for undergrad, got into a master's program. And at that time, my advisor said, I have a position for you over at NASA. So I went there and ended up getting hired. And the place I got hired into was the project at that time that was doing air traffic management related research. And since then, it's really, stuck. There's a lot of really interesting problems involved in it, a lot of interesting research.
14: Is this initiative only for United States, or are there applications for the rest of the world?
15: Yeah, there's definitely it's a global market.
14: Yeah.
15: And we do a lot of, we have a lot of conversations and collaborations with international organizations.

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1: We'll have cell phones with access to the internet in our pocket. It's the enhancement to like automation. And really, you know, you look at a lot of these new aircraft, they're built on, you know, electric, you know, drivetrains, right? Electric propulsion. And so, you know, we've also seen a lot of advancements, you know, in battery technology and electric propulsion, you know, kind of driven by the automotive industry.
2: Quickly, where can people come and talk to you more about this?
1: Well, they can come to my office, I suppose. So we have some materials.
2: For this weekend only.
1: This weekend, yes. Yeah. You should stop by our NASA booth.
2: Yeah.
1: We have a lot of really fantastic you know, information there and people that are willing to talk about all sorts of activities that NASA's working on. We also brought a simulator from our lab, which has been, you know, huge hit with the kids. Mm-hmm. You get to actually see and, you know, fly a piece of hardware that we use within our simulation ecosystem, which is actually another interesting thing to talk about. So right now, we brought one of our simulators, but we have about 20 of those within our lab at NASA, along with the various pieces of automation and aviation services that we're examining for these future advanced air mobility operations. And then in addition to that, we're linking that lab with the tech center at the FAA, which allows us to bring in their air traffic control labs and actual air traffic controllers to look at this ecosystem, right, and see how well it works before we actually bring this to, you know, reality.
2: To see the world of research and the practical world coming together, go to the NASA Pavilion. Kurt Swearinger, thank you very much.
1: Thank you.
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4: This is Digital Dave, and I'm joined by
5: Sergeant Jacob Kazmierski
4: of the U.S. Army, and I'm standing in front of what looks like a giant model airplane, but it's...
5: This is the Shadow 200 unmanned aerial vehicle, used overseas for reconnaissance, surveillance, target acquisition.
4: Now, obviously, the small size of this airplane leads you to be battlefield deployable very quickly?
5: Fairly quickly. Not immediate, but all our equipment packs into 8 trucks and 6 trailers. So we drive out in the field. We can assemble within 2 hours and be ready to fly.
4: What's a typical mission profile for this aircraft look like?
5: It can fly for 6 hours. Away from where we're controlling it, it can fly for 125 kilometers, which is about 78 miles. It can go speeds from 65 knots to 110 knots. And the mission that it's actually participating in can depend on the day and who you're supporting. It can fly all the way from right off the ground to 15,000 feet up. So it also has high altitude packages for overseas, for in Afghanistan, for flying around the mountains, and it can get up to 20,000, but it's a carburetor adjustment to allow you to do that.
4: What kind of sensors do you carry on there? I mean, I'm assuming it's camera, gear, infrared, that kind of stuff?
5: The camera underneath it is it has electrical optical, which is regular daytime TV vision, infrared, which allow you to see heat signatures so you can see at night, and it also has the laser designator built into it. That way you can light up targets for laser-guided ammunition.
4: So it's not just surveillance. It's got a bit of teeth to it.
5: Yeah. Obviously, the troops that are getting sent overseas are the ones that all are trained on and use the laser designator more. In the States, we don't use it, but...
4: But you'd like to.
5: If the opportunity was there, it'd be some fun.
4: Now, are you a pilot? Are you one of the pilots that actually fly the machine?
5: Yes, I am the lead instructor for the state.
4: So you sit in a truck with a little control station and look at a TV?
5: Pretty much.
4: So finally, you can tell your mom, yes, all those video games paid off.
5: Yeah, it's taken a couple years, but it's finally at a point where we can use that.
4: So do you guys fly regularly scheduled, or do you come in when someone calls in and says, hey, I need some surveillance support?
5: Well, usually you get requests put out for you on missions. There's almost always going to be a request out for it. Everyone wants UAVs over them. Then you have someone that decides what mission you're going to be covering, and depending throughout the day, they can put you on different missions. You could be gathering intel on a building, and that could just be your mission for the day, and then as soon as there's troops in contact close to where you're at, you'll get dynamically retasked onto that. They'll say, hey, you guys are the closest ones nearby. There's people getting shot at 2 kilometers over from

0: from you. Can you move over onto that target and let them know what's going on the ground?
1: What is an average day for you? I mean, you said the aircraft can endure for 6 hours, but how about the pilots?
0: They try to keep the pilot's flight time down, obviously, because it can get exhausting just sitting in there. Depending on the mission, you can fly for up to 12 hours in a day, but you can't sustain that rate for too many days before the pilots start to crash. So they try to fly a pilot for about 8 hours in a day. They don't call us pilots, we're operators. You fly the plane, but since you're not in it, you're operating it. Yeah, it'll usually be about an 8 hour day of flight, little more, little less, depending on how things are going. If you have weather and the plane can't fly, you're not going to do anything. But if there's a high value mission going on and you're tired, they're still going to tell you to keep the bird in the air because human lives are a lot more important than a piece of machinery.
1: That brings a question. When you're not flying, are you working on the aircraft? Are you part of the maintenance crew as well?
0: I am not part of a maintenance crew. Some of our people can do both. They can operate and work on the maintenance side. But we still help out with the maintenance, work on fueling, defueling, all our preventative maintenance checks. And we have different inspections, as all planes do, with our requirements on them.
1: Do you pre-flight the airplane as you would a full-size?
0: The pre-flight on this is actually a lot more intensive than pre-flight on a regular plane. I've been working on my private pilot, and I can get through pre-flights somewhat quick. With this, you actually can take your pre-flights anywhere from someone who moves fast, anywhere around a half an hour, to taking an hour, hour and a half to pre-flight the plane. The fact that you're not in it, the only way you can check if all your services and all your different modes of flight are responding correctly is to check all those on the ground and have someone telling you what the plane's doing. So the pre-flight on this is ridiculously extensive, and you have to double check everything so that you know that nothing's going to go wrong what's in the air.
1: What about the flight training aspects at all? Is it as intense as a manned aircraft?
0: Flight training on it is 6 months of school in Arizona. We do not do any flight in an actual manned aircraft, but we still do the ground school portion of the private pilot, and you have to take the laser grade and pass that to be able to continue. After that, just like private pilots have their hour requirements flying their planes, we have the same hour requirements flying ours. Time's a little bit different. But before you're able to fly it by yourself without someone instructing you, you're usually going to have about 40 to 50 live flight hours and over 100 sim flight hours.
1: What about night flights? As far as you're concerned, same as day?
0: You're looking at a computer screen. Night flights are, it looks no different to you on the computer screen. The only difference is electrical optical vision on the camera is going to show up black because everything's dark.
1: Obviously, it's good weather flying only, though. You're not flying into rain. You're obviously not flying into heavy cloud cover.
0: We operate under regular VFR conditions, and there's no point in flying in clouds or flying in the rain because the whole point of having the plane up is to use a camera. If your camera can't see anything, why are you in the air?
1: Well, that's a good point. I didn't think of that one. It looks like it's got a very unconventional engine on the back of it there. What can you tell me about that?
0: That is a Wankel rotary engine. It's a single rotor, two-channel, 208cc, 38 horsepower engine. Just like used on old snowmobiles and a couple old motorcycles.
1: The Wankels I know have a reputation for being quite noisy, and that seems to me to be a disadvantage in a battlefield situation.
0: On the ground, it is very noisy. Once we get about 5,000 feet up in the air, you're not going to hear it. So we have 10,000 feet of room to play after we're up in the air, where you're not going to hear us and you're not going to see us. It's also sometimes helpful that people can hear us, because if they know we're watching, they're not going to be doing the same stuff as if they think they're in the clear. So sometimes you can fly it low and use it as a deterrent to stop them from doing whatever they're doing.
1: Digging holes, planting things that shouldn't be there.
0: Yeah.
1: That kind of stuff. How long have you been doing this?
0: I've been doing this for about 3 years now.
1: And judging from the smile on your face, you love it almost as much as if you were in it.
0: It's not a bad field to be in. It's nice to be on the leading edge of something that's going to be a big future in aviation.
1: It's also nice to be able to walk away from the crash.
0: Yeah, not complaining about that either.
1: Now, you said you're getting your private pilot as well. Is that just something to do on the off time, or you figure you've got 80% of it already?
0: No, it's just a hobby of mine, something I want to do. I'd like to do it quicker, but it's kind of expensive, so.
1: Yeah, we all know that story. We all know that story. Now, you're saying they use these state sides for what? Just helping out police?
0: No, stateside, we only fly in restricted airspace or in a area where we have a certificate of authorization approved by the FAA. The whole point of flying at stateside is to keep your people current for when they're going overseas. You don't want someone to not fly for 2.5 years and then go overseas and fly a very expensive aircraft. You're going to have a lot of planes going down. We fly here mainly just to maintain all our minimum flying requirements, make sure that every 6 months we're flying 24 live flight hours and 8 sim flight hours, and that we're being evaluated annually and maintaining our upslip.
1: Well, that sounds like quite a comprehensive program. You feel personally that the future of aviation in the military is UAVs?
0: You can't really argue with the fact that a plane going down and no people being lost is a benefit. I don't think we're ever going to get away from having every plane be a UAV. Obviously, there's situations where having someone actually in the plane is very beneficial, but this is a growing field that's used more and more, and the fact that you're able to save human lives without risking other human lives is it's a very important factor.
1: Well, I thank you very much, and sounds like you're having a blast. I mean, you went into the Army to fly very sophisticated model airplanes. That's pretty cool.
0: Yeah, it's not the worst. And, of course, myself as well as everyone else is very happy to be out here at AirVenture.
1: Is this your first AirVenture?
0: I was actually here last year. All the other people that are here with me, this is their first time here.
1: So it's fun to watch them when they go into aluminum overload looking at all these airplanes.
0: Yeah, obviously everyone chooses this because aviation's something they're interested in. So there's nothing better than AirVenture to check out aviation.
1: Very good. Thank you for joining us. This is Digital Dave, and you're listening to EAA Radio.
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3: We have here a good old friend of mine.
4: I've known him for a couple of years.
3: Who even lived in Oshkosh, Wisconsin for a while, way back when, mm-hmm. Right?
4: That's absolutely right.
3: And this is Mark Phelps. He is the executive editor of AIN Publications. Mark lives in New Jersey. He got to fly out here in a Mooney. And welcome to Oshkosh, Mark. He's got all kinds of surprises for us, so you're going to like this, Rob.
4: I noticed he has brought his guitar with us, him.
5: That's true.
4: Because yeah. I'm not singing,
3: That's saying a lot, because he flew out here in a friend's Mooney mm-hmm. with baggage.
5: And two guitars.
3: I had
5: guitars.
3: No idea. Well, because James's, right. So, Mark,
5: yes.
3: As a journalist, I want to know, what is it you've seen so far that distinguishes AirVenture 2019? We all know it's the 50th anniversary of being in Oshkosh for AirVenture. Mm-hmm. AirVenture's been around a lot longer, but 50 years here in Oshkosh. We're celebrating that this year. But what comes to your attention?
5: Well, for those who are not familiar with AIN Publications, we are primarily a corporate aviation trade publication company. So we come to it from that perspective for a lot of what we do. So this is obviously a different venue for us, although the overlap is noteworthy, I think.
3: Oh, yeah. In fact, a guest we just recently saw was definitely focused in that direction. Mm-hmm. He's making mods on corporate aircraft.
5: Right. And I think that people who are really have this airplane disease that we all have, they will find their way into doing something having to do with aviation. And a lot of the people that are our audience are people who carry other people around. And it's people tend to think of corporate aviation as Gulfstreams with gold-plated toilet seats and so forth. But there's a very practical get-the-job-done aspect to business aviation that I think people who attend AirVenture can appreciate and understand.
3: I think you'd be surprised at how many biz av people who work in business aviation attend AirVenture.
5: Oh, absolutely. I mean, I'll wander around and you'll be standing next to an Aronca Champ talking to somebody and they'll see that I work for AIN and they say, "Oh yeah, I fly a Hawker out of Palwaukee," or people that are doing the business aviation thing as a career, but this is their passion to be around anything that flies.
4: Well, of course, not to mention, too, that with the number of single-engine turboprops that we see up here at AirVenture these days. I mean, those are all pretty much business airplanes these days that are new to the fleet. I mean, 15 years ago, they were all twin-engine turboprops.
5: Mm-hmm. Absolutely, yeah.
4: Even the Cirruses.
3: Yes, Cirrus does really have a jet now.
5: And they do
3: it's
5: have
3: real,
5: a jet.
4: That's
3: the
4: right.
3: Vision, it's beautiful.
4: Mm-hmm. So what are the things that you see in AIN publications that are just really different from what we might experience if we were, just say, a Champ pilot or a Cherokee pilot up here at AirVenture?
5: Well, I mean, we do have to pay attention to a lot of things that you don't really have to worry about if you're flying a Champ. Things like cross Atlantic, the North Atlantic track, reduced vertical separation minimums. That's not really a big problem if you never get above 1,800 feet. International operations. If you're going to fly a junket and it's going to happen at the drop of a hat, and you might wind up in London and then Beijing and somewhere in Australia on a dirt strip and then back to San Francisco and then into New York, that's a little bit different flight planning program.
3: Although I did read a very interesting blog entry about a guy who flew a Cub from Portugal back to the Pyrenees in Spain.
5: That was
3: international operations.
5: Absolutely.
3: It was a little different.
5: It's not to say that you can't do it, and there have been some really phenomenal flights. Well, look at Lindbergh.
3: Yeah, you know? Exactly.
5: That was pretty much VFR.
3: Absolutely. Absolutely.
5: I'm not mistaken.
4: And people often don't realize that it's not just some wealthy individual sitting in the back of one of these private jets being shuttled around from villa to villa. I mean, in fact, that's really not even the norm at all.
5: Yeah, it does exist, of course, and that's part of the problem.
4: We don't have to talk about me. No, I
3: please.
5: And certainly that does exist, and but it isn't the norm, as you say. And National Business Aviation Association a few years ago, well, more than a few now, I guess, put out a great publication where they described like three or four working days in business aviation. And they were middle management types in turboprops, single pilot jets in some cases, and in some cases big jets. But they were people who were getting their work done. And this was the only way that they could get that kind of work done, was to be in six cities in 2 days. It was a really, really good publication for people to learn about what this really means when people have to get around to do their work, and their work is good work.
4: A lot of single pilot jets these days, aren't there?
5: Yeah. The Cirrus Vision comes to mind immediately, of course.
4: The Phenoms.
5: And Phenoms, yeah. There are a lot of people who...
3: Yeah, there was an eclipse on the ramp when we landed.
5: Right. And that's an airplane for someone who is committed to learning the airplane, learning the procedures, following up on the training on a regular basis, and keeping up with everything that you need to keep up with to fly in the flight levels with a complex, sophisticated airplane. I think the Vision Jet takes it not in terms of value lower, but in terms of availability for a regular pilot. It's a step forward. Again, talking with a demonstrator pilot yesterday, he's seeing people who are coming out of the SR-22, and it's a relatively easy transition for them. But again, these are people who are going to be keeping up with what you need to keep up with to be flying that high.
3: That's so cool. So, switching personalities for you. The other thing you have is this guitar here. And you came to the radio station because you told me you would sing us a song.
5: Yeah.
3: Are you willing to do that?
5: Sure. Yeah, let's try this. I brought a little tambourine for you to help along with to keep the beat.
3: Oh, that's totally Rob.
5: Okay, because I got to tell you, most of the music that I play is in my living room, so I'm not used to playing in front of people. So, Rob, if you wouldn't mind playing the role of the big brown chair, and Amy, you can be the sofa.
3: I'm a very good sofa.
4: I could be Mr. Tambourine Man.
5: You could be Mr. Tambourine Man. So
4: I've always wanted to do that.
5: And this is, I think this is a song that, that you both will be able to relate to. It's called the Aviation Writer Blues.
3: Oh, I love it. Please.
4: We haven't had a rehearsal, though, so.
5: We haven't had a rehearsal.
3: It's okay.
5: Can you keep the beat, or you don't have to?
3: He can keep the beat. He's going to do it.
4: And if I don't keep the beat, it's my fault, not Mark's fault.
3: There you go.
5: All right, so. Is this going to work?
3: Yeah.
5: Well, I've been an aviation writer since long about the beginning of time. Every year it gets tougher to afford to buy that imported wine, so I keep on typing. Long as my fingertips are fit to use, well, I drink Chardonnay from a cardboard box and sing the aviation writer blues.

Well, you know, we used to earn a pretty good paycheck. But that was long before now. So many folks out there are blogging for free, and a couple of them even know how. So I gotta keep on working. My kid needs a new pair of those $350 basketball shoes. Well, I drink my wine from a cardboard box, sing the aviation writer blues.

Sometimes I think I might give it all up, get a more dignified gig. But I failed my exotic dancer audition. They told me my butt was too big, so I gotta keep on writing. I think it's all that sitting. Only way I know to pay the dues. Well, I drink fine wine from a cardboard box and sing the aviation writer blues. Well, someday I'm gonna retire. Probably have to buy my own gold watch. I'll set the laptop up on the back porch and pick right up where I left off, because I'm gonna have to keep on working. Hope I die with nothing left to lose. Well, I drink fine wine from a cardboard box.

0: All right. Woo! Wow.
1: Thank you. Thank you very much.
2: 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Mark Phelps from AIN Publications. Have a great rest of the show.
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3: Here's an interview from 2024.
4: This is Digital Dave, and I'm joined by a plethora of important guests. Marty King with the National Aviation... Oh, all right, you explain it. Science just messed that all up.
5: All right. Marty's the Aviation Technician of the Year Award.
4: Okay. I couldn't read my own writing.
5: Also known as the mechanics.
4: So the
5: mechanics and aviation technicians.
4: Most important guy on the airport. Then we have Adam McGee, Flight Instructor of the Year. And interestingly, it's in lighter than aircraft.
6: Yep, only balloons, hot air balloons.
4: So. Only hot air balloons. No, well, I guess nobody does helium balloons privately. But and then we are also, the last to join us is Cary Grant. Yes, Cary Grant from the FAA Fast Team of the Year, whatever that is.
5: FAA Safety Team.
4: Man, I'm doing great today. Come on. All right, let's talk about these awards. These awards are granted yearly, right, to everybody?
5: They are.
4: And how do we get nominated? What's the process look like?
5: Well, the process starts, applications are due the 30th of November to the General Aviation Awards Committee, and that's generalaviationawards.com, where you submit your paperwork. And it's quite an extensive application process that has to go through that. There is a committee on the FAA Safety or General Aviation Awards Committee that looks through all the nomination packages for both the Mechanic of the Year, the CFI of the Year, and the Fast Team Rep of the Year. And then those winners are usually announced sometime after the first of the year. And in order to get to that point, people had to compete at the local level, and then they select the regional winners from that. The regional winners go on and compete at the national level.
4: Okay, he keeps using the word compete. I'm envisioning the, you know, he's got a tear down an engine in 27 seconds or something. And I don't know what you would do for a flight instructor. So what do you mean compete? You're compared against the other entrants.
5: It's really the package that you have put together of all the elements that go into instruction or mechanic or being a fast team rep. And it's not necessarily just your abilities of being the best mechanic or the best instructor or the best fast team rep. All of us are very involved with our communities and giving back in volunteer organizations.
4: So, not necessarily related to aviation.
5: Well, I would say they're primarily related to aviation. And, I think Marty's got a great foundation that he works with, that teaching students how to build an airplane. So it's a great story.
4: Yes.
7: And not only are we teaching them how to build the airplane, but we also give them credit towards learning how to fly that same airplane. So, and it doesn't cost them anything except their time.
4: So we're actually building full scale. We're not building models here. We're building
7: a Zenith 750 cruiser.
4: Wow.
7: And it'll fly. It'll be have a certified flight instructor, letter of authorization to fly in an experimental and give dual. And those kids will get themselves anywhere from 10 to 20 hours of flight time. Then they can make the decision on whether they want to be a mechanic, a pilot, or both. Right now, everybody seems to want to be a pilot, but they go to $100,000 worth of training, and then some of them are washing out. Some of them just don't like it. They don't want to drive a bus.
4: That's an expensive lesson.
7: Yeah, exactly. So we're looking at it that it's a perpetuating program where we're right now in five school districts, where we're bringing these kids into a hangar that's supervised by AMPs and two IAs. I am one of those. So that we can give them dual credit, both high school credit and college credit, for the time that they're there, so that if they do want to go on to be an AMP, they can use that time. If they want to go on to be a pilot, they can use the time that they get in dual instruction.
4: Okay, that sounds great. Can I apply?
7: actually, it stops at year 18.
4: Yeah, I need a reverse fake ID.
5: There's been a lot of talk about a pilot shortage, air traffic controller shortage. I tell you, there's just as critical a mechanic shortage coming up, because if we don't have mechanics to fix the airplanes, we're not going to be flying them.
4: Airplanes break? That's a foreign concept. Yeah, let's talk about instruction in hot air ballooning. I mean, is there like a line waiting to learn how to fly hot air balloons?
6: Well, there is. Yeah, you know, it's difficult to learn to fly a balloon, mainly because of the you know, few opportunities available, and the you know, it's such a weather dependent activity, and involves so many people with, you know, chase crew teams, and you know, so organizing everyone's schedules and getting those opportunities for, you know, balloon flight training is pretty difficult.
4: So do you typically take up multiple students or at the same time or what?
6: No, we do one at a time. Okay. But yeah, just, you know, especially our weather in Iowa isn't the best year round. So trying to cram a lot in the summer months.
4: And watch the weather. Yeah, I mean, you guys really watch the weather.
6: Yeah, you know, balloon weather is a lot more different than, you know, airplanes and all that. We're, you know, balloons are, you know, I guess a part of weather more than anything.
4: Yeah,
6: when we're
4: that's
6: flying.
4: A good way to put it. Yeah. I actually did see a balloon get stuck over an intersection for almost 45 minutes because there was no wind at all that morning.
6: Yeah.
4: So, oops. You're nominated for these awards. You compete nationally. So how many nominees do you normally get?
5: Ooh, I know within the state of Arizona, we may have a half a dozen per each category that we have to go through.
4: And that's just one out of 50 states.
5: That's one out of 50.
4: So it ends up being a large pool.
5: Yep.
4: So, wow.
5: And it's not necessarily... it's not just the state of Arizona, it's per FISDO.
4: Okay.
5: So there's a lot more FISDOs than there are states.
4: And who does the nominating?
5: Anybody that wants to put their package in.
4: Oh, so you nominate yourself.
5: You can.
4: Okay.
5: But the FISDO has to support you.
4: Gotcha.
5: The Flight Standards District Office for the FAA.
4: Who will pledge their medal to mine? Yes, okay. And then it starts. And then how long does it take to complete the process and select a winner?
5: The General Aviation Awards Committee must be really busy because they have about a month.
4: Whoa. Yeah.
5: A month to a month and a half to get go through all the packages that they have out.
4: And, you know, that's a lot of people to sort through.
5: Yeah.
4: So they must have some pretty stiff criteria.
5: They are, and if you go on generalaviationawards.com, they will give you the application process, and they say that the typical package is somewhere north of 70 pages.
4: So you got a bit of work.
5: You do have a bit of work. You can't wait till the deadline to start this application process.
4: Right. And you complete the package, then send it in, or is there a back and forth?
5: It goes to generalaviationawards.com. All those application processes on their website.
4: Okay. So then you compile whatever they ask for.
5: Yes.
4: And fake the rest. I mean,
5: yeah. Well, and there's letters of recommendation that you have to have with it. So you have to have the support of a lot of people. You don't get here on your own.
4: Okay. And you are heartily encouraging people to apply.
5: Absolutely.
4: So don't be afraid of that process.
5: And particularly, a lot of times we have a lot of CFIs, and, you know, right now the CFIs go, their goal is, I'm going to go to the airlines. Why do I need to put in a package for something like this? Well, it's going to differentiate you down the road.
4: Right. Looks good on a resume.
5: Absolutely. And a lot of particularly pilots say, well, I'm going to get hired no matter what's in my background. That's not always necessarily true.
4: Yeah, but I can't help but think that giving you that leg up would fast track your career a little bit.
5: Absolutely.
6: Yeah, being recognized as a professional.
4: Yes, exactly.
6: And your professionalism. Outstanding. So.
4: However, balloon pilot to airline, I don't know how much that's going to help you. So it's it's once a year, everybody's awarded. Do you get a parking space, you know?
5: we like to call it princess parking, yes.
4: Yes, exactly, exactly. Well, must be able to do parade wave.
6: Well, I mean, EA provides us, you know, wristbands for the week and the parking,
4: that's parking.
6: In the D lot. So, you know, we get a little closer to the grounds.
4: That's right. Take what you can get, right?
6: Yeah.
4: So have you guys enjoyed the whole process? Were you up late at night wondering?
8: Yeah,
4: nobody?
8: I would say yes, definitely, definitely. It's one of those things that once you get that call that you have been selected, there are a whole lot of things that go on in the background that you're really unaware of. One of the things that we have to do is we actually have to do a presentation that's on GAA Live. And that our last one was May 8th, and each of us had to put together a presentation in our own domain.
4: Okay.
8: It was surprising we came out within 2 minutes of our time span out of everything, including the announcer's comments.
4: Great, great. So again, you apply at aviationawards.com?
5: Generalaviationawards.com.
4: Okay, so we recommend everyone rush out in a frenzy and start applying.
5: Absolutely.
4: Hey, can you apply for Ballast of the Year? I think I could get that one.
5: We create a new category for you.
4: That's right. You know, if you need weight and balance, call me. I'm good. All right, I want to thank you gentlemen for joining us. We have been speaking with Marty King, Cary Grant, and Adam McGee, all National Aviation Award winners for this year. 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
9: We are at Warbirds today, and it's a pleasant day because guess what? There's a cloud layer. The sun is just peeking through here and there, which is keeping it a little bit cooler today, and a little breeze is blowing. And so we're doing our little car dealership remote down here, otherwise known as On the Fly, except instead of cars, there's Warbirds. And what a cool bunch of Warbirds there are. We're going to talk to Kristen Shake. Kristen is the new executive director of Warbirds for EAA. Kristen, welcome to the show.
10: Thank you.
9: So, your area is hopping down here this week. And before we get into what's happening down here in Warbirds, let's talk a little bit about you, since you're new in the role. And Bill Fisher retired, and you took his job. And can you tell us a little bit about where you're from and how you ended up in this role?
10: I am from Oshkosh, Wisconsin, born and raised here, about 5 minutes away from the airport my entire life. So it's been great. Started out working for the EAA and worked my way over to Warbirds about 12 years ago and was the administrative assistant. And then now I'm in the position I'm in.
9: That's awesome. So you were an administrative assistant to Bill?
10: Yes.
9: Oh, so you, I'm sure he kept you pretty busy with things. And so it wasn't very hard then to step into that role.
10: It wasn't, no.
9: Yeah, since you know all the players and everybody and how it works. And
10: Yeah.
9: So let's talk about 2025, this year's Air Venture, and tell us a little bit about what it takes to put this together. When do you start actually setting up things down here in Warbirds? Because I see you have quite a few permanent structures here.
10: Yeah, so we actually start setting up the grounds in about April when the snow finally clears. We start with the inside stuff, cleaning things out and making sure things are ready to go. And then from there, there's weekend work parties happening all the time. So we have anywhere from 5 to 25 people working on any given week and just trying to get the the tugs and the Jeeps running, cleaning the inside, cleaning the outside, signage, and just everything. It's a huge undertaking.
9: Well, I know that EAA has their own maintenance facility, mm-hmm. but you probably have these are kind of specialized vehicles down here. They don't look like Volkswagen Bugs running around here.
10: No.
9: So, these Jeeps require a little different level or type of maintenance. I assume that you have some volunteers in Warbird, in the Warbird area, that actually do the maintenance for those kind of things?
10: Yeah, we have a group of people that come in every weekend to do maintenance on the vehicles. We have about 20 of them that we keep going, and some of them are more complicated to keep going than others, but we do our best.
9: Oh, well, I see them running around all the time down here, so apparently they're doing a great job. So tell us a little bit about the area. For people, this is Saturday. They have two more days of AirVenture 2025. If they haven't made it all the way north up to Warbirds to come check out the area, tell us a little bit about what the area has to offer. There's a lot here.
10: So we have the reenactors that are on the west side of this road, way down towards the end. And then we got the youth flight simulators. And we also have our new Anderson Park here, Bud Anderson Park. It's new for this year. Right inside there is our Bud Anderson Museum that we actually made this year as well. Make sure you check out the brand new flight deck that is attached to the Fagan Quonset Hut. We have merchandise, tram tours, and a whole bunch of other stuff.
9: Well, yeah, and we're going to talk about tram tours later on in the show, but let's go back to this, what's on the Quonset Hut? That's a new deck, huh?
10: That's a new deck, yes.
9: Okay, and is that just for relaxing and getting some shade?
10: And we have different kinds of things going on. We have parties on the deck. We have people that just sit and look for shade. We've had a couple of sponsors host guests on the deck, so that's kind of what we're looking for next year is people to host.
9: All right, and what is in the Officer NCO Club, the fighter group? Is that a closed facility where you store things, or
10: actually, it is a closed facility. It is a place to where you can rent some room inside, and on the other side is a green room where they produce the Warbirds in Review shows.
9: Oh, okay. So it's a functional building. It's used all the time.
10: Yes.
9: Yeah. And then right here next to us, and we're, like you said, we're on the corner here. It's a brand-new park. They've done a lot of work down here this year, and it's right across from the bomb.
10: Yep.
9: The big green bomb on the opposite corner. So we're kind of centralized here in Warbirds. And the park next to that is the museum, the new museum, as you said. And then beyond that, there's a very much expanded warehouse area.
10: Yeah, so that's our store. We actually added a 30 by 80 foot tent this year so that we could fit more stuff for people to purchase. So we have everything ranging from kids to adults, men's to ladies, and anything in between.
9: All right, and let's talk about everyone's favorite thing at Oshkosh. Is airplanes, but the second favorite thing, I guess, is what I mean, food.
10: Yeah.
9: You know,
10: yeah.
9: I know you've got some food options down here. What have you got in the Warbirds area for food?
10: For food, we have the Fighter Town Cafe over here. I know there's cheese curd tacos down there someplace. haven't had one yet, but they sound interesting. You know, there's food all over the place. There's ice cream. Yeah.
9: Ice cream, yeah, mm-hmm. That's handy on days like this.
10: Yeah,
9: let's talk about the structure of the area a little bit. So, you're the executive director of Warbirds under EAA, and then under that, there's the association, which is Warbirds of America, correct?
10: Correct.
9: Which would be similar to Vintage or
10: IAC.
9: Anybody who's like IAC under. So, how does that structure work?
10: It works pretty good.
9: No, I know that, but I mean, what structure-wise, so There's a president of...
10: Oh, yeah. There's a president, vice president, treasurer, secretary. And then we have the board of directors, which is about 20 people.
9: Okay. Yeah, I've seen quite a few directors walking around. So they must be an integral part of putting this together as well.
10: Yeah, they are.
9: And let's talk about airplanes. Do you have any really... I mean, they're all cool down here, but any special ones that came in this year?
10: Well, we got the cats here, the Hellcat, the Bearcat, the Tigercat. Those are all here this year. We've got a lot of P-51s, a lot of bombers, T-6s, and many more.
9: Wow, that's awesome. So you also do part of an air show down here. I mean, the air show runs every day. You guys are part of that air show on some days, but not all days, right? Mm-hmm. And what happens during that air show? I mean, what type of... are they reenacting certain things?
10: Yeah, or? They reenact the different conflicts. So, you know, every day there's a different theme to the air show. So it all depends upon what the theme of the day is.
9: Okay. And what are those themes of the day?
10: Some of them are Vietnam, Korea conflict. There's been World War II, pretty much all that kind of stuff. Last year, yesterday, they had howitzers out there, and we're doing reenactments like that, too, so that was pretty cool.
9: Oh, yeah, that sounds really cool. Now, they do something very special in Warbirds, which happened yesterday. A couple things. One of them is the flight that goes to Washington, D.C.
10: Yes,
9: and comes here, the honor flight. And then another thing that happens is you have a big parade, right?
10: Right. Yep, we did the parade yesterday. All of the veterans lined up in the alley here and walked down to Show Center. And some of them used golf carts or trams, but most of them walked, and it was a rather moving thing.
9: Yeah, I know that, and that's an annual event, right?
10: Yeah,
9: every year.
10: Every year.
9: It starts down here in Warbirds on Friday.
10: Friday,
9: so
10: yep.
9: If you're planning out next year already, because it's already Saturday, be sure and check out that Warbirds parade. It's a veterans parade.
10: It's a veterans parade, so yeah. You do have to be a veteran to march.
9: Yeah. Well, there's plenty of them.
10: There is.
9: You know, I'm sure it was a big event.
10: Yes.
9: So let's talk a little bit about how the operation works. So you have a tower over here of
10: yep.
9: your own.
10: Yep.
9: How does that work, the control tower?
10: So that tower is for ground control. So they help out the people on the ground by letting them know that, you know, a T-6 is incoming so that person on the flight line can go recover those planes.
9: And then guide them in.
10: Yep.
9: Warbird Parking takes over and moves them in.
10: Mm-hmm.
9: Okay, cool. Well, that's a nice little introduction to what's happening down at Warbirds. We're going to take a little break, and we're going to come back and talk more Warbirds in just a moment. Jay Monchi, we're on the fly all the way up north at Warbirds. 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
11: Here's an interview from 2012.
2: Oh, wow, look at that going by. This is so cool. Is that the Ford Tri-Motor? Yeah, it is. It is a Ford Tri-Motor.
12: I have my back to that part of the thing.
2: I'm sorry about that.
12: But I'll live vicariously through your description.
2: Those people who've been watching us on the webcam on the net at eaaradio.net have seen that we have switched yet one more time to another guest. Mel, you want to tell us a little bit more about who we've got
12: here? Ramona Cox, who is another familiar face here at EAA Radio and Oshkosh. Sky Chick Adventures is Sky Chick, as she's known. You want to tell us a little bit about who you are?
13: The Sky Chick, what I've done is I do a lot of backcountry flying, so I've lectured here at the forums and at the museum, and so what I'm known for is I have a Turbo 206, and I'm known for flying around. Just came back from an amazing trip. I did two of the best backcountry strips in Oregon. I think they are Red's Wallowa, Memaloose. So that's how I entertain myself, is flying. I've been flying for 25 years.
12: Fantastic. And you're also here, you work with a company that makes some very interesting products.
13: All right. I work with MotoArt, and I just feel so fortunate to work with them because I get to combine my love of aviation with my work. So MotoArt, it's a very interesting company. A lot of people have heard of it here, and that what we do is we take aircraft and we turn it into functional furniture. So we create art pieces out of aircraft, and which helps restore the historic, you know, aspect of aircraft.
12: And this is some pretty high-end furniture here. It's not just a little coffee table, although you do have coffee tables and such things.
13: We do have coffee tables.
12: What kind of furniture?
13: We have everything what we can do. We'll take, say, for example, a stabilizer from a Gulfstream 2 and turn that into a CEO's personal executive desk.
12: So it's largely office furniture?
13: Largely office. Some FBOs, like, for example, we're doing a lot with fuselage right now. We've learned how to slice and dice and do so many different things with fuselage because our mainstay products have been our military products, and most people don't know that they can't access military, and they haven't been able to for 10 years. So,
2: wow.
13: Right. Yeah. So we have flaps from C-130s, ailerons from Albatross, and so they're completely different pieces. A flap might be a gorgeous mirror polished surface. An aileron would be open rib structure where we powder coat it to a color that matches whatever it is they have in the office and put turned aluminum underneath, which makes it shine. Our cowling. So anyway, the mainstay pieces are pretty much military, but now we've shifted into fuselage because it's more accessible. So a lot of our C-130, C-119. My personal desk is a B-25 bomber, which my half-brother actually flew B-25 bombers.
2: I wish I could say my personal desk is a B-25 bomber.
13: Yeah, it's the elevator from a B-25 bomber, so I can sit there every day and just wonder how many bullets whiz by this desk and how many... people survive.
12: These aren't replicas. These are actual parts.
13: So unlike there's a company that's making some replica things that is completely different. We end up going and we end up literally chopping off giant cowlings off of 747s and chopping the entire side of a fuselage out of a 727. And then we take it and slice it and dice it. We could take the windows, make something as small as a fuselage frame. We take the entire side out of it and then turn that into partitions for an office. So instead of a standard wood partition, you're looking at a shiny mirror polished fuselage with the windows. We turn it on its side and turn it into desk. NetJets just bought a 14-foot conference table for me. We have a really unique group of clientele, and we do a lot of custom. So, for example...
12: It's not just aviation clients, though.
13: No. I mean, we have Microsoft, GoDaddy, Bob Parsons. He's a client, and he's a Marine, and he wanted to show his passion for being a Marine. So I took the side of a C-119, and it said United States Marines, and he wanted it original. And so we took the word United States, which was about 14 feet long, turned that into his personal, conference table, and the word Marines became his personal desk. With the windows and everything in it, it's just a beautiful piece. So that's kind of an example of the unique custom work that we do, and our pieces are all over the world. I mean, Dubai, the North Pole, all over. There virtually isn't a place that we haven't touched as far as where our products go.
12: And you're kind of a no-waste policy with this. You use just about all parts of the airplane for all kinds of things.
13: Right.
12: Whatever you can find.
13: We do. We use just about everything we can. So, say, if it's an airliner starting with the nose, we'll use the cowlings, and that can be a bed, a reception desk. We turn those into so many different things. Like a DC-8 cowling makes a beautiful, beautiful little, reception desk. And then moving back through the airliner, then you get to the whole side of the fuselage, which we use. We use the elevators, the ailerons, and then going towards the back, we use this vertical stabilizers, horizontal stabilizers. So we use those and make just some amazing furniture, and people buy it for the wow factor. I mean, you can walk into a conference room and there's a wood desk, and I don't care if it was carried in by a tribe of three-headed pygmies 2,000 years ago, nobody's going to sit down and say, oh, what a pretty wooden desk. But when they sit down and they're looking at an amazing the flap from a C-130 or open rib structure of 24 foot long of an albatross aileron, it stops them in their tracks.
12: It gets noticed.
13: It starts the conversation. People talk about that. It breaks the ice, and then they move on from there. So it's really... You know, great.
12: Where do you find these military parts then?
13: Military parts, we haven't been...
12: With the scarcity, I mean.
13: We haven't been able to find them. We've stockpiled before 9/11. 9/11 military closed the doors. And so sometimes people will say, oh, boneyards in Arizona. Well, the biggest boneyard national closed, and there's nobody left. So we have what is available, other than if somebody happened to have a piece that they had gotten from somewhere. So, yeah, military, we can't get it anymore, so that's why our product line continually increases in value because of the rarity. We have a set of B-52 flaps. If somebody wants the most amazing conference table, no one will ever get B-52 flaps again.
2: That's wild. That's really wild. We actually have a question from a listener asking if anything from the EAA warehouse sale is going to make it into Moto Art. Do you know anything about that?
13: No.
2: Ah, okay.
12: Yeah, I'm going to check out the warehouse sale then.
13: I will. I will definitely check out the warehouse sale.
2: Our questions are being SMS texted in to 920-550-1210. Thanks a lot, Steve. Yeah, we'd have to see. Where can people find the Moto Art? I mean, where do they get this? And is it all big stuff? I mean, some of that stuff it's not inexpensive. Are there smaller pieces people can get too?
13: There are smaller pieces. That would really be our fuselage photo frames. I mean, those are really spectacular, and they're pieces of fuselage, so it's a big heavy piece. We also have piston desk watches, is what we call them, and it's a piston desk clock. It's from a 1930s Jacobs radial engine piston. So there are some small pieces, and then we have some really interesting coffee tables that, you know, just the prices, you know, they vary.
12: So even these small pieces, I mean, this is again, you know, original parts. These are pretty heavy. This is not This is not you know, light.
13: Right. It's not a plastic reproduction of anything. No, these are. I mean, it's when you look at a fuselage photo frame, you can tell. You look at the back. It's inside of a fuselage of an airliner.
12: So if somebody wants to look at getting something, how would they? How would they contact? How would they go about?
13: Right. They would contact Moto Art. We're online, motoart.com. I handle all the sales except for the East Coast, and so you'd talk to me, Ramona Skychick, and give me an idea. What I always ask is, what are you looking for? If it's in a conference table or a personal desk, what size, what's your budget? If you give me some information, I can tell you exactly what we have that would fit within your product line. And to get ideas, if you go to our website, we have a Facebook site as well. And you can just click on go to our Facebook page. And all of our new designs are shown on as we create them. And we're constantly creating new.
2: Do you get ideas from being here at the Air Venture Show about what to do with the stuff you've got? Or do you have a booth here at Air Venture?
13: We don't have a booth here at Air Venture. And in general, we don't use smaller GA parts. Mm-hmm. We use either commercial airliners or old military that's not available. However, the creativity here is always just mind-boggling with what people, you know, the different things that they do with their aircraft.
12: And do you have people request? You say you stockpile, so people say, I want something made out of I don't know what, but, or I want a table.
13: Right.
12: What kind of, how does that work?
13: Well, it depends. Because, again, the military is really not that accessible. And so if we go ahead and, we would have to have the part, because for us to run around and start trying to find a military part, it's virtually impossible. So if they, and in the case of Gulfstreams, for example, there's only certain ones that are coming off the line, so, you know, that are being decommissioned. So we're limited to the product line that we have based on what planes are not being used, and we don't use flyable parts. So if somebody says, oh, B-25 bomber desk, elevator should be on a B-25. If it could be, it would be. We don't buy anything that's still flyable.
12: Right.
13: Mm-hmm.
12: So you also, if somebody wants to check out your Skychick Adventures, where can they find that?
13: Skychick Adventures. That's just easy, www.skychick.com.
2: Ah, terrific.
13: Right,
2: Ramona, thank you so much for taking the time to come on and share your art with us today.
12: Well, thank you. And if any of the listeners want to visit MotoArt, we are literally 5 minutes from LAX. We have a 20,000 square foot facility, and it's amazing. It's like a museum. We have a BD-5 hanging from the ceiling, a Fokker hanging from the ceiling, a 15-foot-long fuselage bar. It's an amazing place. It's fun. Please visit us. We're very close to LAX.
13: Thank you very much.
2: Terrific. We're going to wrap it up here today, but we'll be back tomorrow at Around the Patch.
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14: We're so happy you're joining us for our final segment of this iteration of Squawk 1200. My name is Farid Guillot, along with Paul Preidecker, who will be stepping aside after this segment, and then we'll meet again next year.
15: We're looking forward to it. We've had a great week, and we have a great show today, and our final segment is ATC and You, Maintaining Situational Awareness in Controlled Airspace. Air traffic controllers Tara Zack and Jacob Elmer have joined us. Thank you so much.
16: Thank you for having us.
17: Yeah, thanks for having us.
15: So, situational awareness in controlled airspace, is it different than situational awareness in uncontrolled airspace?
16: Well, gosh, I hope not.
15: What would you like our audience to know?
17: Well, when you're in controlled airspace, there can be a lot more going on. So,
15: sure.
17: It's just making sure that you're monitoring. Even if you're not talking to air traffic control, you want to make sure that you know whose airspace you're flying through. And if you're aware of where you're at, then if there is a conflict, even if you're not talking to us, we're going to call that traffic out to you. If we are aware that there's two VFR guys out there, like they're squawking 1200, and neither one of them are talking to air traffic control, we've actually gone over this in our booth this week, is we're going to be still providing the separation. We don't know who you are. We don't know your call sign, but we're going to be able to say traffic that is 10 miles away from the Lexington Airport. You have traffic 1 o'clock, 5 miles, and so that way you know that there's going to be traffic coming up ahead. And you're not going to know that if you don't have the situational awareness.
15: I'm guessing one of the recommendations that you would have for the general aviation audience, especially the VFR pilot, is to get flight following. It seems like that would be a good piece of decision making to sort of help this process out.
17: Yeah, flight following is, we want to provide a service. We don't want to really restrict.

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1: Right. Do you, air traffic controllers have opportunities to educate the pilots about how to work together?
2: Yeah, I was just going to piggyback off of what Jacob was saying, that's why we're here this week, and that's one of the main things we push every year is letting pilots know we want you to request flight following. We want you to be, like you said, a part of the team. You are a part of the team. And to see the big picture, you don't know the big picture if you're not monitoring and listening to us, and you don't know what somebody else is doing unless you're, you know, but if you talk to us and you get that flight following, we can keep everybody on the same page. So absolutely.
3: Does your phraseology have to be perfect?
2: Negative. No. And honestly, that's even, if we pick that up as a controller, that's what we're trained to do, right? And we pick that up, then we're going to take that extra effort and time to take care of you even better, probably, to make sure, because we can tell you're probably not as well versed on the frequency like some of the other pilots.
3: I'm an airline pilot, and I'm not afraid to say student pilot.
2: Absolutely, 100% all the time.
3: I do need to talk about your flair, because I think that you might be giving Nick a run for your money. So, those of you who are watching the video feed, this is why we do this. They're having a flair contest among their group, and I think that Tara, you may have.
2: I'm actually losing. I need
3: really?
2: Help. Yes, I need help at the NACA booth. Come bring Tara some bling. Yes.
3: How has the situational awareness been on the arrival feeds in here? Have you been talking to some of your brethren who are assigned to the tower?
2: So I actually have a couple of friends that are there, and they said that some of the people that I've talked to, it's been pretty busy and the numbers are great this year. Mm-hmm. And I don't think it's anything that they haven't seen in the past, but it's always, you know, a sight to see. I don't really think that I can speak to what mm-hmm. they've been seeing, though.
3: What's a good way for someone to kind of mimic what you have to do in the tower or in the radar room as far as drawing that 3D picture while they're in the airplane to work on that essay?
2: I think that's a better question for you. That's what I'm curious about. What mm-hmm. what are you looking at, and what do you see, and what do you need from me to help you get that full picture?
4: I would say mm-hmm. that whenever y'all are in the air, when we're painting pictures, we're all just regurgitating whatever the pilots are seeing. So if you give us a good picture of what's going on, it's almost usually verbatim what we've related to y'all. So if you relate it, however it would be easiest for y'all to hear the information, you relay it that way, and that's what everybody else is going to hear.
1: And, of course, there's a technological impact to all this, too. I mean, not too long ago, we didn't have ADS-B. I was flying when LORAN was actually a big thing, and then, you know, that migrated to GPS and now ADS-B. Has that really been a game changer for this relationship?
2: Oh, I love ADS-B. You know how awesome it is to just go, oh, that's that guy out there, and just I can give a call in the blind for those who don't want to get the flight following, or if sometimes we talk too fast, sometimes y'all talk too fast, and I'll just catch a couple of the numbers. I can click that and get that full call sign quick and easy.
5: Yep. I'm glad to hear that.
1: Hearback, readback issues. I've been in the training environment for a long time, and we talk about hearback, readback issues. Some people have the feeling, I think, that they have to say every word that you said to them with the punctuation marks included precisely. What do you really care about in a clearance? What is it, just read back the numbers, those sorts of things? Is that what we're looking for?
4: Well, whenever it's a clearance, yeah, usually I would like to hear the whole clearance to make sure it's all there. If you're getting an IFR clearance, once you're in the air and you're flying, we want to hear whenever you have the right altitude. Mm-hmm. We're looking for that. If you're on the ground getting ready to depart, making sure that you have your hold short instructions, those are mandatory. So we want to make it. You might hear air traffic control say 3 or 4 times, hold short of any particular runway, because we need to hear that readback.
1: You need to hear that.
4: Because if we're giving a hold short instruction, there's a reason. There's probably an aircraft that's landing. So we need to make sure that we get those. And lastly, is any runway assignments or any control instructions.
1: Speaking of ground operations, I mean, you can have situational awareness problems on the ground just as easily as you can in the air. I mean, I've taxied in O'Hare before. I know what that's like. What are the capabilities of TRACONs? Do they all of them have the ability to see the traffic on the ground on their scopes?
4: No, on the ground, we're not going to see aircraft, not in the TRACON. Working at an up-down, there are some facilities that have a ground radar.

0: for the tower, for the Trachon, that we're not going to know that you're, you know, what anything that's going on there.
1: Okay, so it's really a tower function.
0: Yeah, it is a tower function. Yeah. Okay.
2: I was kind of interested in when someone's calling up, and can you tell that they may not be able to kind of figure out, or they're overwhelmed?
3: Absolutely. Yeah. We pick up on that. I think we're really good at picking up on that. And something just to continue with what you were talking about, situational awareness on the ground, and things we need to improve on is when we talk about safe, orderly, and expeditious, sometimes the safest thing is to slow down. Get your bearings, ask, say again, and trust but verify. I love telling my pilots, trust but verify, and my trainees, my controllers, because that's what we do. And in order so that there's not that wrong surface landing or you don't turn on the wrong runway or the wrong taxiway, take a minute and make sure that you've gotten everything you need.
2: One of the things that Paul and I have worked together in the training environment quite a bit, and one of the things we always say, build time. And I think pilots sometimes feel like there is no slowing down because you've asked them to do this or that. How can you assure us?
3: So are you asking, like, what can you do for... Yeah.
2: It's okay to ask for more time.
3: Yes. We talked about this week in our classes. Stand by. Mm-hmm. If a pilot asks a controller to stand by, that makes everybody take a pause. That's a great word to use. Or say again. Mm-hmm. Just that easily.
1: And sometimes I've had controllers say stand by to me because I think I'm the only one out in the sky, right?
2: Yeah.
1: So, yeah, of course, every
2: it's
1: pilot
2: my
1: thinks
2: sky.
1: That. Yeah, of course. What about your own recurrent training? Is it, what's the frequency for recurrent training for controllers?
0: Oh, we do lots of recurrent training throughout, like in-house in our individual facilities on areas that we identify. And then we also have recurrent training that is done, twice annually, so we have a current training.
1: So that's regulatory, I suppose.
0: We're going to be doing it with FA at least twice a year.
1: Yeah,
2: and I found that certain facilities are once again having outreach and tours again.
3: Yes, it's awesome that we're getting back to that.
2: Yeah.
3: Yes,
2: and so there's chances just to kind of commiserate with the controllers.
3: Everybody listening, go visit your air traffic control towers. We want to see you. Let's put some faces to those voices.
1: And there's also employment opportunities, I know.
0: Mm-hmm. Yep.
1: Because you're trying to cover the shortage of controllers.
3: Yes, should be some hirings going on, hopefully soon.
2: And to stop in and see the National Air Traffic Controllers Association and the people and the professionals that work there, where are you at in the field?
0: We're right under the tower, so if you just look for the tower, you can see it pretty from anywhere.
2: It's one of the easiest wayfindings.
0: Yes. Yep.
2: Well, Tara, I hope that you win the flare contest.
3: So do I.
2: And when is that? Concluding on Sunday?
3: Yes, sir.
2: Okay, there's going to be some sort of pageant to see who is the winner. Our guests have been Tara Zach and Jacob Elmer. They are both air traffic controllers talking about situational awareness in controlled airspace. Paul? It's been great working with you this year.
1: You as well, Fareed. We'll look forward to doing it next year.
4: Here's one from AirVenture Oshkosh 2022.
2: Squawk 1200, I'm Fareed Guillot, along with Paul Prydecker. I was about to say the other Paul. I'll just keep it together. Joining us right now is Camilla Turrieta. She is the chair of the President's Diversity Committee for the Airline Pilots Association.
1: Camilla, we've had lots of conversations this week already, but over the previous years about getting more people into aviation. And not just talking about pilots, but certainly that's one segment, but mechanics, flight attendants, dispatchers, everything associated with aviation. Would it be fair to say that if we could address the diversity issue, we could address growing the population of aviation enthusiasts and career makers?
5: Thank you, Paul, for the question, and happy to be here. One of the things that we really need to look at is visibility. And over the last couple of years, I mean, I'm an example of that the lack of visibility of minorities and people from underrepresented backgrounds has been an issue. We really need to address the issues of seeing people of color, seeing people of different backgrounds in literature. When I came to the United States in 1997, I didn't speak a word of English. I had a portable translator with me that I took to the library, but I never saw anything or anyone that looked like me in literature. So it's really hard to get into the profession, and finding ways to close that gap is working with organizations such as, obviously, you may have had them here, but the Organization of Black Aerospace Professionals is an example where they're reaching out to the communities, they're partnering up, giving scholarships, and giving that visibility to others to get into the profession, know that it's a profession that is accessible, that it's a viable profession, and it's available to you, but here's the resources that you need to actually get into the profession.
1: So I just heard you say scholarships, because obviously financing has been a barrier to entry. And now we see airlines, for example, United and American and Delta have their own programs now, which look a lot like ab initio programs, where they have the opportunity to reach out to underrepresented communities. And I think that's a great start. But I'm sure there's more that can be done.
5: It's a great start. I agree with you with that. There are ways to finance. And one of the things that we talk about in diversity and inclusion, it's not just race and gender, but we talk about diversity traits that may affect people, such as the socioeconomic status barriers that most of us have to overcome. I just spoke to a young lady who, you know, I gave a presentation about landing an aviation scholarship at the ALPA booth, and I said, here's the barriers you overcome, but you need to increase the amount of volunteer work and community service. But she's like, I'm working two jobs. How do I even fit this into my my schedule? And I said to her, you know, you that takes over in your resume. Your work experience is your real life experience, and this is what you have to give. So when we talk about breaking financial barriers, yes, it's a start with the ab initio programs, but there's also ways to do that. And that's by increasing our Title IV funding, recognizing that flight students should have the same opportunities to get the same loans, subsidized, unsubsidized loans from the government. So there are so many different things that can be explored, but we're just starting. And I think that once we get into the right path of opening the profession as accessible within the federal government, many more people will come.
1: Well, and we had a guest earlier today, and we were having this conversation. When's the right time to start and to trigger the interest? In my work in the airlines, it used to be, well, we'd say, well, you know, we need to go to the colleges. But we need to start sooner than that, don't we?
5: We do. In my example, I became interested in aviation when I was 7 years old. It was the flight that took me from Chile to the United States. I still remember that flight because I was so upset of leaving my family, coming to a new country, that the flight attendants noticed. And they're like, you want to come up to the flight that can meet these pilots? And I said, absolutely. I didn't know what pilots were or flight deck. And I walked up there and they showed me buttons. They showed me their, you know, uniforms and said, hey, you want to try this oxygen mask? I'm like, oh, yeah, that's cool.
1: So, sounds fun.
5: Yeah, now yeah. I know how, you know, you need to clean it.
1: Yeah.
5: But it's one of those things that it needs to start at an early age. For me, it was 5 years old. For others, maybe their teenage years. But we have to start reaching out to that younger generation. And that's what ALPA is doing, too. It's reaching out and working with our education committee to reach to that younger generation. I mean, we just went to speak to 13 classes of kindergartens about the piloting profession. So we're starting very young with that.
1: Wow. I hope they have a lot of some allowance money. You know what I mean? Right. Great.
2: We're speaking with the Airline Pilots Association's Camilla Turrieta, who's the chair of the President's Diversity Committee. What are some of the things that children you interact with say are their barriers? What have they communicated to you?
5: Some of the things that we see, especially when we reach into inner city schools, I come from an inner city school in Jamaica, New York, is the visibility. I mentioned that earlier, but it's something that we need to get pilots out to these communities. We have a high, you know, percentage of our pilots, of our ALPA pilots, who are volunteers, and they reach out to schools. So that visibility, if you can, see it, you can be it.
1: Does ALPA manage that?
5: We have a designated education committee who keeps track of the volunteer base. Uh-huh. And once we get requests, we send supplies, we send volunteers, and we send the resources that they need for these kids. So see it, be it. But also one of the issues there that we've touched on is those financial barriers. You know, we're talking about families that are making $20,000, $25,000 a year. And when you see the flight training cost of $100,000, $150,000 for an overall training cost, it's like, how do I get there? I can barely pay my rent. I can barely survive. And, you know, over the summer, these kids are going to public schools to get free lunches because they can't. Parents can't afford to get them, but now you want to become a pilot. How do we break down those barriers? So that's what I hear.
1: Are the public schools in inner cities, do they have curriculum on aviation? Or is that missing?
5: In New York City, we're really lucky to have that. In other parts of the country, absolutely not. So I'll use New York City for example. When you are going into high school, say, this is why we need to start young. Because in middle school, you're applying for high schools, and every high school or most high schools in New York City are themed. You want to be a lawyer, you want to be a nurse, you want to be a cook, a chef. You go to a high school for that. And in my case, I went to a high school that had an aviation program. That was August Martin High School. So every Thursday, they took us flying. And, you know, when I graduated, I had 40 free hours of flight time. And that's one of the things that I hope that schools throughout the United States are able to incorporate in their curriculum, STEM-based curriculum, so that kids can see these programs, but they can also see themselves as being part of the piloting profession.
2: I actually graduated from a high school that had a program. This was 32 years ago, but it launched me out there, and so I'm glad to hear that there's, you know, that there's other programs that are getting people started early. When you send ALPA representatives or pilots from the education committee out to these schools, do you try to get pilots that look like them, or you're just trying to get pilots out there to see it, be it?
5: That's the hope of this committee, mm-hmm. and that's why it's one of the reasons why it was created, so that we can make recommendations. Of course, we're not going to leave a school hanging if we don't have a pilot that looks like the mm-hmm. demographics there. But one of the things that we did with the education committee was geoplot the last 5 years of every single ALPA visit in the United States and Canada, so we can see where we have been and where we haven't been. And I will tell you, it was very surprising that one of the most unvisited areas in the United States was the Midwest. We need a larger presence sure. to get out there, and it's so many different demographics, but one of those barriers that we're seeing is that socioeconomic barrier in the Midwest.
1: So, first of all, we all appreciate everything that ALPA is doing, but are you also coordinating with the other pilot associations to try to preach the same story so that you could get their participation as well?
5: Not as of right now. There is any talks amongst any pilot unions needs to be coordinated yeah. with our ALPA president. But there are curriculums in place to train our current members or committees about diversity and inclusion. And that's where we Perfect. Actually yeah. talk. But when it comes to the future of the generation or reaching out to these kids, not as of yet.
1: Okay.
2: Tell us a little bit about your presence here at AirVenture, because you're already talking about how you were interacting with some people if they're looking for information, even with their resume.
5: Oh, yes. So my presence here is to represent the Diversity and Inclusion Committee with ALPA. I didn't mention this earlier, but I am a JetBlue Airways pilot. I fly the Airbus 320-321. So I'm here, you know, meeting members and future members, but also giving the presentation of landing an aviation scholarship. Some of the things that we cover there, and it's been really well received, so many people have attended and asked questions, is about how do you start early building that resume as a high school student? How do I apply? What are the common mistakes? Who do I ask for letters of recommendation? I mean, we're very familiar with them in the airline industry, but kids, how do you get your pilot in command voice to say, I need a letter can you attest my character so that I can have the best chances at winning the scholarship? So we've had a great conversations over the last couple days.
2: Camilla, thanks very much for joining us.
5: Thank you.
2: Camilla Turrieta is the chair of the President's Diversity Committee at the Airline Pilots Association. You're listening to EA Radio.
4: Let's take a listen to a classic interview from 2019. Manned aviators, those who sit inside their aircraft, are increasingly sharing their airspace with unmanned aerial systems. There is a body of knowledge worth knowing in this very fast-changing facet of aviation. And Ken Kranz is here to walk us through the few things that are really worth knowing about unmanned aviation. Hi, Ken. Welcome back to EAE Radio.
6: Hey, thanks. Thanks for having me back.
4: So, Ken, you are from a company that does technology consulting and operations, but you're also a private pilot, and you're involved in a couple of activities that are steering the course. Talk about that just a bit.
6: Yeah, sure. Yes, I'm a member of the FAA's FAST team, which is the Manned Aviation Safety Team, and also on the FAA's Unmanned Aircraft Safety Team, otherwise known as the UAST.
4: And what are they doing in this area of sort of charting the course?
6: Sure. Yeah, the UAST was put together in late 2016. It was modeled after the Commercial Aviation Safety Team, and it was set up to ensure and raise the bar in safety when it comes to unmanned aviation.
4: Walk us through this body of knowledge I referred to earlier that's important for somebody in manned aviation to know about what's happening on this other facet.
6: I know there can be a lot of trepidation on the part of some manned aviators when they see drones out flying and they wonder whether or not they're really flying in a regulated way.
4: Or they hear stories about sightings or
6: and there's truth
4: proximities.
6: To that. Yes, yeah, there's truth to that. It does happen. The industry for unmanned aviation is, as everybody knows, very brand new. You could argue that we're coming out of the barnstorming phase of unmanned aircraft. And now starting to get into that whole commercial aspect where the rules are going to be set better and set in such a way that we can share the national airspace in a safe and productive manner for everybody.
4: What can I expect that a drone operator is going to do? I mean, there's stuff that they have to do. What are they going to do?
6: Yeah, I think the expectation for manned aviators is when it comes to people flying for fun, for recreation, that for the most part they should be flying at a sanctioned field, and you know typically that would be an AMA field, and
4: flying, Academy of Model Aeronautics.
6: Yes, Academy of Model Aeronautics, and flying in basically in a community organization and following those rules, the same rules that we've been. I'm also a radio control pilot for forever, and you know. There's certain rules that we have on who can be flying when, how far, what altitude you can go to, you know, what part of the field are you allowed to fly over, where are the people versus the planes, never have the two cross, right? It's not unreasonable to expect to see that from your recreational UAV pilot. So you shouldn't expect to see a UAV pilot necessarily just flying a drone in the Walmart parking lot.
4: Okay, what about in their backyard?
6: It depends. Yeah, so you know, of course, right above the blades of grass, the FAA owns the airspace, whether you're flying recreationally or commercially. So, yes, they should be able to fly over their own backyard. They should be able to fly at altitude, even over neighbors' houses. So you shouldn't be taking a shotgun out to shoot a drone out of the sky.
4: At what altitude, though? You said they'd be flying at altitude.
6: Yeah, so it really depends. Are you near an airport? Are you not near an airport? There's the Cosby case back in the 60s, 60 or 40s even, if I believe, that kind of defined how low can an aircraft go before it's invading, you know, people's privacy. So that's really not overly well defined.
4: Right? Yeah, what's the significance of 400 feet? I've heard that number thrown about.
6: Yeah, so the 400 foot is kind of defined to just try to keep the drones down out of manned aviation. And so this is something that maybe a lot of manned aviators don't understand. So it's 400 feet above the ground. And technically, it's roughly 400 feet away from the operator. So now this is for commercial. Although it does apply for recreational, it also applies for commercial operators especially. So if I'm flying a drone commercially and I'm standing on the top of a hill, I can go 400 feet above effectively my head. But if the hill drops off by 400 feet, that does not mean I can now go out laterally and effectively be 800 feet above the ground, right? So you have to stay 400 feet above ground level. The caveat is that if, especially for, this is for commercial operators, if I'm going to inspect, let's say, a 1,000-foot tower, I'm allowed to stay within 400 feet of that tower, and I am allowed to go up that tower and 400 feet above that tower to do my inspection, provided I don't penetrate Class Echo 2 airspace. So it gets a little complicated, but as a general rule, 400 feet. But at the same time, if you do see a commercial operator operating above 400 feet, don't put the boxing gloves on quite yet. They might, and probably most likely are, operating legally.
7: So these are drone operators who, because they are flying commercially, they are certificated remote pilots.
6: Correct.
7: I just think the thing that scares me is the ones who are not.
6: That is a problem. And so I mentioned I'm on the unmanned aircraft safety team.
7: Yep.
6: And so we're not a rules-making body, but we are a safety-minded body and a data-driven body, which is our ultimate goal. The commercial operators, I wouldn't say they're not a problem, right? Because just like with manned aviation, sometimes we have people who make bad decisions that they shouldn't be. It's not like the old radio control airplanes where if you bought a radio control airplane when I was a kid and you took it out and you didn't know anything, the flight was 15 seconds and then it was a pile of balsa wood, right?
7: So self-correcting problem.
6: Self-resolving problem, right? But with drones, that's not the case, right? You know, we joke around sometimes that there's three flights that we worry about. One is the guy buys a drone from Walmart and he goes out in the parking lot and presses the takeoff button, it takes off. And he presses land. He goes, phew, that was cool. Next flight, as he takes off, he moves it around a little bit, and then it lands again. He's like, great. And the third flight is he turns to his friends and says, watch this, and takes off. And next thing you know, he's up at like 5,000 feet. Yeah, that's the thing that we have to do something about. It wasn't a problem, for the most part, with radio control airplanes because you just wouldn't get there without going to a club and having somebody instruct you. And in the process of instructing you, you found out the rules of the road. You found out what you could and couldn't do. That's not the case with drones. You can pretty much do what you want.
7: So for recreational drone pilots, there's a new test coming out that the FAA is asking them to go through. It goes by a name, the Recreational Unmanned Safety Test, TRUST. But it's not a certificate-earning kind of thing. Can you talk about what that is?
6: Yeah, sure, the trust test. I believe it's out already. And basically, it is designed to raise safety awareness among non-commercial operators, so recreational operators. If we back up a little bit, there was a program that came out called TOP, which is Trusted Operator Program, which was put out by AUVSI. And that was geared towards commercial operators. So that is a series of online courses that you take, followed by periodic questions, tests in between. And they just take you through all different scenarios that a commercial operator would run into. And the whole idea is to not find out the hard way. Find out, just put gems of knowledge in your head beforehand so you don't run into it in the field. So one example would be if you're out in the field and you have to fly a mission and the wind is coming from the north, little advice like, well, take off, make your initial, takeoff point to the south, fly into the wind, fly into the mission. And then when you're doing your mission, if you start running low on battery and you need to come back, the drone is effectively being blown back to the landing site, right? And if you can't take off in a situation like that, at least have a secondary landing spot set out downwind that you can always go to land. And trust is the same thing, except it's geared towards non-commercial operators.
7: What expectations can we have about these drones gaining the ability to report their location or to show up on ADS-B?
6: Right. There are certainly issues when it comes to the license plate side, right? There are hardware issues that they do take into account. Manufacturers are going to have to start making drones that have the ability to transmit that information. And either those same manufacturers or third parties are going to probably start making add-ons that you could effectively, you know, tape to the side of your drone, glue to the side of your drone, and you turn that on, and that'll send information. So the industry needs time to do that. You know, this drone, that is one of the issues. The drone industry moves very quick, and, you know, there's this loop that we're in where, you know, the drones do certain things, and then they ask for certain things with regulations, and then they're going to have to, the industry's going to have to turn around and respond to that. And
7: if there's one thing that you want a manned operator to know and to perhaps help him or her feel better about this situation, what would that be?
6: We're working on it. You know, CAST came about in the 1970s because there was a trend of fatal, in the case of CAST, fatal commercial incidents. The GAJCS was the equivalent for general aviation, right? And they're still in use today. But the difference was, back then, the FAA recognized that we had a safety problem, or they had a safety problem, and they wanted to raise the bar to make things safer. The thing that's really different about the FAA today with the unmanned aircraft is when the UAST started, we really had no incidents with drones. And the FAA said, let's keep it that way. Things have been safe. Let's keep the bar high. And so that's really what the UAST is all about. So we're trying to get ourselves in a position, get the data that we need so we can get the information out. Because there's the vast majority of unmanned commercial operators are very diligent. I've been on many sites where we're flying drones commercially, not even related to my company, with, you know, partners of ours, and you would think that there was a man in there. It's that level of safety. But they don't have the data. And we want to try to supply them with the data so they can make informed decisions.
7: That's Ken Kranz, who's a consultant, a pilot, and a member of several advisory teams to the FAA on unmanned aerial systems. Thanks, Ken, for walking us through that. 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From the EAA Radio archives, here's an interview from 2023.
8: And we headed south today for a beautiful afternoon in the Fun Fly Zone, what we used to call ultralights, but now it's the Fun Fly Zone because there's other things here as well, not just ultralights. Tim Bogenhagen is the manager of a number of things for EAA, one of them being this area during AirVenture Week. Tim, what else do you do for EAA?
9: Well, during the week, I'm the staff liaison, so I'm the staff person that is privileged to work with all the volunteers in the Fun Fly Zone, where the ultralights, light planes, home-built rotorcraft, hot air balloons, and Twilight Flight Fest operate off the grass runway. Throughout the rest of the year, then, I do the EAA webinar program, Hints for Home Builder video program, flying clubs, and also everything about ultralights and light sport aircraft.
8: All right, let's talk real quick, just a review, because, we always have new listeners. What defines an ultralight?
9: Ultralights are defined by FAR, Federal Aviation Regulation, Part 103, and they define it as a single-seat vehicle. Okay, as a vehicle, we aren't required to have pilot certificates, medical certificate, or registration. So as a vehicle, we're required and limited to one seat. Maximum empty weight can't exceed 254 pounds. Max fuel capacity can't exceed 5 gallons. Full power flight speed can't be more than 55 knots. Power off stall speed can't exceed 24 knots.
8: Okay, and those are for the actual aircraft, or does that encompass everything in ultralights, the rotorcraft, the powered parachutes, is everything?
9: Yeah, the one exception is unpowered ultralights. So hang gliders, paragliders that don't have an engine, they're restricted to 155 pounds empty weight. But all the powered ultralights all comply with that same limitation. So that includes little airplanes, fixed-wing airplanes, powered parachutes, powered paramotors, helicopters, weight shift trikes, hot air balloons, you name it, multi-rotor copters like we're seeing nowadays being developed. So there is no restriction on the category type of aircraft.
8: Okay, great, which is why we see so much diversity down here in the Fun Fly Zone. Now, there are some things that happen down here that are extremely popular, not only just the displays and your vendors down here, because you have your own vendor area, but you do a cool thing down here at night. Tell us about the Night Flight Fest.
9: When the airport closes at 8 p.m., the airshow team from Airshow Central come down here and operate Twilight Flight Fest, which is an airshow, basically, on the grass runway down here, where we have STOL planes doing STOL demonstrations, STOL being short takeoff and landing. So you got these big airplanes being able to take off and land in a very short distance. We have hot powered paramotors down here. There's a six-man team called Arrhythmia that comes in here and does a demonstration of powered paramotors. RC airplanes are down here, all lit up at night now, doing aerobatics and different 3D-type maneuvers. And I think we even get some sky dumpers going in there every now and then.
8: Oh, yeah. I saw some people falling out of the sky just the other day. For your Flight Fest down here.
9: Oh, yeah.
8: And normally the crowds are huge because this is kind of the time, you know, people go back to camp, have a quick dinner, what have you, and then they head over here, and it's quite the crowd that you gather here and a lot of fun activities. This is Friday already. How many more of those shows do we have?
9: We're doing tonight, and then that'll be it. Friday night is it, because Saturday night is an air show on the main runway.
8: Sure.
9: Yep.
8: So if you want to get down and see the Fun Flight Fest, if you're on grounds and you haven't made it down here, do get down, because it is one of those things that you really must see for an AirVenture experience. So we're going to talk to a couple of different people today during the program about your area, just like all the other areas. So, you know, I love to come down and visit you guys because the atmosphere down here is so folksy and like homesy down here.
9: Laid back.
8: Yeah. Little, you know, you go to Warbirds and it's pretty
9: intense. We're just having fun.
8: That's right. You go to Warbirds, it's intense. You go to, you know, you go to Vintage and it's a different vibe. You know, everywhere has its unique vibe. This has that homey, down home vibe. Down on the farm, we used to have a sign down here that said.
9: Right. Well, we operate out of a barn, which was a horse barn at one time before EAA expanded to the south and grew into it.
8: Yeah. I know there's some plans. Are they far enough along where you're able to talk about them for ultralight in the future?
9: We are looking at places and possibilities for expanding the area because it's so popular down there. We're getting so much activity. We're kind of outgrowing the space. So we're kind of early on in the stage of kind of developing plans for expanding, but nothing to share right now.
8: Okay, great. Well, we have a future to look forward to. It keeps getting bigger every year, which is always a concern, and have to make plans to grow with the activity. So with that in mind, this area takes a lot of effort to put together every year, and you're the staff liaison, but really – the whole thing is run by volunteers.
9: It really is. All done by volunteers. It's amazing.
8: And every area, actually, of AirVenture. AirVenture is comprised of about 5,000-plus volunteers every year that make this show happen. And, well, I'm a volunteer myself. But you have other volunteers down here, and sometimes you have generations of volunteers, as do all the venues. Tell us a little bit about your volunteer program down here.
9: We just got a wonderful community of volunteers in the ultralight area. And, you know, parents bring their kids and kids grow up and then they have kids and they bring their kids here. And the next thing you know, you got three generations of volunteers here at EAA. And standing with us is representatives of three generations of volunteers. So we're just so thankful and just love our volunteers so much. And I know they love each other, and that's why they keep coming back, three generations worth, because of the community and the family that we create down here and the volunteers that they create.
8: It's like a family summer camp. Yeah, really, in reality. So we're going to talk to a couple of them. We have Katie, we have Piper, and we have Maddie here. Let's start with Katie. Katie, you're 17. You're the oldest one of the group. How long have you been coming to EAA?
10: I have been coming since I was 10, I believe, 10 and a half.
8: So 7 years.
10: Yes, I just love it here.
8: And tell us what you do as a volunteer here in the Fun Fly Zone.
10: As a volunteer, I am doing more of the cash register stuff. I just recently started doing bracelets and just getting people checked in, which has been really, really fun. And I just enjoy the environment.
8: Yeah, well, and there's a lot to do in here because you got, Tim, you sell shirts, you sell
9: inside the barn, we have a regular gift shop and a gift store, shirts, you know, jackets, pins, hats, cups, mugs, candy, you know, crackers, soda, candies, ice cream, you know, anything you could want maybe as a snack.
8: So, Katie, when you say you run the register, you mean you're working in the gift shop and helping out in there?
10: Yes, yes.
8: Okay, great. How about your Oshkosh sisters here? Not your real sisters. Let's go to you, Piper, because you're the youngest. You're 12. What do you do to volunteer here?
11: I usually help with the party stuff with my mom.
8: Party stuff. Well, okay. Yeah. So your mom's in charge of parties.
11: Yes.
8: That's the most important job down here. You know that, right? And how about you, Maddie? Maddie is 15. And what do you do to volunteer here in the Fun Fly Zone?
12: I also work the cash register, but it's mainly for concessions. And if they need my help, I would also help in merchandise.
8: Okay, and concessions, what do you sell in concessions?
12: So we have ice cream, waters, Gatorades, teas, unsweetened, and lemon. Lemonade, sodas. And now we just have like the sandwich type things we just got in today. And we also have milk. And we also have cereal and sunscreen if they need it.
8: I would imagine the ice cream is pretty popular this week.
12: Yes. It's also donuts as well.
8: Donuts in the morning, huh?
9: Coffee and donuts. The Ultralight Barn is legendary for coffee and donuts in the morning, isn't it?
12: Yes.
8: All right. Well, gals, thanks for talking to us. Tim, numbers. Everywhere we've been this week, it was front-loaded. In other words, we arrive on Wednesday, pre-convention. Normally, Thursday is a light showing. Friday, Saturday, they really start to come in. I know a lot of the other venues were where they are normally on Monday by Saturday. Did that also appear down here in the Fun Fly Zone?
9: We started early. Yeah, we had arrivals. We had our first arrival on Thursday, which was earlier than normal, and it just kept flowing in from there. Looking out in front of us here, we have more airplanes than I've seen in several years. So tremendous turnout this year.
8: Yeah, and you know, every single venue here is reporting the same thing. Matter of fact, they were being challenged to find parking by Sunday for a lot of rivals. So I know that I start in Vintage on Monday every year, and we're here on Friday. But I can tell you that Vintage is very much looking forward to occupying your space in the future.
9: It'll give them more area to park.
8: Give them more parking area, yeah, when we expand.
9: Yeah.
8: So, yep, it's happening every year. It gets a little earlier.
9: Get bigger and bigger. Yeah.
8: Bigger and bigger. Tim, we're going to take a break, and when we come back, we're going to chat with Dan Johnson, who is everything LSA, Ultralight, the man on the field in the know. And we're going to chat a little bit about Mosaic, too, because that's new and exciting. J-Mont G, we're on the fly. We are down at the Fun Fly Zone. 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
15: Hey, and I'm Paul Prydecker.
14: And today we are joined by the U.S. Customs and Border Protection, and we have Jesse Ortiz and Ralph Piccarelli.
16: That's correct.
14: Welcome.
15: Welcome to the show.
16: Thanks for having us.
14: The worst part of my show right here, just trying to get all the names down. So what do you guys do with the U.S. Customs?
16: Well, U.S. Customs, we're out here representing two of the three components of U.S. Customs and Border Protection. We have the Office of Field Operations, which is the men and women in the blue uniforms, and we also have our Office of Air and Marine, which are in the tan fatigues, which we also have some air assets out here as well. U.S. Customs and Border Protection, Office of Field Operations, is responsible for basically a little over 300 ports of entry across the United States, ensuring that anyone that is entering the country is doing so legally. And then our Office of Border Patrol patrols all the spaces in between all those ports of entry, which are the men and women in green. And then the Office of Air and Marine, with their sea and air support both facets of our agency.
15: And notice you have a boat that's a little bit bigger than my canoe parked out in front of the federal pavilion.
16: Yeah, that'd be correct, yes.
15: So what can you tell us about that? What's that used for?
16: That patrols the waterways either on the ocean or the Great Lakes.
15: Okay.
14: And so I believe you're here to talk about the Global Entry Program.
16: That's correct.
14: And what is the Global Entry Program?
17: All right, so Global Entry Program is part of the Trusted Traveler Program within CBP. Basically, what it does is allows for travelers that are low risk to commit any type of crime or bring any smuggling into the U.S. It allows them to actually enroll in this program where they can actually go instead of waiting in line when they return from a foreign trip coming into the United States. They will actually go to a kiosk where they have been already passed through a vetting process, making sure that these are people that are trustworthy and legitimate travelers. They answer a few questions in that kiosk, and instead of waiting in the lines, they can actually be expedited through the process going through immigration at any one of our airports in the United States.
15: And how long has the program been in effect?
17: It started in June of 2008. It's been steadily growing ever since. Currently, we have over 1 million members in the Global Entry Program. It's a great program. It also includes, as part of the Trusted Traveler Network, it's including the TSA PreCheck. It's something that's included in our Global Entry, which kind of gives you the benefit of not waiting in line in those long lines at TSA when you're traveling domestically. It's a great program that allows people it majorly benefits business people, families that travel very often. Just to save them a lot of time when they're passing through the security checkpoints, and of course when it's international, passing through U.S. Customs and Border Protection.
15: How do people know about it? How would they know to sign up and where to sign up?
17: What they have to do is go on to globalentry.gov. That is our website for the program. On that website, you can actually enroll, find out about all the benefits that the program has. It also includes all of the other programs included in the Trusted Traveler Network. Currently, there is a program for the northern border, which is the Nexus program. We have Sentry at the southern border. We also have FAST, which is the same equivalent but for trade. So those programs are all on that website, globalentry.gov. And once they apply online, which there is a $100 fee. However, that $100 fee is good for 5 years. So once you're enrolled in the program, you can actually benefit from this for 5 years. After your application is submitted, there's a vetting process, which kind of makes sure that you are the person that we want in the program to allow you to enter. And once that is completed, the second portion of the process is an interview with an actual Customs and Border Protection officer. Currently, we have enrollment centers all across the nation. And they are also growing as well. We started off with, I believe, about 20 enrollment locations, and that number has grown ever since. But for a more accurate list of enrollment centers, you can go on to globalentry.gov and find the nearest one to you to actually make an appointment. Appointment's very, very quick. It's about a 10 to 15-minute process approximately. We're just verifying that all the information you provided is accurate. We do a little bit of data collection. And then once you're enrolled, you're good for 5 years.
14: So let's say I'm going to Canada next week. Can I sign up and get into this program before my trip next week?
17: That varies. And because it's a vetting process, we've had people that told us that they're from the moment they made the application to the moment they were notified they'd been conditionally approved, it was 48 hours. However, I also had somebody tell me it took him 4 weeks for that same notification.
14: Sure.
17: So it really depends on the vetting process.
15: Do you have a backlog of people, or does it generally go reasonably quick?
17: It goes generally quick. Of course, depending on where that enrollment center is, you might get a greater number of people going there. We are out of the Chicago field office, so I can talk about that, where in Chicago, the wait time for your appointment as far as making an appointment is less than 1 week. So you can potentially get approved today and next week you can have your appointment in our location.
15: And Ralph, what sort of questions are you getting from visitors to your booth this week?
17: I mean, you name it. We've had
16: there's a lot of confusion as far as what our role and responsibility is. So we do get a number of questions in regards to the southern border.
15: Yeah.
16: A lot of them have to do with a lot of the spaces between the ports, which are more Border Patrol oriented.
15: So you're doing some education here.
16: Yeah, I mean, we're doing some outreach as well as, you know, bringing the Global Entry Program back or here for the first time. And we definitely want to continue that process. So we just want to let people know that, you know, what the process is for next year when we come back, hopefully getting the word out a little sooner so that we get some more people who want to enroll and actually sign up.
14: Okay, sure. That was really key, and I think I might have slipped by, but you brought the program here. So if I want to sign up today.
16: Yes. So because of the vetting process, you can sign up and you may or may not actually receive your conditional approval to where you could actually come in and speak with an officer and actually be signed up.
14: So you're doing the interviews here also?
16: We're doing the interviews here. That's why I kind of wanted to get the word out because, you know, we'll be back next year. There is a time frame for that. So when you go on and sign up, it could take 72 hours. It would vary. It could take 2 weeks. So we want to make sure that people go on, sign up, and then they can show up at the booth and go through the interview process.
14: So if you're coming to AirVenture this week or you're here, you could sign up and maybe you'll get through the process. But if you're coming back next year, plan ahead, get that process done, have your interview here. Well, you've got some great background noise.
16: Right, yes.
15: Have you had some time to walk the grounds and see some of the other things going on here?
16: Yeah. This is my first time up here.
15: What do you think?
16: I know we've had other representation of it. It's fantastic.
15: Yeah, it's great, huge. Isn't it?
16: It's a lot bigger than I anticipated getting up here, but some fantastic booths and, you know, the air show itself has been great.
15: Yeah, yeah. I mean, when they say EA is the spirit of aviation, I think they've got that figured out.
16: That's correct.
15: There's everything here.
16: Fantastic program.
15: Yeah.
14: And where are you gentlemen located at on the field if somebody wants to come and start an application?
17: Okay. So we are located in the Federal Pavilion. It's right next to the airfield. What is that tower that we have right behind us? Is that the Wi-Fi tower?
14: Well, I believe you are. Best way to describe you would be you're a few blocks to the northeast of the control tower.
16: Yes,
17: correct.
14: So if anybody can find the control tower, you go to the northeast. You'll be at the Federal Pavilion.
17: Correct.
14: And find you guys.
17: Yes.
14: And do you have a lot of officers out there to help people?
17: Yes, currently we have two booths. The main booth is where we have our exhibits, all the items that we have confiscated throughout the years. We also have a display for our agriculture officers. Those are the officers that have the canines there. They are actually doing some shows at the Federal Pavilion. When they're not doing the shows, then they're manning the booths, just answering questions, talking about their canines and all the seizures that they'd have throughout the year.
15: I'm sure that's it's a common part of the program.
17: Yes,
15: some excitement
17: it is.
15: About that.
17: Yes, we've had tremendous feedback on the canine team that is here. These dogs are magnificent. They're well trained. The show that they put on, it's always a crowd pleaser when they come up here and do that show. And also, they have an exhibit of all the items that the canine also has been able to detect, and all the different methods of concealment that people have tried to use. They can just sniff it out, and they're just amazing creatures.
15: Yeah,
14: I was traveling for my job, and I was talking to one of the customs people who had a dog. Then they were sniffing people out coming off the train. Plane, and I'm like, so what is your dog looking for? And he's like, gunpowder and large quantities of money. And I'm like, I thought you were just looking for drugs. I mean, it's amazing what you guys have trained these animals to look for.
17: Yeah.
14: And clearly he didn't find either gunpowder or large quantities of cash on me. So
15: especially the cash part, right?
14: Especially the cash part.
17: Yeah.
15: Are there career opportunities within your agency?
17: Yes, definitely.
15: How does somebody do that?
17: The best way to do it is to go on to usajobs.gov. That's where the announcements for CBP are going to be located. It could be nationwide. So anywhere, it could be Midwest, southern border. We constantly have had openings. I'm not sure if we have one currently, but the best way to find out about it is going on to USA Jobs. And, of course, to find out about what we do generally, you can always go on to cbp.gov, and they'll explain what our job actually is and all the many benefits of our job.
15: And before we close this out, can you tell us again the website for the Global Entry Program?
17: Okay, so the Global Entry Program is going to be globalentry.gov. And, of course, any additional information can be found on CBP. That's Customs and Border Protection, cbp.gov.
14: All right. Well, gentlemen, we really appreciate you coming in. And
15: thanks so much for what you do for our country.
14: Thank you. And we've been talking with Ralph Piccarelli and Dennis Dames from the U.S. Customs and Border Protection.
15: Actually, it was Jesse Ortiz.
14: Jesse Ortiz. Yes.
17: Oh, yeah. Dennis can make it.
14: All right. My apologies. And you're listening to EAA Radio.
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19: In the studio with us, we have Art Knowles, Joe Anderson, and Pat Knowles. For those of you who may be familiar, Art Knowles has the privilege of owning the only civilian-owned Harrier in what, the entire world?
20: In the entire world. Actually, full disclosure, Pat owns half of it. And she makes that very clear that when I'm permitted to fly her half of the airplane with my half of the airplane.
19: But the thing she wonders is, why is it always her half that's broke?
20: Well, actually, we did have an incident. On the second flight, we actually had a hydraulic failure and landed at Pax River and declared an emergency, and the landing gear collapsed on the landing, and the airplane was kind of sitting on one side, and her first words were, "Well, your half of the airplane looks a little worse than my half of the airplane."
19: Ah, so you've divided into left half, right half, not front and rear.
20: I think it
19: changes
20: good
19: as
20: half,
19: the need.
20: Good half, bad half.
19: Yeah, there you go. Good half, bad half. You got the expensive half.
21: Well, you know, the big question that comes to my mind, with your qualifications, you could fly just about anything out there. Why did you want a Harrier?
20: Well, I think my experience was very similar to Joe's experience. We both flew them in the Marine Corps. We were both test pilots. And 30 years ago or so, we were in the same Harrier squadron at Cherry Point, North Carolina. But by virtue of being a test pilot, we got a chance to fly just about everything the Navy and the Air Force had. My favorite airplane by far of everything that I've had a chance to fly, is the Harrier. Once you get over a certain number of hours, a couple hundred hours, and you get comfortable in the airplane really is just, it's just a phenomenal airplane to fly. It's my all-time favorite. And I ended up going with this one because it's a very, very popular air show draw airplane. So in addition to being just a plain, fun airplane to fly, I think that there was a way to actually make a profit by flying it.
19: Wow. I would have not used the word fun to describe it.
21: I wouldn't have used the word profit. It's,
19: well, yeah, gas costs a lot.
20: There, I got both of them in the same sentence there.
19: He's good.
21: How did you do that?
19: Hey, you ought to do radio. The amount of focus required when you're doing in your hover maneuvers and your ballet, that's got to be incredible. I mean, you've got to be drained when you're done that.
20: It does take a little bit out of you, but we work as a team. We have a lot of muscle memory. It's amazing when we climbed in this cockpit. This cockpit was very similar, more similar than different than the AV-8A, which was the airplane that the U.S. Marine Corps bought off the shelf from the Brits in the early 70s. There's some switches that there's no sense even putting a label on them because you can't see them from the design eye point. You have to know where they are. The anti-skid switch and some of the landing gear actuator is a set of push buttons up and down that you just press with your index finger. And the flap switch is really just a little teeny toggle switch. It's not a big gigantic handle. And I found that climbing back in the airplane after 18 years of not flying Harriers, the muscle memory seemed to me to be still there. I don't know what Joe's experience was, if he felt similar or something different.
19: Joe
20: needs one more cup of coffee here.
19: I think that was the "I'd tell you, but I'd have to kill you" look.
22: No, you're exactly right. The muscle memory comes back, and it's, I think
0: I think you were also right about being fun. I mean, there's a lot of airplanes that you fly, and it's always good to be airborne. But when you fly a Harrier, it's just different. It never gets old. And I'm very fortunate to have done it for quite a long time in both of us. And so we count ourselves lucky.
3: I can definitely agree with the different part of the flying. You guys went the normal route through aviation training, and at some point you were selected to transition to the Harrier. Now, had you even heard of or seen a Harrier prior to that point?
20: I think a lot of people remember the exact first time they ever saw a Harrier. I had somebody

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1: The airplane.
2: That is quite an amazing thing. I mean, the football field was probably never the same after that.
3: I was not invited back.
4: The groundskeeper must have loved you.
3: Yeah, that's right. I think they underestimated the amount of noise. It was a horseshoe stadium at the Naval Academy. It's all enclosed now, but it was horseshoe at the time, which is good because it gave you a way out. You could point in the right direction there if things turned to worms. But at least that was the assumption. But I think they underestimated just how loud the Harrier would be, and I think the. So that was the last in a grand experiment.
2: Yeah, no kidding. I can imagine. One year they had three here, and that was just painful. When they all are out there hovering, you just can't get away from it.
4: Well, you're talking about the noise here. This airplane is known for having one of the best fuel-to-noise ratio. And speaking of that, how much fuel are you burning during your average routine?
5: Yesterday, we flew about 300 gallons of fuel, and we were empty when we finished. When he touched down, we ran out of time. They allot so much time for us, and we don't want to impinge upon somebody else's act, but we were out of gas by the time he did his second touchdown. 300 gallons in about... 10, 15 minutes or so. In the hover, we burn a gallon of fuel every 2 seconds. In cruise, just getting from point A to point B, the airplane's at about 72% RPM, 68 to 72% RPM, and we're burning 1.8 gallons per mile. So that's what we're an expensive act, but that money doesn't go straight in my pocket or anything like that. No. It's to pay for the fuel of
2: sure,
5: the airplane.
2: It passes through.
5: It passed through, right, and the tires and brakes have a completely different perspective on the airplane when you're the owner and you're paying for it. We even do our takeoffs differently than the fleet does because the fleet practices every takeoff as if it's going to be takeoff from a ship. So the pilot holds the brake. Until the airplane starts to skid, so it's at the engine's spooled up by the time he's moving. There's no need to do that because that scrapes an eighth of an inch of that rubber off of there, and yeah. We got to buy new tires for it and put them on there.
4: Wow. Well, speaking of takeoffs, you did ski jump takeoffs. You were one of the first people to try that out. What is that like?
5: Optically, it's scary because it looks like there's a wall right in front of you, and it doesn't look like that. It doesn't look safe. When I did it, I wasn't the first person to do it. I had not done it in the AV-8B. I was the first person to do it in the AV-8B, and we used a 6-degree ramp on the Italian ship. That's not so intimidating. That just looks like it's a sporty looking bow comes up there. Yet it was kind of terrifying I guess I was concerned about it as I'm ready for the first takeoff. The second time we did this is on the Spanish ship with a 12-degree ramp, and I'll tell you, that looks like a brick wall 200 feet in front of the nose of the airplane. It's intimidating, and that's the biggest factor with it, but the actual takeoff itself is the easiest, highest performance takeoff you can do in this airplane. The ski jump itself has zero moving parts and adds about 100% plus capability in the takeoff capability of the airplane. A fully loaded AV-8B, 31,000-pound aircraft. There is nothing you can put on this airplane that on an 80-degree day, standard 80-degree day, that you can't take off with in a 400-foot roll with a 12-degree ski jump. It's absolutely amazing. And the takeoff, the pilot task, is almost non-existent. I did one where I didn't even have my hand on the stick. As I just slammed the throttle full forward, moved my hand from the throttle over to the nozzle lever, and just at the ramp exit, just pulled the nozzle lever back. The airplane flew perfectly. No pilot input other than to actuate the nozzles. So I'm a big fan of the ski jump, as you can tell.
2: That's pretty amazing. Can that aircraft take off in a standard aircraft manner with a long enough runway?
5: Oh, absolutely. Absolutely. It's called conventional takeoff.
2: Right.
5: We do a conventional takeoff. And we also have the capability of doing a conventional landing. But those are really emergency procedure type of the conventional landing is an emergency procedure. The airplane, and just one look at the airplane, the wings are 20.

0: 36 feet across, less than a Piper Cub. It doesn't have much wing, and obviously the airspeed would be quite high on landing. 180 knots, 160 knots ground speed would not be unusual.
1: That's wow.
2: And you
3: so that would be called a nozzle up landing, huh?
0: Yeah. Actually, we're the fleet's required to practice that. Most pilots said, if I had to do it in an emergency, I could do it. They don't. The stick is full back in your lap, and the throttle's full at idle, and you sometimes if you do it wrong and get too high a rate of descent, you get a bounce that's not comfortable
3: not
0: at all.
3: Not fun at all, huh?
2: Not fun. Well, you did a conventional landing, actually a dead stick landing after you had an engine failure. What all happened?
0: Well,
3: the ground came up really fast.
0: Yes, it did. The we were flying some missions from Cherry Point, North Carolina to Quantico, Virginia to support the Marines basic school students there. And was set to fly multiple flights in the same day. And the second or third, we'd go up to Quantico, come back, get some fuel, go back and do it again. And we're going to go back and do it again. On the second or so go over Richmond, Virginia, we were getting starting to let down from Richmond into Quantico. And the engine made a loud boom. My wingman said, you're on fire. Flames came out the back of it. I was already at idle at that time. As soon as I heard the boom, RPM went in one direction, JPT went in the other direction. The JPT's climbing, RPM's going down. It's not a good sign. And so I shut the engine off. And after the wingman said, you're on fire, I said, is the fire out now? And he said, I think you're out of you're not on fire anymore. It was flames came out of the back of the engine, but I just happened to be over top of Richmond, Virginia. I knew it was freshly plowed runway, black asphalt with snow cover all around it, so I could see the runway clearly. I was at 17,000 feet or so, had plenty of airspeed, and I knew exactly where gravity was going to take me and where I was going to land, and was able to get the airplane on the ground on a. It was 9,000 feet of runway, and I used about 8,950 feet of it by the time I got it stopped.
3: Wow.
1: That's actually a classic case of the Marine Corps was uncertain as to whether to give him an air medal or a court-martial.
3: Yeah, because he violated procedure.
1: Right, because it was not an authorized maneuver, but it really demonstrated a lot of skill on Art's part. And he did get an air medal for that, a single mission air medal. So the Marine Corps recognized that. And as far as I know, he is the only person to have ever accomplished that in a Harrier. So that's unique, and I don't recommend it.
3: I think the mechanics were still mad because then they had to fix it.
2: Yeah. Did they ever find out what went wrong with your engine?
0: Yeah, there's a piece of metal between the blades called a snubber. And it keeps the blades from moving too much. They have a little bit of slack in there between them. One of those pieces of metal cracked and flew off and went down the center section of the engine. So you've got a chunk of metal about the size of an olive that went down the middle of the engine, took everything out.
3: Wow. That's a nice boom.
0: Yeah.
3: Good thing you didn't have to pay for that one.
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5: On the fly at Warbirds, and it's a beautiful day down here on the very north end of AirVenture 2025. And we're talking about all things Warbirds today. And joining me now is Brad Pilgrim. And Brad, you're a representative of the Kavanaugh Flight Museum. Welcome.
6: Yes, I am. Thank you. Thanks for having me.
5: So let's talk a little bit about it. So you're an exhibitor here.
6: Yes.
5: In the Warbirds area. Let's talk a little about, first of all, where are you from?
6: I am from Houston, Texas, or Pearland, south of Houston, but the Kavanaugh Museum, we are currently north of Dallas in the town of Sherman. We don't really have a permanent museum anymore because we lost our leases at our other airport after 27 years, and we're working on a permanent home, but now we're kind of taking the museum to the people until we get a permanent home.
5: Okay, the one thing everyone's going to want to know right off the bat is what kind of aircraft do you have in Kavanaugh Flight Museum?
6: This year Well, up here at Oshkosh, we brought the Wildcat, the Corsair, the TBM, our AD-5 Skyraider, and a T-28. Back home, we still have a Spanish Messerschmitt. We have a Spitfire, a Mustang, another T-28, two B-25s. We have 45 airplanes right now.
5: Oh, my.
6: And helicopters. Most of them are flyable or have been flying. with the move and everything, we've got a lot of stuff disabled that we're going to – we've got a few surprises that we're going to start restoring and flying here pretty soon. I think the fans will enjoy.
5: All right. Well, I'm sure Oshkosh is not the only place you travel and do a show, right? You're pretty busy throughout the year.
6: We do a lot of shows. We do Sun and Fun religiously, and we do Oshkosh religiously. Mr. Cavanaugh, who started the museum, is a big supporter of the EAA and Warbirds and just about every other aviation group and organization, and he really, really likes for people to see the airplanes. And so we do acro in our fighters at air shows. We're starting to get into that again. Last couple of years with the move, we've kind of slowed down our air show activities outside of Sun and Fun and Oshkosh. But we're going to the Fagans event here in 2 weeks with three airplanes. And we're going to start getting more into it now that we have things a little bit more settled facility-wise.
5: Now, that's a lot of aircraft. And you know, a lot of the pilots who flew these aircrafts back in the war are not with us anymore.
6: Right.
5: So what kind of program do you have to keep these airplanes flying? And mechanics, the same thing.
6: Yeah, you know, I always tell people what's going to ground Warbirds in the end is not going to be the lack of the proper fuel or the lack of insurance. It's going to be the lack of mechanics to fix them. And I always say that, not that just anybody can fly the airplanes. You have to learn to fly them, but there's videos on the internet, you know, original World War II training videos that at least give you an idea how the plane operates. There's nothing except word of mouth and a few manuals to teach you how to work on them. And it's getting to be a lost art in some ways. It's not totally lost. We try to train more people, but you've got to compete with the airlines and everybody else on pay scales in order to employ people to work on planes. So most of our pilots are they're all very highly qualified, but most of them are air show pilots, you know, aerobatic pilots. A lot of them are FedEx, United Airlines. A lot of ours are airline captains that have been flying for a long time, since childhood, and very qualified people. If they're not qualified, you don't let them near the airplane. If they have promise, we can teach them to fly them, and as long as we can do it safely and efficiently and do justice to the airplanes, and as I like to say, demonstrate the airplane's ability, not the pilot's ability. That's what's important. We want people to see what the airplane is capable of, doing it safe, and we want this business to go on a long time, long after all of us that are working in it, and you can't do that if you don't do it safely and efficiently.
5: Now, do you have, obviously you have a ton of volunteers, do you also have some full-time staff?
6: We have a few full-time staff. We've got some full-time mechanics. We also have a large armor collection, like Sherman tanks, and then we have about 9 pieces of armor, I believe, and we've got a large group of volunteers who work on the armor, and that's all volunteers, but most of our airplane mechanics are paid employees, and like me, I'm actually a contractor that comes up and helps when needed, but sometimes we just have to pick and choose which airplanes we're going to be able to fly based on the amount of work we can get done off-season, like we did. You know, in the last 2 years, we've changed 2 Skyraider motors, put 2 new engines on them, put a new engine on the Corsair and everything. And every time you do that, you do a big, you know, IRAN, inspect repair as necessary on the planes. So that kind of eats into getting more planes flying. We'll get one plane mechanically great, and sometimes that stops you from getting 2 other planes back in the air again. But all of them's chance will come, and we'll get them all back in the air.
5: Well, it's a it's an ominous task.
6: Yeah. Oh, yeah. It's one of those things that, you know, those of us that get to fly these airplanes and get to work on these airplanes, it's like my friend Nelson Ezell down in Breckenridge used to say, it's a lot of fun to do this with nobody shooting at you. There's absolutely nothing wrong with enjoying Warbirds because they're fun, they're really cool machines, and they're the ultimate hot rod. But in the back of your mind is the historical aspect. There was a time that people fought and died in these airplanes, and they are weapons of war that we use to teach people about that, because we're within 5 or 6 years of no World War II veterans being left alive. And one of the things that we're doing now is we're kind of focusing on our escort carrier airplanes. Our Corsair, TBM, and Wildcat are all painted in the colors of escort carrier groups. And those are kind of an unsung part of World War II. And we have a big display up here at our RV about the escort carriers. And I've been amazed how many people have come up to us this week and said, my dad was on an escort carrier. I've never heard of anything, no books, no movies, no anything ever mentioned in escort carriers. And so every day you find something else about World War II and Korea and Vietnam, of course, but more World War II stuff that people are interested in that nobody is teaching. And the day is going to come where the people who did it for real are all going to be gone. And it's going to be up to us, the Commemorative Air Force, the EAA, all these other groups. It's going to be up to us to carry on the legacy of the people and the men and the women and the machines that fought and won the, you know, the greatest armed conflict in history. And the people who did it for real are slowly slipping away. So we have to be real careful about not letting their story go away with them.
5: So since you brought it up, let's talk about escort carriers.
6: You know, the escort carriers, that what they were much smaller ships, and I want to say there's 112 of them built, and everyone knows what the, you know, what the Midway battle carriers are, and today the Nimitz and all the other large carriers. Most people don't realize that there were little, they called them Jeep carriers. They were small, and they would only hold, you know, 10 to 20 airplanes on them, and they were a lot shorter. They started out as converted other airplane boats, converting them into aircraft carriers. They weren't purpose-built at first. And they would carry a lot of shorter-range airplanes, a lot of torpedo bombers, to leave room on the big carriers for other larger air wings and air groups. But they did the exact same thing, the exact same hazards and exact same risk as the Yorktown and all the other big carriers that you hear about and they make movies about. But just by virtue of being smaller and unknown, I don't want to say they've been forgotten by history, because they're certainly remembered by the men that were crewing them and the families of those that did. But for the most part, they're almost a forgotten part of history, and that not for any reason other than no one just ever thinks about it. Mm-hmm. And so we think, because we have the opportunity to use aviation to tie into a story about the Navy, and it all ties together. Carrier planes, escort carriers, unsung heroes, forgotten warriors, and a cool story to tell. And it means a lot to people. Like I said, I'm shocked how many people have come up to us and said, I never thought I'd hear the story of what my dad did. So we're really proud of that. We kind of, Lanny Parcell and some of our other guys there at Kavanaugh, they all kind of thought this up and put this production together, and it's been amazingly successful. I like to think we've kind of changed the standard on what the display that goes along with airplanes is going to be here in the future at Oshkosh. At least I hope we have. I hope people take this and continue on, you know, not just us. I want other groups to do this same thing, because it's an amazing teaching tool. They don't teach this kind of stuff in school anymore. And people are going to learn what they learn here and learn from their families and all. And so I would encourage other operators to kind of follow along and start sharing the story behind the airplane, not just the airplane, but the story behind it.
5: Yeah, and you mentioned, you know, a lot of mechanics come out of school and they go to the airlines. But this presents mechanics with a great opportunity to volunteer their time and learn a different segment of aviation maintenance, one that maybe they didn't know a lot about because, you know, let's face it, our two-year college programs for mechanics are focused on glass cockpits now and, composite airplanes and some sheet metal stuff, but they definitely don't dive into systems of a warbird.
6: No, and I tell people all the time, I spent 20 years in the Air Force. I'm a retired Air Force loadmaster on C-17s and C-130s, and I half-jokingly say I stayed in 20 years so I could retire at 39 and get a pension and be able to afford to be a warbird mechanic, because it is not the most lucrative career in the world. And that's because it's almost done as a hobby by the people who own the planes. There's nothing wrong with that, but you just can't compete with the airlines and all on wages. So you really have to have someone who really wants to do this job. There are a lot of people who would love to, but if you've got a family of four kids and everything, it's very hard to support your family on this. And that's not a slam on the industry. That's just the reality of, you know, economics in these airplanes. But we take a lot of people, not just at Kavanaugh, but at other organizations I've been involved with. We take a lot of people who've never worked on an old airplane and bring them in, and they spend the rest of their careers working on old airplanes. I was fortunate. I've never worked on a civilian airplane except for my wife's Citabria, because if I can't work on a warbird, I don't want to. I'm not above it by any stretch. It's just, you know, some people want to ride motorcycles.
5: It's your passion. Yeah.
6: It is what I've wanted to do this since I was a little kid. And the fact that, as Ben Wilson, one of our pilots, says, he goes, just the fact that we're on this side of the rope getting to play with these airplanes and work with these airplanes in any capacity on a daily basis, you know, you owe it to try to bring people in to replace you and get the people that are not on this side of the rope over here.
5: Yeah, that's fantastic.
6: Yeah.
5: So as we wrap up this segment on the Kavanaugh Flight Museum, tell people where to find you here at Oshkosh, and And online as well.
6: If you come down here to what Mustang Alley, where all the Mustangs and other fighters were parked, we're directly across. We have the Corsair and the TBM sitting in the middle of the field right now. The Wildcats over here on Warbird Square with the other ones. And you can find us on Facebook, Kavanaugh Flight Museum. Our actual website, we haven't updated it in a long time, so the best place to find us is on, we're kind of just bringing it back to life, but come find us on Facebook, Kavanaugh Flight Museum.
5: And do you know where the actual museum, physical museum, will end up?
6: We do not. We have a lot of options we're looking at. You know, that's building big buildings that hold this many airplanes, some the size we are. That can be an overwhelming task, and sometimes you have to choose to fix an airplane first and then build a hangar for it. So as we get more planes going and need more space, we will finalize where it all goes.
5: Excellent. Well, Mr. Brad Pilgrim, thank you for joining us on EAA Radio. We appreciate the chat. And,
6: my pleasure.
5: And have fun in the rest of the convention. All 2 days that are left.
6: 2 days are left. I hate to see it end, but on the other hand, I'm tired.
5: Yeah, everyone's getting a little worn down by Saturday. Yeah. But, you know, it's active down here in Warbirds today. So we would invite people to come on down and check it out, or come on up and check it out. We are in the North End.
6: Yes, please do.
5: Thank you.
6: Jamon
5: G, we're on the fly at Warbirds, and we'll be right back. You're listening to EAA Radio.
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7: Ladies and gentlemen, we have a couple of minutes for some questions and answers. Kyle is here in the straw hat. Mary is down here to the left with another microphone. Any questions of Jack or Bud?
8: Are we going to talk about the Culver?
7: No, we did.
8: We
7: did.
8: We did?
7: Yeah.
8: No, we didn't.
7: Yeah, we did.
8: What did I use it for?
7: You tested.
9: Hello. Okay.
7: Go.
9: I saw an interview years ago where they interviewed, what's his name? A fighter pilot, Robin Olds. They interviewed Robin Olds about World War II, and they said, tell us the most fun you ever had. And he said it was strafing down on the deck in Germany and blowing up trains. And he described it that he was filled with joy when he blew up a train. Just tell us something that filled you with joy, your favorite moment in a P-51.
8: When I blew up 109s or 190s.
10: Did you ever encounter a 262?
8: Yes. Oh, my 262 story. 262s came in about summer of 1944, I think. Don't hold me to that figure, but we started to see them, and we knew that they had a tremendous advantage in speed. You know, they were fast. They were more than 100 knots faster than we were. And but we learned very quickly that if they tried to dogfight, we could eat them up. We could just turn inside of them and be right on their tail if they tried to do that. But if they came in and made a pass at you, all you could do was turn into them, and they'd go on by and go on out and turn around and then come back at you. Nothing you can do but go head on with them, and that's no fun. You know, 20 millimeters or 30 millimeters against 50 calibers, you know, that's like a gun and a knife. Our group shot down 17 or 19 of them. Most of them were got in the traffic pattern. We knew where their airfields were, and you could go over there and hang out and catch them taking off or landing. And my 262 story, I'm sorry for being so lengthy, but I have to do this. I was flying. We were well in Germany. We still had our big drop tanks on, but I had plenty of fuel. And I see out there below us, and 90 degrees to us, we're going here, and this guy's coming. He's got a big smoke trail coming, and he's about 10,000 feet underneath us. it looked like he was going through there, and maybe he was going to try to make us drop our tanks, but it doesn't matter. And I told my flight, now here's what we're going to do. At the very right moment, full throttle, full RPM, drop your tanks and roll over on your back, and I'll be going upside down this way while he's coming here, and then I'm going to roll out right here and shoot him down, of course. And so I pull up, full RPM, drop the tanks, roll it over my back, and the engine quit. I screwed up. I'd forgot to go to to internal fuel. I was a little bit excited. And the prop ran away, you know, when you cut it off at that high RPM and high manifold pressure. And then I got back on. There was a big surge of the propeller, and it went over 3,000 RPM. I pulled the throttle back, got it all under control, and going down like this, and I think I can still pull it off. And so I dive down, roll out of there, and pull my nose up, and put the pipper, the aim point on your gun sight, put right on him. And I thought, I'm closing on him because I dived so long, and he just disappeared behind that little spot of light. That's my 262 story.
7: Ladies and gentlemen, Colonel Bud Anderson and Jack Roush. And now, Sam Bass is with Bill Fear to talk about the Era Cobra, and then Jack Roush is going to be with Sam to talk about Old Crow.
11: Good afternoon, Sam. Folks. Bill Fear here is with the what we used to call the Confederate Air Force, and now it's the Commemorative Air Force. And Bill is a 22-year veteran of the Air Force. He's a retired Delta pilot. He flew the B-52 and the B-1 bomber. And so what we'd like to do, and introduce Jack here in just a little bit, is that all right, Jack? Everybody knows who you are anyway, so we don't need to do that. Tell us a little bit about this airplane. This is an unusual airplane, as Bud has already talked about, but just give us a little bit of the specifications on it.
12: Well, it's a P-39Q. This particular airplane was born on the 11th of July, 1943, Buffalo, New York, made by the Bell Aircraft Corporation. And they were tasked to design an airplane that was going to get that cannon, that 37-millimeter cannon produced by Oldsmobile, into the fight. And this is the design they came up with. The peculiar part of it is obviously that the engine is located behind the cockpit, long drive shaft, about 10 feet long, comes up to a set of gears, the largest of which is hollow in the center, and the cannon barrel goes right through the middle of that big gear. And it would carry 30 rounds of 37-millimeter, and then 1,000 rounds of the 50 caliber in the machine for the machine guns up in the nose.
11: Okay, what engine does it have?
12: It has an Allison V12, 1710-85, and it's 1,200 horsepower, cruise around 210 miles an hour. And back in the day when you could get gas that was of high enough octane, you'd get about 45 gallons per hour.
11: So what range do you fly? When you fly, what kind of range do you figure before you got to refuel?
12: Oh, right now I'm only going about 250 nautical miles, but that I'm old.
11: You're ready to get out of it anyway.
12: I use the bathroom every hour and 15 minutes.
11: Okay. All right. Well, now, is there any particular problems with having this long prop shaft on it?
12: There never was. In all my reading, I could never find any complaints about that drive shaft other than this configuration causes some vibration. There was a fellow going through our hangar in San Marcos, Texas, the home of the Central Texas Wing, and he talked about his father having been an instructor in it. And they knew when a young guy was getting checked out in it, because it was not uncommon for him shortly after engine start to shut it down and get out. And he said, this thing is vibrating so bad, I'm getting bubbles in my whiskey compass. What's the deal? Well, all he had to do is push it up a little bit, get it about 800 turns to 1,000, and everything smooths out and everything is right with the world. But it just showed that he was a novice to it.
11: Well, now, I understand that this is altitude limited. Why didn't they put a turbocharger on it?
12: Well, they experimented with one, but it caused a reduction in range because of the extra scoops they had to put out the side. And so they were also in need of cash flow to keep Bell going. So they got a contract to produce it as it was with a low altitude blower, which made it only effective up to about 15,000 feet, which is one of the reasons that we only had one single ace in the Army Air Corps flying the P-39. His name was Lieutenant William Fiedler, and he accomplished that feat in the South Pacific by shooting down three Zeros and two Vals. An amazing accomplishment, being the only one to do it in the P-39. Unfortunately, 2 weeks after he completed that event, he was sitting in a P-39 in the run-up area getting ready to take off, and a P-38 experiencing mechanical difficulties landed on top of him. So no big fan club for the P-39 in the U.S.
11: So now this was the first nose-wheel fighter of the Second World War?
12: First single-seat nose-wheel fighter, exactly. And it was in production well before we entered the war. In the late 30s, they were already producing them. And we produced about 9,500 of them. We gave 4,500 of them to the Russians, who were very, very successful with them. The women Air Service pilots would pick them up in Buffalo, regardless of what the weather was, fly them to Montana, and then some males would hop in there and fly them up to Alaska, and then some female Russian pilots would pick them up and fly them across to Russia.
11: How about this particular paint scheme on this airplane?
12: Well, this commemorates the Lieutenant Fiedler. This was his squadron of 68th, and this was their nose art, the skull and crossbones. And then we had the pleasure of having a member of our unit, Sandy Sansing, who was a P-51 pilot in World War II, got shot down, spent some time in a barn in France until the Allied forces could get to him, and his wife's name was Connie.
11: Well, I appreciate that. It's a beautiful airplane, and I'm sure you feel lucky to be able to fly it.
12: Well, I do, and I thank all the men and women of the Commemorative Air Force, 13,000 strong, and in particular the 140 members of the Central Texas Wing who worked tirelessly to maintain this and the other five airplanes we have in our hangar. Thank you very much, Sam.
11: Thank you. You got a mic. Oh, you got a mic. Let me give this to somebody.
13: Testing.
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15: This is the morning pre-flight, the internship with extra steps.
16: Your intros never get old.
15: No.
16: Holy cow.
15: They don't. Somebody put together a supercut of us for an intro this year. I heard it yesterday.
17: I haven't heard it come up this morning.
15: No, it reminds us just how awful we are at radio. So.
16: I love you guys.
15: Oh, man. It is 7:34 on day 5 of AirVenture Oshkosh 2021, and joining us right now is Josh Bixler of Flight Test. Morning, Josh.
16: Oh, good morning.
15: Thanks for coming in again.
16: Oh, now, I'm going to come back. I told you guys, I'm like a stray puppy you guys feed. I'm going to come back any chance you guys give me.
15: You have to stop apologizing. We enjoy having you here in the morning.
17: We've been talking a lot of business the last couple mornings, which is cool because there's a lot of good business things going on with Flight Test and the new Flight Test community. And today, though, I want to talk about kind of the gateway drug of
16: the carnage.
17: Flight Test. Yeah,
16: we can say it. We break things.
17: Yeah. So many people like want to watch NASCAR because they want to watch the wrecks.
16: Yeah.
17: Okay. You guys, as Flight Test, actually do test things in flight. And build some things that should never fly. And just to prove a point to say, can we do this? And sometimes the answer is no. No, you cannot do that.
16: And sometimes it's maybe we shouldn't have.
17: Right.
16: So, but we always say we do this so you don't have to, but we really want to show you how we did it.
17: Yeah. But there's some things to learn in failure. So.
15: The toilet immediately comes to mind. But
16: oh, my goodness, yes.
17: Do we want to start there?
16: Yeah.
17: Sure, why not? So I want to talk to you about some of your crazier builds and projects and things like that. And you brought it up. You launched a flying toilet.
16: Yeah, we made a toilet fly. We have some really good friends at the King of Random. They are a YouTube channel that's similar to us, but they take on everything random in the world. They'll make a 10-pound gummy bear 1 week, and then the next week they'll test out, Flex Seal. They gifted us with a one-to-one replica of a toilet that they carved out of foam and like decoupage and glass, and it was beautiful. It borderline looked functional, and they're like, "Hey, flight test, here you go, make it fly." And we stepped up to the challenge. I mean, everyone wants to see a toilet fly. We had to make it happen.
17: Clearly.
16: So, yeah. And so this is a really cool thing, is you can go back into history and you can look at weird contraptions like what looks like a flying toilet. And immediately my heart went towards, remember that plane in Mad Max with the crazy crop duster? I forget what it's called, but it's like a beautiful specimen of versatility.
17: Mm-hmm. I think that was it was a Cessna mixed 337s, if I remember rightly. Wasn't that what it was?
16: It's awesome.
17: Mad Max? Yeah.
16: It was awesome. So immediately my heart and mind went right towards that. And it's like, okay, let's figure out. And the hardest thing is how do you get wings to stick on a toilet? And that was the biggest feat. So immediately, typically we start in small, prototypes. Well, if we can make it fly small, when you make things bigger, they fly better. And we can dial it in from there. But we immediately started with a classic Clark Y airfoil. And the biggest thing with the back tank is, it's going to blank out that airfoil. And we're like, okay, how do we address this? And how far do we need to get it back? Because you don't want to just put long, gimbly wings on it and just kind of work out the parameters. It has to look like something that you see in Wacky Races as a child. And so we proceeded to get aluminum channeling, some foam board wings, and then just overpowered as much as possible. There's never such thing as too much power to overcome a bad design, and we use that to our advantage.
17: And by the way, I looked it up, and that plane is a Transavia air truck. And yes, it does look like a flying toilet.
16: That's awesome.
17: I am 100% there.
16: So with STEM, we always tell our kids to start with research. And so when we do research, we laugh because history is full of opportunities to, bring it back to life. And that plane was awesome. So, yeah, the toilet, we went out. We bought Edgewater. We still hadn't dropped any trees. And we're like, okay, this is a perfect location to send this thing into flight. And just imagine the poor golfers when you come out with a trailer mm-hmm. and a toilet and you're putting these wings on it. We powered it with a couple monster motors, and first flight was a failure. And we put it on the side of a hill, quickly grabbed some hot glue and some tape. And from that point on, history is made, and we got a good solid number two flying in the air.
17: One of the other favorites is with the Flying Star Destroyer, again, things that you would think, oh, we're just going to make this thing fly, but like the logistics of, that's not an airfoil.
16: No, it's not. And the Star Destroyer was a great example of where you start small scale, get proof of concept, and you go bigger. And our best friend is Lowe's or Home Depot. Whenever you kind of go big, I don't know if you guys know this, we had to cut the Star Destroyer in half. We built it. Peter Schriepel built it in our main workshop area, but it was too big to get out the door. And no one really thought about that. And I think there's been a lot of pilots that have done this in their basement.
17: There's so many EAers that have had that problem.
16: Yeah, bring out the backhoe. Well, we had to cut this thing in half just to get it. And I think we even had to cut it some more to get it in the trailer to get it to the place where we're going to fly it. And then finally, John Fury, our dear friend who lets us have Flight Fest in his backyard, he rolls up with a big old dump truck. And some 2x4s, and we just started cutting and hacking, and we built a big old saddle for the top of it, and inch and a half foam. And you know how we got the back end to actually control the pitch is we used thrust vectoring, similar to what you had on the mm-hmm. blimp. Mm-hmm. And so we had motors pitching up and down, and then the way that the elevons worked, it only worked in the drag portion, not in the inside, I don't know if you want to call it slipstream.
17: Sure. Mm-hmm. So beyond just creating things that fly, okay, now we can get, you prove your point, you can get the thing in the air. All right. Let's start doing some things like battle machines, like let's make a tank buster. Oh, and by the way, let's make a tank so we can blow something up. Right.
16: So every morning when the week starts, we're like, okay, what are we going to do this week? What are we going to do this month? And it's the funniest thing because we get to go back to our childhood with our best friends and say, okay, what would be the best weekend ever? Okay, let's recreate the A-10 blowing up a tank. And then, of course, like you said, it's like, okay, we got to make a tank for it. And then, we're flight tests. We're not tank test. We got to make the tank fly. And that was one of the most special episodes because everybody had a piece in that. There was the designing process of the A-10 to make it repeatable and something that could be made out of foam. And then over here, there's our good friend Chad Lewis that was designing a 3D printed to make an automatic minigun for Airsoft. that could actually legitimately throw some airsoft bellets really fast. And then over on the other side, we had the tank getting designed by me. And then it was just this beautiful collaboration of good friends coming together. When it all came to the head, it was a pretty magical moment, because the first flight, we had a DJI Mavic up, and it was one of the newer ones. Well, we didn't realize that the frequency setting could step on our FPV. So the second this thing lifted in the air, I lost all video feed, and I just crushed it. I saw the tops of two crowns of trees, and I put it right in the crack of that, and all you heard was this crunching noise, and I was like 200 feet away. We had to rebuild the thing in like a week. And then we came back again, and in that time it was 5:30 in the morning, the sun was rising, all the stars aligned, and that thing flew and performed just like the real thing. And it was amazing how you could center up on this big 12-foot tank and just blast it. It was wonderful. So that was the kind of the key thing. And then we said, you know what? If we hit 1 million subscribers, we'll make it fly. And people must have really wanted to see that tank fly, because we hit 1 million really quick.
17: So those are some of my favorites. What are your favorites, though, of all of the crazy things that you've tried to throw in the air?
16: Oh, my goodness. Well, recently, maybe it's because I'm getting older, but I really want kids to see history come to life. And that's with, like, the ME-262 and Chucky Yeager's Glamorous Glenna. I have a real heart to honor especially our World War II vets, because they're just a priceless commodity that's going further and further from our reach. So we got to keep in memory alive. And what cool way to do that than to recreate a battle, recreate a story. And so we built a monster ME-262. And, you know, everyone's seen us, you know, use airsoft. And now with all the regulations kind of frowned on, it's like, well, how do we get the carnage, but in a way that's not shooting a projectile? And, sure, of course, laser tag comes into mind. So we partnered with a good friend from Video Aerial Systems. He had a laser tag system. And then we started playing with some relays. And it's the first time we've ever had to actually blur out electronics and Arduinos and stuff to kind of hide this, because we don't want people doing that. Right. And we got to recreate the Chuck Yeager versus 262. And thank God it followed history a little bit, because I would have hated if you know, I got shot out of the air. So I was flying the P-51. My good friend Dave Jester was flying the 262, which, by the way, that thing was so loaded up with so much gear. Hats off to him for flying it. It was amazing. But sure enough, it was a lot more difficult. All of our plans and practicing went out the window the second we took off, and we're both at the end of our battery. And sure enough, he ran out of battery first, and I got the shot at him. And To see like two models recreate a piece of history, but then also to see history unveil itself, where, oh my gosh, a nacelle blew off and that plane just rolled over just like you would have seen in the movies or in real life. Sure. It was awesome.
17: So I don't want to bring the conversation down, but I got to know. So Jim asked you what your favorite was. What was the build you got partway through and like thought, why the heck are we even doing this?
16: The battleship. Okay, Monday morning, I'm feeling feisty, and I took like this papercraft battleship, and I blew it up to 16 foot, and I just wanted to put something in the water. I love our waterproof foam board, and we're like, you know, first we put it in the water, and that was a lot of fun. We're driving it around, we're bombing it, and then we put our good friend Stefan, and we actually reinforce it, and we shove Stefan in this battleship, and next thing you know, there's miniguns. Well, of course, it has to go fly, and that's where we kind of took some inspiration. Like, what do we see in the comic books? What do we see in you know, that artistic, you know, flying things? Well, lots and lots of wings. And I realized, you know, I think is it the Caproni? The Caproni back in history that had like way too many wings. It was a big flying.
17: Oh, yeah, I know what you're talking about now.
16: Yeah. So it was like, let's do that. Well, that plane took 3 years off my life, because we built it in small form. It flew fantastic. And it's like, this is going to be awesome. We started scaling up and adding detail. And next thing you know, this thing is barely getting off the ground. And when it finally did, I had to make a long left-hand turn. And part of it was like looking through the trees. And then finally it turned back around. Well, second flight, it was awesome, because we got to the top of the trees, and that's where it stayed.
17: Goodness.
16: Yeah. That
17: Josh,
16: was a fun one.
17: I hope you come back tomorrow. I would love to talk to you some more. I have many more questions.
16: I'm back.
17: This is the Morning Pre-Flight on EAA Radio.
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19: Good afternoon, everyone. Paul Pradecker with
20: Wireless Mike.
19: Wireless Mike. We've made it through the week, Mike.
20: No, we haven't. There's still two more days.
19: There is a couple of more days. That's right. I'm Paul Pradecker, and we started the week with Gary Pocodner of the FAA Weather Technology and the Cockpit Group. I suppose you call that Wittick?
1: Yep.
19: Okay, that's good to know. And so we're happy to have you back for the Friday session. And Gary, you gave us a lot of good information on Monday, and I understand we want to talk a little bit about pre-flight planning, especially at a, you know, relates to weather.
1: Correct.
19: And you know, there's so many pieces of technology and options, but the most important, of course, is you have to understand how to use them and how to really learn about the weather, right?
1: Exactly. So that's one of the gaps. On almost every test we do, whether it's relative to weather, any experiment, we always first give a weather knowledge exam because you want to know the knowledge of the people that are taking the experiment, whether they use equipment, et cetera. And our scores consistently run on aviation-related questions between getting 45s to 70. So most of the scores are in that D to F range. So we've identified that knowledge continues to be an issue. So part of our program is trying to enhance training. We know a lot of flight instructors aren't necessarily that versed at weather as well. And if you're not really versed at weather, teaching it is hard. So that's another focus. We figure if we can get better teaching products and make it easier for instructors, that should raise the knowledge. So one of the things we have, and hopefully you guys can come over and see it, is a self-authoring tool that will let flight instructors generate augmented reality training scenarios. As opposed to working with text, they can actually build clouds moving, aircraft moving, so you get the whole dynamics. It's not just reading information. It's more scenario-based, much more complex to solve the weather challenges.
19: So is that deployed on a popular device?
1: So right now we're developing. I want to transition it to industry. I would like to actually go through some of the flight instructor organizations and have them sort of manage, because you can save scenarios. And I'm hoping groups like NAFI, which I know you're a member of, will start like a library of them. So you can take, if you built a good one, Paul, you could post it to your library and somebody else could then use it and add it to theirs so that it becomes a spiraling and you actually build a really good weather course of different augmented reality with the quiz questions are right in there and everything.
20: What platform is this on and where can we find it as a flight instructor?
1: So right now it's a prototype. It can run on Apple or Google when it's done. It will be available in the stores. But again, you got to remember we're research. So we're not trying to build a production version. That's why we want to find an industry partner or a training instructor partner to pick it up, enhance it, and make it operational. I only use research dollars. So we'll tech transfer all the software, how to do the coding so that an industry can work with it and build it. And they'll get all that for free. And then they can work with like a NAFI and add capabilities that instructors want. And then the instructors will build their own programs using it.
20: So obviously you have a working product of some sort right now. When do you, have you been talking to any partners and how long until you think it might be actually available?
1: The target is to get it out in early 2025. So we've got a few more tests we want to run as benefits cases to convince industry the value of it. It's shown a lot of benefits. We had instructors in and they rated it super high. They found it really easy to use. They found it really beneficial in the training. They like being able to put the quizzes in. So that's our target date, is somewhere in 2025 to get it out into industry and to get in use.
19: And one of the things that I've been talking to pilots and instructors about, and you said the magic word as you were talking about this, every time we go from A to B, we actually fly a scenario. Therefore, if we do scenario-based training with whatever tools are available, it's a better product.
1: Absolutely. And, you know, that's where the challenges are, is actually applying it. I always say knowledge is one thing, but it's really applying it. And I think that's where weather is different than some things. It's not just understanding weather or learning a test to be able to pass a text test. You have to be able to use it and know how to apply it in a dynamic situation. And that's where AR, VR, and some of these tools, we're also developing some virtual reality training. And young learners are used to it. You know, I don't know in your instruction past, but you start getting people under 30, they really aren't used to working with text. You know, they do games, and they're just used to more dynamic type of learning. And it is good. It's not panacea. Don't get me wrong. You don't need AR, VR everywhere. But places where it works, it's great because you can get the scenarios, and it's inexpensive. You don't have to bring them up in an aircraft or a high-priced simulator.
19: When we were talking earlier, you used the term, you know, mental model. And when I think about that, you know, in a crew environment, you know, in the world that, you know, Michael and I have flown in, we talk a lot about doing briefings because you're trying to get a shared mental model of how this flight's going to work. But in the case of weather, you brought up the point that you can look at a depiction of weather and get the picture of it at that moment, but unless you can interpret the future a little bit better, then you're missing some details.
1: I couldn't say that better, which is what I figured you guys would do, but that's exactly, with the mental models, when you pre-flight, you can't just look at observations. Observations are what happened in the past, and you're flying present and future, so just knowing what something at a point in time, at a point in space is, you have to understand the uncertainty, the dynamics, and then you also have to look at what may come on there, because usually you're pre-flighting sometime before you leave. So if you run a little late, do you have an understanding of what's moving in there? If temperatures are getting colder, do you look at the conditions that, hey, we're high moisture, it's low temperatures in a couple hours, that moisture might be there and the temperature may drop a few degrees. So those are things that are developing a full mental model. It's identifying everything that could be a risk.
20: And then you also have to throw into that, it's a forecast, but forecasts aren't always right.
1: Exactly. And that's why you have to anticipate. You may not see icing on a forecast, but you may see conditions that are close, and you need to be able to recognize that that's a hazard. It's not necessarily reality, but you should prepare for it. And that's where we saw a lot of gaps, is that sort of thinking, what you just described.
19: We've been talking with Gary Pocotner of the FAA Weather Technology in the cockpit group. Gary, do you have an opinion or advice whether a self-briefing by itself is okay, or calling flight service is okay, or is it a good idea to use both?
1: And both is what we've recommended, and again, what we found, and a lot of it's common sense when you step back. You really want to do both. If you call flight services and you haven't done a pre-flight, you really don't know anything. So you're on a phone, you're listening to somebody talk, and you have no idea. I mean, and you think about it, that really isn't a good situation for learning. If you do a pre-flight and you have in your mind your mental model, and then you call a flight briefer, they have more meteorological knowledge in a lot of cases. So some of the things we just talked about, they may say, hey, you didn't notice it's cold, and you may have icing as a risk. I understand it's not forecast, but it's marginal. Be aware, be ready. So it's really good to do both. And then you're invested in the briefing when you call. They're quicker. You don't have to waste time. You already know the things you know. They can validate if there's nothing there and you go, hey, I don't see any hazards. They can tell you that, or they can give you some more clarity on the situations. So we really think both is worthwhile.
19: And it's sort of the same application of, you know, looking at a graphical product versus getting that description, you know, from a briefer. It used to strain my brain quite a lot when a briefer was rattling out, well, there's a line of thunderstorms from 10 different VORs, and I'm thinking, I don't know where those are. Show me a picture, please.
1: Exactly. And there's nothing more to add to that. That's, again, where pre-flight versus flight service. It's hard to describe movements like radar movements, but if you look on it on a screen, you can tell, is it hitting your route, how fast, and you really get that perception. So that's a case where pre-flight's much better in looking at the tools. So you said that perfectly. Exactly. And that's what we're trying to say. Do both. Use the graphical products for timing and movement, because you're right, that's really hard to describe.
20: So going back to your pilots getting, we'll say, poor grades in reading weather, and you're developing this one tool, what other tools do you have available for helping pilots to practice weather or learn weather better?
1: So we've got a couple things we're trying. One, we've certainly put out a standard to help with how to do a pre-flight process, what should be done. That's one thing we've got. We're also looking at what we call it a digital twin. It's called Flight Profiler. And what that does is it brings everything in the atmosphere into the tool. You can plot your route on there. You can turn things on and off. And because it's a VR-type display, it's actually augmented reality, it gives you a much better feel where you are. It's overlaid a map, overlaid terrain, and you can move it. So we've already run some testing, and it lets pilots very quickly just get a holistic view by looking at the graphical stuff, where things are, and it gives you a better feel of what can move. And the thing that's really good about it is it pulls forecast products in where there's no observations. So it forces pilots to use some of the tools and products that are out there that they tend not to use. A lot of them like the observation products, and they don't realize the value of the forecast. This forces you, because it's going to fill in where there's no observations with forecasts. So that's some of the ways we're trying to get around to make it simpler. So we have that product running over at our hangar as well, examples of it.
20: Is that something that's available to the public other than here?
1: It is available now in the public. You have to request access, but it is available out there, and the capabilities are in there. They've actually, with the experiments we've been running, they've added a lot of capability to make it more useful for pre-flight. So they've been taking from the demonstrations we've been doing. A lot of that's already in there.
2: Gary, we've had representatives from your team here every day, and they've been so helpful and knowledgeable of this information. So thank you once again for being here. We've been visiting with Gary Pocotner, good friend of EA Radio. He's with the FAA Weather Technology in the Cockpit, program manager and engineer. Thank you so much. 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
5: Well, we have reached Saturday on the fly, and of course, this is our last show of the week. And we are pleased to be in Warbirds again after a few years that we've been other places, but all kinds of fun things going on up here, up north in Warbirds. If you have not checked it out and you are on field today or tomorrow, make sure and get up to Warbirds and see all the very cool airplanes. One of those cool airplanes is an A-26 bomber that's owned by Roger Woolsey. And Roger is the CEO of Millionaire. You might all recognize that as a big, huge chain of FBOs around the country. Roger, welcome to the show.
22: Well, thank you very much. It's good to be here.
5: Tell us a little bit about yourself and your history and what brings you to Oshkosh.
22: Well, second generation aviator. I've got two my kids here as well that are aviators, a third one that is as well, but not able to make it. But we've been coming to Oshkosh for 22 years as patrons. My son was four. First time we came, slept under the wing of a Cessna 180, down the flight line, which is wonderful. And yesterday, we flew together in the A-26 in the air show, first air show together, so that was a very special day. But Millionaire is a brand that's been in aviation. We celebrated our 40-year anniversary, and we run FBOs. We have a charter group, an MRO, so we're deep in aviation, about 1,200 employees. But really, I hate to say that, we're 1,200 aviators.
5: Yes.
22: We love the smell of avgas and jet fuel in the morning. We love our customers. We love your audience. We're a big part of it. Been members for many years, so that's kind of how we play.
5: That's awesome. So let's talk about your airplane. A-26 is a cool bomber. What's the history in this airplane?
22: Well, the airplane is the aircraft series is very interesting in itself. Many people don't understand or realize that it's the longest serving bomber. You know, a few fun facts: longest serving bomber in U.S. history, which probably means global history. I mean, she served in World War II, Korea, Vietnam, continued with three letter alphabets like the CIA and things like the Bay of Pigs, all the way to 1976. So from World War II to 1976, this bomber served our nation, our country, and the world. This particular A-26 actually did serve in World War II. She joined the 9th Air Force in 1944. Now, the A-26 was actually what I like to say software 2.0. So all the bombers in World War II were designed, built, and entered the war prior to the first bomb being dropped. So now we're in theater. And the war planners and the war fighters were coming back with lots of wishful improvements, right? We wish we could go further. We wish we could go faster. In fact, like the B-17, every time we took a casualty, we took 10 lives. So the A-26 was that 2.0. It's the only bomber in World War II that was thought of, designed, provisioned, built, and actually entered theater after the war. So she has lots of improvements. For example, she's got a remote control turret. She could carry 7,000 pounds of bombs, which is what a B-17 will carry on a long range.
5: Wow.
22: B-17, 10 crew members. This one only went with two. So, and she was the fastest, not only the fastest bomber, she was the fastest prop airplane we had in the day. So she not only could now start outrunning the bad guys so that we had less casualties, she could actually outrun the fighter squadron, which was the escorts, for the first time. She could outrun a P-51 and a P-40. So, okay, a very impressive bomber.
5: We're teasing the speed. What is it?
22: Oh, we can 350 knots. I mean, okay. It's just an absolute incredible speed on a bomber. So, in a way, she was the A-10 of her day. So she could do bomb drops, close ground support. The A-26 could carry 18 machine guns in the nose of the aircraft. She was quite the gunship. And then she could turn into a fighter afterwards. She actually had a turn radius tighter than a Messerschmitt in the inside turn radius. I mean, once she turned into a fighter. So just a super incredible airplane. And the history on the one that we're flying, the Miss Millionaires, she was in World War II. She was in the 9th bomber group. She entered in time for the Great Berlin drop. So she was there. Then she, after that, served in the Korean War. She went to the 3rd bomb wing in Korea. While some of her sister aircraft went into Vietnam, this one did not. She did go into she continued to serve, but as a water bomber.
5: Oh, okay.
22: Then she went into a museum. We kind of, I won't say rescued her in a museum, but we came to bring her back to life and back to flight.

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1: I joked about it. It was like putting a man on the moon. I mean, even the warbird community thought it was a little too aggressive, but the team pulled it off. I mean, we put GPS, weather, satellite, everything on it, along with changing out every hose and rubber and brake line and that you could imagine. So
2: Roger's playing with the engineer. Now, so where is your facility that you pulled all this off?
1: Houston was the maintenance space. We pulled it off. Millionaires, 38 cities everywhere from Canada all the way down to Columbia. But Houston's where we pulled the maintainers off, so that was our launch point.
2: Now, other than the A-26, do you have other aircraft as well?
1: Well, we just got a Grumman that we're about to start. We're starting to play with an Albatross to get that back in the air. But we do have an L-39 Albatross, so we do have on the fighter side.
2: Yeah.
1: But we're primarily a corporate. I mean, we've got a big corporate fleet, everything from the G650s down to the King Airs, and I also own a Bonanza. So,
2: oh, there you go.
1: You know, so we're big in aviation, but the Warbird is something that we really, really wanted to bring her to life. We find it an incredibly powerful way to touch our history, honor those that went before us, gave us this great life that we all get to enjoy. And it's a great way to inspire our next generation. I mean, there's not a pilot or mechanic alive that didn't get in this business because they were touched either at an air show or they got invited to a cockpit of an airliner. And the airlines aren't inviting kids to the cockpits anymore.
2: Well, I mean, we do try. I'm an airline.
1: No, correct. I mean,
2: we do try, but yeah, it's a little more difficult these days. It's not the same.
1: No, it's not what it was 30 years ago, right?
2: True.
1: So the air show is the opportunity for us to reach that, and they say a picture's worth 1,000 words, but an experience is absolutely worth 1,000 pictures.
2: So let's talk a little bit about the show. So you bring the airplane up to Oshkosh. As part of Warbirds of America, I assume?
1: Yes, we did.
2: And then how does that we've got a couple minutes to talk about the structure of that. So how many times do you fly during the week? How do you – you just got out of the pilot briefing. So all pilots do have to brief.
1: Yes, sir.
2: And then once that happens, what do you do next?
1: So today we're going to be doing the Warbird Showcase. So there's going to be quite a show. We had folks in the crowd just came alive yesterday when all those radial engines went taxiing down. I mean, we're flying with four B-25s, the PB-4Y, the A-26 is up there. It's just the C-47s. It's quite the air power of vintage World War II. So all the pilots go into a pilot brief. We really lay this out. It looks chaotic, but it's very, very precision, well-designed. For safety and for great crowd-pleasing show. We'll get out and fly today, so we are going to fly in front of the crowd one time today. But while the air show is typically 2 o'clock to 6 o'clock daily or a little bit variation of that, we will be flying today at 3 o'clock, all the Warbirds. But there is a window in the morning where people get up in the air. We all go up, do some photo passes, flying around. You come to the airport or you're in the city of Oshkosh, you're going to have an air show from sun up to sundown, no matter where you are. So
2: you guys
1: come on out.
2: You guys can go. You go out and fly with any excuse to do it.
1: We had a maintenance excuse, in fact, this morning, sir. So it was. We always find a reason to get air under the wings.
2: Oh gosh, I love to hear that. Well, Roger, thanks for bringing the beautiful girl up here for everyone to see and enjoy. I know that was the idea, was to share it with all of us. And you pulled it off, and congratulations on that.
1: Well, thank you. Ladies and gentlemen, Millionaire, we're just proud to be here and be in the group. So come on out if you haven't. If not, get online because it's a fantastic thing to be involved with.
2: Thank you. Next year I'll look forward to interviewing you at the seaplane base with
1: that
2: the Albatross.
1: That will be fantastic. I can't wait.
2: Jay Monchi, we're on the fly at Warbirds. Roger, thank you very much. Roger Woolsey, CEO of Millionaire. And more importantly, the resurrector of a gorgeous A-26 bomber named Million Heiress.
1: Thank you.
2: So we're going to thank you for coming up. And Jay Monchi on the fly. We're here in Warbirds, and we've got so much stuff going on. They're going to fly in the air show. They're all going to crank up here after a little bit because, you know, it's 1:45, and

0: They all start firing up after 2. If you want to watch these beautiful machines fire up, come on north to Warbirds. They do put up a crowd line, but it's surprisingly close to the action. So you can actually get very close to where they're starting these airplanes up. Big mass group of them will taxi out today for the air show, like Roger said, flying at 3 o'clock. So if you want to hear the rumble of some very cool old motors that will give you for sure the goosebumps that you could come to expect to, you know, make your way up here and do that. J-Mont G on the fly at Warbirds. We're going to take a break. We'll be right back here on a Saturday. 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
1: Let's go back to 2012 for this classic interview.
2: We're talking now about the challenges being faced by regional airlines when it comes to satisfying some regulations that have changed in the last couple of years and the business environment there. And my guest is Paul Preidecker, who's the chief instructor for Air Wisconsin. So,
3: hi, Mike.
2: Local friend, thanks so much for coming. I'm going to spin your mic around just a little bit so it's pointed at you. Thanks for coming, Paul.
3: Pleasure to be here, as always. Always great to be at EAA.
2: Well, I was just going to mention you've visited with us several times
3: sure.
2: in the past, and
3: sure.
2: and through your visits, we've gotten kind of a running picture of the situations and challenges of running a regional airline and how you acquire and manage the pilot population. So, since we talked last time, there's a new reg on the books that is causing you to adapt. Talk about the regulatory changes that you're facing now.
3: Yeah, that's right. You know, I've been privileged to be an instructor at Air Wisconsin for about 13 years, and I'll never say that I've seen it all, but I've seen a lot in terms of the changes. When I first hired, it required 2,500 hours total time to become a pilot with Air Wisconsin. I've seen it as low as 500 hours when the market conditions were driving it in that direction, and everything in between. You know, as a result of the accident that occurred in 2009 up in Buffalo, there was an extensive review of, you know, rules, regs, policies, procedures, and there is a law that it's Public Law 111-216 is the official name of it. And it enacts on August the 2nd of 2013, and the short of it is that law requires every flight deck crew member to have an ATP, which automatically brings with it a 1,500-hour flight time requirement, plus some other parameters as well. And up until now, a first officer could come to a regional airline or any other airline with this essentially a commercial license, which had a minimum of 250. Of course, many airlines went above and beyond that, but now we're faced with a public law that says everybody needs an ATP. So with the, you know, with the pilot shortage that everybody is talking about and the new rules and regs for pilot certification, we see some challenges ahead.
2: So the describe the typical gap between experience or certifications of your pilots and what this is requiring.
3: Well, we've had our minimum requirements in the neighborhood of 1,000 to 2,000 hours over the past few years. This
2: and market demand or market supply drives that up and down typically?
3: It does, Mike. I mean, there's certainly a supply and demand issue that's involved with this.
2: Mm-hmm.
3: I think the effect that we're going to have on this is, for example, what will the classic four-year flight schools do? It used to be that a four-year flight school, perhaps like Embry-Riddle or University of North Dakota, there are many fine ones out there, an individual could go through their program 4 years and get an aviation degree and get his flight certificates, but he'd only have perhaps 220 or 240 hours of flight time. In order for that individual now to think about a career with the airlines, he's going to have to spend some significant time over and above, you know, his finishing up his collegiate program in order to be into the pool, you know, so he can get his 1,500 hours. We don't have the final ruling from the FAA yet. There is some discussion that if you come from an accredited school, they may lower the requirement of an ATP down to 1,000 hours. But the final rule from the FAA has not been issued in response to this. So right now, we're assuming that everybody needs an ATP, and we've just set our minimums at this point.
2: Is there any scenario where a student in an aviation technology program could either graduate or could be in a longer-term program that would end with the ATP so that he's not on his own out there afterwards?
3: There's a number of initiatives out there to try to determine how can somebody with an accredited degree enter the aviation airline industry sooner. But right now, many people are assuming what I would consider is worst-case scenario, and that is it's an ATP as we know it today.
2: The law is written. Yeah.
3: Now, is it possible that the ATP will be rewritten to be something else, you know, in a year from now? I wouldn't begin to say.
2: Like you said, you've almost seen it all now. Yeah.
3: But probably not enough.
2: Yeah. Okay.
3: So,
2: all right.
3: So we're looking at, you know, keeping our minimums high and keeping our standards high. We are looking at, you know, what will this new rule do for us, you know, going forward. Okay. Right now, we're still hiring pilots. You know, there are still opportunities. So it's a good time to be in aviation. We're still hiring pilots. We've hired 75 or 80 this year. My sense is that will continue. But it does place an additional burden on the four-year colleges, on the technical schools that are aviation related. It's a matter of, you know, how will all of the airlines staff their seats? I mean, traditionally the major airlines have drawn from the regionals. The regionals have gone, you know, outside to get their pilots. With the new rule that, you know, we'll find a way to work with, it may just exacerbate what the shortage is.
2: You know, it wasn't too long ago that a lot of commercial pilots were being furloughed, and it wasn't too long before that there was a lot of news about shortage of pilots. So here now we're back to shortage of pilots. What's with the up and down?
3: You know, it depends on the numbers that you look at. I mean, if you look at the most aggressive numbers that Boeing has released, I think they've said that over the next 20 years, there's an estimate of 460,000 pilots that will be required.
2: This is
3: worldwide.
2: Globally.
3: Worldwide. That's right. And that is a factor, actually. I'm quite well acquainted with the director of the aviation program at the University of North Dakota. 40% of their graduates are going to the Asian countries for their careers because the Asian countries do not have the same, you know, certification requirements that we have. So they're looking to place their students in, you know, in other countries. So that might take care of part of the global need, but it will increase the burden, of course, on the U.S. supply.
2: So in a supply and demand scenario like you're talking about, one of the things that is supposed to happen in theory is that if supply goes down, price goes up, right?
3: But this is aviation.
2: But this is aviation.
3: That's correct. We don't know where that will go, Mike. There's always that discussion amongst the, you know, the labor associations and management about how will this drive that. I'm not in a position to speculate. My crystal ball is a little fuzzy these days about what that will mean. It'll be interesting to see how it plays out, though.
2: Yeah.
3: Our main focus, I think, is, you know, whether or not you fundamentally believe that the 1,500-hour ATP requirement is appropriate or not. From our standpoint, we look at not just at the total time, but what has an applicant done with their time. There are many ways to get 1,500 hours of experience and to meet the certification requirements of the ATP. Our emphasis is what's a person done with their time, what's the time period they've, you know, been a pilot, and how much experience have they had. You know, if you have a pilot with, you know, 1,500 or 2,000 hours that has a job flying day trips in the Bahamas, that sounds like a very fun job, but our experience has said that, you know, we need somebody who's got the same amount of experience, possibly in the same aircraft, flying on the East Coast, for example, where the airspace is more complicated, the weather's more of a challenge. So, you know, in reality, Mike, it's a combination. It's time plus the experience.
2: So an hour in the cockpit is not an hour in the cockpit necessarily.
3: I think to some extent that is true.
2: Yeah. Okay. So is it still reasonable for someone to leave school, become an instructor pilot for a period of time, and then move on? Is it just that period of time is longer than it used to be now?
3: Well, we think that's a likely scenario. And of course, the flight schools are facing this and trying to sort that out. The thing that is a bit of a challenge is it's very easy to focus on the 1,500-hour requirement to meet the ATP, but behind the scenes, and as another part of that requirement, is you need 500 hours of cross-country time. Well, if you're a flight instructor at your local school, you're doing mainly local flying, so the time to build your cross-country time is actually key to this as well. So what may have taken 1 year, you know, to get up to the requirements, perhaps the time would really be 2 years.
2: Wow.
3: You know.
2: Interesting set of challenges.
3: And it is.
2: a little bit of a Rubik's Cube almost,
3: well,
2: to try to make the pieces fit,
3: you know,
2: together.
3: And people think that this is a problem for the flight schools and the regional airlines, but the major airlines, of course, are looking at this as well, because a lot of their feed for their pilots is coming from the regional airlines. So if the flight schools are, you know, having trouble feeding the regional airlines might therefore have trouble feeding the major airlines. So it's an industry issue. This is not just a regional airline problem. This is something that the entire industry is looking at.
2: So it almost sounds like, from what you're saying, that the largest airlines have just as much of a stake in solving this problem as the regional.
3: Absolutely.
2: It just may not hit them as fast.
3: Absolutely. The various trade associations that represent the major airlines, the regional airline association is the group that is kind of looking over the regional airlines. But Airlines for America, it was formerly ATA, Airline Transport Association, they are very closely watching this to see how it shakes out.
2: Well, I'm sure we're all going to be staying tuned on this one.
3: The flight instructing community for sure will be, you know, the airlines will be, and of course the flight schools. Yeah. You know, it's an important issue for everybody.
2: Well, thanks for coming in to talk through this.
3: Mike, it's a real pleasure.
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5: 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I'm Wireless Mike.
6: Paul Prideker here.
5: And this segment, we are joined with Jesse Strickland and Carlos Diaz Colon. And they're here to talk to us about non-towered airport operations. And, you know, we all know that, you know, some pilots learn in a non-towered airport and they don't feel very comfortable going to towered airports. But I also know people who learn in a tower airport and they're terrified of going someplace where there's no control tower to help them out. So if you're not as familiar with non-towered operations, what are some of the basics that some people may not be as good at?
7: Well, I think the most important thing, if you're unfamiliar how to operate at an uncontrolled airport, be familiar with how to enter a traffic pattern the appropriate way. Overflying the field 500 feet above the traffic pattern altitude, entering on the 45 downwind, making callouts at each position, you know, your base turn, your downwind, your final turn, just so everyone in the area knows exactly where you are and what your intentions are. It's very important for safety at the airport.
6: And you have a note here to talk a little bit about IFR ops. So there's some terminology that comes up from, you know, non-towered airports when you're operating IFR. And the thing I hear most often, if I have filed an IFR flight plan and departed a non-towered airport, once I check on with the appropriate facility, I hear the words, can you maintain your own terrain separation?
7: Yes.
6: So why is that? I mean, I know why I don't want to hit a rock, but what are you saying that puts that into perspective?
7: Yeah, so everywhere through the NAS, we have what we call minimum vectoring altitudes.
6: Uh-huh.
7: It's the lowest altitude that we can descend an aircraft to and provide radar vectors to them, and that's to clear terrain that's in the area. So let's say you depart an uncontrolled airport and the clouds are pretty low and you're only able to climb to 1,500 feet, but our MVA is 2,000 feet. Well, somehow you got to get from 1,500 to 2,000 mm-hmm. without hitting that terrain. Unfortunately, unless you can get to 2,000, I can't issue an IFR clearance. So our phraseology would be, verify you can maintain your own terrain obstruction clearance. If you tell me affirmative, I can go ahead and issue the clearance, even though you're below that 2,000 feet MVA in the area.
6: Okay.
7: If you tell me negative, I'm going to come back with, say, intentions, and you're going to have to tell me, well, I guess I'll just go back and land. And if the clouds are that low, anyways, I would recommend calling through flight service, calling through clearance delivery to get your clearance so you have IFR separation from the minute your wheels leave the runway until you climb up to your requested
6: altitude. So that's when you might be issued a clearance with a void time.
7: Absolutely,
6: yeah,
7: yes.
6: Sure.
7: Yes.
6: So, Carlos, you're in Alaska.
8: Yes.
6: You must have some challenges up there.
8: Yes. A lot of uncontrolled airfields all over.
6: Yeah. So yeah. How do you make it easy for the pilots?
8: So basically, we tell pilots to get familiarized, obviously, with the AFD, local knowledge as far as all the frequencies that they need to be, you know, in monitoring.
6: Sure.
8: Yeah, and in Alaska, mostly flight service is a big deal over there. So most of the uncontrolled airfields are controlled by us and in collaboration with Anchorage Center. Most of the clearances are gone through us and, you know, Anchorage
6: Center. So Anchorage Center is actually issuing the clearance, but you're the messenger.
8: Yes. Yes.
6: Yeah, I understand. Yes. Do you cover the entire state of Alaska as a flight service facility?
8: My facility is Juneau, Alaska, so we covered what we call the Panhandle from east of Anchorage all the way to Ketchikan. Yeah.
5: So there's been a recent, in the last, I don't know how many years, where they've started to actually publish the phone numbers for the centers, and this allows the pilots to use their cell phones to get the clearance directly from ATC. Is that something you guys are seeing and using a lot?
8: So in the lower 48, obviously, Slido's flight service is contracted out. So, yes, if you look at the AFD, depending on where you are in the lower 48, there's going to be, in the specific airport, a phone number that you can get a hold of the air traffic control facility center to get your clearance. In Alaska, we're not there yet.
5: Oh, so you're not publishing those up there?
8: No.
5: All right.
8: We're still like the old way. You contact flight service, and we'll relay you the clearance from center.
5: Okay.
6: Jesse, do you have issues sometimes with pilots that do an IFR operation into a non-towered airport and forget to cancel?
7: I would say that is definitely the biggest issue that we have is forgetting to cancel. And I understand it's easy to do, right? You land, you just want to get in your car and go home and have some dinner. I'm not sure if maybe the pilots realize what's going on behind the scenes when they don't cancel.
6: It means you can't issue another clearance,
7: right.
6: Is that correct?
7: Yes. At an uncontrolled airport, once we've cleared someone in or cleared them out of the airport, it's tied up. Then no one can go in and no one can come out until we get a cancellation or we get the departing aircraft and radar and we can identify them. So if you go into an uncontrolled airport and you don't cancel, 30 minutes after your estimated time of arrival, we start search and rescue. And the airport is still completely shut down. Now, fortunately, you know, sometimes we can call the FBO and say, hey, did this November 1, 2, 3, 4, did they land? They look outside and say, oh, yeah, he's on the ground, and that's good enough for a cancellation. Sometimes we call the local sheriff's department to go out and check to see if the aircraft's there, and they'll say, yeah, we see him on the ramp, and that's good enough cancellation. What I would recommend to a lot of pilots is if you could file your flight plan and put your cell phone number in the remarks section. That way, if you don't cancel, we can quickly get that information off your flight plan and we can just give you a quick call and say, hey, just want to make sure you're on the ground safely. Is there, you know, just closing out your flight plan.
6: But all this is extra work that you don't need.
7: Right. Yeah. Yeah. It's more work on the controller's part. Maybe someone at the FBO, the sheriff's department. And sometimes you forget and that's okay. But That's probably one of the biggest issues we have right now.
5: Is ADS-B and the increased coverage for that helping with people, you know, so you can see them lower, pick them up easier, and they can, you know, at less time not being on radar?
7: Yeah, absolutely. ADS-B has been a game changer for at least en route controllers. I would say this example. I worked airspace down by Laredo, Texas. They like to take the radar down there to do maintenance. It's like a test radar, I guess, for someone. When they used to shut it down, we couldn't see anyone below 6,000 feet. Now with ADS-B, they can take it away, and I can see people all the way on the ground. It's been just a game changer for air traffic.
6: Does the presence of an ADS-B signal on the ground count as a cancellation or not?
7: No. If I see your remote C is at the elevation of the airport, I can't unfortunately say that you've canceled your flight plan. You're probably on the ground and safe and sound, but I can't use that as a cancellation.
6: Yes. I understand.
5: Does Flight Service Station get any benefits out of the ADS-B, and do you guys see that stuff?
8: Yes, at least in Juneau, it's the only flight service that I know of in most of the entire nation that has micro MIRTs. And it's the feed that we get is from ADS-B.
5: Okay.
8: You know, so we get all the targets, and it's useful for, like, you know, situational awareness. But like he said, we cannot base your arrival based on just seeing the target out there. We need like a physical confirmation that you arrive.
5: Right. And Flight Service Stations has a lot of remote comms to airports. And Alaska's huge. How many of your airports do you think have it as a percentage? Do you have, most of them have Flight Service Station on the ground, or is it kind of hit and miss?
8: It's a hit and miss. There's a lot of like 16 flight services, but for the most part, there are like few of them that are like co-located with the airport itself.
6: And Carlos, we know that the FAA has deployed a lot of weather cameras. Are they up in Alaska?
8: Yes, that's the they were primary in Alaska, and now they're making its way down to the lower 48.
6: And I'm sure that is another data point that, you know, helps everybody to be able to see what's going on real time.
8: And they're being updated as we speak. So they're going to be changing them. And they're going to be, like, mostly, like, 360 view.
6: Oh, wow.
8: And you can pan out and all that stuff that you can do.
5: How do people access those weather cameras?
8: And basically, the FAA website, FAAweathercameras.com.
5: Okay.
6: Yeah, they've been deployed in like some parts of Denver and, you know, in the Rockies and things like that as well.
5: Yes. Yeah, I'm in this little flatland here of the Midwest. I haven't seen run across them yet, so I'll have to go someplace.
6: But even in the flatlanders, I mean, they haven't. There's, you know, the possibilities of using them for maybe helicopter operations for medevac flights because there's no weather reporting, you know, in the area. But if you have a camera, you might get a better idea.
8: And going back to the subject as far as closing your IFR flight plan, in Alaska, they're implementing the two-way texting now with InReach. Like if you have a GPS on board and stuff like that, like an InReach, you can subscribe. It's free. But with Alaska Flight Service, and you can text us that you arrive on the ground, and we get that.
5: Where would somebody subscribe to that at?
8: That you will have to call Flight Service, and we'll have to give you guidance that you got to fill out a form, because you got to give us the serial number of your equipment and everything.
5: Is that just in Alaska, or is that the lower 48 has that ability also?
8: Just in Alaska right now.
5: You guys have all the cool toys.
6: Yeah, they do. But I know for sure that, I mean, flying in and out of, you know, mountain airports, you know, the mountains make their own weather, but that seems to be especially the case in Alaska.
8: Yes.
6: Yeah, for sure. Is there anything you would like pilots to know to make your job easier, Jesse? Besides canceling their flight plans?
7: It's not, I guess, something, because they already know it. It's just, you know, when you're talking to ATC, call us. Well, actually, what I should say is get flight following. Yeah. We would like you to know that. If I had my way, I would talk to every single airplane in the sky, because I think it just makes the NAS more efficient and safe. But, you know, and just listen on the frequency. I understand everyone can miss a radio call now and again, but just situational awareness and listening on the radio really, really, really helps us out.
6: We appreciate what you guys do.
7: Thank you very much.
5: Yeah, and we appreciate you joining us. 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
0: J-Mon G, we are on the fly at Warbirds for our final show of the week here on a beautiful Saturday. Sun's poking through, a little breeze, not too hot. If you haven't been up to Warbirds, make sure you head north. There's trams. Trams come up here. And speaking of trams, we're going to talk a little bit about a special tram, and that's one right here at Warbirds. Vic Krause, welcome.
9: Thank you very much, Jeff. I'm a little bit bummed out today. You promised me an air-conditioned studio, and I'm sitting out here melting trying to talk to you.
0: No, but, you got to go play with Eddie and Dave for that.
9: Is that where I get the AC?
0: Yeah, okay. That's right. Yeah.
9: They must be a higher pay grade than you.
0: Well,
9: I don't know.
0: We have AC here, but it's provided naturally.
9: Yeah, Mother Nature's air conditioning.
0: Yeah. So yeah, but we also pass a lot of hot air, which doesn't help.
9: I contribute. I think you might too, but... So that being said, you asked me to talk a little bit about the Warbird Tram Tour. Now, a gal by the name of Angela Satterley penned an article in the Monday paper about the Warbird Tram Tour, and her subhead on the story was the Aviation Lovers Amusement Park Ride. And you know what? She hit the nail right on the head. Why? I patterned everything I did in designing and constructing and engineering this ride, this attraction, after Walt Disney.
0: Oh, that's cool.
9: Right down to the last zone when they drop them right over here at the gift store.
0: Gee, amazing how that happens.
9: Let me tell you what, one day about a year ago, the new driver didn't stop. He didn't know he was supposed to drop the ride. And he just came around right back to the barn. My phone rang in 30 minutes, and Peg Larson goes, "What's going on? Our sales volume dropped 20%. Your driver ain't stopping." So we make a huge impact at the gift store and all around this Warbird area.
0: Well, and to be honest, the gift store here has a lot to offer. There's a lot of stuff in there, yeah.
9: And they expanded.
0: It's worth the stop.
9: And they expanded again this year. They've opened up another 200 or 300 square foot, I'm told.
0: Yeah. Well, so, they had to. They were busting at the seams last year.
9: Absolutely. So.
0: So Vic Krause, you are the chairman of the Warbird Adventure Tram.
9: Yeah, it is an adventure. You know, the people, once the day gets rolling, that line, Jeff, is about 100, 150. We process people. Very quickly, but I'm going to tell you what, it can be, you know, 45 minutes to an hour. It's worth every second of it. You come into the, first of all, we got people out there in the crowd line trying to entertain them. We're giving away our sponsors' hats. We're giving away buttons. We're entertaining. We got PR people trying to keep the folks from thinking about how hot they are. Our sponsors bought us a whole row of brand new canopies like the one we're under. Tempest, Hartzell, Covington, Concord. Got a new sponsor this year, the Ray Foundation. These folks write a check for a lot of zeros, and they help this whole thing go. And I'll tell you what, we couldn't be more grateful. But anyway, the folks come in from the wait, sit down. They get about a 10 to 12 minute pre-brief ride from incredible briefers. One of them is Tim Gillian, who's flown this air show for 10, 12 years. The guy still owns a beautiful T6 and flies it regularly. Then we load them on the tram. Then they get a nice 30-minute tour of all 12 zones of the Warbirds area, starting with Training Command, Fighter Town, Reenactors, L-Birds, T-34s, T-6. It goes on and on, right? And then, of course, we get them so positively revved up, they can't wait to load into that gift store. So we give them a great experience.
0: Well, Vic, I got to tell you, for people who, you know, so, I mean, honestly, AirVenture is so large now that, you know, and so many people can only afford to come for a couple of days, you know, to AirVenture.
9: Yeah.
0: They don't have to. So, I mean, a lot of people may have not been able to experience Warbirds, but let's talk about, and you know, you're done with the trams for this year. But next year, if people have not been here, that needs to go on their list, because I have done that tour, and it is a great way to see an introduction to Warbirds, and then you get off the tram, you know, and then you spend some more time wandering around and looking at things that really interested you when you were on the tour.
9: Jeff, you really hit the nail on the head. You mentioned how large the tram tour is. It started in a tiny little 10 by 10 canopy, the same size as what we're under right now, two or three volunteers, and I had to literally go out on Warbird and Warbird Alley and get people off. Hey, would you folks like to go on a free trip and drag them by the arm, seat them down, go get another two or three victims? And that's how I populated that ride in the first couple of years. Now we got 150 waiting in line all day long.
0: Yeah.
9: But when you said large, I got to give it to my co-chairman. I'm the chairman. He's the co-chairman. But he's the big COO chairman. Joe Gellhar probably is responsible for 80% of the erection and the teardown on this event. And when things go wrong in between Monday and Saturday, it's Joe that makes it right. So Joe Gellhar deserves a tremendous credit. as well as the other 48 volunteers that make that ride go, Jeff.
0: Wow, that's fantastic. Now, have you're constrained by the number of cars that you have on the tram. Is it really at the limit, or could you add cars potentially?
9: There's only one possibility. First of all, three tractors now pulling doublet cars. We experimented with a third car. We could probably do that, but you can't find these particular cars. And then, of course, if we added a car, we got to rewire the entire PA system and probably buy new amplifiers and the whole thing. So, nevertheless, I think we're darn close to the limit, Jeff. We're running round the clock from 7:30 to 1:30 every day.
0: And you stop at 1:30 because that's when all the live activity starts happening.
9: Absolutely.
0: Up here at Warbirds.
9: I have to check with Warbirds, and they sanitize that flight line, and they go, Vic, the last LTO, the last tram out, 1 o'clock, you got to be off the ground. There you are.
0: Yeah. So they'll rope that off. But, you know, like I was saying at the end of our last segment, by the time they rope that off to get these birds started, it's still pretty close to the action, you know? You can't run the tram through the plains, but you can get pretty close, and you can certainly experience the wonderful sound of those big round motors starting
9: Absolutely.
0: up.
9: Absolutely. Aren't they wonderful?
0: No,
9: We're thrilled to do this tour, and it is like an amusement park ride for the aviation warbird lover. And I say to everybody, we take you through Fighter Town. That's the Jurassic Park of aviation.
0: Well, but nothing's going to attack them here.
9: No, thankfully. No teeth. No teeth.
0: Yeah. So tell us a little bit about what it takes for you to get started. So you're going to put this together pretty early, maybe a month in advance, and make sure that the tractors are running. Or do you get the tractors every year donated to you?
9: Yeah, they bring them up to us, in specifically the tractors. But to answer your question, Joe's on the field off and on all year long. In fact, he has a contracting company. He even worked on this Bud Anderson Museum for the EAA. So he's on the field regularly. I don't come up. I'm from down in the Chicago area, but I'm constantly on the phone. We're working on new forms, new patterns, new procedures, new ideas we want to try the next year. I've already got a couple pages of notes of things, and this happens every year, of things we want to do to improve. Even right down to the way we route the microphone wires so they don't exert a downward force on a plug, and then we lose the mic. So I had so
0: we
9: many.
0: We know a
9: details.
0: Little bit about that here.
9: Well, then,
0: at
9: yeah,
0: EA Radio.
9: That's we've gone through all of that. But so anyway, I work on it most, you know, on off and on all year long, to be honest. And I get on the ground at least about 7-8 days before the opening day.
0: Yeah, well, and then it's ready to roll.
9: You're absolutely.
0: You're all set for that gate to open on Monday morning, and that tram line to line up.
9: You know, here's something we might try next year. I think we're spring-loaded by Sunday. So I'm going to talk to the principal's flight line, and we're going to, I think, do shakedown cruises for VIPs on Sunday.
0: Well, there
9: so
0: you
9: it
0: go.
9: Doesn't interfere with our regular schedule, and we get a chance to, if we got a driver or a narrator that has stage fright, they get a chance to get that out of their system
0: there
9: on Sunday.
0: Yeah.
9: We're going to do that next year.
0: That's a great idea. Well, Vic, thanks so much for stopping by the show here at Warbirds on the Fly and telling us a little bit about your little end of the magic that happens here.
9: You know, I'm a promoter. I'm a salesman.
0: No, we couldn't tell.
9: Yeah. Does it show? Does it show? Yeah. I mean, half the guys in the exhibit buildings, they see me coming and turn the other way and
0: you,
9: run.
0: You know, really should go do some of those used car commercials.
9: Yeah, maybe I should. But for me, it's all about promoting the attraction. 48 people that work with me, they're the ones that make it happen, Jeff.
0: Thank you, Vic. Appreciate
9: My pleasure.
0: Appreciate you stopping by. J-Mont G on the Fly down here at Warbirds. That's it for us this year. It's been a pleasure being all over the grounds of AirVenture, from Vintage on Monday. Gosh, we saw some things that we haven't seen regularly. Women Venture, we visited this year. And, of course, we haven't been down to Warburton in a few years, so it's a real treat to get down here because there is so much activity going on, as there is everywhere at Air Venture. And, of course, we're looking forward to 2026 and another fantastic Air Venture. Jaymon G., thanks for joining me on the fly every day or even just today. And remember, you can always listen to the archives throughout the year at EAARadio.net. That's EAARadio.net. Jaymon G., signing off. Enjoy the rest of Air Venture 2025. 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
11: This is Digital Dave.
12: And I'm Fast Eddie.
11: And we are on the radio.
12: And we're also on the phone.
11: On the phone while on the radio.
12: What a concept.
11: Scary.
12: Yes.
11: Technology.
12: Especially with us.
11: We're joined by Monica Mahindra. Did I say that anywhere near right?
13: You did, actually. Thank you so much.
11: I try. I know how it feels to get your name brutalized.
13: It's quite phonetic.
11: Yes, that one's not bad. And you're with the Veterans History Project.
13: At the Library of Congress, I am.
11: Nice. Tell us about the project, what the main goal is, and
13: sure.
11: We'll expand from there.
13: Perfect. The Veterans History Project is an archive at the Library of Congress in the American Folklife Center of over 111,000 individual first-person narratives from U.S. veterans who served either from World War I all the way through to the recent conflicts. So what that is really is oral histories conducted by people like you and your listeners all across the country, sitting down with the veterans in their lives and pulling together through an informed series of questions, a serious, purposeful, driven conversation that's recorded and then submitted to the archive. That can also include, for those who have family members who served who are deceased, that can also include minimums of specific ways of telling that first-person narrative through materials, so photographs, letters, journals, diaries, that sort of thing. So really what it is our collective history told story by story from World War I through the recent conflict on the individual personal basis.
11: Okay, these are produced by just people, right? In other words,
13: exactly.
11: You don't have to go someplace and be, you know, to be interviewed or anything like that.
13: No, hopefully it's someone in your community, it's someone you know, it's a friend, maybe someone you served with, maybe someone at your VA, and it's going to happen in a place that's familiar to you if you're the veteran, talking to the people out there who are voluntary participants or future voluntary participants to make this happen. They're doing so by just looking at the veterans in their lives and communities and saying, hey, your story is important, it's part of our story, let's sit down and make sure we capture it.
11: How many submissions do you get a month?
13: That's a great question. It really depends on the month, and obviously the COVID pandemic has had some impact on that. But a typical month is somewhere between 200 and 300 submissions a month. And a submission could be a minimum of a 30-minute audio or video interview on up to hundreds of photographs. In fact, we're working with a gentleman right now who's going to submit 800 photographs from his father's collection, really sharing his Korean War first-person perspective.
11: Wow.
13: Yeah.
11: That's got to be a treasure trove of, you know, beyond the personal story, there's a lot of historical accuracy there.
13: Exactly.
11: So that's very interesting.
12: Now, I'm curious, if you have all of this information that you've collected over the years, how does a person access, for say, one particular individual? Is there a way? Is there a database?
13: Absolutely, and I love that question because it's a little bit of a hard thing to answer when we're trying to figure out, you know, how do you talk about what the collection actually is? And you say it's this large collection of 111,000 individual stories, but it's also the opportunity for individuals. And we're talking high school students on up to casual adults who are trying to figure out their genealogical research or just want to know a little bit more about a certain conflict, all the way up to, you know, makers and creators, documentarians, people who are researching for publishing books. All of these people have several different ways they can access the collections. Over 60% of the collections provide some level of digitized material on our website, and that number is growing. We have a website that gives you a little bit of a granular way to slice and dice the data yourself if you're interested in a particular conflict or a particular country or a particular state. And you can do that by going to www.loc.gov/vets. And there you will find that database, which gives you the kind of the controls to look at it yourself. Also there is on the center is what we call our Experiencing War sort of online exhibit, and that changes 4 times a year, and they're curated collections that have some interpretive text around them, images from each individual collection, and they're put together based on a certain theme. Maybe it's helicopters, maybe it's the art of war. 1 year, we did an entire year focused on the Vietnam experience for different veterans. So those are some ways you can get in and really get to the meat of the actual collections. And then we have ways that folks can sort of dip their toes in with a little bit more exposition information through our blog posts, which are really fascinating and cover everything from what were Thanksgiving menus like to, for instance, the Kissing Sailor. So there's lots of ways to delve into the collections themselves from anywhere in the world where you have access to the internet. And then, of course, the Library of Congress is welcoming back visitors to the library, and our collections are served to researchers, and anyone can be a researcher who signs up for a reader's card 16 and above. Though we're opening up the reading rooms again by appointment only, and our collections are served in the American Folklife Center reading room.
11: So there's many different ways to access the materials.
13: Absolutely.
11: Do you find that people that come and research and listen come away with a totally different perspective?
13: That has been our experience, particularly individuals who are really just trying to connect with experiences from their family's past. What we've heard is, I came to listen to somebody who served in the same unit as my grandfather because I didn't get the chance to ask him. And now I come away with not only a better understanding of what he experienced, but a better understanding of what the collective experience was and what impact they had, not just on my family, but on my community and our country. Two, you know, really fascinating perspectives. A researcher looked at our collections from the perspective of nurses serving in country in Korea who were experiencing desegregation sometimes for the first time, and a real window and insight into their experience as that was happening. So I say, you know, more for the casual user, but truly we hear the same kind of feedback from experts and researchers who are looking at this even for postdoctoral research.
11: So it's an incredible resource.
13: It is.
11: And what about schools? Do you find schools putting together programs based on your material?
13: We do, indeed. And not just based on the extant material, which is really fabulous when that happens, because what they do is they go in, they identify a theme or a topic that they're interested in for a variety of coursework. In high school, we've seen everything from world studies, social studies, history, art. Would you believe that folks have taken the collections to create, you know, wall-sized murals, to create choreography for ballets around, for instance, the Nuremberg trials. So, yes, schools of every level, including elementary schools. There's a fabulous educator in Alaska who's recently retired, but he was using the collection of Tracy Sugarman and some others, to have those students understand how to read documents like envelopes coming in the mail and how to dig deep and figure out everything that was being said in that document. So use of collections is really just a huge part of the mission of the project, which is to make sure that they're not just sitting, you know, on dusty shelves somewhere, but they are here for use and to enliven and enrich our understanding of those experiences.
11: What about the people that are telling their stories? Do you hear that it has helped them, or that they've revealed stuff that they've never told anyone?
13: Yes, we do hear that. We do hear that quite a bit from the veterans themselves. We also hear it from family members of the veterans. We often hear them say, you know, I've talked with my uncle about this before. I sat down with my aunt. You know, my mom, she always felt like she was beholden to a standard of not sharing information about this. I'm so glad for the seriousness of purpose. And the idea for family members is really to provide them the tools to have the questions in a way that imbues the moment with a sense of seriousness of purpose. You're not looking for entertainment. And when you sit down with a veteran in your life and you say, I'm ready to listen, under these circumstances, we find that it's really helpful for the family members and for the veterans themselves. There's a great quote by Maya Angelou where she discusses, you know, there's really no greater agony that we bear than the story inside us that goes untold. I'm extrapolating the quote a little bit, but I think it really speaks to so many of our veterans' experiences.
11: Yeah, yeah.
12: If you happen to be wandering through your family photo archives and you discover a great deal of photographs or material that could be donated, how does a person go about donating that material?
13: Also, a great question. You guys are good at this. I would start with our website, www.loc, that stands for Library of Congress, .gov, G-O-V, that stands for government, /vets, obviously veterans. And I would go there and I would look through our process for the scope and how to submit collections. Also through that site, you can find information through the extreme telework that's been happening over the past 18 months. We were able to really put out quite a few digital tools, such as working with our archivists to help people at home who are coming across these treasure troves, how to stabilize them. You know, do I write in pencil on back of them or don't I? And that information can really help demystify the process. Sometimes when people come across these things in their attic or their garage, they sort of worry about, you know, damaging the material. There's lots of information on the website for how to stabilize it and how to donate it to us if that's what folks are willing and ready to do with their collections.
11: Well, very good. This is fantastic information, and I'm going to have to try and listen to some of these histories myself because it's very interesting stuff.
13: Please do check out our current Experiencing War. It's about the Native American experience across several different conflicts, and I think it'll be really eye-opening.
11: Okay, very good. I want to thank you for joining us, Monica. That's Monica Mahindra with the Veterans History Project. This is Digital Dave.
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5: 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I'm Wireless Mike.
6: I'm Paul Prydecker.
5: And we are joined today by Emma Lanehart with NASA. And you're here to discuss another new space station. But this one's going to be at the moon.
15: Yes, indeed. It's called Gateway.
6: So of all the people in this studio, I have a feeling I might be the only one that actually remembered all of the moon landings. I was watching black and white TV when Neil Armstrong did this thing and was just completely, you know, captured with all of this excitement that's going on. And then we haven't been back for a while. But now this is something that looks like we're getting closer. So what's going on, Emma?
15: Oh, it's incredibly exciting. And thank you guys for having me. This is my first time here at the air show. Also my very first radio interview. So I'm super happy to be here. I have been working on this Gateway Lunar Space Station since day one. been in my job, which is to manage all of our business operations for the program, for 6 years now. And it's just tremendously exciting because we're getting really close. Like you said, not only is Gateway itself, this space station that's going to orbit the moon, coming to life with real flight hardware being produced all over the world and getting ready for integration, but there's so much excitement and anticipation about sending people back to the surface of the moon. And for Artemis, it's very different than Apollo. Apollo, sometimes we call that flags and footprints. We were doing Apollo for a reason. It was a race. Mm-hmm. And the entire design was meant to go there as fast as possible. Artemis, all of the programs that take part in Artemis are being designed with sustainability in mind. And that means going and staying for longer, learning really how to live and work on the moon, around the moon, so that we can prepare for Mars someday.
5: And okay, so you're actually starting to build the parts that are going to go there.
15: Oh, yeah.
5: But when do they launch?
15: Great question. So Gateway is a space station, and very similar to the International Space Station, it will be built up incrementally in pieces over time. Our very first two pieces are going to launch together on a Falcon Heavy rocket, and that launch is targeted for 2026. So right around the corner.
6: That's pretty close, actually.
15: Yes. Yeah. We are finishing our critical design review phase for those first two elements, as well as looking at the program as a whole, because the entire space station has to work together, and we have pieces being built by different companies and by different international partners. So one of the amazing things about Gateway and my job is I get to work with these folks all around the world. We have international partnerships with Europe, the European Space Agency, Canada, the Canadian Space Agency, Japan, the Japanese Aerospace Exploration Agency, and our brand new partner in human spaceflight, the United Arab Emirates.
5: Oh, wow.
15: Oh, yeah.
5: So different space stations have been different sizes, yep, and different configurations throughout the years. And people are probably most familiar nowadays with the International,
15: yes,
5: Space Station. How will this space station compare with that in size, with and facilities and things like that?
15: Right. So Gateway is quite a bit smaller than the International Space Station, and that is on purpose. The mode of exploration that we're looking at for Artemis is much more expeditionary as opposed to what we have on the ISS, the International Space Station, today. We've had people living and working on the International Space Station continuously for over 20 years. Mm-hmm. When we go on these Artemis missions, they will be for shorter periods of time. At first, only about 30 days at the Gateway Space Station. And as we build it up, we'll be able to extend that for longer periods of time.
6: You mentioned the international component of, mm-hmm, this, which is understandable and I'm sure it's fascinating. Are there challenges to working internationally? Cultural things, technology differences. How do we get on the same page?
15: I will say that I thought the challenges were going to be bigger, but our challenges of working with international partners are so mundane. Time zones become, yeah, one of our biggest challenges. On the front of my iPhone lock screen, I have all of the time zones of all of our partners, so I can readily see it and know where everybody is at any given time. We have meetings that start at 6 a.m.
6: Sure.
15: We have meetings that start at 6 p.m. We,
6: sure,
15: facilitate where they are, and then we try to travel pretty significantly to go see our partners in person. But culturally, everybody is working towards the mission. It's seamless.
6: So, who's in charge?
15: NASA.
6: Okay.
5: So, this the ISS, mm-hmm, has been up for 20 years, and it's not going to be up there forever.
15: No.
5: But it's been up there for a while, and I'm sure it's evolved over that 20 years. What kind of things are you looking at for future proofing the space station around the moon so that you can add on to it? And are there plans to leave? Be able to expand it and make it a more full-time thing in the future.
15: Oh, yeah. So, you know, I wouldn't say that the International Space Station is kludged together.
5: But the
15: engineers would be heartbroken if they heard me say something like that. But we learned some really significant lessons from ISS, and one of those is interoperability. So Gateway and many of our Artemis components are being designed with existing partner agreed international deep space interoperability standards. We have standards for docking systems, for communications, for avionics, for a variety of systems. And that means, and these are public, that people can prepare, design, think about expansion in the future, and everything should be interoperable.
6: You used a word earlier in this discussion about sustainability. Mm-hmm. How are you applying that to this project?
15: Sustainability in our parlance really means, like, don't throw everything away. If you have a chance to visit Space Center Houston, you can see the Saturn V Apollo moon rocket. You can walk around it and you get a sense of how enormous this rocket was, and only the tiniest little crew capsule came home again. We are seeing SpaceX and other commercial companies demonstrate reusability, and that's what we are applying to our deep space exploration goals now.
5: And once you're looking at starting to ship up the parts in 2026, mm-hmm. I believe you said, how long, this is a long way to the moon, and there's got to be a lot of parts to this thing. How long until you have the thing built in its entirety as planned now?
15: As planned now. For the full configuration now, it will take multiple years. Mm-hmm. So our first two pieces are called the power and propulsion element, which, surprise, provide power and propulsion for the space station. We at NASA don't have a good record of inventive naming.

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1: When we first went to the moon, it was a race.
2: Yes.
1: And they just used a big rocket, and they just went like straight there and straight back.
2: Mm-hmm.
1: And from what I've seen in these days, you're using a lot less fuel, but you're also using the orbits mm-hmm. of the moon in order to speed up and slow down the aircraft,
2: the spacecraft
1: mm-hmm. As it arrives.
2: Yes, and our orbit, the Gateway will fly in around the moon, is really unique. It's special. It's called the Near Rectilinear Halo Orbit. Yes, NRHO. Or you could just think of it as a polar orbit. It's about a 6.5-day orbit around the moon, which is a very stable orbit, and it's easy to get into and get out of. That's why this makes it a really great place for Gateway to be when you think of Gateway maybe as a staging point for vehicles that are going to go down to the surface and back up again, or eventually someday to Mars.
1: So if I'm looking at the moon from mm-hmm. Earth, it's going to go around it.
2: Yes.
1: In the plane that we see the moon.
2: Looking almost like an egg, yes.
1: Okay.
2: And it will have constant view of the Earth. So that makes it also mm-hmm. a great communications relay. So Gateway will serve a function as being a comm relay down to the surface of the moon and back home.
1: Right. So you don't have any blind spots.
2: No blind spots.
3: I mean, you said that this was your first time to Oshkosh?
2: Yes, sir.
3: So are you able to get away and see a few things, or are you in the NASA facility talking about this?
2: I will be in the NASA pavilion for a lot, but I am going to absolutely sneak away. I'm not going to miss an opportunity to see such cool stuff, especially a nighttime air show. Are you kidding me?
1: It is fantastic.
3: Yeah.
1: Slightly off the subject, best fireworks program I've ever seen in my life.
2: Amazing.
1: Yeah, I saw it on Wednesday and Saturday. I'm sure it's going to be just as good.
2: Fantastic.
1: All right. So back to NASA. There's so many other cool things and with this stuff. And the long-term living, is there a date that you're shooting for to kind of get year-round staffing of the space station?
2: No, actually. So we are thinking about this more like an Antarctica model, I would say. Early mm-hmm. Antarctic expeditions. We're exploring lots of different places on the continent and slowly building stuff up all the time. Today, of course, you have people who continuously live at, let's say, for the United States, the McMurdo Station, but that took a very long time to build up the infrastructure there. So at least for the next little while with our early Artemis missions, they will be those shorter expedition-type ventures.
1: Excellent. Well, I wish we had more time.
3: For a long time.
1: Yeah, I wish we had more time because I this is a great topic. I love all this space.
3: Yeah, for sure.
1: And the advancements in technology. Unfortunately, we're out of time. We're joined with Emma Lainhart from NASA working on the Gateway project, and we're really hoping you'll come back and share some of your updates in the future.
2: Absolutely. Happy to.
3: Congratulations on what you're doing.
2: Thank you.
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5: Fun fly zone. There's a wayfaring tower. It's blue. You just go south down the flight line, and you keep going south until you see that big wayfaring tower. Make a right turn. There's a barn, a big red barn. It's been here forever, and it is the headquarters, really, of the fun fly zone here. And then lots of displays, lots of vendors, and all kinds of fun over by the ultralight runway, too. In this segment, we're going to talk to Dan Johnson. Dan, welcome. Thanks for joining us. Tell us a little bit about your involvement in the light sport community.
6: Oh, it goes back about 100 years, so everybody sit down. It's going to take a while. No, I'm kidding about that. It's not going to take that long at all. I've been the head of the Light Aircraft Manufacturers Association for 20 years now, and that group has been very instrumental in moving forward the subject of Mosaic. And in my other hat to wear, I'm an aviation journalist, and I report exclusively on light sport aircraft, kit aircraft that sport pilots can build and fly, and ultralight aircraft. So arguably, the fun fly zone is my favorite area of all of Oshkosh, although I'm an airplane not like the rest of us here, so you can't feed me too much of this stuff.
5: Well, and I remember

0: Remember when Light Sport was brand new, you and I would meet up doing the show in all kinds of different places because they really
1: couldn't figure out. They were all over.
0: Yeah, they were everywhere. They couldn't figure out, well, was it a this or is it a that? And I think most of it's down here now, except
1: no,
0: the stuff that's
1: no, not
0: in
1: really.
0: The home
1: it's
0: built
1: still
0: area.
1: All over the, it's all over, all the way from the what used to be the North Aircraft Display Area, which is now a little bit south of where it used to be, but they're all over there. They're all over the main aircraft display. They're all over here. They're at the seaplane base. You can't get rid of us, I guess. So that's a good thing. That's a good thing.
0: Well, you're pretty hard to find, so it's nice of you to come down and meet us down here in the Fun Fly Zone.
1: If I'm a moving target, I don't get shot so often. So
0: yeah, that's right. So you're a journalist, and I actually subscribe to your page.
1: Thank you.
0: And you have some really good information. Why don't you ping that real quick so people know where to find you?
1: You bet. You bet. ByDanJohnson.com is the website. That's B-Y and my name, DanJohnson.com. However, in the next couple of months, that's going to be changing because I've had another big event in my life. I have sold my website brand and all my content to Flying Magazine.
0: Oh,
1: and
0: wow,
1: they are going to take that and go to the moon with it. They've been buying up other magazines as well. They're really trying to create a great big tent. But the man behind the whole organization is an LSA guy.
0: Okay.
1: He owns two of them. So this is for real. And I think they're going to keep that content there for a long time. And that gives me a lot of pleasure. And I'm working busily with them for many more months yet. So it basically doesn't look any different to people. But it's gone out to a much wider audience, and that's exciting.
0: And you're going to obviously be a contributor.
1: Oh, yeah, absolutely. Yeah. It's still all me for now. But
0: and your website
1: will
0: start point
1: to
0: come in.
1: Absolutely,
0: so.
1: Right.
0: Yeah.
1: So we're going to be affordableaviation.com after that.
0: Okay.
1: Because, you know, after I'm long gone, what's By Dan Johnson about?
0: Yeah, right.
1: So Affordable Aviation spells it out.
0: So tell us about what's happening in the LSA community. There's some. We'll talk about Mosaic in a second. That's a big one for
1: LSA.
0: and the experimental and Light Sport community.
1: May I touch on some new airplanes I found here?
0: Yeah.
1: Because, you know, you don't always come to these events. You'll often find many, many wonderful improvements, incremental improvements, stuff along the way that make the product better. But there are several new airplanes here that I've not seen or we've not seen in a long time, and they're back under a revised program now. So this will not hit everybody, by the way. I'm sorry if I leave somebody out here. Not my intention, but... let's just start off with the first aircraft I looked at was Sky Ranger, which used to be here many years ago. It's back. It's a very affordable airplane. That's big for me. The second airplane I looked at was the Safari XL, all the way here from South Africa, halfway around the world. Very exciting bush plane, made for Africa bush. The next airplane that I looked at was something called Freedom. And if that's not a great name, I don't know what is, especially since the company is American Aircraft. So the aircraft is American Freedom. I mean, who can't love that?
0: Yeah, right.
1: Then I looked at the Jenny up in the North Aircraft Display Area. Beautiful job of recreating a World War I airplane that you can build in just 500 hours and for very modest cost, in the air for modest cost. That's exciting.
0: I bet it flies a lot better than the original Jenny.
1: Well, I'm told it flies. I haven't flown it yet, but I'm told
0: I've flown the original Jenny.
1: I heard they were a bit of a handful,
0: yeah,
1: I was told.
0: It is.
1: I think that's probably being kind, but I'm told this one flies much better. It looks like it. It's three-quarter scale, but it's done really, really well. So, home builders, you got to go have a look at that thing. Well, everybody needs to go have a look at it. It's just beautiful. And then there's some more down here. There's a new Hawk out here. The Nano Gyro that made a big splash here 2 years ago is back, and they're having quite a sales run. And, gosh, I just can't remember them all, and we don't have time for them all.
0: Yeah.
1: But that's exciting that there are so many. And then one other contrast is there's a whole bunch of anniversaries this year.
0: Oh, there is.
1: 30
0: including
1: years, 40
0: EAA,
1: years, 45
0: years,
1: and 70 for EAA. So congratulations to all those companies and organizations.
0: Let's talk about Mosaic.
1: Let's go to Mosaic.
0: So Mosaic, let's tell the listeners what it is, first of all.
1: Okay, Mosaic is a new regulation that will update and greatly expand the LSA, the SPLSA rule. That's how most people abbreviate it. Sport pilot is the certificate. Light sport aircraft is the aircraft. We're both things are changing quite a bit, but let's focus on the aircraft side in our limited time. They just exploded this thing for us. We, LAMA, started going to them back in 2014 on the 10th anniversary of LSA saying, look, we think we've done a pretty good job now. We've done it for 10 years. We think there's some improvements you could make to this. And they were very receptive. I have to give FAA lots of credit. And here's the ender of that is, not only did they meet their deadline, they came in ahead of schedule and they gave us more than we wanted. I say, Tell me another government program you feel has done that.
0: Yeah, right.
1: Well, and finishes early. Nobody
0: and,
1: does.
0: And it's going to go to a comment period, so there'll be changes and improvements even on that.
1: There will be changes, yes. So, it's just a proposal for now.
0: So let's talk
1: but
0: about...
1: it's a good one.
0: Let's
1: we
0: talk
1: like
0: about
1: it.
0: The good bullet points, you know, real quick. What is going to be some of the most advantageous things?
1: Well, I would say the thing
0: third
1: that
0: seat
1: most...
0: maybe.
1: What most people focus on is weight. The weight of the aircraft can go up, not to a number like we've been hearing all along. In fact, it's all controlled beautifully. I think they made a brilliant decision with this. 54 knots clean stall speed.
0: Well, that covers a lot of aircraft.
1: That covers a lot of aircraft. It'll cover 172, no problem. 170, I was talking to a fella. I said, oh, yeah, no problem, you'll fit. Some 182s will fit, not all.
0: Oh,
1: there's
0: the
1: a
0: original
1: couple that
0: light,
1: are one or two
0: maybe.
1: Over that. Even a modern-day one is only a couple of knots over that, so they're close, and maybe comments will change that, but... my guess is they probably drew a pretty hard line at 54 knots. But anyway, that's a nice – but one reason why it's so good is it's easily enforced. They had complicated formulas before and other ways of doing it. How are you going to keep up with that? How do you know that people are actually doing it? How do they know they're doing it? Stall? Pretty easy. Yeah. You can find that out in a POH, and then you know you got it or not. So beside that, though, more seats, yes, up to four seats, not – flown by a sport pilot. They can fly the four-seat aircraft, but only with one other person in it beside themselves.
0: Okay.
1: A private pilot can fly that same aircraft with four seats full, but then they'll need some other credential, of course. But they also gave us retractable gear, constant speed props, 250 knot max speed, way
0: wow.
1: more than anybody expected, but that's the number up to 10,000 feet. And they said, why not these fellas? So we're in there as well. Gosh, I'm kind of drawing a blank here now on the rest of them, but it just goes on and on. Helicopters, turbine, gyros are finally approved, finally. And there's much more than that. I'm going to have to go study the thing. I've been through all 318 pages, but I
0: the fact that
1: I
0: you
1: would
0: know
1: not...
0: it's 318 pages is way ahead
1: oh,
0: of most
1: I've been
0: people.
1: Through all of them, but I did not absorb every word by a long shot.
0: Of course not, because it came out just before everything.
1: Right as we were all coming up here, I mean, it was great. It was great timing, but it was lousy timing, because all the people that need to read this and study it,
0: They
1: came here, yeah.
0: Yeah, they're busy.
1: But a lot of my readers, oh, man, they are digging down into this thing, and FAA is going to have a lot of comments, but most of them, I think, will be very, very complimentary because, while they may ask for this or that, we'll all recognize FAA did great.
0: Yeah.
1: Well, that's about as short a summary as I can do on it. I'll
0: well,
1: study more.
0: And then to pick it apart just a little bit, so this is going to affect every community, really. Not
1: yes.
0: You touched on certificated aircraft. The home built community, the kit community, where I was on Wednesday, is very excited about the possibilities.
1: Them too.
0: Here.
1: Okay, great.
0: And they're actually holding off on some of their announcements for the future improvements to the kits until they really dig into this, because if they can make a four seat airplane under sport pilot, under light sport, they just open the doors to a much greater community of people.
1: Oh, I agree. I mean, this has and for the Warbird guys, there's a whole bunch of stuff in here. The one thing that's not in here anymore, drones, or what drones is a generic term for multicopters.
0: Well, it's going to have its own.
1: Yeah, it was just too complicated, too new. It was slowing the whole thing down. They took it out, and boom, we got the deal we got, and the community, I would say, is overwhelmingly satisfied with it so far.
0: Excellent. Where can somebody look at the Mosaic rules?
1: Well, if you go to my website, you can find it in a lot of places, but I made it pretty easy. So if you go to bydanjohnson.com, you'll have to go down a few articles now because some Oshkosh stuff has pushed it down.
0: Sure.
1: But it's there, and you can find it, or just type in Mosaic in the search bar. There is a PDF. You can download the whole thing, or you can read it on screen, whatever you liked. Every bit of it is there, and I'll have continued analysis as I go along.
0: That's awesome. Dan, thanks for all you do for this community. I mean, without you as a resource, a lot of this would get lost. And I know a lot of fellow pilots and enthusiasts do follow your page for very valuable information on stuff that may be hard to find. And some of the light sports stuff from Europe and Eastern Europe is coming in a big way.
1: Yes.
0: And some exciting airplanes. I've been looking at them. They're just, you know, a lot of them are much more affordable than trying to get into something like Legacy or.
1: But, you know, for all those guys that are concerned with, well, but even $150,000 is still too much, well, now you can look at a used 172. Or you will be able to when the rule comes out. So it's very exciting, and I want to say thanks back to EAA and EAA Radio. You've been very faithful to cover this area, and EAA, of course, a wonderful organization. I'm just a messenger. I just bring the news to people. There's a lot of other people that deserve a lot of credit, all the ASTM guys, all these manufacturers, many volunteering to write these standards. There's way too many to count, but there's a lot of other people. I'm just a guy with a bullhorn.
0: Wow. Well, and it's a good bullhorn. Dan Johnson,
1: <And it's> loud.
0: Thank you very much for joining us today on EA Radio and On the Fly. I appreciate your time.
1: My pleasure. Very good to be with you, Jeff.
0: J-Mont G, we are down in the Fun Fly Zone. We're on the fly. Come down and check out this area before you leave AirVenture for sure. And we're going to take a break. We'll be right back with a lot more. 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
2: Were you in Oshkosh in 2022? Here's an interview from that year.
0: Pioneer Airport, and it's a beautiful day. We are just across the Pioneer Airport runway from the museum, the backside of the museum. There is a bus. There is a bus from the bus depot that will bring you right here. You and your kids that you find wandering around, just throw them all on the bus and bring them over here.
3: Preferably your kids.
0: Well, you know, Matt Medwick, we don't discriminate. This is KidVenture. Any kids are welcome. Matt, you are the chairman of KidVenture Operations, and you are, I know Dan's been here for many years and would like to kind of step away and do more of the background stuff, and so you're being kind of groomed to take this all over. How do you feel about that?
3: There's a lot of pressure with that because of what this has grown into and what it means to everybody here. So I say the Alan Shepard prayer a lot because I really don't want to mess this up, because for some kids, this is the one time, you know, during the year or maybe a life that they'll get exposed to this initially. And can we capture them now? That's what I'm hoping.
0: So when this all started out over on the main grounds, you guys were, where were you over there? You were in a little spot.
3: I think they were just next to the museum here.
0: Oh, yeah, and a little tent over here.
3: Yeah.
0: So now you had 50 at the beginning. Now you have 450 volunteers. This segment's going to be dedicated to the volunteerism of KidVenture. So you're going to introduce us to a couple of your volunteers.
3: Yeah, so this is Brittany Canella. She actually was one of the volunteers that started going to KidVenture as a kid and then just started coming back as a volunteer. And her mom, Tina Stott.
0: And Tina, you were one of the original volunteers here. You're obviously a co-chairman now, so you've been around a little while.
4: This is my 19th year, I think. And I came the first year, I brought my daughter, because we were tired of following my husband around looking at planes, and we were getting yelled
0: fair
4: at.
0: Fair enough, fair enough.
4: Exactly, yes. And we were getting yelled at because we couldn't keep up, because we could not read his mind of where he was going to dart next.
0: You know, I hate to say this, but I think there's a lot of people listening to you, especially women, that are going, where is that place again? Get on the bus at the bus depot and go to KidVenture. Yeah. All right. Yeah, so tell us a story about how that, how did you get involved? Were you in the local EAA chapter?
4: I was not. I was actually active duty Air Force, and this was our family vacation.
0: Oh,
4: so
0: okay.
4: We came here. We started coming in 99. We found KidVenture, and we have been here every year with the exception of a few years that I had to deploy with the military. And so the first year we came, I followed my daughter around. The next year, the first day, I followed her around. The second day, I said, can I please help somewhere? So I got to know Kate.
0: Wait, you were yelling at her, hold on, wait. And she's saying, keep up.
4: Yeah.
0: It sounds the same as what
3: Dad was
0: There's
3: a trend
0: doing.
3: Here, yeah.
4: Exactly. Yeah, so I met Kate in one of the booths, and Kate goes, sit down, help me out. I appreciate that. And that's where my KidVenture volunteering started. Brittany would not officially volunteer, but a lot of times she sat next to me and helped me in those booths, or we took time and she got to go around and do all the activities. And then when she officially became eligible, she started volunteering wherever she wanted to go.
0: So let's talk a little bit about that. When you come over here and you get involved in KidVenture and you fall in love with it, how does somebody get involved and volunteer? I mean, you have 450 volunteers, but you can always use more volunteers, right?
3: Definitely use more.
0: So how does that happen? For example, Tina, you were an original volunteer, and then your daughter, Brittany, at some point decided she wanted to volunteer. How did that work, Brittany?
5: It's really just very simple, just walking into the volunteer booth and saying, hey, I'm interested in volunteering. And it's not like they say, hey, we have a limit, come back a different day. They welcome you with open arms. They sign you up and they say, we need you here. Or just simply walk around, see someone who's busy, and offer to help. There's no one who's turning anyone away. It's simply just go where you're needed.
0: So with that in mind, what are some of the cool venues here that you have been volunteering at? What's your favorite? Let's start with that.
5: I will say my favorite is the Boeing booth.
0: Okay.
5: You get to make rockets and then launch them with an air compressor rocket launcher. So I think that's pretty cool, especially with the younger kids. A lot of this is hands-on, and you may have to be a little bit older and need some parents' help. But with making those rockets, it's really great for any age, even the adults to help. They like to watch that and just launch that in the air, see how high it is, if it sticks in the ground.
0: I bet these helicopter pilots love that.
3: Well, yeah, we tease the kids and tell them that when the RC plane flies over, try to take it out.
0: Okay.
3: That's the goal.
0: So they make them and then they launch them out here in the grass?
3: It's actually behind us, next behind the hangar here that we launch them.
0: Oh, and they just...
3: Yeah, it just they go straight up and then come back right back down again.
0: How high do they get?
3: I want to say at least 100 feet or so. Yep. What's the FAA limit that I shouldn't say, you know? Below that.
0: It's below the hard deck.
6: Yes. Yeah,
3: definitely.
0: So you like the Boeing. Mom, Tina, what was your favorite venue?
4: My favorite venue actually went away. Oh. It was the artist booth. So I used to do that with Kate, Dan's wife. And we would watch the kids color, and they'd make their airplanes, and then we would have a daily judging of the best ones. And we are actually bringing that back again next year.
0: And you're going to run it.
4: I am going to run it.
0: How did I guess that?
3: Good transition.
0: All right.
4: Yes, I'd like to see the creativity of the kids come out.
0: Yeah. So, I mean, obviously they have a lot of things they can do, but not that kind of thing. It's more like... building things and tinkering.
4: It's building, exactly.
0: So this would maybe appeal to a different person, a different kid.
4: Yes.
0: A kid that's more like artsy or wants to express themselves that way.
4: The best part about it that I liked is that even though you may not be mechanical, you may not be really good at math, you may have that artistic talent that we can bring out, and we can show you that that can be used for aviation as well.
0: Which is awesome. Now, Brittany, you love the Boeing booth, but I know there's more stuff that you do here, right?
5: Yes.
0: So what else do you do?
5: So I'm kind of just here to help with whatever. So I've helped at the front desk check-in. I've helped with the rib booth, really anything. It's really just kind of what I said, go into the volunteer check-in, whatever is needed. I really love working with the children, kind of seeing their face light up, and really just being that spark of, hey, aviation is actually really cool. I don't have to be a pilot to be into aviation. I can work on engines. I can do, I can be kind of in the background being an air traffic controller. I can be a pilot. I can really do anything.
0: Right. And a lot of it's represented out here in something kids can understand, right, at that level. And, you know, who knows what that sparks for the future, right? I know the Air Academy over here has led a lot of young people onto big aviation careers, whether that be as a pilot or a mechanic or even an aeronautical engineer. So this is just, a starting point. And you mentioned a check-in booth. So tell us a little bit about the process when people get off the bus. What are they going to do here?
5: Yes, so when they get off the bus, it may seem overwhelming at first. There's so many stations, but we have a main check-in booth where they'll get a card where they can sign in, and we'll explain to them all free. There's, I believe, 22 different stations that they can go to, and we have different prize levels for however many stations they do. So if they do four, we have a little goodie bag with that we'll give them that has some air traffic control stuff in there, a coloring book. If they get 8 items, they'll get a pin that says either a future A&P or a future pilot. And then if they complete 12, they'll get a toolkit that is personalized, says Kid Venture. So it kind of entices them to do these things. And it's not limited to finishing in one day. They don't have to do a certain booth. They can do whichever 12 they want to do, and they don't have to do them in any order. So it's kind of it entices them to do these things and really gets them excited to do them rather than just going through with their parents and being like, this is lame. It's really fun for them.
0: Yeah. And you speak from experience on this. So we know what your favorite is. We know what your favorite, Tina, we know what your favorite is, and you're bringing it back. And that's fantastic. That kind of foresight and insight and to say, hey, you know, this was popular. Why aren't we doing this? Let's do this again. And then making it happen. That's just a great way to do things. And it also expands KidVenture, which obviously is going to keep happening here because you have tons of space. You have even more space. So you can do even more stuff. So how many volunteers did you get this year that are brand new? Do you have any idea?
3: Yeah, no, not yet. I don't. I'll have to look into that one to find that out.
0: Yeah. So anyway, but there's bigger numbers here this year than last year.
3: Yeah, so this year so far, yesterday, we gave out over almost just under 600 cards, activity cards to kids. So if you figure, you know, 600 cards all come with a parent. So we probably had 18 to 2,400 people come through here just yesterday, and that was our opening day.
0: Right.
3: So today's been really busy. So I've got a feeling we're going to exceed those numbers today.
0: Yeah,
3: for sure.
0: You're going to have a busy, busy week. You know, we're going to get to do some, we talked about RCs with Tina and Brittany and the B-25s back behind us here. And we're going to deep dive into those for the rest of the show. But I just wanted to thank you guys for, number one, volunteering for EAA, and number two, for allowing us to get an insight into your world here and our listeners who are maybe very curious as to what goes on over there at KidVenture. What do volunteers get when they volunteer? What do you get? Meals? Do you get food? Do you get, what kind of benefits do you offer?
3: Yeah, so we provide lunch to all our volunteers. We provide shirts so that they have KidVenture shirts, and then they also get a, I think it's 20% off discount for the EAA stores that they can use.
0: Okay, that's great. So you guys both have smiles on your face. Look around. If you look around here, everyone pretty much has a smile on their face because this is a fun place. So one more reminder, you get on the bus at the bus depot over on the main grounds and right on over here to Pioneer Airport, and the bus says KidVenture right on the front.
3: Yeah, it'll either say Museum and KidVenture or KidVenture, and just come on over.
0: Come on over. We're going to take a break, and when we come back, we're going to talk to Bill Lund about all the RC stuff that's over here as part of KidVenture. Jaymont G, we're on the fly, and you're listening to EAA Radio.
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7: I'm Paul Prydecker.
6: And we are joining us today is Executive Director of JS Firm, Abby Hutter. Thank you for coming in today.
8: Yeah, thanks, guys, for having me again. Been coming to EAA since 2014, and just seems to get bigger every year.
7: Well, you know, we've talked about, you know, the churn in the industry.
8: Yeah.
7: And certainly not just for pilots, but just about anything you want to do in aviation is a possibility.
8: Mm-hmm.
7: So where does JS Firm fit into this to kind of help that solution?
8: Yeah, so jsfirm.com has actually been around for 25 years. A lot of people have the misconception that we're just jobs for pilots and mechanics, but we actually have 21 categories of aviation jobs. So everything from marketing, admin, finance, pilots, mechanics, avionics, line service, 21 categories. 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And it's everyone from your Airbus and your Boeing and your Deltas to your, you know, your Lycoming, your Whip Airs. Everybody's hiring.
7: And how do you, do you are you help get the word out about all of these? So what mechanisms do you use?
8: We do. So we've been partnered with EAA now for 9 years to help with their career fair. So we help them onboard companies. It is free to participate for companies as long as you're an exhibitor. And then we work with the companies to find out what they're hiring for. We take those positions and we blast them out to the industry, and we make sure everybody knows who's going to be here and what they're hiring for. And obviously EAA is going to have the foot traffic anyways, but we send out hundreds of thousands of emails just making sure everyone knows that they can come here and not only enjoy EAA and support what EAA does, but go home with a new job.
7: So you mentioned 21, I think you said. What are the top three or four?
8: Pilots, mechanics. Probably management are probably our top categories. And then followed there shortly after with the avionics, line service, executives. If any job in aviation for any aviation company can be found on our website.
6: What's the most unique job that most people wouldn't think of that you guys deal with?
8: The ones that I sometimes think about maybe applying for are the corporate flight attendant jobs that require. Yeah. I think I just need to get my CPR certification and figure out some safety stuff. But my gosh, there are some awesome jobs out there for corporate flight attendants, regular flight attendants. There's some really neat, you know, like helicopter jobs that are on cruise ships. Mm-hmm. And whether it's a pilot or a mechanic, you stay with the aircraft and you might be on a private yacht, you know, maintaining that aircraft so that the owners can take off and fly off to wherever they
7: as
8: want.
7: They
8: and you also get to live on the yacht. So there's some perks there. Another one that I've seen is same thing where it's a Twin Otter flying out of Missoula, Montana, taking the owner up to British Columbia for, you know, their second or third home. And the pilot has pilot housing at the property. And you just kind of get all the perks and you get to fly the owner around in the Twin Otter. So it's, there's so much cool stuff.
7: And what do you have international input into this?
8: We do. So we are worldwide, but generally it's domestic companies that are hiring internationally. So we are trying to grow internationally as much as we can, but it's kind of like the chicken or the egg thing. We got to get the job so we can get the candidates, right? Get the resumes on the website. So something that we're charging very fast forward.
6: So at EAA, as you've mentioned, there's a lot of people out here who are hiring, and there's been some slowing down for various reasons, but there's still just so many people here who are, you know, willing to interview you. How much of that are you sending out to people to get them to come here? How much is people just coming here and stumbling into all of that?
8: There's a lot of stumbling, and there's a lot of people that are coming in. We have people coming into the career and education tent that are dressed very, you know, much more nicer than we are, right? And they're carrying a billfold with their resume. They're handing out their resume. And there's other people that are here with their kids and their wife or their husband and pushing their kids around in a stroller. And they're like, oh, I didn't know that NetJets was hiring in my backyard. I'm going to go talk to them, right? It's just opportunities you wouldn't have otherwise been aware of. Which I think is the best kind of networking, right?
7: So do you, from a marketing standpoint, do you do direct mail and things like that? Or is it mainly just get on our website?
8: So
7: how do you make that happen?
8: It's interesting that you've asked that. So I've been with JS Firm for 10 years now in October, and it's interesting to see that actually direct mailing is coming back because the world is going digital, so people's mailboxes are a little less empty. So we just sent one for Silver Air Private Jets. They're out of California. They're looking for BD-700 pilots, type-rated pilots. And we just sent out 900 mailers on the west coast of the country to every BD-700 type-rated pilot. And they're like, they're doing everything, right? So they're hitting them digitally. They're hitting them by text. They're hitting them in their mailbox because you literally, everybody's working, right? So you got to shake them and say, hey, look at this opportunity.
7: Yeah, before I was in aviation, I was a VP of marketing for a company. We did not do digital marketing at that time. This was some time ago. That's right. But the one thing that we were learning is that, you know, in order to be successful, you have to have multiple points of entry on how you're communicating, because some people are going to be in the social media platforms. Mm-hmm. Some people still like opening their mail.
8: Yeah.
7: We got all the other platforms. So it seems like it's, you know, if you can be marketing in a variety of different ways, your hit rate will be better.
8: Absolutely.
6: So obviously, AirVenture is the 700-pound gorilla where everybody comes to. But you do other in-person events for jobs, for pilots and other people.
8: Yeah, so we also partner with Sun and Fun to do a very similar, you know, week-long career fair. But career fairs really aren't our business. It's the marketing of the event. So companies come to us and say, hey, we're going to have this event. Can you help us tell the world? So that's what we do. We have, you know, we're in the aviation industry. And then in addition to advertising it on JS Firm, we have 57 partners right now. And it's everyone from AOPA, EAA, Sun and Fun, PAMA, GAMA, all the acronyms of aviation. When companies advertise on our website, we share them with all of those websites. And it's schools, too. It's Western Michigan University. They take the jobs, they put them in their newsletters, and they go out. And our goal at JS Firm is just to get those jobs in front of the most relevant people within the aviation industry. And it's, you know, you mentioned a slowdown happening, and we're kind of every day, like, you see what the majors are doing, right? I just read that American Airlines is already saying a Q3, like, $10 million loss, right? So then we're like, gosh, you know, and it's a trickle-down effect. So we're waiting for it, and we're watching, but, you know, the pilots, that kind of ebbs and flows. The mechanics always, that need always seems to be very strong, and there's still a pretty big shortage there. And, again, companies are just, even on our website, they're vying for top spot to the point where Piedmont Airlines has secured on our website the number one result nationally anytime you search a pilot job, pilot fixed wing job. It's Piedmont Airlines.
7: I've often described the industry as operating either in max thrust or in full reverse. Right now, I think it's max thrust with a little bit of drag.
8: Yeah. That's good.
6: And one of the things that I saw back in the recession back in 07, 08 is there was actually a lot of people who left their career in aviation because they didn't see any future.
8: Right.
6: And, you know, now, you know, a few years later, I actually know some of those people getting back into aviation because it's like, oh my gosh, this is so much better. And you know, can you speak to any of those kinds of trends and to somebody who might be discouraged if, like, oh, there's a little slowdown now?
8: I think that's aviation. You have to stick with it because, you know, every time there's a dip, there's a, you know, it's reciprocal. So it's going to come back. And if you can stay with it, same thing. People in JS Firm, we would meet at shows and they're like, oh, I got out of the industry. You know, they went to car mechanics or they went to something else. And now, you know, it came back full force to where United is literally sort of growing mechanics, taking kids right out of high school, taking them out to California, paying for them to get their AMP. And then they have to stay with them for 3 years. But they're coming out of high school making $25, $26 an hour.
7: What does the JS stand for?
8: Job search.
7: Makes sense.
8: Yeah.
6: Simple.
8: And it's important to note, too, all the marketing that we do for companies, our website has always been free for job seekers. So it's free to search and apply to jobs. And every company that's hiring here is also hiring on our website. So you can come here, come to EAA, talk to people, and then you can also apply on our website as well year-round.
6: So if I apply on your website, you know, do I say, like, hey, I'm looking for a job, and these are kind of the parameters, and then you, what do you give me back?
8: So JSFirm.com, unfortunately, doesn't do any of the recruiting or any of the connecting. We truly are a software. Companies pay to advertise. We load their jobs into the system, and then you look for those jobs, and you, when you click apply, you upload your resume, and we send it to the company. So there's no, I mean, we have a team of 30 people, but we're not, you know, reviewing resumes or spell checking or doing anything on that side. You can call us if you need help, but free for job seekers, and it's
7: so,
8: sort of on the job seeker to
7: so
8: follow that through.
7: Ballpark, how many resumes are uploaded?
8: I would say we're close to 500,000.
7: Oof.
8: And that's and I can tell you, I promise you, they're up to date and they're relevant because when companies search resumes on our database, if they get one that has bad contact, they let us know and we find that person. And then we either determine that they're no longer relevant to the industry and we take the resume off, or we're like, hey, you got to update your information. You know, XYZ company is trying to get a hold of you.
6: That's a lot of people to be chasing after.
8: It's a lot of people, and the companies are in the database and they're searching. So even if you're not actively looking for work, upload your resume. You never know who you'll get a phone call from.
7: And you're here on the field somewhere?
8: Yes, we're in the Career Center. So we're right next to Endeavor. That's where all the regional airlines are. And then we're right behind NASA. So if anyone wants to stop by, cjsfirm.com. They can meet our team, learn a little bit more about our website. And then we can also direct you if you're looking for a certain company that's hiring on site. We have a pretty good lay of the land after 10 years.
7: Well, we appreciate what you do for the industry because it's it helps a lot.
8: Yeah.
6: All right. Well, thank you for coming and sharing with that with everybody, and hopefully that'll help somebody get a job out there.
8: Yeah.
6: And we look forward to talking to you in the future.
8: Awesome.
6: We've been talking with Abby Hutter from jsfirm.com.
8: There it is.
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0: It is a beautiful afternoon in the Fun Fly Zone, one of my favorite venues at Oshkosh. But, you know, I say that at every venue I go to because they're all my favorite. I mean, they're all so great.
9: This is your favorite place, Jeff. Come on, tell the truth.
0: My favorite place. I do love it down here. I love looking to my right, and I hear these turbine engines, and I think, oh, I'm going to see some kind of jet fly by. And it's a single-seat helicopter.
9: It's a single-seat turbine helicopter.
0: Right, okay.
9: Isn't that amazing?
0: Yeah.
9: Such variety down here. There's such cool flying machines.
0: Home-built single-engine helicopter with a turbine engine. I mean, you know, it just blows your mind.
9: It doesn't get any better than that. You need one.
0: I need one. I need one of each.
9: You
0: one
9: do.
0: Of everything.
9: Yes, I agree.
0: Okay, Tim Bogenhagen is the manager of a number of things at EAA year-round, and this week, this is his baby down here, the Fun Fly Zone, and you have organized a couple of guests to talk to us that are important to the community. What do we have up?
9: Super awesome. We got Artie Trost up next, who's on a journey that many would, I think, dream about but never undertake. But Artie has undertaken it. Artie, tell me what your journey is.
10: Well, I decided I wanted to fly the perimeter of the contiguous United States. And one way to do it was to make sure I touched down at Oshkosh on the way. So I left Oregon, my home base, flew south along the West Coast, then east along the Mexican and then, you know, the border perimeter to Florida, then north up to Maine, and then west here to Oshkosh, and here I am.
0: And people may say, well, okay, well, that's not a big deal, but we should talk about what your aircraft is, because that's a big deal.
10: It's a special light sport aircraft, an Aeroprat, which is manufactured in Ukraine. It's a two-seat, side-by-side, high-wing with a Rotax 912 100-horse engine.
0: So are you doing this journey by yourself?
10: I am not. Most of the way, I'm flying with a fellow who's also flying an Aeroprat, although he's got one that's a little bit more streamlined, faster than I. And it's really kind of neat the way it's worked out. He has a much higher risk tolerance than I do. My personal minimums are quite a bit lower than his.
0: So he follows you?
10: No. We split up.
0: Oh.
10: When he wants to scud run, I just say, see you tomorrow night. And it works fine. So when we left Oregon, he really wanted to fly the coast. I love flying the coast. It was marginal VFR. Mm-hmm. I don't fly marginal VFR, so I flew inland for a day. He flew the coast for a day. We met up in southern Oregon.
0: Very cool. And Artie, for our listeners, you're a gal.
10: I am.
0: Yeah. And what do you do in, where you hail from, Portland or
10: well,
0: what area?
10: Well, I've lived in Oregon for 47 years. So basically that's home.
0: Okay. And what inspired you to do this journey? I mean, you've been coming here many years, correct?
10: No, actually, I've only been to Oshkosh once.
0: In the past, yeah.
9: But tell about how you got here that time.
10: Well, that time I flew a light sport aircraft that's open cockpit, and I flew here in 2011. But probably what you're referring to, Tim, is I flew a Maxair Drifter, which is a experimental light sport open cockpit tail dragger to Sun and Fun, and that was a 7 weeks round trip. And I think after that, I sort of somewhere decided I was someday going to fly all the way around the United States. And
9: here you
10: finally
9: are.
10: It happened. Right?
9: Someday is now.
10: That's right.
9: When did you leave Portland? Like, what date did you leave Portland?
10: I left on Wednesday, June 14th.
9: June 14th.
10: And I arrived here on July 15th.
9: So a month to get there to here.
10: Right.
9: So you've been here now volunteering in the area, hanging out,
10: yep,
9: and having a good time.
10: Having a great time.
9: So
10: great.
9: When do you what's after this? Then what about after Adventure? What's next?
10: So Dennis and I will be flying across the border, the Canadian border, to Washington, and then south back to Oregon. So we haven't yet decided on a route. I know we're going to try and stick as close as possible to the Canadian border. He really wants to see Glacier and fly over Glacier.
0: Sure.
10: I'm
0: wonderful.
10: As excited about that. But
0: I have flown that route in low-powered aircraft, and there is a low-level route through Montana towards Kalispell there. There's a pass, and it's pretty low.
10: That's my understanding. So yeah. I bought my Aeroprat in Ohio, and Dennis volunteered to come up, and I had never flown a two-seater or a side-by-side. So he actually flew to Ohio Commercial, and we flew over the Rockies from Ohio to Oregon. And I have to tell you, it was terrifying because we did not choose a low pass.
0: Okay.
10: And we were up at like 11.5.
0: It's challenging, yeah.
10: It was so scary, so scary.
0: Well, it can be done in Montana. The thing we have to hope for, of course, is the fires, the smoke from the fires.
10: Yes.
0: They can be bad in Montana, and now all the Canadian fires and all that smoke. That would be your probably only challenge.
10: Yep. Yeah.
9: Yeah. So what's your best case estimate? Like, you'll be home when?
10: You know, we're trying not to do a get-there-itis.
9: Yeah.
10: And we might spend a day or two in Glacier. That's one thing Dennis taught me, was that you don't have to just fly. And so we went in Florida. We took a day and swam with the manatees. We took a day up in upper New York and went and saw Niagara Falls. So we might just have fun on the way home. My guess is somewhere between 5 and 7 days to get back to Oregon.
0: Well, there's Yellowstone, too.
10: Exactly.
0: You know? Mm-hmm. Yeah. A lot of things to see on that trip.
10: Right.
9: What an
0: Devil's
9: adventure.
0: Tower.
9: How your aircraft, your LSA, has it given you any trouble? Or?
10: So I had a knock when I would get above about 8,000 feet, and it was intermittent, and I never knew what was the matter, and checked with a lot of people, and was scared, really nervous, so I was staying lower, wasn't willing to fly above 7,500, and then I stopped at South Mississippi Light Aircraft with Ronnie and Morris Smith. Morris took off the cowling, took one look and said, here's your problem. And it was an enricher valve that was put in incorrectly.
0: Oh,
10: and 180 degrees.
0: Oh, I'll do it.
10: In the wrong direction. He changed it. I haven't had a problem since.
0: Wow. That's awesome. Isn't it cool to be on the road and have a community?
10: Oh, it's amazing. Just, we've had so many people that have helped us out along the way, invite us in. My son is a police officer, and when he hears that I'm staying with complete strangers, it freaks him out. And I say, hey, they're pilots.
0: Yeah.
10: And most of them are EAA pilots. And he goes,
0: it's a special community.
10: He says, but that doesn't make any difference. There can be pilots that are bad people. I said, well, that may be, but I still stay
0: but
10: with them.
0: But we haven't met any of them yet,
10: exactly,
0: right? And we've been
10: exactly.
0: doing it for how many years?
9: Now, yeah. You're camping here. You got a tent pinched underneath your airplane, so you camp here. Was there other places along the way that you camped?
10: So we had intended to camp almost the whole way, but the heat dome was so severe that we stayed with friends or people who invited us in, or we motelled it. And we camped occasionally. As a matter of fact, we stayed in FBOs as well.
0: Oh, sure.
10: And at one place in California, we got in on a Friday night about 7:30. The airport was deserted. So Dennis set his tent up on the deck. I went and took my sleeping bag into the FBO. And about 6:30, 7:15 in the morning, I'm awakened by this guy shouting at me. I mean, shouting. Who the hell are you? What do you think you're doing? Why are you here? I'm going to call the police. And I wake up, and he's videotaping me. I mean, it was like I've never, ever, in all the FBOs I've slept in, never had that kind of reaction. And I immediately, I'm sorry. I'll get my stuff. I'll put it in my plane. And he said, you're what? I said, my plane. It's the orange one out there. And you could see it from the FBO. He said, you're a pilot? And I said, yes, that's my plane. And he apologized profusely and said, we've been having a lot of problems with homeless. And that's what he thought I was. And as soon as he found out I was a pilot, had a plane there, he go back to sleep. We won't bother you. It's okay. Yeah. Has nice they, as could be.
0: They probably have cameras, and they probably, you know, were reacting to that. But you know what? There's a lot of FBOs around the country that are very welcoming to people to sleep in the lobby or in their little pilot bunk room.
10: Absolutely.
0: So
10: and
0: many.
10: I have slept in a lot of FBOs. Yep.
9: Mm-hmm. So how many hours has the journey been so far for you?
10: 102.5 hours.
9: 102.5 flying hours.
10: Right.
9: Wow.
10: Mm-hmm.
0: So I guess you haven't been doing much flying in the show.
10: You're
0: probably
10: have to be honest,
0: looking forward to a break.
10: I said I am so tired of flying that I have not moved my plane since I landed. Now I'm ready to go again. But no, I have not been doing any flying since I've been here.
0: Well, and you're under your wing, so you have nice shade part of the time.
10: That's right.
9: Well, you're an inspiration, Artie Gow. I can't say enough about you. And
10: so I will tell you, since you're too polite to ask, December 7th, I can become an official member of the United Flying Octogenarians.
9: Wow. And for those that don't know, that's 80 years old.
0: Wow.
9: You have to be 80 years old to be a member of that club.
0: Really?
10: Yes. Really.
0: Okay. It's very hard to believe. You might have to show some ID.
9: Right? You're doing pretty darn good. And you are an inspiration. Yeah. Thank you so much for coming to Oshkosh and sharing it with us. Yeah.
10: Thank you for inviting me.
0: Artie, and good luck on your journey home. I hope it's a wonderful, fun, as much fun as it's been so far.
10: Thank you.
0: Should be. Tim, we're gonna take another break, and then I think we're going to talk to it's another gal, right?
9: Yeah, Elena Scott.
0: We've got a whole lineup of gals today, and you know, it's a great community for everybody, and a lot of women in aviation are choosing to do some of this fun stuff, so we're going to talk about that. J-Mont G, we're on the fly at the Fun Fly Zone. Hang on, we'll be right back. 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
0: Fantastic day, and what a way to round out a Friday on a fantastic week from a, once again, fantastic AirVenture, especially weather-wise. Oh, my gosh.
11: Isn't it beautiful? Yeah.
0: Yeah.
11: Doesn't get better than this.
0: J-Mont G on the fly down at what used to be known as Ultralights. Now we call this the Fun Fly Zone because a lot more stuff happens down here than just Ultralights. It used to be Ultralights. Now you have a myriad of activities down here. Tim Bogenhagen is the EA Member Program Specialist for Communities, and also this week the staff liaison for the Fun Fly Zone. Thanks for joining us and co-hosting with me today.
9: Thank you, Jeff. It's a pleasure to be here. We appreciate you being down here.
0: Yeah, well, there's so much to see and do down here. Why don't you give us a rundown of what this area offers for attendees we're in the Fun Fly Zone down here in the South End?
9: I'd be happy to. Fun Fly Zone, it's the home. So it's the central base and operation area for Ultralights. And Ultralights can be fixed wing, looks like a nice little airplane. Could be a helicopter Ultralight. Could be a paramotor where you're foot launching it, literally running into the air and you got a canopy underneath you. Could be weight shift trikes. You know, the motorcycles of the sky. You're just shifting your weight around there just like you're riding a motorcycle.
0: Okay.
9: So all these different types of flying machines could be an ultralight. They're down here. Light sport aircraft. So the light end of light sport and a lot of the light sport, which you would think of as maybe a STOL plane. We're looking at a couple of them out here in front. You got the Kit Fox style, the Avid style, and you see many of them with the large tires and, you know, the
0: They're
9: the
0: doing
9: spunginess.
0: Off-airport landing
9: yeah,
0: stuff.
9: So they do off-airport stuff. So they're home here. Homebuilt Rotorcraft is the home for all of the Fun Fly Zone. So you got helicopters that are homebuilt. You got gyroplanes that are homebuilt. So they operate here at the Fun Fly Zone. Hot air balloons. Hot air balloons are here. So they're standing up and doing tether operations right next to our barn in the morning or the evening. If the wind is calm, we're talking like under 5 miles an hour.
0: Mm-hmm, okay.
9: And then at night, the Twilight Flight Fest, which is an air show basically, conducted by air show operations off of the grass runway. So the neat thing about Fun Fly Zone is there's a grass runway where all of these unique aircraft fly from, including the air show called Twilight Flight Fest.
0: Tell us about the Twilight Flight Fest. Say that fast five times.
9: Twilight Flight Fest, Twilight Flight Fest, Twilight Flight Fest. Three, how about that?
0: Yeah, that's enough, right?
9: TFF. Okay, TFF. So, it starts off with the STOL planes, and these are like the big, you know, Super Cubs, Cessna 170s, custom Zeniths, and things like that. The ones that are really designed for short takeoff and landing operations, but yet these are big planes. They're big, heavy planes, a lot of them used in the bush, things like that. So they do a little demonstration out there, and they try and set it down on a line, see how quickly they can stop.
0: Little competition.
9: Little competition.
0: And how long is the grass runway here at the Ultralights?
9: 900-foot landing distance.
0: 900 feet.
9: 900, with obstructions on both ends. Okay. So any pilot knows 900-foot obstructions on both ends. Not a lot of planes go into something like that,
0: right,
9: do they?
0: But, of course, these STOL airplanes can easily do that.
9: STOLs easily do it.
0: Yeah.
9: Yeah. So then they got paramotors. There's a paramotor team which does, mild aerobatic type formation flying and things like that. They fly at Twilight Flight Fest. It's really neat because they got their paramotors rigged up with LED lights, and they got some smoke systems, so it's a spectacle, basically.
0: Yeah.
9: And they do their thing. We got some skydivers who dive in, and then we round out the evening with model aircraft flying, and not your traditional model aircraft. It's not what you think of, like you and I would fly. We're talking hardcore aerobatic 3D, aerobatic type maneuvers that you just look at and shake. And how can anybody coordinate their mind and their fingertips while looking at it to do what they do? It's remarkable.
0: Yeah. During the night air show on the main grounds, we see a drone show. You also have some drone activity down here, don't you?
9: No, sir. Not one. No,
0: not
9: you are
0: evening.
9: Misinformed on that, my friend.
0: I am.
9: Yeah, no drones down here.
0: So
9: sorry.
0: All the LED lights are not drones. They're actually paramotors or paragliders or...
9: Arrhythmia, the aerobatic team on their paramotors, they have LED lighting on them.
0: Okay.
9: So they become very visible to the people in the crowd.
0: So that's even cooler. It looks a lot like a drone show, but it's actually paramotors.
9: It's a manned ultralight vehicle, paramotor.
0: Very cool.
9: Yeah, those guys are running into the sky, and girls. Got a couple girls in there, part of the team as well. And they're actually... Have you ever had the dream running into the sky and you're just flying? Have you ever had that dream?
0: No, I've had that falling dream that everyone's had.
9: Oh, that's a nightmare. That's not a dream. That's a nightmare, man. Okay, and you're literally flying. You are the aircraft, flying like a bird. Paramotors are that, in a sense, because you literally run into the sky.
0: Well, that's a cool lead-in to the fact that we're going to get to talk to some guys about paramotors later in the show, right? That's very cool.
9: Yeah.
0: And that's becoming a popular part of this segment of aviation, which is
9: the light end of aviation, if you will, the affordable end. And this area of the Fun Fly Zone is full of the quote-unquote affordable aviation.
0: Okay.
9: It's a great entry point for people if they want to get into it, because the flying machines are easy to learn to fly. They're very stable and docile, so they're very safe. And, they don't cost a lot of money, relatively speaking. So it's a great entry point. Plus, for people like me, I've been flying a long time. I've owned general aviation airplanes, but I own ultralight style, low and slow aircraft because I love that type of flying.
0: The freedom. It's a different sense of freedom. I mean, any type of flying is freedom, so to speak, from the bonds of the earth, right? But this is more of an experience of a man meets air type
9: of
0: experience.
9: And part of that, I think, is because of the openness of a lot of the flying machines. You get the air and you feel air over your body, kind of like riding a motorcycle if you ride motorcycles. Also, a big thing about it, I think, is the light wing loading of the vehicles and the light aircraft, is that I describe it as being a feather in the wind, where wind currents, turbulence, air has an effect on the vehicle. We watch birds fly, right?
0: Mm-hmm.
9: And a lot of times you see a bird flying, and they're kind of like all over the place sometimes, right, when there's a wind. And that's kind of what an ultralight is, doing the same thing. The bird's fully controllable. The ultralight's fully controllable, but you're affected by that light wing loading, and so you feel more connected to the air. is I think what you were kind of referring to.
0: Yeah. Well, let's rehash for the listeners what some different segments of ultralights are as far as the regulations are concerned. So there's some of these aircraft that are flown outside, really, of FAA regulation, correct?
9: I'm sorry, we don't like regulations down here. I don't want to talk about
0: it. We're at the barn.
9: That's verboten. No, regulations, what the heck is that? Okay.
0: We're down on the farm at the barn. There's no regulations
9: down
0: here.
9: No regulation down here. No, come on down. We don't have regulations. No, I'm just joking.
0: Speaking of that, we do have
9: a regulation that we operate under.
0: Well, we'll recap about this after the break. We'll cover that. But right now, you know, there's a ton of people around here, and they're not here to watch us, Tim.
9: Look at this. What's going on?
0: They're having a water balloon competition over here called the Battle Zone. And they've got people sitting in chairs that you can't move. Once you pick your space, you can't move. And they have a big tarp up over, like the size of a volleyball net,
9: yep,
0: that you can't see through.
9: Yep.
0: And so one team is lobbing
9: water balloons
0: over the tarp and trying to hit people on the other side.
9: Hit someone on the other side.
0: Once they hit them, they're out.
9: They're out.

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1: Point.
2: Yep.
1: Let's talk about the 103 ultralights for just a second here.
2: Federal Aviation Regulation Part 103.
1: So it is a regulation.
2: There is a regulation. Is what we operate under when you operate an ultralight, get ready for this, ultralight vehicle.
1: Okay.
2: We're vehicles. We are not aircraft. These are vehicles. And as a vehicle, we're not required to have pilot certification, medical certification, or certification of the vehicle because it's a vehicle.
1: It's like getting on a dirt bike or a quad.
2: It is. Like that. Yeah. But we are required to only fly over open countryside. We can't fly over cities or groups of people because we don't want to endanger anybody else. We're not certificated, so we need to do it and not endanger anyone else. So we're restricted. We can't fly over towns, cities, open air assemblies of persons. We can't fly at night.
1: Right.
2: We can't fly in controlled airspace unless we receive permission. So we got some serious restrictions with those tremendous freedoms.
1: Right. Perfect. Great recap of that. And if you want to learn more about ultralights and this exempted type of flying, come down to the Fun Fly Zone. There are a lot of people you can talk to. You can learn more about it. There's a lot of exhibitors. We're going to take a quick break, Tim. We're going to come back, and we're going to talk about the 40th anniversary of Kit Fox, which is a kit-built airplane.
2: Legendary in the community.
1: Mm-hmm. So, On the Fly, J-Mont G with Tim Bogenhagen. We are down here at the South End. Come see us. 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
1: We are on the fly at the Fun Fly Zone. Two flies, fly and fly, for
2: and fun. Fly and fun, they both go together.
1: So far, the day has been a beautiful day. A lot of rain last night, but look at this. It's beautiful,
2: gorgeous,
1: right now.
2: Isn't it? Yeah.
1: So we'll take it. We'll take it when we can get it, mm-hmm. this beautiful weather. It's a lot cooler today than it was yesterday. Great day to be out and about the Air Venture grounds. And fantastic. Tim Bogenhagen is co-hosting with me today. He's a member of a number of different things here at EAA, but the Fun Fly Zone is his baby during Air Venture Week. And you have the help of a ton of volunteers and a ton of participants and a lot of enthusiasts showing up. Tim, who are we talking to now?
2: We're talking with Elena Scott. And Elena Scott is an inspirational story. As much as Artie was inspiration on the last segment, Elena is equally. Elena flies an ultralight, and she actually came here from quite a distance. So, Elena, how far did you come?
4: I flew 1,000 miles from South Carolina. Going first, I came like around most of the Appalachian Mountains, and then I went north from there.
2: Wow. So you went through the mountains, around kind of. Did you run into any weather along the way?
4: Nothing too serious. I just like missed a really bad storm. But other than that, it was just windy days that we had to stop flying.
2: Wow. So, Elena, I know you fly an Aerolight 103, which is a Part 103 ultralight vehicle. How old are you?
4: I'm 14 years old.
2: 14 years old, flew 1,000 miles to get to Oshkosh in an ultralight vehicle. How did you do that? Were you by yourself or did you have help?
4: So, I had my dad with me. He was driving, like, after me.
1: Ground support.
4: Yes, ground support, like my pit crew.
1: Now, I recognize your dad because aren't you the second generation of pilot doing this in your family?
4: Yes, my my brother did the same thing 4 years ago, but from Virginia to here instead of...
1: We interviewed him on this show. So you would have been...
4: I was 10.
1: You were 10. Do you remember that interview? Were you here?
4: I do. I didn't understand what was happening. But I remember looking over and seeing him talking. But actually, he didn't talk as much as I expected him to.
1: Well, you're talking. That's cool. And your dad, what an inspiration getting two of your kids at a young age involved in aviation in a huge way. Did your family build this Aerolight 103 from the kit?
4: It came as a kit. I wasn't involved in building it, but I

0: believe my dad or my dad and my brother built it together.
1: Okay.
0: And then I, after it sat on the ramp for a while, then we had, my dad had to repair it, change a wing, and refabric the wings.
2: Well, it looks like it has new fabric on it. Yeah,
0: it does.
2: Yeah, what's the significance of the fabric on there? Because it's kind of weird. One wing is one color, one wing's the other color.
0: So originally, my dad picked these colors because my mom's half Ukrainian. I'm a quarter Ukrainian. And when we were picking the colors, it was around the time when the Ukrainian-Russian conflict was happening. So
1: when it was starting.
0: Yeah. Yeah. So they're actually my favorite colors. So I guess that's their those are two reasons.
2: That's neat. Wow. Hey, and I've been here all week, obviously, and I watched the flight operations. I've seen you fly during every flight session, I think. You're up there just having a good time, flying as much as you can, it seems. Talk about that.
0: So I want to fly as much as I can because that gives more chances of potential inspiration for other people. Not just inspiration for other people my age, but I think I have inspired other people who are older than me, too, because every once in a while I'll have a couple come up to me and tell me how I've inspired them. Which is surprising to me.
1: Well, you're 14 years old. You're a female. People can just look at what you're doing and go, you know, she's a 14-year-old female. If she can do it, I was wondering if I could do it. Now I know I can do it. That you truly would be an inspiration in that way. So tell us about what you love about the Aerolite 103.
0: Well, the Aerolite 103 is the closest ultralight to a regular airplane. It has flaps, ailerons, elevators, everything. It's not too different. It doesn't have like a stick shift, like, or not stick shift, but like a
2: control stick. Yeah.
0: Control stick.
2: Yeah.
0: It's most similar to
2: it's airplane like. It's got a control yoke, so it's almost like. So what's after the Aerolite? What's the next airplane you'd like to fly or aircraft?
0: I'm probably going to be practicing to get my private pilot's license in Cessna 150. It's like our trainer plane.
1: So is that how you learned? So the Aerolite 103 is single seat.
2: Seat, so you
1: so
2: can't
1: how
2: fly.
1: Did you train to fly it? Was that in the 150?
0: So in the 150, I just practiced learning how to do turns, and descending, climbing turns, descending turns, all like the basics. So I understood what I was doing, and I understood kind of how to maneuver an airplane. But after that, it was all kind of like practice on the ground. So I started off doing high-speed taxis back and forth down the runway, which led to wheelies back and forth down the runway, and then getting off the ground for short, like, little hops. And
2: pro
0: then,
2: hop.
0: Yeah. And then it was, like, taking off, cruising 30 feet above the runway, and then landing.
1: Putting in wing correction and doing all that stuff you need to do to track the runway.
0: So the more I did that, the better I got, and it was kind of the same thing as taking off and landing. So when I first soloed in June 8th of this year, that's how I was able to take off and land.
1: And then how much did you practice? That's only a month before you leave for Oshkosh. So how much did you fly then between June 8th when you first soloed the 103 and coming up here?
0: So on the 14th is when we left to like start our journey. The first day I flew 10 stops, which was like 10 airports in total, which I think we ended up somewhere in Georgia. And then the next day was like 2 hops because of bad weather. And then from then on, it was like 8 to 9 hops each day. And then I got here in...
2: I arrived here in six days.
0: Yeah.
1: On the ultralight runway? Did you land here on the ultralight runway?
0: I landed on the paved runway because it was still a towered airport when I got here.
1: Oh, okay.
0: I had a lot of experience with paved runways because of most of the airports I landed at were paved.
1: Sure. Yeah. That makes sense. So how much range does an Aerolite 103 have? How long can you fly before you're and I mean, obviously part 103, you don't have reserve fuel rules and all that stuff, but you always wanted to have a reserve. So realistically, You probably wanted to have at least a half hour in case something went wrong, right? So how much fuel, how much time can you fly, or would you be comfortable flying in one of these legs?
0: I've flown about legs that go up to an hour and 35 minutes.
1: Okay.
0: And that usually takes me to half tank or a little bit past half tank.
1: So
0: I'd say in total I could fly 2.5 hours or 3 hours, depending on the area.
2: Okay. Elena, being a young girl, very lightweight, I watch her take off from the runway here, and it's like she levitates. It's like there's hardly any weight in it at all.
1: It was like the airplane was made for you.
2: Oh, and as a big person, I'm like, oh, if only wish I was a lot lighter. That looks like so much fun, being able to take off and land so quick.
1: So, I mean, Tim asked you a minute ago what's next. I mean, what makes sense next for you would be gliders, of course, because you're 14 and you can solo a glider when you're 14. So you got the Aerolite. If you went and flew gliders, you could solo at 14. You can get your license in a glider at 16. And then if you do your private license in a glider when you're 16, all you have to do for your
2: powered,
1: like the 150 that you fly, is just an add-on rating to your glider rating. It's a very easy way to do it.
0: So what my brother did is he soloed in a glider, but I'm not sure if I'll be soloing in a glider yet because we haven't really thought that far into the future. We were more focused on like getting
1: here and getting home.
0: Yeah.
1: Now, are you going to fly back home or are you going to trailer home?
0: Oh, I'm going to drive back home. We're going to take off the wings and
1: you trailer
0: and
1: home.
0: Yeah.
1: Okay. So the adventure was coming up and you're going to get to just relax and enjoy the drive home. Because,
0: yeah.
1: I mean, let's be honest, you know, flying that distance in a single seat, very, very light aircraft can be tiring. I mean,
2: very tiring, yeah. Very challenging. I'm sure you got very tired during your 6 days here.
1: Yeah.
0: Yeah, it was tiring because I woke up as early as possible to get the best weather.
1: Yep.
0: And then in the evening, I'd also fly. Sometimes there'd be like a little break during the day because it would get gusty. But otherwise, I was flying as much as I could until weather stopped me.
2: When you finally got to Oshkosh, you must have been so relieved.
0: I was relieved and a little bit overwhelmed since this was my first tired airport on the whole trip.
2: And there was other traffic. I saw you land. You came up from Fond du Lac. You flew from the south up to the north, and you landed on 36, the big runway out here. And there was other aircraft in the pattern, too, right?
0: I landed right behind a DC-3.
2: A DC-3.
1: There's a little wake turbulence there, possibly. Wow.
0: I wasn't that close to them. They, like, came underneath me, landed, and then I was still gliding when they came off.
1: Okay,
0: so
1: good. Well, make me a promise. Come back with your brother and see us and do a group interview with us either next year or 2 years from now, and let us catch up with you, okay?
0: We would have to wait a little bit longer than 2 years because my brother is in BCT training at the Air Force Academy.
1: Wow, good for him. All right, well, thank you so much for joining us, and just promise to come back. We'll still be here, I promise. Jay Wanchee, Tim Bogenhagen, thank you again for co-hosting
2: today. You're welcome. Thank you, Jeff.
1: And we love to come down and see all your excitement here at the Fun Fly Zone.
2: Yeah,
1: appreciate
2: so happy
1: it.
2: You came.
1: Yeah, thank you. Jay Wanchee on the fly. We are we're going to wrap it up for today here. If you haven't been down to the Fun Fly Zone, it's very easy to find. Just come down the flight line south, and you cannot miss it. We are going to be at the Seaplane Base tomorrow for our wrap-up show. So we'll see you there from the Seaplane Base. 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
3: Here's an interview from 2024.
1: Yes, it is. And Tim Bogenhagen from the EAA, he is the staff liaison for the Fun Fly Zone, which is where we are today, south. You just come south, get on a tram or walk, and you're going to bump into the Wayfinding Tower for the Fun Fly Zone. And we're at the barn. We used to say back when it was ultralights and only ultralights.
2: On the farm.
1: We said we were on the farm.
2: This used to be a horse barn right here, and it was a private farm. And, yeah, this was back in the day when EAA first started, this whole area was farm fields.
1: Yeah. Well, it still kind of is.
2: In a way, yeah, but it's still a barn.
1: Yeah, that's right.
2: But it's our headquarters now for the ultralight operation.
1: Very cool. So, Tim, we have lined up some pretty cool people to talk to on the show today. And let's start here with Larry.
2: Yeah, we got Larry Wenning here with us. And Larry is one of the pilots that flew his privately owned aircraft into convention. And Larry's a longtime volunteer in the area also. He's part of our judging program where he judges ultralights and light sport aircraft. So he's got a keen eye for knowing details and things that are right, things that are wrong, good craftsmanship. He's got a real talent for that. And he flew in his Kit Fox. And, you know, I don't want to steal his thunder and talk too much about it. But this year is special for Kit Fox because it's their 40th anniversary since they first were introduced in 1984.
4: That's so, correct. Yep.
2: So I can look right here, and I used to be able to see before we had the tarp put up for the
4: behind
2: balloon.
4: The battleship tarp there. Yeah.
2: Tell me about Mangy Fox. Tell me about your airplane.
4: Mangy Fox is a fun airplane. I've had that for a number of years. Bought it as basically a derelict airplane and brought it home, tore it all apart. And my good friend Steve, I invited him over to my house when I first brought it home. And I'm like, well, I'm going to work on this thing and get it going again, and I'd like you to check me out in it. And he's like, yeah, what is this? And it's like, well, it's a Kit Fox. And he's like, well, that's kind of a mangy fox is what it is. And it stuck.
2: That stuck.
4: However, it's gone through quite a bit of a transformation over the years. From 2009 when I bought it to 2015 when it had its second first flight, it went through quite a transformation.
2: So you've been flying now for 9 years since you rebuilt
4: this airplane. I've been flying now for 9 years.
2: I know you've taken a lot of adventures with that Airbus. Mm-hmm. Share with us some of your adventures.
4: I've had it out to Idaho a couple of times, up to the Frank Church Wilderness area, all of the backcountry strips that Idaho is famous for. I've had it down to Sun and Fun. I've had it out to Kitty Hawk, North Carolina. So we've been all over the place.
2: Yeah, and that's not exactly a fast cross-country plane, is it?
4: No, it's not fast, but it's not too bad. We can cruise about 100 miles an hour.
1: It's slow and slow, it's actually faster than a Cub, Tim.
4: Yep, faster than a Cub.
2: Cubs can't do 100 miles an hour?
1: No. Straight down, maybe.
2: Why would anyone want one of those things, then?
1: Well, because why wouldn't they want one of those?
2: Classic. So you're doing 100 miles an hour. What kind of engine do you have in that?
4: My airplane, I have a 912 Rotax, which is kind of the stalwart for the light sport arena.
2: Those are nice engines.
4: They are wonderful engines. Yeah. Wonderful.
2: They've earned a really good reputation for reliability, haven't they?
4: Yes, they definitely have. It's a perfect match for a lot of these light sport airplanes, and even lighter than light sport, because power to weight is there, the reliability is there. It's getting hard now to find two-stroke engines anymore for the smaller airplanes. And these 912s have kind of filled that niche.
1: Well, they're
4: between
1: more
4: reliable. Real ultralights and the certificated planes.
2: Yeah. Now, talking about the Kit Fox, didn't that originally come out with a two-cycle engine?
4: The original Kit Fox is the Model 1 Kit Fox, was birthed from the Avid Flyer prior to it, which celebrated an anniversary last year. And was kind of marketed originally as an ultralight. Now, it was what they called back in the day a fat ultralight, which it really didn't make the 254-pound empty weight thing, but it was an outgrowth of the guys who had the ultralight planes and really enjoying them and wanted something that was a little bit more airplane.
1: When you're, for our listeners' benefit, when you say ultralight plane, we're talking about like the old Quicksilvers and, you know, the more rustic, fly in the wind experience.
2: Less like a flying lawn chair, which you're describing. Sometimes you say ultralight, you think flying lawn chair, right? Yeah. But
4: that's
2: the Kit Fox,
4: my
2: really
4: wife used to describe my Quicksilvers. Yeah, it's a lawn chair with a fan on the back of it.
2: Well, what about the Mangy Fox? Is that a lawn chair with a fan on the back?
4: That's a little more substantial than that. It's got a heater in it. I fly it in the wintertime.
2: You've got a heater in it.
4: Yeah. Got skis on it. We fly it in the snow.
2: Wow. And you're from Wisconsin, so that's
4: correct.
2: A big deal, right?
4: Yep. So it's
1: out racing the snow machines.
4: It's fun to fly down to the frozen lakes and fly along with the guys on the sleds down there and so on. They get a big kick out of it.
2: Now, what's special about coming to Air Venture and the Fun Fly Zone? Why do you bring Mangy Fox in here?
4: My goodness. What isn't special about being down here at the Ultralight Farm? It's the only place on the field where you can fly in and you can fly your airplane during the week. You don't have to pack up and leave in order to fly during the week. We have flying sessions twice a day. You sit through a briefing and learn the rules to operate in our airspace down here, and you can operate through the pattern out here off the ultralight field. It's a great time. It's a wonderful time down here with a little airplane that's, I don't know, it's just fun. It's just the fun.
1: And
4: fly zone.
1: They look like fun. I mean, you stand in front of one and look at it and you think, that looks fun.
4: I
1: love the round motor look, you know, the traditional Kit Fox round
4: That is the traditional Kit Fox look, is the round motor look. There's a bit of a story behind that.
1: Well, it's differentiating itself from the Avid, of course.
4: Correct, yeah. They're initially when Kit Fox separated from Avid, they were, definitely. Yeah. Even more than that, full brothers. They originally was a little six-cylinder radial engine that they were trying to develop to go in the Kit Fox that never came to fruition, never really matured enough to be worthy of it. And the 582 slid into that notch, and they just kept the round cowl for the look.
1: Right.
4: And it became, kind of a trademark look for them.
1: Well, you know, those Rotaxes are now so popular that they're ending up in certified airplanes now, certified engine now. And so a lot of the new ASTM standard aircraft that are coming out of Europe, Eastern Europe, and everywhere, really, most of them are coming with certified Rotax motors in them.
4: That is correct, yeah. The nice thing with the Rotax engines, for at least the European rules, they have a lot of noise restrictions and things, and you can see with a lot of these airplanes, they fly over there so quiet. You can fly in and out of an airstrip that's in a neighborhood that you don't even have the noise issues at all that you would with a certificated type airplane or a Cub or something like that. The old chug-a-lug Continentals in them that, chug like an old John Deere B tractor.
2: Right. They're pretty fuel efficient too, aren't they?
4: Very much so. I can fly along with my airplane at 100 miles an hour, and I'm burning usually 3.5 to 4.5 gallons
1: an
4: hour.
1: That's fantastic, yeah.
2: And do you prefer 100 low lead or auto gas?
4: Well, the Rotax does not really care for the lead in the 100 low lead fuel, so we usually run 92 octane auto gas. Out here on the field, we've got Swift, which is a wonderful fuel for these engines as well. And I'm keeping my fingers crossed that they eventually come out with that lead-free aviation fuel replacement, which will be great.
1: It's just not quite certified yet. They're already testing it. Mm-hmm. So, yeah.
2: So there's one thing that I just love about the Kit Fox design, and that is the folding wing. Tell me about the folding wing.
4: The folding wing was definitely one of the sales features of the airplane back in the day. There's actually molded into the tail section of the airplane. There's fittings where you can put a trailer tongue on the back of it, and you can hook up the back of the airplane to the trailer hitch on the back of your car and pull it home. Kit Fox used to have, years ago, they had a promotional video of you haul the airplane from your garage to the airport and fold out the wings and go flying.
2: On its own landing gear without a trailer.
4: On its own landing gear without a trailer.
2: Doesn't that sound great? I mean, I want to do that. I'm sorry.
1: And I'm thinking, I'm just daydreaming here as you guys are talking about this fantastic airplane that is now 40 years old.
2: 40 years old.
1: Floats on my dock.
2: Ooh, floats.
1: I think it would be a great float airplane.
4: Kit Fox makes a wonderful float plane. Whether they're the amphib floats or even the straight floats, they do very, very well off the water. There's usually one or two down at the seaplane base over the years. One of the guys down at the seaplane base, Paul Seehafer,
1: is our guru quite a few
4: for floats with Kit Foxes and actually a lot of light planes. But, they make a wonderful, wonderful float plane. They do very well off the water. The stall properties allow them to get off the water fairly quickly, and being light, they're maneuverable, and yeah, they handle floats very well.
1: About the same weight as a big three-place jet ski, huh, you would think?
4: Well, empty weight on my airplane is 700 pounds.
1: Okay,
4: was less than my motorcycle. Yeah.
1: Okay.
4: My motorcycle weighed 725 pounds.
2: Yep. So 700 pounds is what the original J3 Piper Cubs weighed coming out of the factory with a 65-horse engine.
1: Right, before everybody started putting stuff in them. Yeah.
2: Yep. He's got the same weight with 100 horse.
4: And a lot more technology in the wing and so on.
2: A lot more performance.
4: That gives a heck of a lot of performance. Yeah.
1: So, wow. Well, thank you for I know you're from Merrill, Wisconsin.
4: That's correct.
1: Which
4: yeah, about
1: is
4: 100,
1: how,
4: about 100 miles northwest of Oshkosh.
1: Okay.
4: So it usually takes me about an hour to fly down here. When I flew down last week Wednesday, I had a wonderful tailwind. It got me down here in 40 minutes.
1: Wow. How nice. But in contrast to that, you know, you have flown this airplane all over the country.
4: Yeah. Yes.
1: And so it's very capable. This is just a nice little cruise down here to hang out with all your best friends once a year.
4: 600,000 of my best friends.
2: Right on.
1: Thank you for joining us.
4: You're welcome.
1: And taking time out of your day, Larry, down here being entertained by our water balloon show. And
4: yeah, it looks like we're into round two here now.
1: Sharing your passion for the Fun Fly Zone and for the 40th anniversary of the Kit Fox.
4: Well, I thank you guys for coming down and giving us the opportunity to give a little bit of publicity to the 40th anniversary of Kit Fox. Whether you come down here to the Fun Fly Zone or you visit the factory guys up at their booth up on the north end, they've got some beautiful newer airplanes up there now.
1: Very cool.
4: As a matter of fact, talking about floats, they've got one up there on amphibs right now. It's just a gorgeous airplane.
1: Wow, okay. All right, well, thank you very much. Jaymont G, we are at the Fun Fly Zone, south end of Air Venture. Come on down and check them out, especially if you haven't been here this week. There's a lot going on down here. We're going to take a quick break. We'll be right back. You're listening to EAA Radio.
3: Here's an interview from 2023.
5: And it is the morning pre-flight. It's Jim and
6: me, Tommy.
5: Virtual Tommy.
7: Virtual Tommy. It's not so virtual. They have a really creepy mannequin of you, Tommy. I don't know if you noticed or not.
6: I've been watching on the video feed.
7: I really can't take my eyes off of it.
6: Yeah, they keep defiling it every break in a different way, too, which is fantastic. And honestly, it's just really in lieu of the verbal abuse I normally take when I'm there.
7: Okay.
6: So it's fine.
7: Good. So it's just keeping the status quo.
5: Right.
6: Yeah, exactly.
5: We are joined by Josh Bixler of Flight Test.
6: Morning, Josh.
7: Hey, good morning.
5: So this morning, talk about a lot of fun things going on. We had Teacher Day yesterday and some of the focus on education, some of the things there. I did want to touch on something that every time we talk drones comes up. And the flight test aircraft had been an example of, I don't want to have my drone, you know, compliant with that governmental Draken thing that they want to put on there, to be able to fly safely. And I'm just going to build my own to get around this. So I'm not going to buy anything. I'm just going to build my own to try and skirt the issue. And I think that Flight Test has taken an appropriate position on that.
7: Yeah, we call it FREA first. You know, back when Congress reauthorized this whole thing with the Reauthorization Act, they had actual exemptions carved out for this. And one of those things were FREAs, federally recognized identification areas. This is where if you are a school or if you are a, you know, flying club or you're fill in the blank, you know, something out there to grow the world of aviation, you could apply for one of these. And that way, people that would build these economical models and would walk in didn't have the financial burden of having to put any kind of remote ID. Now, with the FTCA and Flight Test and our amazing community and a lot of others combined, FPVFC for one of them, we were able to really push back in a powerful way and get some of these to be a little bit more reasonable. But at the end of the day, the FREA mentality has really been stifled in a lot of ways. Recently, they announced the PEA, Programmatic Environmental Assessment, where they kind of bolted on the EPA to the whole process. Have you ever heard of anything going faster?
6: No.
7: So we're holding our breath. We're working hard. We've been working with every CBO out there, AMA, FPVFC, STEM Plus C, as one united force to try to make sure that we can really protect this. In the meantime, remote ID has come out. It's going to be, I believe, in effect September 16th. And we wanted to make sure for the people that fly in the parks and things like that, that they still have a solution, because not everywhere is going to be able to become a FREA. And especially with lots of these layers they're putting on, it's going to be becoming more difficult. We cannot stifle this hobby, especially when we have so many jobs that are going to be needed starting from
5: it's
7: now.
5: It's got some real traction at this point, too. I mean, you know, if this was 10, 15 years ago when things were not as active, you know, and I don't think anybody would have noticed, quite frankly.
7: Yeah, yeah. You know, and a lot of times when I talk to a lot of upper representatives, you know, it's as much education as it is, you know, trying to encourage them and influence them. They're like, wait a minute, they don't all have a GPS on already? Or wait a minute, they don't have geofencing? Like, mm-hmm. these were literal things that they were saying to me. Like, they just picture a drone as a drone as a drone as a drone.
5: Right.
7: And if you're flying planes, you must be at one of those club fields with the really big models. And mm-hmm. there can't be more than 1,000 of those, right? You know?
5: Right.
7: It is everything but the case, you know, where we have over, we thought it was 10,000. We did a recent count. We have upwards of 15,000 students currently in schools during our aviation programs. The way they've written the law, they would require remote ID to be in those. And when we were going through the FRIA processes helping a lot of our STEM schools, they're like, well, wait a minute. No, there could be a football game in that football field. It's like, come on, guys, think about this. They're not going to have a football game while you're doing a STEM activity and flying in a football field.
5: Right.
7: Well, there could be. Well, there won't be. You know, it's like we can use the ground. So now we're getting carve-outs and ways to edit the FRIA applications and stuff. But we did come up with a remote ID module. And I'm really excited about this because it's the most affordable, in my opinion, the most powerful one out there. But we thought, okay, no one's going to be excited about it. Yay, I'm compliant. I have this thing saying, mm-hmm. you know, I'm here. We built in features like Find My Plane. And you've flown. I know you've flown a lot. And I think you're out in the country, right?
5: I am in the middle of nowhere.
7: Have you ever done that terrible walk of shame into a cornfield or something trying to find your plane and you're wiggling the servos and firing up the motor?
5: Yep.
7: Yeah. So we're like, everybody can relate to that. I got a thumbs up in the window there too. Everyone can relate to that. We built this really cool app. In the app is a way that you can just, oh my gosh, I landed in a cornfield. I know it went that general direction. You hit the button, hit Find My Plane. Next thing you know, you have a tracking beacon. You can walk right to it. If you're within between 500 and 400 feet, obviously if you're in a cornfield, you need to be a little closer. But a general vicinity, this thing walks you down by the feet, and you can see it right on the map as you go.
5: Nice.
7: Also, it's really important for people to be able to you know, tell people, hey, I have 1,000 hours of flight time. That's great for career building. It's great for bragging rights. We're building that future stuff in the next quarter here with this app and with this remote ID that will give people the ability to digitally log their hours, track their flights. We were down at the Pioneer Field demonstrating it.
5: Mm-hmm.
7: I was really encouraged by how people understand we're trying to do FRIA first. We're trying to give them a pathway to compliance. Mm-hmm. But at the same time, here's a solution. If you have a location you fly at, that's just going to say, no, you have to have this.
5: Yeah. And as a model aviator, drone pilot, commercial drone pilot, and, you know, Part 61 type flights, I understand and respect the need for it and why why the other pilots are nervous. Not that it's necessarily rightfully so, but I understand why that they're nervous.
7: Yeah.
5: And if something simple like that can solve that, okay.
7: Yeah, bad people are going to do bad things.
5: Yeah.
7: Good people are going to do their best to comply and do it. And then mm-hmm. I know the people that are in aviation have a tremendous respect for safety.
5: Yeah.
7: And we do too.
5: Right.
7: We want to give them every path for it. What kills me is yesterday was a highlight of the whole week. We had teacher day.
5: Yeah.
7: We had these amazing teachers. Some were, you know, new to the world of aviation, wanted to bring the classrooms. Some were struggling to get programs. And man, the whole classroom was on fire. And I can't thank EAA enough for letting us have that opportunity. Remarkable people that work up in that educational division. But the teachers were on fire. Like, just mm-hmm. imagine, as they're so excited, we're building these planes, we're throwing them down the hallways, and they're like, I can do this, and I can bring this in my classroom, and kids are going to go nuts. And then all of a sudden, it's like, but that just destroys it all. And flight test has always been about providing solutions, not about providing hurdles.
5: Yeah.
7: So, you know, this really broke my heart. But at the same time, I think we're going to be able to give a solution. And combined with the Reauthorization Act coming up now,
5: mm-hmm.
7: I mean, literally right now, hopefully they'll get something to bring forward.
5: I love how the work that flight test is doing from STEM activities that are now STEAM activities.
7: Yes.
5: And it applies. You've hit all five letters.
7: Yes.
5: You know, yeah. Including the A, the arts.
7: Yes.
5: You know.
7: In a big way too.
5: Well, yeah. If flight test aircraft are nothing if not art projects.
7: They are.
5: So.
7: I always call them people get offended. I always call them like, there's like flying origami.
5: Yeah.
7: You know, it's, you're not like putting one stick at a time until it finally becomes an airplane. You're literally folding together flight. And I love the teachers when they go from a flat piece of foam mm-hmm. and literally 5 minutes later they're holding up a legitimate airfoil, and they all do the thing that every kid does too. They do the swish.
5: Yep.
7: Like, will this create lift? And then you see the eyebrow, like, ooh, it does.
5: Yeah.
7: I made flight, you know? So it's a beautiful thing. I love it. It warms my heart every time. I want to protect that. You know, this world needs flight. This world needs the solutions and the jobs that's coming from these educational programs and these home-based educators, too.
5: Sure. So Teacher Day yesterday.
7: Yes.
5: Cool. Cool story, bro.
7: Yes.
5: But where does the education piece go? So with these teachers get inspired to do things here, the ongoing education functions and abilities of what Flight Test has.
7: So you're talking about like K through 12 and beyond?
5: Yes.
7: Yeah, career paths.
5: Uh-huh.
7: That's we're going back to where we're talking Partners with Purpose now.
5: Sure.
7: You know, we need to get the Cirruses and the Boeings and the Textrons and stuff able to seamlessly go in. So when it's like, hey, where do the kids go? Where do they go?
5: Mm-hmm.
7: Instead of talking about like, okay, now you can go out to this great world and you can find yourself an opportunity, there's a vacuum right now. So our goal is to actually be able to take our STEM program, start seeding it with curriculums from these big companies, from these into small companies too, but all amazing innovators. So I don't know if you know this, Andrew Slew, our intern, do you remember the awesome young man? He's in Boeing now.
5: I'm not shocked.
7: In stabilization. Okay. Yeah, I saw him, and he has a voice that is so deep, but it brought me to tears. He just told me his path, and it all started where after he went from that in high school and into college, they knew him. They're like, okay, we've seen you. We know what you can do. We want you.
5: Nice.
7: I want that for every student.
5: Uh-huh.
7: And so I think those partners will really be important for us.
5: Partnering with schools and things like that for the K-12 educators that want to try and bring some of these things into the classroom. You've got lots of resources for that
7: as
5: well, right?
7: We do. As a matter of fact, a lot of people think, oh my gosh, this has to be expensive. It does not.
5: Mm-hmm.
7: Everything we use is common materials. A lot of schools, especially underrepresented schools, they thrive off our programs because they'll use our electronics, they'll use our resources, but also they can go to the dollar store and buy dollar sheets of foam board.
5: Mm-hmm.
7: They can trace out our kits. They can do so much. We do this on purpose to make this approachable and economical. We don't want there to be any burdens. If everyone knows, everybody's tight on finances. So this stuff is incredibly affordable. We can get somebody in a full-blown radio-controlled experience for $60.
5: Right.
7: So that means that you don't no longer have a class huddled around one drone, and it's a class of 25 and a $4,000 drone. We're talking every child can experience flight, and every week you can reinvent flight, just like what we do on the show.
5: Sure, sure. I believe when I was teaching some of your classes, I'm trying to remember what we determined it was costing. I think it was 30 cents per aircraft. We're doing the gliders.
7: Yes.
5: I think it was 30 cents each was what it actually wound up costing.
7: Can't beat that. We're the worst business model in the world. Because you think you'd like want to hijack people and make them have to go through it.
5: Right.
7: We love people and love flight this much. Literally, as soon as you go through our program, these teachers can say, okay, now we're going off the rails, and you guys are becoming engineers. And, you know, like you just said, a dollar sheet of foam produces three planes?
5: Yeah.
7: I mean, that's incredible. It's actually inflation's hit. It's $1.25 now.
5: Oh, yeah,
7: so,
5: terrible.
7: But it's horrible. But it's still the most economical way, legitimate flight,
5: right.
7: And I'm so grateful to be in the position where we are today to bring it.
5: Josh, you're on the field with some of your wares in a new location. It's not exactly in the fly market, but kind of fly market
7: right
5: adjacent.
7: Right on the corner, northwest corner of Hangar D. You'll see the Piper trailer, and then booth 832 is straight across the road from it. You'll see the feather flags flying, and a lot of just great human beings working there. My wife's in there. The team's in there. David's in there. Lee's in there. And, you know, this is a family operation. So you're going to see all of our kids and the people that do the content, too.
5: Sure. All right.
6: Fantastic.
5: Thank you, Josh, from Flight Test. 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
9: Yes, Sam.
10: Sir.
9: I say sir. You notice that. I'm not sure which one of us is older. I think we got a foot race. But anyway, tell us about this airplane. You probably know about the P-51 Ds and Bs more than anybody around here. So, because you build parts for them.
10: I won't go into a long tutorial about the airplane, but you know they built roughly 12,500 P-51s in all the configurations. They built something over 8,000 D models, which was the airplane that they finished World War II with. They had some H's and some K's, but those were in small numbers. But the D was compared to the B's and the C's. The B's and the C's were the first two Mustangs that were produced with a Rolls-Royce engine, and they They stalled. You know, I've got a B model, and for a period of time, I owned this airplane, which now belongs to Jim Hagedorn. I have another D model now, but the Ds stall about 5 miles an hour slower than the Bs, which they made an improvement. They made an improvement on the wing, and the cockpit, the bubble canopy, gave the pilot a much better vision, range of vision than he had with the birdcage of the Bs and the Cs. The Bs and the Cs were upgraded with Spitfire canopies in England after they went over there. Many of them were, at least one of Bud's B models had a Spitfire canopy. But the D model optimized the visibility, had a lower stall speed, had a adequate range. Bud will tell you he stayed in the air, I think, something over 6 hours on D-Day. But I've heard reports where the people could stay in the air if they were low enough power settings over 8 hours. They had 220 gallons of drop tanks, two 110-gallon drop tank, papier-mâché drop tanks that were the largest combat tanks they used. And they had 85 gallons internal in the fuselage and 95 gallons behind the or beside the guns on each wing. So the airplane had great endurance. The airplanes, most of the ones that are in civilian livery today, don't have the bomb racks on them to carry the fuel tanks or the bombs. They go a little faster without that. They also, and at the very end of the war in Korea, they had rocket launchers on them. But I was asked to talk a little bit about the walk around. Walking around the airplane today involves checking the landing gear to make sure that the apparatus hasn't been damaged when it landed last. Make sure that the springs, which are used to control the uplocks and control the doors, that those are in place. And make sure that the flap actuator arm is not cracked, which has a propensity to crack. And then make sure that the canopy is on tight. And then make sure all the flight controls are free and clear. But the walk around takes about 10 minutes, and it's probably a quarter of the time that was spent in wartime. But I don't think Bud had much to do with walk arounds. I think mostly the flight crew, the maintenance crew that did his maintenance and preparation did his walk around. But it's an amazing airplane. I've had this airplane, the Old Crow D model that belongs to Jim Hagedorn. I've had to and from the West Coast at least three times. One time I flew it out and flew it into Bud's home field there in California, and we went for a ride in it that day. But they're a favorite of aviators, of pilots. That's pilot's airplane. As long as you can keep cooling in it, keep gas in the tank, it's Mustang will keep you out of trouble.
9: Jack, let's get back to the start on this thing. What was the reason North American designed this to start off with?
10: Well, North American was approached by the British Air Ministry in 1940, after the Battle of Britain was pretty much won. They decided they were going to need more airplanes after the challenge that the Germans had given them in the early days of the war. They hadn't really beat the Germans. They just fought them to a tie, to a dead heat. And so they came over to get the P-40 Curtiss Warhawk in production, and the North American people had been thinking about airflow research arm of the government, and with some of the information that had come from the aerodynamics work that had been done in Germany by one of the aerodynamics that came over. They had some ideas. They thought if they took the radiator out of the chin of the airplane, put it under the wing, they could maybe find a way to negate the drag of the thing. If they made a laminar flow wing that was thinner than the wings of its time and had the thickest part further back, that they could attach it better and have lower drag and have a better performance. And they thought flush rivets would be good. So they rolled all those. They had all those ideas. They were had in production the AT-6, the Harvard at the time, as the British called it, the trainer, and the B-25 twin-engine bomber. And they wanted to do this fighter. So they convinced the British, and the British really bought a pig in the poke. They convinced that in the same 120 days, that they would that they could retool for the P-40, they'd be able to come back and give them a brand new airframe, a brand new experimental airplane, at least one off. They wouldn't have it tooled, but they would demonstrate capability in 120 days. They built the airplane in 102 days, waited 18 days for the military establishment in the U.S. to give up an Allison engine, which they put the Allison engine in it early. So they had to wait 18 days for the engine, but they did complete in 120 days.
9: And so they later on, the Allison was not, it low altitude limited, right?
10: Yeah, as Bill said, it was single stage supercharged, and it ran out of air about 15,000 feet. And, of course, the war in Europe was anticipated with the altitude capability of the B-24 and the B-17. They figured that it would be certainly over 25,000 feet up into the 30,000s. And so they wanted something that would go higher. And the English, with the Merlin engine and the Rolls-Royce, had a two-speed, two-stage supercharger that made sea-level horsepower at around 30,000 feet. So if you put the thing in the high blower, advance the throttle to wide open for 3,000 RPM on the RPM and wide open on the manifold pressure, it gets 60 inches. It would make the same power would make it sea level on a good day. So it would carry on up as Doug Matthews did in recent days when he in the last year or so when he set an altitude record. They would carry on up to 40,000 feet or so. So the Germans couldn't outclimb it, they couldn't outdistance it, and they couldn't outrun it. And for the most part, they couldn't outturn it. And so the Mustang was what we needed to take us to victory over the skies of Western Europe.
9: Well, you've done a wonderful job with your airplanes, your P-51s. What does it mean for you to be around these veterans? I know what it means for you and Bud, but just generally when you bring it to these people.
10: Well, the first time, you know, I've got some history that's not all that great. I've wrecked a couple of airplanes, no P-51s happily and no Warbirds, but I've had a couple of things that challenged me on getting on the ground once at Oshkosh and then a lake in Alabama. So I've got extra days. I enjoy the fact that I'm still alive and I can come here and enjoy the weather and enjoy the comradeship and enjoy all the history and show my appreciation for the job that has been done by people that served in the military that made our way of life possible. But I'm just thrilled to... I'm mechanically inclined, and I'm thrilled to have a chance to look at a part and says, okay, here's a part that you can't get anymore that's required to keep an airplane flying. What can you do to recreate that part? That's when I'm able to get a solution to a hardware problem on an airplane in the shop, I've had a good day.
9: Well, thank you, Jack. All of us, and particularly the Warburg community, really appreciate what you've done.
10: Thank you, Bill.
9: It's been a good day.
10: Thank you, Sam.
11: Yes, sir, we are.
10: Thank you very much, guys.
11: Great job. Nice.
10: I couldn't talk about it without looking at it. I'm sorry.
8: Let's take a listen to a classic interview from 2019.
12: Good morning, this is Digital Dave.
13: And I'm Fast Eddie, and you ought to see the size of that spring we used. It's
12: spring,
13: big.
12: Oh, for the free falling up thing?
13: Yes.
12: Oh, I thought you just jumped and went, you know, right up.
13: Nope, we had a little help.
12: Oh, okay. Gravity wasn't happy with this.
13: Definitely not.
12: Anyway, and neither will our guests be in a moment.
13: They're already unhappy. They're here.
12: Yes, we are joined by, okay, here we go, John Murdoch, Eric Chouinard, and Tata Zek. Is that correct?
14: Terrific.
12: What? It says Tata on my sheet.
13: Yeah. Says it on mine, too.
12: Sorry, you're Tata today. And you guys are all air traffic controllers. The enemy. Oh, I mean, just kidding. Hey, look at he's deep in thought over there.
13: No, I'm writing the name down. I'm making a correction because I'm such a dunderhead, I'd forget it.
12: Oh, no, she's Tata today. That's her new call sign.
13: We're going to get fired.
12: Okay, let's actually get on to the reason they're here.
13: Yes, please, because our next job will be as an air traffic controller.
12: Now, you were saying that you guys find it very common that us general aviation pilots don't want to talk to you, and we go to great lengths to avoid talking to you. Is this true?
15: Yeah, so that's one of the big themes we're seeing here today, or this week, as we make presentations. they're always asking when they should be contacting us, and if we're too busy, are they a bother to us? And it's really more of a bother if we're not talking to them, because they like to skirt our airspace on the Class Bravos and Charlies and Deltas, and it puts them in some pretty unsafe spots that they may not be aware of.
12: In other words, in getting close to traffic patterns, busy traffic patterns.
15: Yeah, like one example, they might skirt the Class Delta, and they end up in a localizer path, and a lot of times right at the glide slope path, where we have an IFR aircraft coming in, and without being able to talk to the VFR, we have to move the IFR aircraft out of the way. If we were talking to both of them, we could work something out so both people can go along their way.
12: Well, that's something I never thought of. We live right outside of Philadelphia. In fact, if you're familiar at all with the airspace, there's something called the Bunce Intersection.
14: Very familiar.
12: My house is directly under it.
14: Oh, really?
12: Yeah, I've watched you racetrack airplanes all around for over the years.
14: Sure.
12: So, yeah, and I've also heard them say, no, you cannot enter our airspace right now. You VFR guy, go away. So that's another fact of life. But I would rather have you tell me that than me just blunder on through and create havoc for the big boys.
14: Yeah, absolutely. I think it's important to note that even if you're not talking to us, you still exist. We still see you. And you might actually be causing problems even though you're not in the Charlie, Delta, or the Bravo. And we can provide you a better service and anybody else flying a better service. So, you know, reach out to us, give us a call, and we'll keep you safe and keep the other guy safe.
12: Let's talk about flight following. Everybody's heard of flight following. That's a service you provide, just more or less kind of keep an eye on us and make sure we're not doing anything amazingly stupid. But is that something that some days you just don't want to be bothered with? I mean, oh, no, not him again. Can you talk to that officially?
15: So it isn't. It is our job. It is our duty to do it. It does fall down the list a little bit on duties. We have to provide IFR separation first. But if you have the time, you need to do the VFR, and we'd like to do the VFR separation, the VFR advisories. There are times now when we're working multiple sectors and multiple frequencies, so the workload is a little bit higher, and the VFR advisories might get pushed down and be unavailable at times. But you know, most times it's available service that we're willing to give.
16: I think it falls along to what John was saying earlier. Just because we're not talking to you doesn't mean you're not there. So get the flight following. Everybody can get traffic. Everybody, don't keep secrets. We can all let everybody know what the other guy's doing out there. Big sky theory, right?
14: Absolutely. And you know, something important to note, when you call, just if we don't answer you right away, it's not that we didn't hear you. Promise you we heard you. We just got some things going on, and it doesn't mean you're a bother. We're just putting you in the queue. So, you know, we want to talk to you. It's better that we're talking to you, and maybe instead of skirting the Bravo, I might be able to put you through the Bravo, get you where you're going a little quicker.
12: Okay, and that actually is safer because you can direct me as well as everybody else.
14: Yeah, we can put you in a spot that you don't think is good, and it's great for us. And you may be somewhere where we really don't want you. And, you know, if we have IFR aircraft coming in on the arrival or departure, and you think you're under it, but you're really actually causing havoc, especially with some TCAS RAs or, you know, resolutions or traffic advisories, it just increases our workload and the pilot's workload. So, yeah, reach out to us. We'll put you in a good spot, and we'll get you on your way.
12: Go ahead.
13: So you have to consider not just the Bravo, Charlie, or Delta airspace, but you've got to be concerned with the airspace that's surrounding that. And maybe that's the part that the VFR pilots are missing.
15: Sure. And that's where the VFR advisory part comes more into play as opposed to when you are required to contact us to get through airspace. But the VFR advisory, whenever you want it, reach out and see if they're willing to give it, if they have the time to do it. And, yeah, it only takes one airplane to cause a safety issue, and that can happen in the middle of nowhere when you're getting VFR advisories.
12: Okay, what about now in this new world of ADS-B where I actually have all that traffic information available to me? Do you see a shift where pilots are saying, well, I don't really need to talk to them. I can see everything going on here.
16: I haven't. I work at VFR Tower in Houston, Texas, and I do at least 30 flight follow-ins a day easily.
12: Okay, good. I'm glad to hear that, actually.
15: Yeah, I haven't seen a shift downward. And also, where pilots used to not be able to get flight following because of radar services, we can now do that because the ADS-B tracks on the radar so much better.
12: Right, right.
14: Yeah, absolutely. And I think the ADS-B has provided the pilot a little more situational awareness. So it actually helps us helping you. So when we're calling traffic and you're looking for things, now you have a little bit better of a picture. You're almost kind of seeing what I'm seeing, right? You have your little radar and the readout of the ADS-B in the cockpit. And same thing I have on my scope back at the Tracon.
17: Okay.
13: Well, you know, the other thing that that people have noticed, too, is that sometimes a pilot will get themselves into a situation and they're thinking, uh-oh, you know, typically flying into IMC, they're reluctant to call the controller and say, help.
17: And that's when the controller can't really push the clouds out of the way. They don't respond well.
15: And that's one of the things we've been preaching at our presentations this week, is that if you're already getting flight following and something arises, engine trouble, clouds, that's one less thing for the pilot to have to worry about while they deal with their situation. And it's time-saving that you've already our radar identified, you already have the frequency, that you're already talking to us. That's all out of the way. So now when your situation arises, we can just concentrate on that.
17: Now, when someone files a flight plan that is going to transition your airspace, do you get something on paper that says, hey, expect this aircraft this time coming on this path?
14: Not a VFR flight plan. So okay. If you reach out to flight service, file a VFR flight plan, that's a search and rescue really option with those folks. It's not something we have awareness on or something that we activate or deactivate for the pilot. So you still have to do all that through flight service, but we can put our own flight plan in. It's an air traffic flight plan that we would use to get you from point A to point B.
17: Okay.
15: And so once you talk to that first controller with that VFR flight plan that we've put in, now every controller along that route will then have that
17: okay, so
15: plan.
17: They'll be expecting a handoff.
15: Correct. Yes.
17: Okay. Okay. Are you guys all pilots too?
14: I'm a pilot.
15: I have a license.
17: Yeah, okay. That's all right. I'm a student pilot for the last so many years.
14: And I am staying at the Holiday Inn.
17: So oh! It's fine. That's a promotion right there. Wow. You're wearing a PHL hat.
14: Yeah.
17: And that is some crazy airspace. As I was noting, I live on the edge of the ring, but I've also flown through there, and it's like, oh, my God.
14: Yeah.
17: It's like nuts.
14: It's a great place to fly.
17: Yeah, okay.
14: It's complicated. It's small. It's tight. It's, you know, we're in the Northeast. There's not a lot of room, and we move a lot of planes.
17: Yeah, and then you've got, what's the one off in Northeast Philly? Northeast Airport.
13: Northeast Philly
17: yeah.
13: Airport.
17: I've flown in there, too, and that's getting in and out of there VFR with all the other traffic going on is quite interesting.
14: Yeah, it's fun. It's a little complicated, and it's a great example of why we like talking to you guys and being out there. And we'll get you in a good spot, get you there efficiently and safely.
13: And I was going to say, you know, now you have to deal with TFRs every now and then from the president, and you know, sporting.
17: There's a face.
13: You know, sporting events and everything. So that's got to make your job even worse.
14: Yeah. So. There's always been a little TFR out there when current President Biden was vice president at the time, a little smaller. And, now he likes to go home on the weekends, and, that wreaks a little bit of havoc on the operation. But
13: yeah,
14: you know,
13: we know about
17: well,
13: it.
17: Well, especially since you probably get, what, 5 minutes notice?
14: Six.
17: But, yeah, okay.
13: That much.
14: Yeah.
17: Wow. Okay, shut it down.
14: Yeah.
17: Speaking of that, during the lockdown, you guys weren't doing a whole lot, were you? I mean, they had to keep the airports open, I'm sure, for emergency stuff. But I know there was virtually nothing going by me and going into Philly.
16: So we're general aviation, VFR tower. Our numbers actually went up.
17: Okay.
16: Everybody who couldn't fly their corporate planes was flying their personal planes.
17: Okay.
16: So.
17: Well, plus they had time off.
16: Yes.
17: Interesting.
14: Yeah, a lot of general aviation increased during the the downturn during COVID. I think you're actually you see some, most airline schedules are about 70-80% now. So we're rocking and rolling, and there's a lot of places that are doing a lot more operation than they were a year ago right now.
17: Okay. Well, we're just about out of time. So real quick, what can you say the best thing for general aviation pilots to do is?
15: Give us a call.
17: Give us a call. They're there for you.
13: Who are you going to call? ATC.
17: Air Traffic Control. Yeah,
13: there it is.
17: There it is. This is Digital Dave.
13: And I'm Fast Eddie.
17: And
13: well
17: this
13: out
17: is,
13: of,
17: yes.
13: Well out of control.
17: That's right, and violating all sorts of airspace. This is EAA Radio.
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19: We've been talking with Jerry Gorga. I used to say Gregoire until I figured out that that's not it either. So I apologize. Jerry Gregoire with Redbird Flight Simulations. Now, we're going to bring into the conversation Rhett Ross, who's the president of Continental Motors and is the head of one of the first banner GA companies acquired by a Chinese firm. Mr. Ross has a rich perspective on how GA is evolving in China and what that means for those companies and for pilots in the United States. So, Rhett, thanks for coming by to talk with us today.
20: Well, it's my pleasure.
19: So your company is now owned by a Chinese firm, and you've been given the invitation to do something pretty unique. Talk about that.
20: Well, we were acquired by AVIC International Holding Corporation in April of last year, and so we've just come through our first year anniversary. And, you know, I was telling Jerry outside, it's a very pleasant change. They are looking at a long-line perspective of developing GA in China. And so we're not worried about what happens next quarter. We're worried about what happens in the next

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1: Own one of the planes that we're having the fun of watching here at EAA today, and they don't have near enough commercial pilots. As a matter of fact, I remember on one of my flights last year, the two pilots that came on board were both Americans. And I've been flying in China for years. How do you overcome that? You have to establish an infrastructure that recognizes, first and foremost, there's no airfields that you can go train at. So how do you get people interested in flying, and how do you get them started in flying? And that's where Redbird came in for us. Simulator-based training gives you the chance to start to meet that environment without having to have an airfield to begin with.
2: Now, at the same time, there are plenty of airfields that are under construction. I heard a quote unsubstantiated earlier this year that there may be as many as 100 airfields currently under construction all at the same time in China. Does that sound about right to you?
1: That's probably a little bit light, but it's pretty close.
2: Wow. And so James Fallows, who's the columnist for the writer for the Atlantic Monthly, released a book earlier this year called China Airborne, where he talks about some of the challenges and problems that you've talked about. So there's plenty of press and certainly an increasing amount of attention being given to what some of the opportunities are for American companies to kind of get involved in helping GA happen in China. So Redbird's a part of that. Now, I understand that Continental has, I guess for lack of a better word, kind of a storefront experiment that's been created in Alabama. Talk about that.
1: Well, what Continental's looked at, and I take it from my own experience becoming a pilot a few years ago, you look at it as a businessman or anybody else, your day is full. And it becomes very hard to get to an airfield, unless you're like my company and you happen to be on one, to go do training either in the early morning or in the late evening or on the weekends. In addition, when you start looking at larger cities, New York, Chicago, Washington, D.C., if you work downtown, it's very hard to get out of downtown. If you've ever done traffic in D.C. or New York, it's 2, 3, 4 hours to get out of downtown in a car or by train. And then you go to China, and you can be, I've been at the Third Ring Road in Beijing, China, and it's taken nearly 2.5 hours with no traffic to get to the closest potential airfield. So what do you start to think about? Well, I want to deliver training. I want to deliver training to a broad population of people. You look at the simulator systems that Jerry and his company have developed, and you start to say, why do I have to have the simulator next to where I park the airplane? Why can't I put the simulator, the instructors, and the ground school where the prospective pilots are every day? And so the model we've set up is a storefront-style model. Our prototype, kind of like Jerry, we're doing experimentation, trying to understand how the model works before we go mainstream. But the storefront model says put the simulators in your flight instructors close to where the population lives and works. That way, it's a few minutes commute to go do training after work or before work or on the weekend or for the wife who's dropped the kids off at school in the middle of the day. Then you can schedule to have the airplane meet them at the airport that's closest to where they live when they need to be in the airplane. And so far, it looks like it's been very well received. We've had good interest, strong interest from many different sectors within our test area. Like Jerry, we've run a number of our own company employees through, and they just love it. It's the flexibility is phenomenal.
2: Well, it's one of those things where you kind of smack your head with your hand and say, why didn't I think of that? Or why hasn't somebody thought of that? Because the airport nearest where I live that has a Redbird simulator, uh-huh. Well, it's, you know, right there, you know, 50 feet from the aircraft. So while that particular airport is a privately owned one and so is not part of a larger business activity, they don't necessarily have another place or would it make sense for them to put a simulator in a more populated or, you know, retail-oriented area. But, you know, what you're talking about with transportation around major cities, it just makes an awful lot of sense. Now, how do you avoid...

0: And maybe you don't want to. How do you avoid this becoming like a super arcade kind of thing where Richie Rich and his 15 best friends come over for his 16th birthday party and they want to rent your facility out for, you know, for thrill rides?
1: You know, that's a funny thing you should say that, because when we built the Skyport in San Marcos, we built it also as an event center. Mm-hmm. So we actually allow a separate company to book 25 events in there in this show hangar with all of the simulators and everything else. I think we've got 3 wedding receptions scheduled in there and, you know, city events. And Chick-fil-A had their national managers meeting in there. And it's ideal because this is how you introduce people to aviation. This is how you show them how it is. And we have a very different philosophy there, where most airports and FBOs and everybody else tries to keep visitors away from the airplanes. You know, don't go near it. We actually encourage people to put their hands on it, climb in them, sit in them, you know, rub them, you know, whatever you're going to do with them, just to kind of bring it really close to the... And you know, and Richie Rich aside, I mean, that is the demographic, right? I mean, you know, that has the wherewithal to do that kind of flying. Right?
0: Interesting.
1: Yeah.
0: Okay.
2: And you have to ask the question, why do you want to avoid that?
1: Yeah.
2: It's exposure to if you had Richie Rich and his 15 best friends show up there, and one of those 15 best friends decided to become a pilot because of that birthday party,
0: right?
2: Why do you want to avoid that?
0: Great point. You know, the head of Naval Aviator Training was in here for an interview yesterday, and we asked him, among other things, why he was here, and he said, well, because we know for sure that naval aviators in large numbers can point to seeing a naval aviation exhibit at an air show, and that was the thing
1: that
0: turned the key for them to lead them in the direction that they've gone. So you know, I guess it's not uncommon.
1: Yeah.
0: So, is there some specific plan or some clarity in the future that of how Continental is expected to play a role in advancing flight training in China? Or are you kind of feeling your way through it to see what works?
2: Well, no, there's a very strong expectation for us because we have the experience in running FBOs and we have a number of pilots. We have the association with Redbird and Jerry and his team. The interesting thing about China is there is huge excitement about general aviation. I liken it to people wanting to buy cars there starting 10 years ago. Everybody now has to have a car. There is a great pull for this, and so we're expected to find the model to help our parent provide a great deal of service into China. So they view our experiment here as the test bed to get some of the things correct. We have Chinese people on site. We're dealing with some of the translation issues. How do you take a set curriculum? How do you get that translated into Chinese so it's meaningful? How do we train flight instructors so that they can give the course? How does Jerry adapt his systems so that people whose native and sole tongue is Chinese can actually interpret the gauges, the dials, and the information, as well as the Parrot system and stuff. So over the next couple of years, as we really roll this out, our big thing is going to be translating it, not necessarily in the literal definition of translation, but translating it to a culture that thinks differently, not less intelligently than we, but their thought processes and methods of learning and their language structure is different. So that's part of what all of this experimentation is.
0: Well, it sounds like it'll be an interesting few years. And whether on EAA radio in AirVenture 2013 or some other method, I'm certainly interested to hear how things progress and what you continue to find out about the challenges that you're taking on. So Rhett Ross from Continental Motors and Jerry Gregoire from Redbird Flight Simulations, thanks so much for coming by.
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4: We are on the fly at the Fun Fly Zone. It's a Friday at the Fun Fly Zone on a fantastic weather Friday here at AirVenture 2024. Tim Bogenhagen is the staff liaison for the Fun Fly Zone with EAA, and he's co-hosting with me today down here in this beautiful a farm environment that the Ultralights area always has been. And we've got another segment starting now in a different area of this type of flying. We just talked to Larry with the Kit Fox, which is more of a traditional aircraft.
5: Yeah, light sport.
4: But there, as you said in the beginning of the show, are many other facets of the
5: all
4: of this
5: different
4: type of
5: sorts
4: flying.
5: Of flying machines, isn't there?
4: Right, and one of them is powered paragliders, right? Otherwise known as PPG.
5: PPG paramotors, I think, is sometimes referred to as. There's several different names to them, right? So we have two paramotor pilots with us, Justin and Alexis, and they're got multi-roles that they take care of during the show here. First and foremost, they're EAA volunteers, and they are on the flight line coordinating the operations of the paramotors and powered parachutes during the flight time of those operations on the runway. So first and foremost, volunteers, thumbs up. Thank
4: awesome.
5: You so much
4: Thank
5: for
4: you.
5: All you do. Yeah, and then they're also exhibitors. They have a company where they train and teach all about paramotors, and they're also part of a team. So, you know, they're a trifecta of knowledge about paramotors. So, Justin, please welcome. Thank you for being with us.
6: Thank you for having us on, Alexis and I.
7: Yep.
6: So we wear a lot of hats around here at EAA, Oshkosh Air Venture. You know, every year, you know, I just can't wait to get here and spend a week volunteering and helping and bringing paramotors to everybody. So new this year is us being vendors. We thought, you know, we've been volunteering, and we have a lot of friends out in there in the ultralight vendor area that are volunteering or vendors. And we thought, you know, this year we'll try to, you know, bring our company here, showcase it. And then we're in such close proximity to Michigan, where we're based out of, that a lot of people come here from Michigan and are looking for instructors or how to get into powered paragliding in their area. So
4: let's tell the listeners, what is a powered paraglider? Start from the basics.
6: Yeah, so powered paragliding comes from paragliding. It's the motored version of it. So we fly underneath what's called a paraglider. And when you bring the motor portion into it, that is a powered paraglider, or PPG. So paragliding is a sport that is it's a canopy type flight. You know, a lot of people confuse PPCs and PPGs. They're two different aircraft. Like a PPC, you might see them,
4: which is a
6: powered parachute.
4: Okay.
6: They would be steering the canopy with their feet, and they fly underneath a more rectangular design.
5: And they're sitting in a cart too, right?
6: And they're sitting in a cart with wheels.
5: Yeah.
6: Ram air parachute, and we fly a inflatable airfoil. So that's the paraglider. So as it comes up overhead, the air enters those leading edge cells there and fills the whole glider up with air. And then the paramotor on your back, you start adding thrust. Thrust equals speed. Speed equals lift. And we can run into the sky, because what we do as foot launch paraglider pilots is we run into the sky.
5: This is what I was talking about before, about the dream of actually just running into the sky and being a bird on your own, you know, and you got air basically providing your wing. Isn't that something? A rigid wing full of air is what's providing the magic of flight and that lift. You guys must, every day, I bet you run into the air, you're just like, how can I be doing this?
6: It's the childhood dream come true. We have all had that dream. At night, you know, whenever flying, your arms are out to the side and you're looking down, flying over your hometown, and you can just see everything right beneath you. That is powered paragliding. I fly in what feels like a camping chair, you know, up in the sky, and I can look between my legs and see the ground. I can fly as high up, you know. I mean, you could fly so high that you can't breathe, but
5: how
6: we don't
5: fast
6: go there.
5: Do they go?
6: So airspeed is going to be anywhere from 20 miles an hour to about 35, 40 miles an hour, depending on the glider that you fly. So all the magic in a paramotor isn't in the motor itself and the amount of thrust you push, but it's all in the style of wing and the shape of the glider.
4: Oh, okay. So that determines the difference between the different ships is the type of wing.
6: Correct. And, I mean, you see that on different types of aircraft, right? Different wings, different performance. So we, you know, Alexis and I, we fly, you know, higher performance, more dynamically unstable type gliders for more active type flying, aerobatics, things like that. And then beginners, when they get into the sport, they want to fly a simple glider that teaches, you know, good habits and builds a good pilot with a lot of confidence from just taking off and landing and having something that's dynamically stable.
4: Now let's talk about somebody who's a little older, like me. Uh-huh. I'm older than you, and I'm not as in physically good a shape as you are, or the two of you. So would I really be able to do this? I mean, how long do I have to run with this pack on my back?
6: It's, you know, as long as you keep moving forward in a straight line, you can fly a paramotor, all right? So it is not about, like, all-out sprint. We're actually using the thrust of the motor to help propel us and push us forward. Your legs are simply the landing gear keeping you away from the ground there. So as long as you can physically wear the paramotor, have the right aptitude and, you know, skill, we can teach you to fly this. I taught my daughter how to fly a paramotor when she was 14 years old and her friend when she was 13 years old. So we have young students, and I have students of mine that foot launch. They're into their 70s.
4: Okay.
5: I'm curious how Alexa got into paramotoring. How did you get into it, Alexis?
7: So I started with fixed wing aviation. I got a handful of flight hours. I was working at an airport in Colorado, and it was just a dream to fly my whole life. And I got there. I could afford about one flight lesson every paycheck. So 1 hour every 2 weeks wasn't really going to cut it, and I was going to school for accounting. So it didn't really fit my career path. I didn't know how I was going to continue with the fixed wing flying. So I ended up stopping that flight training, but I still wanted to fly something. And I was actually here at AirVenture. I think it was my fifth or so year coming to AirVenture, my first year volunteering. I went to volunteer at aircraft parking, and it was right beneath the paramotor pattern.
4: So you're vintage parking.
7: Yeah. So yeah. I was actually the first year at the South 40. So I was down there at the South 40. We had big rainstorms, so no aircraft to park. So we were sitting idle getting to watch all the paramotors fly over us. And I had seen it online because I had just converted a van to travel around in, and I wanted something to fly while I was on my adventure. So sitting there on the ground watching all of them fly above me, it's like, yep, this is something that I want to try. So after not going into training for 7 months, I did decide to write the check and go find training 2 months afterward. And then it's kind of the rest is history after
4: that. Did you find it here?
7: I did not. So here I talked to a handful of people, and then I ended up calling a school down in Texas and went down to train with them. And since I was mobile at that point, I ended up staying down in Texas at the school I trained with. I had an aircraft dispatcher certificate, so right away I was able to help him teach airspace and weather kind of better than he taught me. So, and ended up having basically a 2.5 year internship where I was working there and helping out. And then came up to Michigan, met Justin when we started flying on the Arrhythmia team. For first show that we had was here at the Twilight Flight Fest at Oshkosh.
4: And we talk about Arrhythmia real quick, let's talk about your business here.
6: Yes, so Leading Edge PPG, that is the flight school that Alexis and I started. This is our third season, correct? So we've both been training for years beyond that. Like, I think this is my eighth year training people how to fly powered paragliding. So we are at a field that's close to my house in Three Rivers, Michigan. And it's a beautiful place, nice big long grass strip, open area. And we have a 10-day course. So people call us, they sign up for a course.
4: How much is it?
6: It's $3,000. Okay. I supply all
4: That's
6: the school equipment.
4: Reasonable, yeah.
6: So you're about $15,000 to $16,000 with all the equipment and training to learn this form of aviation.
4: But so you can go to the school for $3,000, decide whether or not you like
6: correct.
4: It, and then pursue the different wings, the different, you know, but then you'll know something about them.
6: Yeah, and that's important to us that you use, you know, school equipment. For one, you know, we know it's safe. We know how it acts and how it performs. It's going to keep, you know, the pilot safe. Two is there's a lot of unknowns with this. People don't know how to, you know, what the correct equipment is to buy. So through the course that we provide, it's not all just practical skill out on the field, but there's a lot of theoretical knowledge that you need to know. airspace, for instance, like how does that pertain to ultralight flying? Weather, how does that pertain to ultralight powered paragliding? So we teach these throughout the course, and then by the time we're done with the course, you're flying, you'll be able to make level-headed, you know, knowledgeable decisions on your own on what equipment you need to buy, and then okay. we help you with that as well.
4: Okay, cool. Well, I'll tell you what, we're going to take a break, and then we're going to come back talk about arrhythmia a little bit.
6: Sounds great.
4: Which is part of the Flight Fest down here in Fun Fly Zone. J-Mont G, we are down at the Fun Fly Zone in south end of Air Venture towards the South 40. Come down and check it out. Ride a tram, walk on down. We'll be right back. 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
8: And right now we're joined by Robert Benson, and he's with the NTSB, and that's the National Transportation Safety Board, and you're a senior air safety investigator.
9: That's correct.
8: What do you do as a senior air safety investigator?
9: Well, I've been doing it quite a while, I'm afraid, for the government since about 1984. And what I do is lead one of our teams that go out on the major accidents, usually the ones involving a large loss of life or an airliner goes awry, and then our teams are sent out, and I lead one of those teams.
8: Oh, so you're on the GO teams, as they call them,
9: yes.
8: for the major
9: mm-hmm.
8: accidents investigations. And you've recently been involved with some hearings with the Hudson crash.
9: That's correct. We actually had two of them up there, but the first one, of course, was what's euphemistically called the Miracle on the Hudson. I was the investigator in charge for that one. It occurred about a year and a half ago. And about a month or so ago, we had our final public meeting on it. And so that investigation for us is pretty much closed.
10: Now, talking a little bit about, you know, they call it the miracle, but there's the huge human factor involved mm-hmm. in all of this, and a lot of contributing factors to why something inevitably works out or doesn't. And, mm-hmm. of course, on the flip side, was last year's the crash in Buffalo with Colgan Airlines.
9: Yes.
10: That... again, a series of accumulating human factors, and that went the other direction. Mm-hmm. So can you talk a little bit about, from the safety investigator point of view, and you've been doing this a while, what some of these factors, how these contribute to something that works out successfully in an anomalous situation or not successfully in something that's actually even a little bit more routine than, say...
9: Well, it's an interesting question. Of course, the machines are getting better and better as years go on. The modern airliners today, in a sense, can fly themselves, but they always need human guidance, of course. And that guidance varies. Very frankly, there are lots of airliners out there, big and small, and the experience level of the pilots differs. Their amount of training differs. If you want to compare and contrast the two accidents you mentioned, U.S. Air ditching in the Hudson River, both flight crew members were extremely experienced. The captain had thousands of hours, a lot of time in the military. The first officer, I think he once said he was the most experienced first officer in the world. He had, again, thousands of hours, and he was just transitioning into the A320.
10: Though sometimes that experience and also the advancing technology with the aircraft can breed complacency, and anomalous situations aren't handled as well because of that. So how...
9: That's true, and that's a big fear we have. We've had instances where crews have been flying over the ocean, for instance. The aircraft does some kind of an anomalous turn, a couple of degrees or so, and instead of turning back on course, the flight crew... They sit in their seats and talk about it and try to troubleshoot this this little anomaly while the airplane flies farther and farther off course. So that's a small, safe example, and it's nothing really bad happens, but it's an example of how you can rely too much on the magic of the airplane.
8: Now, with the Hudson crash, that was a major airline, while the Buffalo was a regional airline. Are there differences in those airplanes from an operating standpoint that would dictate why one has a more senior, more experienced crew level versus the regionals that has a less, generally speaking, less experienced crew members flying them? Are there differences in those airplanes that would dictate why that is?
9: You'd think it would almost be backwards. You'd think the less experienced crews should be in the aircraft that take care of them better, but it just doesn't work out like that. There's a hierarchy, a progression that we're all aware of. Most pilots start out flying smaller airplanes, and then if they want to do it professionally, they move up through virtually the size of the aircraft. So unfortunately, the newer pilots with less experience, perhaps less training overall, start out in aircraft and missions that are frankly more difficult than flying across the ocean. You take off and land 5 or 6 times a day in and out of the weather like the smaller aircraft do. That's more exposure to things that can go wrong. If you fly from New York to London once a day, well, there's that type of flying too.
10: And those transitions from one type of aircraft and one set of company policies to another come with their costs as well. Just in terms of transfer and things not being the same place, not working quite the same way. So, you know, how much do you see that contributing to different...
9: Well, not so much, I don't think. The pay scales are there, of course. They're much smaller on the smaller type aircraft.
10: Just in terms of the aircraft technology, I know you've done a lot with changes in technology, but how does that affect transitioning from one type of technology to another? It might be better, it might be easier to use inevitably, but if you're used to another kind...
9: That's true. We went through this years ago, and I diverge a bit, but I learned how to fly with a whole slew of little round gauges in front of me. The new folks, even in the smaller aircraft, now have...
10: All about the glass cockpit.
9: Oh, yes, and that's a blessing. You don't have to worry about point-to-point navigation or doing anything in your head, almost. There's a lot of thinking involved.
10: Dead reckoning and everything
9: exactly,
10: else, yeah.
9: Exactly, but...
10: Those are good skills to maintain when your equipment fails. But.
9: Of course, but they're...
8: But it's also important to recognize that most of the regional airplanes now these days have all of the same advanced technologies and the glass cockpits as most of the major airlines.
9: They certainly do. And unless you're on a... Well, I won't go there, but you're entirely correct. The airplanes... The technology has advanced... So now we're worried more and more about the people that fly them. I can't remember the last time we've had a major, or not, well, heck, yes, I can. It's 2001 was the last time I remember a major failure in an aircraft system causing a crash.
10: Mechanical technology as opposed to the human element.
9: Exactly.
10: Yeah.
9: So nowadays, the tough nut to crack is the human performance.
10: Catching
9: end
10: up
9: of
10: with
9: game.
10: Ourselves.
9: I'm afraid so, yeah.
8: And does the NTSB have any current recommendations on dealing with those factors that you're trying to get implemented? Because what a lot of people don't understand is you guys just make recommendations.
9: Mm-hmm.
8: And then you have to, in some cases, beg and plead for somebody to actually implement those. Do you have any current ones that you want to highlight right now?
9: Well, in the human performance end, we have quite a few, and they amount to improvements in training programs for the most part, making sure that there's one level of training for all pilots if we can get to that point.
10: And that's with operators and company policies as well as, say, FAA regulations that need to.
9: Yes, unfortunately, when we do an investigation, the FAA is an easy target. They have a huge job, and we admire them, but we also recommend that they make changes all the time. So it's an ongoing process. And
10: how is that process? I mean, how is that? Are they pretty... reliant upon the NTSB recommendations, or
9: well, not reliant, but we can look at a situation with a separate set of eyes that they perhaps can't, and we can actually be naive sometimes. We can recommend things that aren't practical today, but might be 10 years down the line. So we recommend things to them, and they say, "Oh, well, we can't afford that now, or the technology isn't there." But then eventually, we win out for the most part, 85%. 87%.
8: In the airlines now, there's kind of a move to a new training profile called AQP.
11: Mm-hmm.
8: And did you guys have anything to do with pushing for that?
9: Yes. The acronym was made up by the industry, of course, but the general principles are there. We think one of the most advanced, the biggest advance lately in the entire human performance thing has been FOQA, Flight Operations Quality Assurance Program. Different airlines call it different things, but it amounts to AQP and similar things, and it's working. It really is.
8: And just a little brief recognition. FOQA is when you take the flight data information off the airplane anonymously, and there's absolutely no punitive things, and you look for any little minor deviations in where you vary from standard. And then part of the AQP training is where you take that information, where you see patterns of people performing things not according to standard, and then you fix and try to fix those things in training with the airline.
9: Exactly. The airlines don't waste their money on things that are going right, and they emphasize things that need improvement.
8: And from a lot of airlines are starting to move to that model, and it seems to make a lot more sense than your standard check ride that we've all had in the past.
9: Exactly. Sitting in front of a computer screen is not as good as focused training.
8: All right. Well, I'm assuming you're on the grounds here. If somebody wants to come and ask you some questions, where can they find you?
9: We have a booth in the corner of the Federal Pavilion. It's manned all the time, of course, and we welcome questions from anybody on any topic concerning aviation safety.
10: Okay.
8: All right.
10: Well, thank you very much for being here.
9: Okay. Thank you.
10: You've been listening to Robert Benson. He's the Senior Air Safety Investigator with the NTSB.
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4: Pioneer Airport, and it's a beautiful day. We are just across the Pioneer Airport runway from the museum, the backside of the museum. There is a bus. There is a bus from the bus depot that will bring you right here. You and your kids that you find wandering around, just throw them all on the bus and bring them over here.
5: Preferably Matt, your kids.
4: Well, you know, Matt, we don't discriminate. This is KidVenture. Any kids are welcome. Matt, you are the chairman of KidVenture Operations, and you are, I know Dan's been here for many years and would like to kind of step away and do more of the background stuff, and so you're being kind of groomed to take this all over. How do you feel about that?
5: There's a lot of pressure with that because of what this has grown into and what it means to everybody here. So I say the Alan Shepard prayer a lot because I really don't want to mess this up, because for some kids, this is the one time, you know, during the year or maybe a life that they'll get exposed to this initially. And can we capture them now? That's what I'm hoping.
4: So when this all started out over on the main grounds, you guys were... Where were you over there? You were at a little spot.
5: I think they were just next to the museum here.
4: Oh, yeah, and a little tent over here.
5: Yeah.
4: Yeah. So now you had 50 at the beginning. Now you have 450 volunteers. This segment's going to be dedicated to the volunteerism of KidVenture. So you're going to introduce us to a couple of your volunteers.
5: Yeah. So this is Brittany Canella. She actually was one of the volunteers that started going to KidVenture as a kid and then just started coming back as a volunteer. And her mom, Tina Stott.
4: And Tina, you were one of the original volunteers here. You're obviously a co-chairman now, so you've been around a little while.
12: This is my 19th year, I think. And I came the first year, I brought my daughter because we were tired of following my husband around looking at planes.
4: Okay.
12: And we were getting yelled
4: fair
12: at.
4: Fair enough.
12: Exactly. Yes. And we were getting yelled at because we couldn't keep up. Because we could not read his mind of where he was going to dart next.
4: You know, I hate to say this, but I think there's a lot of people listening to you, especially women, that are going, where is that place again? Get on the bus at the bus depot and go to KidVenture.
12: Yeah.
4: All right. Yeah, so tell us a story about how that, how did you get involved? Were you in the local EAA chapter?
12: I was not. I was actually active duty Air Force, and this was our family vacation.
4: Oh,
12: so
4: okay.
12: We came here, we started coming in 99, we found KidVenture, and we have been here every year, with the exception of a few years that I had to deploy with the military. And so the first year we came, I followed my daughter around. the next year, the first day I followed her around, the second day I said, can I please help somewhere? So I got to know Kate.
11: Wait, you were yelling at her? Hold on, wait. And she's saying, keep up, keep up?
12: Yeah.
11: That sounds the same as
5: There's a trend here, yeah.
12: Exactly. Yeah, so I met Kate in one of the booths, and Kate goes, yeah, sit down, help me out. I appreciate that. And that's where my Kid Venture volunteering started. Brittany would not officially volunteer, but a lot of times she sat next to me and helped me in those booths, or we took time and she got to go around and do all the activities. And then when she officially became eligible, she started volunteering wherever she wanted to go.
11: So let's talk a little bit about that. When you come over here and you get involved in Kid Venture and you fall in love with it, how does somebody get involved and volunteer? I mean, you have 450 volunteers, but you can always use more volunteers, right?
13: Definitely use more.
11: So how does that happen? For example, Tina, you were an original volunteer, and then your daughter, Brittany, at some point decided she wanted to volunteer. How did that work, Brittany?
14: It's really just very simple, just walking into the volunteer booth and saying, hey, I'm interested in volunteering. And it's not like they say, hey, we have a limit, come back a different day. They welcome you with open arms, they sign you up, and they say, we need you here. Or just simply walk around, see someone who's busy, and offer to help. There's no one who's turning anyone away. It's simply just go where you're needed.
11: So, with that in mind, what are some of the cool venues here that you have been volunteering at? What's your favorite? Let's start with that.
14: I will say my favorite is the Boeing booth.
11: Okay.
14: You get to make rockets and then launch them with an air compressor rocket launcher. So I think that's pretty cool, especially with the younger kids. A lot of this is hands-on, and you may have to be a little bit older or need some parents' help, but with making those rockets, it's really great for any age, even the adults to help. They like to watch that and just launch that in the air, see how high it is, if it sticks in the ground.
11: I bet these helicopter pilots love that.
13: Well, yeah, we tease the kids and tell them that when the RC plane flies over, try to take it out.
11: Okay.
13: That's the goal.
11: So they make them and then they launch them out here in the grass?
13: It's actually behind us, next behind the hangar here that we launch them.
11: Oh, and they just...
13: Yeah, it just they go straight up and then come back right back down again.
11: How high do they get?
13: I want to say at least 100 feet or so. Oh, what's the FAA limit that I shouldn't say, you know? Below that.
11: It's below the hard deck.
13: Yes, yeah, definitely.
11: So you like the Boeing. Mom, Tina, what was your favorite venue?
12: My favorite venue actually went away. Oh. It was the artist booth. So I used to do that with Kate, Dan's wife. And we would watch the kids color, and they'd make their airplanes, and then we would have a daily judging of the best ones. And we are actually bringing that back again next year.
11: And you're going to run it.
12: I am going to run it.
11: How did I guess that?
13: Good transition.
11: All right.
12: Yes, I like to see the creativity of the kids come out.
11: Yeah. So, I mean, obviously they have a lot of things they can do, but not that kind of thing. It's more like building things and tinkering.
12: It's building, exactly.
11: Yeah. So this would maybe appeal to a different person, a different kid.
12: Yes.
11: A kid that's more like artsy or wants to express themselves that way.
12: The best part about it that I liked is that even though you may not be mechanical, you may not be really good at math, you may have that artistic talent that we can bring out, and we can show you that can be used for aviation as well.
11: Which is awesome. Now, Brittany, you love the Boeing booth, but I know there's more stuff that you do here, right?
14: Yes.
11: So what else do you do?
14: So I'm kind of just here to help with whatever. So I've helped at the front desk check-in. I've helped with the rib booth. Really anything. It's really just kind of what I said, go into the volunteer check-in, whatever is needed. I really love working with the children, kind of seeing their face light up and really just being that spark of, hey, aviation is actually really cool. I don't have to be a pilot to be into aviation. I can work on engines. I can do, I can be kind of in the background being an air traffic controller. I can be a pilot. I can really do anything.
11: Right. And a lot of it's represented out here in something kids can understand, right, at that level. And, you know, who knows what that sparks for the future, right? I know the Air Academy over here has led a lot of young people onto big aviation careers, whether that be as a pilot or a mechanic or even an aeronautical engineer. So this is just, you know, a starting point. And you mentioned a check-in booth. So tell us a little bit about the process when people get off the bus. What are they going to do here?
14: Yes, so when they get off the bus, it may seem overwhelming at first. There's so many stations, but we have a main check-in booth where they'll get a card where they can sign in, and we'll explain to them all free. There's, I believe, 22 different stations that they can go to, and we have different prize levels for however many stations they do. So if they do four, we have a little goodie bag with that we'll give them that has some air traffic control stuff in there, a coloring book. If they get eight items, they'll get a pin that says either a future ANP or a future pilot. And then if they complete 12, they'll get a toolkit that is personalized, says Kid Venture. So it kind of entices them to do these things. And it's not limited to finishing in one day. They don't have to do a certain booth. They can do whichever 12 they want to do, and they don't have to do them in any order. So it's kind of, it entices them to do these things and really gets them excited to do them rather than just going through with their parents and being like, this is lame. It's really fun for them.
11: Yeah. And you speak from experience on this. So we know what your favorite is. We know what your favorite, Tina, we know what your favorite is, and you're bringing it back. And that's fantastic. That kind of foresight and insight, and to say, hey, you know, this was popular. Why aren't we doing this? Let's do this again. And then making it happen. That's just a great way to do things. And it also expands KidVenture, which obviously is going to keep happening here because you have tons of space. You have even more space. So you can do even more stuff. So how many volunteers did you get this year that are brand new? Do you have any idea?
13: Yeah, no, not yet. Yeah. I don't. I'll have to look into that one to find that out.
11: Yeah. So anyway, but there's bigger numbers here this year than last year.
13: Yeah, so this year so far, yesterday, we gave out over almost just under 600 cards, activity cards to kids. So if you figure, you know, 600 cards all come with a parent. So we probably had 18 to 2,400 people come through here just yesterday, and that was our opening day.
11: Right.
13: So today's been really busy. So I'm got a feeling we're going to exceed those numbers today.
11: Yeah,
13: for
11: sure. You're going to have a busy, busy week. You know, we're going to get to do some, we talked about RCs with Tina and Brittany and the B-25s back behind us here. And we're going to deep dive into those for the rest of the show. But I just wanted to thank you guys for, number one, volunteering for EAA, and number two, for allowing us to get an insight into your world here and our listeners who are maybe very curious as to what goes on over there at KidVenture. What do volunteers get when they volunteer? What do you get? Meals? Do you get food? What kind of benefits do you offer?
13: Yeah, so we provide lunch to all our volunteers. We provide shirts so that they have KidVenture shirts, and then they also get I think it's 20% off discount for the EAA stores that they can use.
11: Okay, that's great. So you guys both have smiles on your face. Look around. If you look around here, everyone pretty much has a smile on their face because this is a fun place. So one more reminder, you get on the bus at the bus depot over on the main grounds and right on over here to Pioneer Airport, and the bus says KidVenture right in the front.
13: Yeah, it'll either say Museum and KidVenture or KidVenture, and just come on over.
11: Come on over. We're going to take a break, and when we come back, we're going to talk to Bill Lund about all the RC stuff that's over here as part of KidVenture. J-Mont G, we're on the fly, and you're listening to EAA Radio.
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16: Thanks for having us.
15: Excellent.
17: Yes, we are here to kind of talk about where the industry sits now, such that it has a need for what Skyfire does. Now, Skyfire, you're one of the vendors that's out at the Innovation Center, Aviation Gateway Park, in the drone tent.
16: The UAV showcase, guys.
17: There we go. Ooh. Thank you. The UAV showcase portion of Aviation Gateway Park. Got it.
16: Okay. Nailed it.
17: They change names on us on these buildings every year. Anyway, so no. And the what we want to talk about is, first of all, who are you and what are you doing? And then how is that? How is the industry such that it needs a service for kind of what you do? So with that, I guess I'll turn it over to Matt. Who are you and what do you do?
16: My name is Matt Sloan. I'm the CEO and founder of Skyfire Consulting. And what we do, we primarily serve the public safety community. And so what we do is we help fire and police departments find the right equipment. We help them do all the training. We do on-site training for them. We help them with all of their FAA paperwork and all the necessary stuff there. Help them develop policies and procedures and service and repair. So we're kind of a one-stop shop. But what's really interesting, I have a background as an EMT. I also spent 14 years working in the media, and so I kind of know the production side and also the public safety end of things. And I literally just had I was giving a talk about how CNN covers stories, and I had gotten a drone the day before. This is now 4 years ago. And the fire chief in the room asked me, like, well, how do I get this for my department? I said, I have no idea. But let me figure it out, and I'll get back to you. A couple months later, you know, we were kind of making it up as we went along in the beginning, as I think a lot of people in the drone industry were. And a couple months into it, I realized, hey, you know what? I really need some aviation help. I don't know what I'm talking about. Reached out to Ben through a friend who was a pilot, and Ben was a flight instructor, and said, hey, I really need your help developing this curriculum. And that's where you came in.
18: Yeah, so I am the COO now of Skyfire, and it was pretty much Matt and I kind of from the beginning figuring out how to do this. And we were able to take some of my aviation background. I've got about 5,000 hours and a whole bunch of dual instruction given, and formulate that into a program that helped firefighters and police officers learn to fly drones and incorporate some manned aviation techniques. And
17: you know, it's interesting. One of the things that we're doing or trying to do as best we can with the program here is making that jump for the people that are here between general aviation and UAVs, and understanding that there's a link, there's a shared goal, whether it's a hobbyist or professional, and making that jump and having people that have that background, I think is important. And I also have lots of time, you know, in full scale, we'll call it, as well as time, you know, playing with toys, you know, RC toys, and then professional UAV stuff. So that mix seems to be the thing that has been most successful in the industry in terms of finding ways of integrating that.
18: Yeah, absolutely. We and that's important to us. So we've taken a lot of those concepts like aeronautical decision making and risk management, mm-hmm. risk assessment, and really applying it. And it gives us some kind of instant credibility walking in the door, you know, with a lot of these agencies. And
17: Can you also agree that when somebody says, why do I ever need to know this on my 107 test? You're like, no.
18: Yes, exactly. We've got a lot of stories. Absolutely. Yeah. A lot that we can talk about.
16: Well, and I think that's one of the biggest things for us, too. That's why I love having Ben as a co-founder, because, you know, I'm a pilot now. I'm a sport pilot, but I wasn't when we started this thing. And honestly, his experience, his stories in class are amazing. But what's cool about it is, you know, there's a lot of Part 61 pilots, full-scale pilots, as you call them, who really have this negative view of drones and drone pilots. Yeah. And, you know, we're trying to say to them, like, look, we get it. We understand. Mm-hmm. We're trying to give them the knowledge that they need so that they're not going to be a problem for you. So, you know, obviously you need it for Part 107 as well, too. We spend a lot of time on airspace, a lot of time on weather, radio calls, and understanding the aviation environment so they don't do stupid stuff and go fly around here at Oshkosh, for example.
17: Yeah.
15: Piggybacking off of the fact that you guys are both pilots, but how are you bringing in your piloting experience when you teach someone how to fly a drone? So it's like, say, a fireman or anybody else that you're training.
18: Yeah, so that's a great question. We've designed we've got a few different kind of training packages, but we have a 2-day program that's day one is ground training and day two is flight training. And it's like Matt was saying, you know, it's a lot of what we try to convey. The first thing that we walk in the door conveying is that it's not a toy. And that you're flying an aircraft in the National Airspace System, and the aircraft can cause damage and it can hurt people. And that's where we start from, and that's really where we lay the foundation, and I think that's the most important thing. From there, everything kind of falls into place. There's a lot of stories that we can relate, mm-hmm. A lot of practical applications, you know, that we can describe as far as, you know, lift and, you know, the difference between, like, yep. You know, induced drag and, mm-hmm. you know, those kinds of things. So,
1: boy, running it just like a school, then, huh?
17: It's almost as if. Well, yep. it really is, and it's training on something that everybody has just enough knowledge to be dangerous right. with.
16: Absolutely. Exactly. Well, I make the analogy like you wouldn't go get an RC car from for Christmas and then go take it on the highway.
1: Exactly.
16: That's basically what you're doing here.
17: Mm-hmm.
16: And so we say like don't do this without training. I mean, if you don't know that you're a mile from the airport. If you're not into aviation, you don't care. You could easily put a drone up and be in the way. So
18: yeah, or the one that we use a lot is you don't go out and buy a new fire truck and then start doing donuts in the parking lot.
1: Yeah,
17: right.
1: Yeah.
17: Now, in your experience, what has been the things that are the biggest barriers for an organization to implement a drone program?
16: I think it's really that belief that this stuff is a toy. I mean, mm-hmm. that there's a lot of I hate this term, but I'm going to use it anyway. The old guard, quote unquote. Yeah. Guys that are just like, look, this is a toy. We're never going to use it. It's too expensive. Mm-hmm. I don't see the point. But then, I talked to a fire chief a couple days ago, and he said, look, we had two people drown within 6 days of each other, and it took an hour and a half to get a helicopter here, and that person died. And he goes, you know what? If I could get a drone in the air in a minute, I don't care if you think it's a toy. I'm going to do that. And they were in a very urban area where they should have been able to get access to a helicopter more quickly. And so when you start to hear stories like that or stories of, we have a client who dropped a life jacket to somebody who was struggling in the lake and saved their lives. I mean, this is not a toy. It's not a joke. And so I think, we've spent the last 4 years explaining that to people, and it's really starting to catch on now. And then budget, too, is the other big thing.
18: Well, yeah. Well, budget. And then, there's a lot of sometimes community or political opposition to it, too. Mm-hmm. So we spend a fair amount of time talking to folks about how to engage their communities and how to engage the public and other.
17: Let's dive on that.
18: Yeah.
17: Tell me about some of the things that both commercial operators and public safety operators can do to help alleviate this ridiculous fear of drones.
18: Right. Yeah. And this is one of the more difficult ones. But as simple as for public safety, especially, and commercial operators too, we preach transparency and mm-hmm. explain to people what you're doing. Have the community come out and look at it. Show them how you're doing it. If you're a commercial operator, be visible. Be approachable.
1: Yep. Call the police in the local area. Say, hey, I'll be out flying at this location right. mm-hmm. at this time. Yep. Here's my clearances. And that way, if someone gets a little upset or anything, absolutely. They already know you're there.
18: Yeah.
17: Oh, yeah.
18: Absolutely.
17: But in my case, a small area that I knew that the cops are going to start getting phone calls, I let them know that I exist and mm-hmm. offer to help them as needed. I know darn well they have their own people that they can call in. But
16: a lot of times they don't, and that's just it. We also get the question a lot of times from firefighters, like, well, what do we do about rogue drones? Because you've heard all this stuff about wildfires and drones interfering with with airdrops and water drops and stuff. And so we tell them, like, find out who these guys are and put them to work. Honestly, I mean, if you don't have a drone program, go find somebody who's responsible, who has Part 107, and say, look, could I call you if there's a problem? We need a drone, and that's going to make that person more likely to be responsible and check in with the incident commander if they want to come out and fly.
1: Exactly. Going back to the response times, too, I mean, you can have something put together and flying in 5 to 10 minutes if you're charged and ready, keep it.
16: Yeah, and one of the cool things about that, too, is, we get these questions, like people say, like, well, this is only for, like, big city fire departments. And I said, no, it's actually not. It's the complete opposite. They use them, too, don't get me wrong. And a lot of them are our clients. But, it's best if for a rural fire department, it's actually a force multiplier. So, if you have a volunteer fire department and one guy goes and drives the fire truck to the fire, well, that guy can't really leave the fire truck because he's also got to be pulling hose and, all that stuff. So if he can put a drone up in the air and in a few seconds see what's going on, that's a huge benefit to these guys.
1: I'm actually seeing the expansion into drones in my local area. But again, like you said, the old guard, mm-hmm. there's a lot of people that say it's just not for us. It's not useful. But they haven't truly been shown its abilities. So do you guys come into a new area and say, here's what I can do, let me show you?
16: Yeah, well, here's the thing. So we have a bunch of firefighter friends, obviously, that we go around and speak at different conferences. And one of them said this to me. He said, this is like the way the thermal imaging camera was when it came into the fire service. Everybody looked at it and they're like, oh, that's crazy. That's expensive. We'll never have one of those. And now there's one on every single fire truck in America. And he said, that same thing is going to happen with drones. It's just going to take some time. And people don't understand that, oh, I have to budget for this. It's not cheap. So, that we're trying to get them to plan ahead.
18: Yeah, and like Matt was saying, we're really seeing those use cases right now. Matt and I get texts and phone calls sometimes at 3 a.m. from an agency that maybe they had a rough night and they were out searching for somebody and they realized something and they figured something out. And so for us, that there's some real satisfaction in there and just seeing that, and where we're at today and that people's lives are getting saved ultimately, from the adoption of the technology.
1: All right. Well, this has been Ben and Matt.
17: We may have time for a second segment. If you guys got some time, stick around.
15: Sure. All right. No, then never mind.
17: No, we're talking with Matt Sloan and Ben Kroll of Skyfire, and we're going to have another talk here in just a moment. We're going to talk technology when we come back.
15: Awesome.
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20: 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I'm Wireless Mike.
21: And I'm Paul Pridecker. We're joined by Pete Wentz of the National Transportation Safety Board. Welcome, Pete.
22: Thank you for having me.
20: And Pete, what do you do for the NTSB?
22: I'm a survival factors investigator for the Office of Aviation Safety. So survival factors, seats, restraints, evacuation systems, floor lighting systems, emergency equipment, crew training, that kind of stuff.
20: All right. And do you primarily work on post-crash stuff and investigating how well that stuff worked, or what do you do with all of that?
22: Yeah, it all depends on the accident itself. One of my first large launches was Asiana, the 777 out in San Francisco. But there'll be a time where some of our field investigators may have some issues with a restraint or a seat that they want to go a little bit more in depth with. So they call us in, and we then support them in those deals and, you know, maybe do some testing, go back to the manufacturers.
21: I was going to ask that. As part of your probable cause and the in-depth investigation, do you sometimes then have to go back and interface with the manufacturer on making recommendations for changes and improvements?
22: Oh, yeah, a lot of times. We'll do testing on in the Asiana accident. We looked at the slides. They had two of the slides that actually inflated inside the cabin on that on that accident. We went back with air cruisers and took a look with the air cruisers team, the FAA, anybody that was part of our party. You know, we have the party system, so that anybody within our survival factors team, you know, they're all invited to come along and take a look. And so we took those slides back, did some dynamic testing on them, and tried to reproduce to get the same kind of deformation in the slide components that we saw off the actual aircraft.
20: So what did you find out? Was it an error in the equipment, how it operated, error in the design, or in that specific case, was it an error how they used the slide?
22: Well, so you go back and take a look at how the FAA actually certified the slide to begin with, and what, you know, the loads were that they tested it to, and kind of went back and found out that these loads exceeded what the minimums were. So it wasn't that the slide was incorrectly certified or anything to that point, but it was that it took so much stress that, you know, that's where it finally failed. And so we took probably, I think, 8 or 9 slides out to a company in Manassas, Virginia that had a dynamic sled. And we put them on there, and then we just increased the G load until we found that same deformation, and then kind of worked backwards to, okay, how do we take a look at this? And with then the manufacturer, they're right there with you, and they're seeing the same thing you're seeing, and their engineers are starting to go, okay, so maybe we can, you know, beef this up to make it a little stronger, or so on and so forth. But, you know, not everything that you find was a failure that you can, you know, point to say, well, you did this incorrectly or you did that incorrectly, but that, you know, it exceeded what it was tested for.
20: Right. And then you can go back, and are you also looking at possibly reviewing the standards that they need to be tested for?
22: Well, again, if you find that, you can make a recommendation. You know, of course, the NTSB, we don't make regulations. We make recommendations to the parties that we need to. So maybe the FAA or the manufacturer. And so they go back and then review it and go forward with how they're going to take care of that certain situation.
20: So when you're dealing with the manufacturer, what kind of buy-in do you normally get? Do they usually look at this and they basically say, yes, we have a problem here and we're going to go fix it? Or do you find that sometimes they need a little encouragement to move forward on some of those processes?
22: You run into both of those. There'll be times, and I think in the Asiana accident, where during the board meeting it came out that this is a finding, but prior to this board meeting, they actually fixed the problem, and so it's a safety accomplishment. We give them credit for that and applaud them for, you know, taking that step prior to being told. And then there's sometimes where a manufacturer may not want to do it, and a recommendation will come out, you know, most of our recommendations are favorable and are what we call closed acceptable, but there are some out there that are closed unacceptable. And then there's times where things are going to be changing. So if you make a recommendation in 3 months, it may be changing. And so it's really not, you know, different components come out, different systems or design. And so those things are kind of already taken care of in that next design.
21: So you've been talking a little bit about an airline accident and some of the issues you face there. Are you dealing with the same issues in general aviation and lighter aircraft, just on a smaller scale then? And what are some of those?
22: So some of the lighter aircraft I've been involved with were some corporate jet accidents, some Aranca Champ accidents, seat belt restraints, aftermarket products that come in that, you know, maybe weren't at the time the aircraft was designed. They didn't have that type of a restraint system. And now as products have become better and people are building those for these aircraft, then they get

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1: Major launch.
2: Sure.
1: You know, the Asianas or anything like that. On our smaller, some of our smaller ones, we have our field offices and our field investigators that go out. And so when they see something a little out of the ordinary and want some help in a specialty area, then they'll call in and say, hey, and at times we'll go travel to the site and take a look at it. At times we'll travel to the recovery, aircraft recovery salvage yard where it's being held at, and we'll take a look at it there.
3: Now, do you also deal with amateur-built or experimental aircraft and looking at restraint systems in crashes of those aircraft?
1: Yeah, we take a look at them, but it's kind of a different category. As experimental is a different category. So
3: right, but a lot of the home builders, they pride themselves in their craftsmanship and they want a good product. And you know, one would think that if you had some recommendations that you've seen, some of these people might be interested in seeing those recommendations to build a better product.
1: I think sometimes you'll see some of the things like that come out in some of our safety alerts. And so if there's something that comes up and gets flagged enough, it could be come out in a safety alert so that it's kind of brought to their attention.
2: Yeah, Pete, I know you're located in the Federal Pavilion. What are some of the questions that the visitors are bringing to you?
1: You know, today we've been talking to some folks over there. A lot of people are interested on how to find the information, and so showing them on our website how to drill down and pick up the information, how to find on our public docket maybe the accident report, and then the attachments that go with it. And there's attachments with photographs and the interviews, and a couple of people started getting into the interviews and digging deep into it. And it's usually an individual who knows the airplane or the pilot, sure, that was involved, and so they have a lot of interest in it. And so, you know, we just kind of give them a path to how to find it. We have some things on display over there, some propellers, CVRs, FDRs, and so they can take a look at, you know, kind of some of the impact that the components would take, and talk about that. And then we have just different accidents that come up. We've got a television running with some of the Asiana approach, and mm-hmm. Kind of talk through that, you know, what was going on, what kind of settings the aircraft was under at the time, and how the throttle levers, and they're showing all of that and sure, kind of talking you through as it comes on down. So, and then we have some of our field investigators talking specifically about accidents that they worked, and so, you know, people are getting that, and then they have specific questions. So
2: what about career opportunities at the NTSB?
1: Well, I think we have a lot of career opportunities. You know, check the website, the USA Jobs website. Of course, some of them are, you have to be in the discipline.
2: Of course.
1: Maintenance, pilots. I'm a survival factors person. I came from American Airlines for 20 years. I was part of a team that redesigned some of the seats and did the certification on the seats, galley components. I helped deliver about 50 aircraft for the airline. So we went out to Boeing, did the pre-buy on it, did the pre-flight. A lot of fun when you can take a 777 around the patch with about six or seven people in it and do, rejected takeoffs and shut down motors. It's a lot of fun. So that was kind of my background leading into it.
2: So you've had a good career in aviation then.
1: Yeah. After that, I spent about 6.5 years with the FAA doing airline oversight out of Dallas-Fort Worth. Working with some companies, Omni Air International and ATI, that had a lot of DOD contracts. So I was very fortunate to travel some real fun places, Diego Garcia, Kwajalein, with our troops, and be on board with our troops all over the world. And it was really an honor.
3: And if somebody, a young college-age kid, said, gee, I'd really like to learn how to investigate accidents, and I think I'd really like to work for the NTSB, what kind of programs should they be looking at?
1: Well, I think first off, it depends, but, you know, if they're the pilot type and they want to go that way, you know, first start working on that rating and look at our website. And we offer some training outside out of our training facility in Ashburn, Virginia. The mechanic side, get your A&P, and again, you know, keep doing that. And then working

0: towards that job. And then when you do get that job, don't just stop at being the pilot, but, you know, get into the office and try to become the chief pilot or whatever it is, and move your way up and get into those management decisions where you're understanding, you know, working for an airline, of understanding the FOCA programs, ASAP programs, things like that. And the more knowledge you have about it, the better off you are. And at some point you can, you know, build yourself, your resume up to, you know, where the NTSB would maybe say, hey, this guy's got a lot of experience in different areas about aviation and can contribute.
1: Excellent. Sounds like, so it's a long process to get to where you're at, is what you're saying.
0: Yes. I think I had about 27 years into it before I came to the board, and I'll be coming up on 3 years in November.
2: Well, sometimes it takes us a while to figure out what we're going to do when we grow up, you know.
1: Yeah.
0: Yes, it does.
1: Yeah. And sometimes just take the career path is you got to build up all the steps.
2: Yeah,
1: so,
2: of course.
1: Very, very neat path to get there. Unfortunately, we're running a little bit short on time, but if somebody wants to come talk to you, where are you located on the field again?
0: We're right, just I'm pointing right over here, but I'm on
1: the
0: radio.
1: Don't work well on radio.
0: We're in the Federal Pavilion over here, so come on over and stop in and ask for me if you'd like, or any of the guys. We've got about five or six guys on the floor today, and we have some presentations going on over in the pavilion as well. So,
2: well, Pete, your agency is a well-respected group, and we thank you for what you're doing for safety.
0: Well, thank you.
1: And we've been joined by Pete Wentz with the NTSB, and I'm Wireless Mike for EAA Radio.
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4: Hi, folks. Jaymont G. roving the grounds here at Oshkosh Air Venture 2006, where I've just returned from the American Barnstormers Tour. Now, the American Barnstormers Tour is a nostalgic salute to the daring young men and women who ventured across America during the 1920s, seeking fame and fortune in their biplanes. There is a great representation of these beautiful vintage aircraft, about 18 of them or so on the tour. And the tour began in Kalamazoo, Michigan on the 15th of July and will end up right here at Oshkosh Air Venture 2006, right in front of the Vintage Red Barn on Tuesday morning. While out on the tour, I had the opportunity to speak with some of the pilots, and I'd like to share that with you now. I'm here with Gary Pops Lust, and he's the proud owner of a 1929 Travel Air 4000. Gary, hello.
5: Well, hi.
4: Tell me a little bit about your airplane.
5: Well, the airplane actually came out of the factory as a Model 4D, and it would have been very much like it is now, except it had a Wright engine instead of the Continental, and it had the Oleo landing gear on it. It was initially sold to an engineering company in New York City, was Executive Transport, and shortly after that was sold to a fellow named Andy Stinnis in New York City, who had a fleet of Travel Airs and did skywriting in the New York City area out of Floyd Bennett Field. And subsequently, it ended up in the Mississippi Delta as a crop duster. And those folks put Cessna 195 landing gear on a number of crop dusters and operated them for years. And this airplane was restored in 1991 by a fellow named Thomas Scott in Florida. And he built new landing gear for it and put the bungee-type gear on it. And when he went to get it licensed, they redesignated it as a Model D4000. And it changed ownership several times, each time to somebody who was going to become rich as a barnstormer. And finally ended up in the hands of Sharon and I, and we intend to become rich as a barnstormer.
4: Well, have you had any exciting moments on the tour? Anything that stands out in particular? Any people that you've come into contact with that just stand out in your mind?
5: There have been so many people who've expressed an interest in, people who... some old-timers who had their first ride in an open cockpit airplane years and years ago. And like a fellow today, had his second ride in an open cockpit airplane after 60 years from the time he had his first ride. And and then people with an interest in travel airs. And it's just amazing how many people come out because they have an interest in old-time aviation and are pretty knowledgeable on the subject.
4: It's amazing how you fly a bunch of biplanes with round motors over a town, and it's amazing how many people associate with that and end up out at the airport.
5: That's right, and we've got some people on the tour here who are pretty good barkers, if you will, to promote the event. See your town from the air. See your house from the air. And, you know, the biggest thrill you can have, thrill of a lifetime. It is quite an amazing event.
4: It's just like the old days, just like in the 1930s. Well, I'll tell you, it sure is nice of you to bring your airplane out and let everybody see it and participate in the American Barnstormers Tour. How did you yourself and your wife get involved?
5: Well, we actually did some biplane rides with a Tiger Moth in the 1980s in Iowa, and operated primarily at the Amana, Iowa airport. And we, for the last 15 years, we've been deeply involved in an aviation business in Idaho doing wildlife research flying with MALs. And a few years back, we decided that when we retired from that, we wanted to get back into barnstorming, and we shopped around for a traveler. We were looking for a traveler, and we bought this traveler 4 years ago with the idea that when we did retire, this is what we were going to do in retirement. And this was the year. We retired from our business, and now we are back in this business doing biplane rides at the Amana Airport in Iowa. And through our contacts with other barnstormers, and some of whom we met on the National Air Tour back in 2003, we were invited to join this prestigious group of barnstormers as ride hoppers, and we have enjoyed every minute of it.
4: It's a fantastic tour. Well, I would imagine that you are looking as forward to AirVenture 2006 and all the airplanes parked together there in front of the Red Barn at Oshkosh, as are the visitors to Oshkosh to see you there. Well, Pops, thank you very much for the interview, and we'll see you and your airplane here at AirVenture all week long.
5: Well, thank you very much. We're looking forward to AirVenture and visiting with the people who stopped by to see the airplanes.
4: Perfect. Thank you very much. Once again, the American Barnstormers Tour will arrive here in Oshkosh at AirVenture 2006 on Tuesday mid-morning, weather permitting, and they'll park right out in front of the Vintage Red Barn for all to see, and the pilots will be available to speak with, and it should be a great showing of a great group of vintage aircraft. 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
6: You're listening to EAA Radio, 1210 AM, and we're talking with Judy Rice of the Civil Air Patrol. Judy, tell me about what you do.
7: What do I do? I have a lot of fun. I can't believe I'm having so much fun, and I'm all about education. I'm about educating kids and teachers, and actually I began with EAA. And began about, 8 years ago with EAA. And I worked with KidVenture, a bunch of volunteers, and we put KidVenture together. And a year ago, I decided, well, you know what? Let's see what other horizons there are, and I joined CAP. So I'm really all about the teachers with CAP. I work very closely with teachers, providing them materials, education materials, opportunities, and talk to those kids about flying machines. There are different components to Civil Air Patrol. One of the less known components is the teacher component. And actually, we are the official auxiliary of the Air Force. In 1948, Congress blessed us and said that you have three missions in life. And one is cadet programs. That's what most people think of Civil Air Patrol. Those are the kids running around, helping a lot with the airplanes and parking and everything. There's operations, search and rescue. That's the other very well-known component to CAP. Homeland Security. And then aerospace education. And we are the best-kept secret.
6: Now, what do you have to do with the Homeland Security?
7: Homeland Security, we are the second responder, and we're working on some high technology glass cockpit with Cessna, where we will be the second responder. They need to find someone, something, and we're working with satellite imaging, and we'll help locate it. We were the second responders on September 11th, the GA conference in Georgia. We help with security with that. So we have very dedicated, well-trained volunteers in the field, in corporate aircraft, that are equipped with satellite imaging. It's very impressive technology.
6: That sounds like it. How old do you have to be to get into the Civil Air Patrol?
7: You have to be 13 years old. My son was in CAP, and it's really an excellent program. There are five elements to the Civil Air Patrol on being a cadet. One of them is leadership. And if you talk to any industry leader, especially aerospace, leadership, moral standards, understanding responsibility, that's really key. I don't know if any of you have heard of Killer Chick.
6: No.
7: Killer Chick. No. She attests to being a cadet and what she learned. And she's actually the fine young pilot that landed the A-10.
6: Oh.
8: From what I have seen of the Civil Air Patrol, I mean, the highest honors go to everybody involved, because the Civil Air Patrol gets some of the worst duty that I have ever seen, and they are always out there in the hot sun, parking cars, marshaling aircraft, helping with young eagles, doing whatever it takes to make sure that that air show is as smooth as possible.
7: Thank you, Ed, very much for recognizing those young people out there that really are. I look at them in their BDUs and just sweating away in those boots they're wearing, and the heavy duty and the responsibility that these young people are trained to do. And they're very dedicated. They're very well trained, and they are much more than just kids out there marching around. They really take their responsibilities very seriously, and they hold that leadership and that moral responsibility. And the adult, we have cadets and senior members from across the country here on their own time and their own dime, just like us as EAA members. You know, we're here on our own time and our own dime, and they're just here because they love EAA, they love airplanes, they love flying, and they just love doing their duty.
6: You normally see a lot of young men in the Civil Air Patrol suits. Now, this is open to young women also, right?
7: Absolutely. One of my personal goals is to open the world of aviation to females. I didn't start flying until I was 40. That's a long time of not flying when I always wanted to. So one of my personal goals is to open the world. And keeping in mind that not only the cadet program in Civil Air Patrol, but for every teacher that we reach and light up on the opportunities in the aerospace industry, we're not just talking being behind the controls. You know, we need engineers. The average age of the engineer today is 51. That means that, you know, it's not going to be too long, just like EAA members and CAP members, we're not going to be around. So opening the world to females, it is a high percentage of males, not only in the aviation world, but as we're growing them. You know, as we're growing these young people, we're not communicating enough to those females and diversity. You know, we need to let everyone know that this is here for them. They just need to grab a hold of it. They need to work really hard. And they need to do it. And just for everyone's information, I have some learning disabilities. And if at 40 years old, I'd turn my numbers and I could get my instrument ticket, so can you.
6: I've got a 9-year-old little girl back at the campground listening on the radio right now. She's just itching to fly. And I'm sure she'd be a candidate for the Civil Air Patrol also.
7: Civil Air Patrol, and you pilots out there, let's fly those kids. I'm a young Eagle pilot, and a weekend does not go by in my little two-seater Grumman. I'm not flying a dozen kids. Let's get those kids in the air. Then not only get those kids in the air and turn them on, but let's turn those teachers and parents on. You know, it's never too old to tell someone they can fly. We don't need to start young, but we should start as young as we can, and it's never too late to start flying. So let's get our cheerleaders out there, because every teacher, 30 kids, that's powerful. That's powerful.
6: Is there an age limit? The opposite end of the spectrum, you've got a 13-year-old, you can be a Civil Air Patrol person.
7: We take them from I don't particularly care for this term, but cradle to grave. Mm-hmm. Yeah, cradle to grave, you can be a Civil Air Patrol.
6: So I could join.
7: You most certainly could join.
6: Wow.
7: Yes, you can. And then you can fly. And then some of the CAP members are not really in it for the flying part, which is, you know, we need every single help. It's like a ground crew for a Young Eagle event. Yeah, I was a ground crew before I flew. You know, so we need every single person, each one of us to go out there and spread the word. And then as we spread the word, bring them into our family of flying.
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9: Pioneer Airport is right where we're at, and we are directly across from the backside of the museum and the Eagle Hangar. There's concessions out here at KidVenture. There's tons of things to do, 22 different activities for kids. One of those activities is RC airplanes and everything that goes with that. You know, a lot of kids, grew up, and the first thing they did was fly RC airplanes or build RC models. Yep. Extremely popular way for kids to get into aviation. And a lot of kids whose parents were not maybe involved in aviation, that's kind of how they got into it. They started out at the hobby store, and they bought a model, and they took it home, and they were, you know, next thing you know, Dad, can you take me to the airport, you know, or I want to go out and join this RC club. But this is a little different. This is not radio control RC, correct? This is a control line?
10: We have both.
9: You have
10: both? We have both.
9: Okay. Well, we are going to dedicate this segment to that. And you brought a gentleman with us today that is all about RC. Why don't you introduce us?
10: So this is Bill Lund. He's our assistant manager with the RC group. He helps coordinate with the control line as well. So, Bill.
11: Hi.
9: Hi, Bill. Welcome. And I guess the first thing we should know is what got you involved in EAA? Where are you from, first of all?
11: Well, I live in the village of Iola. I taught there for 41 years. I was the chemistry guy and the biology guy for a long time.
9: Is that here in Oshkosh?
11: It's about an hour northwest of here.
9: Oh, okay. So Wisconsinite?
11: Yep, little town.
9: Little town. And how did you get involved in RC flying to begin with?
11: I got involved in RC flying when one of my students stopped by my home with a plane that he had built that was covered with this plastic material called monocoat, and it blew me away that you could cover an airplane with this cool stuff. And from that point on, 400 airplanes later, I'm still doing it.
9: So this is kind of a little bit of a reverse deal where a kid taught you something that you started to enjoy.
11: When you start teaching, you find out that the kids teach you more than you teach them most of the time.
9: Now, I do notice a trend out here. There's a lot of educators volunteering here in this venue, right? A lot of educators. Dan was an educator.
10: Correct.
9: You're an educator. Matt, are you?
10: I am not. I'm an engineer. Different angle.
9: Gotcha. But there is that trend. A lot of educators, and this is obviously a natural application for a teacher, considering most of these venues are about teaching something. And RC is your thing, so tell us all about this area you have over here.
11: All right. Well, part of it is our RC field. We have kids that are flying what are called park zone apprentices. It's a trainer-type aircraft that is electronically safe. It's pretty difficult to do something bad with it. The aircraft will self-correct most bad things. We also have that aircraft attached to a buddy box and a trained pilot who don't let the student pilot even get into trouble. You know, we've got a very tight flight box here with active runway behind us and academy in front of us. So things have to be done right. They have to be done safe. And we just make sure that it gives those kids an opportunity to feel what it's like and have some success.
9: So that's the RC side, or the radio controlled side. But then we also have control line flying. Let's talk about that a little bit. Do you start them with control line flying?
11: Well, control line's been around longer than most of us have. That's how things got started in terms of flying models. These guys have two circles going. I think they fly a small 049 powered, alcohol powered trainer type aircraft. They're plastic and almost impossible to destroy. And it gives, once again, little kids a chance to have something successful happen that's really exciting to them. They go through dozens and dozens of kids a day. It gives them a great opportunity. They're planting that aviation seed, and God only knows where that seed might flower.
9: So let's talk about your group of volunteers for a second, because it's kind of specialized, right? So where do most of your volunteers fit in the scheme? Are they people that you know from the RC community that come out every year? And is it, of course, it's probably kids that came here initially and just love RC and got into it and now come back and volunteer with you.
11: Well, we're actually in two parts. The RC team itself, we're a bunch of old guys, and we've been doing it for many years. We do it because we love it. Those are the guys that are outside flying with the kids. The other side of this is students from the high school where I used to teach. There's probably 20 or so of them sign up each year to come down here for a certain number of days. Some of these kids sign up to come down here all week, and we go back and forth every night. They are the ones that are in the building helping the little kids build the wood models that we have there. 4-year-old kids and super glue is generally not a good combination.
9: No.
11: So we have the high school kids take care of that part for them. But they can color the planes, and they come out of there with a smile. I mean, that's another seed that gets planted.
9: Yeah, that's right. So, you know, for a lot of aviators and enthusiasts, you know, you think about going to the airport and taking a discovery flight or a flying lesson. Talk about, like, that passion for RC, how that develops, what kind of costs are maybe involved if you decide, hey, I love that here, Dad, I want to do RC. I did it at Kid Venture, and I had so much fun. And now what? It's all about what? The hobby shop, right?
11: Well, yes, but there's more to it than that, at least as I see it. Our physics guy at the high school, it's still there, still does the RC planes as part of his physics program. Nowadays, everything is on a keyboard, with the exception of that one thing that he does, where the kids get materials, they get a plan, and they get radio equipment, they get everything they need, but they have to build it, they have to correctly get it together, straight, true. I have to test fly it, and then it's turned over to them for them to fly. And we've been doing it for years now, and we have very seldom have one that doesn't work well. We got a guy design the basics thing for us, and he really knew what he was doing, so the airplane itself is just a great design, and the kids can have success even if they do build it a little bit wacko.
9: Yeah. Well, I know for a fact that for anyone who really becomes infatuated with RCs, say here at KidVenture or wherever else they are, there is a ton of YouTube videos about RC modeling. Lots of YouTube videos.
11: There's a site called Park Flyer. I think that's it. Anyway, you can go to that spot and you can download for little or nothing plans on 8.5x11 format paper, tape them together, put them onto a sheet of foam, cut them out, and, you know, within a couple of meetings, you've got a flyable airplane. It's really cool, and it's with foam, it's cheap, and it's simple, and it's light, so if you break it, there's nothing really hurt.
9: Glue it together, yeah.
11: Yeah, slap it back together and put it back in the air.
9: So you were talking about some coated airplanes that you thought were cool when you got introduced to it by your student back in the day. And you said that some of these airplanes have some electronics that right the plane if a mistake is made. That, to me, sounds like a fairly new technology.
11: It is.
9: Does that use like a GPS auto? How does that work?
11: There are some features that are almost like autopilots, that self-righting. The aircraft has sensors in it, so if the nose gets too far down or too far up, it just automatically levels itself. Takes care of a lot of problems if the wings are level and the airplane is flying straight.
9: which makes it a lot easier to teach.
11: You bet. You bet. You know, and
9: you can let them go a little bit farther than you would have in the past, yeah. Right?
11: Well, we have some of those trainers out here now that have been out here for their fifth year, and they're still in one chunk. Well, they're foam again, and if you hit them hard onto the ground, they'll probably bounce more than break. They're really, really tough. That's why we use them.
9: Yeah, right. Well, that makes sense. You're going through a lot of kids every day. We've got just like another minute and a half left. But what would you like to say to the listening community about Kid Venture and about the RCs and whatever you'd like?
11: Well, basically, thank you. We had a lot of help. We had to get some different registration in terms of being able to fly here, which required a lot of help from EAA and a lot of help from FAA to make that happen. And they made a lot of regulatory stuff happen very, very quickly. So we're indebted to them a lot. And it's just thanks for those people that come out here and make it fun for us.
9: Yeah, well, and that's something that we don't even think about. You know, all this requires coordination and, you know, discussion and permitting. And, well, you've got a big helicopter operation going over here. You got the RC flying over here. You got the rockets going up over here. It sounds like
11: it's a busy place.
10: Show going during the week.
9: A recipe for a possible disaster if things aren't coordinated properly. So, that's kudos to them. Anything else you'd like to say about the operation here?
11: Well, yeah, come back and see us. We're over there in the Whitman Hangar. Come on back and build an airplane. We'll even put it together for you. We got some P-64s and 38s and
9: really
11: space shuttles, X-15s, U-2s. Gary Powers Jr. is back there. You can get an autographed U-2 spy plane.
9: The real Gary Powers Jr.?
11: Gary Powers Jr. is his son.
9: Really?
11: Gary Powers Sr. is no longer with us.
9: Sure, but he's actually here.
11: Yeah. Yeah, he's over there right now.
9: Wow, that's pretty cool.
11: Yeah.
9: At least us old guys know who Gary Powers is.
11: Where are you going to get a U-2 model with Gary Powers' signature on it?
9: I know, right?
11: That's cool.
9: That's right. Oh, man, it's a lot of fun out here. I like it.
11: We actually got a photograph of Gary Powers Sr., of his actual autograph or his signatures, and hopefully we can get that etched into the wings of the aircraft that we do for next year.
9: Oh,
11: that'd be cool.
9: That would be cool. Sounds like you've got a project to work on.
11: We got not 4, like you don't projects to work on.
9: Not you don't have yeah. enough to do. All right. Well, thanks for joining us, Bill. We appreciate it. And obviously we encourage everybody who might be listening to come and check out Kid Venture and the whole RC operation here. Thanks for all the hard work you do and your volunteerism.
11: It's a blast.
9: Jmont G, Matt, we're going to take a break, and we'll come back and have another cool discussion about another venue here at Kid Venture that everyone is super excited about. Pioneer Airport, on the fly. Jmont G, we'll be back. 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
12: We're still talking with Mr. Art Knowles and Mr.
13: Joe Anderson.
12: Thank you.
13: And
12: thank you.
13: Pat Knowles, the other half of the ownership team.
12: The quiet
13: here.
12: Half. The silent partner.
14: Not Pat, necessarily.
12: The otherwise known as the First National Bank of Pat.
13: Yeah. All right, here's a good question for you. The Harrier can be a tremendously unforgiving aircraft, especially in a hover.
12: Hey, I think we heard that.
13: Could
12: earlier.
13: Very. We were just talking about that on break. The ejection seat in it, that's a hot ejection seat, right?
15: Absolutely. Joe and I talked about this before the airplane had actually flown, and we had made the decision we were not going to fly the airplane unless we could get a fully functional ejection seat that we had confidence in.
12: Now, what did the FAA say about that?
15: The seat's experimental, too.
12: Oh, you had to change the registration of the seat.
15: It's the same seat that the Marine Corps used in the Aviate A. It came out of an Alpha Jet. It's a Stencil S3S seat. The chute is packed and it's hermetically sealed up in the head container. And once a year during the conditional, we pull the seat out and we have some AMEs fully go over the seat with the manuals, in accordance with the manuals.
5: Now, is that what they call a zero-zero seat, where you can fire it at zero altitude?
15: Yeah, the seat actually has four modes. In the fastest mode, low-speed, low-altitude mode, just under 1.8 seconds after the pilot actuates the handle, he'll be hanging in a chute. It's got a, it's got several devices that speed up that. The seat goes up the rails, but before it's completely up the rails and out through the canopy, a wind-oriented rocket deploys, and that pulls out the chute from the headrest, and as soon as that chute reaches its full extension, it has a spreader gun inside of it. So that chute will actually open in a vacuum.
5: Wow.
13: So there's a lot of pyro charges on that ejection seat.
15: Yes, it is.
13: You got to be careful with that thing.
15: We are very careful with it. We won't let anybody climb in a cockpit because that seat is hot, and we're very careful with FOD, foreign objects, that find us in a cockpit. We spent 4 hours at one air show looking for a radio knob that had become displaced. It took 2 hours to find it, 2 hours to get it out. But we don't let people sit on that seat. We don't let people climb in that cockpit. We make sure it's mechanically safe. And also, that seat is, if we have to eject, with given our age and physical conditioning, we will probably, both our flight surgeons have cautioned us about that.
5: Yeah.
15: Well, it's designed for a 26-year-old Marine who runs 3 miles a day, and we have a 10-mile-a-day drive commute. So.
5: You mean you're not 26?
15: No, I feel 26.
5: I hear you. I feel a lot older than that, but anyway.
13: You were talking about maintenance manual and everything. Do the maintenance manuals for this airplane weigh as much as the airplane?
15: Yes, and they're in Brit, too, which is not really closely associated with the English language. For example, it says, carefully inspect the fuel cell with a torch.
5: Yeah, that's got at least a hint.
15: Yeah, so we have to translate them a little bit, but we have the manuals are all. The first thing we did is we took them to the Brits weren't going to give me the manuals. I called over and asked for them and said, no, you can't have them. And they said, we're going to have one set go to a museum, but we don't want these manuals out in the public domain. And I called and they said, well, let us think about it. And I called them back. And then they said, we know who you are, we know your background, we know your experience, we can think of no better custodian to keep this part of aviation heritage preserved. Yes, we're going to give you a complete set of manuals. So they sent me a complete set of manuals, but you got to pay for them. I said, okay. And I said, how much are we talking about? They said, $650. And I said, I think that's worth it.
5: Yeah,
15: they didn't know how to take the check. They didn't know how to transfer the funds, but they said, you got to pay for them, because that's our rules. So about 2 months later, a burlap bag showed up. It almost took a forklift to lift it. A burlap bag filled to the rim, brand new manuals of just about every system in the airplane. Of course, the weapon systems were omitted and not there. The first thing I did, took them down to a copy place, make me two paper copies, and put them all on PDF. So we have all the manuals on. We have them all electronic. We have them on laptop computers. Wiring diagrams, and we use all that stuff.
5: Yeah, it's a lot easier to travel with the PDFs.
15: Yes. Yeah.
13: Definitely.
15: The actual, you know, when the manuals were paper and the squatters did, it was a significant thing to take the technical pubs library along on deployment.
5: I imagine. Now, you must have gotten a complete new appreciation for the aircraft when you started looking at those manuals, because you probably never saw those as a pilot.
15: No, I didn't. And I'll tell you, one of the ones that shocked me is what happens to a jet engine as it ages over life. The compressor section, the front part of a jet engine, its job is to take that air, compress it to the point that when you add, like a diesel engine, when you add jet fuel to it, it automatically ignites. Igniters start to get the thing going, but then after the engine's running, that flame is self-sustaining. The turbine section, the back end of the jet engine, has to take enough energy out of the jet engine to keep the front engine the front section going at the top end RPM and whatnot. But it's just kind of a windmill in that flame, and it does erode. It gets some very high temperatures. So looking through the manuals of what's permissible and what's not permissible for the turbine section was shocking to me. It had blades with burn throughs and says this blade in this position, this burn through is acceptable. This piece of blade missing is acceptable. It was shocking, I had no idea all this stuff was going on in the back end of a jet engine. But the back end, the hot sections, do erode over time.
5: So all those times when you just said to the guy, "Fix it," that sure changed.
15: Yeah, I sure did. Yeah.
13: Well, you know, other maintenance issues on this airplane. Is this airplane really maintenance intensive?
15: Yes. The guys spend about 2 hours prior to a flight to go over it, and they check the hydraulic system servicing, which we had some issues early on, and we've had those fixed. A good friend of mine, I saw his Corsair here, Jim Tobel. Jim Tobel rebuilt our accumulators for us, and we have not had a moment's worth of problem after that. But we had hydraulic servicing and nitrogen servicing, and we disconnect the batteries every night and reconnect them in the day, and all that stuff takes time. So it's a couple hours worth of work. In addition to fueling, in addition to watering, we put 50 gallons of water in the back of the airplane for water injection system, and it takes 20 minutes for our little 12-volt pump to pump it out of a 55-gallon drum into the back end of the airplane.
12: So not exactly quick turnaround.
15: No.
12: And then, of course,
15: not for us.
12: And loading 300 gallons of fuel.
15: Yes.
12: Wow. You know, you think about that. Most airshow pilots are probably flying with, what, 10, 15, 20 gallons?
13: Yeah, about that. And a couple of gallons of smoke oil.
12: Yeah.
13: And you're going through 300 gallons of flight and then 55 gallons of water on top of that.
15: Yeah, it's 50 imperial gallons. We never really figured out what that converts to American. It's about 60 gallons of distilled water.
12: Okay.
13: And that has to be distilled water. You can't just use tap water.
15: It's supposed to be demineralized. If you think of it like a coffee maker, over time, the minerals clog up the little cooling holes and stuff like that. According to the Rolls-Royce test pilots, that you actually could use tap water a couple of times and get by with it. But we know for experience that you can't use salt water.
12: Somebody actually tried that?
15: Joe might have an explanation.
13: Joe, can you tell us about that
14: salt
13: water?
14: Can you elaborate? I was just fortunate enough to be the maintenance officer at the time.
12: Oh, boy.
14: When we had a crew, and it was a bunch of sailors. We were aboard ship, and they were being helpful. We were running out of light, you know, to get all of our mission accomplished. And they jumped in and shared, and it was the ultimate Murphy. The salt water and the fresh water, the taps were right next to each other. They were marked with black paint, but the same color for each of them. So you can guess what happened. And it turns out I was a landing signal officer as well. And so I was watching the airplanes come in, and I noted that there was a distinct whitish tinge to the exhaust. And I said, this just didn't seem right. So we went down on the deck, and it was crusty white all around the exhaust. And what you really don't realize is it's not just putting salt water through the engine that you can scrub all the parts. It's also used to cool every bit of avionics. It's all your environmental systems, your G-suit, your air conditioning. That water, conditioned engine air, is used for everything. And so, at any rate, we bought ourselves quite a lot of trouble, but we didn't lose anybody, and that was the fortunate part. And the airplanes flew again. It was just a lot of man hours went into fixing
12: amazing.
14: That mistake.
16: Here's an interview from 2016.
17: Good morning, Justice, by the way.
18: Good morning, yeah.
17: Probably should introduce you. Justice is back for his daily Plain People segment.
18: Yeah, it's going pretty good so far. I believe this one is a little longer. And this guy, Jim Martin, he works over in the home build workshops. And have you ever considered building your own plane?
19: Yes.
18: Yeah?
19: My dad and I worked on serial 406 of the Glass Air 1.
18: Okay.
19: Yeah, so it's a fiberglass composite aircraft, and kind of been there and done that on some of that. So
18: wow, I can't even imagine. Like, I don't know if I would want to fly something that I built myself.
19: Yeah, well, you know, that is kind of like, and I'm not going to pick on you here, sir, but that is the public conception of home built aircraft.
18: Yeah.
19: So here's a fun fact. I learned to fly in a 1946 Cessna 140.
18: Okay.
19: That is a...
17: It's a tail dragger, isn't
19: it? Yeah, tail dragger. Yeah. That is a, 60, 70, 70-some-year-old aircraft at this point? Yeah, 70.
18: Mm-hmm.
19: Yeah, 70-year-old aircraft using the best of 1940s technology. So people don't bat an eye about flying that aircraft, though.
18: Mm.
19: All right. In your home, you can build something with absolute current technology, including... even better metalwork and better metals to work with and things like that, that is as strong, if not stronger, safer, far more efficient, better built currently, and you can do it yourself.
18: Ah,
19: you know, so
18: that makes sense.
19: Yeah, it's when you wrap your head around it that way, you know, I think a lot of people understand why home built aircraft are so very popular. They're a fraction of the cost.
18: Mm.
19: You get the experience of doing it yourself. The maintenance is far lower because if you built the aircraft, you are labeled the manufacturer.
18: Mm.
19: So you can do your own maintenance and work and things like that. A lot of home builders will still work with A&P mechanics and things like that, especially on like engines and things. Mm-hmm. But for the most part, you built it, you maintain it yourself. The cost of ownership is a fraction of what it would normally be. Cost of the actual cost of the aircraft is a fraction of what it would be, and you wind up with a top-notch current technology machine. You know, now nothing against flying in my Cub and my Cessna 140 and 172s and things like that I fly around,
18: right,
19: which I dearly, dearly love. But yeah, the home builds are the front end if you want current nice thing and don't want to have to pay for many thousands of dollars more so. But anyway.
18: Yeah. Well, we're going to get into this because Jim Martin, he had a lot to say.
20: I'm Jim Martin, and I'm up here from Madison. I've been coming up here for, this is my 39th year of volunteering here. A couple of years before that, it's been a lot of fun. I've met a lot of people from all around the world. I've been working mainly in the, during the fly-in anyway, during in the workshops, in the sheet metal shop, where we've done, over the years, back when Zen Air was first starting out, we made two pairs of wings and a fuselage for an airplane that eventually wound up flying. I was here the year, I think it was 73, when Chris Heintz made his first airplane that was built in a week, and he flew it on the Sunday at the end of the fly-in. You know, it was really kind of cool to see this, watch the progress of this airplane put together, and then he went out there in front of God and everybody, he flew away. So it was really interesting. I've been coming up here ever since. I've been coming kind of early the last few years since I retired from the state. I'd come up and I'd work in South Maintenance on the buildings, and many of the buildings around here is sort of a carpenter, and getting things ready for the fly-in before everybody shows up. And so this is kind of a labor of love in a way, coming up and working with a lot of this. You meet an awful lot of interesting people that come in here, and as you know, it's quite a bit. Well, I belonged to Chapter 93 a couple years before that, and eventually there were some fellows were coming up, and I came up with them. Actually, if you back up a little bit, the EAA started out having fly-ins at Curtis Wright Field, which is now Timmerman, and they had a fly-in there for a little bit, and then they went down to Rockford, which had a little bit more area, and they were down there for several years. Some friends of mine, I came from the suburbs of Chicago, and some friends of mine down there, we actually went to the last Rockford fly-in. Then I don't know what happened, but they wound up coming up here to Oshkosh. And I just sort of came up here. It was a couple of years intervening. I didn't come, but it's been a lot of fun. It's really coming up and staying in the campground, and we meet people from Australia, New Zealand, from China, from South Africa, from Canada, from all over Europe, and it's really been interesting. Oh, watching Bob Hoover was a lot of fun, to watch him put on the air show things that he did. He was the backup pilot for when the speed of sound was broken with the Bell X-1. And he was the backup pilot that flew alongside Chuck Yeager when he went up. And so he's been doing this for a long, long time. It was interesting to watch him. Oh, there's been a lot of... I worked down at O'Hare for United Airlines for a few years, and it was kind of neat to see some of the pilots bring DC-8 up here, make some passes down the runway. It's one of our old friends that were here, you know. And always seen an awful lot of new things here. The Boeing Dreamliner 787 came in. That was interesting. You couldn't hardly hear it coming. The engines are very quiet on it. Yeah, and the A380 prototype airplane was flown here by, actually the co-pilot was a fellow EAAer from Michigan. And he had flown his RV, I think he had an RV over here from Michigan, and then went back to work in France, and they brought the A380 prototype over. And the fellow that was the pilot, first pilot on it, brought his Cree-Cree along with him, which is a little, very, very small airplane, that home-built airplane that he had built. So here is, they parked both of those little airplanes right underneath that behemoth of an airplane. It was kind of fun to watch. There's been stuff like that going on all the time. All the military airplanes we've seen, of course, seeing our B-17 come and go. It's been a lot of fun, and the 29 being here a number of times. It's been a real interesting experience through the years.
2: Yeah, definitely. So I see that you're a co-chairman. What are you a co-chairman of here?
20: Well, it's kind of the workshops area here. And when you're a co-chairman, you're kind of a upscale water boy, you know, to run and chase and get things and do that. But show people what's going on with sheet metal and building a sheet metal airplane. You go down here down the road a little bit. They're rib stitching. They're showing you how the cloth airplanes with the cloth covering, and they stitch the ribs so that the cloth doesn't pull away from the wing. They're showing people how to rib stitch. They're doing some work over here with the fiberglass airplane, showing how you work with that. There's down at the other end of the hall here, there's sort of a little stage, and people put a little talks on about different aspects of what we're doing here. There's another smaller one over here, and then there's some fellows over on the south end that are, you'll have to ask them exactly what they're doing, but they're working with airplanes that are what we would call tube and rag airplanes. It's steel pipes that are welded together in the shape of the airplane, and then they have to put little tabs on and put different stringers along the edges, and they'd be covered with cloth, you know, and then over in another corner is where they're working on cloth, and they show you how to cover with that. So it's a lot of the basic rudiments of building an airplane. And you've got your choice of aluminum sheet metal. You can make it out of fiberglass and foam. You can make it a tube and rag, you might say. There's wood airplanes over in our workshops area. There's show people how to make wood ribs. Three times during the week, I show how to make aluminum ribs, how you form the rib that's the basic part, one of the basic parts of a wing.
2: Yeah.
20: And it's just...
2: So have you built airplanes?
20: I started building an airplane, and just things in my family life and everything came to it, so I didn't get to finish it. But I've worked with people, and I've flown an example of the one that I was working on. It was a beautiful airplane. Down in Iowa, I flew for half an hour with a fella. And it was a nice time. It was. I wanted to come home and start building, but it didn't happen. So,
2: So all of the airplanes that are here at AirVenture, if you could fly just one of them, which one do you think you would fly?
20: Well, it's kind of like this. About 2 years ago, we were out on the West Coast, and we went to McMinnville, and we saw the Spruce Goose in its huge hangar that's there. And I was sitting talking to one of the docents, but I said, you know, this great big airplane, and it's exciting to see this, but there's a little Piper Cub hanging over in the corner, and I'd sure like that. That'd be a lot more my speed, you know. So, yeah, the Cubs are fun. I did most of my flying in a Cherokee. A Piper Cherokee, but there's a number of airplanes. I suppose if I had a chance to go up in it, that, of course I'd have to have an instructor with me in most of them. So I haven't flown that many types of airplanes, but
2: in general, did you have how did you end up getting into aviation? Family or just interest?
20: A close friend of mine in high school's father was a captain for United Airlines. And his son, my friend in school, was learning how to fly at the small airport, Hinsdale Airport, outside of Chicago, and was talking with him about the airport. And we went up and looked at the airport. I got to go up in the tower at O'Hare a long time ago, but was interested in that. And I talked with his dad quite a bit about flying. And it turned out that I had a cousin down in Southwest Virginia that had an airplane too. So he gave me my first ride in a little airplane, small airplane. And that one thing led to another. And I started working on getting my license. I got a private license, and I went on. And then I came back, and when I came back from the Army, I didn't go back to United Airlines. I came back up to Wisconsin, and I worked for the Wisconsin Bureau of Aeronautics for 20 years. I registered airplanes for 10, and I worked on tall towers in airspace that affect aviation for 10 years. And it happened that I went back down to Virginia one time, and the same fellow that gave me that first ride, he had cancer of a sort, and I picked him up and went up to an airport. I checked out on the 172, and I took him up. I gave him his last ride. So it's been kind of an emotional thing for me over the years, and I still, when we go by airports, I slow down and sometimes turn in, and much to the chagrin of my wife, we go sit and watch airplanes take off and land. So over the years, it stuck with me.
2: That's kind of all the questions I have for you, Jim. It's been a great pleasure sitting here talking to you a little bit. Hope you enjoy the rest of the AirVenture.
20: I sure will. Thank you very much. Good to meet you.
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0: Welcome back to EAA Radio. I'm Stuck Mike. This segment now is part of our EAA Chapter A Day series, where we've been talking to folks from chapters where things are going really well, where exemplary things are happening, and other chapters can kind of look to the leaders to see how things are going well. And with me today is John Botsford, who is a board member for EAA Chapter 59 in Waco, Texas. John, thanks for coming by.
21: We're real glad to be here.
0: So tell me a little bit about your chapter story. Things are going well. What's happened in the last few years?
21: Okay, well, first of all, this year is our 50th anniversary. Chapter 59 was chartered in 1959.
0: Wow.
21: And so with 50 years of history, we're going along real well. In the past 5 years, we've built a 5,000-square-foot hangar. The hangar is very active. We have 4 aircraft being constructed in that hangar at that time. And also hold our various meetings for our various events that we have, and so it's been a good thing. Membership's doing well. We had at one point gotten down to in the 60 to 70 range, and as of last week, we had broken over 120 members.
0: My goodness!
21: So we're doing well there.
0: Can you link cause and effect there? Why do you think your membership's nearly doubled in just a few years?
21: It's very simple. You have members who are interested in other people. We have a panda. Let me use an example. On the first Saturday of every month, we have a pancake supper. We advertise it in the local community and try to get the word out in the aviation community around. When the people come in, somebody puts a hand out and shakes their hands. Somebody takes their picture. We make sure they get pancakes, and we try to make them feel welcome. And we've heard this story over and over again. We sure like how friendly you are. And you know, it's people meeting people. It's not a chapter doing something, but it's people in the chapter greeting other people and making them feel welcome.
0: So clearly there's a lot of focus on hospitality when you're doing this meeting. So
21: yes, sir.
0: That's neat. So membership has grown. How many active building projects are there right now?
21: It's in our newsletter every month, and I'm trying to think.
0: Rough number.
21: But I would say there's probably pretty close to 15. When we say active projects, I'll use myself as an example. I'm doing a restoration job on a 1958 model Ronca 7EC. And so the restoration, the building of kits, and the building from plans, we just about cover all the bases.
0: Now, as the membership has grown, have you seen a direct increase in the number of active projects? That is, as people come in, are they coming in saying, I want a place to be mentored or a place to be around folks as I get started on this project?
21: That was one of our visions from the start. You have to remember that building an airplane is not a trivial project. And so you don't have 20 people come in and 19 of the 20 start building.
0: Sure, sure.
21: You maybe have one or two. But this mentoring issue is a very important part of it. A high proportion of our aircraft that are being built are being done by first-time builders. And so they are there in the chapter, and they get the old hands to come by and say, well, here's a problem I have, or here's a tool I don't have. And mentoring is a very, very important part of it.
0: What can you characterize about the demographics, about ages? I mean, we talked to a fellow yesterday who said the average age of their membership is actually going down as they continue to grow and reach out effectively.
21: That's interesting you say that. Our chapter, when I joined about 10 years ago, was pretty much the gray hair bunch.
0: Yeah, yeah.
21: Retired people doing stuff. As we've done these activities, and again, reaching out, our age group is going down. We've had, we have a few members that are, in the early 20s to mid-20s, and then our largest growing group right now is the 30 to 45s, I would say. Still heavy on the old.

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1: And went out to where he was building it on his own. He had a small airstrip of his own. And there were times when, without calls or anything, there would be six or seven chapter members just show up. Of course, giving a lot of advice.
2: Yeah, well, you know, it's the builder's responsibility to kind of sift through and decide who he's going to listen to and not, right?
1: Exactly, yeah. Exactly. But it's sometimes conflicting, and you have to say, no, I've got to do it this way or that way. But that is a real important facet of what we do is this. Another facet that sometimes gets overlooked is the mentoring of people who want to learn how to fly. And we have we've got about four people that are current and with their instructors ratings, and some of them are teaching. We have what we find out is a fairly rare commodity right now. We have one instructor who is certified in the new LSAs. And he's getting students from a radius of probably almost 200 miles away.
2: Well, you know,
1: because he's the only bird out there.
2: I have not completed training, and I'm looking for the most appropriate and least expensive way to get that done. And I am surprised at where I happen to live, and I won't talk about where that is because I don't want to get anybody in trouble, but I just do not see a whole lot of interest in CFIs becoming light sport certified or people providing light sport aircraft in which to learn.
1: I think that that's a real hurdle that the light sport is going to have to overcome. What you say is very true down in our area in Texas. To my knowledge, there are only, it's either three or four covering that whole state of Texas, and that's a big state. And the fact that our gentleman, as a matter of fact, he's our chapter chairman, is Kenny Gresham. He has people just, I'll use his verbiage, he said they're coming out of the woodwork. I think that EAA, in its own best interest, has put tremendous work in getting this LSA up and going, and I think we need to really start pushing on the instructor aspect. I keep my airplane at the Greshams, and so spend a lot of time with Kenny, and the hurdles he had to go through to get the license were not insignificant. You know, issues with insurance and issues with the airplane and so
2: this is the CFI you mentioned who has the light sport certification.
1: Yes.
2: Okay.
1: You know, he just was dog determined to get it done. Strangely enough, taking his written and his ride was probably the easiest part of it. It was these peripheral things that really made it a problem.
2: So what's the aircraft?
1: I love it. He's teaching in a Champ.
2: Okay.
1: Lovely little tail dragger, and all the students love it, and he likes it. And
2: yeah,
1: relatively inexpensive, and it's an LSA. It's a good combination.
2: Yeah, well, that's a phenomenon that I'm certainly with you on hoping that things improve and that the right kinds of emphases are placed as time goes on. So
1: it's an essential thing.
2: What kind of advice would you give to chapter board members who are looking to maybe turn the ship around for things like declining membership or declining activity?
1: I think I've already suggested it, but I'm more than happy to repeat it, and that is you've got to have people who are interested in people. We put out advertisement. Our local paper has a little column that's free where you can post your meeting notices and that sort of thing, and we're good about that. We use email to put stuff out to chapters in the region around. And then, I think the most important thing, we have chapter members who invite friends and acquaintances. And so you got to have a chapter member who believes in the chapter, who cares about somebody else. And when you show the care, people will get involved.
2: Hey, you know, there was a question I meant to ask you earlier, and I forgot to. I wanted you to sort of run down the list of what you know of aircraft that are under construction in your chapter.
1: Oh, that's it. Be glad to. In our when we built our hangar, it's 5,000 square feet, and one of the

0: ideas was is to provide a place for chapter members who did not have a place to build airplanes.
1: That's huge. I mean, hugely important.
0: Yes, it is. We can accommodate about 4 airplanes at a time. The most frequent venue has been those people who are in the last stage where, you know, where you want to put wings on it and get it ready to fly. But we have a Velocity in there that was, remember the day when a whole bunch of members were there unloading those crates from Florida?
1: Yeah.
0: Oh, we have a Peyton pole that's just about finished. It's his third time through. It's had a couple of incidents. But it's in the test hop phase. The club is building a Wagero Cub that our dream is to get it finished and have a raffle. We're trying to set up a fund that will be help with the ongoing survivability of our maintenance. Pay issues, you know, insurance and that sort of thing. And we want to create some stability for that. Let me see. I left one out. Our newest inhabitant is I forget the brand, but it's a gyrocopter.
1: Wow.
0: And so we've got fixed wing. We got rotary. We've got large fiberglass. We've got tube and fabric. And we've got sheet metal. We got them all there.
1: Wow. What a great story. John Botsford, a board member from EAA Chapter 59 in Waco, Texas, part of our Chapter a Day series on EAA Radio. John, thanks for coming in.
0: It was a pleasure. We thank you very much for the opportunity.
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3: Good morning. This is your host, Amy Laboda, and today I have with me Brad Hayden. Brad is the president and founder of Robotic Skies. That's roboticskies.com, which is a unmanned aerial vehicle company, and more than that. But one of the reasons we decided to have Brad come talk to us is because Brad comes from the manned aviation world. Not only that, but he comes from the avionics world, so he's crossed over now. And we want to know why, and we want to know what's going on, whether we should be afraid, very afraid, of these unmanned aerial vehicles. Brad, welcome to the show today.
4: Hey, thanks for having me, Amy. It's great to be here.
3: So start at the beginning. What drew you to UAVs?
4: You know, there's a huge misperception out there that UAVs are an entirely new industry. And you're seeing people talk about UAVs like things have never been flying in the skies before. And even when they start talking about the manned aircraft that are flying, it's like those are the guys that are out there that are all stodgy and practice safety just because, you know, they're full of themselves. And so it's really an interesting dynamic to watch the two camps work together. So I've been following the UAV crowd for quite some time. Even while I was still at Aspen Avionics, I was keeping an eye on that segment really out of hobby more than anything else. And really the conclusion that I came to is this is going to be the next growing market segment of aviation. This is what we're going to see in the future of aviation. In my mind, the future of flight is really embedded in the combination of this new technology with the existing aviation support infrastructure and community. So in January, I left Aspen to start Robotic Skies, which is a company that is comprised of a network of Part 145 repair stations, so avionics shops, fully certified, that are going to be optimized to service the emerging commercial drone fleet as it starts to take to the air in the United States. If you think about it from a safety aspect, this makes a ton of sense, because do you want to be flying in the skies with something that's maintained by a hobby shop or maintained by a professional maintenance organization like a Part 145 repair station that's working on your airplane?
3: When you put it like that, it makes an awful lot of sense.
4: Yeah, I think so too. So, you know, it's really interesting to watch this growing dynamic between these two communities. You know, on the one hand, again, you have the UAV guys that, by and large, and I'm speaking in generalities here, because, of course, you have the guys in the defense industry, Northrop, Lockheed, they know all about aviation, right? They know what it takes to fly an airplane. They know what it takes to certify an airframe. But a lot of these guys are coming out of technology. And in their minds, boy, they don't need no stinking certification. It's really that simple. So, you know, they're taking the tack that, look, Our stuff is small. It only weighs a few pounds. I actually had a CEO of a very large UAV company tell me, look, our stuff is so small, only weighs a couple of pounds. If it hits you in the head, it's not going to hurt you. To which my response was, well, when's the last time you got hit in the head with a couple of pounds? Because it hurts. There's rules of the road to fly in the skies. You've got to be able to understand airspace. You got to be able to understand the responsibility that you're taking when you put something up in the air. You have to be able to navigate safely and be able to really thread the needle of what's required to fly safely in the skies without really impacting anybody else's safety.
3: How many of these avionics shops are going to be doing repair and installation of avionics on UAVs?
4: That's really one of the exciting things of this. The Part 145 repair station network that is being put together right now really understands the potential for this new market. In addition to the repair stations that I myself own, which are three, we've actually have a network that is comprised of over 40 repair stations now. The more that the UAV community can lean on the existing aviation support infrastructure, the more rapidly it's going to be adopted.
3: But it's still scary to a lot of people, the idea of commercial drones, some pre-programmed, some actually being handled from the ground directly, flying around in the same airspace.
4: Yeah.
3: Are those people on the ground responsive enough? Do they care enough to keep themselves out of the way of aircraft that are manned and passengered?
4: Yeah, and it is scary. And it's serious business. And the sooner we can get the UAV community educated on that fact, the sooner that we will be able to coexist with these airframes flying in our airspace. You know, I hear a lot from the UAV community, for example, well, we're just going to be flying agriculture in the beginning, and we're only going to stay below 400 feet. Well, every time I go to the farm in Kansas and see my uncle, we fly his J3 Cub right off the grass strip, and we don't go any higher than 400 AGL looking for cows. So we're right in there and right in that area that they're claiming is going to be a safe zone for them to fly in. So actually, it's not that safe. They need to be aware that there are going to be aircraft flying, even in places where they don't think they're going to be flying. There's a bunch of things that the FAA is doing, and I think they're taking very small incremental steps. The FAA is under a tremendous amount of pressure to allow these things into the airspace for economic reasons, for political reasons, for social reasons. The one requirement that we're not going to see the FAA waive is any type of pilot certification. So that doesn't mean they have to go out and get their full-on commercial. And every time you talk to the UAV people about you're going to have a pilot certificate, they think the worst. Oh my God, I've got to have my IFR, I've got to have my, you know, commercial, my multi-engine. No. But you might have to get some training about airspace. You might have to go through some ground schools. You might have to learn how to talk to ATC and what the proper protocol is for those types of operations.
3: How about right-of-way rules?
4: Right-of-way is going to be huge. you know, I think they're going to follow very similarly to what we've got with right-of-way rules right now when you look at sailplanes or you look at balloons. And these guys flying the UAVs, they are not going to have the right-of-way. They're going to need to get out of the way, because it's going to be much easier for them to maneuver out of the way than it would be for a manned aircraft. Plus, they've got a lot less to lose if they've got to bring their UAV down fast to get out of somebody else's way. That's my guess. The rules are in the middle of being put together right now. Again, the FAA is under a tremendous amount of pressure. They're trying to figure out how to separate hobby rules from commercial rules. And that's a big deal right there, because, you know, you have the American Modeling Association that has had, you know, guidelines for flying really for 50 years or more. And now they're trying to figure out, how do we separate out the hobbyist from the people who are trying to fly commercially? Mm-hmm. And how do we create an environment where people can still enjoy their hobby without, you know, taking down an airplane? The problem is the technology is getting so sophisticated. It's getting so powerful in what it can do. So to give you an example, I spoke at the Aircraft Electronics Association last year, an association, by the way, that's really trying to get out ahead of this as well. Yes. and get their members educated about what this technology is and what the benefits could be. I have a little multi-rotor I took off out of my backyard in New Mexico. I live behind an arroyo. I took it off out of my backyard. I'm at 5,800 feet. I reached the service ceiling of 400 feet, which is as high as I can fly, mm-hmm. For a hobbyist, in 18 seconds. So just to give you an idea of how quickly these things can just go, I mean, they're very powerful. The power-to-weight ratio is just tremendous in these things, and they can get out of control very quickly. So pilots need to understand that UAV pilots, that they are operating craft that are very sophisticated and can get them in a lot of trouble if they're not careful.
3: Well, and there's one more thing that pilots who are flying manned aircraft are very worried about, which is the compromisability of these craft, i.e., can somebody hijack it?
4: You know, that is a concern, and it's always going to be a concern because, yes, you can hack into any type of remote electronic device. And there will be safeguards for those types of things. I'm an optimist in this regard. I really
3: okay.
4: am. Because I believe that we're going to come up with technology solutions to solve all these issues. They've already got technology, for example, that can put a box around a UAV so it can't exceed a certain altitude.
3: Mm-hmm.
4: Or it can't even engage in a certain distance of an airport.
3: Okay.
4: So it's going to take somebody really maliciously, once this technology gets really mature, that's going to have to go out and really try to hack into one of these things. Are bad people going to try to do bad things all the time? That's never going to change. But we're going to have technology to push back on that. But more importantly, we're going to have pilots who are trained to understand that maybe their UAV is being hijacked, just like we do with manned aviation today.
3: Well, it's scary. In the world of thousands of green laser flashing at aircraft at night issues and having to put a bounty on that just mm-hmm. to get people turned in.
4: Right.
3: You know, the idea that you could go to your hobby shop and buy remote controlled aircraft and then do bad things with it is real scary.
4: Right. I think, I will tell you frankly, I'm not as worried about the bad things as I am just the silly things.
3: Okay.
4: There's YouTube videos of people taking a small remote control foamy aircraft, flying first person view and flying it up to 22,000 feet. You know, so it's up there. You know, that's just not smart to do. The thing is, I am seeing a huge shift in the UAV community. They're starting to understand that, okay, this is serious. We need to, while we want to pursue the commercial opportunities, but this technology is too compelling and has too many uses for us to just ignore it. It is not going to go away. As much as I know the manned aviation world oftentimes would like to see that, we are going to be sharing our skies with these people. These craft can fly missions that right now are getting people killed. If for any other reason, we need to embrace this technology, because every time a plane crashes, that's another pilot that we lose, and we need all the pilots we can get right now.
3: We are speaking with Brad Hayden. He's the founder and president of Robotic Skies. Brad, they can find you at roboticskies.com. Is that right?
4: That's right. That's right.
3: Have a great show.
4: Thank you, Amy.
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5: This is Digital Dave.
6: And I'm Fast Eddie, making notes.
5: And we're joined by Kyle Fowler. That's a great name.
6: Good morning, Kyle.
5: He makes flaps.
7: Good morning.
6: Fowler flaps, yes. I thought
7: best
6: it was
7: kind.
6: He was also involved in carrier operations. The deck is Fowlered.
5: Oh, wow. You can tell it's Friday. We're losing it here.
6: That was a long
7: way to
6: go.
7: It's been a long week. It's been a really long. Yeah, not enough hours in a day here, right?
5: Never. You can't. You just can't see everything.
6: No.
7: It's just not possible. That's why you got to come back every year.
5: Yeah, I agree with that. But you got to do different things every year. You'll just still never see everything.
7: No.
5: So, anyway, you're a performer, and you're with Aerosport Power, or are they one of your sponsors?
7: They're one of my sponsors. They're my major sponsors. So, yeah, I'm one of the performers with Go Easy Aerobatics, and I fly a Long Easy in the show here.
5: Oh, nice.
7: Yeah,
5: it's been a long time since we've seen a Long Easy in the show.
7: Yeah, I'm the only one in North America flying air shows in the Long Easy at this time.
5: Nice. You know the best thing about a Long Easy?
6: What?
5: Two seats.
6: That's right.
5: He needs ballast.
6: Yeah, and you are well suited for that.
5: Yes, I am. I have a low center of gravity, and I don't scream too much.
7: Not too much. Maybe a little bit.
5: Just a little, yeah. And I come with my own barf bag.
7: Oh, perfect. That's a bonus. That's the boarding pass, really.
5: That's right. The boarding pass. That's great.
6: See the things you learn here at EAA Radio?
5: Yeah.
6: Always educational.
5: Now, Long Ease is a strong airplane. Does it do negative Gs?
7: It does not do negative G. G's. My air show is all positive G. The canard, it can do negative. It can do like, you can do a 1.5 push. But the problem is that the long easy is very critical on the C of G. And to go with an inverted system, you're adding a lot of weight on the engine side, and they're really already aft heavy. So for what it's capable of doing inverted, it's just not worth it.
5: Well, it wasn't designed to do that.
7: And I just don't like hanging upside down.
5: No, yeah.
7: It's a lot of work.
5: Yeah, that's the part they don't talk about. It hurts.
7: Yep.
5: So
6: what gave you the idea to do aerobatics in a long easy?
5: Well, he was there. The plane was there. Why not?
7: Why not? No, so I when I was a kid, like 14 years old, I saw a long easy flying at an air show. I was like, man, you know what? One day I'm going to do this. I'm going to get a long easy and I'm going to fly air shows. Worked really hard, saved all my pennies, had to work more, save more pennies. And then I bought myself a long easy, put a smoke system on it, and then I went out and flew the show. And, anything will do a loop and a roll if you try hard enough. You just got to be careful about it.
5: Right. You got to be smart about it.
7: Yep.
5: Are you running the recommended engine or did you soup it up a bit?
7: Well, when I bought it, it had an old O235, 115 horse, but it was a pretty weak.
5: Oh, it was tired.
7: It was ponies. It wasn't horsepower. It was ponies. it was pretty tired.
5: It was a nag.
7: Yeah. So I replaced that. I went to a 320, and then I replaced it again. Aerosport Power built me a beautiful IO360. So I'm running. There's some guys with 360s in their long easy. So I got the big engine for the big power, a little bit extra push when I'm doing the show, and it works great.
5: Oh, I imagine it does, especially since with only one person, it's lightly loaded.
7: Absolutely.
5: And you don't fly with full fuel.
7: No, I've got enough to do my show land and a little bit extra in case I have to go somewhere else, but that's it. It's pretty minimal when I'm going flying. There's nothing in it but me.
5: Nice. Nice. Now, you said when you came in, you're the only one flying a long easy in an air show these days.
7: I'm the only one out there.
5: Well, so you still...
7: Sorry, that's not entirely accurate. There's Team Riva over in France.
5: Ah.
7: They fly two very easies and a long easy, but... I'm the only one in North America.
5: There you go.
6: Well, this airplane, it's a totally stock airplane, right? You've done no modifications outside of the smoke system and the bigger engine?
7: That's it. That's
6: it. So it's as built, as per the plans.
7: It is a per plans. It doesn't even have the Ron's canard. It's got the GU canard. It's all original.
5: Wow.
7: All of it.
5: So that must be an early one then.
7: This one was built 86, same vintage as me. And
5: 86. These young pups.
7: I know. The gray hair and the beard makes me look like I got a lot more wisdom.
5: That's really what it is. Actually, it's just the G's pulling the color out of your beard.
7: That's what it is. It's pulling it all out.
5: Wow. Nice airplane, though. Do you find it difficult to make it do these loops and rolls?
7: You know, you just have to, like, it took a while to figure out how to fly aerobatics in the long easy, because it's not a pits, it's not an extra, and you really have to respect what it's capable of. Like I said, anything will do a loop and roll when you try hard enough, but I'm doing loops and rolls right off the surface, more or less. Not quite. I've got a surface waiver for doing air shows.
5: Right.
7: But the airplane is really not a surface airplane, and you have to respect what it's capable of. And just because it can do it doesn't mean you should do it, because in a pits or an extra, if you make a mistake and that ground's coming up really quick, you can pull 10 G's and get out of it. With the long easy, the canard is only so strong. It's only got so much lift. You can pull all the way back and yank back on that stick as hard as you want, but it's only going to pull 4 or 5 G's. It's capable of doing 6 in the right conditions. So you have to build your air show routine around that. You have to respect that, okay, if I make a mistake in this loop, I need to have all my outs. I have to start at a certain altitude. I have to start at a certain speed. And I have gates. And if I don't hit those gates before the maneuver gets pulled out of the routine. So
5: right.
7: It's a little different that way. I build it around what it's capable of, and then I really respect my gates when I start a maneuver.
5: Right, so there's no such thing as a last minute, hey, let's try this.
7: No, that doesn't work.
5: People don't understand that about aerobatics. They oh, this guy flies stunts. No, he doesn't fly stunts. He flies carefully rehearsed maneuvers.
7: Precision, that's exactly what it is.
6: It's precision aerobatics. Now, you've got a lot of time in the airplane. Obviously, you're very familiar with it. Does it have any bad habits?
7: Yeah, it does. It doesn't like going, if you go up vertical and you fall out of a maneuver, it loses a lot of altitude and you don't have, you're along for the ride. If you fall out, you don't have
5: the elevator authority.
7: Exactly. And if you're not going fast enough, like I've done loops where I fall out of the top side of the loop and the canard just stops flying and then it just points down and it just waits until it's going fast enough to say, okay, I want to fly again. So it's a really uncomfortable feeling when you do a loop and you fall out of it and you're at 800 feet and you're going straight down with the stick in your lap. Well, it's a side stick, so the stick's all the way back. But you got the stick all the way back and you're still going straight down. I mean, it only happens. That's unsettling,
5: yeah.
7: Yeah, it's only a second or two. It's a very brief moment, but it's still a very uncomfortable brief moment because you're putting the input in and the airplane's going, no, not yet. I'm just going to keep going this way.
5: It's like doing a tail slide in a jet. It just doesn't sound good, like a good idea.
7: Exactly. Well,
6: you know, and that's another issue, too, because, you know, obviously with a tail slide and a canard airplane, you got no airflow over the control surfaces. How much altitude can you lose in a tail slide or an out-of-control situation?
7: Well, it's not a maneuver I really do.
5: I was going to say, it's not something.
7: Because I've done it, and it just doesn't feel good. And also, when you come out of a tail slide, the way the airplane is designed, it rotates around fairly far forward on the wing, forward of the spar, and when you fall out of it, you can't use your rudder to get out of it, so you're doing like a tail slide, so your nose is either coming down or going up. And when you go, you've got the momentum of the engine going one way, and because the pilot is so far forward, you've got the momentum of the pilot going the other way, and the airplane wants to flop over, right? The heavy side wants to go down, so it gets all that momentum, and it kind of does this, like, oscillation.
5: Right, like an oscillation, yeah.
7: Eventually aerodynamics take over and the pointy end goes down again, but you lose a lot of altitude, you're falling out of it, and it can be done gracefully, but it's not a maneuver that should be done close to the ground.
5: No, I was going to say, you know, start at 4,000 feet.
7: Yep, exactly.
5: Yeah, because you don't have, like in a traditional tractor airplane, you always have wind blown over the controls from the engine, but you have nothing. Yep. Nothing.
7: It's a whole lot of nothing back there.
5: Yeah, as we say, you put Isaac Newton in the driver's seat
7: exactly.
5: And you hang on.
7: I did have the idea of putting a tail on the airplane, kind of like a P-38 style tail, a twin boom.
5: Twin boom, yeah.
7: Because then I've got airflow over a tail, and then I can do a lot more, but we'll see. That's the beauty of experimental is
5: yeah.
7: If you can dream it, you can do it.
5: and you better, what's the rule of thumb? Stay three mistakes high?
7: Yep, exactly. At least. And always have plan B on your back.
5: Yeah.
6: Speaking of plan B,
5: do you have a ballistic chute on board?
7: I don't have a ballistic. I ride with a softy parachute, though.
5: Okay,
7: you got a
5: hand-operated model.
7: Yeah, exactly.
5: Hopefully you'll never have to use it.
7: That's the plan.
5: Do you find, now, obviously you've flown aerobatics in conventional aircraft as well.
7: A little bit, yep.
5: Do you find the handling to be tremendously different because the canard is in the front as opposed to the tail being in the back?
7: No, it's a pretty responsive airplane. It flies like an airplane. It's easy to fly. It's in the name, right? It's long, easy.
5: I always thought the easy part was it meant to be easy to build, not necessarily.
7: No, I think it's definitely on the easy to fly. The build part is a lot more difficult.
5: Yeah.
7: It's a lot of fiberglass, a lot of sanding. But compared to a normal aircraft, it handles very, very nicely. It's very crisp on the controls. Rolls like a Satabria. It's a pretty slow roll rate. But, I mean, it's still an airplane. It still flies like an airplane. And when you're in it, it handles like an airplane.
5: I don't know. I think a couple of those little PBS check jets on pylons back there. You know,
7: I've thought about doing that, too.
5: Yeah, I bet.
7: Bob Carlton's been bugging me, like, hey, we should put a couple of jets on that thing.
5: Yeah, right?
7: That would make it go
5: it would
7: really
5: be so
7: good.
5: Cool.
7: Yeah.
5: Hang them under the wing.
7: Yeah. Well, actually, what I would do, I thought about hanging it under the wing, because you've got those luggage pods that you can get
5: mm-hmm.
7: for
5: that
7: long
5: like drop tanks,
7: like,
5: yeah.
7: That'll be perfect. But then I thought about putting them on the top. And the reason for putting them on the top is that if I'm going to start doing some really weird things with this plane, if I put a tail on it, if I put jets on it, if I do all these weird, interesting things, then if I ever stall the main wing, you can't really recover. Like the long easy won't stall on the main wing. The canard always stalls first. But if I ever did, like if I did some weird maneuver that's never been able to be done in a long easy because it's never had the performance, never had a tail, never had all this other stuff, at least with the jets on the top, it'll help push the nose forward to get it out of a stall should it ever happen.
6: Two words for you with jets: vectored thrust.
7: That'll fix everything.
5: There you go. It's the Boeing philosophy. A barn door will fly if you put enough engine on it.
6: That's it.
5: Well, I want to thank you for joining us.
7: Absolutely. Thank you so much for having me come in here. This was not a blast.
5: Yeah, anytime you want to come on in.
7: Perfect. Well, maybe I'll stop by tomorrow.
5: Maybe we can do it live from his airplane.
6: Sure. Yes. There we go. You can go fly with him. I will look up from the ground.
5: Okay,
6: thank you.
5: Very good. All right, this is Digital Dave.
6: And I'm Fast Eddie, and you're listening to EAA Radio.

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1: Now we're joined by Kim Smith from the Federal Aviation Administration. And what do you do with the FAA?
2: Well, I work in aircraft certification.
3: I manage the small airplane directorate, which means we have responsibility for the design certification of all small airplanes, basically 19 passengers and below.
4: Okay. Now, before we get into that a little bit, I know you were here for the last hour, or the last 15-minute segment where we were discussing things with the NTSB investigator, and we were talking a little bit about the NTSB-FAA relationship. So would you like to maybe speak from the FAA side about some of the questions and things we discussed?
3: I will. I think one of the points he made that was really good is we do have two different roles. The NTSB goes out to see what causes an accident, what you need to do to fix that and make sure it doesn't happen again. We, the FAA, also care about aviation safety, but we always have to consider the economic impact of decisions we're making and technical feasibility. Like he said, they may recommend to do something, but if the technology isn't there to do it yet, we may have to delay meeting the intent of the requirement, the suggestion for, you know, years. And if it's too expensive to the fleet, we may not be able to propose it either. So we do have different roles. We look at it from different ways, which I think probably is a good thing in the big picture.
4: And I know he mentioned the GO team. Mm-hmm. And there are FAA members involved sometimes with these GO teams? Or
3: there sure are. We have an Office of Accident Investigation that sometimes sends people out. And also on some of the smaller, like the GA accidents, maybe the helicopters, maybe we send from aircraft certification some of our own experts who know that airplane better than maybe the NTSB or the particular accident investigation person would, and they can help provide technical data, technical information about an airplane.
4: And how is that organized? Let's say at an accident site, there's, you know, and then you have local authorities sometimes that would be involved, particularly, I guess, depending on the nature of the accident. So how is authority in the hierarchy of the investigation structured?
3: Well, the way it would happen, if an accident happened, the first on the scene probably would be an FAA person, maybe from the local FISTO or somebody. They may be first on the scene. But once they come there, NTSB has responsibility of the accident site. We work with them. We collaborate. Usually at the scene, people work very, very well together.
4: And then as Robert Benson was discussing, they only make recommendations.
3: Right.
4: So they make a recommendation. It comes to you guys. Yeah. What happens from that point?
3: So it comes in again to our accident investigation organization, and then they would distribute it. If it was relative to a design, like maybe they think there's a flaw in one of our designs, they would give it to Aircraft Certification Service. And if it's a smaller plane, it would come through my office. We would then look at it. We would look at the technical aspects related to the airplane. We would look at the feasibility of doing it. A lot of times we can meet the intent of an NTSB recommendation by doing something that we know would be easier or simpler to do and still meet the intent. So we take their recommendations very, very seriously. And then if we can mandate them, we do. If we need to wait a while, we may delay doing that. Or we may suggest something slightly different to do that.
1: And you work specifically with certification of small aircraft, and,
3: yes,
1: and these are production aircraft?
3: Mostly production aircraft. We do, the big companies, the major manufacturers. We do have a little bit of involvement in light sport airplanes, but as you know, those have consensus standards. So we just sort of watch from the outside and help with the consensus standards, help with those things. But anything that's manufactured, we look at the design. We also look at the production and make sure that they can continue to produce safe airplanes.
1: Now, there's been actually a pretty good growth in small aircraft manufacturing over the past decade or so, hasn't there?
3: There has been there was a huge climb in small airplanes, in light jets, in the light sport community. The last couple of years, the economy has certainly impacted us all the way around. And, you know, we're seeing it drop off in all areas. But I've been in the aviation community a long time, and it'll come back.
4: After you.
1: Well, I was going to ask, we've seen a number of small jets, going through certification. What have you been doing with those?
3: What we do, we're very involved in the certification. So whether it's an airplane that's already been certified or just getting ready to be certified, we're involved. We also, in my office, have recently put out a notice to proposed rulemaking on Part 23 jets. Our first small jet was certified in the 60s, and people forget that. And we've had a number of special conditions. How do you meet the requirements? And we're just now getting ready to put rules out that tell you how to certify a Part 23 jet.
1: And the Part 23 jet, if you don't know what
4: Part 23 is, it's a fairly new concept. Yeah.
3: So Part 23, the way we do aircraft certification, we're divided into a number of regulations. Part 23 is 19,000 pounds and below. If you're going to fly a big airliner, big airplane, they're in Part 25, which is anything larger than that. You have to meet the requirements. And clearly the requirements for a large jet are more significant, more rigid kind of rules than they are for smaller planes. And then we try and in the smaller planes sort of stratify them a little bit. So the tiniest little airplane doesn't have to meet the same rules that the biggest airplane would have to meet.
1: Okay, so with your Part 23 jets, I mean, I know with Part 25 there's, you know, issues of having flight data recorders and stuff like that. Is there anything in 23 that would talk to those kind of things?
3: There's not a mandate to do flight data recorders yet, although we're seeing the industry step up and there's a lot of much smaller units that people can start using. Some of the manufacturers are putting them on their airplanes from the beginning. And much smaller, it wouldn't be as big as a black box or collect as much data as a black box would. But it's ways to go out there and see what happened. We're seeing them in more and more, and maybe someday we will mandate them in some newer airplanes.
4: Now, what about modifications to aircraft that are already existing, and what's your role with that?
3: Well, that's you can modify them through what we call supplemental type certificates, mm-hmm. or the STC process, and we, again, write the rules.
4: Are you involved with that part
3: we
4: of your
3: do.
4: Purview?
3: Absolutely, the certification and the STC process. If you're going to modify it, sometimes it may be done by a manufacturer. We would work with the manufacturer. Sometimes it's done by an individual. They still have to make the same set of rules, but somebody from our aircraft certification office would work with them and make sure that they met all the rules.
4: And now you personally deal strictly with more of the manufactured aircraft?
3: Correct.
4: And is there at any point where a manufactured aircraft is so modified that it no longer qualifies as...
3: Yeah, we have certain rules.
4: It kind of bumps itself into the experimental category.
3: Well, we have certain rules that say as you modify airplanes, you have to consider the impact of this modification to everything else that's been done to that airplane. And sometimes it just does get to where it's a one-of-a-kind airplane that you would never be able to reproduce. If somebody wants to go in experimental, they have much more freedom on what they can do to their airplane. But if you want to stay as a certified airplane, you've got to meet the rules regardless of how many modifications you do.
1: Because there are a few restrictions once you do get into that experimental category that would
3: right.
1: prohibit you from doing certain kinds of operations.
3: Yeah, it's the operational limitations in experimental on what you can do, and it depends on whether you're, you know, what kind of experimental airplane you are, but your operations are severely limited. But on the other hand, you have freedom to do to the airplane more what you want to do.
4: And what are some of those rules and restrictions that...
3: Well,
4: somebody's listening and they want to put some knots to you on their.
3: It would depend if they talk to their local local offices, they could find out exactly. But sometimes you're limited to certain airspace. You may not be able to fly over populated areas. You may not be able to fly more than 50 miles from your home airport. There's different kind of modifications depending on what you go in. So each is pretty individual. And if you're only going to fly in your own airport and you're not going to go very far, maybe that's a way to go.
1: Yeah, there's going back a little bit to the small jets. There's been a bunch of certification with those recently. Mm-hmm. There was a few problems with the Eclipse jet and mm-hmm. its certification, and they're still working through some of those
3: yep.
1: now. Have you seen any other issues come up?
3: Well, I think with any airplane, especially in the first year or two, you always see some things that may not be right, and whether it's a jet or a fixed wing, and we've certainly seen some of the other jets, whether it's the Eclipse or Embraer, and we do airworthiness directives, and those again come from my office. If we are doing something on a Part 23 airplane, the airworthiness directive, we do that, and it's to correct the safety deficiencies that are identified after it's out there. And Eclipse, like a lot of other companies, are working on how to improve that.
4: You say after it's out there, so at what point in the process of manufacturing a brand new type of aircraft? I mean, when and where do you get involved and how often and at what sorts of milestone checks are
3: there? We sort of say that we're involved from cradle to grave. So from the time a manufacturer first thinks of an airplane and before it's even built, he'll come in and meet with people in our offices and make sure that his proposal and what he's thinking meets the rules. Then as they go through the design phase, we continue to be involved. We have type certification meetings and meet with them. After it's certified, the people in our production, our manufacturing offices, they make sure that production continues for every airplane. It meets the original design. And then throughout the life cycle of that airplane, if there's a safety defect in design that's identified, an airplane could be flying for 20 years and maybe seat tracks start to fail, or maybe we see a big number of airspeed indicators aren't working anymore. There's an issue with the pitot system. And we go in and look and say, oops, there is a design issue here, and then we'll put out an airworthiness directive for people to go fix their airplanes.
1: And some of those things just don't only manifest themselves after 20 years of service.
3: Absolutely.
4: Well, we learn new things.
3: We do. Well, one of the things I think, and when you're being out here at Oshkosh, it's pretty obvious, there's a lot of older airplanes that are flying, and a lot of when they manufactured their airplanes, we didn't believe they'd be flying 30, 40, 50, 60 years later, and we have to continue to make sure that fleet stays safe as well.
1: Well, yeah, I mean, and I think that's a huge testament. I mean, look at the DC-3s out here. I mean, just how beautiful and still a versatile airplane that gets used in everyday use.
3: And, yeah, the DC-3 and a lot, if you go down and look at the warbirds, there's airplanes flying here that are just beautiful. And you know, you just see them, and we want to make sure that they can fly for a long time. We also want to make sure that they can continue to be safe.
1: Okay, well, now if somebody has any questions about aircraft certification, where could they find you here on the field?
3: There's an FAA building, and it's right at the base of the tower. If you just follow the tower where it is, go in, and we have aircraft certification. We have flight standards, aviation, medicine, accident investigation. All the organizations that work in FAA are in that one location, and they're always happy to take your questions.
4: And that's different from the Federal Pavilion.
3: Yes, it is different. It's easy to find, though, because you can see the tower from anywhere. We're right at the base of the tower.
1: And if somebody did have questions not during the convention, is there a way they could get a hold of you or somebody from the FAA?
4: Is there a web presence or something for distant listeners?
3: If you go to FAA.gov, www.faa.gov, and then you can look in through through organizations, go to aircraft certification or whatever you're interested in, and you can find your points of contact there.
1: All right. Well, we do appreciate you coming in. We've been talking with Kim Smith from the FAA, and you're listening to EAA Radio.
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5: On the fly at the Fun Fly Zone, and boy, it is fun down here. They're throwing water balloons at each other. They're doing all kinds of crazy stuff down here.
6: I bet that feels good if you get hit by a water balloon.
5: Today,
6: doesn't it?
5: Probably. Yeah. This is fairly warm and a beautiful sunny day.
6: Mm-hmm.
5: Tim Bogenhagen, who is the staff liaison for the Fun Fly Zone with the EAA, is co-hosting with me today for our last segment. Real quick, before we move along here into weight shift trikes, let's talk about the PPGs in the Flight Fest at night down here. And there's one tonight, right?
6: There's a Flight Fest tonight, Friday night, yeah. Yeah, and part of that will be the Arrhythmia, right? Did I pronounce that right?
7: You did, yes.
6: Arrhythmia flight team, yeah. So we want to talk to Justin and Alexis about that team and how it works and the members of it.
7: Right, yeah. So have volunteering, vending, and then right at 8 o'clock, we change hats and we get the Arrhythmia jerseys on and we head up to the ultralight field and we put on our paramotors and we have a demonstrations team. So I think Arrhythmia has been going for about, this is our fourth season. We debuted at Oshkosh here 4 years ago and have our team's grown. We've been hired, contracted by other directors of air shows to travel around and do this awesome thing that brings, you know, paramotor to people with a formation type flying. We have lights, we have fireworks, pyro on our paramotors, and it looks fun.
6: Really fun. Now, it's not aerobatics, is it? You're just a demonstration of the paramotor capabilities.
7: Absolutely.
6: Yeah.
7: You know, one of the things that we wanted to show people is, like, you can do this. So we make it look safe and fun because this is a sport that everybody can do. You know, things like aerobatics, it's just too much and people get, you know, scared seeing paramotors going upside down and having smoke coming off of it. So,
5: well, what happens to a paramotor when you stall the wing?
7: Well, so unusual attitudes is kind of hard. You have to put it into that. Like, this is a stable aircraft to fly. It is, you're basically swinging underneath of a glider. And it's dynamically stable, so you really can't, like, go to full power and climb and get into a situation where you stall it. But if you were to do that, there is ways. I mean, you can take courses. It's called SIV, which will teach you how to recover from things like that. It's just, it's not a normal situation to get into with a powered paraglider. It's a very safe form of aviation to fly.
5: Awesome. So let's encourage everybody to come down to Fun Fly Zone and watch that show. Is it tonight and then also Saturday as
6: it's,
5: well?
6: It's tonight starting at 8 o'clock, 8 p.m. in the Fun Fly Zone.
5: Okay.
6: Yep.
5: Yes, sir. All right.
6: Grass
5: yeah.
6: runway.
5: All right.
6: Yeah.
5: Well, thank you very much for
7: thank
5: joining
7: you.
5: Us on EA Radio today. I appreciate
8: thank you.
5: It. Both
8: yep.
5: of you. We'll come by and check out your booth.
7: Can't wait.
5: All right. So, Tim, there's another segment of this that we want to talk about. There's so much going on down
6: another
5: here.
6: Form of flight.
5: Another form
6: yeah,
5: of flight.
6: It's a whole different configuration of aircraft. And it's, to me, the one of the most intriguing. I'm a motorcyclist. And weight shift aircraft is all about shifting your weight under a wing, right? And you're pivoting on one hang point, and it's like when you're doing it, it's like you're feeling where you're going in it, kind of like a motorcycle. And I brought in John Glenn here, not spelled the famous way, but I'm sorry. And John is with Larry Mednick from Evolution Aircraft, and they manufacture aircraft. So John is a longtime pilot. So John, thanks a lot for being with us here.
8: Thank you.
5: Let's start out by telling the listeners, since they can't see, what is a weight shift trike?
8: A weight shift trike is a hang glider type wing specifically built to carry the extra weight for a substantial engine. I'm blessed enough to have a 100 horse trike, and it's a lot of fun. And I have but it's built specifically for the purpose, and you shift your weight. A lot of times people think shifting your weight doesn't sound like it's fast enough or effective enough, but the whole wing warps and changes shape, and it feels a lot like putting your hand out the window of a car. And most people know how to fly your hand out the window of the car, and by moving that bar, if the wing was your hand, that's how you control it. You can move it up and down and left and right. You pretty much pull the direction you want to go.
6: It sounds very complex from a design standpoint, so I'm curious to hear from Larry that aspect of it from a design standpoint, because it looks like a very simple aircraft, but yet I think there's a lot more to it in the design, isn't there?
9: Well, you know, to build something that's already manufactured and designed and tested that works, it is a very, very simple application. But I can remember spending over 5 years to build the Rival S-Wing. That was one of my projects early on in the mid-2000 era. And you learn a lot. You do a lot of experimenting, and there is a lot to it. Just making so many changes to get the flight characteristics just how you want it. And then getting other input, because you kind of get lost in your own wing, and you're so proud of it, and you hand it off to somebody else, and they're like, well, you know, it stalls a little funny. It does, you know. And so there's a lot of design that goes into these designs. The wing I'm flying here at Oshkosh this year was developed 26 years ago, and
6: wow,
9: we're still using it today. It's had a couple of tweaks and updates, but I'd say it's 98% of its original design. So they're very simple to build, very simple to look at, but there's a lot of design that went into it to get it to where it is today.
6: Sounds like a lot of flight testing also.
5: Yeah.
9: Yeah, for sure. Absolutely. Yeah.
5: But this aircraft, though, when you buy a kit, we're talking about a kit, right?
9: Actually, we specialize in turnkey, ready-to-fly aircraft,
5: okay,
9: and most of our customers will opt for us to do the certification if it's getting N-numbered, or even on our Part 103 ultralights, we'll do the break-in on the engine, the test flights, and then we actually tune them. Just like if you went out and bought a baby grand piano, you'd want it tuned by a piano tuner. Well, I'm a wing tuner, and we can make the wing fly totally different. We can make them a little more stable, a little bit more nimble, a little bit faster, a little bit slower, based on tuning. So we do all of that and really hand the keys over. And then we videotape our students doing their solo flights, and we have hundreds of those videos on our YouTube channel.
6: I got to check that out. Yeah,
5: that sounds like. Where are you guys located?
9: We're based in Zephyr Hills, Florida. It's just outside of Tampa, Florida, and so we train 365 days a year, pretty much.
6: How long have you been in business?
9: It's hard to say which business. I've been flying for 24 years now. I've been involved in helping other manufacturers correct design flaws and help improve their design products since the very early 2000s. In 2006, I started working with Apollo, and then it was 2009 that we debuted Evolution, which was an all-American-built super trike, and it really set a standard that I don't believe has been surpassed today. It's still the pinnacle in weight shift today.
6: Super trike. Jeff, super trike. I haven't heard that term.
9: What does that mean,
6: Larry?
9: Right?
6: So let me, what does super trike mean?
9: That is a trike that has complete wind protection. You could literally light a match in the cockpit at 100 miles per hour. It's a triple-digit trike that can cruise at over 100 miles per hour. Things like synthetic vision, roll trim, speed trim. And you'd think that that would be the highly sought-after trike. And as it turns out, we've come out with simpler, slower, low and slow type of aircraft that don't cost as much and can take off shorter and fly in the 40 and 50 mile an hour range. That seems to be the heart of America.
6: Some people just still want that ultralight style, low and slow, get up, 20 miles maybe at the most from your airport, come back and land. But I know you don't always do that, because I've heard sometimes where you fly from Florida to Oshkosh in those super trikes.
9: Yeah, we do, and those are the trikes that we take. When we bring up our slower trikes, they come up from Florida, but in the back of a trailer.
6: Right.
9: And they set up real quick and easy, which is great, but we have flown my head flight instructor, Wes Fry. He's 74 now. He's out here flying his pants off, and he's flown up from Tampa to Wisconsin and back 2,500 miles round trip 10 years in a row with his wife, and they're still married.
6: That's fantastic. 10 years in a row, 2,500 mile.
5: It's fantastic. So for someone like me, let's take me for example. People are listening to the show. They're thinking, huh, weight shift trikes and PPGs and these things. I have what I consider to be a common man's fear of falling. So I can go up to the edge of a balcony as long as it's up to about my chest, just below my neck, but not my waist. What kind of experience is this? Do you have any of these sensations where, now I can fly an open door Cub all day long with, you know, strapped in, but, you know, I have something around me. It sounds like something with an enclosure would be for me.
9: Yeah, absolutely. And I had a friend of mine, Cliff Ryder, a famous base jumper, once told me, he says, it's not that people are afraid of heights, they're afraid of falling.
5: Yes, yeah, that is right. Most people are not afraid of heights, actually. Yeah. But
9: you
5: almost get, everybody's
9: you
5: afraid
9: get
5: of falling.
9: You get pointed into a real nice substantial pilot seat and you're probably good to go either way. Now some of our aircraft are completely wide open, not even a windshield in front of you, and there's nothing around your body. And then some of our other models, we have four different models, have a complete roll cage around us. And if I get somebody a little bit skittish, for sure, that nice roll cage, and they can kind of grab onto one of the roll cage bars, definitely puts them at ease. But it's not the same as standing on the edge of a cliff where you might feel like you're going to fall into the Grand Canyon when you're strapped into a seat and you feel secure. And, of course, it's really all about trusting the aircraft that you're in. And once they gain that trust, I think those fears kind of go out the window.
5: So let's talk a little bit about the process of an intro flight, because obviously, you know, you're going to need to do it. It would be hard for me to say it looks cool. I think I want to do
6: that. How do you do it, though?
5: It's a substantial investment. Anything nowadays, even a motorcycle, is a substantial investment. So yeah. So I want to try it. And real quick, let's just hit on what we do.
9: One of the beautiful things about the trike is that not only can we get you up for an introductory flight, let you take the controls, but as soon as we've done 20 minutes, and I know that you understand the word let go, and we're good with that, we're going to go ahead and put you in the front seat. We're going to get strapped into the pilot seat up front, and you're going to be doing all of your training in the front seat through to the point of silent solo. So it's not somebody on the ground radio tuning, you know, hey, pull this or do that.
5: Right.
9: We're with you, just like if you learned in a Cessna.
5: Perfect. So let's, real quick, your website address, if somebody wants to look into this, where do they go?
9: EvolutionTrikes.com.
5: That's easy. Thank you very much for joining us today, guys.
0: Here's a classic out of the EAA radio archives from 2017.
5: Jay Monchi on the fly. We're down at the Blue Barn, the brand new EA Blue Barn, and it's the home of Young Eagles, Eagle Flights. It's the home of Chapters as well. And we're joined by a couple of gentlemen here from Chapters. We've got John Egan, who's the manager of Chapters, and Kyle Voltz. Is that correct?
10: Yes, sir.
5: Welcome,
10: yes, sir.
5: Welcome. So we're going to talk all things Chapters. Let's start out with, say I'm in Tucumcari. Just any place. And I want to start a chapter of EAA. How do I go about that?
10: Well, I'm going to hand off to Kyle for this one, because Kyle's going to be doing a forum coming up on Wednesday on how to start a chapter. And we would invite people to come on Wednesday. I think it's around 11 o'clock, Kyle, for starting a chapter. And I'll be with Kyle doing that forum. But primarily, one of Kyle's functions here at EAA is helping people start chapters.
5: Okay, great.
10: So with that, Kyle?
5: Well, give us a little forum. Give us a little preview of your forum.
11: So starting a chapter is a really easy thing to do. The first step is to contact us at EAA headquarters. We're going to find out a little bit about you and your area and the aviation that's going on in your area, just to get to know you. And after that, we start an application process. The application process sounds scary, and it shouldn't be. It only takes about 30 minutes to get all the way through the application process. That just lets us know who's going to be the officers, who are the members, where you're going to meet, at what times, and all that sort of stuff.
5: Do you provide guidelines for that?
11: Yes, we do. We've got the form, and so all you have to do is go down and fill in the blanks, which are really easy to get. And you just fill them in and send that in with the insurance check, because we do cover all of our chapters with insurance. And so that takes care of the first step, and that makes you a provisional chapter. As a provisional chapter, you can hold meetings, organizational meetings, to grow your membership. As you take care of the final step, which is to incorporate with your local state, adopt a set of bylaws, and obtain an FEIN number from the IRS.
5: Okay.
10: What we like to say is that all you need is enthusiasm, a few friends. Typically, we start chapters with a number of 10 people, for example, and we hold people's hands to get them through the chapter startup process. It's very simple, using the staff folks here at EAA.
5: Now, so I call you, I do that, I set that up, and we set up a chapter. Is there any limit to, the close proximity of another chapter? How does that work?
11: So we don't have a rule about proximity. We just ask there be one chapter on an airport. So if there's already a chapter there, we'd ask that you try and join them. Generally, they're very open, welcoming folks. If you ever have any problems, let us know. We'd love to help resolve those problems. But one chapter per airport. If there's another airport 5 miles away, we'd be happy to start another chapter there.
5: Oh, I see. Now, there used to be a division of type of chapters in the day.
11: Yep.
5: You've combined that now, right?
11: Well, we still have divisional chapters.
5: Do you?
11: So if somebody's a Warbirds member or an IAC member or a Vintage member, they are welcome to start a divisional chapter. And that they're generally a little bit smaller because it's a more focused interest. But we would be happy to help them, and it's the same process to start one of those as well.
10: Uh-huh. And here at EA, here in Oshkosh, we have the traditional EA Chapter 252, but very recently Warbirds chapter just started here at Oshkosh, Wisconsin.
5: Oh, that's cool. Yeah. So the more the merrier is really the motto.
11: Exactly. The more the merrier.
10: We'd love to see a chapter at every airport.
5: How many chapters do we have?
11: Currently, we're just under 900. So right.
5: That's
11: about
5: a lot of chapters.
11: Yep, right around 880. So just under 900. So.
5: Now, how much staff does it take to manage that many chapters here at headquarters?
10: We have myself, John Egan, chapter manager. I fall under the direction of Charlie Becker, who's our director. With me is Kyle Voltz, sitting with me physically, and we have David Lighting, who is a chapter outreach specialist, and a part-time office assistant, Serena Camps. She is more than an office assistant. She does some of the same roles that the rest of us. She helps chapter start up, and she fields questions every day when chapter folks call us looking for support.
5: Oh, that's great. Now, what about financial side? We talked about insurance, providing insurance. Are there any other financial requirements that people have to meet to form a chapter?
11: No, the only requirement is that insurance. And the total fee for a chapter this year, to be a chapter for the year with the insurance, was $359, which comes out to be about $1 a day. It's some of the cheapest, I shouldn't say cheapest, some of the most inexpensive liability insurance you can get. And it covers you up to $1 million coverage limit. So it works out really well for most of the chapters.
5: Now, I'm not visiting the Air Academy this year, but I do want to mention the Air Academy and talk about how that ties into chapters. That's a pretty cool program that they have.
11: It's a as a former attendee, it's a fantastic program, yes. It's a great program. And a lot of the chapters support the program by sending their young kids or young adults to the Air Academy, either through Young Eagle credits or scholarships where the chapter raises the money to fund the kids there.
5: And that's what I want to focus on specifically. What does a chapter need to do to promote one of the members, one of the young members to come back to the Air Academy?
11: Sure. So the best way to find those kids that are interested in attending the Air Academy is Young Eagle flights, which is also a way for them to generate some revenue to send the kids. When a pilot flies Young Eagles, once they hit 10 Young Eagles, they receive a $5 credit to their chapter for every Young Eagle they fly. So if I fly 10 Young Eagles this year, I've earned $50 for my chapter 252, to send a Young Eagle to the Air Academy. So you can imagine if you have 10 pilots flying and they all fly 100 kids, how much of a difference that makes. And you get to choose how you spend that money. And one of the options for spending that money is to send kids to the Air Academy.
5: What are the other options?
11: Well, the other options are those Young Eagle credits can be used for anything that has to do with supporting the Young Eagles program. So some other chapters have used them to purchase shirts to give to the kids who are coming out to their Young Eagle rallies so that they can take a memento home. If they want to go to school the next day and talk about it, they've got a T-shirt. Other chapters have used them to buy safety vests, to buy food to actually feed the kids that are coming out to the Young Eagle rally. As long as you can make a case that it's going to be used to further the Young Eagle,

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1: Up later on and do a one-on-one flight with them. With an Eagle flight, it's more based on quality. You want to give somebody a ride and explain to them what the difference is. Most people in our country don't realize that a lot of us can walk to the hangar, throw open the door, push out the airplane, and go fly. They think that the way you fly is to go to your nearest major airport like Chicago or maybe Milwaukee, and you have to go through a poking and prodding through TSA, and that's how you go fly. So an Eagle flight's a great time to show them the difference and why we fly and how cool it is.
2: Yeah, and what some of their tax dollars are being spent for it.
1: Exactly.
2: Show them ways to get in on it.
1: Yeah.
2: Yeah, absolutely. So what else should we talk about when it comes to chapters? What is there anything that you guys want the public to know and our listeners to know?
3: Kyle, could you speak on behalf of some of the projects you're working on here at EAA staff?
1: Sure. So one of the things we're looking at here at EAA is about 20 years ago we had a program called Flying Start. It was a program that we had that for the chapters to utilize where people could come into their chapter. The chapter would have the programming set for them so they didn't have to worry about reinventing the wheel. And essentially do a program teaching people, if I come in off the street and have no idea what I'm doing for aviation, how do I learn how to fly? Where do I start? How can I get my questions answered? And that's what Flying Start will be. It'll be a program that the chapters can utilize and put on at their convenience. It could be once a month. It could be once a year. It's whatever works best for them. We'd like to bring in flight training options and flying clubs with them so that it's kind of your one-stop shop. So how do I get started learning how to fly? And that's what Flying Start is.
2: Kind of parallel to what AOPA is doing with their flying club program?
1: Similarly, one of the other things we're working on is finding a way for chapters to be incubators for flying clubs. Chapters cannot have their own flying club within the chapter. It has to be completely separate. But my colleague David Lighting, who's our chapter outreach specialist, is working. That's one of his projects, is to find out how can we use the chapters to incubate flying clubs that are separate legal entities. But the chapter has all the people that they would need to start a flying club, all the interested people, and you could have flying clubs popping up all over the country that are working with the chapters to further general aviation.
2: And provide airplanes for young Eagle flights.
1: Provide airplanes for young Eagle flights, provide airplanes to young people or people who just don't have the money. I have a lot of friends that recently graduated college a few years ago, and they may not have the money to go out and rent a 172 for $120 or $150 or whatever the price is. But if we can get the hourly rate down around 50 hours, now we've got something where people could afford to learn how to fly.
2: Mm-hmm. That's cool.
3: We have an example right here at the Blue Barn, Chapter 32 out of Missouri. These were a group of gentlemen who decided they wanted to build an airplane. Many of our chapters members love building airplanes, and they're allowed to do that under our rules. They went out and bought a kit. Six people bought a kit. They invested in this kit, and they used this kit as a build project for their EAA chapter. So they had six investors, sought out an airplane kit, purchased it, used it as a chapter build project. And since then, they completed the project because, like Kyle said, we can't EAA chapters cannot own and operate aircraft, and they pushed off into a separate legal entity into an aircraft flying club. And that example of the airplane is sitting right here in our Blue Barn today, so we encourage folks to come down, take a look at this airplane.
2: Well, and that is kind of a cool aspect. You think about it, you know, a lot of parts of the country aren't very hospitable to flying in the winter, at least not all of the winter, and that seems like that'd be something cool for a chapter to do in the kind of the off time, in the off season, the winter. Building an airplane is a great project.
1: Absolutely, and it gives just another program opportunity or another thing for you to give value to your members. A lot of people want to learn how to build as well, but taking that leap and buying a project is a big leap of faith. But if they can get their feet wet by starting off with a chapter project, now we've got an interesting way they can learn more about it.
2: That's cool. Well, you know, I want to congratulate you guys on your Blue Barn down here. You finally have a home for that's going to be here year after year, which is nice because you were just over in headquarters, weren't you, up until this year?
1: We had a little kiosk in the membership tent, but we really had no presence, no place to have a meaningful conversation with the chapter officers and members.
2: Yeah, and now you've got a place for chapters to do forums and all kinds of things.
1: Yeah, we've got a fantastic facility.

0: We're really excited.
1: Come on
0: about
1: down
0: it.
1: And check out our forum schedule.
2: That's awesome. Jaymont G, we're on the fly down at the Blue Barn. Thank you, gentlemen, for joining us today and
0: Thanks
2: talking about
0: us.
2: Chapters. We're going to be back, and we're going to talk to a really interesting young man who started out as a young eagle and is now a young eagle pilot and much more. Jaymont G, we're on the fly at the Blue Barn. 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
3: This is Drone Zone at EAA Radio. We're back here with Matt and Ben. And we have a text question, and it's an excellent one. What kind of drones are public safety predominantly using?
4: I'm so glad you asked.
5: Yes.
4: So typically they're using DJI equipment. You know, DJI, as you guys know, is, you know, about 80% market share right now. And there's one sitting right here on the table. but they really make the best equipment for the price. I mean, I think there's some really good stuff out there that's not DJI. But to be honest, you know, most people can't afford it. You know, Lockheed makes a great bird. Ariane makes a great bird. I mean, we're talking north of $40,000-$50,000 for these things.
3: Yeah.
4: So typically DJI, and then within the DJI product line, it's kind of all over the map. So if you need all the guns out, you know, you're talking about the Matrice 210. We can put thermal on there. We can put zoom on there. It's weather resistant. It can fly 50-mile-an-hour winds. In fact, we actually do some work for the Weather Channel, and Ben actually flew in Hurricane Irma last year.
6: We think we were the first drone to broadcast live from the eye of a hurricane.
5: Nice. Yeah.
3: Well, this is the year of the hurricane hunter. So
4: So we talked to those guys actually already.
5: I did see a video of the Matrice 210, and they said it was 45-mile-an-hour sustained wind, and it was just hanging like this.
4: Yeah. Yeah. No, it's amazing. I mean, it's really amazing to watch. And then it's water resistant, so you can fly it in the rain, and and the cameras are too. Some of them cameras
5: heated
4: are.
5: Batteries. I heard right.
4: Yeah. Self insulated. Yeah. So I mean that's kind of the workhorse. It's also pretty expensive as well too. So if you're looking for something smaller, you know, we also have guys using Sparks and Mavics and things like that, because especially if you're talking about like a SWAT situation or a hazmat situation, you want something tiny you can fly into a window, through a window, not into a window. Something like that is really useful for them.
3: I've seen a lot of Mavics used for bridge inspections. They're small enough to come up in between the girders and such like that. And the Matrice is hardened radio.
5: The Matrice is super hardened. Myself, I fly drones to do tower inspections and things like that for my broadcast engineering firm. And I found that actually the Mavic Pro, because of OcuSync, it can handle the RF a whole lot better than the Phantoms and the Inspires and everything else. So I travel with that guy in my car absolutely everywhere I go.
4: It's a great aircraft.
5: Add the goggles onto that. So I fly the drone up the tower, and one of my engineers has the goggles flying the camera, and he's looking around, taking pictures, starting video as I'm scanning the tower.
4: Well, and the other cool thing about the 210 is you can actually put a camera on the top too.
5: Yeah, that's a good point.
4: Yeah, so we really like that. And then, you know, there's all kinds of other stuff out there that we're using now. So, you know, there's some custom lights that are out there. We have a tethering system, which is awesome. So if you're covered, you know, you're at a, I don't know, you're a hostage situation or a fire that's going to be raging for hours, you can put it on a tethering system, leave it up for 14 hours and never have to change it.
6: And Matt, what's the big question we get from everybody now as far as...
4: The dream scenario?
6: Yeah.
4: Right. So the dream scenario is you call 911 and there's a problem. A dispatcher hits a button and a drone takes off from the police department or the fire department and flies out ahead of the guys, and so they can see it coming in. Of course, the FAA is not real keen on that right now, and they'd be on line of sight. But you know, look, if Amazon is going to be able to do it in theory at some point, hopefully the fire department will be able to.
5: You know, that is one of the topics that we're going to talk about with our guy from the FAA, because the UAS Integration Pilot Program is starting to work on those exact things. Was there seven organizations that got
4: It's a little bit of a sore subject with us, because Georgia didn't win, and we were part of that group. But you know, it's okay.
6: We tried.
4: We'll forgive them. Yeah.
5: Well, you know, you mentioned Google.
4: Yeah.
5: Amazon, I'm sorry, Amazon didn't win.
4: No, I know.
5: I guess if Amazon can't get it, you can't
4: win. No hope for Skyfire. Yeah.
5: Okay, so this is what's going on today. Let's try and look into the crystal ball as best you can. I know this industry moves at a ridiculous pace, but what are the things that are kind of on the cusp of, we think that we can someday very soon be able to do this, or new gear or new capabilities?
6: Battery life.
4: Yeah.
6: That's number one right now. I think we're going to start seeing some stuff here pretty soon about that too, because we really maxed out on these, you know, LiPo batteries at about, you know, 15 to 20 minutes per battery. So I think we're going to start. We know of a company right now that's working on developing using existing technology, trying to take these LiPos to like 60, 90 minutes, even up to 120 minutes right now.
5: So. I had heard that the people had originally thought that the fuel cell technology would be applicable, but you can get a lot of storage, but you can't get the fast output of a LiPo.
4: Yeah, well, you know, it's interesting. I was about to mention that next. We are working with a company there as well, too. We're under NDA on a lot of this stuff. But they're developing a fuel cell for some of the DJI aircraft, and they're getting, you know, over an hour and mm-hmm. a half on some of these drones, too. And so
5: Can get enough output out of them.
4: They can, yeah. Okay. And they're drop testing them, too, because everybody's so afraid hydrogen tanks are just going to blow up.
5: Right.
4: But we actually, what's cool about our job is, you know, we're not a drone store, right? So we get mm-hmm. we're always looking for the latest and greatest, and people want to work with us. So we're actually doing some consulting for the CDC on how to, you know, move blood samples across long distances and look for pools of water where mosquitoes might be growing, you know, so that they can prevent dengue and things like that. Mm-hmm. So we've got all kinds of interesting projects, and, you know, commercial off-the-shelf stuff by itself isn't going to cut it for some of the stuff. So
3: purpose-built machines.
4: Right, exactly. Yeah, we're taking existing machines and layering on things like that. The other thing I would add, too, is that I think, you know, AI is going to make a huge appearance on the scene here pretty soon, too. So, you know, taking your video feed and layering artificial intelligence over it to improve search and rescue technology rather than a guy. We know a guy who does search and rescue, and he's like, I literally sit there and look at the screen. I'm looking for little dots or little thermal signatures. But the computer can do a lot of that for you. So, mm-hmm. you know, having software do that for you, RFID tracking by drones, you know, kinds of stuff.
6: And the big one right now, especially from public safety, that they're wanting is streaming technology.
5: Mm-hmm.
6: The ability to stream, mm-hmm. you know, directly to an emergency operations center, have certain people be able to log in. And that's something that there are some products out there that are doing it pretty well. But that, mm-hmm. you know, it's kind of taken a while to get to that point. But I think we're kind of finally there with some of those products.
5: That's back into my world, engineering ways of getting media out.
4: Yes. Yeah.
6: Yeah, exactly. Yeah. And it's been a struggle.
5: Yeah.
6: It really has. So
5: I was shocked that the Facebook Live function out of DJI actually worked. I was like, no way.
6: That's difficult to walk into a fire department say, hey, here's Facebook Live you know, YouTube to, you know, for your emergency operations.
4: You know, we don't want anybody knowing what we're doing while it's happening. Maybe later. But
5: it kind of proves the point that there's enough of that technology. Now you just need to make the leap outside of that proprietary type system. So any other, like, good tech toys that you can imagine here?
4: Oh, man. In addition to some of the stuff, AI that I was talking about, the augmented reality stuff is super mm-hmm. cool, too. So Epson makes the Movario glasses, and you can actually, like, visually see your flight path up in the air.
5: Wow.
4: As you're doing search and rescue, you can drop pins and all kinds of cool stuff. So we're working with them on some cool stuff. You know, and the AR and firefighting in and of itself is pretty cool. I mean, these guys have helmets now with thermal cameras in them. They can literally, like, just walk in. It's like, you know, out of Predator or something. They're walking in and seeing through walls and all kinds of cool stuff. So.
3: My local fire department just got that as well. They have mm-hmm. They have this little thermal camera built into the helmet.
4: It's really
3: amazing.
4: Slick.
5: So that's the push.
4: Yep.
5: Now let me briefly, as we wrap this up, talk about the pull. And that is the world of regulations and what we can and can't do and can and can't get away with, and concerns over privacy and issues like that. What are the barriers that you have to try and overcome to try and make this happen? Or what are the things that you see that could be a barrier that we want to try and get in front of?
4: Well, this is a question for Ben because he's our FAA expert, but I want to just say this first, and I'm not just saying this to kiss up. As somebody who came into this from outside the aviation world, mm-hmm. I expected the FAA was just going to be a stone wall for us. I mean this. They have been absolutely nothing but super helpful for us. So I'll let you take it from there.
6: Yeah, absolutely. I mean, they're great to work with. Mm-hmm. And I think that with how fast this technology has evolved, I mean, it's been difficult, you know, mm-hmm. I think, to regulate it, and especially with, you know, the way the airspace, and this is something that we talk a lot about in these training classes that we do, the freedom that we enjoy with the airspace in this country, I think means that, you know, it's going to be a little bit more restrictive on the drone side than we want maybe at first. But I think, you know, the FAA has done a really good job of making sure that, you know, they're bringing it in appropriately.
4: Well, and frankly, there are some people that, you know, the FAA would not love to be flying drones constantly in the airspace. Mm-hmm. Public safety does not fall into that category. They're very pro public safety using drones. They understand this is important technology.
6: Yeah, are mechanisms for agencies to get certification outside of Part 107.
5: Sure.
6: So, you know, certificates of authorization.
5: And I think the general public would probably have the same opinion, to say that we would love to have our public safety have mm-hmm. all of this freedom to be able to do stuff,
6: yeah.
5: but you have to do so in a way that is not also creating a problem when I open that same thing up to everybody else. And yeah, trying to find those lines, I'm sure, is a challenge that I definitely wouldn't want to try and take on. But that's the moment that we're living in right now, is how do we split the rights and abilities of the hobbyist and the public safety function and the commercial function and the general aviation and commercial aviation all into this same box.
4: Well, one of the interesting things, and Ben sort of just alluded to it, is there's a special process for public safety to get authorized. So they have what's called the Certificate of Authorization. It essentially delegates the operation of the program to the public safety agency. And the FAA says, look, we're concerned with public safety. We know you are too. We're going to let you guys run with this under certain restrictions, of course. But that's kind of what we specialize in, is these certificates of authorization. And Ben's written more than just about anybody in the country. It's a process for sure, but we've cracked the nut on it. So we really encourage people to reach out to us if they have questions about it. And we always say we don't charge you unless you buy something. So we'll talk to you about it all day long.
6: And just to add on to that, I would say reach out to the FAA. The FAA has been nothing but helpful to us and the people that we work with.
3: Well, that's fantastic
5: to
3: hear.
5: As we wrap this up, let's talk a little bit about you and where to find you. So first of all, if you're here on the grounds, where are you?
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5: Gotcha. 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
6: Find the drone cage. And we're just
5: good point.
3: You're just inside the door.
5: Yep. And now, after the show, where do we find you?
4: Easiest way is skyfireconsulting.com. We're on Facebook. We're on Twitter. You know, that's the best way to find us. info@skyfireconsulting.com. We're all over the place. And one other quick thing I want to add here, because this is my pet project. We're selling Christmas ornaments this year. We joined up with Sporties to create these because they make those great resin models. Uh-huh. So we're now selling Christmas ornaments that look like little phantoms. And all the proceeds are going to go to fire and police charities.
5: And
4: get them
5: awesome.
4: At our website.
5: Put me down for one.
4: You got it.
5: All right. Hey, thanks for joining us. We've been talking with Matt Sloan and Ben Kroll of Skyfire Consulting. And this is EAA Radio.
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1: Hi, I'm Digital Dave.
7: And I'm Fast Eddie.
1: Really?
7: I can't get comfortable this morning. I've got a case of the jitters.
1: Well, just looking at you makes me uncomfortable as well.
7: Oh, I would say
1: anyway,
7: something.
1: Joining us, let's get to the business part.
7: Yes.
1: We have Major Nick Dona, Major Zach Purser, and Michael Dent. And you guys do unique missions. That could be like, quick, I need a load of chewing gum. I mean, what exactly is a unique mission?
8: Yeah, that's a very loaded statement, I guess. But we're here. We do developmental flight tests. So any of your new weapons or stores on the airplane, new podded systems or sensor systems, any upgrades like that, software, we're the first ones to fly those sort of things to test and evaluate them before they're released to the rest of the force for further testing or training.
1: Okay, so this is not necessarily a new aircraft, but it's a new upgrade.
8: Well, it can be.
1: Or a new add-on.
8: Yeah, it can be. In the case of the F-15EX that we brought here, that went right into actually integrated tests, so developmental and operational tests at once. So sometimes we do get a new airplane or a reworked legacy airplane.
1: Right, right. So, yeah, I'm thinking like, you know, the X-39 million, you're going to fly that. But no, you're more like existing hardware upgrades, retrofits, new generation.
8: Absolutely. So that X whatever you just mentioned will absolutely be flown by a developmental test pilot or developmental test air crew first. That's not our primary mission at Eglin. We're generally more well-known, widely known systems that we're doing further testing, developmental testing for.
1: Okay. And that could be anything.
8: A new
1: weapon system, a new avionics upgrade, a more comfy chair.
8: Absolutely. So one of the core competencies or the biggest capability that Eglin offers is specific to weapons testing. We actually have Clutch Purser here from Seek Eagle, so we can talk a little bit more about envelope expansion and stuff we do with weapons as well.
9: Okay. Yeah. That's one of the big things at Eglin Air Force Base. We have large ranges that are very specifically built to handle all the weapons testing, not to mention the Gulf of Mexico that we're right off of. So anything that's brand new, you're not exactly sure what's going to happen, we're able to take that and actually go out and test and evaluate it. And then I'm lucky enough to be the Director of Operations at the Air Force Seek Eagle office, and we're the engineering group that takes the designs from the prime manufacturers and does a lot of the engineering analysis on the functionality of is the weapon system exactly what we're looking for? And then once you place that on the aircraft, is it in danger of endangering the aircraft, the aircrew? And once it we determine that, is it actually going to fully complete its mission that it was designed to do? So we do all that evaluation and then send recommendations up to the program offices, and that's how you get brand new weapon systems on the fighter and bomber aircraft.
1: Now, are you primarily working with weapon systems that are air-to-ground or air-to-air or both?
9: Both.
1: Okay.
9: Pretty much any weapon system you can think of comes through the CQ office, and most of that comes through Eglin Air Force Base.
1: Okay. It must be a huge range because, I mean, we're talking about weapons now that can be fired miles away.
9: Correct.
1: So you're over California shooting at Ohio or something. That must be interesting.
9: As things continue to develop, it's continued to be a problem for a lot of, well, not a problem, a challenge to a lot of our ranges that we've typically tested things in the past, because the ranges continue to expand and we have to continue to safely expand that for our operations to be able to monitor all those shots, but keep the public safe. Obviously, you can't just be firing live ordnance over populated areas.
1: Right.
7: I was going to say, we've got there are missiles out there right now that can be fired and forgotten about from 100 miles away and still be effective.
1: That would be something.
7: Well, the Exocet missile, you can fire that 100 miles away.
1: Yeah, but they don't. That's not an aircraft launch missile, is it?
7: Yes.
1: Oh, wow. See what you know around here? Learn everything. Anyway, how many missions do you guys fly? I mean, is there that much development going on?
8: Yeah, absolutely. excuse me. We fly multiple times a week, both of us. And, you know, there's 5 days a week there's flying going on at Eglin across all platforms that we fly. So F-15, all variants of F-15s, F-16s, and there's developmental test missions on the schedule every single day almost.
9: Multiple ones. Mm-hmm. So we test not only the brand new things that you'd think of, but anytime they test or change, we call it our operational flight program. So think like the computer system in the jet that gets updated constantly. Anytime you change one zero to a one, you have to go back and ensure that that didn't affect any of the other systems. So there's constant test going on.
1: Now you mentioned the words envelope expansion, weapons envelope expansion. So you're coming up with new ways or new scenarios to try on the weapons? I'm kind of confused about that.
8: So basically anytime you change a weapon or come up with a new version of a weapon, even if it's one that's been fielded, let's say you just change the bomb body that the weapon is built with, that still has to go back through certification and envelope expansion. So those limits you have in your book that determine how fast, how many Gs, what's the Mach number limit, all that stuff, that has to be reevaluated and taken to those limits. Which is obviously something that test air crew are specialized in. And oftentimes in the case like the F-15, the jet really doesn't care. It's such a great platform. It's so versatile. It's more to protect the weapon from being broken by high G or high Mach. So it's a great platform to work with.
9: A lot of it's schedule driven as well. So when we get the newest, coolest weapon, they want it very quickly. So a way to do that is to limit the envelope that it's employed in. It shortens the testing and allows a lot faster production. But once that's good and in production, we want to see how we can do. Exactly.
1: Yeah.
9: And so once things are in motion, we go back and then do some more evaluation specifically at Sea Eagle. We do a lot of that, fluid dynamics and engineering analysis to see what's going to happen when we continue to press. If we go supersonic with it, does that buy us an extended range, more time on station, you know, more capability? And so that's a lot of the things we do.
1: So you just said the key word there, more engineering and analysis. So there's just as much ground testing research being done then as there is flying.
8: Oh, yeah, and that's a great transition. I meant to not shut out our test engineer counterparts as well. They're extremely critical to everything we do. We have both military and civilian test engineers or flight test engineers working alongside of us in every stage of testing, from planning, testing, reporting, execution, all of that stuff. So we're really relying also on the control room being staffed by test engineers and qualified test engineers to help us out and monitor real-time telemetry. It's very technical. We have discipline engineers and monitoring the test real-time.
1: Okay. So since you, in the case of the envelope expansion, these are known systems, they're proven systems, you're doing something different with them. Have you ever had any surprises where it did not go at all like they figured it would?
8: Thankfully, I've done a few of these now, and fortunately, no, knock on wood, nothing has gone majorly wrong. A decent percentage of the envelope expansions, though, you may have a store shift a little bit or get some vibrational issues on the store that help them kind of go back and reevaluate whatever happened and fix that for.
1: Well, do they instrument the aircraft up to record all that stuff?
8: So absolutely.
1: We've got sensors all over the hard points and everything?
9: And the weapons. The weapons themselves have telemetry and measurement systems in them as well.
1: Okay. So it's not necessarily the real munition. It's a dummy munitions instrumented up.
8: No. All of the compatibility flights I've done for envelope expansion actually have been the live versions of the weapons. But it doesn't necessarily have to be.
9: Yeah, there are multiple versions of the different weapon sets that are set up to monitor different portions of the flight envelope. But by the time you get to actually certifying it on the aircraft, they want a full live munition.
1: Right, but typically the munitions don't have sensors on them to monitor vibration because you don't really care.
8: Yeah, they are definitely special flight test articles.
1: Yeah,
9: the test pilot school answers build-up approach. You slowly continue to ramp up the test and
1: checking that cup holder, making sure it's strong enough.
9: Exactly. Exactly.
7: Now, I'm assuming that when you go out on one of these live weapons testing things, you have a chase plane with you, probably a two-seater with some guy in back with a video camera so that you can document
1: Mount GoPros all over the F-15.
7: Don't laugh. That could be too. They put a GoPro right on the weapon, you know?
1: There you go. Michael, you wanted to say something.
10: Yes. I just, for perspective, I just wanted to share with you that we all work together. We're at Arnold Engineering Development Complex, and we do ground testing. And this is a broad generalization, but at Eglin, they do armaments. And at Edwards, at the 412, they do flight testing. So all three of us work together to support the Air Force Test Center.
7: Okay.
10: But our primary job is at Arnold, like it is with everyone, is to support the National Defense Strategy. So we have Air Force civilians, along with active duty military, that serve their country to support the National Defense Strategy. And our mission, our specifically, we do ground testing in areas of propulsion. We have wind tunnels. We do hypersonic developmental testing, space chambers, rocket motor launches. We have a slide track out at Holloman that tests for ejection seat and weapon penetrations into hard targets. It's about 10 miles long.
1: Yeah.
10: Six and a half, about 8.5 Mach.
1: Wow. Sounds like I could live there.
7: That's ripping.
1: Yeah. So, that sounds like fun.
10: Yeah. And then when you said, if I may, when you said, do you ever run into problems? That's my tagline when I'm talking to young engineers, trying to get them to think about the Air Force civilian. And it's like, do you like to solve problems? Because that's our job. I mean, every day is a challenge. It's managed, and that's what we do.
1: Well, that's fantastic. Yeah. So lots of career paths out there.
10: There are lots of career paths. I'm an engineer. We hire mostly aero and mechanical engineers, but we have it's like a city at Arnold because we have to have an infrastructure that supports all this. So we do project managers.
1: Do you need trash man?
10: Managers.
1: I can do that job.
10: We need everything there. And
1: all right.
10: I did want to just say one more thing, if I may. We're finding that. How do you convince someone to come work for the government making a little bit less money than you would for a Boeing or whatever? We have internships and all that, but we also have our job. We have benefits, but we also have intangible benefits. Our engineers, they get responsibility early. They're serving their country, and that resonates with the folks that are graduating.
7: And there's one other part you forgot. The cool factor.
10: You can see the blow up things.
1: Exactly.
10: Yeah. Mm-hmm.
1: It's How a good cool day when things blow up.
7: Yeah. Things don't blow up.
1: All
7: you're
1: right.
7: going, uh-oh.
1: We've been speaking with Majors Nick Dona, Zach Purser, and Michael Dent from the United States Air Force.
7: This is
1: Digital Dave.
7: I'm Fast Eddie, and I'm all weaponized here
1: and
7: at
1: this
7: EAA
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2: We are certainly on the fly, and we are having a great fun time in the Fun Fly Zone today, which, I mean, we don't normally do this on a Wednesday, but we got it all switched up this year, Tim. And I know when I told you that I'm coming on Wednesday instead of Thursday, you're like, well, you always come down here on Thursday. Well, we don't have to. You know, here we are.
14: We can stay flexible. We're on the fly.
2: Yeah, we can stay flexible. We're on the fly. It's exactly right. So, we are dedicating this show this year to the 50th anniversary of Ultralights at Oshkosh.
14: It's a big deal.
2: It's a big deal. And with that, we talked to John Moody about the Icarus and then Mula about the restoration. And then talk a little bit about more about where the Icarus went.
14: Yeah, so Icarus, you know, obviously became very popular. People saw it here in Oshkosh. People wanted to buy one. And Larry Morrow, who was the kit producer for the Icarus, realized that it was just a little hard to build, as we learned from the last one. So he refined it, he re-engineered it, and came up with something called the Easy Riser, which was much easier to build, flew a little bit better, maybe was a little bit stronger, arguably. And that's really what a lot of people bought and really what sended ultralighting to where we are today. 50 years later, we're still doing it. And it's all kind of based on that Icarus and Easy Riser development. And with us today, we have a owner and a pilot of an Easy Riser that's been doing it since the beginning. Eric Wallner, thank you for joining us.
15: Thank you very much, Tim.
14: Yeah.
15: I appreciate the invitation.
14: Yes, yes. I saw you fly in this morning. You actually have your Easy Riser here and
15: Correct.
14: Flew it this morning in front of the crowd. What was that like?
15: It was wonderful. I still marvel at the enthusiastic response the Easy Riser gets. And this morning, to be honest with you, the flight was a little bumpy. We've had, you know, a storm front move through. It's been kind of ratty the last 2 days, but finally it was flyable this morning, and I got to go up. And again, I'm always humbled and so delighted to see so much enthusiasm for this plane that I've been flying now for 48 years.
14: It's so unique, being a biplane with no tail.
15: Indeed.
14: Yeah. Tell me about controllability. What, like a day like today, you said it's a little bumpy. How do you control the thing?
15: It's a fascinating design from that standpoint, because it's so different from a conventional aircraft. The control comes through two courses. The pitch is controlled by weight shift inside the plane. That's easily done just by simply rotating my torso forward and back inside the plane. You have to consider that the plane weighs 120 pounds. I'm 160. I account for 60% of the gross weight.
14: Wow.
15: So moving my weight 8 inches forward and back has a dramatic effect on the CG, and hence the descent or the climbing of the craft. And the other factor is that on each wingtip, just like the Icarus, like John's Icarus, there are wingtip rudders, and there are twist grips, a right-hand one and a left-hand one. And to turn right, you twist the right-hand grip. It slows that wing down. The plane banks remarkably quickly and efficiently, and it works so well that I can go from a 45-degree right-hand bank to a 45-degree left-hand bank and turn in under 2 seconds.
14: Wow, that's a pretty good roll rate.
15: So even though the plane seems like it's such an archaic, an old design, it drives like a sports car. It's hard to get that across, but in the bumps this morning, yes, it was bumpy. I was going up and down, but I have every faith in the plane from having ridden out thermals in the past that it can handle anything.
14: I'm looking at your plane right now. It's right in front of us, and mm-hmm. it's a beautiful example of an easy riser.
15: Thank you.
14: And I want to congratulate you. It's just beautiful. You've done a great job.
15: Thank you.
14: How long has that plane been flying?
15: I completed it in 1986. So when you see it here on the grounds, it was originally, when I finished it, it was to be foot-launched, and that's how I flew it. It had a different motor. It had a McCulloch go-kart engine on with a reduction drive. This is now a more modern paraglider motor because my old McCulloch motor got to be hard to find parts, and these new little motors made for the paragliders are less like... They're like Swiss watches. They're just works of art, and they run so well, and they're so much more efficient, and they're easy to rebuild. There's just so many pluses in them. And I suppose the next step would be to go electric, but I haven't found that kind of motor yet. And, you know, who knows? I don't know how much longer I'm going to be able to fly this. Maybe another 10 years. We'll see.
14: I wonder if that'd be a good candidate for electric power.
15: It probably would be. My personal love of flying with the Easy Riser is to thermal soar, and having a little electric motor, especially if you could do a folding prop and a battery pack behind your shoulder blades or something, that would be so streamlined, and it would be so light that I could probably go back to foot launching again. Whereas with this motor, It's still a little bit on the heavy side.
14: It's nice to have some wheels on it, huh?
15: It really is.
14: So we were talking earlier, and you were talking about how you first got into ultralighting. Tell the story about how that happened.
15: It ties directly into John Moody. I was 16 years old. I was doing my paper out. I lived in my parents' house west of Milwaukee, a city of New Berlin, and I was doing my paper out in my junior year, 1976, and I heard this noise, this horrific roar, scream overhead, and up overhead, probably 800 feet or so, was this white banana drifting by, and I had no idea what it was. I thought, I've built model airplanes before, I thought maybe it was a radio-controlled plane. And it passed by, and I thought, son of a gun, there is somebody in that. And I could see John's backside hanging out the bottom of the plane. He's such a small guy to begin with, and he was very compact. You could hardly tell there was a man in there. And it flew over, and I just could not believe it. And I managed to keep my ears attuned, so when he was heading back, I saw him a few days later. It turns out that John was doing his very first cross-country flight, and the Milwaukee Mitchell Field tower control area didn't quite come to my subdivision, and the next one west was Waukesha, and those two almost touched, and I just happened by coincidence to be in the gap between these two control zones that John was rightfully flying in between, and I happened to see it. Had my parents chosen another lot a mile east or west, I would never have seen John, and I may not be here today.
14: How did you wind up then buying an Easy Riser from John?
15: I came here to Oshkosh the following year, the year of 77, exactly. And John was here with Larry Morrow, the designer of the Easy Riser. They were on the flight line. There was no ultralight area. They were in amongst all the other planes. And I met John, and I saw the plane. I was here with my uncle Hank, who was building a BD-5 in his garage, and my uncle Hank was quite the builder. And I told my uncle Hank, I'm going to build one of these things, Uncle, and it's going to be sooner rather than later. and he's walking around the plane, being this consummate builder. He's looking it over, and he said, "Well, we can make this, and we can make this." And I said, "Uncle Hank, I am not going to follow your path and make everything for it. I want to get flying sooner rather than later." And little did I know that 8 months later I would be making my first flight while I was still 18. So I bought I took the brochure home. I paid the $15 that was put towards my plane. I got home and decided that I'm going to get this thing for sure. I called up UW Whitewater, where I was intent on going to school. I wasn't really that intent on going to school. I asked them to send my $600 down payment back, and I put that towards the $520 first third of the cost of the riser and the motor. And then I told my parents that I'm going to be not going to school that fall. And they asked me, "What are you going to do?" And I said, "I'm going to build an airplane in the garage if you'll let me."
14: Oh, that went over like a ton of lead balloons, I bet.
15: I'm fortunate to be one of those people that has really receptive and parents who are really good listeners and are always encouraging. That's their hallmark. And I never looked back. I ended up flying for a radio station for 4 years and having a dealership selling them. And it completely changed my life.
14: So you've been flying Easy Risers since 1977, is it?
15: 77. 78 is when I made my first flight.
14: 78.
15: Yep.
14: You got a 50th anniversary coming up here in a couple of years.
15: I do.
14: I hope we see you back here with your Easy Riser, and we'll celebrate your 50th anniversary flying Easy Risers.
15: I'll accept that.
2: That'll be fun. I thought he was going to say, I got a Nez Pizza delivery.
15: No.
14: You got the radio station.
15: Yeah.
14: Jay, he flew for a radio station. He got paid by a radio station to fly and advertise.
15: For 4 years, I flew 30 flights a summer.
2: That's crazy. Okay. Yep. Well, thank you for joining us again on the radio.
15: Thank you very much for asking.
2: Tim, thanks for co-hosting again this year. You're welcome. It's been fantastic. It's been a great afternoon down here celebrating the Icarus and the 50th anniversary of Ultralights at Oshkosh. So thank you. And Eric, thank you for your story. It was really interesting. 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
1: This is Digital Dave.
7: And I'm still Fast Eddie.
1: And joining us, Fast Eddie. Why, Fast Eddie, who do we have with us now?
7: Well, let me tell you, Johnny, we've got Donna Miller with us here. She is the second place winner of the Pilot Your Own Adventure program.
1: Okay. Explain yourself, young lady.
19: Flight Outfitters supported the writing contest, Pilot Your Own Adventure, and I got a shout out to them. They really supported it well, and the prize package was amazing. So,
1: what kind of essays were they looking for?
19: How you got started, or how this created an adventure. Learning to fly. How did learning to fly create such an adventure?
1: Oh, that's a yes. Definitely an adventure.
19: Yeah.
1: And you wrote a wonderful piece.
19: Well, it wasn't the most wonderful, but it was...
1: wrote an almost wonderful...
19: Exactly.
1: No. So you are a pilot now.
19: I am, and I learned to fly in South Korea, and that...
1: That must have been different.
19: That was very different, and I didn't realize how different it was until I came back. And
1: okay, first obvious question is, why were you in South Korea?
19: I was a civilian for the Air Force in Daegu at K2, which is now closed, and I... there was an aero club 5 hours away in Osan, so I would trek up to Osan.
1: 5 hours one way.
19: Yep, to take a one-hour lesson.
1: To take a one-hour flight,
19: and then
1: right.
19: a five-hour trek back.
1: Oh, my goodness.
19: And it was worth every minute.
1: Well, I'm glad to see that you persevered.
19: Yeah, so. It was, yeah, and the interesting thing is when I got up there, they said, you have three cardinal headings and North is not one of them.
1: Yeah. Never thought about that, but yeah. Well, how close were you to the DMZ?
19: Well, we were fairly close to Seoul, and, you know, once you get up in the air, you're
1: well, yeah.
19: Close.
1: I mean, we think of America being so big, we don't realize other places aren't.
19: Exactly, exactly. But when we pulled out the chart, up in the corner it says, if you fly north of this line, you will be shot down. And there is evidence that one of our planes from back in the 70s did get bullet holes.
1: Oh, they made it back, though.
19: They did make it back.
1: Well, that's something to put in your logbook. What did you do today? Slow flight, stalls, evaded attack. Okay.
19: Right?
1: Wow.
7: Dodged
1: right.
7: bullets, yeah. Sidewinder
1: yeah.
7: missiles.
1: Yeah. Chaff flares.
7: Yeah.
1: So how long have you been flying then? At least a week.
19: 30-some years, yeah.
1: That okay. was,
19: yeah.
1: It worked out well.
19: It did. It did. I'm a captain at an airline now and loving every minute of it and...
1: Good, good. And you got to write this. I mean, why did you enter this contest?
19: I really enjoy writing. I have a column in the 99 News.
1: The women's publication, yeah.
19: Exactly. And I enjoy writing, and my other passion is flying. So writing about flying is...
1: That's kind of like a no-brainer, huh?
19: Kind of, yeah.
1: And how long did it take you to gather your thoughts to write this piece? About a minute and a half?
19: Yeah, and I always think if it writes itself, it's going to be okay.
1: Okay.
19: So both with my column and this piece, it was just really fun to write, and it was fun to remember. That was a long time ago. And
1: yeah. Did you get your old logbooks out?
19: I did. And, the other thing is the FAA comes to Korea twice a year, January and June. And so you feel like an athlete that you have to peak at just the right time.
1: Yes.
19: To be ready for the check ride. Because the FAA comes for 2 weeks and then they don't come again for six more months. So
1: now, do they understand the thing, don't go north? Or do you have to explain that to them?
19: You remind them.
1: Yes, yes, okay.
19: So
1: wow.
19: And it's such a small peninsula that doing your long cross country, you kind of have to make this star pattern
1: right.
19: up and down
1: right.
19: the
1: you
19: peninsula.
1: Can't go, you don't have much east and west, do you?
19: You don't have a lot of east and west, and you can't land at the same...
1: Right,
19: you can't just go
1: airport.
19: Up and back, so it's kind of a star pattern. And
1: well, that's interesting. Would you consider the flying over there hazardous in terms of terrain? I don't know much about Korea.
19: Yeah, there is some, and at the time it was really limited. There was one airline they had, and then there was the Korean military and the American military, and then we had seven Aero Club aircraft, and that was pretty much
1: that's it.
19: Everything in the sky.
1: So, filing a flight plan as a student pilot, I mean, you don't want the Korean military to confuse you with somebody else.
19: Right, and I have to say, it's in the story that was printed yesterday, I did fly into a civilian airport, and I was headed over to the tower to just get a sandwich and turn around and come back. And when I got over there, they said, you need to pay a $70 landing fee, which I didn't have at the time. So I said, oh, I'll just go over to base ops. But it was a joint airport with the Korean military and civilian. There was no American presence there. So when I went over just to file a flight plan, I was surrounded by the Korean military with M16s and they're looking at me. I'm in a November registered aircraft, a female, and this is 35 years ago.
1: Right.
19: And they didn't know what to do with me. So,
1: yeah.
19: You know, I just kind of opened the window and 안녕하세요. And then when they realized I was no threat, and then I kind of realized they were no threat, I gave them all the snacks that I had. It's like, you know, actually they wanted
1: so much for the sandwich.
19: Right. They wanted American cigarettes and I didn't have those, but I gave them every American snack I had. And
1: that was the landing fee.
19: And they let me use their phone and I filed a flight plan. And
1: got the H out of there.
19: Exactly.
1: Can somebody sign my lump? Never mind.
19: Yeah. I'll just leave.
1: Yeah.
20: I think we'll go out. It's a good thing you didn't need fuel. Can you imagine what they would have wanted for that?
1: Yes. I think it's been easier to just give them the airplane at that point.
19: Right. But yeah, but it
1: so
19: was.
1: So you had some very unique adventures as a student pilot.
19: Right. And then I moved straight from Korea. I had been living in Europe before, and I moved back to Germany, and I worked for Jepson in the Frankfurt office, and there was an aero club 20 minutes down the Autobahn, and I'm like, wow, it doesn't take me 5 hours to
1: get
19: in an airplane.
1: Yeah, this is heaven. Yeah. This,
19: yeah, 100 miles an hour on the Autobahn, and I'm there.
1: Flying in foreign countries has to be, I guess you have to start from zero and learn all the regulations for each country and who to contact and all that kind of stuff.
19: Yeah. You know, it is like flying here, is that you just start from the beginning and figure out what you need to know.
1: Right. It's just a different beginning.
19: But it's a different beginning every time.
1: Right. So going, I mean, how does that work? If I'm a private pilot and I want to fly from Germany to France, I mean, do I just fly from Germany to France, or do I have to fill out 6 reams of paperwork?
19: Pretty much, especially in Germany. They love red tape.
1: You got it down to a science, haven't they?
19: Yeah, so it's... But I did. There was a group of us that flew to Edinburgh from Darmstadt in Germany and through France. And, you know, I felt like Harriet Quimby when I crossed the English Channel. And,
1: yep.
19: And...
1: Wow. We're speaking with Donna Miller about the Pilot Your Own Adventure. We're more speaking about her own adventure, but let's get back to the sweepstakes. They're doing it again. They do this every year.
19: They are amazing. I went over to thank them. I came home from a trip, and I had this huge box of swag on my front porch, and really, really nice. And the people there are just so kind, really lovely.
1: And if I were to consider entering, how would I do that?
19: So it's advertised through EAA a couple months before AirVenture. And so I think I saw it in an email.
1: Okay. And that's the rest is history.
19: Indeed. But yeah, Flight Outfitters have just been great.
1: No age restrictions, just pilot. Your own adventure, right? Whatever you want.
19: Exactly.
1: Very cool. You're uncharacteristically quiet over there.
20: I am just thinking of the possibilities and how things were when I started out.
1: How were things? They were using linen, and you had the flap.
20: Well, I was right there.
1: Stay away from the sun, Icarus.
20: It was right there with Wilbur and Orville, and I said, you know, that thing's never going to fly.
1: That's never going to fly. And then as soon as it did, the next words were, hey, can you put a bathroom on that thing?
20: Yeah. What's the in-flight movie? Who lost my luggage?
1: Yeah. Yes, if only they could see it now.
19: Right. How far it's gone.
1: Well, that's a whole other segment talking about your adventures as a woman commercial airline pilot.
19: Yeah, well, we're about 5%. And
1: still growing.
19: Trying.
1: Keep going. Sky's the limit.
19: It is.
1: I don't have
19: big
1: a problem.
19: Fun.
1: You know, I know how many hours it takes to get into that seat. I'm fine.
19: Yeah, it's and I just love it. I'm passionate about what I do. So when they're paying me to do it, it's even better.
1: Okay. So we've been speaking with Donna Miller about Pilot Your Own Adventure. Look for those advertisements through EAA on the website, maybe Sport Aviation Magazine. This is Digital Dave.
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21: Here's an interview from AirVenture 2011.
22: And I'm sitting here with Frank Hildrup.
23: That's
22: Did
23: correct.
22: I say that
23: yep.
22: right? Mm-hmm. Again, our NTSB guest for the day. We've been talking to you guys all week long. So what do you do for the board?
23: I've been with the board about 22 years, and I have been an investigator, mostly working on the larger air transport accidents. Started out working some of the engineering specialists, and then moved into investigator in charge position for about 7 years. And then a couple of years ago, moved into another position as an international aviation advisor. And that involves, we get that question even from our own people a lot. What do you do?
22: That's an interesting thing to know.
23: Yeah, well, it's and the answer is a lot of little different things. But primarily, we our mission, as there's myself and another gentleman I work for, our mission really is to make sure that our folks and the folks that we work with around the world on accident investigations, that goes off as cleanly as possible, and that we have harmonized our procedures and our protocols a lot.
22: Okay, and what kind of background did you have that got you into that?
23: I have an aerospace engineering degree from Virginia Tech. I won't tell you when I graduated. It was a long time ago, but a private pilot's license.
22: And as far as your interest in the international portion of things, is there a particular drive to that?
23: A little bit, I guess. I mean, it primarily came from actually working at the safety board. I don't know that people realize how much international activity that we have. And as an investigator at the NTSB, especially in Washington, D.C., where we do tend to work, what people realize is the GO teams, the large teams that we send out. Those same specialists a lot of times get sent out on large airplane crashes that occur around the world. Our field offices also go out on accidents that occur around the world, but they are typically more of the general aviation type of accidents. And the reason that we do that is under international protocols, we will participate in foreign investigations. We will assist them, but we don't run those. If it's a U.S. manufactured airplane, or if a U.S. airline, American Airlines had a runway overrun in Jamaica 2 years ago. Very involved in that when we were.
22: I imagine there are a great deal of U.S. manufactured airplanes flying in general aviation in international.
23: That is correct, too. I would say, let me start with the big ones. Last year, we had only one major GO team launch on domestic accidents, U.S. accidents. We had 9 launches of some NTSB personnel overseas last year. From a GA, more of a GA standpoint, we get probably 10 to 15 notifications per week from overseas authorities, accident investigation authorities, mm-hmm. notifying us, and in many cases asking for assistance. And that doesn't mean in every case that we travel.
22: I was just going to ask, do you sometimes just provide information?
23: Absolutely.
22: In this digital age, you know, here's just get a correspondence going back and forth, sort of.
23: Absolutely.
22: Distance consulting.
23: Exactly. And that by far, we have much more of that type of assistance than we do traveling.
22: Not as exciting for the job.
23: But that's how I got into the international stuff. But most of the folks that work, again, especially in the headquarters office, will go out when something happens, as we had a team launch this morning to Guyana on a 737 landing overrun, and we had a team launch 2 days ago to Korea.
22: Okay.
23: So we've had two. The one in Korea was a very unfortunate event, an in-flight fire on a 747 cargo, and that crashed in the water. So we had some calls this morning. We're very involved in that. And a big part of this, obviously, we want to make sure that airworthiness concerns on our U.S. manufactured products are addressed, that we understand them, because we, the FAA and the manufacturers, need to make sure they take care of those issues. But we also provide, we've been doing this a long time. We have most of the activity in the United States more so than anywhere else. So we have a lot of experience, unfortunately, doing investigations. And so we bring that assistance to other countries as well.
22: Okay. And that leads me to a couple of questions. One, I was going to ask, you know, is there a sort of a difference? Obviously, the authorities are receptive to the input, or they wouldn't be asking for help or allowing. But do you see differences depending on the country and how involved they really want you to be?
23: That's a very good question.
22: Just in general. And the second question, just so I don't forget it, is your rules and procedures in each country, can vary greatly, as well as terrain and, you know, and different things. And how do those disparities play into your investigative process?
23: You've been doing your homework, I can tell. That is a great question. And that's a big part of what I do as an advisor, is to try to do a lot of background work with countries. And let me step back for a minute. There's something called ICAO, International Civil Aviation Organization. And back in the late 40s, there was mid-40s, there was a convention in Chicago of a lot of international organizations, and basically realizing that in order to travel between countries, there needs to be some harmonization of the rules and the standards. So that's how this came about. And then a few years later, they realized that we need some standards also with accident investigation. But as you alluded to, each country has their own sovereign rules. They have different political systems. They have different judicial systems. And that presents a lot of challenges sometimes.
22: And even the social systems probably play
23: everything.
22: Into that.
23: And in fact, if folks remember, there was an accident a couple years ago in Brazil where there was a mid-air collision, and there were some issues about
22: the
23: criminalization aspects, which is something that we luckily don't see in this country. We have a lot of litigation from a civil standpoint, but we don't see the criminalization. And that's an issue that we run into sometimes. There are issues with openness to the investigation, how open authorities are to release information, to publish information, how freely they share things. And obviously, we have certain countries that we have more overall difficulty working with sometimes. But that we

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1: Piece of aluminum for their use.
2: Make a great seat for the living room.
1: It would be great, yeah, and we see that sometimes. But that's really an issue really for the host country, and it is up to the host country, the state, the country of occurrence to do the investigation. So we're there to assist but not to lead.
2: So, I mean, that I'm sure can impede your process and limit the ability to provide that assistance.
1: Yeah.
2: In some instances.
1: It does. I mean,
2: Or facilitate that ability.
1: Absolutely, and you don't know what's important, and that's why we treat almost any accident scene in general as everything is important. Let's document everything we can. Let's collect everything we can, and then we can start backing off of that. But again, in countries that don't have the infrastructure, they don't have the security, they may not even have the radar equipage to allow us to understand what was the tracking of the aircraft, what were the airport services, fire and rescue. We run into all of those issues, and you alluded to terrain as well.
2: Or even just difference in investigative equipment available. I mean, I imagine you can't fly over everything that would be nice to have.
1: Absolutely.
2: So you kind of have to maybe make something, MacGyver up some stuff once in a while.
1: That's a good reference. I'll have to take that one back. But yeah, I mean, I will say that I think that for the most part, what we bring is our knowledge and our experience. And typically when we need hardware or heavy machinery, obviously we have to get that locally, and we can rely on the host country and the host government and sometimes our State Department to help out. But the other thing is we provide our facilities back home, our labs.
2: The analysis. Yeah, I was just going to ask that. Mm-hmm.
1: And our recorder labs. And in fact, those are almost always available, but certainly on to host countries that have an accident. But when it involves a U.S. product, we certainly want to make sure that we get that information as quickly as possible in concert with a foreign authority. So we make our labs available for the recorder readouts, just like we are in two events that are occurring right now overseas.
2: And, you know, we spoke with someone earlier this week. I apologize. I can't remember his name. That had something to do with the International Division as well.
1: Mr. McIntosh.
2: That probably was the
1: How
2: one.
1: Did you forget him?
2: And I didn't forget him. Just the names start to blur after a while. So one of the same things I asked him, what about the flip side? There's our presence in other countries, and what about, you know, international flight, non-domestic, let's just say non-domestic carriers that that have problems here. Okay, so
1: okay.
2: A crash or an incident or a mishap. I liked that word, mishap.
1: Mishap, yeah. Well, I mean, there's two elements to that. And again, another good question, because certainly a lot of aircraft operate here. A lot of foreign operators operate into our country. If something happens here, that would be under our domain here in the United States, would be our investigation, and we would allow participation from those other countries that are involved. For instance, if Aer Lingus had an event in Boston or something like that, the Irish authorities would participate because their operator was involved in the event. Or if it's a foreign manufactured airplane, a lot more Airbus over the last 20 years operate into this country than there used to be. If everybody remembers the miracle on the Hudson,
2: I think people remember that.
1: I think they remember that. A happy ending, which is always nice. And that was an Airbus product. So we had a lot of participation from the French. The French are the state of the TC holder, type certificate holder. So they have responsibility for the Airbus products. A lot of French assistance that we received on that. Eurocopter. That's the international protocols that we operate under. So even a domestic accident for us in the United States can have some foreign participation. And nowadays, quite often does. Most of the regional jets that fly nowadays are either Bombardier or Embraer.
2: Well, that's then also leads to another question. It's a good thing, because that's what we do here.
1: How much time do we have?
2: But the NTSB is in charge of the investigative process. You know, a lot of people very much know this is, you know, the NTSB decides what happens. But your other portion is the recommendations for what to do. So how does that work? I mean, you're there to assist. Do you also, you know, offer some recommendations to some of the other international authorities, or maybe perhaps learn something internationally that hasn't happened in the U.S. that would be nice if we don't have to have it recreated here in order to make that recommendation?
1: Absolutely. And what we do, it's the host country's investigation. But if we see something, for instance, on an American product, and again, Boeing is the one that comes to mind most often on a Boeing product, we will work with the foreign authority.

0: party, and typically we're in lockstep with them. They understand where we're going for and what we're going after, and they will sometimes they'll issue recommendations at the same time. But we will not, even though it's their investigation, if we see the need to make recommendations, we do that. And as you say, that assists them with their investigation, assists global safety, and it also makes sure that we are addressing those safety issues here before they could happen here.
1: It may or may not carry the same weight as far as a recommendation goes. It's up to those authorities, I'm sure, too.
0: It does, but if we issue the recommendation, our board, who adopts our recommendations, who votes on them and approves them, that we do on our own accidents, they would still do that adoption process if we're issuing those recommendations.
1: Right.
0: Correct.
1: Okay. Well, I think we are just about out of time. So is there anything else that you wanted to share before we...
0: No, not really. It's just this is my first time here, and it's just been a blast.
1: Yeah, there are a lot of
0: it.
1: You that I'm hearing. You board people.
0: Uh-huh.
1: The NTSB, they're saying that the first time here, we had Debbie Hersman it was her first time here as well.
0: It was her first time, yes. I mean,
1: Any final first impressions?
0: It's been fantastic. I mean, I think the passion and the enthusiasm that you see here is just overwhelming. It's something I'll carry back. I brought one of my sons with me, and he's had a fantastic time.
1: Is this your last time here?
0: I hope not. So maybe I'll talk to you next
1: Usually
0: year.
1: Usually people who come here once have to, it's the gateway experience.
0: Well, I think a lot of us, in fact, there's a lot of us here that have come that aren't working. They're here just to enjoy the grounds.
1: That's the way
0: maybe
1: to do
0: what
1: it.
0: I'll do next year.
1: That would be the way to do it. So thank you very much for being here.
0: My pleasure.
1: This is Frank Hildrup with the NTSB National Transportation Safety Board.
2: Let's take a listen to a classic interview from 2019.
3: I was going to say welcome
4: no,
3: back.
4: You can't say
3: myself.
4: That.
3: No. Our next guest is Mateus Grande. And you are from where originally?
5: I'm a Brazilian. I was born in São Paulo, in Brazil, of course.
3: Do you like bossa nova music?
5: Oh, we love that, right? Oh, all yes. Brazilians.
3: Yeah. Okay.
4: And helicopters.
3: And helicopters.
4: São Paulo
3: oh.
4: is full oh, of helicopters.
5: It's one of the crowded city with helicopters in the world. It's crazy.
3: I've been there, yes. Well, I'm so glad to have you with us. And, of course, you are here today with Texas Aircraft Manufacturing, which I think you had something to do with originally, didn't you?
5: Oh, yeah. Well, thanks for being here. It's really nice. It's a pleasure to be with you, Amy, and Rob. Yes, well, I'm one of the founders of Texas Aircraft. My background is I'm a lawyer, but I've been into aviation for all my life. You know, I was the kids that was flying flight simulator entire afternoon after school, and when I finally got the chance to become a private pilot in Brazil, I started to enjoy a lot of nice and quality time with my dad, and that was amazing. That's when I met Kyle, my partner, also co-founder of Texas Aircraft. And Kyle was a founder of Empire. Empire was the leading small aircraft company in Brazil with many awards, also from Osiris Silva, which is the founder of Embraer. And for 25 years, and we became very close friends. And I was in love with Empire's aircraft, Conquest 180, which was the most the aircraft that Kyle would sell most back in time. And I was just crazy. I was dreaming about flying that aircraft. So I had my private pilot license, and I finally got the chance to fly the Conquest 180. And Kai was so kind with me from the beginning as a customer, right? Back at the time, you know, getting me to fly, demo the aircraft. So that created a bond between us. On the other side, I have my partners, which is Samantha and Carlos, the investors. Also my background, I ride horses. I used to ride a lot, actually. And long endurance horse racing, 100 miles. It's crazy.
4: Wow,
3: stuff.
4: I didn't even know they did that.
5: Crazy stuff. And that's where I met Carlos and Samantha, and also many years ago. And we were so close friends. So I was the responsible guy to, you know, gather everyone and say, hey, let's do this. We all have this passion. Carlos also is a private pilot, and he also has this big passion. And one of the reasons why we came up with Quote as well. So,
3: well, tell us about that's kind of the first end result of all the of this partnership. And what is the Quote actually? Because it's here at AirVenture for the first time.
5: So the Quote is a result of many years of experience and knowledge from Caio and Diego, the founders of Empire. Okay. Besides having designed 12 different aircraft, Caio provided maintenance for many years for different aircrafts, Pipers, Moonies, Beechcrafts, Cessnas. So he has so much, you know, knowledge in designing and manufacturing and providing maintenance to the aircrafts that we kind of gather all that together, inspired in the Conquest 180. That was the best-selling aircraft, small two-seater aircraft in Brazil. We gathered all of this knowledge with the will and passion from that I have, and Carlos and Samantha also has for aviation. And we come up with the Quotes after 2.5 years of hard working, doing the design and R&D of this aircraft.
4: What made you come and start this company in Texas?
5: Well, that's it's a long story.
4: give us the short vision.
5: But absolutely. Well, Caio always had this dream to bring Conquest 180 to the United States. And when they were thinking about doing that, okay, so where are we going to establish it? So we need to have a dealer or let's manufacture that in the United States. In the first place, he thought with Texas. On the other side, kind of a coincidence, but Samantha is American and she lived in Texas for many years and she loves Texas. So it's kind of, you know, where are we going to do this? If we're going to the United States to do all American-made aircraft, where are we going to do this? So Texas kind of in the middle, and we had this interest of Kai of coming to Texas and Samantha living in Houston, Texas. So basically that's how we end up in Texas.
4: That's fabulous. And I have to compliment you on what looks like a beautiful fit and finish to this airplane. Just the interiors, and it's a good-looking airplane.
5: Well, thank you. Thank you very much. Indeed, we love this aircraft, right? I cannot say other stuff, but we worked so hard to get a nice finishing into this aircraft because at the end of the day, you want something. You wanna feel good inside. You wanna feel, hey, this is super nice. And this is how I felt when I got into Conquest 180. And that's how we want our customers to feel when they get into the aircraft. If they're bringing a friend to fly together, they wanna be proud of this, you know? So that's our feeling. That's why we put so much energy into having a very nice interior for this aircraft, not only inside, but outside as well.
4: Well, yeah, but you also have the advantage. It's a very modern airplane, so you can keep it light.
5: Exactly. So the Quote is an all-metal aircraft, solid rivets, and we designed a chrome molybdenum. It's a special steel. It's very tough steel, survival cell. So we brought together a very traditional and proven methodology of construction to a very sleek, nice design. So it was very hard. We put in so many hours of engineering and hands together to how we're going to have an all-metal aircraft, solid rivets, but make it beautiful, make it nice. It's not metal work is hard to get, you know, nice curves and everything. It's very easy and simple when you have a carbon or composite materials. You can do the curves and nice design. So it was a challenge for us to get, you know, hey, we want something that's proven. We want to have a tough aircraft. It's built stuff, but also we need to have a nice design. So at the end of the day, we are so proud because we were able to have, we now have a product that's so tough. It's built stuff. It was designed in that way so flight schools can take advantage of that and have a light sport that's really tough. They can handle real hard landings. And we did all the tests. We exceeded all the ASTM requirements in every test. So at the end of the day, we came up with a very nice design, sleek aircraft, but It's still metal, solid rivets. It has a survival cell. So it's a very safe and proven aircraft.
4: The ATSM regs really are game changers for these light sport and two-seat airplanes, I think. I think the difference between having to go through the old Part 23 certification and what you can do now, your time frame seems to be moved up rather, you know, compressed almost. You can really, here in the U.S., you can really get something to market faster. Would you say that?
5: Yes, I would say that. So it's not easy to comply, to make your aircraft compliant with the ASTM standards. It's a long process. It's a lot involved in that. And one thing that we are proud as well is we designed our own jig equipment for all the static load testings. And what we didn't want as a company is to do tests with sandbags, you know. We really wanted to bring this to a whole new level because we are stepping to the market with the Colt, with the light sport aircraft, but we're envisioning going bigger, going forward. We already started R&D on the four-seater. We're going electric, and we can talk a little bit more about that. So we designed the jigs to really get the best results and quality results, and to make sure that the Colt is the tough guy. And so ASTMs is not easy to comply with, but I realize it's a step forward in making it for manufacturers more accessible to have a product, to final product. And also, it's a great news that the FAA is discussing and open to discussions about increasing the weight.
4: Because yes.
5: It, at the end of the day, people are saying that the limitation should not be on the weight of the aircraft because, for example, the Colt, we exceeded all the ultimate loads. So the flight envelope of this aircraft could be bigger, right? We could put a much more load in this aircraft, but we are now limited by ASTM compliance, you know, state standards. So this is a great thing about FAA going back and reviewing this because it will also allow every company to have more products, you know, and aviation will be very valued at that.
6: But you know what I think is really interesting is that this is not a bare bones kind of airplane. When you look at the cockpit, which I had not seen before, I mean, I knew it had the Dynon Skyview, the large screen, and it looks extremely modern. It is extremely modern with the capabilities of this airplane. Now, I'm sure you probably talked to flight schools around the country as this was coming to be. What did they think when they looked inside at what was going to be on the panel?
5: They were super glad about the inside of the aircraft because the way it was designed, you can access everything so easy. And having the Dynon Skyview, which Dynon did such a great work with that, it's an amazing EFIS. We can flight schools realize they can provide training and get students to be more familiar with a glass cockpit more than ever. So now it's accessible. So that's the reasons why we decided let's go with Dynon and of course have the basic analog instruments for some an emergency or if the right electric emergency could happen. So the way we designed it was thinking as okay, if I'm at flight school, what would I want for this aircraft? So we put ourselves in their seat. So it worked out just fine, and we're happy with the results.
4: That's fabulous because I can see that you're doing that by the fact that you've got a frame with an electric motor hanging off of it in your booth. Where are you located on the field where people can see?
5: Absolutely. So we are at booth 355, 356, 361, and 362. We are very close to the Boeing Plaza. So come and see us. We'll be very glad to share a little bit about our story and to show the Colt.
6: Are you taking orders for the airplane?
5: Yes, we're taking orders. We have a wait list, we'll be glad to talk more about that if anyone want to come and understand a little more how it works.
4: It is always so exciting to speak with a new manufacturer to speak with someone who's doing something different, to listen to the trials and tribulations you've gone through, and to welcome you into the family here at AirVenture. When we see something new, it's thrilling, isn't it?
5: I really appreciate you guys being so welcoming to us. Everyone in Texas, here, everyone's around us. We've been very blessed to have such nice people around us. So thank you.
4: You're welcome. Mateus Grande, founder of Texas Aircraft. Go by and see their Colt. It is very, very cool.
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7: I am Digital Dave.
8: And I'm still Fast Eddie. We're turning out great stuff today.
7: Wow.
8: And you know who's helping us?
7: I guess the drugs are helping you a lot.
8: They are. And you know who's been helping us all week a whole lot?
7: I don't know.
8: The Air Force.
7: Yes, they're they
8: here.
7: Have.
8: The Air Force is in force.
7: Right, right.
8: And speaking of in force, guess what? The Air Force is back again.
7: Wow.
8: And we love it.
7: That was a roundabout way to introduce.
8: Yes, we have Jonathan, I'm not sure how to pronounce this last name.
9: Aronoff,
8: and Rebecca Aronoff.
7: No relation.
8: From Edwards Air Force Base, the Air Force Test Pilot School. Oh, I want to go.
7: Yeah, that's the best of the best of the best, they say, right?
9: Allegedly.
8: Allegedly.
7: Well, you cannot walk in off the street and say, I want to be a test pilot, can you? You've got to already be a pilot with a bunch of hours before they even will consider you. Is that correct?
9: Well, not quite. So the test pilot school actually graduates flight test engineers and test pilots. So only about half the class are actually rated aviators in the United States Air Force and some of our partner nations and other service members. So every year we normally have a Navy or Marine pilot join us, and we send individuals to their schools as well. And then the other half of the class is typically either a weapon systems officer or flight test engineers. And some of those flight test engineers actually get to be a civilian. So I'll let Becca introduce herself, but she was one of the few civilian flight test engineers for the Air Force that got to go through the school.
7: Wow. So you go through the school so you can get an idea of what it's like from the pilot's viewpoint when you are writing your test plans?
10: Correct. Both what the pilot's viewpoint will be and then just to help us be better at our own jobs. So if you picture Top Gun Maverick, at the beginning of the movie, Maverick is flying the Dark Star, and Hondo is in the control room on the ground. So that is what flight test engineers do. We are typically on the ground in the mission control room, running the room, running the flight test, collecting the data, telling the pilot what to do. So we're actually the boss, not the pilot.
7: Oh, I'm sure they love that.
10: And then depending on the type of aircraft, we'll also run tests from the back seat. So, for example, I run flight tests out of the back of the F-16 or the T-38 from the back seat.
7: Very good. Sounds like a fun job.
8: I was going to say she's the one there. Don't do it, Mav.
7: Do it. 10.0. Come on, 10.0. And, of course, he walked away. But anyway. Yeah. So how long is a typical flight test training program?
10: It's about 48 weeks. So it's approximately a year-long program. Correct.
7: They never give you that impression in the movie.
9: No. but I'll be honest, it was the best year of my career. You got to be a student again. You got to learn with some of the best professors in the world. And you got to fly 20 to 30 different airplanes. So for the entirety of the year, you have class in the morning. Then in the afternoon, you're going to fly jets or warbirds or whatever they have lined up for us today. So it was difficult. It was a lot of work, but it was incredibly, incredibly humbling experience.
7: Now, from the pilot's standpoint, you are learning to fly to evaluate an aircraft. So it's a whole different mindset, isn't it? It's like paying attention, exact attention to a control input and feeling what it's doing.
9: Yeah, absolutely. It's a very precise and disciplined approach to flying because it's engineering, but at an operational level. So the nice thing about test pilot school is we typically bring in experienced aviators. So when they evaluate the airplane, we're no longer evaluating the pilot. We're evaluating the system under test, and that's typically the airplane. So how does the airplane respond to my inputs? And then what compensations does the pilot have to do to fly the airplane well? So we analyze everything from the open loop response of the aircraft. So I move the stick a certain way. What does the airplane do? To a very tightly controlled task where I'm really trying to aggressively maneuver the airplane. We also evaluate everything from like the human, the pilot vehicle interface, the PVI, or the human system interface. And the idea being that when we send our pilots into a complex environment like combat, we can't have them second-guessing what switches to push or what order the buttons need to be pressed in, so that they learn how to really quickly and effectively develop an airplane for the future warfighter.
7: Right, so you're evaluating that human interface, trying to optimize it.
9: Exactly.
7: Okay. How difficult was it for you to up your game, so to speak, to that level?
9: For me, it was a piece of cake, because I'm one of the best aviators ever.
7: Oh, and modest, too.
9: No, it's interesting. Everyone learns at their own rate, and it was a lot of fun to watch the way I changed the way I looked at something. Right, when someone says, oh, I don't like the way this airplane flies, that's probably the easiest way to evaluate it. But why didn't you like it?
7: Right.
9: And so looking into maybe how much time it took from a control input to an aircraft response, or maybe the size of an input to the size of the response of the aircraft, and how did that change throughout the flight characteristics. So it's one of those things you don't know that you don't know things. And then as the school progresses, you learn more and more to hone your skills.
8: I was going to say, being a test pilot, it's not like in the 50s where you were just, you know, rough and ready, kick the tires, light the fires, and try not to get yourself killed. It's a very precise thing now, isn't it?
9: Yeah, and so Becca talked about Top Gun Maverick a little bit ago, and I think for the most part they do a really good job of showing what flight test is, right? You have people in a control room monitoring what you're doing. You have a plan, hey, we're going to go out and hit these test points. But where that movie breaks down is that lack of discipline at the end, where he's like, I'm just going to go a little faster.
7: Right.
9: That's absolutely not what we do. It's I've never been told, hey, great job going above and beyond. It's normally like, just do the point. We're going to do it safely and effectively. We can't afford to lose airplanes like they could in the 50s and 60s, and let alone the human toll on that. So everything we do is very precise and very safe, well-planned ahead of time.
7: Now, we're getting into more and more automated flight systems where the pilot is less and less in the loop, so to speak. Have you flight tested those, and do you feel like I'm just along for the ride?
9: So, yes and no. Well, one of the really exciting things that we've done at the test pilot school is start to bring in AI onto the airplanes. So, my class was actually the first to integrate an artificial intelligence onto a high-performance airplane. We put on the F-16, and when we flew it, the AI told us what to do with the airplane, and then we maneuvered the airplane. We're now at the point where we have AIs actually flying the airplane to evaluate whatever combat tasks we give it. It's important to not shun the technology, but find a way to embrace it appropriately and find the right way to integrate it. Computers are really, really good at a lot of things, like landing an airplane. However, what they're not good at yet is the decision making. So we still need that human there. That role of the combat aviator is just going to change slightly. We shouldn't be talking about landing airplanes. That should be the easy part, right? We should be talking about what's the best way to force package a set of airplanes to get the mission accomplished.
7: Okay. All I can think of is that line from 2001. I'm sorry, Dave. I can't do that.
8: Well, you know,
7: I don't want the airplane to tell me that.
9: But airplanes have been doing that for years, right? Anytime you have a digital flight control,
7: yeah.
9: You tell the plane, hey, I want to roll left at this rate. And the airplane's like, nah, I'm only going to give you this. Or, yeah, I can give you that. So you're still just a voting member.
7: Okay. Voting member. I like that.
8: When you mentioned bringing AI into the cockpit and actually having the AI fly the airplane, I keep thinking the only comparison I can come up with is the Tesla auto drive system. And they've had some spectacular issues with those.
7: I imagine they've had with aircraft as well.
9: It's interesting. The Tesla autopilot, and I can't speak too much about it, but their accident rate, from what I've seen, is actually much lower than what humans do. But because it's a new technology, it tends to grab headlines.
8: Mm-hmm. Yeah.
9: But it's very important, and what we do as flight testers is make sure that it's, number one, it's safe for the operator. We've got to find all the bugs. We've got to develop that software so that when I give it to a young lieutenant fresh out of pilot training, he doesn't find those bugs. He can't fill into...
7: So that's her job, devising these test plans and coming up with all these different scenarios to try and find those problems.
10: Exactly.
7: Okay.
9: She's the real hero. I'm just a stick monkey that does whatever they tell us to do. Our flight test engineers are the ones doing the real work.
7: So is that your call sign now, stick monkey?
9: It should be.
8: You know, the thing that I would be careful of is if you have a fight the night before and she goes,
7: yeah,
8: and
7: talk
8: really
7: about bringing
8: up
7: work home.
8: Meshes.
7: Yeah, nice job on that 6G
8: yeah,
7: turn.
8: Yeah, you did real good there.
9: I'll say that being a test pilot is incredibly humbling, because every time I fly a test mission, there's like 50 or 60 engineers in the control room watching every mistake I make, listening to every buffooner's radio call. So you can't get away with anything in flight test. Not a thing.
7: Yeah. He had beans. All of a sudden, hey, what was that?
8: Yeah.
7: It sounds exciting, and I imagine you strive for it to not be exciting. You want it to be routine, kind of dull and boring, get up there, get the data, and come back in one piece.
10: Exactly.
7: Have you ever had those moments, though, where you're wondering, this isn't doing well, and this is not a good situation?
9: I think it was Chris Hadfield that says, like, NASA astronauts don't launch with their fingers crossed. Right, test pilots don't fly with our fingers crossed.
7: Okay.
9: If there's any ever doubt, we slow down, we get back to the heart of that envelope, we consult with our engineers and go, hey, is this really what we're supposed to be doing, and are we getting the results that we want? And if we don't, we're going to back out, you know, talk about it, think about it, and then reattack it another way maybe.
7: Okay, good. So hopefully you don't have those moments. Yes, exactly.
8: Exactly. Yeah, because they get expensive. Not to mention they can potentially affect your retirement.
7: But that was they say you only get, what, like two ejections and then the Air Force is officially mad at you?
9: I hope to never find out.
7: Yeah, really. I do. I hope you don't have to find out. I can't even imagine the stuff they're testing these days. I mean, they already got AI in the cockpit. That's amazing.
8: As long as it's not running on Windows.
7: Yeah. As long as it doesn't get confused.
8: Well, we've been talking to Jonathan Aronoff and Rebecca Aronoff out of the Edwards Air Force Base, Air Force Flight Test School. Yeah, baby. I'm Fast Eddie.
7: Yeah, I'm Digital Dave.
8: Stumbling up.
7: Yes, you are. And this is EAA Radio.
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7: There's no intelligent life behind me, that's for sure.
8: None at all.
7: This is Digital Dave.
8: I'm Fast Eddie. Sunday.
7: Day seven. And joining us is some other unfortunate people from...
8: I'll be honest, I'm NACA. Surprised you guys have shown up.
7: I'm surprised they're awake.
12: You know? It was a struggle.
7: Yeah.
8: Hey, if I was scheduled for an interview with, you know, with us, I would have rolled over and said, forget it.
7: Yeah.
13: Well, there was coffee, so might as well.
8: Well, that's an incentive.
13: Yeah.
7: That's why we have it.
13: Yeah.
7: Come to the radio. We have coffee. Anyway... Big day for you guys.
13: Yeah.
7: The show after the show, right?
13: Yep.
8: Oh, boy.
12: We're ready.
8: Oh, boy.
7: You ready?
12: Yeah, we have two more presentations today over at the NACA 10, and then we'll be...
7: Okay, what are we talking about? How to leave Oshkosh safely?
12: We're doing a Q&A, and then one on communication. So how to communicate with air traffic controllers, why we're not scary, and what you can do to get what you want.
7: Oh, you guys are scary. You're that big voice that comes through the radio.
13: No, we're not scary.
7: Not much. Oh, you know, I'm so envious of guys with deep voices like that. Because he sounds impressive.
8: That's right.
7: Anyway, so why are you not scary?
13: I don't know. We're just normal. We're normal people.
7: Normal people?
13: Yeah. Okay. And I think that's been the focus of a lot of the talks we've had. It's just we're just normal people.
7: Let me ask you, this is kind of a weird question, but I'm good for those. Do they teach you how to keep your calm? When you got a guy on the other end of that radio that's absolutely losing it, and you can tell he's, like, scared to death.
12: There's a lot of deep breathing going on. I don't think they really teach it. We talk about it. We encourage it. I think there's probably feedback after training on how to do it, but I think it has to be inherent that you are the calm, cool, collected voice on the other end of the mic, and you're trying to help someone, right, along the way.
7: But they don't give you any tips or suggestions or anything. It's like you're on your own.
13: I think, too, when something's happening, if I'm working a sector, something's happening, I have colleagues around me who are there helping me. And if they notice me kind of talking a little bit too fast or anything like that, they're going to kind of reach over. Charles, it's good. You know, you're good. I'm watching. What do you need?
7: Okay. Well, that's good to know.
8: Well, you know, recently, and this has gone viral, the incident with 4301 Romeo. I would love to have been a fly on the wall in the tower, because
13: right.
8: I would love to have heard what the traffic controller was saying without the mic being on.
7: There's a reason they don't use Fox.
8: Yeah.
13: Yeah, that's why we don't have cameras in the tower.
8: Yeah, no kidding.
7: Wow. Do you guys give out like Darwin Awards? No, just kidding.
8: Listen, yeah. That one was earned.
12: Just to each other.
7: Voted the controller most likely to laugh on frequency.
13: Yeah. Right.
8: I was going to say, the camaraderie behind the scenes has got to be pretty high.
12: Yeah, for the most part, we do. We're like a team, right? So you work with the same people all the time. Sometimes 60 hours a week you're there. So you're with these people.
7: Oh, wow.
12: And you do become a family.
13: Yeah,
7: a family that can't wait to... You can go home now.
13: Yeah,
8: please.
13: No, there's a lot of camaraderie. And you know, it's one of those things we're trying to get more people in, and that's kind of...
7: So,
13: you know,
7: like every other entity in the aviation industry, you need help too. You need more talent.
13: Absolutely.
7: Okay.
13: Yeah.
7: I would love to just sit in the bar with these guys and hear some of the controller stories.
8: Oh, I'll bet there's some beauties.
13: Yeah.
8: You know, I had this one guy.
12: Yeah, if anyone out there is interested in becoming a controller, they know some of this, please come to the tent. We have some documents that we can give you, some flyers on how to become an air traffic controller and what it takes.
8: Wait a minute.
7: They don't like old guys like us, though.
12: Well, you do have to be 31 or under, or before your 31st birthday hired, so
13: it's
12: unless you're military.
13: It's not that we don't like you, you know, it's just a, you know,
7: it's just we tend to fall asleep in the middle of the conversations.
8: Either that or we get mad and tell them, look, all you guys are the airplanes. Get out of here.
7: Yeah.
13: Right.
7: You know, this job would be great except for all these guys in airplanes.
8: Yeah.
12: True.
7: Have you had a good time? Is this your first Oshkosh?
13: This is my third. It's been a while since I've been here.
7: Okay. Yeah. Okay. And you, Rachel?
12: This is my second Oshkosh, and
7: really?
12: It's amazing. Yep, the first one's so good, I decided to come back. So
7: is that what it was, or were you voluntold?
12: We're all volunteers on our own time.
7: Really?
12: Yeah.
7: You have to use your personal vacation time?
12: Yep. Yeah.
7: Well, what fun is that?
13: Yeah.
12: I mean, the aspects of the pilot outreach and being able to sort of recruit for our job has been really rewarding.
7: Oh, so in other words, there's like a bounty that you get for every candidate.
13: Oh, yeah, there you go.
8: Wait a minute now. It just seems to me my train of thought just derailed completely.
7: Yep.
8: Exactly
7: the right word.
8: Day seven.
7: To you.
8: Bye-bye.
7: Yep. You ever do that on the air? No,
8: I was going to say, the trick to being an air traffic controller, anybody can do it one time. The trick is to get them to come back again.
7: Right. Oh, boy. You know, there's flight simulator games and everything, and you can simulate air traffic control, too. Do you see that as a valuable way to get kids into it?
13: Sure. I mean, especially if they're interested, and then before they can apply, yeah, if they're doing that, that'd be great. After that, I would love for them to actually apply.
7: Yeah.
13: That'd be great. You know, there's one of three ways, really. There's obviously the military route. There's what we call, I guess there's CTI, which is like the college route, CTI program. And then there's just an off-the-street. We call it off-the-street, which is just you don't have prior experience. You're just applying off-the-street.
7: Well, I imagine you love the military guys. They're already trained.
13: Right.
7: Okay, you just take that seat over there.
13: Right.
12: Yeah, they can get more of a direct hire in,
7: right.
12: And they have up until 35 years of age
7: with
12: previous experience like that.
7: See?
12: Yeah.
8: Well, wait a minute now, because I've been watching videos on YouTube of air traffic controllers on the simulated air traffic controllers. There is no connection between what you guys do and what they're doing. Trust me on this.
13: Yeah.
8: You never get a controller saying, oh, that landing was butter.
13: Well, that's what we say behind the mic.
7: Yeah, okay. Wow, watch this.
8: Yeah, but if you're in the center, you can't see what's going on.
13: Yeah, yeah.
8: You're
7: actually... I read of an incident years and years ago, a story. A flight instructor had a student, and they were flying tail dragger, and the kid was really good, really good. He was going to send him off for a solo, but he said the kid had never really messed up a landing. So the last flight around before the solo, the instructor said, I'm going to bounce the landing, and you're going to recover it. And they did that. And then the instructor says to the tower, oh, yeah, okay, he's going to solo now. And it scared everybody so bad, they had, like, all the fire equipment ready to go.
12: Sounds like way more of a stressful job than ours.
13: Yeah.
12: Flight instructing.
7: Yeah, and they say they solo you when they finally realize you're hopeless, and they just let you go.
8: Is there a mandatory retirement age for air traffic controllers?
12: 56 years of age.
8: 56?
7: Younger than pilots.
12: It is.
7: Yep. Wow.
12: We've realized that there is a cognitive decline at the end of a career like that.
7: Come on.
12: It's, you know, after years of doing it. So we're supporting that 56 years of age.
8: Is that means...
7: I don't think it's cognitive decline near as much as I've had enough of this.
8: Yeah,
12: there's some of that as well.
8: Could be a little of both. Right. Well, you know, that's got to create a very unusual problem because you age out quickly in this business.
7: Well, half of them, they leave NATCA, the controllers, and then they go become airline pilots for another 6 years.
13: Yeah,
8: yeah, or they do something even more fun.
13: Right.
8: They become air bosses for air shows.
13: There you go, yeah.
8: Which in itself is a whole... It's a herd of cats.
13: Yeah.
12: I just recently looked into that.
8: Uh-oh, did you?
13: Really?
12: Yep.
13: Yeah, actually,
7: we're
13: going to
7: see you out on the air show circuit.
13: Hopefully.
12: Maybe.
13: Hopefully.
8: Well, we could use them. There are a lot of air bosses that are retired or getting ready to retire. So.
7: Yep.
8: And just be prepared for total pandemonium.
7: Yes.
12: I think we've been there before, right, Charles?
13: Right, yeah.
12: Yeah. This is a great career. I'm very fortunate. I would do it again given the opportunity.
7: Well, it's been how very long have you been a controller?
12: 17 years.
7: No way.
13: Yep. Yeah. 17 for me as well. Yeah.
7: Wow.
8: You're
7: you guys
8: both
7: got hired
8: so
7: the same
8: young.
7: Day.
13: Yeah.
8: You were both hired when you were 12, right?
7: Right. So it's like Ender's Game. Start them young.
13: Yeah.
8: Yep. Exactly.
7: Wow.
8: But it is such a high stress job, and yet, you know, people keep doing it. For the life of me, I don't understand why.
7: One tip, when you're doing air boss duty, you don't have a radar screen.
12: Oh.
7: You're going to have to look.
13: Well,
12: you like starting back over in the tower.
7: Yep.
8: although, actually, I work for David Schultz Air Shows. He's got ADS.
7: Shameless plug.
8: Shameless plug. Yeah, he's got ADS-B. On the stand.
7: Well, that's okay. They can treat that these days.
8: Huh?
7: They can treat ADS-B.
8: Yeah, well.
7: A little bit of Adderall. No, I'm just kidding.
12: ADS-B has been really helpful for us with flight following. So if we see the call sign out there, then maybe we can call out in the blind to someone else or try to raise you on the radio. So hopefully you're listening. If you're out there VFR flight following and you don't want to talk to us, we still think you should, but at least listen to the frequency is our suggestion.
7: It scares me. There's so many other airplanes where we live. It's like,
12: yeah, you live
7: my
12: around
7: goodness.
12: Philly, right?
7: Yeah.
12: Yeah.
7: You know the Bunce intersection? You ever heard of that?
12: Yes.
7: Look down. My house is directly under it.
12: Okay. Oh, yeah. Yep. We use that one a lot.
7: Yeah. And I've seen them racetrack as many as 5 airplanes. And then we go, yep, something happened in Philly.
8: Yeah, somebody botched a landing or something.
7: Anyway.
8: You know, and I'll bet there's a NOTAM out right now on 4301 Romeo. Don't talk to this guy. Don't let him near an airplane.
7: Yeah, right. No, that... The word recurrency training comes up.
8: Oh, man. Yeah. You know, and one other thing. I know the very scariest phrase that you guys use. Call the tower.
7: But they don't have a tower. All right. I want to thank you guys for joining us. We've had Rachel Gilmore and Charles Howell. Thank you again for everything you do to keep us getting where we want to go.
13: Appreciate it.
7: Safely.
12: Thank you guys.
13: Thanks for having us.
7: All right, this is Digital Dave.
8: I'm Fast Eddie.
7: My Day 7 voice.
14: Here's an interview from 2012. So last year we spoke with Jerry Guagua, who's one of the founders of Redbird Flight Simulations, about advancing the use of cost-effective, high-fidelity motion simulators to improve safety, lower cost, and improve effectiveness of flight training. Well, Jerry is back with us this year to give a progress report on Skyport, an FBO and pilot training center near Austin, Texas, that serves as a living lab for some of the innovations coming from his company. And as China becomes a more important part of our general aviation landscape, there's a demand for pilots that will require training and lots of it. And how that demand will be met is topic number 2 on the agenda. But let's start with Redbird and with Skyport. And Jerry, thanks for coming back again this year.
15: Thanks.
14: First off, let's just identify where Redbird Flight Simulations is on the ground so that people know where and have a context to come by and visit.
15: Well, it's right across the street from Piper. That's the easiest way I can explain it, which is out in front of BNC, mm-hmm. Hangars BNC. So.
14: And you've got a few simulators there, really quite a wide variety of
15: We're all over the place, actually. We've got one at EAA and one at AOPA and Jeppesen and Ballistic Recovery Systems, and we've got a bunch in our own tents.
16: And I think I saw one in the Learn to Fly Center as well, in the EAA tent. But then at your tent, there's one that is completely unique the world over, and I want to talk about that for a little bit.
15: One of a kind. There's nothing like it in the world.
16: EAA is celebrating the 75th anniversary of the Piper Cub. Not everybody, in fact, some people can't at all, get into a Piper Cub, but you have a solution for that.
15: We do. You know, every once in a while, we'd like to do something just for us. So our engineers and our shop guys got together, and we developed a full motion, as realistic as you could possibly get, Piper Cub simulator.
16: Yep.
15: It's even yellow. And it
16: and it's got the black lightning bolt on both sides.
15: Yeah. It's got wheels.
16: Yeah.
15: It's got everything. And it was a great exercise for us because we were really excited about this being the 75th anniversary for the Cubs. And it just seemed like a really nice, fun thing to do. And we've had an unending line of, especially all the Cub pilots have come in and tried it, and they're really liking it. And we made this thing so realistic that to start the engine, you have to climb out of the simulator and go and spin the prop on the front of it in order to get the engine to start. So, you know, we got to give them the real feel of
16: that's great. And, of course, the guy inside's got to have the switches in the right place.
15: Oh, yeah, the magneto's got to be on, and, you know, everything's got to, you know, it's the real thing. So
16: what happens when you land a little too hard? Does it do what a cub does?
15: it'll bounce on you. And I'm such a bad tailwheel pilot that I can ground loop it pretty often too. So so it'll ground loop on you. It really does. It really does perform. They tell me, like the longtime cub pilot is like a cub. I hope everybody will come by and try it, because it's, you know, if you never get a chance to fly a cub, at least you'll get a chance with this.
16: Yeah, that's great. Now, when you were with us last year, it was a point in time when you were breaking ground on a facility outside of Austin, Texas, called Skyport. Tell me what Skyport was intended to do, and what's happened in the year since.
15: Well, Skyport is a laboratory that we built for. We built to study simulator-centric flight training for primary training, which nobody has done before in a big way, and to provide a laboratory to study our equipment, because we've got five or six projects in R&D all the time. Two or three pop out as products, and we have to have a place to really shake them out before we send them into the marketplace. And so we opened the Skyport, which is a combination Part 141 FITS flight school, which is very unusual. We know we're the only one in our region, and we may be the only one in the country, where pilots don't have to take a check ride and there is no hours requirements. In other words, when our guys say you're a pilot, you're a pilot. And it's based on learning all the maneuvers and pilotage and all of the stick and rudder skills in the simulator, and then transitioning to the airplane. We recently did an experiment with 10 students where all of their training was done in the simulator right to the in-house check ride. And then when they passed that check ride, they did transition training to the airplanes, because we just wanted to see what the effect on ours was. We told them ahead of time that it was what was going to happen to them, so they were happy with that. And we're getting some terrific results. So we started out early on graduating pilots with an average of 33 and a half hours in the airplane to a pilot's license, which was about 50 hours under the average, according to the AOPA study. We're getting some of that regression to the mean now, and those numbers are going up, but they're going to settle out well under 40 hours. And so, consequently...
16: How many sim hours in that scenario?
15: Well, it's a lot. I mean, you know, it'll probably take you back to 85, actually. You know, you're getting 40, 50 hours. But for our students, they don't... there's no cost associated with it. Since it's a fixed-fee pilot's license, there's no cost for simulator time. And our simulators are Generation 2, which have the ability to deliver training without an instructor aboard and give feedback on how the student is doing. So... we encourage our students to climb into simulators when they're not being used and practice. And the results have been very interesting so far. So it's been a great experiment. We're having a great time. I wish I had more than 6 months worth of data to share with you, but that's what we've got. And we're learning a lot. And not all of it is good. I mean, not everything is working out like we thought, but that's why we did the experiment. So
16: yeah. it's probably driving changes in the technology too. You're probably taking information from that and feeding that into the product development process.
15: Oh, absolutely. And
16: give me an example of something that you learned that's changing the technology.
15: Well, one of the things that we introduced last year also was a product called Parrot, which is artificial air traffic control. Which is we developed a context recognition engine for voice recognition that allows you to dial in a frequency if the simulation is a particular place over an airport or something, and call the tower, call clearance, and have the computer understand everything you say and react the way those would. As we get more and more international students, we find that while they're speaking English in other countries in aviation, the phraseology is different and a lot of the standards are different. So we're learning a lot there. We've had a few failed experiments. We're experimenting early on now with in the fall with biometrics, because we want to understand what kind of how simulator training affects confidence once in the airplane. Because we think one of the reasons we're getting such good results is because by the time the pilot does steep turns in the airplane, they're already very confident and their stress levels are down. And confidence in flight training is everything. It just is, you know. So
16: the biometrics would be used to sort of evaluate what's happening after the fact?
15: Right. I mean, they reach a certain stress level when doing steep turns in the simulator. And by the way, we can put pilots under a lot of stress in these simulators. You know, then when we get them in the airplane, what happens to their stress level, their heart rates and, you know, sweating and those kinds of things? It's basically a lie detector, you know. It has those kinds of capabilities,
16: right.
15: Just to see what happens. We have no idea what we're going to find. But we're trying to understand why people seem to be coming up the curve faster and you know, what is it about it. But we think there's a confidence thing going on there, you know.
16: So you talked about what it's like inside the pilot's head to go through a program like this. What about what's inside his wallet?
15: Well, our program is a set fee. It's $9,500 to a pilot's license, no matter how long it takes. And I have to say that we've discovered that not only is it more cost effective for the average pilot, which is now spending $13,000 on an average pilot license, it's actually a more profitable model too. We're more profitable than per student than the average flight school, and a lot of it's about asset utilization, you know.
16: So what'll happen? What do you expect to happen over time as FBOs start to recognize that there's advantage both to the pilot and to the FBO? I mean, it's not just as easy as running out and adding a simulator to the set of tools that the school has, because you're talking about a curriculum and a methodology change that really is important to leverage all of this, right?
15: It's a method. I mean, method is probably the best way I could describe the overarching of what's going on, and that is it's equipment with certain capabilities, it's curriculums, and it's delivery methods, too. When you think about methods like the Pirelli method or the Suzuki method for training kids how to, you know, play a violin or something like that. I mean, that's probably best describes this entire package. And it's going to take a while to get, you know, to move this particular paradigm.
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7: This is Digital Dave.
8: I'm Fast Eddie, and I'm still not believing it.
7: And I can't. I have to wonder how many people are going to show up for a forum called Destroy Your Engine in 1 Minute.
8: Yeah, no kidding.
7: I think that's kind of the opposite of what I want to know.
8: Yeah, you would think that longevity would be the key to happy flights.
7: That's right. And joining us is Dr. Ian Johnson, looking very dapper in those sunglasses over there. He's trying to hide his identity.
8: He's got his full cool factor
7: going
8: here.
7: He doesn't want to be seen with us. Can't blame him for that.
8: I don't want to be seen with us either.
7: And he's from the FAA.
8: The Friendly Aviation Administration.
7: And we need the help here.
8: We do.
7: All right. Good morning, sir.
18: Morning.
8: We're talking about human factors, the nut holding the
7: human factors and automation, correct? We want to combine the two.
18: Yes.
7: Now, I have to ask, I would think that the military has got more experience in accommodating multiple sources of information into a cockpit and presenting it in a way that a pilot can handle. So is that a good place for you guys to take a look and see how it's done?
18: Well, the military has that too, yeah. But in the civilian world, you know, the main aircraft manufacturers like Boeing and even some of the business jet folks like Cessna, and they also have human factors people on board, right, to assist with ensuring that the information that they put in the cockpit is designed with the human in mind. So they're no different from the military. I mean, the military has certain extra capabilities
8: yes.
18: That they need, but they also have to consider the human factors
8: right.
18: when they're doing their design.
8: Well, so many things are changing. I imagine it's a hard target to hit right now. New, like all the weather information advances that are coming out, and all this has to be conglomerated, I guess is a word.
19: Well, it you've got to make it. I'm assuming you want it so that the pilot doesn't feel overloaded.
8: Right.
19: It's simple, direct, easy to get to, and easy to understand.
18: Well, you're actually correct. So there's an array of information out there today that pilots have access to. But one of the things that we don't want to do is to, when we present that information or when they're using it in the cockpit, for them to suffer from cognitive workload. So we have to ensure that it's very intuitive, it's simplistic. We use a word called high glance. You look at it, you know exactly what you're looking at. We should be able to give them all the information they need, but just they have the ability to basically look at what they want to look at, and then if they want to dig deeper into it. For an example would be, you know, you have a METAR, right? A symbol of a METAR, it says your airport is VFR or IFR. You have a symbology to tell you that. Now, if you want to dig deeper to look at the remarks of the METAR or anything like that, you should be able to do that. But it should be very intuitive.
8: Intuitive, yes. I mean, reading METARs alone can be counterintuitive, but yeah. You also want this to be universal across platforms, across different aircraft, different yes. Manufacturers, yeah. and even different countries.
18: Right. Well, consistency is very important because we have to take into consideration that, you know, we're not operating isolated. You have pilots from different parts of the world that fly into the U.S. And so if you have a consistent way of presenting information to pilots, it makes the learning curve less. And, you know, that would cut down on, you know, maybe a few accidents.
8: I hope so.
18: Yeah.
8: Are you guys messing around with AI at all and how that might help us?
18: Well, you know, there's a big push for AI, but I think what people need to understand that, you know, a machine is only as good as what is intended to do, right? So there's going to be a learning curve. There's also the education part that the human has to understand what the AI is doing. And if the AI is supervising the human, then we need to know roles and responsibilities. And when it comes to weather, because weather is so dynamic, we first need to look at what the pilot does today, and then can the AI do that and do it better? And it will take several iterations before we can do that. You know, AI is not going to, you're just going to put AI in a cockpit today to provide weather information to the pilot without the pilot being in the loop.
8: Right.
18: So
8: right.
18: the pilot should be able to look at what the AI is generating and make a decision. And, of course, the source of the information, I think, is important, right? The QC, the quality of the information, who is doing the quality control and that information to know if it's correct. Even though weather information is advisory, there are some pilots that are actually using that to make decisions.
8: Okay.
18: And so if we're going to use AI, we need to ensure that we get it right.
8: Yes, you need to test it thoroughly. Cause
18: exactly.
8: Last thing I want to hear from my AI is, hey, look at that.
19: Oh, did you see that?
8: Yeah, that's not good. Well, you know, just like autonomous other vehicles, I'm a ways from trusting all that yet. Yeah. So, weather information, though, I need all the help I could get.
19: Yeah, weather, it can change so rapidly these days. What with the heat domes and the droughts and the forest fires, weather is definitely playing a huge role in getting information, current, accurate information. It's definitely going to make lives easier for all of the pilots out there.
8: Once you prove that we can trust it.
18: Well, people need to understand that weather is dynamic, right? And, you know, for an example would be if you're preparing to leave home at 9 o'clock to go somewhere and you start planning your flight at 7 o'clock in the morning. That by the time 9 o'clock, that weather might change. So you may want to look to see if there's any updates to that weather rather than just hopping in the airplane and get out. Yeah, and then once you're in the air, now things start changing rapidly, and you basically have no way out.
7: Right.
18: And a lot of pilots do that. You know, you could be distracted. Maybe you get a phone call as you forget to check the weather, and you hop in the airplane, and then the weather change. And once pilots can understand that weather is dynamic, where you saw the weather when you were on the ground, it's not going to be there when you get there. It'll change, and you have to be cognizant of that at all times.
19: You know, and one of the other problems that I see with this, not just human interfacing, but time lag from when a weather system is detected and passed on, relayed to the pilots that need that information.
18: Yeah, that we refer to

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1: See involved.
2: Right, and hopefully it's 5 minutes or less, but the data communication capability to refresh that quickly.
3: Right. Well, there's another issue there, too. So it depends on the processing speed of the display that you have in the cockpit, mm-hmm. because there could be a delay in processing that information, basically presenting it. So you have the delay from the next red image of itself, and then you have the delay of when that information is presented. You combine both together, and then you have the total number.
2: Right, and it could be more than you think.
3: Exactly. But you have to be cognizant of it.
2: Right, right.
4: Yeah, and it can actually put you into danger, unnecessary danger, rather than getting you out of it. You might be looking at a hole in the weather, and that hole's not there when you roll into it.
3: Yep. And a lot of pilots have killed themselves. We call it punch the gap.
2: Yeah. Yeah. I've heard it described as sucker holes.
3: Yeah.
2: So, wow. Yeah, weather never wants to cooperate with us.
4: Never does.
2: Anyway.
4: Mother Nature is rather capricious at times.
2: Yep. We're speaking with Dr. Ian Johnson of the FAA about human factors and in the cockpit. What other human factor? First off, in determining a system, there are so many different flavors of human. I mean, that's got to be a whole branch of research in itself.
3: Right. So, you know, when you're designing systems, you have to look at who's the intended use and who are the users of the system. And you have to ensure that you incorporate that into your design. And when you're doing the research, you want to bring in a diverse group, a representation of those individuals. For instance, you know, you have airline pilots from all over the world, right? And, you know, some of the, you have to also incorporate the airline's policies and procedures. You know, Southwest may have a different policy. Delta may have a different policy. So, I mean, a company like Boeing, they've done research in that area for their customers, right? How their customers use information in the cockpit. And they design the cockpit based on that for that airline. But some things are standard. And so you need to ensure that you focus on that. But you can't, it's not a one-size-fit-all.
2: Yeah, that's the problem. It's not a one-size-fit-all.
3: Yeah.
2: And then, of course, every few years, another emerging technology pops up, and you got to figure out how to incorporate that.
3: Yes.
2: It's a difficult time to be a designer.
4: Maybe, but it, you know, I wouldn't look at it as difficult. I would say it's challenging.
2: Yeah.
3: It is. It is challenging. But, you know, the weakest link right now in the system is the human.
2: Oh, no, not that.
4: Yep.
3: Yes. I mean, airplanes are safer today than they were, you know, years ago. And, you know, we have all this technology that we put in the cockpit or on the airplane. But pilots or humans need to know the capabilities and limitations of those technologies.
2: Right. You need to know it inside out before you trust your life on it.
3: Exactly.
2: Okay. And that's a lot to learn.
4: It is. And, you know, one of the things that may have to be done is more intense training programs regarding this stuff.
2: Specialized high-intensity training?
4: Yes. Very,
2: okay.
4: Very much so.
3: Yep.
2: Well, it's up to you guys to design all that so that us, you know, normal people can figure it out.
4: Right.
3: Well, we can design as much as we want, but, you know, when it's fielded, it's left up to the individuals to use it the way that it was intended and not to go outside of that and take the necessary training on precautions that they need.
2: Yeah, it's like when I'm in the car and I use a GPS, I only turn it on so I can argue with it.
3: There you go.
2: I want that in the cockpit.
3: No.
4: Look at it this way. The FAA may come out with a book that says Weather for Dummies.
2: That's what we need.
4: Yeah.
2: You know?
4: Really?
2: Advanced satellite systems for dummies. It's like, come on, man. I mean, the manuals and then there's always the over reliance on technology. What do we do when it doesn't want to work that day?
3: Exactly. So pilots need to keep that in mind, right? The technology is there to help you, but of course you need to know the capabilities and limitations and how you work hand in hand with the technology.
2: All right. Well, I want to thank you for joining us, sir. It's been most informative. This is Digital Dave,
4: and I'm Fast Eddie, weathered in at EAA Radio.
3: Thank you very much.
5: Were you in Oshkosh in 2022? Here's an interview from that year.
6: On the Fly is at Pioneer Airport, and specifically Kid Venture. And it is a bustle of activity out here today. Matt,

0: Medvig is here with me, and he's the chairman of the Kid Venture operation here, along with Dan Micah, who stepped away. And, man, look at everything going on, Matt.
1: Yeah, we've got lots of people out here enjoying the day. We love it.
0: Bell 47 helicopters taking off and landing for the rides. RC airplanes flying over here. Just everybody getting lunch right here in front of us. A lot of stuff going on. And one of the 22 venues that we talked about originally in the first segment of the show today was the B-25. And you've got some of the guys from the B-25 operation here to talk to us today. Matt, why don't you introduce us to them?
1: Yeah, so I have the father-son duo out here. I have Scott and Eric Serrani, and they were the ones who built and kind of put together the B-25 and been bringing it out.
0: So what we're going to do is we're going to ask you guys how this started, what inspired it, and how you made it happen. Let's start with Scott.
2: Well, about 15 years ago, we used to fly Young Eagles a lot, and we found a group of kids who wanted something after Young Eagles. That started out being hangar rats in our hangars, and eventually it turned into a club called Young Aviators.
0: And whereabouts are you from?
2: We're from north of Denver, Erie, Colorado.
0: Okay.
2: But anyway, we started with this group, and this group wanted to form a club, and it just gained more and more momentum. And in 2013, there was a father who was building a treehouse for his kids, and he wanted it to be a replica, one-to-one ratio replica of a B-25. And life got in the way, and it just sat dormant for many years. And he heard about our group and said, would you guys like to take this on? Well, you learn something very interesting when you put a bunch of aviation enthusiast mentors together with a bunch of kids. It got out of control.
0: Well,
2: it went from being a treehouse to a full-fledged simulator. And when Dan, who was formerly affiliated with our chapter, heard about it, said, would you consider bringing it to Oshkosh?
0: Okay.
2: And that's how we got here. It came here for the first time in 2015, and it's evolved ever since.
0: Now, that's a great story. Now, Eric is your son. And, Eric, tell us, were you involved in that Young Eagles program when you were a kid?
3: Yeah, I went for a number of Young Eagles rides. My grandfather was an EAA member my whole life. Gave me my first ride in a 1946 Aronca Champ. Did a number of Young Eagles rallies at Erie Airport when I was a kid. I got my license. I sold it on my 16th birthday. Got my license when I was 17. Turned around and started flying Young Eagles right then and there, almost immediately.
0: Which is super cool.
3: Yeah, it's cool to get back. Our EAA chapter really rallied around me, gave me a scholarship to complete my private pilot's license. Ever since then, just felt compelled to get back and pay it forward, get more people inspired in the air.
0: So when you were a kid, or younger than you are now, were you involved in the process of building this B-25?
3: Yeah. I was bigger than a kid at the time. Graduated college, moved away, and came back to Colorado. And when I came back, the Young Aviators that organized, we built a couple of simulators before that. Motion flight simulators. But, yeah, once we got our hands on this project, we needed all hands on deck. Lots of diversity and expertise, you know, electrical engineers, mechanical, everything. It really took a lot to get everything working together.
0: Did this go together in somebody's hangar, or was it, like, how did that happen?
2: That's an interesting question. It took place wherever we could do it. the thing that, it was primarily in Eric's and my hangars. We have a few hangars. And what we found interesting working with the kids was we let the kids grab, there were big projects to be had here. There was the structural, the electronics, all of that kind of, we let the kid gravitate to his interest level. We had a 10-year-old, if you look at the B-25 and you look at all the understructure, that frame that goes up, a 10-year-old kid did all that welding.
0: What?
2: Yep.
0: Wow.
2: So when we say it was built by kids, it was built by kids.
0: That's very cool.
2: A lot of mentor stuff with the pocketbook and the advice, but other than that.
0: Well, and how not to hurt yourself soldering and welding.
2: Right.
0: And I know you guys at least do soldering out here at KidVenture.
1: Yeah.
0: Probably not welding, right?
1: At the radio booth, we have soldering, but we don't have welding out
0: right.
1: here.
0: Riveting. No. You have riveting.
1: Riveting as well, yeah.
0: Yeah, which is maybe a little safer than welding. So I'm just trying to picture this 10-year-old kid. I got this, you know. With his welding goggles on and going at it in there.
2: We tell a funny story. If you want to see something interesting, take an 8-year-old 60-pound kid and put him on this side of a rivet gun.
0: Behind the rivet gun, in other words, yeah. So this thing, describe it for the listeners. You know, we're trying to motivate people to come out here to KidVenture and check it out. You got this cool B-25 thing you built. Just give us as much detail, since we don't have video of it. Describe it, you know, in words so that someone could picture what this thing is.
3: Sure. Well, it's a one-to-one scale, front, forward, third of a fuselage of a B-25. Everything in there looks, feels exactly the way that a real B-25 would. We get asked all the time if it came off, like, what actual B-25 did this come off of? And we spend a lot of time explaining that it was built from scratch, from plans. So when you walk in, the entrance is underneath the airplane, like the real B-25. You enter from a hatch on the bottom. You walk up. Once you go up the ladder, there's a tunnel on your left. If you crawl through that tunnel, it's about a 3-foot by 3-foot tunnel. It's a tight fit. It's hard to imagine guys going to war, squeezing through there with their flight suits and their sidearms and everything that they're carrying. Would have been really hot, really cramped, and just, yeah, incredibly brave people.
0: Very challenging.
3: Yeah. If you were to not go through the tunnel, there's a ladder that continues up about 3 more steps to the cockpit. Inside the cockpit, we have a lot of actual B-25 artifacts. The seats are real. The yokes are real. A lot of the instruments are original. So we have original radios in there, so a lot of switches you can flip. And then there's on the very top is the turret gun. It's a turret gun, 2 replica 50 caliber machine guns. We had a mechanical engineer in the group who figured out how to rig it up so that you have a joystick and it actually turns left and right. With the video game that we have going on in there. In the front of the aircraft is a nose gunner and a bombardier. Same one person, 2 jobs. Shoot all the enemies down that are coming straight at you, and then once we get over our target, we'll have them drop bombs on the target. So everyone's got to work together. It's about a 7-minute mission. It's evolved over the years. Originally, it was a lot of imagination that went into it. Us hanging off the side trying to get them their imaginations going. But over the past few years, more brilliant people got involved and figured out how to turn it into a simulator. So it's pretty interactive, immersive, and just quite the sight. You got to see it in person.
0: So how many kids go in at one time for 7 minutes?
3: 4 kids at once. There's a pilot, a co-pilot, the bombardier, and then the turret gunner. And they've all got to work together on a mission and complete it and come out successful.
0: It sounds to me like the coolest, most ultimate jungle gym. That's what it sounds like.
3: That's a good
0: like.
3: Way to describe it, yeah. For kids and adults like to play in there, too.
0: Yeah, I'll tell you what, I'm not fitting through any 3-foot hole. That's for sure. But for those who can, it looks really exciting. And I assume that, I mean, this is designed for kids. So, you know, there's all the kids can.
2: We have an awful lot of parents who want to go in.
0: They want to go in. Yeah, sorry. Kids only. Well, the kids must love that, you know. Well, and let's face it, 4 at a time, 7 minutes. There's a lot of people waiting, a lot of people here.
2: Average year for us, we'll put about 1,200 kids through this in the week.
0: There just simply isn't time to get the parents in there. And I'm sure the parents are just excited to see their kids smile in there. And share a little history that, you know, I mean, the younger generation, even in their 20s now, really unless they're involved in something like this or go to an aviation museum or watch a lot of old movies or videos, they have no idea, you know, what it was like to, you know, be in a B-25 or even what a B-25 is. So this is a really cool thing that you're doing. I think it's awesome. And obviously EAA is very supportive. I heard some, we won't say who, but big wigs were running around here today and really thought that was cool. And I think, we encourage everybody to come out to KidVenture and check out stuff that you may not think is here. You might remember it only being, model airplane, like, stick built, paper planes and models, years past. This is so much more than that now,
1: yeah,
0: right,
1: grown
0: Matt?
1: So much more since then, yeah.
0: Yeah, definitely. So, get on the bus, come on out to KidVenture. Guys, the Serranis, thank you very much for sharing your story. Thank you for making this happen and for your passion to EAA to bring that out here.
2: Thank you for having us. KidVenture's been good to us. We try to be good to it.
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5: Welcome back to the Traffic Jam. I'm Afterburner Al, along with Weasel. It's been a while since we've hosted this particular show, just because it's always sandwiched in between the afternoon air show and our evening program. Coming up at 7 will be Theater in the Woods. But we have a few minutes to talk about, we'll be on tomorrow as well, but we'll have a few minutes to talk about some of the things we've seen around the area at AirVenture this week. And also, we're going to do a special traffic jam. We'll be on the stand Sunday morning from 10 to noon, I believe. And so we'll be grading takeoffs.
6: Yes, normally we grade landings, but Sunday afternoon is the great exodus at the end of the show. So, yeah, we'll be grading takeoffs. That'll be fun.
5: And one of the things we haven't talked about, you and I, on the air quite a bit, is something that happened 20 years ago. So we brought in Mike Morgan to help us with that discussion. Hey, Mike.
7: Hey, Afterburner Al. Is that how we're doing this?
5: Afterburner? Yeah, we could do that.
7: Okay. Hey, Al. Hey, Weasel. I listened to that intro to your show. I did that when I was about, young. 40-something, I guess.
5: Right, yes.
7: When I started volunteering with EAA Radio. So kind of threw me back to the past, which is exactly why you brought me here today.
5: Yeah, the past is correct.
7: So it is just under 7 weeks away that we will all be observing the 20th year since 9/11 happened. Now, I happen to know through volunteering with this organization that you guys, the two of you, were college roommates. The two of you have had very parallel careers for a number of aviation companies. Certainly, you both have volunteered in very meaningful ways for EAA and EAA Radio. What I bet a lot of people don't know is that you comprised the flight crew of a single passenger-carrying aircraft the morning of 9/11. So you were together when 9/11 happened. So I'm going to channel David Hartman here as he takes people through the interesting stories that they've experienced and ask you to take us back to that particular morning and describe how you sort of went through what you went through before you learned that this was happening.
6: Well, we started really early. I think it was a 4 or 5 a.m. show, and we did a deadhead leg to go pick up passengers. And then we were flying from
5: Manitowoc
6: yeah. over out east, and as we were going along,
7: was it charter or scheduled?
6: It was a charter yep. flight. We were in a King Air 200, and the morning started off like every other trip that we had done. We were up at altitude. We were out over Lake Erie, and the first inkling that something was amiss was we heard a very garbled message on Cleveland Center frequency that an airplane had a bomb on board, and. And so we're like, well, that is somewhat unusual. And yeah. we had to, probably an off-color conversation about that. And yeah.
7: Well, at that point, what did you think was – did you think it was legitimate? Or do you think somebody was just messing around?
6: Well, it was one of those things that people, even back then, people didn't – you didn't – if you said the B word, it was not – and on a center frequency, it was kind of odd. And the Cleveland Center controller started getting us all off the frequency, and they were – working in 993, and that's one of the things that stands out the most when we talk about 9/11.
5: Yeah, hold on a second, because this is our 20 years of remembering stuff. They actually started asking us where we were headed over Lower Michigan. It started even earlier than that, and then because that started busying me with stuff, I think that's when you heard some of those communications.
6: Yeah, because they came on board and they said something about they're going to need runway requirements from everybody and all that, mm-hmm. and so he was looking for an alternate. And but I remember the Cleveland Center controller, when they lost comms with United 93, they kept going, United 93 Cleveland, United 93 Cleveland, and they're just going on and on. And they got us onto a discrete frequency because the controller that was working in 93, they just got him on that one frequency. And the airplane was unresponsive, and I remember they ran a, I think it was a NetJets airplane. It was a Citation mm-hmm. 10 up to get a look at him to see if they could, you know, did they lose a window? Yeah. Did they, you know, because we really didn't know, and no one did at that time, you know, what the situation was. And as we continued east, it, you know, the dynamic kind of changed. And I remember the
7: now United 93 is the one that went down in Shanksville.
6: In Shanksville,
7: right?
6: Pennsylvania, yes.
7: Okay. So the first you knew was actually the third aircraft that was in danger, right?
6: Correct.
8: Right. Okay. And one of the things we thought about when we kept hearing the repeated United 93, we're like, well, those guys are in trouble. They can't even, you know, answer the radio kind of thing. It's like, oh, those guys.
7: Did you conclude that the radio transmission about the bomb was probably that aircraft, or did you think of them as isolated incidents?
6: Well,
7: or unrelated, I mean.
6: No, I think we kind of thought something was that, because the and I forget the exact wording, but it was like, ladies and gentlemen, we have a bomb on board. And so it sounded like it was a, you know, like it sounded like a PA announcement that they had inadvertently run it over, you know, mm-hmm. over center frequency. Not that that ever happens.
8: Yeah.
6: So it was kind of like, well, that. And then when the airplane was unresponsive, they said, okay, we got a situation here. And you know, the weather was perfect. And I remember, like, the controller started keying the mic to make transmissions, and it sounded like there was a cocktail party going on in the background. There was all kinds of, you know, like when you call your friend and they're at some party and there's all that background noise. That's what it sounded like in the center. There was just all kinds of people that are talking in the background, and that was a clue that something was going on.
7: So somebody was keying the mic, but there was nobody on mic.
6: No, they were talking, but like it would be like if I'm talking here and if we were trying to do this show instead of in a studio, like down at the, you know, at mm-hmm. the flight line with all those people talking in the background.
8: How many times have you talked to someone and they yell at their kids in the background when they're on the phone with you?
7: Yeah, right.
8: It's similar to that.
7: Okay.
6: And as we went eastbound, we were talking to Cleveland Center, and I remember the Cleveland controller, you could tell the tone of their voice. They were extremely professional, but you could tell that they were becoming task saturated with all of the papers being put in front of them and all this kind of stuff. And we got to the border between Cleveland Center and New York Center, and all the airplanes that were getting handoffs were coming back, and they were like, hey, we can't get a hold of New York. And I remember the controller said it was like the understatement of the century was, there's something going on in New York. Be patient with them. That's a good frequency. Just hang on. And then the next thing they came up with was, the couple of guys were like, well, we'd like to go to 17.5 and cancel IFR. And I said, I can't let you do that. Just stand by. I'm like, well, that was kind of the first clue that we had that things have, it was more than just this one airplane that was having an issue, that something was going on. And
7: what led you to want to cancel IFR at that point? Were you just thinking ahead, trying to be flexible?
6: Yeah, it wasn't us canceling. We were still at altitude, but some of the other, you know, like corporate charter airplanes, they mm-hmm. were just going to go to 17.5, cancel IFR, because the controllers were clearly overwhelmed with whatever the situation was.
7: Yeah, okay.
6: And so they were going to jump off and just go VFR and ease the controller's burden.
8: Let me add in at that point, this is about the same time that I remember asking, they kept coming back and asking, where are you going? Where are you going? And every controller asks where we're headed, and when we tell them, York, Pennsylvania, that's where we're going, which is about 30 miles away from, it's
6: right
8: west of
6: Gettysburg.
8: Lancaster, PA, and it's 30 miles away from Gettysburg and also Camp David as well. So
7: uh-huh.
8: They kept asking us, but one of the things is, okay, and one time the controller comes back and says, well, New York may not be able to take your handoff. There's some kind of delay. And I said, you know, because we always like, well, what's the nature of the delay? And that's when the controller had it, and he said, someone flew a couple of planes into the World Trade Centers. They think it's a terrorist attack.
6: Well, before they said it was a terrorist attack, there was, he said, somebody flew an airplane into the World Trade Center, and an airliner keyed the mic, and the guy recognized his voice, and he said, what did the banner say? And he said, it wasn't a banner. We think it was your company. And then they came up with the thing about lock your cockpit. I went, holy smokes. And then they, we finally got on with New York.
7: Wait, parse that a minute.
6: Okay.
7: But what did the banner say? We think it was your company.
6: Well, they thought it was a banner. They said somebody flew an airplane into the World Trade Center, and the guy said, oh, what did the banner say? And thinking it was a banner tow airplane,
7: okay.
6: They said, it wasn't a banner tow. We think it was your company.
7: Okay. Got it.
6: And we're like, what? You know, because that was my first thought when they said an airplane hit the World Trade Center. We were thinking, you know, like a banner tower or a, you know, a sightseeing kind of thing. You know, somebody that's down in that low altitude.
8: Yeah, there's no way that an airliner is going to be down there.
7: Well, isn't that the way this whole thing happened? There was a failure of imagination on so many levels.
6: Oh, sure.
7: Could not imagine.
6: The other thing that kind of stands out was when we handed off from Cleveland to New York, there was a definite difference in the tension in their voice. The New York controller was clearly operating at a higher stress level, but extremely, extremely professional. They and they came up with when they finally decided that they were going to shut the airspace down, we were into New York Center's airspace, and he said, all right, if you've been in the air less than 30 minutes, I want you to turn around and go back where you started from. If you're within 30 minutes of your destination, you're cleared direct. The rest of you, I need runway requirements and fuel on board. We need to get you all on the ground. And he and I looked at each other, and I looked down at the GPS, and it showed that we were 29 minutes from there, so we just hit direct enter. And so when they called, he's going through this list of call signs that he had, that they were working that frequency, and he just went down, you know, he's like, all right, you know, our call sign, and we're going direct Thomasville, and okay, and we went direct to the airport, and then we got handed off to Harrisburg Approach, and the controller kind of had a moment for a breath, and he said, "You guys got ready to copy? I have some information for you." And so they gave us a statement to read, and I saved it. I just found it moved last year, so I found all this like these buried treasures in my house when I moved. But it was a handwritten note that said something to the effect of, "For reasons of national security, all aircraft are instructed to land immediately. The U.S. National Airspace System is shutting down. Anyone has any questions, contact the nearest air traffic facility." So we got handed off to the Thomasville's an uncontrolled airport. We got handed off to Unicom York Thomas THR is the airport.
8: See,
6: So we got handed off, and he read it on the, you know, right off the script that, you know, so he went in right after Burner Al voice, you know, that for a reason, and we landed.
7: How many passengers?
6: I don't know.
8: Four.
6: Where's the picture?
8: Okay. Yeah, if you go to the EA Radio Facebook page, we actually posted a picture of all of us, the four passengers and us, on 2 days later on Thursday, September 13th, just before we were able to leave. And one thing I'll interject about the passengers right now, they were being sent out to this factory in the York area to give out severance packages to a bunch of employees that they were going to lay off. And it was like, you know, they were going to be there 3 hours. So they were going out for a 3-hour tour, but it turned out to be a little bit more than that. Wow. So you could talk about what happened on the ground in just a moment, but right now you're listening to EAA Radio.
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10: All right, joining us are Mike Blythe and Linda Solers from Sling.
8: Sling.
10: Now, I went and looked at this plane, and I met this young lady here, and that is an incredible little airplane. I was kind of blown away.
11: Well, thank you very much.
10: And your spokesperson here is an incredible pilot, too. She's got a heck of a story. Anyway, let's talk to us about the Sling.
12: So we founded the company in 2005. And the first aircraft we produced was the Sling 2, a two-seater, which is an LSA.
10: And that's the low wing.
12: That's the low wing, yeah. Very nice, robust. It's perfect training aircraft. I came from a flight training background, so that was how I came about deciding to make it really focused on flight training. Second aircraft was a four-seater, light four-seater called the Sling 4. That we produced that in 2011. Then in 2017, the Rotax 915 engine was introduced, and we produced an upgraded version of the four-seater called the Sling TSI, which is still in production today, and it's our top-selling model. And 2 years ago, we launched the Sling High Wing, which is a high wing version of the TSI, flying with the Rotax 916, the brand new Rotax engine, and with the constant speed propeller. So, yeah.
10: That's kind of nice.
12: They are really great aircraft.
10: I'm with
11: Linda.
10: Jeez. I don't think I like getting in and out of a low wing when it's raining. I don't need to wash the cockpit, as she said. Yeah. And I've always liked the look of the high wing. So, that's a nice airplane.
12: Yeah. Yeah, we've had tremendous support this year. I haven't been here for 5 years, and
10: Well, you picked a good year to come in.
12: Yeah, this year coming in is like, well, I'm blown away. Of course, we've got these fantastic aircraft on display as well.
10: Yeah, you hold your own. Don't worry. You hold your own. composite, basically, or steel tube underneath composite? I didn't get into that.
12: Yeah, so they are aluminum. Aluminum aircraft.
10: That's close.
12: Yeah. And excepting for the high wing, it was a departure for us. We made the center part of the fuselage all composite, which is mostly carbon fiber. And the reason for that was the strength-to-weight ratio. It's a strutless wing. It's cantilever wing. So we need to.
10: Oh, you're right. I just realized that. I didn't notice that before.
12: Yeah, it's a real airplane, you know?
10: Yeah, well, no.
12: You don't call it an airplane here. You call it an airplane, right?
10: An airplane.
12: Airplane.
10: But it's a lot easier to get in and out of.
12: Yeah. And but otherwise, everything else is aluminum. And so, for a kit builder, of course, it's easy to work with. We make a really complete kit, and we're really proud of that. So.
11: And that also gives them the chance to have a wonderful amount of room in the cabin and a very thin fuselage structure.
10: Yeah. How quiet is it inside then? Pretty quiet?
11: Yeah.
10: No worse than any other airplane?
11: Yeah. My wonderful noise-canceling headsets. Exactly. But yeah. It's smooth. It's quiet. I like to think of the Sling High Wing as kind of the love child between a 210 and a TSI. Because
10: okay.
11: It handles brilliantly, it's nimble on the controls. I always thought to get the high wing of my dreams, I'd have to give up on a little bit of the handling characteristics that would otherwise be nice. But with this plane, you don't. You've got the solidity and the stability of a high wing, and the handling characteristics of a little fighter.
10: Yeah, well, I knew that word was coming.
8: There it is.
10: There it is. That's why she bought it. Useful load is quite remarkable, from what she was telling me.
12: Yeah, so I can think in kilograms, so I'm going to tell...
10: Oh, don't do that.
12: ...to tell you about that in pounds.
11: Yeah, well, so it's 1,050, I believe, is the current published number for the useful load in pounds.
12: Yeah.
11: And it's a very, very capable aircraft. And, of course, to do that crossing, we had 900...
10: Well, it better explain what the crossing was first, because most people won't understand that.
11: Yeah, okay. So when I started building back in 21... There was a lot of wait time with shipping, and it was going to take like 8 months or more just to get the kit delivered. So I requested, opted, and very grateful that Sling allowed me to go out to the factory because I was concerned not only with the time it was going to take to get the kit, but if there was a part that I boogered up when I was working on it or didn't fit quite right, who knew how many months it would take to get that part, only to go back and forth.
10: Okay, now let's explain. You were here in America, and
11: yes.
10: The factory was in?
11: South Africa.
10: Okay, South right around the corner.
11: Yeah. South Johannesburg. Well, I have the great privilege of being an airline captain, so I had the opportunity to go back and forth easily. And I'm used to long flights, so it's 15 hours from Newark to Johannesburg direct, which is just another day for me. So it wasn't a problem for me to go back and forth. So I went there, and the Sling typically has their production. They make a prototype, they freeze the design, they do a production prototype to get through the production process and make sure all that is working, and then they start production. But I talked them into letting me come and be a part of the...
10: Talked? Look at his face. I'm not sure that's the correct word.
12: Gently persuaded us.
10: Yes, gently.
11: Gently persuaded him.
8: Why do I get the feeling there's a little strong-arm tactics going on there?
12: Exactly.
11: So I went there, and it was just such an incredible experience. I built from a flat box kit. Normally,
10: little IKEA pictures?
11: The pictures are great. The pictures are great. They have wonderful manuals, actually. That's one of the strengths, I believe. I've never built a plane before.
12: Yeah.
11: I'm an AMP, and I've worked on planes, and I had a 210. But this is my first foyer, and I've been coming to Sun & Fun since 1985. So it's a long-held dream of mine to build a plane. So I built it from a flat box. The other option is that you can build it from a quick build, where more of the structure is actually created before you begin as a kit builder. And it saves about 500 hours. But I built from the flat box, and I had the great good honor of being there as things were getting solidified and tests were being done, and was able to provide some input on things from handling all the way to the interior.
10: Yeah, meanwhile, in the meetings, they're going, hey, let's Let's see if she can do it. I don't. If she can do it, anybody can do it. You know.
11: Well, it was wonderful, and I actually also had the opportunity to get to see and be a part of some of the stuff that the average kit builder, even if they buy a flat box, won't do. Because in the case of the Sling High Wing, the fuselage, when it's delivered, comes complete and finished. Pretty much. I mean, not the interior and the running the lines and stuff, but the structure and what they call the top box, which is where a lot of the magic and this. You are in the presence of a legend, I'm telling you. And he has a lot of magic that happens in the top box that a lot of
10: does it say that on the drawing? Install magic now.
11: That's right. Yeah. But I had the opportunity to buck some of the rivets and on the spars, because that's where one of the great things about the Slings, they provide very, very complete kits. You don't have to manufacture anything. It's all pre-drilled. Things are really easy. They provide everything but the liquids and the tools, right?
12: Correct.
11: The jigs you get. So it's an extraordinarily
10: approachable
11: kit to build. But I had the opportunity to go and do some of the layups for the composite, which the normal kit builder wouldn't do. So in addition to that, so I spent about 4.5 months over there, back and forth over a 9-month period, 5 times, and stayed on the airport and stayed in the factory. So it was just, it was a wonderful, wonderful experience. And sorry, the rest of you will never get that.
10: They learned their lesson.
11: Yes, they're not doing that anymore.
12: Actually, sometimes we get a little bit scared by customers coming to do a build at our factory because it takes up a lot of our time. But Linda was always so much fun to have around us.
10: Well, and, you picked a good one because she was already an A&P. That helped a lot, I'm sure.
12: And this bubbly personality, and really worked hard.
10: Okay.
11: And they've really become family over there. I've gone back 3 times since we made the journey back here to be involved with the factory and have some wonderful adventures. So,
10: And you had
11: really
10: so much faith in the design that you decided to fly, 10, 20 hours, and then?
11: So we brought myself and JP came shortly after I got there to work on his beautiful tailwheel, which I highly recommend everybody come take a look at that, too. And JP had a lot more. I've been flying jets for 20 years. JP, and so last time I owned an aircraft, it was round dials, and, I was kind of out of touch with GA. JP brought with him all kinds of wonderful knowledge has much more GA flying than I do, and the tail dragger flying, great pilot. So I think together we made a terrific team. And then we decided, we have wings, and again, it was going to take 8 months or more to ship it over and reassemble. So we decided to fly it. They had tried to get the prototype to Oshkosh the year prior, but because of the COVID restrictions and 2 weeks here and blah, blah, blah, that didn't happen. So we came in mass. So it was my plane, JP's, and the initial prototype, nose wheel. And there was 2 people in each plane, and we came over up Africa. And then the big leg was from Cape Verde to Barbados, which was 2,100 nautical miles. Took us about 14.5 hours. And we enjoyed it very much and had a wonderful, wonderful experience and proved the plane and the wonderful Rotax engine.
10: There you go. There you go. All right. Where are you here on the field?
12: We're straight opposite you here. And if you have Google Maps on your smartphone, just put Sling Island into Google Maps, and we're right opposite you over here.
10: You're right across the way.
12: The big tent. Look for Sling. That's where you'll find us.
10: All right. Well, thank you for joining us. That's a very nice little airplane. I got to give you credit for that.
12: Thank you. This is
10: Digital Dave.
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10: Wow.
12: Thanks very much.
11: Thank you.
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0: It's Innovation Thursday on the fly, and Jay Munchie on EA Radio, and we are over at the brand new Aviation Gateway Park today, and co-hosting with me today, Dave Chamson, and Dave is the Vice President, Marketing and Business Development Manager for EAA. Hello.
15: Hey, thanks for having me. Great to be here.
0: Thanks for joining us. So let's talk a little bit about this brand new Gateway Park. How did it come to be, and what was the inspiration?
15: Sure. Well, we've always had a presence over here. It's kind of evolved over the last few years. Last year, if you had been here, it was called College Park, and it was 3 different tents, and honestly, probably not the most inviting part of the grounds. As you know, this is kind of an area of AirVenture that's kind of growing and a little bit off the beaten path. So we've been trying to think about ways to get more people out and to kind of see the colleges and the universities that have typically been down the road. over here as well, just off to my right. And what we decided to do was just kind of start from scratch and look at ways that we could introduce innovation to our members and our guests that come here. And colleges and careers were certainly one way of getting kids and adults interested in what innovation lies in the professional aspects and in the service industries, and certainly with the military and the airlines. And so we've got an incredible sold-out tent behind us, our Colleges and Career Center. And then what we decided to do was to kind of take a look at innovations in general, and there's certainly nothing more innovative and trendy these days than drones. And what better way to get kids and adults involved in something else that flies? There certainly have been RCs that have been around for 100 years, but drones obviously have taken off. So we decided to split the Innovation Center in half and come up with half dedicated to unmanned aerial flight and the other half to innovations. And we launched the Innovation Center, and we put an 80-foot by 80-foot by 30 drone cage right attached to it with some windows and a viewing area inside the air-conditioned tent, and it has taken off beyond our wildest dreams.
0: Well, I mean, you're right. The UAV program is booming, not only in the military side, but it's really catching on for civilians.
15: It has, and EAA has got a great catbird seat position because we're certainly being asked to look at things from a regulatory and advocacy perspective on the commercial side of things. And yet on the other side, there's all the recreational fun that you can have with RC and drone flying as well. So we know that it's a little bit in flux right now in terms of where the FAA is pulling things and where that's going to head. But in the meantime, there's that 400-foot and below opportunity that really lets people start making their own drones, buying their own drones, getting into it at a reasonable price point, and using that as a way to get them involved in aviation in some capacity. They may not be able to afford some of the planes that they see around here, but going out and buying a kit to build your own $50 drone, or maybe even spending $3,000 on some of the ones that you see flying here, is just an amazing way to use it as a gateway to get started.
0: What I see it doing, Dave, is I see the whole modeling. Like, remember when we were young, yeah, RC modeling was so popular,
15: and
0: building models and flying RC planes. And now what the drones are doing is they're bringing that back in a whole new way and bringing on board a whole new generation of young people to aerial sport.
15: Yeah, they're easy to fly. I mean, you can make them as complex as you want or as easy as you want, just from some of the simple hobbyist drones all the way up to the ones that are multiple thousands of dollars that kids and adults are using, certainly to get that amazing point of view. As you know, many of these you can attach 4K cameras to and just enjoy that same point of view you could from the cockpit with a lot less, I guess, excitement
0: expense.
15: Or risk, but less expense, exactly. So, I mean, the cage has been busy all week long, and as a matter of, oh, look at that. That's the first one that we've had stuck up 30 feet high.
0: Oh, I don't know if you... Well, at least the lights are flashing, so no one will hit it.
15: They're going to need some help with that one. Manny will help out, I'm sure.
0: We're talking about the drone cage that's right next to us here at Gateway Park. And Innovation Center, you've got the colleges. The colleges, of course, and the airlines, you know, we are growing into a pilot shortage.
15: Right.
0: I mean, it's not a myth. It's not a mystery. It's happening.
15: Yeah, I saw some of those statistics. It's about, I think Boeing's reporting about 558,000 pilot shorted. Basically, they're going to be short, and I think almost half of that was coming from abroad in the Asian market. So.
0: Right. This is a great venue for them to recruit.
15: It is. It's been great. They've been having an amazing week. The other tent that's behind us is our forums tent, where we're giving all sorts of technological talks on aviation, the legalities of unmanned flight, and anything that's sort of related to innovative components of aviation as well.
0: Very cool. Mm-hmm. So looking forward now, this is 2015, next year,
15: sure,
0: Gateway Park's not going to go anywhere.
15: Right.
0: It's pretty solid now. You're going to develop it even further, huh?
15: We are. I mean, we've had a lot of requests for starting to look at how we're going to expand the footprint. Almost all of the partners that we have in there are first-year partners, especially in the drone companies.
0: Really?
15: It's been a great initiative for us. And I've almost gotten 100% commitment from them to come on back. And we've had several that want to sponsor some large parts of Aviation Gateway Park. We've been asked to sort of, that was impressive. They knocked it down somehow. Water bottle? All right. And we're kind of landlocked here, but we're looking at ways that we can really continue to take the innovations forward. As a matter of fact, we also have another group inside that's called Aero Innovate. We're going to hear a little bit more about that later. That has five incredible startups that our members are really going to want to be paying attention to as well. So
0: we'll talk about those later. Yeah, very cool stuff. What, since I've got you here, what else is going on here at EAA?
15: There's a few things.
0: I mean, from a development standpoint.
15: From a development standpoint, you know, we're really looking at everything from the infrastructure that's going on here, how we can make things better for our members and guests, everything from our master site planning that we're taking a look at in terms of improving the experience here at EAA. We've got a great 5-year rolling plan to make sure that the grounds and the partner buildings and everything else are always in first-class shape to make sure that things that we can do are always going to be very inviting. And that's, I think you'll see that here. All three of these tents here are air-conditioned. So on a day like today,
0: nice. Yeah.
15: It's a real nice way to spend your day and to kind of research and find out what's new and exciting here.
0: Well, and just something new because, I mean, this is my 29th straight year coming to AirVenture. And it's fun to see new things every year.
15: It is.
0: I mean, it could easily get repetitive, but it's not.
15: It's been incredibly crowded all week long. It's even on a beautiful sunny day, even during the middle of the air show, we're still seeing great things going on inside. Everyone from Lockheed Martin is here with their F-35 flight simulator. We've got hang gliding simulators inside. Like I said, we've got many, many different drone companies represented here as well.
0: Hang glider simulator.
15: It's incredible. He's up here with Full Sail University. And it's looks like a pretty primitive contraption, but you sit down on this thing, and it's a chair built out of metal trusses, and it's got the handles just like you would steer a hang glider. And he's got fans blowing at you, and you sit in this, and you're able to basically use Oculus Rift glasses, and you don't know what those are. Those are 3D glasses that provide a virtual immersive experience, and you sit in there. And I did it at Sun and Fun, and it made me incredibly nauseous. It was a lot of fun. And he even has it armed with a missile that you can take and fire it as you're flying over the California hills. So it's a lot of fun. Those are kind of the things that you can see. So that's sort of where 3D technology is being taken. So those are some of the examples of some of the things you'll see inside.
0: That's exciting. Now, I like the idea that you put the colleges and the airlines together.
15: Yes.
0: Because they're going to have to develop a relationship, if not now, very soon.
15: Right.
0: For a pipeline of pilots.
15: It is. You've got Ohio State over there. You've got University of North Dakota. You've got Auburn University, all acting as feeder curriculums, of course, into what the airlines is going to require of them coming out. So it's a great combination, and again, provides another fantastic gateway. Again, we couldn't have done this without Piper Aircraft. They're the sponsors of all of Aviation Gateway Park here as well.
0: Yeah.
15: They believe in it, and they've been very supportive.
0: Well, and of course they're one of the top training brands of aircraft out there. So it's, you know, they're very vested and interested in what happens here going forward.
15: Right, right, right.
0: So as are everybody else.
15: Yeah.
0: So what else? Let's hit on some really exciting things.
15: So this is a great week. We've got the Goodyear Wingfoot 1 Zeppelin here.
0: It's been flying everywhere.
15: It has been flying. As a matter of fact, I just had the privilege of flying on it this morning with Captain Jim Lovell, and that was just an amazing experience.
0: Very cool.
15: It really provides just an incredible sense of what goes on over the grounds. I don't think I've ever seen the ground so crowded and so excited and so optimistic about where the aviation industry is headed these days. We were hearing it from our partners. We're hearing it from our attendees, and it's probably going to be one of the, if not the best show we've ever had.
0: And Apollo 13.
15: And Apollo 13 is well represented here
0: awesome
15: as well.
0: How awesome is that?
15: Fred Hez and Jim Lovell, and it's just been a great experience to have them here.
0: Yeah, it's very cool.
15: Yeah.
0: And, of course, the seaplane base, we always try and get a little spot in there for the seaplane base because their little world is hopping over there, too.
15: Yeah, at the south end, kind of by the ultralight areas, if you take a tram down there, you can pick up a bus to the seaplane base. If you're looking for a nice, quiet, tranquil break in your day, it's about a 10-minute ride. You'll be able to see a lot of beautiful amphibs flying there. Icon is giving demonstrations of their A5 as well.
0: I hear that's very popular.
15: Very popular. I had a chance to fly that on Sunday, and again, probably one of the most fun flying experiences I've ever had. So as a pilot, they nailed it. They lived up to their expectations. So talk about an innovative company. They want to deliver on the ultimate consumer flying experience, and they have nailed it. They lived up to all the hype.
0: That's awesome. Yeah. We're going to be, my show, On the Fly, will be there on Saturday.
15: Well, excellent.
0: At the seaplane base. And tomorrow, we get to do something really exciting on the show. We get to fly drones.
15: You are. You're going to fly drones tomorrow.
0: We're going to be in the drone cage tomorrow at 1 o'clock, and we are going to see some really exciting stuff with a couple of the companies that are that are marketing drones, and Emory-Riddle University.
15: Yeah, Emory-Riddle is the sponsor of our amazing obstacle course challenge every day from 3 to 5 here. You can sign up and fly around our obstacle course, which they'll set up, and it's got a great timed event that everyone can participate in. It's an amazing trophy that you can win, so that's been a blast every day, and we've had a long line of participants for that. So highly encourage everyone to come out and give it a try.
0: Excellent, Dave. Yeah. It's going to be fun. Good. We're going to take a break, and when we come back, we're going to talk to somebody from NASA, I believe.
15: Absolutely. Excellent.
0: All right, J-Mont G, we're on the fly with Dave Chamson over at Gateway Park, the brand-new Aviation Gateway Park, and specifically today, Innovation Center. We'll be right back. 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
16: Here's a classic out of the EAA Radio archives from 2013. Jack Pelton, the retired CEO of Cessna Aircraft, serves as the chairman of the board of EAA. His role was redefined by the board last year, so that as chairman, Jack is responsible for day-to-day leadership. A few days ago, we talked with him about his first year in the job and what he's looking forward to this week at AirVenture and in his three-year term as chairman.
17: Well, it's been as you can imagine for me, a very, very steep learning curve to go from a October appointment to chairman to actually now being involved in running the event and working with the staff to make it happen. And I can tell you, you have never met a more dedicated group of people and volunteers that work just tirelessly to get this thing ready to launch on Monday morning and have a tremendous facility, a great lineup of features and attractions, to have the facility looking like it always does, which is, spit and polish and something that you're very proud of. I think we're going to have a different show than we've had in the past because it isn't going to have any military or government presence. And to me, that's pretty exciting because it brings us back to what our 60-year history at EA is all about, which is experimental aviation, recreational flying, and general aviation. And we have actually created more flying events during the show than we've ever had in the past, with a much better mixed lineup of airplanes that you'll see in the afternoons. The exhibit halls are going to be full. The sponsors that we've had are all here in the same or more capacity than they've been in the past. And we've added some neat new features, like an additional fireworks show on Wednesday night that's exactly like the one we have on Saturday night, and different and better food venues than we've had in the past also. So better variety, better pricing, and then everything we've all known and love about Oshkosh AirVenture, which is the camaraderie with all of our friends that come from around the world, from all of the different genres of aviation, whether it be home builders to the IAC folks, to the warbirds, to the vintage groups, to the ultralights. They'll all be here. And I think that's what brings us here. It's really about being with our comrades in aviation year over year.
18: How does the AirVenture event allow you to sort of take a pulse of the health and the condition of general aviation?
17: Usually the ability for us to take that health check of how general aviation is doing occurs kind of as a post-AirVenture debrief. Getting prepared for it, if you were to take that snapshot, I would say things are looking better than they have in the last 2 years. So that's encouraging as far as the number of pre-committed advanced sales activities and the exhibit sales that we've had. The real test is to see how many people are actually taking the time to fly up here with the new, even higher gas prices than we've experienced in the past, their own currency in their airplanes, what they've been doing. So I look at the entry, which right now looks like it's healthier than it was last year, and then come Sunday next week, I'll be looking at how did the actual fly-in crowd look like.
18: How will the way you spend your time at AirVenture this year be different than it has in the past?
17: I've enjoyed my role at AirVenture for many, many years in a variety of different ways. You know, first coming as a EA kid, if you will, to my dad, who was a member of EA Chapter 1, just camping here and enjoying it, no agenda, and leave when you want to leave, to then being an exhibitor where you had company responsibilities that tied you up. And actually, I'd actually make it a point of scheduling a day, take my name tag off, and go see the things I want to see and visit the exhibit halls and buy the stuff I wanted to buy, to going into retirement of it back to last year, enjoying it with no schedule and agenda. And I was joking with Kathy, my executive assistant here, saying, well, this year I'm sure is going to be like next year, where I can just wander around and visit the exhibits. And she said, oh, are you in for a real change this year? And we've gone through the calendar already, and I'm right now wondering if I'm actually going to be able to get any sleep based on all the events and places I need to be. But that's what I signed up for. We need to be visible as board members. We need to be out there hosting the events that we need to host and soliciting participation and sponsorship, helping our members understand where we're going. And it's going to be a full, fun agenda for the week plus.
18: Is there a particular event that you're looking forward to, especially this week?
17: I have to say that I've been coming here since I was a little kid with my dad, and you know, I love looking at the variety of airplanes and the time people put into taking care of the airplanes. But this whole Jetman experience, I've seen it on YouTube, I've seen the movies and videos, and I am kind of anxious to see what this ultimate home builder actually does and performs and see the actual flight. I think that's novel and exciting. The other piece that's interesting for me, I'm in a different stage in my life where I have grandkids now, I'm retired. I think the premiere of the Disney Planes movie for some reason has really pulled on me, because I've watched my kids and I've watched my now grandkids who always get attracted to whatever the latest Disney topical movie may be, and we've seen Cars appear, we've seen other movies like that, and as you know, there's this marketing push that goes behind it with, you know, you go to Target or you go to Walmart, you go to any store, and you've got all of these things that the kids want to buy, and there's never been one around airplanes, and I think this is going to be a unique opportunity to attract the generation that we don't even know about yet, my 2-year-old grandson and my 5-year-old grandson, to get them passionate about Dusty, the new little crop duster in the Disney plane. So we've needed that as an industry. We've needed something to connect with the younger generation. So that's going to be a very, very important outcome of this week.
18: What advice would you give to people who are visiting AirVenture for the first time this week?
17: I would say don't rush it. You know, plan accordingly so that you can really take in everything that AirVenture has to offer, because it's so diverse when you look at the grounds, from going down and looking at people who are parking and sleeping under the wing in the North 40, through the Warbird area, through the home built area, through the all the vintage and things that are on the flight line, the exhibitors and the innovation that occurs as you walk up and down Celebration Way. So, I'll hear friends that say, well, I'm just going to come in and out for the day. I always say, think about taking more than a day, and when you're there, make sure you spend the full day, because there is just so much to see. Take your time, enjoy it, hydrate, and really, really try to make sure you see everything, especially if it's your first trip, so that hopefully it'll encourage you it'll spark an interest in any given area, and that next time you come back, you can even focus and spend more time on whatever particular areas of interest. The other thing I will mention, the seaplane base. I think quite often people forget that we have the seaplane base, and I can remember some wonderful moments with my dad, who where we would go to AirVenture and we would spend an afternoon over at the seaplane base together, just, you know, relaxing, sitting, having one of those talks that you can't normally have in a busy family atmosphere, watching beautiful airplanes flying in and out of Lake Winnebago. So don't forget that.
18: One of the changes this year is the move of the organization's annual meeting to Wednesday. Talk about how that came about and what impact you think that'll have.
17: We got a strong message last year. We've gotten kind of complacent in that the membership meeting occurred on Saturday morning, and it was a rather perfunctory event of electing some board members or doing what governance items needed to happen at an annual membership meeting. I think as kind of a fresh set of eyes to the board, I recommended that we, based on last year having better membership participation than we had in the past, based on the fact we got a lot of good feedback, and feedback's a gift, that it would be better to move that membership meeting up to when we felt there was a larger number of members assured on the grounds, and make it in the morning. We're going to have coffee and donuts, come out, and hopefully not only will we be listening, but we'll be able to have an opportunity to share what are our plans and visions of where we're going, and then do the normal governance things that have to occur. But we're going to see how it goes. I'm excited about it, because I hope the attendance will be better, and you know, the goal should be that we want to get better buy-in and participation and support of what the board is, the board and the EA staff, what they're doing. So we're going to give it a go this year, and I think very optimistic that it'll be well attended and be a very good meeting.
19: That's Jack Pelton, chair of the board of directors of EAA, speaking a few days before the start of AirVenture 2013. For EAA Radio News, I'm Stuck Mike.
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8: 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I'm Fareed Gio.
21: And Michael Stromberg joining also.
8: One last sticky day, just for funsies.
21: It's been challenged by the heat this year. Challenging.
8: Yeah. It just above the comfort level that we wanted, but it's almost over. We're going to spend the last 30 minutes talking about

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1: For the pilot mental health campaign, went from there to then taking over the executive director from our founder, who decided that he only wanted to have 23 jobs as opposed to 24. Yes. It's kind of how startup volunteer grassroots organizations work. So thankfully, we've started to be able to actually grow, start to actually diversify our volunteer base and really go and tackle this massive issue.
2: And the organization is only about 2 years old. So to see this kind of this crazy startup and all of these people kind of getting in positions and come across as very organized.
1: Well, that's the thing, is to say what we've been able to accomplish in 2 years is it is unbelievable, the power that we've been able to tap into from a grassroots advocacy organization, to see that the industry clearly wants this. The industry has clearly been waiting for this. It is something that affects all of us, no matter, you know, student pilot, legacy airline pilot, and everything in between. It's something that it's just dramatically, dramatically needed. And thankfully now, really in the last 2 years, we've seen some substantial movement where it's not a if this is going to happen, it's a when this is going to happen, and when is going to be hopefully a lot quicker than we were ever hoping for.
3: What brought you specifically to the pilot mental health campaign?
1: Yeah, unfortunately, I am also one of those pilots that are trying to go and do this, where I got a bout of long COVID back in December of 2021 that unfortunately led to memory loss, brain fog, fatigue, all those kind of fun long COVID symptoms that we all hopefully don't have to deal with too much longer here. But that really then triggered anxiety, depression, all those kind of things. And luckily, it was very well treated with a SSRI regiment. However, an SSRI regiment with the FAA is something that is a decent hill to tackle, and I haven't quite tackled it yet.
3: Where are you in the process of climbing that hill?
1: So unfortunately, last July, I was denied. And since then, kind of taking a step back, trying to regroup, trying to make sure that when I go and start climbing that again, that I'm as prepared as I possibly can. That is one thing that the FAA wants to preach, is, you know, be prepared when going into this process. And that can be a difficult task sometimes, but trying to be as prepared as I can, and hopefully we'll be reapplying here in the next few weeks.
3: So clearly, when you applied last July, how long have you actually been with been dealing with the pilot mental health campaign at that point?
1: So I joined kind of in that wait period. So I think I joined back in March of 2024, was with them for about 3 months before I was denied, and then obviously I've been with them ever since. It's been fulfilling beyond anything I've ever experienced before. I have a fairly decent career so far in aviation so far. I was a chief pilot at a regional airline. Got to do some pretty cool things with that. Got to go and do some flight ops, you know, flying down in the Caribbean when the airline started operations to Havana and a lot of the Bahama flights. Did some auditing for that. Got to take delivery of a brand new CRJ-900, which is pretty cool. Got on at a legacy airline. All those things. I've had pretty decent resume, but I would say working with these groups of individuals is by far the most rewarding thing I've ever done, because everybody that I work with has skin in the game, and everybody has that passion and that drive, and it's been phenomenal to see that everybody just wants to go and pull on that oar together.
2: And if you want to hear kind of a deeper detailed dive into Chris's story, check out theatlantic.com. He was kind of the main character in a documentary podcast about pilot mental health. I can't remember exactly what the name of it was, but they headlined it or whatever. But go to atlantic.com, type in pilot mental health, and I believe you'll be able to find that real easy.
1: I'll even do you one better. If you go to pmhc.org and go to our press site, we actually have all of our news on there, all the many times that we've actually been featured in national news at this point. We had a volunteer get mentioned in the New York Times Magazine. We were on a segment with Fox News with both Representative Kasten and Representative Stauber, to the ones that are leading the Mental Health and Aviation Act. We have quite a few different press releases on there that show that it's not an individual. It's the fact that this movement is growing beyond individual stories. It's growing into a systemic need to actually make these reforms.
2: And one of the things I noticed about, because it is so many people are affected, that's how

0: so many volunteers massed toward this organization so quickly?
1: And that's exactly what it is. This is the floodgates, I think, opening. This is the fact that pilots for so long have felt they can't speak up. Pilots for so long feel alienated when they actually go and have to go through these processes. And finally now it's, okay, if you have to go through this, people have your back right now, as well as when people have your back, that hopefully in 2-3 years, this process looks dramatically different than what it is right now. And instead of this being something that could be potentially career-ending, hobby-ending, any of the myriad of issues that we see, will just be a little bit of a blip.
2: And now you've been out, you know, you got denied a year ago, give or take, and you've been getting your stuff together. How has the Pilot Mental Health Campaign helped you to figure out what you need to do to move forward?
1: We don't really necessarily do individual services like that. I'd say the best thing that I've gotten out of it is that feeling of movement, that cathartic kind of, I hate to say the word therapy, but let's just call it therapy, of being able to go and give back to the aviation community, be able to give back to like-minded individuals and really make actual change. Because no matter what happens with our legislation, things like that, with the Pilot Mental Health Campaign, it won't affect me personally. I'm already in the kind of the quote-unquote old system. And this is all for the people that are following behind us, the people that are, you know, debating about if they should go get treatment today or not get treatment today. So we can show them that, A, it is possible to get treatment and improve your health as well as maintain your ability to fly.
0: Let's go step by step here, and let's talk about how it was and then the recent changes as far as someone who's going to interface and may have a mental health issue that may or may not need medication. So how was it before? While there were some medications approved, there's still a process, recent changes this year, and so on and so forth.
1: Yeah, this process actually isn't that old. The United States didn't start allowing SSRIs until 2010, which is actually fairly late when you compare it to peer nations. That was 4 medications. If you look at places like Australia started SSRI regimen approval in 1987. So we have a pretty massive gap from what the United States did and some of our other peer nations. And even then, it's restrictive. We're one of, if not the only nation that requires a neurocognitive testing for every single mental health case. We're one of the only nations that require such a long wait period to stabilize on mental health medication, as well as then if you do change your dosage. And as well as then there also is a moving target if you need a HIM psychiatric evaluation. You also have to provide things like a personal note trying to go and explain your story and a bunch of other requirements that are pretty hard to actually get through, to tell you the truth.
2: So other countries have done this, mm-hmm. apparently have done this earlier, better, and have they seen any negative outcomes from their early adoption of this stuff? And what are the hang-ups that are causing the problems here that we aren't moving forward?
1: Yeah, Australia did a study, I believe it was in 2004, to actually look at 10 years, you know, from 87 to 97, about the accident rate for pilots on SSRIs or not on SSRIs. I apologize if 2004 is wrong. Somebody please fact-check me and email me at pilotmentalhealth.com. But it showed that there was no meaningful difference between a pilot on successful mental health treatment and a pilot not on mental health treatment. So the big thing is that Australia obviously is not the United States of America. We have far more pilots here. We have a bigger industry here. But it's one of those things I think we need to be paying attention to what peer nations have done and kind of move in that direction.
2: And so they've actually done the study and they're not, they didn't see any problems. What's the holdup in the United States? What's the bottleneck that's stopping the reforms here?
1: Right now, the big thing is accountability, because there have been changes and there definitely has been a tone shift within the FAA, which is great to see. It shows that they're willing to move. They frankly want to move. Right now, that's only, I would say, at the leadership level. There still is a lot of disconnect and the kind of middle management stage, a lot of disconnect for a lot of how the AMEs view it, the AMEs are trained, a lot of how the consultants are brought in, and a lot of how a lot of these cases are ultimately determined. But the refreshing thing is, you know, Dr. Northrup talked here for about an hour on Tuesday, almost exclusively about mental health, Which, if you had come to me 2-3 years ago, I would have said, that's crazy. The FAA is never going to move on mental health. They're so ingrained with, this is the way that we've done it. And thankfully, what we've seen is a pretty good shift from the leadership. What we just need to do as an industry now is hold them accountable for what they are saying that they want to make change.
0: And we'll talk about one change that came this year, or actually I think it was just a year ago, that has really changed the game for some people.
1: Exactly.
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4: This is Digital Dave, and I'm talking with Ms. Carrie Ward and Mr. Mike McCabe. Did I get that right?
5: Yes, sir.
4: Very good. And you're here from Cruise Flight, which I'm not familiar with that at all.
5: Well, we're excited to be here and talk about Cruise Flight. Cruise Flight is a new concept that our company has created, and it is exactly what it sounds like. It is going to be a Caribbean cruise on Holland America Cruise Lines, and it's going to have an aviation theme. We hope to take over 1,000 people on the cruise, all of whom have an interest in aviation, whether you're a pilot or a mechanic, an air traffic controller or a plane spotter, whatever your interest in aviation is. We've created this week-long cruise that we hope will really provide a unique at-sea experience for aviation people and allow them to enjoy the camaraderie of the world of aviation while on a Caribbean cruise.
4: Okay, so you're saying Holland America actually is going to have an aircraft carrier and we're going to actually do aviation at sea.
5: Shh, quiet. We haven't mentioned that to them yet.
6: If only that were the case. We do have a lot of really exciting activities that we are going to partake in. My personal favorite is we are going to visit St. Martin and head over to Maho Beach.
4: Oh, no, and stand there where the 747s fly over your
6: head?
4: Heck
6: yes.
4: Oh, my goodness. And hang on to the fence.
6: Have you done that before?
4: Of course not, but I've seen the videos.
6: Now you have to come and be able to say you can mark that off your bucket list.
4: I've been blown over the beach by a 747. Yes,
6: I've never done that.
4: And this is something you plan on doing?
6: Absolutely. Yeah, that's one of the excursions.
4: Yep.
6: So,
4: oh, my goodness.
5: And for the rare person out there who may not be familiar with what we're talking about, go to our website, cruiseflight.com, and the opening, the landing page will give you a complete view of what that's about. We've got some amazing video that Carrie actually took on a recent trip there that clearly explains what we're talking about. If you haven't seen it, it's just amazing.
4: Yeah, well, it sounds wild. I mean, what kind of events do you have aboard ship? Piloting contests, drinking contests. I mean,
5: well, I don't know about the latter there, but we do have a lot of aviation focused activities.
4: Okay.
5: The thing that we're really excited about is we have a great list of aviation experts who are going to be joining us on board to give some unique presentations on those kinds of things that they're a specialist in. Included in that list of folks, we have Rick Siegfried, who's a 30-year pilot for a major U.S. airline, in addition to being an established Reno racer, and he's the immediate past president of Warbirds of America. So he has an amazing aviation career to talk about. In addition to him, we have Greg McWhirter, who is a past Blue Angel commander. And we're really excited about him and the opportunity that he can come and talk to us about the Blues, about his leadership of the team, and what it's like to be a naval aviator. He's a great presenter. We're looking forward to having him. And in addition, we also have John Cudahy, who is the president of the International Council of Air Shows, who is going to give us a unique perspective to the air show industry. And those are just the beginning of our key presenters. We expect to be announcing several more very soon. In addition to that, we're going to have a number of educational seminars on board, including at least 4 different wings presentations, so you can earn some wings credit while you're on the cruise.
4: Wow. Cruise is going to depart from Florida?
5: Fort Lauderdale on March 26th.
6: Correct.
5: Yep.
6: Seven-day cruise.
4: 7 days, 36 nights, right?
6: Of course. Would have it no other way.
4: Yeah. That sounds good to me.
5: Yep.
4: No. And how many people you... can you accommodate? That's the question.
5: We can, in this group, we can accommodate up to approximately 1,000 people.
4: Okay.
5: Number varies a little bit depending on who brings kids and that sort of thing.
4: No kids.
5: And kids are welcome.
4: Okay, but, kids are welcome.
6: We're actually going to have some specific activities for kids on board. So we definitely encourage, we think this is a great way to bring your family and allow them to experience your passion a little bit as well.
4: Okay. Can we fly RC off the fantail? Drones? Anything?
5: Probably not. Not this first one, but we do expect to have some other aviation-related activities at some of the port stops. We expect to do some unique airport tours, and we expect to have some aviation experiences, including the opportunity to fly over the Caribbean in a float plane. And
4: oh, yeah. Now you're talking.
5: Some other aviation activities that we're working on as well and starting to arrange aircraft for. Those details will be coming in the weeks to come. And, again, that'll all be available on cruiseflight.com.
4: Okay. Now you've got my interest. What's your projected price?
5: Well, pricing starts at about $1,000 per person. All cabins are double occupancy, and we have cabins in every class and in every type on the ship. We've worked really well with Holland America to put together a great selection. The pricing is, we think, very, very competitive. We're encouraging people to compare with just an average cruise what we're doing. We're very excited about the pricing we've been able to produce for this.
4: Okay.
6: And actually, we have a special, this week only, we're giving $100 onboard credit per person who books here at Oshkosh.
4: Oh, sure. Make it hard to say no.
6: I'm just saying, you know, fun cruise, $100 fun cruise, onboard credit.
4: Get blown over the beach by a jet. I mean, you can pass that up.
5: What's better than that? So
4: exactly.
5: We're really excited about it. The world of affinity cruising is just the real growth area in travel today. And when we began exploring this over 2 years ago, just all the work we've done over the 2 years has indicated that this is going to be an amazing program. We expect that this is the premier cruise. We expect to do this many other cruises in the future. And the response we've had here so far at Oshkosh has been great. It's been amazing. We've actually had some representatives from Holland America here with us. They're thrilled by what they're seeing. So this is really a ground floor opportunity to come and join us on what we are certain will turn into an annual great event.
4: And be the first. Mm-hmm. I was the first.
5: There you go.
6: I was there.
4: Yeah, there you go. I did it. Mm-hmm. And I got the embarrassing YouTube video to prove it.
6: Never.
5: No, we'll censor all those.
4: Oh, sure you will. The one where the guy's hanging on the beach and the bathing suit isn't. But anyway.
5: So what do you think? Have we convinced you? You're going to come along and join us?
4: I wouldn't mind. I've never been on a cruise in any way, shape, or form.
5: Then you will enjoy it a lot. I mean, I was one of the original people that when a cruise was first proposed to me by my family many years ago, I was really kind of reluctant. But after my first opportunity, by the end of that first week, it was all they could do to get me off the ship.
4: There you go.
5: The opportunity to travel on a cruise line, it's just so great. You unpack once, you're there, you have a whole team of people in the crew who are just dedicated to looking after every need that you have. And you have a great selection of opportunities of things to do or not. The great thing about a cruise ship is you can be as involved and engaged as you want or not. You can spend time with your family. You can spend time alone. It's really, truly the best of both worlds. And everyone that I've ever talked to has found that to be the case as well.
4: One thing I would love to do on a cruise, and I don't know if they even do it, and this is a weird request. I want to get off the coast enough to get away from land and away from land glow, and then darken the ship because I want to see what a real night sky looks like.
5: Well, you will be amazed by what you see because the ships generally travel at night between the ports. That's the most efficient way for them. And while some of the itinerary takes you fairly close to some of the islands and you can see the glow from some of the cities, a lot of it is you're out at sea and you will see an amazing sky like you've never seen before and just off the veranda in your cabin or on the decks of the ship. It's just amazing, and anyone who has any interest in that sort of thing will just be blown away by it. It's unlike anything you'll see at home.
4: I definitely want to. It sounds like fun.
5: It is.
4: We better get going because I'm sure it's booking up.
5: It is. We're excited about how it's going. If people are interested, we would encourage them to act as soon as possible for the best selection of cabins available. And right now we have cabins available in every category. And take a look at cruiseflight.com. Gives you all the details. If you want to make a reservation, there's the opportunity to do that right on the website.
4: Good. So you have like steerage grade cabins because that's probably what I can afford.
5: We have everything from inside cabins up to and including the penthouse. And if you like, I'll send over the price list on the penthouse.
4: Oh, sure. Make me drool. It has windows, right?
5: Yeah. The penthouse is pretty nice. But no, we do have that. But we really have cabins in every category. Most of the cabins have verandas. The pricing is very competitive, as I said. And again, if you look at cruiseflight.com, you'll see all the details. There are pictures of the cabins. There are deck plans. The opportunity, you can select the specific cabin you want. There's a lot of detail on there. And again, the pricing is very competitive.
4: Now, you're chartering the whole ship.
5: No, we're not chartering the whole ship on this. We are limiting ourselves to just approximately 1,000 people for this first cruise. So there will be other non-aviators on board. But we will have this whole series of very specific events. In addition to the educational opportunities we talked about, there are going to be a whole bunch of social events. There are going to be several cocktail parties, special dinners for all of our attendees, and opportunities to do a lot of socializing.
4: Very cool. Very cool. Rub elbows. I could use to do that.
5: Well, it is. And it's like I said, the great thing about a cruise is you have an opportunity to spend some time with a lot of like-minded people, mm-hmm. as much as you want or not. You know, if you want to spend quality time with your family, if you just rather relax by the pool and enjoy the day, all of those options are available to you, and you get to make those choices each day, every day throughout the cruise.
4: Stop. I want to quit my job now and just cruise. That sounds like so much more fun.
5: Well, that's actually our secret plan. We're trying to figure out a way to do that full-time.
4: To get paid to stay on the ship.
5: Exactly.
4: Yeah. Okay. What was the purser's name in Love Boat? Grover? Something like that? I don't remember.
5: Gopher.
4: Gopher. That's it. Yeah. Okay, Gopher.
5: Gopher. No, I'm going to be Captain Stubing.
4: Wow. Are we dating ourselves here or what?
6: I know all the characters. Yeah, we already tried to say I was Julie. It's fine.
4: Yeah. Which one? The young one or the original?
6: No, there was Captain Stubby's daughter is what it was. That's who you're thinking of. That wasn't Julie.
5: Julie was the original cruise director. And then Captain Stubby's daughter. But I will bet everybody listening, regardless of age, knows most of those characters anyway.
4: Yeah, so. Probably. Do we have to sing the theme to get on?
5: No, but I'm seeing...
6: You do.
4: Okay. The Love Boat.
5: And I'm seeing you as Isaac the bartender, and for the benefit of your listeners, I just did the little move with the fingers.
4: Hey. Okay.
5: Yep.
4: Stop back to pick you up later.
5: Okay.
4: All right, but I digress. All right, so website again.
5: Website is cruiseflight.com. Has all the information that you need on it, and a lot of good detail on it, and that great video of Maho Beach. So please take a look at it. You'll enjoy it.
4: Definitely. Where are you on the field?
5: We are in Hangar C in booth 3175. And that's we're right across from the Sun and Fun booth, so we're not hard to find.
4: You actually got her to sit still in a booth?
5: For limited periods of time.
4: Yeah, like 5 minutes at a crack.
5: No, we have a team of folks here, so we're all working on it. Stop by the booth. It can answer all your questions, show you a lot more detail about the ship. We have some computers set up over there. We can show you everything you need. Make a reservation for you if you'd like to.
4: Sounds good. Thank you very much for coming over, Mr. Mike McCabe, and, of course, the lovely Carrie Ward.
5: Well, thank you, sir. We appreciate the opportunity.
4: Very good. This is Digital Dave, and you're listening to EAA Radio.
7: Let's take a listen to a classic interview from 2019.
8: I bet everybody remembers where they were on 9/11. The 20th commemoration, the 20th observation of that event is just over 6 weeks away. And Afterburner Al and Weasel were in the air carrying passengers that very day. Well, so the story we were telling, the story you were telling, this point is that you are, at this point in the process, you're on the ground with your passengers. You're at the destination airport that you intended to get to, right?
9: Yep. Yeah, and he had read the statement as in the traffic pattern. We came in and landed. And to kind of give you, those of you that were watching it, on TV, as we deplaned the airplane, we walked into the FBO, and we walked in, and the first thing I saw was the TV was on, and all of a sudden, as we were watching, the first tower collapsed. So that was kind of the timeline where we were at. And shortly after that, it was like the only funny thing that happened that day was there was a young girl that was working. She was one of the fuelers at the airport, and she was doing her private pilot check ride that day. And she had been in the oral exam, for this whole thing. So she and the examiner had no clue that anything was going on. And so she came out and told one of her coworkers, "I need you to pull such and such tail number out." Because
8: oral was done. Oral's time done, to do the practical.
9: Going to do the practical. And they're like, no, you don't understand. You're not going to fly. And she's like, no, I passed the oral. I'm done. I'm going to fly.
8: Well.
9: And they're like, no, you can't fly. And it was the examiner was like, they thought that they were just coworkers giving each other a hard time. And they're like, no, look at that. And they're like, well, it's a building on fire in New York. And they're like, no. Like, and all of a sudden they're looking at the ramp, and there's all these airplanes that were there. And they're like, what's going on? And so they were like coming out of their bunker from doing their oral. So
10: I think you told me a little bit of this because we're just all in a blur. But when we got out, some people came pouring out of the FBO and they're like, "Are you supposed to be here?" Because they were distrustful of us, just because it was raining on airplanes. Everybody was told to land. So, trying to figure out. We're one of the rare people that actually were intending to go to York.
9: Well, and it was a busy airport because there's a really good airport restaurant there. I don't know if it's still open, but yeah. 20 years ago, they had a fantastic airport. So they have a lot of traffic that would come in for that. And it's a relatively small airport. So, you know, having the King Air landing there was sort of like the 747 coming in here. I mean, it was a, right. People were like, where'd you guys come from?
8: So you read your statement to the passengers, but you were on the ground at that point.
9: No, we read that statement to the...
10: In the pattern.
9: In the pattern on common traffic advisory frequency because they were... It was air traffic control's instructions to tell everybody to get on the ground. So we relayed the message through common traffic advisory frequency to anybody that if they had questions, call the nearest air traffic facility, but you have to land now.
8: I see. Okay. And so you're on the ground. Your passengers, do they in the FBO, do they get a sense of what's going on? Do they continue with their mission, which was to join up with the other employees?
9: Yeah, there was some, as I remember, there was someone there to pick them up, and they went off to do their thing. And we called back to our dispatcher and told them, you know, where we were, and they were concerned, and lots of friends and family were concerned because about the time we landed there was the news flash on the bottom of the screen that said there was an unidentified twin-engine airplane that had crashed somewhere in Pennsylvania, and we were flying a twin-engine airplane in Pennsylvania, and the news did, you know, there was no information, and so and this was like before, you know, we had, you know,
10: a lot of the flight tracking still in the infancy,
9: So we called and told them we were on the ground, we were safe, and I said, oh, by the way, and get us hotel rooms and rental car, you know, get us everything, because, and they're like, you guys don't, I'm like, no, we are not getting out of here today. This is like, they've gone to the nuclear option of shutting the airspace down, and it's going to be a few days, so get us hotel rooms and get us a car, and so we did that, thankfully, because by 5 o'clock that night, I mean, there were people, like, they were sleeping in churches and the YMCA
10: they're
9: and all over the place.
10: They're looking at trains and buses to get around, you know. We've been around the Northeast a bunch, but you know we're slowly appreciating how congested the Northeast is with all the people who live there and all the transportation options. And then when you have all these people displaced or want to get out of there, suddenly the options go to zero. All the rental cars are eaten up, and all the all the train tickets have been bought, and all the bus tickets have been purchased. I didn't necessarily believe. It's like, oh, there's no way they shut down the airspace for more than a couple hours. But he was on it. So he made the right decision of requesting a lodging and transportation.
8: So you're in a hotel for a couple days?
9: Yeah, we left on Thursday the 13th. Mm-hmm. And we kept calling flight service, you know, back in the old days when you could call flight service. And we kept calling to get an update. And they said, well, we haven't heard anything yet. And finally they called and said, okay, they're going to open it up. And they made this, and I thought it was the silliest decision of 9/11. They said, we're going to open it up to the air carriers first. I'm like, isn't that who had the problem with security? So they said, oh, you know, if you're 135 or 121, you're going to be able to go at like noon, and it was like 11 o'clock. So we quick filed on Thursday. And so that was when we were able to get home. And that was one of the neatest things was we were one of the very first airplanes in the air just by dumb luck because I happened to call flight service when they got word that we were able to go. And so there was a procedure for filing Tango November.
10: We
9: went through that. And I remember we took off and we immediately contacted Harrisburg Approach and we got on. And the controller was like, oh, are we back in business? And I said, yep. They just said we could leave at noon. And he said, and they had gotten, okay, great. And there was a camaraderie with all the controllers because they were still on duty because they had, you know, air cover, you know, military airplanes, but they were bored. And so there was a kind of this feeling that things are going to be okay. Things are going to get back to normal. It's going to, you know, but we were flying again and we did not hear another airplane from York, Pennsylvania, all the way back to Milwaukee until we got on with the tower at Milwaukee, and then there was an airplane that was coming out. But there was a kind of a little bit of a, you know, backslapping kind of, you know, hey, great to see you guys again. You know, everybody be safe. And that was kind of a, to me, kind of a really cool memory of that week.
10: The only thing I remembered to do when we first got on the ground and after we got everything settled, I called back to my campus radio station, KVSC in Minnesota, and offered an interview, some exclusive content for them for their noon show. That was the one thing I contributed to all this quick thinking.
8: Did living through 9/11 in the way that you did it, did that change your relationship with your career or with the industry that you've been a part of for so long?
9: Most definitely. I mean, they call us kind of the lost generation because, like, we were flying King Airs and I had an interview scheduled with Northwest for later in that month, and I lost 15 years out of that that career. I just got hired at an airline a year ago. But it was, it derailed everybody's plans, and there was thousands of pilots lost their jobs, got furloughed. He and I have been fortunate that we've been able to find a chair when the music stops, doing a huge number of things in our career. But yeah, that definitely, we were in our 20s at the time, and that was a, you know, it was a similar situation to COVID. So like last year when COVID happened and everybody was losing their mind, like, oh, we're going to get furloughed. And I was just like, oh, I got this T-shirt already. We're going to just everybody hang on. We're going to be fine. It's going to, you know, everyone's going to panic for, you know, 6 months, a year, whatever. And then we're going to be back. And, you know, you look at the convention, man, this place is going full speed ahead. All the airlines are, everybody's hiring, and the pilot shortage is sort of back. So, it affected it, and in good ways and bad ways both, because I didn't end up, you know, on the fast track to the major airline thing. I did a whole bunch of different stuff that you know, certainly our old co-host on the radio show, Swede, he used to say, anytime something happened that was sort of, you know, traumatic or whatever, he'd be like, it builds character. And one day something had gone on, and I said, it builds character. And he looked over at me and he goes, Weasel, how much more character do you think we need?
10: One of the things I get asked a lot when I tell that story is the first thing they ask, because of my heritage, I'm half Lebanese, half German, and obviously, I have an Arabic name. And the first thing they ask, or one of the things that they ask, is
9: Afterburner's his Arabic?
10: Yes. So I've just pulled the curtain down, but it's the
8: I think it's the Al part.
10: Part. It's the Al. Yes. They ask me and says, "So, have you been discriminated against? Have you had problems?" And to tell you the truth, at least my immediate pilots at the first company, they were kind of protective, and it was good. I didn't necessarily get hassled, but I think somebody made an offhand comment, and one of the captains, I think it was Dave, the old guy.
9: Oh, Two Pots,
10: old Two Pots. Yeah, he got a little hotter on the collar. I need two pots of coffee. You tell us, because as an FO, you make the coffee. So, but the good first time I really got overtly hassled was when my cousin and I tried to drive over the border into Canada from Sault Ste. Marie just for dinner, because we had a cabin up there, and we got hassled because we had a rental car. That's another whole segment, a story for another time. But
9: I thought you were going to talk about Karen's ramp check. Yes. We had our POI at the time, was she was a riot, and she's since passed away. But it was Newsweek or Time or something like that had this picture of a little kid, and we photoshopped his face on this kid, and it was Fareed Zakara, who's I think he's a CNN personality now, but he's very famous. And anyway, so we put it was hanging up in the pilot's planning room, and she came in and she was, you know, clamping down on everybody for whatever was the...
10: Yeah, because she's overseeing the certificates and their operations,
9: And she came in there, and he and I walked in, and she was yelling at somebody, and she said, "And this?" And she points to that, and she's like, "What is that all about? Maybe you guys spent more time..." Blah, blah, blah. And she points at me and goes, "And you are supposed to be his friend." And she turned and stormed out of the room. And we doubled over laughing. It was kind of fun, so...
10: Yeah, and I had put myself on the radar. A year before that, I had gotten hired there, and I had locked horns with her for about a couple weeks, because at our local airport, I was organizing a pumpkin drop. And somehow the FAA got wind of that, and I spent a lot of uncomfortable phone calls with her, and I had never met her. And then she sees my name on a list of new hires. So,
9: yes, the great vegetable ordnance drop.
8: Oh, goodness. I want to thank you guys both for telling your stories and for inviting me to help you kind of lay all that out. It's been a privilege.
10: Thank you so much for asking us about it. It's one of those things where, you know, we told around a campfire, and it's, you know, bits and pieces. And
9: hopefully they recorded it, so when we do this interview again for the 40th anniversary, we can compare to see how, you know, how our memories are doing.
10: are falling apart. We're going to go to, in just a few seconds, we're going to go to Theater in the Woods. But just remember, if you love this... Tomorrow, we'll be Weasel and I will be on for another edition of Traffic Jam. And, of course, on Sunday, we'll be grading takeoffs, as we mentioned. And, of course, more EAA Radio tomorrow morning at 6 a.m. You're listening to EAA Radio.
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4: Okay.
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4: For further information on that, check our YouTube stream.
12: Yep, check the stream. And if you like what you see, use that number they just advertised. Text us.
4: Text us and tell us. Anyway. Both of you listeners.
12: We are off the rails this morning, people.
4: All right. Let's get back on. Joining us is John Olanson from NASA.
12: NASA. Our buddies at NASA. Yeah. But, hey, this is a big deal.
4: Oh, sure it is. I mean, it's going to be huge, literally.
12: Really?
4: How come you just didn't say, listen, you guys are done with that space station? Well, we'll borrow it. We'll just push it out to the moon and we'll use it some more.
13: There's a little bit of energy required to do that.
4: Yes,
13: but, you know,
4: just a little bit. Everybody start flapping their arms. Yeah.
12: Right. And what we're talking about is the space station Gateway that's going to be orbiting the moon.
13: That's correct.
12: That's a long way off.
13: It's a long way off. That's exactly right.
4: So this station is going to be purpose-built for a totally different purpose, I'm assuming, not just, I mean,
13: yeah, that,
4: the other space station is pure research, blah, blah, blah. You guys are a gas station.
13: We are not, actually.
4: Oops.
13: Not actually a gas station.
4: No.
13: No. No,
4: what?
13: We are much more.
4: Listen, I just traveled, 250,000 miles and I got to go.
12: Oh, you're a rest stop.
13: We are a home away from home.
4: Oh, that's, you're the Motel 6.
13: That's what we are. So think about it. We are camping out around the moon, right? It's not your high-end hotel. We're camping around the moon. But we are putting together the capability for our astronauts to actually explore the entirety of the lunar surface with Gateway. It gives us access to the whole surface of the moon. It allows us to do science year-round, even when the crew is not there. It creates a point out in space around the moon where we can aggregate all sorts of different capabilities. So Gateway forms really the cornerstone of the entire Artemis mission.
4: Right.
13: So it is much more than a gas station, I guarantee.
4: Well, then I'm going to assume that it's going to have a bunch of docking stations on it.
13: It absolutely has a bunch of docking stations. Every module that we bring up typically has four associated with them, right? And they'll connect together almost like a Lego set, right? But
4: right.
13: Where you can dock all those additional pieces too. We have a set of core modules that will fly and create that gateway. But then after that, we have the ability to, like I said, aggregate all sorts of different capabilities out in the future.
12: How big is this station going to be? And
4: 30 cubits by 20 cubits. That's an old joke.
13: That's an old joke. So it's actually quite a bit smaller than the International Space Station you were referencing.
4: Okay.
13: So if you looked at ISS, about a 6-bedroom house type size.
4: Okay.
13: Will be about a studio apartment.
4: Okay.
13: So smaller.
4: Yeah, it's going to be a little tight.
13: Correct. Right. But we're going to have crew for about 30 days per year. So that's how long they'll be living there. We'll have 2 to 4 crew members at a time, where the ISS can have up to 12 crew members at a time, right? So you have many more that are on the ISS. They're also there for 6 months, 9 months a year on the International Space Station, and we won't be doing that, at least to begin with. But again, it's there's also a lot. I mentioned the energy right at the beginning. It takes a lot of energy to actually get pieces out into lunar orbit. And so that's part of why you end up with a smaller station. It's very, you have to be very precise with the amount of mass that you can send out there and get into orbit. So you have to be very efficient. And that's part of what we're doing, is building out an efficient, effective station that serves as that access to the lunar surface.
4: Well, I'm sure this is something they worked out on the ISS, though. As you add mass, how does that change your orbit and everything like that? You have to adjust every time you add more mass?
13: So you actually don't, once you're in orbit, right? So we will add, we'll continue to add components out there. That in and of itself actually isn't going to change our orbit. It'll affect how we maintain our attitude,
4: right?
13: And what attitudes we have to be in order to maintain our orbit. But the mass itself doesn't change our orbit.
4: Doesn't mess you up. Okay.
13: Correct.
4: It's already traveling at the same speed.
13: Correct.
4: So,
13: and you, in order to get out there to dock it. That's exactly right.
4: So you're going to... Part of this thing has got to be stores of provisions, of fuel, of everything needed to do these lunar missions.
13: So what you end up with is a bunch of different approaches for how you're going to have fuel and how you're going to have other logistics. A part of Gateway is a logistics module, capability. And we actually have SpaceX on contract right now to provide that logistics service to us. In the future, the Japanese will also be providing, be a logistics provider. They'll have a carrier.
4: Theirs will be smaller and cheaper. No, just kidding. So, I mean, that's something to even plan.
13: That's exactly right. So from the beginning, we have to build in planning for logistics, for stowage, for how we're going to move things around on the station. What food does the crew need? How much oxygen and nitrogen do we have to fly up? We have all of that planning and work already.
4: Now, I don't know if this is your purview, but the lander modules, will they be reusable?
13: So there's the potential for lander modules to be reusable. And you're right, I don't work on the landers. But together, we're working with the lander program to bring all of Artemis together. To begin with, the lander designs will demonstrate a single-use capability. But they have an eye towards reusability. And that's part of where Gateway provides value, is the ability to go up and down from the surface.
4: Well, and something that's never been done before is in-space refueling.
13: So there's been aspects of in-space refueling. Okay. We actually refuel the International Space Station.
4: Okay.
13: Right? But it's a very difficult thing to do.
4: Well, there's no gravity to help you move that's fuel.
13: Exactly. So it's all pressure. It's all what valving you have. And you have to really control the processes associated with refueling. And the different fuels, it operates differently. Right? So we have a lot, actually, of experimentation, technology development that we're doing on refueling itself. And for Gateway, Europe is actually providing a refueling module for Gateway so that we can extend our life beyond the 15 years that we have planned.
4: Good, good. What about micrometeoroid exposure? They should have tons of data about that from this ISS.
13: So that is absolutely true. We have a bunch of data from ISS, but the environment for ISS is very different. ISS flies just about 250 miles above the Earth's surface, so it's still very much affected by the environment around Earth, the magnetosphere, everything else associated with Earth. There's also a lot of orbital debris that ISS has to deal with that's not necessarily the same out in lunar orbit. But micrometeoroid is absolutely a concern. We design in protection for all of our elements, not just Gateway, but for all of our elements to be able to withstand micrometeoroid impacts, as well as continually assessing what is the environment out in orbit around the moon and the surface as well.
4: Well, right? Let's not trash it up with a bunch of pieces of our spacecraft now.
12: Well, yes. You know, the other thing, too, solar wind. That's pretty nasty stuff, too. A lot of radiation coming off of the sun.
13: So that's a great point. Great point. We have a ton of solar weather radiation that we have to understand and mitigate. So I will tell you, when we launched the first elements of Gateway, they're being built here in the U.S. We have a power propulsion element being built by Maxar. We have a habitation logistics outpost being built by Northrop. Those two elements will be combined down at KSC. They'll launch on a SpaceX Falcon Heavy in a couple years, right? So those are the first elements we launch. They will launch with three experiments, all related to solar weather and radiation, both external to the vehicle as well as inside the vehicle.
4: Well, that's darn good because, that's kind of an they never talked about it, but the Apollo astronauts did see, like, streaks and stuff in their vision when they were hit by high-energy particles.
13: I don't have the history on the medical, what the Apollo astronauts saw, but I will tell you that the radiation field is definitely a different field, and it is one we have to spend time understanding and protecting our crews from. I would add, it's also we need protection for our avionics, all of our electronics, mm-hmm. and how they work in those environments as well.
12: Now, is this station going to be orbiting the moon constantly, or will it be
4: in GMC? No, only on Wednesdays.
12: Oh, shut up.
4: The rest of the week, they put it away.
13: We park it?
4: Yeah.
12: No, no.
4: Turn it off. Don't leave any lights on when you leave.
12: Tommy, where are you? No.
13: It's the shirt.
12: I'm curious. Yeah,
4: yeah, really. It is.
12: I was just curious is if it's going to be continually orbiting like the ISS does to Earth, or if you're going to park it in a geosync orbit?
13: So it's not geosync. It will be an orbit around the moon. It's called a near rectilinear halo orbit.
4: Wow, that's a lot of big words.
13: That's a lot of big words. Exactly right. But fundamentally, what it means is it's going to be an orbit around the poles of the moon. So we'll go over the North Pole within about 1,000 to 1,500 kilometers. And then we'll actually, on the southern side, we'll go all the way out to 70,000 kilometers.
4: Oh, so it's an elliptical orbit.
13: It's a very elliptical orbit. It takes about 6.5 days to complete an orbit.
4: Wow.
13: But it's not necessarily a stable orbit, but it's a very low fuel driven
4: orbit. Okay, I was going to ask you why elliptical.
13: Exactly right, right? But it also gives us access, like I was saying, to the entire surface of the moon. And the South Pole is what we're really interested in studying right now. So that gives us direct access to the South Pole, which is incredibly important for us.
4: They think there's frozen water, right?
13: That's exactly right. That's exactly right. So we got to get those landers working, get down to the South Pole.
4: Hurry up, guys. Come on.
12: we should have done this 20 years ago.
4: You know, I just want to know how they're going to empty the toilets. Somebody's got to think of this stuff.
13: So we work through all of the different aspects, how to deal with trash, mm-hmm. right? How to deal with all of those things. You have humans living there. We have to be able to scrub the
4: periods.
13: Air.
4: Yeah.
13: That's exactly right. We have to do all of those things. So life support, absolutely a big deal. For Gateway, I'll tell you that Japan is actually providing a lot of our life support.
4: Very good.
12: And it all says on the side of it, it says Honda.
4: Yeah, right. Okay. We've been speaking with John Olinson of NASA about the Gateway Space Station, which we will hope to see something flying in...
12: What, 2 years?
13: In a couple of years.
4: That's
13: in a couple
4: amazing.
13: Years, we'll be getting out there.
4: All right.
12: Sweet.
4: This is Digital Dave.
12: I'm Fast Eddie.
4: And this is EAA Radio.
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0: Just a few more minutes of our live in-studio program at EA Radio for AirVenture 2025. I'm Fareed Guillot, along with Michael Stromberg, and we're talking pilot mental health with the executive director of the Pilot Mental Health Campaign, Chris Finlayson. Welcome back. I'm so glad you could stay with us for a little bit longer. You were mentioned about the international, the fact that they're so far ahead of us. And I remember seeing that grid in a report that came out last year. And it's just like, wow, everybody is so far ahead. And the recommendations of the ARC committee, which we'll talk about in a second, recommended us kind of aligning our standards with that. However, we've moved forward a little bit. Last spring, the FAA did relax some of those standards. What did they do?
1: Well, that's the nice thing is that we clearly have a problem. But now, since we have this Aviation Rulemaking Committee report, we now have a pretty good solution to a lot of these problems. We have 24 recommendations led by industry experts, led by medical professionals, everything to show, hey, this is what the FAA is going to need to do to actually reform this process. So problem and solution. What we don't have is a timeline or accountability. So the good news is again, in spring of 2024, then after this report came out, the FAA probably made the biggest culture shift in mental health probably ever, and maybe arguably the SSRI, but fairly large shift where all of a sudden now they allowed you to go and get pretty basic mental health care, but still mental health care, and then still be able to get issued in your AME's office.
0: Which before it was like an automatic deferral.
1: Before it was anything. Anything, you talk to a counselor, congratulations, have fun at your neurocog testing. Now, thankfully, what it is that if you have an uncomplicated case or you've been off medications for a decent amount of time, about 2 years, things like that, there's now conditions that an AME can issue. That if you go into talk therapy and you had some adjustment disorder, things like that, that now the AME can issue.
0: And that's the acronym is CACI, but conditions AME can issue, right?
1: Exactly, CACI. So tried it very, very hard when I'm talking with Congress to not use all of the acronyms that we all know and love.
0: Well, I keep forgetting it, so I'm glad you said out the whole acronym because I keep forgetting what it means.
1: As we're here at Experimental Air, whatever EAA stands for, it's another acronym. But
2: yes. But the Aviation Acronym Generator, or AAG, is hard at work.
1: Exactly. But thankfully, what's also hard at work is the fact that we have seen these shifts. And then hopefully the next hurdle is getting these recommendations actually codified into law and regulatory change.
0: Just kind of go over that one change you're talking about. What is an uncomplicated case? It's not hard and fast, but what it kind of lands on?
1: A single episode of adjustment disorder, single episode of depression, postpartum depression, PTSD, OCD, things
0: divorce,
1: like that.
0: Exactly.
1: You went through a divorce. You went through trouble with a child. You went through some sort of bereavement. It was situational, and then you're able to move on with help of talk therapy. What still isn't covered are things like major depressive disorder, which gets a lot of people, because oftentimes what will happen is that you won't have major depressive disorder, but your primary care or your medical team will go and actually
2: put it in your file.
1: Put it in your file because they want you to get to a psychiatrist 4 weeks earlier or something like that, or they get billed more. And then all of a sudden you go and also you don't have an uncomplicated case. You have a complicated case, and here you are now having a complicated way to get back to the cockpit.
10: And maybe a little bit more rare, but still happens, is people can get a misdiagnosis, mm-hmm. and then that's where undoing that misdiagnosis also traps people.
1: Exactly, and that's part of what we want to see change, is to break this down instead of diagnosis into more of a safety management system, and the ability to go and look at the symptomology, be able to look at what actually is happening with the aviator, to be able to go and say, okay, let's make our determination based off of that, not necessarily what code, what diagnosis, things like that, because even with other diagnoses, it could present differently amongst different people. So looking at that symptomology, building that within the safety management system, so that way, you know, when I go back and fly my Airbus, I have the appropriate risk associated with my medical. If people go out and fly their Cessna 140 that is 85 pounds and doesn't weigh more than this table in front of us, you know, there's the appropriate risk with that and the appropriate oversight with that too. And I think that's, you know, a lot of the work that the EAA has been doing too, with Mosaic, with Basic Med, with Sport Pilot, all those kind of things show that maybe there's a portion of this industry that doesn't necessarily need the oversight that I would need as an airline pilot.
2: Now, I'm very fortunate to be coming at this from not having experienced this personally myself. So some of my questions might be a little ignorant because I haven't gone through this, thankfully. But so if you get a diagnosis of a major depression issue, mm-hmm. and it really wasn't, is there a way to go back and have your doctor go, no, it really wasn't, and then will the FAA go, oh, okay, that's fine then?
1: No, it is still one of those things that it's there. They see it as a risk liability at that point, and it is work to get it overturned, which is why we're looking at within our advocacy or also our education. We're trying to go and get pilots better educated. We're trying to get their physicians better educated. We're trying to get the AMEs better educated. And frankly, we're trying to get the FAA better educated. Because I don't think the FAA really understands at a personal level what it feels like to go through their process.
10: And it's very impactful. And because of the bureaucratic inertia and backlogs and the lack of a case management, electronic case management system, these delays are just so artificial.
1: Mm-hmm. And thankfully, what we've seen is some congressional action. So we've been able to go and see that in the FAA reauthorization again last spring, there were two working groups stood up. One, 413, Section 413 of the FAA reauth says, hey, let's not have an archaic web portal anymore. Let's actually get pilots the information they need. Let's go and make this more like what we, when we sign into our personal health care, how we can talk to our doctors, how we can access our records, how we can go and do some of these things and bring industry together to go and figure that out. Because I think that would help out quite a bit if pilots can see what actually was sent into the FAA. They can send more files into the FAA, a bunch of different things to actually modernize that, as well as then the 411 working group, which will go and work at the entire process of the mental health certification. The cool thing about that is that it's changing. The unfortunate thing about it is none of it actually is codified to that the FAA has to do it. It's still very much written as a they may take into consideration the recommendations of these working groups.
10: And also the act just says that they have to report to mm-hmm. Congress. That doesn't necessarily mean that there needs to be actionable stuff. It's just
2: should do this versus you shall do this.
1: The FAA administrator may enact the changes, which frankly what the Mental Health and Aviation Act is at a very, very, very basic level is turning that may into shall. Mm-hmm. And the FAA shall enact these changes.
10: Because that's again, huge in some respects, just that different word.
1: That's why I love kind of taking a step back and say, wait, are we going to make a federal case out of the word from may to shall? And absolutely we are, because it has some weight behind it. So
2: with the AMEs and mm-hmm. if you put something in to get reviewed, there's a huge backlog. Mm-hmm. Is there any effort to get more people hired on at the FAA who can clear this backlog?
1: So that's exactly what another side of the Mental Health and Aviation Act does, is that it allows $13.74 million a year for 3 years to hire and train more AMEs, specifically psychiatrists. The other thing that the Pilot Mental Health campaign has done is gotten appropriations language in. And we actually have appropriations language that says that the FAA will get $3 million a year more over their budget right now, specifically into the AAM, to hire more psychiatrists. Because right now they have two in the entire country, two psychiatrists to review their cases. They have a budget for four. Hopefully, if we get them a little bit more cash into that specific part of this, we could go and clear it off any more. Because I think the collective goal to get all this stuff is to have a pilot pack in the cockpit in, I'd say, 4 to 6 months after they're starting that treatment.
2: And hopefully, this whole process is making it more achievable for people who have been avoiding help to get the help they want. But the flip side of that is if more people start going through that process, they're going to need more case managers to deal with it.
1: It's the catch-22, because right now the latest statistical handbook we have about medical stats is from 2022, where there's about 480,000 pilots in this country. And there are less than 600 of them on a special issuance for SSRI use.
0: And that would be me.
1: Yes. Yes.
0: I'm one of those. And I would say that by the time I submitted everything they needed, it took another year with the back and forth of everything to, you know, I did the 6 months, pulled the paperwork together, and then with the back and forth of all that, it took another year to go. And, you know, that's way too long. And that was in the backside of the pandemic, but the structural problems were still there at that time.
1: Exactly. And hopefully what we're seeing is that the FAA is true to their word, that these things are changing. And more power to them if they are. But we definitely are going to be here waiting in the wings to hold them accountable.
2: So just a little back of the napkin math, you know, 600 out of 480 some thousand is about 0.01% is my back of the math.
1: And CDC said back in 2016, so even pre-pandemic, that 13.2% of the U.S. population has used a SSRI in the previous 30 days.
2: So if you are, you know, looking at the numbers, it is likely that basically there's 13% of the pilots who probably should have some sort of help.
1: Yeah. We use that number as saying it's statistically impossible.
2: Yes.
1: And right now, basically that's the crux of the issue that I wouldn't mind kind of ending on, is the fact that right now we are safe in spite of the FAA's policies. We are safe because of the professionalism of the pilot community, that they still want to go and put the mission first. And the fact that our airspace is less safe right now with untreated pilots, where we could actually have treated pilots. And that's the goal. I think that's the goal of everyone industry-wide, is to have pilots be able to get basic mild to moderate mental health treatment to increase the safety level of our national airspace system.
0: Great job, Chris. You hit the post, bmhc.org, if you want to find out more information or kick it and help. I want to thank you for joining us as our last live guest here, our AirVenture 2025 for Michael Stromberg. I'm Fareed Guillot. 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
16: Good afternoon, everybody. Jaymont G on the porch down at Warbirds this afternoon on the fly. I have Rick Siegfried, the president of Warbirds of America, Bill Harrison, a director of Warbirds of America. Jim Zazas is with us. He's a Warbirds pilot and announcer during the air show. Glenn Goldman is a tram narrator and a historian and a pilot down in this area, so we're going to have a great hour talking to these folks. Let's start with Rick, because, Rick, I know you have to go. Tell us a little bit about what's been happening in Warbirds this year.
17: Well, it's been a fantastic year to start with, and we made a lot of improvements to the site. Warbirds in Review is always a wonderful program. You know, it happens twice a day at 10 o'clock and 1 o'clock. There's schedules in the AirVenture today and schedules on posters all over the area, and it's just a great program. We get together with a veteran, the owner of the aircraft, and aircraft, put it on display, do interview session followed by questions and answers about the aircraft. What a great way to learn about the significance of the aircraft and, more importantly, some of the heroes that have served our nation. I mean, we had a Medal of Honor winner today in the early morning program, Hudner, a Navy pilot, amazing Korean War, one of the only living Medal of Honor winners from the Navy right now. So great, great program.
16: They introduced him to us last night at the Lifetime Members Dinner. And, What a great guy. And
17: great story, and he's down here. We got the B-25. Panchito's down here. We've on and off throughout the day. We're going to have a couple of the real Doolittle Raiders down there, under the wing, talking to people, signing posters. That's the kind of thing that happens every single day down here in Warbirds.
16: And what time does that happen?
17: That's at periodically through the day. They will also be in Warbirds in Review, and that is scheduled. You know, the Raiders are not exactly young men, but they're doing great. And on a warm day like this, we have to make sure we take care of them because they're, once again, another national treasure.
16: So the Warbirds in Review, this was expanded this year, wasn't it?
17: Well, we expanded the concrete. We found that it was so popular that would it block off some of the passenger traffic that was trying to see some of the pedestrian traffic trying to see the other aircraft on display here. So we expanded the area, gave it its own area where they can really concentrate on the airplane. Other people can see it. There's more seating.

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1: FAA, who we work with continually. We have good relations with them. We're going to go down and discuss some of the issues that have come up. We've had some improvements to some of the operating limitations requirements of experimental exhibition airplanes, which covers a lot of the Warbird aircraft. There's a little stumbling blocks that are coming up, so we'll go down and try to help guide the work together to improve those regulations.
2: Yes.
1: I got to be a little careful because right now it's a good meeting. Well, it'll be a productive meeting, but they surprised us a little bit. So,
3: you know, you mentioned you mentioned the Medal of Honor winner. You've met him.
1: Yep.
3: I'm totally impressed by the humility of every Medal of Honor winner. In fact, I don't call them winners. They are recipients of the medal. They don't consider it a win.
2: Right. No, exactly. Well,
1: I misspoke there.
2: So back to the organization, because I want to wrap that up with you before you have to go. Where is it headed, you know, from now forward this year?
1: Yeah, we're going to continue doing a lot of great things both here on the site and for our members. We really work hard. We take it seriously to keep them flying, and we take that to heart through these government meetings and everything else that we can do for our membership and for the Warbirds of America. We're continually striving. I mean, Glenn's going to tell you all about one of our fabulous features that's starting to help drive the membership up is our Warbird Express Tram Guided Tour. Phenomenal. They take the people around, about 32 people at a time. We put them in a tram. We get a narrated overview of the history of the Warbirds of America. They talk about the significance of the different airplanes. They tour the different locations on site. And the good news is they also invite people to join Warbirds of America, which is exactly what we want everybody to do. Join Warbirds of America. You don't have to be a pilot. You don't have to be a Warbird owner. You have to be enthusiastic, and you have to want to have fun.
2: Yeah, and I'm a member, and you have a great magazine that comes
1: thank
2: out.
1: You.
2: No, it's really a good magazine. I tear pages out of it all the time, put in my scrapbook. It really is a good magazine. It's worth the membership just for that magazine alone, not to mention all the other benefits, of course. I know you have to go. Your phone's ringing. You're checking your watch. Jeff A's calling you.
1: It's tough. We're making it happen.
2: Well, Rick, thanks for stopping in and giving us an update on Warbirds of America this year. And I understand you may be back for another term.
1: Our annual meeting's tonight, and the Board of Directors will be looking at it. I've served three terms as President of Warbirds America. I've had a wonderful time doing it, and I think it might be time to just change the guard. I'm going to stay absolutely as active as ever, take charge of some of the committees that I really enjoy taking part of, build up the training command of Warbird Express Tours, continue with government relations, and just have a good time at Oshkosh, because this is the look forward to it every year.
2: Yeah. Okay, thank you so much, Rick.
4: Here's an interview from 2024.
5: I'm Digital Dave.
6: And I'm Fast Eddie, and you're listening to Dueling Dummies this morning.
5: Yes, and Inside Out Clothing, a new fad. Anyway, we're speaking with Katie Hollis, who works for 4Flight.
6: 4Flight.
5: Which everybody's heard about 4Flight, I think.
7: I would hope so. It's the best product out there.
5: Okay.
6: She's convinced.
5: Product. She likes the product. Yeah. So
6: yeah.
5: She'll use it. So 4Flight is an electronic flight bag, I guess they call it these days.
7: That is correct. A pilot's best friend.
5: Oh.
6: So. I thought that was the dog in the cockpit.
5: Yeah, right.
7: Well, not everyone's so fortunate to have a dog that's good in planes. So for all those people, there's 4Flight.
5: Okay, it barks and everything?
7: Absolutely. That's a new feature we're working on. Coming to an iPad near you.
5: Yeah, woof, woof, woof, woof, woof. Great on the radio calls.
6: Yeah.
5: So I can do anything practically.
7: Yeah, just about anything. So I should open this up by saying my go-to line is that I am HR, and so I don't plane or computer. I just weaseled my way in here today.
5: No, I think you stood still too long.
6: Yeah. Get her!
7: last kid picked on the playground, for sure.
5: Yeah, exactly.
7: So you can do anything from create a flight plan, file it with the FAA. We have a new feature.

0: Observe Turbulence, which has been pretty fantastic and people are really excited about.
1: Observe Turbulence.
0: Yeah. So you can, using the Sentry device, we pull in data turbulence based on things so people can start to plan it and see it along their route so they know what to expect.
1: It's an actual uplink of data from aircraft flying on. Yeah. That's incredible. It's like, do we get a break on our car insurance then?
0: I'm not sure that's quite how that works, but I'm sure you can call Geico.
1: Yeah, there you go. So this is a new feature.
0: Yeah, it is. You can go over to the booth at the Boeing Pavilion and check it out.
1: Now, I'm this thing is going to show me sectionals. It's going to show me my course line?
0: Yes. Follow the magenta line.
1: Follow
0: the
1: magenta. Oh, always magenta. Can I overlay weather?
0: Yes, you can. My personal favorite feature is actually the wind speeds layer because it's pink and it's twirly.
1: Yeah, I should have known. Pink and twirly. That's your call sign now, pink and twirly. We're giving out call signs today. Come on, man. Brain. ADS-B traffic overlay?
0: Yes.
1: Wow. Does it have cup holders?
2: Everything has cup holders these days. Jeez. Yes.
0: Made just for a giant Stanley Cup.
1: There you go. Yeah. Oh, yes. Yes.
0: Yeah, of course.
1: Everybody
0: we follow all
1: those.
0: The rage. We are right there on top of all the trends.
1: That's right. You are setting the trends. How long has Four Flight been out there?
0: We've been out there since 2007. We've been on the App Store since day one. We were the second most expensive app on the App Store, and that was kind of our claim to fame.
1: Okay. Because everybody right. wants to buy the second most expensive app on Apple.
0: The first one was this app that was just called the I Am Rich app. It was $699.99, and it did absolutely nothing except show that you know how to waste a lot of money.
1: It made the writer rich. That's what it did. Brain right out the window.
2: Well, Four Flight's been out there since 2007, and undoubtedly you've had multiple upgrades. What about the people behind it? How do they figure this stuff out?
1: Drugs.
0: Well, as HR, I'm going to say absolutely no drugs ever. Our people are here, right? You know, we come to all sorts of shows, big ones like AirVenture and Sun & Fun, and small ones across the country and across the world, and we're out there with our customers constantly, not only speaking to them at shows, but also with our pilot support team. Within the app, you know, you have a little button that you can hit to send an email to our support team. And we listen to everyone. You know, we take in all the features that pilots are requesting, and we take them seriously. We work on a roadmap, see if it's feasible. And so by being in touch with our customer base and pilots everywhere, the app continues to grow and expand.
1: Does the app have any hardware, or does it interface with any hardware other than the iPad?
0: So we have our Sentry and our Sentry Plus, which is Four Flight branded, and then it also interacts with...
1: Now we're going to get someone else on mic.
0: I'm going to phone a friend here, a celeb shot called Jay.
3: I love it. Yeah, so Four Flight works. Four Flight can integrate with any number of avionics as well. So think any brand name out there, there's a good likelihood Four Flight's going to interface with those through Bluetooth or Wi-Fi on board.
1: What capabilities will that give you? I'm thinking of... She was talking about the turbulence.
3: Yeah.
1: So that's just a data uplink. But mm-hmm. Can it also be a flight director? Can it talk to my autopilot?
3: It can. You can send. You can transfer flight plans to and from the panel with one or two taps on the iPad, and then one or two taps on many of those avionics solutions out there.
1: Wow. Doesn't offer anything like synthetic vision or anything like that. Mm-hmm. Nothing that's
3: it. It does. If you're connected to an ADS-B, or I'm sorry, if you're connected to a device with AHARS built in, like the Sentry or Sentry Plus. Or any number of other solutions, it can absolutely offer you that.
1: We're getting pretty sophisticated here.
3: Yeah.
1: Can you fly the plane for me?
0: So
1: I need a nap.
2: Pretty soon you're going to be flying along in the airplane, not doing anything except looking out the window. Four Flight and all the avionics will be doing it all.
1: Yep. How many? Do you have any idea how many people are using Four Flight?
3: I actually don't have that information, but I know that's not something we usually share. But it is fair to say that it is... Very much a
1: more
3: very
1: than
3: popular
1: like
3: app.
1: Six.
0: More than six, for
3: There's
0: sure.
3: More than six people that work here, so yeah, it's got to be way north
1: good.
3: Of that.
1: That's
2: now,
1: good.
2: What about the commercial airlines? Are they using Four Flight as well?
0: They use a product called Flight Deck Pro, which we help build in partnership with Jeppesen, which is another Boeing subsidiary.
1: Okay. Mm-hmm. Do you guys provide sectionals in your in Four Flight plan?
3: Yeah, you can turn on the VFR sectional. You can also use IFR low and high charts is there as well. But we also have an aeronautical data layer. So what that does is it takes information on the sectionals like VFR waypoints or waypoints, navades, and things like that, and puts it on a simpler map. which just reduces clutter in the cockpit, which is really nice.
1: Yeah, for someone like me, it's going to only be flying VFR and not, you know, I don't need all that extra stuff.
3: Exactly, yeah. Last year we released VFR waypoints, and it has been really, really popular. So if you're flying, I'm thinking like, you know, San Francisco Bay, the Golden Gate Bridge is going to be on the map. You know, if it's not obvious to you on the map where it is or in front of you, it's totally out there.
1: Right. Well, like, if you miss the Golden Gate, you probably shouldn't be flying.
3: It's kind of obvious.
1: But, yeah, we live in the east, which is crowded skies, so that's nice stuff. What about TFRs?
3: Yep.
1: Can you they pop up real time?
3: Yeah, NOTAMs and TFRs are since they all come with GPS coordinates built in, they're all displayed on the map.
1: So you guys are updating that hourly?
3: It's very constantly.
1: Okay.
3: Yeah, it's I as long as you're connected to data, you're like internet through Wi-Fi or cellular, you're going to get the latest information.
1: Okay.
3: Yeah.
1: And can I download all that to the iPad, so if I lose my connectivity during a flight, I don't lose my information?
3: Yeah, we have what's called a pack feature, and so it'll what we say, one thing that we recommend is, you know, once you're planning a flight, let's say it's the night before you want to fly, go ahead and pack then. That'll make sure you have every chart you need downloaded, things like that. Then go ahead and repack that next morning, and it'll update the latest weather and NOTAMs and TFRs and things like that.
1: Oh, that's a good idea.
3: Sorry, I've totally stolen your thunder, Katie.
0: It's all right. I will. I'll learn how to forgive you.
1: For now.
0: For now. Just in front of people.
1: You better buy our lunch, though.
0: There are witnesses right now, Jay.
3: Oh, that's true.
1: she's being gracious.
3: Yeah, absolutely.
1: What new features are you working on? Can you talk about it?
3: We've got several things in the works right now, but we're really excited to be here at AirVenture because the turbulence feature that Katie mentioned earlier, we're really excited to show off. And then Katie's part of our recruiting team, and this is our first year having a recruiting team here at AirVenture, which is really exciting.
2: So you're looking for engineers to help develop new additions to ForeFlight.
1: No. They're looking for engineers to develop things for other people's programs.
2: That too.
0: Yeah, absolutely. You know, engineers are the core of ForeFlight. We need people to come up with the new features as well as maintain the old ones so that we're constantly delivering the best product possible. But our company is so much more than just engineers. There's obviously people like me who need to rally the engineers and keep them in line. But we have
1: you mean whip?
2: You're herding cats, in other words.
0: But then we have testing analysts to make sure that the software that we're putting out there is functional and will work once the pilot has it in their hands. We have our pilot support team, which is an absolutely crucial function. And then other roles, marketing, sales, and then, yeah, just
1: Department
0: the list goes
1: on. Department of T-shirts.
0: Department of T-shirts, of course. The most important function.
1: I agree. Where's mine?
3: It's in the Boeing store. At the Boeing Pavilion.
1: There you go.
3: Yeah.
1: I'm not sure I can wear a T-shirt properly today, but anyway.
2: Well, I was going to say, there have got to be a number of different iterations of iPads out there.
3: Mm-hmm.
2: Do they all work the same, or are you finding did you have to upgrade the software as a new generation of iPads comes out?
0: Go for it.
3: So the latest few generations of iPads are generally supported. I know earlier this year, the iPad Mini 4, which was really, really popular with pilots because it's a small iPad, fits in the cockpit, it was retired, or it was no longer able to be supported just because the, everything internal to that iPad just can't support the latest development.
1: Not enough memory, not enough horsepower.
3: Exactly.
1: Yeah.
3: Yeah.
1: You live in fear of new operating system updates.
2: I
1: don't have CrowdStrike in there, do you?
3: No, was something too.
0: ForeFlight was marked saved.
3: We actually got a lot of questions about that last Friday before. Lots of people were flying Oshkosh. They're like, is ForeFlight going to work? And we were not affected by that.
1: Good.
3: Yeah, we put it out on social media, wanted to make sure people knew before they started flying that was case.
1: With your new turbulence monitoring, if you want to call it that, are you also feeding that data to National Weather Service?
3: No, it's kept within ForeFlight.
1: Okay.
3: It's just the way that we can take data, but I don't believe we could send data like that.
1: Maybe they'll be talking to you saying, yeah, hey, wait a minute, you got all this cool data. Why can't we have some of it?
2: And, you know, there's always the possibility of add-on hardware, too.
1: So I download this, and it's a yearly subscription fee,
3: mm-hmm.
1: and there are tiers?
3: Yeah, it's a yearly subscription fee. There's three tiers. We are also offering specials in the Boeing Pavilion, the ForeFlight booth there. So we've got several great offers for people to check out.
1: As long as we have the iPad.
3: Fair, or an iPhone, or iOS.
1: I need the giant iPad with the old man print.
3: Check out the booth. We have the 12.9-inch iPads over there. They're massive.
1: I can scale up the fonts, right?
3: Exactly.
1: So, look at that. Big print. Anyway.
2: The old guy font, you know?
1: Definitely. We've been speaking with, hold on, Katie Hollis, an unnamed coworker.
2: Captain Stealth.
3: There you go.
1: I can't read that from here.
3: Jay Wiles. Thank you, Jay.
1: This is Digital Dave, who's blind.
2: And I'm Fast Eddie, who's trying to figure it all out. And this is EAA Radio.
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5: Here we are at EAA Radio again. Jack, this has just been a wonderful day talking with people. Our guest now in our mobile studio is Jason Blair. He's a flight instructor and an FAA-designated pilot examiner who is actively engaged in training and testing pilots in single and multi-engine airplanes in both general aviation and I didn't realize this, Jason, but in commercial pilot training environments. I know you've been a DPE since 2007, and I know that you've got a beautiful classic 1947 Stinson that you fly, but we dragged you into the EAA Radio studio because you've been doing some interesting work with automation in the cockpit. And you told me just before we started that you had a fascinating flight the other day. You want to talk to us about it, Jason?
6: I do, and it's certainly interesting and pleasure to be here. And you know, you mentioned that we got a 47 Stinson, and that is certainly not what I'd call high tech and automation, right? But I love flying it. And then we go all the way through to aircraft that I get in that are brand new glass panels, auto, you know, everything in them, it seems, when we're doing training for people heading towards commercial, pilot careers. And I couldn't help but notice the other day I got in an airplane, and here we were with two VORs and a DME and two radios. And I thought back to, you know, when I learned to fly in 1993 and 4 and 5, probably when I got my instrument 5 in 1995 and 6, that, my gosh, those two VORs and that DME would have been the high end of IFR flying back then. And I think about how many times that I flew around the Midwest with two VORs and a DME and how I'd almost be afraid to do that now. And we've really changed all of the technology that we have in these aircraft, how we even navigate and fly with GPS systems, with wonderful autopilots, you know, a lot of automation things that do help us as we're flying. But as we're going to talk about, I'm sure here, kind of the danger of over-relying on that sometimes too. And, you know, it makes us better as pilots if we use it correctly, but it can also be a hindrance if we don't also.
5: That is so true. I have to tell you that as a flight instructor myself, when I initially introduce a primary student to an airplane, even if it's a technically advanced airplane, and that's not hard to find these days, even in a Cessna 150, it's going to have a 430 in it, if nothing else. I try to make sure that I don't introduce that until they've learned how to fly the airplane.
6: I think that's a really important thing to do, really, to focus on those manual flying skills. When we think about our training as pilots, those primary skills we learn in the early days, we have the law of primacy we talk about with instructors and how to build that into students. It really is critical that they know how to physically manipulate the airplane. I kind of have three rules of flying. It starts with maintain control of the airplane, right? And that means you physically choosing what the airplane's doing, whether you're manually controlling it or using some automation. And then I kind of joke that the next rule is don't hit stuff, right? Use that control you have to not bust airspace, not hit other airplanes, not hit the ground in a way you didn't want to. And if you can get those first two done, you've got three, but that really, you know, gets you to the third part, which is everything after that. If you haven't done the first thing, which, you know, really kind of focuses on those primary skills, you know, and automation isn't always that primary skill. Sometimes we got to go back to home base and maintain straight in love with the airplane, fly it in a direction where we're in control and we can kind of regroup and set ourselves back up. So if we over-rely on that automation and we don't teach those skills in the beginning, those skills aren't there when we might need them someday.
5: That is something I've definitely seen. And the other thing I've noticed, Jason, is that my students are so attracted to the screens if they're in the airplane, that they seem to think that that's what flying is all about.
6: It's a little bit scary, isn't it? I'm going to bring this to airline environments. I'm still the dork when I get on an airliner that I want the side window open, because the best screens in the airplane are the ones that look outside, even to me when I'm riding. But certainly if we're flying, we want to be able to look out those windows, you know, and maintain that straight and level, look outside, make sure we're doing some traffic awareness, and then use the internal systems, those pretty cool, sometimes very big screens, to help us get the information we need to fly where we want to, in a way we want to comply with procedures that we want to. But it really comes down to the biggest, best screens are the ones that look outside for us when we can.
7: Jason, this is Jack. Do you find that, the latest generation of new pilots have grown up with screens and computers, and whether or not they're gamers, they almost certainly had a smartphone in their pocket from a very young age. Is this playing into the problem?
6: It certainly does in good and bad ways, right? So, you know, if I take a gentleman or lady who's in their mid-50s and never done much digital stuff, and you give them a really cool new digital system, it's going to be a little bit overwhelming. It's less overwhelming for people that grew up using the technology. They're a little bit better at what I'll call the buttonology, right? The navigation through these systems, how to get to where they want and drive through it. And they're going to be quicker with that. And they do sometimes not want to depend on outside as much. However, you know, there's good and bad there, right? I mean, the bad is we're heads down inside doing that. We might be faster doing it. The bad is that we're not looking outside. On the other side, we take the person that's less familiar. They might be a little bit better just traditional stick pilot, but maybe not so quick at getting through the box. And we see that many times. I see it on check rides. We certainly see it in training, where people who, you know, aren't really used to these systems get what I'll call bogged down in the box, right? And then they lose some of that situational awareness of what else is going on outside, because we're trying to get the box to do what I want it to, and they're focused on that, and they lose that focus back on the outside of what's happening on around them.
5: I've also seen over-reliance on ADS-B for traffic, and they stop looking outside at all, which scares me.
6: I agree with you, and it's a great tool. You know, whether you've got a portable device that's feeding it into a tablet that you're flying with, one of the you know, the flight planning apps, or it's something that's feeding directly into your screens or boxes in the airplane, they're wonderful tools. Sometimes I look back and think, my gosh, how much traffic did I never know was out there before? But we regularly still have people flying around when they're not having an ADS-B. As a matter of fact, I know one of our FAA inspectors, he's got an old Piper Super Cruiser, and I don't think he's ever going to have ADS-B in his airplane, because it's not where he flies, unless it becomes mandated outside of the airspaces that it currently is. You know, that airplane is out there flying very safely, very carefully. He's looking outside, but it really means we have to look outside for him also, because not everything is going to show up on that traffic information.
7: So, Jason, what's the solution? Solution's not the right word, but in your view, how should we proceed now in order to keep people as safe as possible?
6: So I think the solution, you know, to becoming not a one-dimensional pilot is to try and be well-rounded, right? Sometimes turn that autopilot off and fly the approach. Turn that autopilot off. Do some pilotage and dead reckoning where you don't have that cool magenta line to follow. Maybe dig into the maps a little bit and look outside again. You know, but it's also important to know how to use the technology when it can save you. We have a lot of aircraft now that have wonderful autopilots, and they got that blue button, right? The level button. And if I think back to a private pilot had 3 hours of instrument time, maybe they've had two or three other lessons somewhere in an IP or in a flight review where they touched on upset recovery, unusual attitude recovery. Boy, if we haven't made these skills strong since they were a private pilot years ago and they've been flying, a great option to go in a flight review is to use that level button to help them figure out how to use that automation to get back to a straight and level if they ever did find themselves in a condition that was an inadvertent IMC. And in fact, many of these devices will even help with a full upset recovery in some aircraft. You know, it's a tool that's going to get you a skill, right, to get you back to straight and level, and then adjust from there if those other skills, the manual flying ones, are rusty. We shouldn't depend on them, but we should know what tools are available for us to use these. Certainly, it takes a lot of work if you're flying in the instrument conditions to be proficient in whatever boxes you have in your aircraft. And one of the things I always tell people is, even if you're out flying by yourself and you're going to another airport, and it's a wonderful VFR day, load the approach. Get used to that buttonology. Practice it even when it's not in IFR, because that's going to make you proficient with that process that you're using when you're programming things for IFR approaches when you do need it in a good, hard IFR day, should that ever come. It's important to kind of get those skills well-rounded. Fly some manual, fly some in the box, and especially true if you change systems in your aircraft. A lot of us are taking older airplanes, updating them with really cool systems, you know, and this might be an opportunity to increase your personal minimums for a while as you get used to using new equipment. There's a lot of great online simulators out there for most of the GPS systems that you can practice, some of them on your iPad. You know, get that buttonology down and know it to be really familiar before you start diving into some of the harder conditions. It's, I think, really a balance between getting the basic old stick skills back into your flying and then also making sure you are proficient in the systems in your aircraft.
5: You're listening to EAA Radio, Attitude Adjustment with Amy Lamota and Jack Hodgson. We're speaking with Jason Blair, who is a designated pilot examiner among his many other credits. But Jason, that's tremendous advice for our listeners. One of the things I'm sure that you see, part of their training is getting that proficiency back as they move on to their next rating. Do you see people going out to get a rating just to up that proficiency level?
6: I do see some of that. You know, the honest answer is the vast majority of training in this country right now is career-focused training. Folks that are going from, you know, private through instrument and commercial and beyond to end up flying in professional careers, whether it be an airline, a charter operation, you know, firefighting, whatever it happens to be. But there's certainly a lot of us out here flying personally, you know, in our own aircraft or rented aircraft, and it's incumbent upon us to not, you know, discount the things that those folks in a career path are also utilizing to keep themselves proficient. A lot of these operational environments where people are professionally flying have 6-month IPCs, you know, they have recurrency things. These are things you can implement in your own aircraft with a local CFI or a little bit on your own with some of the programs that are out there too. I think it's important to engage with some of the online resources. There's a lot of them out there that offer monthly articles, certainly some great FAA resources, and I know we're talking about some of this because of the FAA safety team article that I did a few months ago talking about this. You know, engage with these things, even if you're not in the air, get them delivered to your email inbox and tickle the brain a little bit to keep yourself thinking about this stuff even when you're not flying, because it's going to make you a little bit more in the game and aware of this stuff when you do get to the airplane.
7: That's terrific, Jason. Thank you. We could talk for a long time here. This is some interesting stuff, but unfortunately, we have to take a break. Where can people find out more about the things that you're doing and writing about and your thoughts on this stuff?
6: You know, the easiest place to find me is jasonblair.net. Really easy. Look me up. I'm pretty findable. A lot of FAA publications. Do a lot of work for ASA, the training products company. Hope everything we do is you find something useful. And if I can ever be of help to folks, drop me an email, reach out. I'll do what I can.
7: Thank you so much, Jason. That's it for now, Amy. We got to take a break. I'm Jack Hodgson. That's Amy Lamota. You're listening to Attitude Adjustment on EAA Radio.
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1: All right, this is Digital Dave.
2: And I'm Fast Eddie.
1: And why Fast Eddie? Who do we have with us today?
2: Wow, you're not going to believe this. We have a documentary filmmaker. We have Jerry Maravilla. I hope I got that right.
8: Maravilla, close though.
2: Maravilla.
1: Well, that's why I let him say it.
2: Thanks, smart Alec.
1: And a documentary filmmaker, and this sounds like a very unusual documentary.
8: Yeah, I would say so. You know, my background's primarily in film, and so it's my first time making a film about, or working with a film about aviation. So it definitely is something new and exciting to dive into.
1: Were you amazed by the whole world of aviation? Because I'm sure, you know, everybody knows aviation, but when you're looking from the outside in, that's one thing. Then when you get into it, it changes completely.
8: Yeah, there's an air show I used to go to as a kid in Van Nuys, California, and that was pretty much my only exposure to it, and loving going on planes and stuff. And so it's been a whole new world to explore and be part of. So yeah, definitely, it was not as I didn't understand how vast and expansive and how passionate all the people are involved.
1: Okay, the title is Invisible Sky.
8: Mm-hmm.
1: Okay, what do you mean?
8: So I'm a producer on this one, so I didn't make it. The director is Todd Boroff, who couldn't be here, but I wanted to make sure to shout him out. But this film is about a plane crash that happened in 2006. Tragically, unfortunately, the pilot and the four passengers all passed away. They were students at from Indiana. And the film is about the aftermath of the crash and the investigation by the federal agencies and then by an independent investigation into what happened. And so it's trying to explore different aviation safety issues and the way these general aviation accident crashes are conducted.
1: Now, that's got to be fascinating in itself because nobody gets to see inside the investigation process and how detailed it actually is.
8: Yeah. I mean, there's so much paperwork. You know, the NTSB and the FAA come together, and then there's the independent investigators and trying to bring all the facts and data points together and hopefully to get a better understanding of the truth.
1: Right.
2: Well, that's the secret. They want to find the truth. And according to what I have in front of me here, the NTSB called it pilot error.
1: That, I think, is their go-to for when they have a clear cause.
2: I think so, too.
8: Yeah, so that ended up being the go-to here, which is really frustrating, and you'll see in the film, frustrating for the family because the investigations take a long time, and it was a really short report that said pilot error. And so the family decided to do their own investigation to see if they just get any more information than just pilot error. And what they started to uncover was a lot of discrepancies from what the official, what they had in that report. And so the film kind of looks at those things, like this is what the NTSB report said, and this is the data and information uncovered by the independent investigators. And sometimes things line up and sometimes they don't. And so it's really trying to ask questions and promote aviation safety and get people talking about the ways in which these investigations are conducted.
1: Okay. And one thing that most of our listeners here would understand this, but general aviation don't have black boxes. They don't have cockpit voice recorders. So typically they don't have a lot to go on and except for looking at the wreckage and maybe hopefully some witnesses or something like that. So their job's that much harder.
8: Yeah, absolutely. And plus, this was in 2006, so there's been so many more technological advances in terms of tracking things since then.
1: Yeah, radar tracking records, yeah.
2: Mm-hmm. Yeah, not to mention the fact that many of the modern glass cockpit systems now do actually have data recorders in them. The trick is knowing if you can get the information out.
1: Talk to us about how difficult it was to go back. You probably interviewed people that were involved in the investigation and the independent. Was that difficult to arrange, to dig them up out of the woodwork kind of thing?
8: Well, the director did a great job at kind of like assembling that team with the executive producers, Yatish and Joan Joshi, and they were able to get a depth of different legal experts who were part of that initial investigation. They also speak with journalists who cover general aviation accidents, one named Tom Frank. As well as the family members of different folks who were lost, the Carducci family as well as the Joshi family. I think there was attempts made to have representatives from the NTSB or FAA included in the film, but they declined the request.
1: That's not surprising.
2: No, that would be a position of liability for them.
8: Yeah.
1: Really?
2: You think?
1: Just slightly. How long did it take you guys to produce the movie?
8: I think they started doing the first interviews in 2015, 2016. So it definitely, took a while to get things going. The film wasn't completed until the end of 2019.
1: Long project in Hollywood terms.
8: Yes, very much so. And on the independent scale, you're working with much less of a budget and much more limited resources and, trying to be considerate of everyone's time and scheduling and things that, too.
1: It's a lot more shoestrings.
2: Yeah. Why this particular accident? Were you contacted by the family or did you just say, hey, let's take a look at this?
8: Well, the executive producers of the film are the father, and one of them is the father of the pilot who passed away, Georgina Joshi. So she was very much you know, honoring her legacy and her memory and trying to understand the truth of what happened definitely motivated him after he went through the legal course of action. You know, the case was declined to be heard by the Supreme Court. So he approached Todd Boroff, the director, and they were just going to start working together, just make a series of short videos, you know, to just kind of learn more and have these people on the record and the legal experts. But, you know, the project kind of blossomed and grew from there.
1: Did it did the findings of the independent investigator ultimately change the reason for the crash?
8: So, well, that's a big part of the film, but yeah, there are different.
1: Okay, no spoiler.
8: I know, no spoiler. I know I'm thinking too much like a filmmaker, but I want to make sure to communicate honestly about the film as well too. In that the independent investigators found some things that they believed should change the ultimate NTSB report findings, and they did get. The family did get a notification from the FAA saying that the investigation, there were problems with the investigation and things should have been conducted. The way that the family was treated should have been done a bit differently. However, there's been no movement or change or statement from the NTSB.
2: Okay. Yeah, you'll never see that. Well, but, you know, the problem is with a general aviation accident, you really don't have a lot to work with information-wise, not to mention the time was not your friend on this either. You said you started looking into this 10 years after the accident. That's a very cold case.
8: Well, the family started right after. So they after they got the year after the NTSB report came out, they started doing the work to pull the investigation together. It was only after the Supreme Court declined to hear the case that they decided to try a different medium or format to get this story and this message out.
2: Well, my question is this. The accident was on final approach to the airport in Indiana. The first thing that I would be looking at was, what were the weather conditions?
8: Yeah, and that is discussed in the film. They talk about the weather conditions, the pilot, Georgina, checking in on her departing flight and then getting updates as well as much as she could while she was in the air. However, there was some there are some issues with the air traffic control issues and stuff that actually has resulted in change on a grander scale that they talk about in the film too.
1: Well, that's a good outcome.
2: Yeah. Well, as best as we can
1: exactly
2: arrange anyway.
1: Yeah. Well, at least, you know, there were lessons learned.
2: Yeah. Absolutely.
1: Never again philosophy. So. Where's the film screening?
8: It's screening at the Skyscape Theater at the EAA Museum tomorrow morning at 10 a.m.
1: Okay. We could make that.
2: If yeah. we pushed hard and got somebody to fill in our 9:45 slot.
1: No. Just run, man. Remember that concept? You used to do that when we were kids?
2: Yeah, well, that was a long time ago.
1: Yeah.
8: Well, darn. I can be sure to send you guys a screener if you can't make it tomorrow. I'll give you a little bit of the hookup.
1: Yeah, there you go.
2: Oh, I wouldn't mind.
1: As in most film productions, I'm sure there was a large number of people other than the subjects of the film involved, the behind-the-scenes people.
8: Mm-hmm. Yeah, I mean, the director, the cinematographer, different producers, the editor, as well as myself. You know, it really is a team effort to bring, you know, everything together. I'm just the representative who could make it and be here today.
1: Right, right.
8: And the work that I've been doing to make sure that the film is seen by pilots and aviators, because that's really who's going to resonate the most with the subject matter. And it's just such an honor and privilege to be able to screen it here at AirVenture.
1: Oh, yeah. Now, do you feel another documentary coming on? I mean, look at how many stories are here.
8: I know there are. So, I mean, when working with the film for the past year and trying to connect, you know, we've had screenings with flying clubs and other organizations, and it's just so vast and so big that there's limitless amounts of stories.
1: Wait for it. The sky's the limit.
2: Exactly. Well, that's today's bad pun.
1: Just one. Yeah.
2: I'm sorry.
1: We're restraining ourselves
2: considerably, but. You know, I've been involved with an accident years ago, and I thought the NTSB did kind of a slipshod job on it because they blamed one particular part of the aircraft. They never removed it from the plane.
8: Yeah, that's really unfortunate.
1: We're human, so human error comes everywhere, I guess.
8: Yeah, I mean, we'll hope that the film will generate a lot of great discussion about those kind of issues.
1: Now, you spent a lot of time studying an airplane accident. Do you feel that airplanes are safe? Did that change the way you feel about flying?
8: I've always felt safe in commercial airlines. I think maybe sometimes I have a little bit more trepidation in general aviation. But ultimately, technology's never been better. So it's, you know, it's always personal, individual risk assessment.
1: All right. Well, I want to thank you for joining us. This is Digital Dave.
2: I'm Fast Eddie. And this is EAA Radio.
4: Here's one from AirVenture Oshkosh 2024.
1: This is Digital Dave.
2: I'm Fast Eddie, and today is really unbelievable.
1: Today's been going well.
2: Oh, yeah. Right off the cliff.
1: And we have with us Susan Levitt from Green Bay Austin Straubel International Airport.
2: Yes.
1: Got it right.
2: Yep.
0: Ta-da. Well done.
1: Nailed it.
0: Well done.
1: And as you said before we came on, nobody really needs to know your name?
0: No, not at all.
1: I disagree. But anyway, let's talk about Green Bay Austin Straubel International Airport.
0: Yeah.
1: How big is this airport?
0: Well, we have 12 gates for commercial services.
1: Okay.
0: Delta, American, United, Frontier, and Sun Country fly with us. I also have two FBOs, approximately 212,000-ish square feet of indoor hangar space, plenty of ramp space with our two FBOs, Jet Air Group and with Executive Air. We also have a flight school, Pilot Smith. They're here on grounds today as well. And, yeah, you might know us for that NFL team that sits in our backyard.
1: Yeah, never heard of them.
2: Never, yeah.
1: To Green Bay, what?
0: Who? Yeah.
1: Who? Yeah. I mean, we're about to get thrown out of Wisconsin now.
0: Right, exactly.
2: Yeah, really.
0: The armored cars show up.
1: That's the black SUVs. Come with us. Anyway, so that's actually a decent-sized airport. That's a good airport, bigger, you know.
0: Yeah, absolutely.
1: And a bunch of commercial service.
0: Yes.
1: How far are you from Oshkosh?
0: We're about 50 minutes by car. Of course, there is some construction this year in the Neenah Menasha area, so it's taking a couple minutes longer. But, yeah, I definitely want to take this time to thank everybody that flew into Green Bay this year. I'm hearing from the FBOs that we had record-setting tie-downs and hangar space was quite scarce this week. So we appreciate everybody that flew into Green Bay. Both your own aircraft and our commercial flights were full.
1: That's good. So the hangar is available for overnight GA.
0: Yes.
1: My fabric kit fox doesn't want to sit outside in the rain.
0: That's just fine.
1: Okay. So that's good to know.
0: Yeah.
2: It is good to know. Hangar space at a major air show is hard to find.
1: Yeah.
0: It is.
1: A major airport or show?
2: Both.
1: Okay. All right. You said show.
2: Well,
1: confuse me.
2: It doesn't take much.
1: So speaking of air shows, you guys are going to have an air show?
0: No,
1: kind of hard
0: you.
1: To do that with commercial airport, yeah.
0: We are going to have the draft, though. We're hosting the 2025 NFL Draft in Green Bay on April 24th through the 26th. So we're looking forward to a lot of traffic at the
1: airport
0: for that.
1: Okay, will the snow be gone by then?
0: No guarantees on that. We're not making any guarantees on that.
1: Okay.
2: Well, if everything goes the way you want it to, you're going to be up to your eyeballs in aircraft.
0: Yes.
1: Well, hopefully.
0: Yes.
1: Do we get a complimentary cheesehead hat?
0: You know, it's a little warm at Oshkosh for the cheesehead, so we usually leave those at home. But, yeah, absolutely.
1: Yeah, come
0: Fly
1: on.
0: Fly in.
1: Yeah, and it should say Green Bay Austin Straubel International
0: right?
1: Airport. Got to get that title in there a lot. So what exactly is your function at the airport?
0: So I'm the marketing communications manager, and for the last, I think we're on year 5 with EAA Radio. We've been fortunate to work with you guys on a sponsorship.
1: And we appreciate that.
2: Yes, thank you.
0: Yeah, and it's made a difference, clearly. You know, the hotels are saying that they're seeing the wristbands and the sunburns showing
1: up in
0: the restaurants.
1: The air show sunburn underneath your chin.
0: And in the hotels. So clearly it's been a great partnership getting people to come to our community. And we also have an exhibit space here on grounds in Oshkosh. And we talk about not just the airport, but the whole entire region. So what we found is people were coming in and saying, hey, after
9: Air Venture, we want to go to Door County. Where do we fly into for that? Or, you know, I've always wanted to see Lambeau Field. How do I get to your airport? And then how do I get from the airport to Lambeau Field?
1: And can I rent a car?
9: Yep, absolutely. We have all of the major global air car rental companies. I always say for Air Venture, make sure that they will add extra cars, but make sure that you rent early. Usually like a month out, they're already sold out and kind of scrambling to find some more cars.
1: Well, that's good news. At least they have cars.
2: Yeah.
1: They have a red one and a blue one.
2: Well, you know, it must be quite a thing for everybody to get the logistics in place, because obviously Air Venture, big deal. People fly in. They need rental cars, hotel rooms. It's got to be a real economic boost.
9: It is, because at the same time, we have the annual shareholders meeting, because as you know, Green Bay is publicly, everybody owns Green Bay Packers, right?
1: Really? I did not know that.
9: Yeah, they sell shares periodically, and you can become an owner of the Green Bay Packers.
1: Oh.
9: And typically, ooh, the Monday of Air Venture is when they hold their annual shareholders meeting. So often, we'll get people that stop by the booth after the shareholders meeting and say that they were there. And then training camp starts, and then Green Bay training camp is open to the public. So you can go and watch players out there training.
1: Sounds like fun.
2: Hey, we could hop a plane from Philly, come up here to Austin Straubel.
9: Yeah.
2: And we could go watch the Packers practice.
9: Who? You absolutely could.
1: Who?
2: The Packers.
1: Who?
2: Green Bay. Dad used to like them. I remember distinctly my dad and I watching football game, and who was on there but the Packers.
9: Oh, yeah.
2: Vince Lombardi.
1: Got to love them Packers.
2: Vince Lombardi.
9: Oh, yeah. Vince, yep.
1: Yep.
9: Vince Lombardi, the unofficial mayor, I guess you could say.
1: Still. Wow. A name that will live forever.
9: Absolutely.
2: Unlike us.
1: They're trying to figure out how to get rid of us now as we speak. So, do you have any idea how many airplanes flew in related to Oshkosh?
9: I haven't gotten the total yet. So often what happens is we'll get the ones that tie down, and then we'll get those that come in and fuel and head back out or drop people off. Typically it's between 400 and 450, so I'm guessing it's above that.
1: That's
9: if
1: pretty darn
9: that
1: good,
9: record.
1: Yeah.
2: And not to mention, you know, tie down fees, hangar fees, fuel.
9: Yep, you get a fuel discount when you come in and tie down.
1: Really?
2: Well, you know,
1: yep.
2: Pilots
1: that
2: love
1: poor
2: fuel
1: line
2: discounts.
1: Boy is awfully tired.
2: Yeah.
9: Yes.
1: 400 airplanes to fuel.
9: Right. I hope they gave them some time off.
1: I hope they hired three more.
9: Right.
2: They're all going to need time off at
9: yes,
2: the end of this.
9: Absolutely.
1: Yep.
9: Wow. Absolutely.
2: And then on top of that, you've got regularly scheduled commercial flights going, what, everywhere?
9: Yeah, so we have nonstop service that goes to Delta. It goes to Minneapolis, Detroit, and Atlanta. We've got nonstop every day on American and United to Chicago. And then Frontier and Sun Country have seasonal routes that they'll do nonstop. So Denver, Phoenix, Fort Myers, Miami, or not Miami, sorry, Orlando. So both Sun Country and Frontier rotate.
1: Your acts as from the car driving perspective, you are closer to Oshkosh than Milwaukee is, aren't you?
9: Yes, yes.
1: So that's actually a better destination.
9: Yes. Well, and, you know, it's a little easier. It's a little...
1: A smaller airport,
9: yeah. It's a little less frantic, I guess you could say. Even though we've got the two events going on at the same time, you can still get a dinner reservation. You can still, you know...
1: Ah. You can still find where the baggage claim is.
9: Yeah, yes, absolutely.
1: I think they design airports to be purposely confusing.
2: All right, now,
9: I don't know about that.
1: Yeah.
2: All right, now here, this may be a silly question, but I've got to ask it. When I think of an international airport, I think of one that's, you know, on either coast, you know, the East mm-hmm. Coast or West Coast. And here you are pretty much at the top of the country in the middle of the U.S.
1: Well, they're near Canada,
2: how did
1: though.
2: You get to be an international airport?
9: So we do have a custom station that you can stop at. In fact, the Canadian Snowbirds were at my airport last week practicing clearing customs. So they all flew in.
1: You mean they have to practice clearing customs too?
9: I guess. I don't know. I
1: they got to work on their formation.
9: I was sitting at my desk and I was, you know, wait, what just flew by? And sure enough, it was the Canadian Snowbirds.
1: Nice. That's one of the perks of being your job.
9: Yeah, absolutely. You get to front row seat to the cool things that come in.
1: I would not be able to do any work, because every time I hear an engine, I'd be turning around to look
9: right?
1: out the window.
9: right? Our flight school is so busy. At any time, he might have 400 to 500 students at the flight school. So I'm so used to hearing a Cessna 172 flying past my office that, you know, it has to be something different for me to notice.
1: To react, yeah. But as a student, that would be an incredibly daunting atmosphere. You're not starting out at the typical grass strip. You're starting out at an international towered airport where you got big jets coming in behind you and you got to get out of the way.
9: Yeah, absolutely.
1: So that's a different experience.
9: Yeah, totally.
1: So are you going to go learn to be a pilot?
9: I actually, I worked for EA for several years and I was part of their flight school. So I've soloed.
1: Good.
9: Yeah.
2: That's great. Now, you have a lot of passenger flight. You have a lot of general aviation that comes in. What about freight? Do you get a lot of freight in there?
9: Yeah, so we have, manufacturing is such a key part of Northeast Wisconsin. You may chuckle, but Green Bay invented splinter-free toilet paper.
1: That's important. That's really, right? I appreciate that.
9: You can thank us later.
1: Yes.
9: And with that comes shipping a lot of things all over, you know, the world and then getting parts in for other manufacturing, like our friends in Kohler, Wisconsin, that make bathtubs and engines and faucets and all that good stuff. Yeah.
1: Interesting stuff.
2: I can't see. You know, you say Kohler, and I know I've seen their plumbing stuff. I've seen their engines, but can you imagine a board meeting? What are we making today, guys? Engines or bathtubs?
1: Yeah, that's kind of
9: turn the faucet on.
1: Yeah, that's kind of a confusing state. So, you guys, are you hooked into like Green Bay tourism, Door County tourism? You got all the little brochures?
9: Yep, absolutely. You can stop by our booth and we can give you an idea of what's going on this weekend if you're looking for something to do. We're also giving away a trip to Sun and Fun. So it's a $500 gift card on Delta Airlines, wristbands, camping. And then our friends at Central Florida threw in tickets to Bock Tower Gardens, Legoland, and a Legacy Boat Tour.
2: Nice.
1: Well, that sounds like something we need to get.
9: Right. Definitely. Exactly.
1: Of course, they'll see us coming.
2: They always do.
9: We're like, pull yours out of the bin.
1: Yeah, right. Don't put that one in there.
2: Wait a minute. Close it up.
1: We've got a special drum for you.
9: A special drawing. Yes, a special drawing.
1: All right. We've been speaking with Susan Levitt of
2: Green Bay Austin Straubel International Airport.
9: Very nice.
1: There you go. We're going to work on two-part harmony next year.
9: I like it. I like it.
1: This is Digital D.
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1: This is Digital Dave.
2: And I'm Fast Eddie. And with us today is Mark Turner from NASA.
1: NASA.
2: Our buddies at NASA. We certainly have seen a lot of NASA this week, and it's all been really good. But Mark's got a very interesting subject here.
1: It hit me that with all this talk of electrification of aircraft and everything, it's interesting to see someone still working on combustion engines and trying to make them more efficient.
2: Right, and that's
1: or in this case, turbines.
2: That's what they're doing here. They're working with what is called a high-tech engine to reduce fuel burn.
1: Did you guys work long on that name, high-tech?
10: It happened before I started at NASA. So,
1: sure.
10: And I know they were working on it for a long time, yes.
1: So you want to increase the efficiency, power, all of the above?
10: Actually, not the power. As we have these more advanced aircraft, they're getting lighter and they're getting more aerodynamic. So we actually need less thrust to carry a certain number of passengers. We're targeting this for single-aisle aircraft like the 737 and A320. So it will actually need less thrust, and the fan diameter will be about the same. The problem is that the core then gets smaller, and that's physics is going to tell you that means it's going to be less efficient core because you have lower Reynolds numbers and relative tolerance is going up. So the challenge is now working with industry to make sure it's actually not just maintaining efficiency but increasing efficiency. And so that's and then we're going to have a whole lot of other things with the system to make that all more efficient.
1: Okay. Are we talking about increasing the compression ratio of the core?
10: A little bit of compression ratio, a little bit of temperatures out of the combustor into the turbine.
1: Okay.
10: And then also increasing the efficiencies of the compressor and the turbine, and making it lighter weight with newer materials, ceramic matrix composites.
1: Okay, I remember you guys were working on this a while back, so that is your limitation right now, is materials in the hot section.
10: Yes. Well, and we cool them anyway. I mean, so you're then trading off sometimes some efficiency to keep it cool so it doesn't burn up or melt. And so you're not totally limited, but then you add too much cooling flow and you reduce the benefit of having higher temperatures.
1: Right. Ceramics are promising. I mean, you guys have probably made great strides since the last time I talked about this.
10: Yes. And working with industry, industry has some ceramic parts flying already. And the goal of this is to have them in the combustion sections that keep them lighter and more durable, and also in the turbine sections. Phase one of this project has companies looking at that right now with NASA. A lot of testing at NASA of the ceramics and the coatings that go on them. And the combined coating and CMC together is allowing for the higher temperatures.
1: Okay, now, do you have any operating models at this point, or are you still in the materials research phase?
10: There are operating models of, but still in configurations that look like turbine blades,
1: right?
10: And in the cell, but also in the coupon phase to make sure that happens. But when the coupons can show their benefit, they can rapidly go into something that looks like the right shape.
1: Okay, so right now, I'm assuming that most of those materials are focused on the turbine blades in the hot section and maybe stator vanes, things like that, because those are what's taking most of the heat.
10: Right.
1: So, and then if you can get them to hang in there, you can crank the temperature up.
10: Right.
1: Okay.
2: Well, you know, another consideration, too, you have the turbine blades and everything, but what about the burner cans themselves? I've heard stories that with a good engine overheat, a hot start or a hung start, you can take the burner cans and you can warp them all to a really bad place.
1: Scrap.
10: Well, burner can is an old term, right? They're all annular right now. So there's no separate cans that are
1: the
10: annular.
1: Combustor. Yeah, you're thinking centrifugal.
2: I am thinking Sir Frank Whittle.
10: Yes, that's
1: centrifugal.
10: That's a while ago. So but the combustor is incredibly important, and when we bring up the combustor too, we're also looking a lot at sustainable aviation fuel, and so a lot of this is also making sure the combustor works 80 to 100% with the SAFs. And that's going to be important for sustainability. The efficiency gain is also there, all part of being more sustainable.
1: So after you get it to work, it's by the way, it has to use this fuel too.
10: No. We're getting it to work with that fuel as part of this project.
1: Not even using Jet A, you're using the sustainable fuel,
10: We will use Jet A for part of it, and then SAF is still hard to get, so we'll demonstrate it there, but the combustor has to work.
1: Right.
10: And part of the project goal and working with industry on this is it's got to be able to work with SAFs.
1: Now, you're talking about weight savings as well as from the new materials. Is that substantial? Is it just a nice side benefit?
10: It's fairly substantial. We're doing some internal works, and it matters in terms of the overall fuel burn. It's part of that calculation right now.
1: Well, then I would also expect, like, if the rotor section, any of the spinning materials get lighter, then we can see things like reduced spool-up times, things like that, which could be important.
10: We should be able to see that. And we will see that anyway. As I mentioned, the core is getting smaller, so therefore spool-up time, less inertia anyway.
1: Right.
10: And the other thing I want to mention, that HY that in high tech is for hybrid. So the other thing we're doing is we're taking an existing turbofan and adding a motor generator to the low-pressure shaft. Right now, electric power comes off the high-pressure shaft. So we can go towards more electric aircraft, distributed electric propulsion, and we can move power from the low pressure shaft to the high pressure shaft. There are conditions like flight idle or descent and idle that the SFC is terrible. So we can actually improve that and some other things by having that motor generator on both shafts that we haven't been able to do before.
1: Okay, so when you say SFC, you're saying what, fuel consumption?
10: Sorry, specific fuel consumption.
1: Okay, so you're going to improve the efficiency. It's almost like turbo compound charging, but electrically. You're adding power back in.
10: Yes, exactly.
1: Okay.
10: A good analog, yeah.
1: Yeah, okay. Interesting stuff.
10: Totally, and I know this is called Gearheads, and I am one, so I can go at any level. And NASA Pavilion is open now. It'll be open again tomorrow, and it's a we have a booth on high tech, and we have a little animation that's shown on a hologram there, and so you can come up and see it. We can show you the materials, the CMC versus the current alloys that are used in the turbine. You can compare the weight just holding it with your hands, and really good demonstration.
1: Now, will you foresee these materials as being cheaper and easier to produce? All right, yeah, you're not there yet.
10: The industry was asked that question, and I don't see them being cheaper, mainly because of how much time and effort it takes to make them all work, but comparable in price.
1: Okay.
10: So not exorbitantly more, but they're still working on it and still working on yield and things like that.
1: Okay, so we're speaking with Mark Turner from NASA about the high-tech engine. So... Yeah, it would be counterproductive to have an engine that's 10% more efficient but costs twice as much.
10: We're working with industry partners.
1: Right.
10: Industry knows their bottom line is to make money. So they're not going to out cost themselves in the market. And so with the cost of fuel being more sustainable, being also going to be driven by the market, I don't see that that's a problem. NASA's working collaboratively with

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1: Home start?
2: What?
3: I think the control system will be able to adapt for that.
1: Yeah, I mean, the concept of home start, hot start with an automated starting system is probably not even a thing. The automation knows.
3: And that'll be done by industry working with how they're going to certify the future engine that actually this core will go on.
1: Okay. So increasing the temperature, to me, sounds like the fastest way you're going to do that is just put more fuel through it, but that is not the case.
3: That's not the case because it's actually now a smaller core.
1: Okay.
3: It's only going to be a little bit hotter because you mentioned the durability.
1: Right.
3: So there's a trade-off between getting that performance benefit from being hotter. We also have a higher pressure ratio and other things to benefit the performance, and the components are more efficient too.
1: And it says in the material here, part of this is increasing the bypass ratio.
3: That's right.
1: So using
3: which made the fans actually not going to be that much bigger because we need less thrust. It's only going to be a little bigger.
1: Right.
3: But that's why the core is getting smaller.
1: Right. That's where the increase is.
3: That's right.
1: Yeah.
3: A huge amount in bypass ratio benefit. Yes.
1: That, you know, the math going on behind the scenes and everybody figuring this out must be incredible. And seeing if they think it's going to work.
3: The models that are there say that. And then we get the proposals from industry, and we collaborate those and work very, very closely with industry on all phases of this. And that industry, a NASA partnership, is very important.
1: Okay, well, NASA booth, which is on Aviation Gateway Park, correct?
3: Yes.
1: All right, go on over there and ask them questions like, when's it going to be available? And we can you make me one that'll do a home build? Come on, man. All right.
3: That's my other job.
1: Yeah, okay. This is Digital Dave.
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7: Absolutely, yeah. I'm Connor Madison. I'm the staff photographer here at EAA.
8: I'm Mary Madison. I'm a new volunteer this year I'm the photo team executive assistant.
9: And are you related?
8: Yes, I'm Connor's mom.
6: So this is totally cool, Connor, because it goes to what I was suspecting. The photographers that you bring in from all over the world for this show, there's a lot of legacy going on. It's not just Connor's mom running the place, right?
7: Yeah, that's right. Yeah. Well, and I only started as a volunteer with this team in 2017. So I, you know, kind of new to the fold, not new to AirVenture per se. But yeah, a lot of them have been coming for a long time. And, you know, they welcomed me when I was a volunteer, and then, you know, see me as the leader when I took over in that position. And it's an amazing group of people. Yeah.
9: So, Connor, it sounds like this is your full-time, all-year job, right? What about the rest of them?
7: That's correct. Yeah, I'm the only full-time staff. The rest of them, I mean, it's just a broad group of people. Few of them are photographers, you know, at home. That's their job. But we've got engineers, pilots, just all sorts of different people.
9: And do they fit the category of photography enthusiast, or is there maybe more in their life outside AirVenture that involves photography?
7: I would say no to the first part. I would all consider them pretty much professional photographers. I mean, a lot of them are the best at what they do.
9: They just happen not to do it to put bread on the table as their day job, right?
7: Yeah, it's just, you know, it's a hobby on the side. You know, it's the escape from work, which is kind of what it was for me before it was full-time, but that's how it works out.
6: If you invest the amount that these people invest in their equipment, you're a professional photographer.
7: Yeah,
6: absolutely. That's like some of the pilots out here. What they've got invested time and money and skill acquisition to get the job done. But this is a goat rope. You really signed on for

0: something very, very interesting this year. How are you feeling about it?
1: I'm feeling good. I'm just looking at something fun to do, meet new people, and that's what AirVenture has always been for us. Legacy-wise, I want to tell you, with our family, it started with my grandmother volunteering in the membership tent, and my dad and uncles also worked for the membership tent, for membership for decades, and I always thought that I'd start in membership until Connor jumped into the photo area, and then this year said, you know, hey, Mom, do you want to come drive for me? And I was like, yeah, sure, why not? It'll be fun.
2: How do you keep track of all the possible subjects and all the possible uses of these images so that you, at the end of the day, feel like, okay, today's over, we covered that well, or we covered that okay? How do you work through that?
3: Yeah, well, a lot of long nights, right? So I have a spreadsheet, and thankfully, you know, I work with a great staff that's good about getting all the specific things they want to me before the event, and I email that all of those specific things out to the team. But then I break the grounds kind of into maybe 5 sections, I think it is, and I keep a certain number of people in each of those sections. And you know, at the end of the day, yeah, you look and see. So I know that I have someone kind of in every area of the grounds, and I know they're all capable of covering that really well. So it's, you know, just many people before me tried different strategies, and we kind of worked our way to this works really great.
0: So. Now, one of the other things I want to warn people is that this is not a as you can get it kind of thing. A lot of these shots, a lot of the stuff that you do, particularly as it gets technical and you get into air-to-air, is highly planned. There is a huge safety aspect to it, and there is absolutely no jumping in the airplane, let's go shoot a couple pictures of your airplane.
3: The air-to-air shoots in particular, that is, and actually it's so funny enough, we're meeting outside because our air-to-air briefing's going on right now. But yeah, we have safety briefings every day to talk through the pilots because the subject pilots aren't always experienced with formation. And so we have a thorough safety briefing to talk them through what they're going to do. And that's, yeah, anything you see with air-to-air, it's never, oh, this just happened. It's highly coordinated. We talk about the exact positions they want to fly. We show them example photos, what that's going to look like. And yeah, we just thoroughly brief so everyone knows what's going on with that.
2: It strikes me that maybe that's a thing that requires experience to make sure that not only is everybody safe, but that you get the work that you need to do. How in the world does a photographer break into shooting air-to-air? Or how do you break somebody into that?
3: I mean, that's every aviation photographer. That's the big question. And you kind of, for most people, you know, I was lucky enough with my position here that we have a relationship with Scott Slocum, who's, you know, renowned air-to-air photographer, and he spent a weekend with me, and we did some photo missions, you know, trained me on what was going down with that. And it's not so much the photography aspect of it isn't that much different than what you would do on the ground per se, but really just talking about where you want the airplane and that communication between the pilots, that's really the challenge of getting it down.
2: If you're just joining us, I want to reintroduce our guest. Connor Madison is the staff photographer for EAA, the one person who, for EAA, shoots year-round and helps coordinate the rest of the activities, along with his mom, Mary Madison, who's been volunteering for a good long while. She drives a cart with a flag on it that says PTEA. You're going to have to tell us what that means.
1: I'm the photo team executive assistant, otherwise known as the photo mom.
2: That's great.
0: I love that. We were talking about safety and the fact that this is scripted. This is planned. You know where your photographers need to be each day, and you rethink that each evening, and you make sure that whatever is happening, you can get somebody there to cover it. These people are in vests, safety vests, and even on the ground, they're allowed to go places that the general crowd is not allowed to go, but only because they've been briefed. Is that correct?
3: Yeah, for the most part. I mean, there's more limitations now just with safety and everything. But yeah, we talk about, you know, where we can and can't go.
0: And how to handle other people's airplanes, too, when you're taking photography. There are a lot of very interesting airplanes out here, but they're also very unique. Fragile. Some of them are museum pieces, really, that are flying museum pieces. And you can't just go over and start opening doors and that's...
3: Right, yep. Yeah, I would say actually I think most of my team, we're all probably aviation enthusiasts first, you know, and then like we do photography because that's the best way to, you know, capture all the awesome stuff you see. So yeah, they have, you know, the utmost respect for people's airplanes, and a handful of them, they're pilots themselves, they've restored airplanes. Yeah, they know the safety aspect with that for sure.
0: Well, there's a lot of depth to the crew this year. Mary, how many people do you have shooting for EAA at the show this week?
1: I think the photo team is roughly 30 members.
3: Yeah, 30, yeah. 30 roughly. Yeah.
1: And like you said earlier, from all over. One of the there's a group from Florida. One of the guys is from Iowa. The guy that came in today is from England.
3: Yeah, Ed's from England. Yeah, it's his first time back in 3 years because due to the COVID. Well, we didn't have it in 2020, and then he couldn't get through with still the COVID travel restrictions. So, yeah, and it's really cool because even, you know, what my favorite thing about AirVenture itself is you're just here with, you know, 100,000, more than 100,000 people, and we all have one thing in common, right? We're here to see airplanes, and it's amazing. But then with us on the photo crew, see, we have that in common, but then, you know, we all, like, photographers think in a unique way, weird way, whatever you want to say about it.
0: Yeah, you're all looking for the butter light and the perfect angle because you're telling a story with a picture. Mm-hmm. Over and over and over again. And you tell this story so brilliantly.
2: I have a couple of behind-the-scenes or technique questions. Yeah. What advice do you give prosumer or amateur photographers if they want to, you know, figure out how to take the perfect shot here? What kind of advice from the pros can you give?
3: Perfect shot? I mean, just never stop taking photos, you know. This is maybe probably the most unique air show event where, you know, we have 24 hours. You can, if you're on the grounds, you can be taking photos. There's all sorts of daylight. You just got to keep at it. It's a repetition, you know, will make you get better.
1: 365.
3: Yeah. When I was in college, I did a project where I took a photo every day for a year. And it's a well-known project within the photography community because it's by repetition. If you take a photo every day, you're inherently going to get better because you're using the camera.
1: Absolutely.
2: And then the other question I had for you is, what is your favorite technique that people may not recognize or may not know that you do? What do you think is the most interesting, most productive, most gorgeous way to approach shooting an airplane?
3: I think my favorite, my favorite technique, and this is kind of maybe a trade secret, but so Camden Thrasher, who's a really good friend of mine and one of my volunteers, he's my favorite photographer in the world. He's primarily a motorsports photographer, but he works with extremely slow shutter speeds. We're talking like below 1/30th of a second, slower and slower and slower. And there's a technique where you stand, you put as many possible objects as possible between you and the subject, and you pan through it at a ridiculously slow speed, and you get all these streaks of motion blur, and then you see your subject in between there. I'm not going to, people have to figure it out for themselves.
1: Think forest when he says objects. Yeah, you're in the forest.
3: I'll give you an example here at Oshkosh. So if you stand on the corner across the road from the Brown Arch and then pan subjects taking off, it can be done. It's very cool. But you need a long lens, and then of course steady hand, and just try it a lot. It'll take a lot to succeed at it. But that's my favorite. I think it gives the most unique photo, gives a sense of speed for sure. That's the big thing, and all the color is just something different for sure.
2: That's Connor Madison, who's the staff photographer for EAA, who helps along with the photo team executive assistant, his mom Mary Madison, coordinate the activities of the people who illustrate AirVenture 2022. 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
5: This is Digital Dave.
6: And I'm Fast Eddie.
5: And who do we have with us, Fast Eddie?
6: Well, Digital Dave, we have Lieutenant Colin Walker
5: From NOAA.
6: NOAA. But NOAA.
5: Just like NASA, but with a different letter.
6: Not that guy, but the organization, NOAA.
5: Gotcha.
6: National Oceanic and Atmospheric
5: Administration.
6: I was thinking association.
5: Which, you know, that means they're in charge of the weather.
6: That's right. All right, fix it, guys.
5: He's shaking his head already.
6: Hey, we want to thank you for scheduling this beautiful week for us.
5: Yes,
6: it's been great.
5: Thank you. Whoever did it.
6: Yeah. That,
5: perfect. So you're hiring.
7: We are hiring. We are growing our core strength. We are right now sitting at 350 officers, and we're looking at growing to 500 by 2030.
5: Are we talking all occupations within?
7: All occupations, aviation and ship side.
5: Okay. I didn't realize. Well, it makes sense that you do ships, but nobody ever talks about that, you know?
7: It's an air show.
6: Wait.
5: Yeah, exactly. Exactly.
6: I never thought about NOAA as having ships. I figured they were atmosphere and it was aircraft.
5: Well, ships are still out there in the weather.
6: Well, yeah, that's very true. But
5: and they
6: know,
5: like to know what's going on.
6: They also pretty much steer clear of heavy weather as
5: only
6: well.
5: Only if they know it's there, and that's what NOAA is for.
6: How can you not know it's there? We have...
5: It's miles away.
6: These guys have satellites. They've got internet. They've got airplanes flying over.
5: They've got internet.
6: Over.
5: Google, what weather is out there?
6: Yeah, exactly.
5: So, all careers. Talk about some of the kind of careers that you are hiring for.
7: So basically, we have two paths in the NOAA Corps. You're either on the marine side or the aviation side. So on the aviation side, there's three ways to get in to fly. You can do, if you're active duty, you can do an inter-service transfer. Just need to have no more than 13 years of service, and you need to have your multi-engine and instrument ratings.
5: No more than 13 years?
7: We want to make sure that somebody doesn't come in for a couple years, so we want to make sure we can...
5: Oh, you want to be able to hang on to them for a while.
7: Absolutely.
5: Right?
7: And
5: if they're, winding down their career, yeah, you're not interested. Sorry.
7: Yeah.
5: Okay, so that rules
7: me
5: out.
7: Well, they probably don't want to leave, and you know, there's an age limit. So you know, if we get them too late, they won't be able to fly as long as they want.
5: That's true.
6: You want the best bang for your buck.
5: They also want someone who's young and strong enough that's not going to get airsick all the time.
7: I did not say that.
6: You were thinking it, though.
5: Yeah, because the uniform just doesn't have room for a barf bag.
6: Well, it just seems to me that, whether you're in aviation or you're out on the ocean, you're going to get bounced around pretty good.
7: I've heard it. I haven't been on one of the Hurricane aircraft yet, but I've been told that it's like riding a wooden roller coaster in a car wash.
5: Great. That sounds like fun. I'll get on that boning for a couple days first and then give it a try. So you don't normally fly aircraft in clear weather then?
7: We do a lot of clear weather flights.
5: Okay.
7: We do LIDAR flights with our light aircraft with the Twin Otters, and then we also do photogrammetry with the King Airs.
5: Okay. So it's not just like, oh, it's raining. Perfect. Let's go.
7: That's correct. In the Gulf Stream, we have a G4, and it flies above the storm in tandem with the P3s that fly into it, so they get a smoother ride.
5: The G4 does, yeah.
7: G4 does.
5: Yeah, yes. They're up there with movies and wine.
6: Yeah.
7: I don't know about that. That's why I don't know anything about that.
5: Yeah, right. We don't talk about that much.
6: Meanwhile, the guys in the P3 are bouncing off the ceiling.
5: Yep. Watching the newsmen turn green, I understand.
6: Yeah.
5: That would be me. Green. Civilian employees?
7: Civilian employees. We have a lot of scientific technicians that are on the aircraft that, weather, like there's a meteorologist on board the P3 that basically says, hey, stay away from this part. We can go over here. I'd like to check out this feature of the storm. And then same thing, there's LIDAR technicians for the LIDAR and photogrammetry technicians on the smaller aircraft.
6: Okay.
5: Well, I guess photogrammetry, you're looking at terrains and things like that. And
7: correct. We're basically mapping.
5: Heights.
7: Yeah, we're basically mapping the surface, but you take the images, and the way they line up, you can basically get an elevation model from that.
5: What are you looking for with LIDAR?
7: LIDAR, we do a lot of bathymetric surveys. So after a hurricane comes through, they'll fly a LIDAR mission over, and they'll be able to... basically do the really near shore, shallow water survey, make sure stuff isn't there, and then the response teams, which I was on one, we come in with our small boats and basically go up to about 2 meters of water and check and look for, make sure the channel's navigable.
5: Okay, so yeah, making sure stuff hasn't gotten washed out to sea.
7: Correct.
5: Like the roller coaster there in North Jersey when Sandy went through.
7: Yeah, or everybody's sailboat.
5: Yeah,
6: yeah. Yeah, that too.
5: I Bet you see a lot of that.
7: There, I have seen a lot.
5: That's interesting, though, because most we talk about storm surge pushing. We think it mostly pushes stuff inland, not out to sea. But you get both.
7: Correct. Correct. Yeah, it pushes stuff in, and then as the water recedes, it collects.
5: It
7: and
5: brings it back. How nice of it.
6: Now, LIDAR, that's lasers, right?
7: Correct. Correct. Okay. We use, on our aircraft, we use a red and a green, so they can penetrate the water differently, and it gives us the best chance to get a good return.
5: Okay. That's good. Good to know. Right?
6: I agree. I've always thought of LIDAR as radar, but using lasers instead of radio waves.
5: Are you guys also working on developing new sensing technologies, trying new different things at the same time?
7: So we work with researchers, and we're happy to put those new instruments on our aircraft and ships to test things out. That's part of what we do. We're kind of on that cutting edge.
5: Right. Right. So next week we'll have a completely different sensor suite.
7: It is possible.
5: Nice.
6: Now, you're dealing with hurricanes and stuff like that. What about squall lines and tornadoes?
7: So they do also fly some with the severe weather. They fly some of those storms and look at those huge storms that come across.
5: The supercells, yeah.
7: The supercells, yeah.
5: So you guys are the official storm chasers as opposed to the rest of us.
7: Well, at least they won't be trying to dive for an underpass.
5: Exactly. That would be something, wouldn't it?
6: You're not going to do that very often if you have a P3 or a Gulfstream, that's
5: yeah,
6: for sure.
5: Just
6: better
5: once.
6: Be a big bridge.
5: Just once. So, you've flown missions? You said you hadn't gone in any storms yet.
7: I have not. I am on the ship side.
5: Okay.
7: I just reported to the recruiting. So.
5: Yeah, but I mean, that's got to be pretty exciting on a ship when you're getting into the heavy waves.
7: It is exciting. That's adrenaline kicks in.
5: Yeah. How big a ship?
7: I've been on 230, 240-foot ships.
5: I mean, that sounds big, but when you're out in the ocean, it really isn't.
7: They're teeny tiny.
5: Yeah.
7: It's just a little life support capsule.
5: Yeah. Who built this raft? Why isn't it bigger?
6: That's about the size of a World War II, what, destroyer escort or destroyer?
7: A little bit smaller.
6: A little smaller. Okay.
5: It's too small when it's rocking like a cheap bottle cap.
6: Yeah, when you have 30-foot waves.
5: Yeah, yeah. So, how long have you been doing it?
7: I've been in for 8 years.
5: And planning on staying a while?
7: Absolutely. I have had so many opportunities. The NOAA Corps, just if you raise your hand and say, yeah, I'll try that out, they'll hook you up.
5: Oh, so you're saying the crazier the better?
7: Absolutely.
5: Thrill seeker.
6: Yeah, you're in a tin can in a major storm. Yeah, you'd have to be crazy to do that.
5: Yep. Well, I guess the same thing with the airplanes. You know, we were telling everybody to go around this storm, but there's this one airplane.
6: Yeah, we're the
5: one
6: guy. One guy that's going to go right through the middle of it.
5: Yeah, are you planning on switching to the aviation side?
7: I think I'm going to stay on the. I'm sorry. I hope to get on a plane, and go for a ride, and I do love planes. My dad was an Army pilot between Korea and Vietnam, but
5: wow,
7: the bug didn't hit me till late.
5: Till late, till he was going really fast, and then splat.
6: Well, I was going to say, what are your official duties on board the boat?
7: So the NOAA Corps officers command both the aircraft and the ships. And so on the ships, you start as a junior officer, and you have a bunch of collaterals. You learn the ship, you learn how to drive the ship, and then you ultimately take a watch, and you're in charge of the bridge for 4 hours.
5: Wow.
7: Twice a day.
5: And you're talking with the aircraft, and everybody's giving you information about what they want you to do and where they want you to look.
7: So a lot of times the mission's already set. So in the ships, we're doing oceanographic research or hydrographic survey or fisheries work. And so, you know, basically they said, hey, we want to go sample these waters. And so a lot of ships can do buoys that are looking at the surface temperatures of the oceans that can help us determine, hey, is this getting to be where it's going to help fire up a hurricane or not?
5: Okay. So it's not necessarily, it's not only storm research is what you're doing.
7: That's correct.
5: So you're doing a lot of, and the commercial fishermen love it when you tell them where all the fish are, I'm sure.
7: Absolutely.
5: Do you catch a few here and there?
7: They do. Scientists catch the fish and they
5: and cook it up.
7: They test them and see, you know, make sure the fish stock is looking good.
5: Very good. Very good.
6: Make sure that it's tasty.
7: Yeah.
5: Exactly.
7: I don't know about that.
6: Well, I was going to say, it's got to be a little hard to catch a steak out there.
7: That's right.
5: Well, they're yeah, how long is the mission?
7: You can be away for 28 days on a ship.
5: That's a lot of fish. It's a lot of surveying. Do you use you were talking about buoys. Do you use throwaway buoys or do you use recoverable?
7: A lot of the buoys that do the weather are permanent buoys. They are just like what you look for navigation, except for their bright yellow.
5: Okay. Do you have to service them?
7: They service them, pull them out of the water, take them down to Mississippi to the buoy center to be cleaned up and new instruments put on.
5: Okay.
6: So you got a whole refurbishment center there and everything.
7: Sure, yeah. Do. It's an old hangar that built Delta V rockets.
6: You know, I always thought that the Atlantic Ocean was deep enough that you couldn't do that. You couldn't have a buoy that's anchored to the sea floor. Apparently, I'm wrong.
5: It's a lot of chain.
7: A lot of chain, a lot of line.
5: Yeah, yeah. How far offshore do those buoys go?
7: Some of them are just out in the middle of the ocean in very deep water, especially in the Pacific.
5: Wow. So it might take you a couple of days to get out there.
7: Oh, absolutely. Absolutely. Several days. Some missions out in the Pacific can take almost a week to get some of the buoys.
5: Well, must be boring as all get out. Just trucking along, or day three, not there yet.
7: On the way, you're taking water samples, all sorts of stuff. There's science to be collected everywhere.
5: Okay, so they keep you busy. We've been speaking with
6: Lieutenant Colin Walker.
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5: This is Digital Dave.
6: And this is the grumpier than ever Tommy, Fast Eddie.
5: There were air quotes there.
6: Yeah.
5: couldn't hear them, though, huh?
6: No, I couldn't.
5: And who do we have joining us now?
6: We have Kurt Kotenberg from the Weather Forecast Office.
5: I strategically let him say your name because I'm not sure it's Kotenberg or Kotenberg.
8: Yep, he got it.
5: Okay.
8: I need a nickname, too. Can I be, if there's bad weather, I'm a beekeeper and not a meteorologist. Go ask
5: there
8: someone
5: you
8: else.
5: Go. Works for me.
6: After last night, we'll just call you Splash.
5: Yes, Splash. So you're the guy people call when they want to request VFR weather, right?
8: Something like that, yeah.
5: Let's see how that works.
8: We say the phrase is, we're just in production. Or no, we're the messengers, we're not in production. That's the manager deity upstairs.
5: And what's the other line? Everybody complains about the weather, but nobody does anything
6: about it. Yeah. You know, the one that I like is, well, we've got broken clouds this morning, but we'll have them fixed by 2 o'clock.
8: I've never heard that. I like it.
5: There you
8: I'm
5: go.
8: I'm going to use it.
5: So you didn't sleep last night because you were enjoying this?
8: Something. Yeah, the past two nights I've just been like watching the radar and like, you know, just
5: Oh no.
8: Because that's some pretty bad storms last night. Fortunately, the worst of them, well, not fortunately for the people in southern Wisconsin, but southern Wisconsin took the brunt of it and it just missed us, like the really, really strong stuff. So
5: I was going to say, it was no picnic.
6: I'll tell you what, though. I love the weather out here solely for the fact that the lightning is incredible. There was a lot of it last night.
8: Yeah, quite the lightning show, too. And it's interesting just being on the grounds and, like, looking to the east even, how flat it is. And you can see, like, I'll bet there's some pretty amazing sunrises, too, out there with the you can see for miles and miles. And, yeah, quite
5: big,
8: a lightning
5: big
8: show
5: sky.
8: Last night. Yeah.
5: We're from Pennsylvania. You don't get to see that.
6: No,
5: you
6: don't we get sure don't.
5: Too many trees and miles and little bumpy things.
6: Yep.
5: Technical description there.
6: Very technical.
5: Okay, so what kind of weather products do you disseminate? Strictly forecast?
8: Sure. So at the National Weather Service, you know, we get asked a lot by people in the public. You know, I work for the National Weather Service. People say, oh, what television station are you on?
5: Right.
8: We don't do that. You don't want this face on anything
5: apparently
8: beyond
5: somebody
8: this
5: did.
8: Webcam.
5: You said you were on television earlier.
8: Yeah.
5: And then they changed their mind.
8: They thought better of it.
5: Yeah.
8: So we're behind the scenes. So what we do is we have a great partnership. So first off, like a lot of what we do is we make the forecast and then, you know, we're realizing, you know, how good is the forecast if the people cannot receive that message and then if they don't know what to do when they receive that message. So it's really like the whole, you know, I got to go full circle with this entire forecast. So what we do is we make the forecast, and if there's like a tornado warning or a blizzard warning or anything like that, you know, we'll push the button and draw that. And then it goes out to the world. So like the television people, they'll talk about it. Then also, too, part of the main reason why we're on the grounds here is we provide support for the first responders here. So like the fire department, law enforcement, sheriff, state patrol, emergency management. So our big thing, too, is we make the forecast back in our little nerd computer room back at the office.
5: Nerd, it says that right on the door.
8: Yep. Knock and enter. And then we come out here and we're on the grounds and we help disseminate that message to our partners so that they know what to do, so that they can start taking the actions and the preparations and et cetera, that they need to do to keep people safe. So, you know, we're not just sitting at the cubicle making the forecast, but it's really delivering it to the public, delivering it to our partners so they know what they need to do if hazardous weather like the thunderstorms and rain from last night, you know, give them the heads up that that's coming and make sure they know how to keep themselves safe. So not only do we have a weather service office here in Green Bay, but there's 122 offices across the whole country pretty much doing the exact same thing that we do.
5: Okay, and I want to understand how you guys picked that percent number. There'll be a 37.5% chance of rain today. Do you just throw darts at the dartboard on that right. one, or what?
8: Right. So yeah, we take a look at like the computer models and
5: computer models.
8: Yes. I mean, it's fascinating now with how much computers have gotten better and better and better. Like, there's literally like, you know, 50 models. Like, we can look at this, look at this, look at this, and you know, like our head starts spinning. So, yeah, we really try to distill it down to, you know, like the best forecast range possible. And like, you know, you guys said you're from Pennsylvania, so like snow forecasting, for example. So we're kind of trying to shift a little bit how we message that. So say we're in the winter and there's snow. Instead of forecasting, there's going to be 5.2 inches of snow, like here at the gas station on the corner. Like, you know, we're not really that accurate. Like, there's going to be 5.4 inches here and 5.3 inches there. Like, you know, just the measurements have so much variability. So instead, we try to get a range. So we'll say, like, you know, there's about a 70-80% chance that we'll have between 4 and 6 inches of snow. Because if there's, like, 5.2 or 5.3 or, you know, 6.1, like, it's not going to really make too big of a difference. And then also, too, we'll communicate the impacts with that snow. So, like, if there's 5 inches of snow but 35-mile-an-hour winds, that's a lot different than 5 inches of snow and, like, 2-mile-an-hour winds and, like, that pretty snow globe. Like, a lot different impacts. So we try to communicate the impacts from that forecast as well.
5: Okay. We like to since we're on the East Coast, we like to follow the hurricane models. And can't you guys get those computers to agree with each other? Come on. They're all over the place.
8: Right. Yeah, so, like, if you really want to get down and look under the hood of how, like, the models and stuff work, so what we do at the Weather Service in Green Bay, you know, it all starts somewhere. And what we do is we launch weather balloons. We launch two balloons every day, one around 6 o'clock in the morning and one at 6 o'clock in the evening. And there's about 80 to 90 offices across the Weather Service that do the same thing at, like, their local Zulu time, like the exact, like, 11 to 10 Zulu time. And so those weather balloons, they have attached to them a radio sonde. It's probably not much bigger than this basket. Like, it's actually smaller than this basket. It's pretty light.
5: So you're talking, yeah, like loaf of bread or smaller.
6: Yeah, hold it up to the microphone.
8: Yeah, right. So there you go.
5: So we can hear how big it is, yeah.
8: But anyway, so that radio sonde has, like, it takes the wind speed, wind direction, the temperature, like, all the way up from the ground to where it bursts. It bursts at probably about 100,000 feet. And it sends that back to the office. And so that takes, like, a photo of the atmosphere. Like, this is what it's like as we go all the way up the atmosphere. And then that photo goes into the computer models. And then the computer models, like, have all these insane, crazy equations, which is why, like, we need computers to do it, not humans. Like, by the time it took me to figure something out, like, you know, I'll probably have to have my kids do it because I'll be 90 or whatever, not be able to finish.
5: The nerdy weather door next door is the door labeled crazy, insane equations.
6: Yes.
8: Yep. So we go to that room and push the button, and the computers, that's why, like, the computer models, you know, if one model says this, one model says that. It's basically like the equations and the physics that go into those models are a little bit different. So, like, you know, if you have, like, a basket of air and you move it's way up in the sky somewhere and you, like, move it forward in time, like, each model handles how it moves a little bit differently. And then so what we do is forecasters, especially in the first 0 to 24 hours, we're still better than the computers. So I still have a job.
5: Yay. That's interesting. Yeah.
8: We're still better than the computers. So, you know, if the models aren't catching it or, like, handling where the rain starts correctly. We as forecasters, we know their biases, and we can kind of sense and adjust and maybe even kind of blend some model solutions together. And, you know, like, this model's good with the timing but bad with the location. So, like, you know, kind of we'll adjust it that way. So we try to add value to the forecast to, you know, ultimately help get the most accurate forecast possible to help protect lives and property.
5: That's a tall order.
6: That is a very tall order because the weather is so dynamic.
5: We learned that earlier today. The weather is dynamic.
6: Well, we learned that earlier today, and I learned that earlier at an air show that I was at a couple of weeks ago.
5: Everybody learned it last night in their tents.
6: Oh, did they ever.
5: So you'll have a job for the foreseeable future. Do you guys see AI coming into play at all?
8: It's interesting. I'm slowly becoming a little nervous. You know, the whole thing, I'm not an AI expert, but, you know, the whole thing is to just make sure that we're working for it and not the other way around.
5: Yes, yes.
8: Or, no, it's working for us,
5: it's
8: not the other way around.
5: For you, yes, yeah. Yeah.
8: Too early in the morning.
6: Wow. I'm sorry.
5: Oh, my God, he just blew their cover.
8: No, it still wants work for us.
5: Does it, though?
8: Yeah, hopefully. No.
6: You got to understand, when you start talking AI and weather forecast, I keep thinking of some weather forecaster who's going to look like Max Headroom.
5: Yeah.
6: You know? Yep. That's what I'm afraid
5: Who
6: of.
5: Who knows?
8: Yeah, or certainly a better voice than, you know, yeah. The guys always say, I have a voice for a newspaper, so.
5: I haven't heard that one. That's probably going to be on a T-shirt for us, but anyway. So it's still got to be part black art. I mean, you've got to have your gut feelings, your background
8: right.
5: Knowledge of the geography, all that stuff.
8: Yep, and so that's where our experience comes in as well. You know, part of the element of where we're still better than the computer models for now, especially in the short term, is, you know, a lot of us, you know, we've seen how things play out over time, and, you know, we just, certain situations like the thunderstorms from last night, like, you know, like, oh, I see how this is going to evolve. And, like, the computer models don't even have any sense of what's happening. So that's where, like, as humans, we really add a lot of value.
5: I know a lot of us last night were at our phones going, yeah, that looks like it's going to go north of us.
8: Yeah.
5: Wrong.
8: I was scared when I saw those storms out in Nisida there. They had, like, that 70-mile-an-hour wind, and, like, those were heading, like, due east, like, for Oshkosh, like, directly, and, like, that's when I started, my hair started getting really frazzled. It's like, oh, no. And, you know, fortunately, the worst of the worst, obviously, they still got clipped on the grounds, but the worst of the worst kind of weakened and moved south. And so we dodged one there.
5: Okay. On the field, where can we find you guys and ask you more questions?
8: We're in the command post with the sheriffs and law enforcement.
5: Oh, so you don't have a booth presence?
8: No. No, we do. Yes. So we ourselves at the Weather Service are in Green Bay stationed in the command post. So we could be right there with our partners and, like, showing them the exact radar and the exact clouds. But in 4MD, the federal pavilion, there's a NOAA NWS booth. And today, since the weather is not 90 degrees and humid and whatever, you might see Owly Skywarden. So,
5: oh boy,
8: especially in the morning hours.
5: All right,
8: that's our mascot's an owl. So be on the lookout.
5: Okay, an owl that doesn't fly in those bad weathers. Anyway, this is Digital Dave,
6: and I'm Fast Eddie,
5: and this is EAA Radio.
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10: Good morning. Live from the Ron Scott Communication Center, this is From the Stand. This morning's guests include Fareed Gio with the Willow Brown Aviation Academy, General Duke Richardson, and Steve McCaughey from the Seaplane Pilots Association. Joining us right now is Bob Pierce, head of NASA's Aeronautics Research Mission Directorate. Good to have you here on the show.
11: Great to be here.
10: Yeah. So what does the head of the Aeronautics Research Mission Directorate do?
11: Well, I guess you first have to know what the Aeronautics Research Mission Directorate does.
10: All right, let's do that.
11: Yeah, yeah. So, you know, we predated NASA, right? We've been around for 100 years. We've been doing research, developing technology that advances aviation, and we continue to do that today. We have great researchers across four research centers, and we work in close partnership with industry, academia, with other government agencies like DOD and FAA and so forth to look at the future of aviation and make it happen.
10: Very good. You are you have been here at Oshkosh before. It's been a few years, right?
11: Been a few years, yeah. It's great to get back. I mean, it's grown. It's just fantastic.
10: Well, good. When you were here the last time, it was a little smaller than it is now. Any airplanes that you've seen here this year that kind of caught your eye?
11: Well, there's just it's amazing how many aircraft are flying, just one after the other. I have to admit, I've been kind of busy, so it's a little. I haven't been able to get out just sit and watch, but when the military aircraft come by, you have to notice them, right?
10: Right.
11: When the F-22 is sitting on its tail or the F-18 is coming by doing the high passes and so forth. But then seeing the aerobatics is unbelievable. The skill, the precision, it's just it's amazing to be here. Yeah.
10: Well, you have an engineering background. And, in fact, before joining NASA, you actually worked on the F-14 project.
11: Correct, yeah.
10: What was your involvement with that?
11: Yeah, so out of college, I went to Grumman Aircraft, back when there was a Grumman Aircraft, right? And worked on the F-14. I was in aerodynamics. I was looking at modifications we might make to that aircraft, and none of which actually made it onto the airplane. But it was a good learning, about how you go through the engineering process, how you think about modifying airplanes, how you advance aircraft, and then after that, worked on the X-29, which was really exciting.
10: Right, the X-29... Trying to remember earlier, we think it was probably here at the show in the mid-90s, somewhere around there. At least 1 year, possibly two. But the X-29, that a test bed, what was learned from that aircraft? Obviously, there are only two built, and it's not moved forward since then, right? But there had to be some technologies that came out of that project.
11: Yeah, no, that's exactly right. The iconic look of the X-29 was the forward-swept wing. And the reason we did that is because for a fighter aircraft, you want efficiency at transonic speeds, but you also want great performance at low speed. Turns out, for technical reasons, forward-swept wings actually do both of those things really well. So you see the F-18s do the slow passes here.
10: Yeah.
11: The X-29 could have outperformed that. It could get really slow and perform and stay stable and so forth. But the things we learned, outside that configuration were really around, there was a lot of composite materials. Mm-hmm. For the first time, it was tailored composites that allowed you to have very lightweight but still maintain the structural stability of the aircraft. The flight control system, it was a very highly unstable aircraft, and so that was kind of the most highly unstable aircraft that was flown ever. And so learned a lot about how you design flight controls, and that's found its way into modern aircraft as well.
10: Good. And when you say it was unstable, pitch roll?
11: In pitch.
10: Okay.
11: In pitch was, yeah. So it was so unstable. It's about 40% statically unstable, which basically means that if the flight controls went down, there was no way the pilot could control the lateral axis. It would have just sort of disintegrated in the air.
10: Right.
11: But in the entire test program, which was several, I can't remember the exact number now, but it was many hundreds of flights, never had an uncommanded down mode. The flight control system was rock solid.
10: Yeah.
11: So it was a good demonstration of what we could do.
10: Good. And then some of that technology is now incorporated in today's flight controls?
11: There's obviously a lot of years since then, so there's been more advancements, but that set a baseline upon which, modern aircraft have built. Yeah.
10: Good. Some of the other projects that you're currently involved in include, of course, the X-59 project.
11: Correct, yeah. So that's a really exciting one where, today we can't fly commercially supersonically over land, right? There's a prohibition against supersonic flight. So, and that's because of the loud sonic boom that's created.
10: Right.
11: Well, we've shown that through the right tailoring of the shape of the airplane, you can reduce that sonic boom to what we call a sonic thump. But in order to get a rule that says you can fly, and you have to demonstrate a certain noise level, and you've got to demonstrate it's acceptable to communities. So we're building this X-59 to do just that. It'll create this soft sonic thump, and we're going to go fly over communities and survey, members of the community and see if it's acceptable or not, and then we'll bring that to the regulators, both FAA and ICAO, and hopefully we'll get a change to the rule.
10: Good. You don't limit yourself to just within NASA. You also have commercial partners that work with you as well?
11: Yeah, our ethos, our value is we got really smart people that do really great work in the lab, but if we just stay in the lab, then nothing changes, right? So the way in which we make change in the system is through partnership. And so we partner with industry, we partner with other government agencies, we partner with universities and so forth, and that's how. So like the X-66 that you mentioned, the transonic thrust brace, we're doing that in partnership with Boeing. In fact, they're putting more money into it than we are, right, because that's potential for the future of single aisle transport there.
10: Sure. Electric aircraft has been sort of on the cutting edge for a number of years now. Are you involved in any of electric aircraft
11: research? Yeah. So we've got two flight – we've done a lot on the – in our laboratories on the ground. We've got a very unique laboratory at Glenn Research Center that allows us to test megawatt electric propulsion systems, actually up to 5-10 megawatts we can test there. But right now what we've got going on is we've got a couple of flight projects that are in development, one with Magnax, one with GE, where we're actually going to go demonstrate megawatt-class electric power propulsion systems and so forth in different configurations and so forth. And that's, you know, to try to get, you know, the way I think about it is, you know, familiar with the S-curve, right? You want to get those first instantiations out there operating and so forth. So that's what we're trying to do is, you know, support the industry to get electric propulsion off the ground and up for the large-scale electric propulsion. So, and that'll help us save fuel and make airplanes more efficient. Good. Of course, there's a lot of smaller-scale vehicles, eVTOLs and so forth, that are flying today.
10: Right.
11: And that's been, you know, so all of that learning is absolutely fantastic.
10: Also within your purview is research into airspace operations
11: Correct.
10: And safety.
11: Yeah. Yeah, you know, we work closely with the FAA. I think a lot of people don't know that we really are, for air traffic management, we're kind of the research arm for the nation. Okay. All the basic research, all the you know, what we operate today, what's evolving is trajectory management. That was all developed through NASA research and then working in partnership with the FAA to really put that into the tools that air traffic controllers can use. So we've done that. We also did UAS traffic management, so small drones operating at low altitude need the ability to have some control as well, right? So we developed the U.S. traffic management system that's now been commercialized and, you know, starting to come along, and we're still operating in that space. And now we're working with the eVTOL folks because that's yet another, you know, part of air traffic control that needs to be developed. And then safety management. We need, you know, the system is safe, but we need to continue to push on safety.
10: Oh, absolutely, yes. Urban air mobility is also there.
11: Right. You know, and there's just tremendous innovation. You can see it around here, like folks building these eVTOL vehicles. What you need to go with it, though, if it's going to be more than just onesies, twosies, if you really want it to be a transportation system, then you need the traffic management. You need the overall system. You know, how do you operate in and out of vertiports? How do you operate through the airspace? How do you interface with the rest of the airspace? What kind of safety management system is going to be there? So what kind of noise, and how do you noise management? All those things that have to be done, NASA is really good at doing that stuff, and so we're working directly with industry, working with the FAA to sort of set the roadmap, demonstrate it, so that when those vehicles start to get certified and they start to operate, there'll be a roadmap for them to actually scale up to large scale operations.
10: Very good. Any other major projects that you're working on that you'd like to tell folks about?
11: Well, you know, in addition to those major sort of areas, you know, the kind of things that we do, we continue to push forward on fundamental innovation. You know, let's think about new ideas, new technologies, and so forth. So a couple of great examples at Glenn Research Center, they just developed this new material called GRX-810. It's a super alloy. It literally is off the charts from other alloys. So you're going to see those in very high-pressure, high-temperature jet engines and rocket engines and so forth, because it just outperforms everything else. We're looking at things like power beaming, right? So if you think about these eVTOLs to operate on batteries, there's only so much sort of battery capacity there, and if you run low. So maybe you can take off using power beaming, so have power on the ground and then beam it to the aircraft. And so you don't have to use the batteries. Then come in and then do the same thing in reverse. So really innovative ideas using some space technology and bringing it over to the aero side. And then we do the same thing, you know, take aero technologies and bring it to the space side. So there's a lot of little things like that we're doing that are little today, but will be big in the future. So stay tuned. There's a lot more to come.
10: I like that. Well, they're little today. Yeah, power beaming. I had not heard of that before. That would be some wild technology if you can do it.
11: Yeah exactly. And it, we know we can, you know, we know the principles of power beaming, but you think about it, it's got to be very controlled.
10: Yep.
11: You got people in the airplane, so
10: yes.
11: Yeah, you don't want to microwave them. So, you know, so there's a lot of work to be done to really see if it's feasible and it actually delivers the kind of performance that would be required.
10: So, all right.
11: Yeah, really cool stuff.
10: And, Bob, you are at the NASA Pavilion. Where can people find you on the grounds here?
11: Oh, well, we're just ask over me there. Questions about you over there. Yeah, down the road from here. Yeah, I don't exactly know what the intersection is, but look, there's it's a big pavilion. 5,000-6,000 people a day are coming through, so people are finding it. It's no problem. And so we love it. We love it when people come through. They seal our projects. They get excited. We get excited because they're excited. So it's great.
12: Good.
11: I got to thank EA so much for having us here and for being a great partner with us.
12: Yeah. Well, NASA has been a partner with EAA for quite a few years, and we've seen the relationship continue to grow, and glad to see that NASA is back in force this year.
11: Yeah. Glad to be here.
12: All right.
11: Thank you so much.
12: Bob Pierce, the Associate Administrator for Aeronautics Research Directorate. And he is from NASA. He's here today and tomorrow yet to answer any questions you have about the aeronautics side of NASA.
11: Exactly.
12: And this is EIA Radio.
13: Here's an interview from 2023.
14: That heading's good the way you're going. Just keep flying it straight from there, and I'll get you right into Oshkosh, and hopefully we can get it cleared up the closer in you get.
15: I appreciate it. Yep, I can see clouds above me to keep me oriented, so I'll just keep on this heading.
14: So now it looks like you took a little turn to the left and you're starting to head north again.
15: Yeah, I see that. I'm doing this on needleball and airspeed.
14: I got you. That's why I'm here to help you, just kind of give you a general direction and keep you going in line.
15: Yep, that's helping. Thank you.
14: That's right about there. Stop. You're starting to overcorrect a little too much. Now you're heading a little bit to the southwest. But you're still coming in toward the east, so you can bring it back a little bit to the left.
15: Okay, how's that?
14: Well, let's see how it corrects out there. Yeah, that looks pretty good right now. Just keep going that way if you can. All right, now I got you about 20 miles out, and you're coming right towards the airport. I got you in sight from the tower. You got the runway in sight yet?
15: Got it. Got the light. Coming down now.
14: Okay, now if you're clear to land, the whole runway's yours.
15: Hopefully I can get it down on that much.
14: If you can't, don't press it. We can go back around and then turn around. You know where the runway is now.
15: Yes, thank you.
14: Sure, you did it. Nice job. Where would you like to park tonight?
15: I'm going down to Vintage, down south of the theater.
14: Welcome to Oshkosh.
13: Here's one from AirVenture Oshkosh 2024.
12: Our next guest is Fareed Gill, and Fareed and I go back a few years. to the start of
16: EAA
12: Radio.
16: Memory.
12: Yes, the start of EAA Radio a number of years ago, and you were a station manager, you were on staff here at EAA for a while, and now you're a commercial pilot with one of those brown airplanes that take stuff from one place to the other.
16: Yes,
12: you've been flying all over the world.
16: Right.
12: So, how's that been for you? Are you jet-lagged or what?
16: perpetually, I would say. I think I'm living my best life because I'm just a big fan of information and history and everything else. So going to all these new places, I did a lot of Europe over the winter. And since May, I've been doing a lot of Asia. And so, of course, I get to a new town and I start researching it. I've ended up a lot of interesting places and learned about sounds cliche. Learned about a lot of new things, but it's just been really interesting also talking to the people and learning things from them as well. And we're very lucky in that a lot of the world speaks English, and they don't hate us too much for that. And so everybody's been really welcoming. It's just really, really been a fun job.
12: In your travels, have there been any places that either stood out as, wow, that was not what I expected, even greater? You know, I was like, wow, I did my research, but this is even better.
16: I would say Fukuoka, which is in the southwesternmost island. It's just across the East China Sea from Shanghai.
12: Okay.
16: And I did not expect that our hotel is going to be right next to the Fukuoka Seahawks, which is a baseball team.
12: Ah, okay.
16: And so it was a dome. And for those of you locals, I think it was like sort of an early prototype for American Family Field, the Milwaukee Brewers stadium. It's a retractable dome, and just to take in a Japanese baseball game, which is a real kick.
12: Good.
16: Yeah. So that surprised me.
12: Very good. We're here also to talk about something that you've been involved with, very passionate about the last few years, and that's the Willie Brown Aviation Academy. Tell us how that got started.
16: Well, my background, I started flying in high school, and we had an aviation program mm-hmm. in high school. Very lucky to have, you know, like a 4-year program, and so I really got a leg up. And Madison is an aviation mad community, at least our enthusiasts. There's two EAA chapters now merged into one. But now with all of the things that I've done and all of the things that my colleagues have done, we wanted to make sure that underrepresented communities in Madison sometimes live just over the fence, to let them know that that isn't a chasm, that it's just a matter of walking through the fence and having access to the aviation industry. And so that's our thrust. Our emphasis is on kids from underrepresented communities, but anybody is welcome. Mm-hmm. And we give them the... It started out as a camp, a 5-day camp. We just concluded ours 2 weeks ago, where, you know, Madison Airport, so they get the kind of the commercial mm-hmm. or like the airline version of that, and they get to see that. Also, the 115th Tactical Fighter Wing, and the 147th, which is the Blackhawks. One of their Blackhawks is over here. Also, actually, the 115th has an airplane right. on display. So both of, they got to see those right up close. They got to see the launch, the daily launch, because we're Madison is an air cap, air defense cap mm-hmm. location for the upper Midwest. So then we go over to the general aviation side in Maury Airport, which is Middleton. It's on the west side of Madison. And more kind of basics, flight simulators. They got to do some safety wiring. And then we have a lot of hangar tenants who are just more than welcome to show their airplanes off. And then everybody gets a free airplane ride, like a mini lesson.
12: Yeah.
16: To just try it out. And then we have a nice little graduation party. Expanded from that, and last year when we talked, we were just getting this going. But we merged some efforts that had already been ongoing amongst some of our board members. We do kind of like Wings to Fly. It's called Wings to Fly, but it's kind of like a Young Eagle Rally, except mm-hmm. it's just very targeted. We have about 8 or 9 kids. It's not, we don't try to go for volume, but we just we do the same thing, kind of a mini lesson, but we really focus and we take our time with them. And then the other thing is it's called the Madison Youth Aviation Club. It is like monthly events. Mm-hmm. We've gone down to United Operations. We've seen MedFlight. We've talked to airmen medical examiners and so on and so forth. So it's just the kids who have shown that spark, kind of they're in, that's the advanced the advanced class, so to speak. So we have 3 separate prongs of programming.
12: Okay. And have you noticed any successes so far? I mean, you're only 4 years into it, but...
16: We at least one kid is in flight training. The others are trying to figure that out, and that's the thing, is that we are growing in such a way that we are trying to figure out that pathway piece. And these kids are running ahead of us. and so we are fundraising. We are trying to build out our volunteer base some more, bring more people onto the board so that we can provide. The next step for us will be scholarships.
12: Okay.
16: We're already pointing people to other scholarships that are already available, and my eyes are open to so many that are available just through the organizations, you know, this week, yeah. having talked to other people. So those are the things that we're trying to next is to build out that pathway for those kids so that they are delivered to a pathway should they choose it. Mm-hmm. I do want to emphasize, though, that it's not always on the flight deck. We try to go to great lengths to expose them to any other career opportunity. One of the people giving us a tour of the Madison Airport said, hey, up here in the administrative offices, it's like a corporation. You know, you have HR, you have accounting, but you can work at the airport. So we try to emphasize that you can be connected to aviation and have something that doesn't sound like an aviation job.
12: Right. Very, very good. Yeah, a lot of times we kind of keep that aviation bubble with pilots, mechanics,
16: yeah.
12: you know, flight attendants, that air traffic control, but there is a wide variety of methods that you can be involved yeah. in aviation and not necessarily have to pilot an airplane.
16: I walked over. We had our kids, some of our youth aviation club kids, up on Thursday. Unfortunately, because of an illness of one of our board members, they were going to come up for the night air show on Wednesday. Ladies and gentlemen, falling into old habits. They were going to come see the night air show and then mm-hmm. camp with the South Africans.
12: Oh, okay.
16: They had made friends with one of our board members, and they were completely welcoming. Yeah, we got tents for you. And so the welcoming of EAA was going to be rolled out to them. But they came up Thursday. We walked around. I took them over to, like, the Air Force tent to see some people who are doing research mm-hmm. in, you know, away from the flight line. Say, hey, this is something, because we have a lot of kids who are interested in engineering and
12: sure.
16: things like that. So it was great to kind of show them, look at this display building, a building B, C, A. All these things support aviation in some way, and there's a pathway for you.
12: What is next for the Academy? What you mentioned, you know, trying to get that pathway. But
16: right. I think the next for us is it's kind of internal. It's kind of behind the scenes, and that is to really get more volunteers and board members so that, one, we have better community outreach, and two, that the kids have some really, you know, great opportunities are available at the touch of a button. And also, because some of us are in Japan while trying to plan a camp. And so those are the things that I think we are working on next for the kids. And also, we got some great suggestions on just things that they could do. They were suggested to us that we could take them to see or do. With one kid said, I want more hands-on. So I'm like, oh, okay. So that's really good that they're embracing not just the wowie zowie stuff, but they want to kind of get their fingers into stuff. So we're excited to kind of build those programs.
12: Very good. Describe your board of directors. Large board or small?
16: It's about five right now. Okay. We have some.

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1: All right. Well, we have to take one big step back, though. And what's the genesis of the name?
2: So Willa Brown Aviation Academy comes from Willa Beatrice Brown. She was came from Kentucky. She was the first pilot or woman African-American woman pilot to get a U.S. pilot's license. Bessie Coleman got her first one in France. She got her A&P first before that. This is in the late 30s. She married a gentleman named Cornelius Coffey. They started a flight school in the Chicago area, and they trained a lot of the Tuskegee Airmen in their basics, airline aviation basics, the basic flight training. They went off to Tuskegee, and so she is responsible for a lot of the red tail pilots. And so then she went on, she became the first lieutenant, first officer in the Civil Air Patrol, African-American woman. So she was an activist, she was a school teacher in the Chicago area, and she served out, first African-American woman to serve on an FAA advisory committee. So a great life. We're inspired, and their family is still in touch with us and has supported us all the way.
1: Very good. If people would like more information about the Academy, how they can support it, volunteer, how can they find you?
2: Willaflight.org. We're also on all the social media channels. Still trying to figure out TikTok, but we'll get it.
1: I know. It's kind of home for us. Yeah. Old guys. Yeah. Yeah. Anyway. Fareed, thank you for taking some time to be with us today. Fareed Gill from the Willa Brown Aviation Academy. And, oh, by the way, you'll hear Fareed and Eric White tomorrow, cleared for departure. They're going to do commentary here from the deck as everybody is blasting off for home from Air Venture.
3: Yeah.
1: This is EAA Radio.
4: Here's an EAA Radio interview from Oshkosh 2023.
1: Good morning once again. Joining me now is Fareed Gio, and Fareed has been around this event for a number of years.
2: Yeah, like 94.
1: 94? Yeah, you started out in custom parking.
2: Yeah, yeah.
1: Parking airplanes.
2: Parking airplanes. I learned under the wing of the venerable Air Venture Cup race director, Eric White. And I remember in our residence hall room in St. Cloud, Minnesota, he is drawing out the Papa Taxiway in the ditch and explaining all the positions. And you're going to stand here, and you're going to do this. And I was helping out with the Air Venture Cup race on the weekend. They had an open house, and they needed somebody to kind of flap their gums for a little bit. Mm-hmm. And but then as the racers were recovering on Sunday, everybody was out at finish line and everywhere else, and so I ended up like pushing airplanes around. It's like, wow, it's bringing up old memories.
1: it certainly is, and it just as we're on the topic of the Air Venture Cup race, this is an anniversary year.
2: Yeah, 25 years of the running of it. Started in 1998. The first couple of years, I wasn't involved, but it just kind of I was there during the Kitty Hawk to Oshkosh years with the stop in Dayton, and it's just interesting. There are some people I've seen from the very beginning.
1: Yes.
2: And then there's some people that are brand new, and I think the spirit is still there. It was just fun to meet everybody and see the new people are super excited about it.
1: Yeah, it was. So we just wanted to recognize that 25 years. It's it's been an amazing run. Eric White had the kind of idea to put it all together and jump through a lot of hoops to get that first one in the air, and been going strong ever since.
2: One thing he mentioned, because he invited all the racers to come to the unveiling of the statue for Tom Poperesny.
1: Yes.
2: And he said that Tom was one of the early backers and really got behind the race from the beginning, even when everybody was like, oh, what are we doing? Yeah.
1: And
2: Tom advocated really strongly for the race.
1: Yeah. And it's unlike like at the Reno races where you're pylon racing, this is cross country, so it's not really. You're not on top of anyone else. You're just trying to get the best time from point A to point B.
2: Yeah, and it's the most democratic because there's 29 classes. There was an amphibian class, and then we have production airplanes that are in it, and you can there's a no fault land. So as soon as you land, you tell them I'm landing. They stop your time. You have to refuel, fix something, whatever else. Wait for weather. As soon as you're back up in the air, your time starts. So you don't have to. There's no stress. Or where you have to make a decision between safety and trying to accomplish.
1: Excellent. Yeah. Do you know how many participants there were this year?
2: I believe 70 went into the air.
1: Wow.
2: And we got them all back.
1: Good.
2: But 70, which is really good because I think that's about they've been averaging. Sometimes been as high as I think about around 90 and as low as 55. But it's been pretty consistent in that number.
1: Excellent. Well, with the air race, your involvement with custom parking,

0: around. So you've seen a lot of home builds through the years.
1: Mm-hmm.
0: Yeah.
1: And some really interesting, when I arrived here, the RVs were just kind of just not, I don't know the history of RVs, but I mean, there weren't a lot, but then suddenly that overwhelmed the Long Easies and some of the other, the Rutan designs and some of the other ones that were in the forefront.
0: Right. I think that when the six model, the RV6 and 6A came out, that really opened the door to a lot of home builders, and you know, they're great airplanes to fly. Some of the other home builds are as well, but it's really exploded. When you look at the camping area, the parking area, there's a lot of RVs out there. Yeah.
1: And when I first started parking, we were pushing airplanes around what's now Boeing Plaza, all that grass area that's now filled with exhibitors. We were parking airplanes back there back in my day.
0: From there, you kind of transitioned to EIA Radio.
1: Yeah.
0: You've been with the radio station since its humble beginnings.
1: Yes. From the basement of the first floor of this building that we're sitting at, the communications center. Then we were sent north to the operations building, the old operations air show center. And we existed there for quite a number of years. I think it was into the teens of this century, I believe.
0: I think so, yes.
1: Until they said, well, the building's going away.
0: Yeah.
1: But we've evolved from basically a two-room schoolhouse to two buildings and professional facilities and a radio intern program from St. Cloud State University, where a lot of us attended, and some of us learned radio, some of us have aviation,
0: right.
1: Some have both. But that's it was just a nice melding of the two interests, and now mass communication students can come down and sample all the different kind of broadcast skills they have to master: running the board, reporting, editing, video,
0: right?
1: All kinds of things. So it's a great, and they get college credit.
0: That's the wonderful part about this internship program is that, as you say, I mean, you get exposed to the wide variety of different disciplines, but also they're earning credit for doing it. And St. Cloud State has been marvelous, not only in creating that program, but also in sending equipment and things that continues to make this work, and also some cutting-edge technology. Yeah. So you're not editing with a razor blade and reel-to-reel tape. You're actually using today's technology, which will be applicable when they graduate and head out into the industry.
1: For those of you looking on the live stream, behind Steve, there's this unit called a Comrex unit, and that was employed, I'd say, at least 10-ish years ago, and that knocked down what's called the latency or delay that normal remote units and radio have, and so now there is no delay, and we can do all that tight radio stuff that we need to do remotely from all over the place, and something we've always chased after.
0: Yes.
1: I do want to mention, a sad note, KVSC's longtime station manager, Joan McMullen, for 30 years, she passed away just last week, and we're all very sad because she was, like I was speaking about Tom, she was a fierce advocate for supporting, sending a lot of her equipment from the radio station in St. Cloud, Minnesota, down to support us in the summertime, even though the radio station is still going on.
0: Yep.
1: But, so we really miss her. We are going to miss her, and we just want to thank her for supporting this effort down here every year.
0: Along with what you've done here with EIA, you are a pilot for UPS, flying all over the country, or are you going internationally?
1: Soon, Asia and Europe, yes.
0: Okay. You're also involved in the Willow Brown Aviation Academy in the Madison area, your hometown. How did that get started?
1: I was just very fortunate that my high school had an aviation program, so I was able to get a leg up, and before I left high school, I had a couple ratings. And I just wanted to give back for that because a lot of that faded away since 30 some years ago when I left town. And I just wanted we're underrepresented communities. I want them to know a lot of them are just about a half mile to a mile away from the Dane County Regional Airport. Hey, this is your airport too.
0: Right.
1: And so let's do a summer camp and introduce them a 5-day camp. It's modeled after the ACE academies that a lot of people put on. We put our own unique twist to it. This is our third year, and we have somewhere between 20 to 25 young people, 12 to 17. And we've been doing some strategic planning, and now we're having a big fundraising push as well. But because we're expanding, we now have pulled in a couple other things that were created by sister organizations we worked with as Madison Youth Aviation Club. So you go to this summer camp, and then some of the people we invite to come to the monthly meetings, and we go around and do aviation things. We visited UW MedFlight, which is the helicopter patient transport. We visited EAA, of course. We came up to the museum in the wintertime, and lots of other just kind of aviation related. It's not all flying. It's also what other careers are there? Mechanics, engineers, managing an airport, things like that. So just a wide range of things that we need, that we want to let the kids know. And if not, just make the enthusiasts out
0: right.
1: of them.
0: Oh, yes. You know, one of the things, and we've had several representatives of airlines, because mm-hmm. the airlines have been in and out displaying their aircraft throughout the week. But that's one of the things that all of their spokespeople emphasized, is that it's not just pilots, it's not just flight attendants, mm-hmm. but it's dispatchers, it's maintenance, it's accounting, it's marketing. There's all these aspects of aviation or airline, in this mm-hmm. case, that are out there for people, and they don't necessarily think about it. So an academy like yours is wonderful to say, yeah, you can be an aviation enthusiast. You don't have to be a pilot, but here's all the other things you can do and still be involved in flying.
1: United Airlines was nice enough to let us get on one of their Airbuses that happened to be sitting there. But also before, we had a ramp agent and a customer service agent come in and talk about their lives and talk about how they can travel, but also it's a really good, but they also, you got to work. But I think the other thing is we're in charge of making that spark, and it's important. We have to reach into the middle school and high school to get people thinking about it, because it's almost too late if they're in college. We always say it's never too late to learn how to fly, but if you're thinking about one of those arcs, we want to get them excited about it early on, and we're going to be trying to connect them with scholarship opportunities, some offer some of our own. We're in the works of working with a dear volunteer of ours who passed away, and their family, of creating a scholarship and then also connecting them with other scholarship opportunities.
0: Excellent. If someone would like more information about the academy, where can they find
1: you? You can go to willaflight.org. Willa is spelled W-I-L-L-A, and it's for Willa Brown, who is the first African-American U.S. pilot. Bessie Coleman was the first, obviously. But she's also the first mechanic, commercial pilot, and the first officer in the Civil Air Patrol. Did just amazing things, and so she's the perfect embodiment of what we want to pass on to these kids.
0: Excellent. And you also have support from Willa Brown's family, has endorsed this mm-hmm. campaign as well.
1: There's several levels down at, in the Indianapolis area. They keep up with us, and we usually get a like or a heart on Facebook. But, willaflight.org, come see what we're about. If you're in the Madison area, or you'd like remotely to, if you're someone who would like maybe to present during one of our camps, and also there's a way to donate if you're willing to support us, because we also offer flights. So we give them a flight at the end of the summer camp, but we also do flight days like Young Eagle rallies throughout the year, and to pay for our insurance to offer those rides, we would welcome your support.
0: There you go. Fareed, great to have you here again. It's amazing that it's Saturday already. It's hard to comprehend, but we'll do it. We'll do it all again next year, right?
1: Certainly. I'm going to quick plug.
0: Sure.
1: I'll be here tomorrow grading landings and takeoffs from 10 to noon.
0: Sounds good. Fareed, thanks again for being a part of EIA Radio and the fabric that is EIA and the Willa Brown Aviation Academy. This is EIA Radio.
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3: This is Digital Dave, and I'm joined by Dave Franson of the Wichita Aero Club. How are you doing today?
4: I'm great, Dave.
3: Great. What is exactly the Wichita Aero Club?
4: Well, the Wichita Aero Club is a networking organization in Wichita to address aviation issues. And one of our big aviation issues these days is the restoration of a B-29 doc from a squadron that was Snow White and the Seven Dwarfs.
3: Now, you realize, of course, that everyone here at Oshkosh is waiting with bated breath for the appearance of Doc.
4: Well, Doc's going to appear one of these days because, as you know, Dave, Doc flew within the last couple of weeks for the first time in 60 years.
3: That's an amazing achievement alone.
4: Yeah.
3: Let's start with the history of Doc, how Doc came to be available in your possession, the whole bit.
4: All right. Well, Doc was actually built originally in 1944, didn't quite make it into the war. But as I said, it was part of a squadron that was Snow White, the Seven Dwarfs, and the Wicked Witch. There were nine airplanes. They ended up in a radar calibration role after the war, and Doc flew until 1956 and eventually was ferried out to China Lake, where it was towed out into the desert and was used believe it or not, as a target for naval bombing runs. I guess with no disrespect to the Navy, fortunately they didn't hit it.
3: And it just sat there. In typical government operation mode, it just was forgotten for how many years?
4: Well, it was there until 1987 when a gentleman by the name of Tony Mazzolini, who is from Cleveland, Ohio, rescued it. And he put it on 13 flatbed trucks, and he trucked it to Wichita, Kansas. He'd gotten together with a gentleman who was the CEO at that time of Spirit Aerosystems. Spirit is, if you will, an offshoot of Boeing. Boeing was in Wichita for 83 years before they finally left a couple of years ago. I say a couple of years ago. It's been
3: a while.
4: Been a while. Yeah, it's hard to believe how long it's been. But when Boeing left, they sold most of their commercial operations and most of their facilities to Spirit, a company that was formed under the leadership of Jeff Turner. And Jeff and Tony got together, and they in turn formed an organization called Doc's Friends, which is a nonprofit, a 501c3, designed specifically to restore this B-29 and obviously support the effort to raise money first for the restoration, then eventually to we're going to build a hangar to be the home of Doc in Wichita. And that process began in 1987. It kind of hit a hiatus there for a while, and in 1991 it was kind of restarted. And you can take a look at the results over the course of those last 15 years. 2 weeks ago on Sunday, Doc took to the air again for the first time since it ferried that ferry flight out to China Lake.
3: That's amazing. How do you put together a cadre of volunteers that large? I mean, that's not just any airplane.
4: Well, Tony Mazzolini wasn't choosing any old place to go when he chose Wichita. Boeing Wichita is where Doc was originally built. Boeing Wichita built 1,644 of the 3,895 B-29s that were built, and Doc was one of them. And so he took Doc home. There were still an awful lot of people, believe it or not, that had worked on B-29s. In fact, there were more than a handful that had worked on Doc. It's interesting that there are still some of those that are able to volunteer their time. There were thousands and thousands of hours, volunteer hours, that were put into putting Doc back together again.
3: Was the goal always a flying restoration, or was there talk of a static restoration?
4: No, this was always a flying restoration.
3: It was practiced during the war that workers would sign the airplane where they worked on it, like inside the fuselage. Did you guys discover any of those things?
4: You know, I don't think the airplane was in a condition where you could find anything like that. Now, if someone were to look downstream from now, you'll find some signatures.
3: Oh, there you go, in special places.
4: Right.
3: Now she's flown. I also understand that
4: we called Doc a him because Doc was a he.
3: Okay, that's fair enough, enough. I understand you got with the Commemorative Air Force and they helped you on the engines.
4: The Commemorative Air Force has been tremendously helpful in every phase, such that Doc wouldn't have flown without the CAF. In point of fact, the pilot who flew the first flight, I call it the first flight, the return to flight, was Charlie Tillman, who flies Fifi.
3: Okay. Well, yeah, you can't find too many current B-29 pilots around.
4: Isn't that a fact?
3: Yeah. You're hoping to make a few more, though.
4: Oh, yes.
3: Oh, yeah. Now, it's going to be in Oshkosh next year, maybe?
4: Cross your fingers, and yes, that's certainly a goal.
3: Oh, I hope so. I hope so.
4: Yeah.
3: Now you got to fly off the 40 hours, just like every experimental.
4: Oh yeah, we've got a quite a program, and needless to say, we've got a lot of very specific requirements that are spelled out by the FAA.
3: Okay, so the military systems that made it a bomber they don't really probably care about. What they're interested in is the basic flight systems, engines, landing gear, safety gear, all that stuff.
4: All of those kind of things. And this being a very unique situation, there are some very unique requirements.
3: Okay. Yeah. Well, specific to that aircraft alone, I imagine, that type of aircraft. But they don't really care if the turrets work.
4: Well, let's put it this way. This airplane isn't identical to what came off the production line, and thankfully so in some ways. I mean, it's a beautifully, highly polished exterior, for instance. That's not the way it looked when it came off the production line. This one's not pressurized. We don't plan to fly it at those altitudes.
3: Right.
4: So there are a lot of differences, and needless to say, we're not going to fire any guns and drop any bombs. So there are some other changes.
3: Come on, some watermelons. Come on. The plane sat in China Lake for 50 years? Almost.
4: Well, from 1956 to 1987, so that's 31 years.
3: 31 years. Yeah. What about corrosion? How bad was it?
4: You know, there are obviously some things that had to be dealt with, and this one was in remarkably good shape, I think, compared to some that others have tried to restore, and I think his estimation, this was probably the best of anything that he could choose to try and restore. So this was the best one he found.
3: Okay, so you make it sound like he had already decided to restore a B-29 and was looking for one.
4: I think he had an intention long before he found this particular airplane.
3: Okay, I thought it was the reverse. I thought, like, hey, I learned about a B-29. Let's restore it. You know,
4: no, I think this was a man who had an intention all along.
3: Very driven.
4: He is, and he's just a tremendous individual who... he knows how to get things done.
3: Yep. So you've worked on the plane personally, I assume.
4: I have not. I'd like to say that I put my hands on this airplane and have done things with it. I've been in it. I've been able to touch a lot of the finished work. I have great admiration for the hundreds. I could probably even say, I don't know if there's 1,000 people that have worked on it, but there's thousands and thousands of hours that have gone into this airplane. I work more with my pen and my fingers and my voice, and so that's been my role. And it's minimal compared to some of the other people. I mean, I just am a great admirer of this project and try to do what I can to support it that way. And I'm here basically to say that there's still a lot to be done to support DOC. We need to not only get it in the air, keep it in the air, and financially support that effort, but we've got to build a hangar for it at Wichita Dwight D. Eisenhower National Airport so it has a home. And right now, believe it or not, it sits outside in Wichita, Kansas, which happens to be in what a lot of people like to call Tornado Alley.
3: Right.
4: So we get some pretty severe weather in Wichita. Now, it sits next to some hangars that are in what's euphemistically called, or maybe it's really called now because it's been acquired, the Air Capital Flight Line. These are buildings that were once part of the Air Force One complex where we completed Air Force One
3: at
4: Boeing Wichita.
3: The current Air Force One.
4: The current Air Force One, yeah. And but when Boeing left Wichita, those were made available, and they were purchased by some investors, and subsequently have been made available. And the old Air Force One hangar is available, and in the event of severe weather, we can move DOC. We have a permission to move DOC into that building, but that's a temporary situation, and that's not going to be the permanent home. So we have to build a hangar for DOC.
3: Right, build one from scratch. The plan is not to purchase, the plan is to build.
4: Right, and we do have some plans. It's a very, very impressive, good hangar. It's got the accommodation for museum-style display of DOC and availability for people, the public, to come and see it. It's over at the municipal airport, so... it will be available to the public. You can fly in and see it. That's one of the it's a multiple-use airport, so you'll be able to do that, whereas right now it's located at the former Boeing facility, but that happens to be co-located at McConnell Air Force Base, and it's a restricted use.
3: Yep.
4: You can't fly in and just taxi up and say, I'd like to go in and take a look at
3: that. Can I see Doc?
4: Yeah, no, sorry about that. Yeah.
3: How can the general public help support you?
4: Well, we have a website. It's B29, it's B-29doc.com. You can go to that site. There's lots of information about DOC, all of the information about the history of the airplane, and information on how you can contribute to the DOC's friends and contribute to the support of DOC as it's being restored and continues to work towards coming to places like Oshkosh, and eventually it'll go on tour and so on, and towards the construction of a hangar.
3: Fantastic, fantastic. Do you guys have a presence here at the Oshkosh somewhere?
4: Well, in the past, we've had one over in the commemorative Air Force-type area. This year, it's not as formalized as it used to be. We were hoping to possibly even be on a schedule that would have DOC in the air before Oshkosh this year and maybe have the airplane here. So things changed a little bit as the schedule moved to the right. So our presence isn't as obvious as it was even in the last couple of years. But we will be we'll be a big part of Oshkosh in years to come.
3: Oh, yeah. I'm looking forward to it.
4: So are we.
3: Well, Dave, I want to thank you for joining us. This is Digital Dave, and you're listening to EAA Radio.
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5: With us in the studio, because we couldn't get him anywhere else, we have Richard Kennington and Rochelle Arbogast. Good morning.
6: Morning, Julia.
7: Good morning.
5: We're talking about wrong surface incidents. Does that mean you're taking off on, say, asphalt rather than concrete, or have I missed the whole point of this thing?
3: I said grass, man. Well,
6: depends on what sort of paint is on the asphalt or the concrete.
3: Oh, wait. It's when they tell you to land on the orange dot and you land on the green one?
5: Uh-oh.
6: Here that's what it means. But yeah. In the outside world, it means either landing on the wrong runway, a taxiway, or even at the wrong airport.
3: Well, they all look alike, you know.
7: Very true.
6: Not all of them. So it's a real problem. We're averaging one a day around the country. Yeah.
3: Wow.
6: And people don't expect that. And, of course, that's just the reported ones, right? But I think we're kind of on some borrowed time here because, as you can tell, you know, it introduces a lot of risk into the
3: mayhem.
6: National airspace system. Absolutely.
3: It's that guy from Allstate.
6: He's everywhere.
3: Yeah.
5: You know, he's got a good point because there was an incident where the heck was it? I forget where it was. But
3: probably at an airport.
5: It involved a Cirrus 22, I think it was, or an SR-20, and a Merlin, a commuter airliner. They had a mid-air collision because the Cirrus pilot made a kind of a wide turn.
6: He did indeed. That was a Denver Centennial.
5: Denver, that's
6: just a couple weeks ago. I know the young female controller, a great controller, that was working those aircraft, and that was very unfortunate. But as applies to the surface and the wrong surface operations, it applies to both arrivals and departures. Okay, so somebody coming into an airport, Rochelle gives them a visual clearance, and they mistake an airport between their immediate spot and their intended destination for the intended airport, and they land there.
5: In this day and age of GPS and glass cockpits and everything, you would think a problem like this would be self-solving.
3: Well, I guess a lot of it is guys going cross-country. It's an unfamiliar airport. They didn't necessarily study the plates to see what it looks like. They're tired, whatever.
6: Sure. Well, that's you would assume that. However, the vast majority of them happen at small to medium airports, many of them being their home airport, the pilot's home airport. Other factors include 95% of them are in VFR conditions. So you bring up an interesting point. Well, what about it? Why, in this day and age of GPS and all the other equipment, most of the time it's because we're not cross-checking with that equipment. We're going through the motions. We're complacent. We're doing the routine.
3: Yeah, you said familiar airport, home airport. Well, I don't know where I am. I don't need to look at that thing.
6: Right.
5: Do we need to start putting signs on the runways? You know, painted on it says "Land here, dummy."
3: No, no, we need to put them on there and say, this is not the airport you think it is.
6: Well, you might think so, but think about a couple months back. Well, actually, more than a couple months, I guess it was 2017, down in San Francisco, right? We nearly had the worst aviation accident in history when an Air Canada tried to land on a taxiway that was taken up by four other airliners waiting to depart.
3: Whoa. But
6: there's a lot of human factors involved there. Fatigue, the fact that a parallel runway was closed, the lights were turned off, adjusting their view of how the airport was. So so just doing something like that isn't really going to do it. What we have to do is find the root causes and address those. Things like expectation bias, communication issues, and that sort of thing. And a lot of it's just human factors type things.
7: Yeah, and I think also that I point this out, and when we teach this class, is that the widths of the taxiways and the runways can also play a tricky, you know, part in pilots' eyes, because a lot of airports will close runways and turn them into taxiways. So you can't just be, oh, well, this width looks like a runway, when really it could be a taxiway. You have to really be vigilant and paying attention to lights, the markings on the runways and taxiways, surrounding what, you know, we'll have good real situational awareness whenever you're coming into an airport, because they constantly change. Airports are constantly changing. And I think that that also plays a factor in the risk of wrong surface landings.
6: Yeah, Rochelle and I were talking about this just the other day in our class. Just, you know, pilots tend to interpret the runway as the widest, brightest surface, right? That's obviously what I'm going to.
3: Sure.
6: It's the widest, brightest. But that's not necessarily the case. And if you look at SeaTac, for example, get an overhead shot of a SeaTac International and see if you can identify which ones are the parallels and which one's the giant taxiway that runs right down the middle of them. So there's these challenges that we have to overcome. And when we first hear that, we might think, well, only dumb pilots do that, right? But it's not.
7: No, it's definitely not. With that San Francisco incident, they lined up for a taxiway, and in larger airports, the taxiways tend to be wider because they accommodate larger aircraft. At smaller airports, so Chattanooga specifically, because that's where I work, they turned a taxiway into a runway. And so for people who have flown into Chattanooga for many, many, many years, still have kind of that... it's that expectation bias. They're so used to one thing and that's what they're expecting, and then something's changed and they don't pay attention to that change. With my runway 220, we have two on either side of the runway, and the only thing that's different is the zero. We have pilots who are very familiar with our airport, fly in and out all the time, will still set up for the wrong runway, opposite direction, because all they see is the two and they're like, oh, I have this, we're you know, we're good. Or they haven't fully listened to the ATIS and not paying attention to which runway is actually active. I've had people line up for the crossing runway when we're on 2015. They're real close, the thresholds are super close, and they think that they're setting up for 20 when really they're setting up for 15. Typically this always happens with GA pilots. And we work a lot of general aviation in and out of Chattanooga.
6: So in every one of these circumstances, going back to what you said, are we cross-checking even the simplest things? Are we cross-checking our compass to make sure that the heading is lined up with the runway that we think we're landing on? And it's those things that would really help us.
3: Yeah, I mean, I'm not a pilot, but I am a student. But just from that standpoint, no, you're not looking at the instruments. They're always telling you, keep your head out of the cockpit. So you're looking at what you think is the correct runway.
7: And that's why these things happen in VFR conditions, mostly because you're not paying attention to your instruments.
3: Right.
7: You're not cross-checking both.
5: You would think that those big numbers on the end of the runway, you know, hey, this is 15, not 10. You know, maybe
3: apparently in her case, you said the runway was 22, like -0, and there'd be like a -1, -2 or something?
7: It's 20 and 2. So we have 2 on one side and 20 on the other,
3: Yeah,
7: but what they're seeing is just the two.
5: Two.
3: Right, that's as far as we... Well, you know, reading's tough.
6: Right.
5: Yeah. Especially for pilots.
3: Yeah. We get tired easy. You know, one number, that's good enough.
6: Speed read the
3: speed reading, yeah. Yes.
6: But so the anecdote to that is, well, there's a number of things. But I want to highlight a couple of things that the FAA has done recently in partnership with the National Air Traffic Controllers Association that, that I think goes a long way. There's two things I would check out. Number one would be a website called runwaysafetysimulator.com, runwaysafetysimulator.com. And on there, there's some really good videos, really informative, looking at real-world cases and kind of breaking them down, exploring those human factors that we talked about. And the other one would be YouTube because, well, everything is on YouTube.
3: It is.
6: So if you go to YouTube and just put in flight deck videos, flight deck videos, what they're doing is developing videos where from the cockpit so that you, before you go into these airports, can get a bird's eye view, the view that you will get when you go in and be prepared. They're really, really well done, and I recommend pilots go check it out, especially if they're going to go into an airport they're not familiar with.
3: Let's add the complication of night flying. How many more incidents do you see at night versus day?
6: Actually, if you look at the statistics, the vast majority, over 85%, happen during daylight hours.
3: So in the absolute best conditions possible, and we're still making mistakes.
5: Do you know what the difference
3: sounds
5: is?
3: Sounds like though? I was the pilot.
5: Well, the difference is at nighttime, you've got professional pilots, the guys who have been in it, you know, making a career out of it. During the day with the VFR stuff, it might be just Joe Average pilot out there just puttering around.
7: Right.
6: Again, sorry, go ahead.
7: Oh, no. So to add to that, I just want to put in there that if you are on a visual approach, I do think that it is excellent if you, kind of type into the ILS, the localizer, the RNAV, to the runway that you're expecting to go to, which then would give you a good indicator that you're going to the right place. I think a lot of times that does not happen, and it's an increase. They do it more at night than during the day, because a visual project, you can see everything, and you get complacent and that expectation biased, and then that's what gets you in trouble.
5: Yep.
3: Okay. Do you guys have a presence on the runway where we can learn more about this?
6: We do on the
3: runway at Oshkosh.
6: At the National Air Traffic Controllers Association booth just across the road from the tower. We're actually giving a presentation on this at 11 o'clock today. Come on over. We also have some other classes going on based on feedback from past years of attendees at Oshkosh. So we're trying to address their current concerns, and we have some classes built around that.
3: Very good, very good. I want to thank you for joining us.
5: Yep.
3: Or thank us for joining you. One of those two. Take a pick.
5: Either works.
3: See, VFR radio mistakes. Anyway, this is Digital Dave.
5: And I'm Fast Eddie. And this is EAA Radio.
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8: Bill Harrison has been a member of the Warbirds of America for 42 years, I just found out. Past president and now director. Bill has a lot of stories and a lot of history about this area, and we're going to ask Bill to tell us a little bit about the history of Warbirds of America and the different things that people can find down here.
9: Well, I'll try my best to tell people about it. They realize I will have to change some of the names to protect the guilty.
8: Oh, absolutely. Yeah, okay. That's usually
9: that
8: the case.
9: When I first came up here to Oshkosh, and this is my 43rd straight Oshkosh. When I first came up here, we only had a mobile home with nothing in it, and it was parked out here, and a snow fence, and that's about all. And at that time, I had gotten a T6, and I called the president. And I said, boy, I really would like to join the Warbirds of America. And I'd read that you had to have an airplane with 600 or more horsepower. And you did. And I said, I've got a T6. I said, does that qualify? And he, well, barely. And that's the way it was. It was a very, almost an elitist type organization. And one of my goals when I became president was to get rid of that. Because there are too many people that are interested in World War II warbirds or later warbirds, even World War I warbirds. What they're really interested in is the military history. And we've now found a vehicle in this organization which allows, if you have any interest at all, you can find a place and people who want to do the same thing you do. And all anybody needs to do is just come up here and volunteer. Paul Bobrinsky used to have a saying. He said that the people come to Oshkosh to see the airplanes, but they come back to see their people. And that's a very, very true statement. And we invite anybody. Once you get up here, if you don't get hooked, we don't want you anyway.
1: So, yeah, right.
9: But we have a lot of fun and try to make it interesting. The tram is a huge success, much better than we thought about it 20 years ago. But I don't know whether it would have worked then or not, but it certainly is working now. People are happy with it.
8: Well, and you have competent volunteers to make sure that everybody knows what it is they're looking at. And we're going to talk to Glenn a little later in the hour.
9: Sort of competent volunteers.
8: Couldn't
9: resist that.
8: Yeah. So tell us a little bit about what they're going to find down here. Give us an overview of the different areas here in Warbirds.
9: Well, what they'll find is down close to the Warbirds in Review area, to the west of that, you'll see the fighter town, where the Mustangs and Yaks and some of the other fighters are. And then as you come to Warbirds in Review, you sort of find a potpourri of different really quality restorations, very unusual airplanes. You don't see many Grumman TBMs or TBFs anymore. This one's beautiful. And there are others. It's just, you go on across and you'll see the T-28s and somewhere stuck in wherever they can find a place, or the bombers and transports. And then you come back over on this side of this road and you'll see the T-34s, and back behind us are the Liaisons. There's a little bit here for everybody. I noticed a while ago that even the Howard 500 is here. And it really wasn't a military airplane. But the smaller Howard, the 250, was. It was a C-60. And they're fun. What you want something?
8: No, I'm just looking at it right here, and it's painted up. It looks very military.
9: I know.
8: The way that he's got it painted.
9: That was a scratch-built airplane. They only built a few of them, built by the D. Howard Company. They were not modified Lodestar. You have the Lodestar, which is the L-18, and then Lockheed did build the PVs, which are the patrol bombers, PV-1, PV-2, and this is modeled after a PV-2. It has the big tail of a PV-2, the R-2800s of the PV-2, but it's pressurized, a lot of other things. In its day, it was a magnificent transportation.
8: Now, I was not in Warbirds of America yesterday, and saw a representation from your end of the world down here. It was a gal in a Jeep with a kid, and she was dressed up in what had to be 40s garb. Yeah. And the Jeep was obviously a military-style Jeep. And they were out driving around out there. Tell us a little bit about what goes on back here.
9: Well, right behind us, as you go down the road to the right, is the reenactors. And they're complete tentage, and they cook their own meals, and they do everything trying to reenact what the ground support was like during World War II. They do a great job. I can't imagine being here in a wool outfit.
8: No, not in this heat.
9: No. But that's what they did. What?
8: Oh, yeah, your microphone's, we got to turn you up. Go ahead.
10: Yeah, the Living History Group, they actually live in those tents, they eat in those tents, and it's they've replicated a 1943 airbase in Italy, and they live the part for the entire week, including a USO show at night.
8: Oh, what time is, can anybody come to the USO show?
10: You can, and I don't know what time it runs, but I encourage anybody to go up there and talk to the folks and find out what they do and how they do it, and it's quite a time capsule.
8: Oh, we're being told it's at 9 o'clock. Thank you,
10: one
8: sir.
10: One of the members there, yes, yeah. 9 o'clock.
9: They're very interested in having people come over and talk to them. They're trying to carry the message of what it was like.
10: Yeah, it's very representative, and it's a great time capsule. That's life on an airbase.
8: So someone can just take the tram up here or walk up here and just walk right through the area they've got set up back here, and there's people there doing what they would have been doing at the time, and and they can talk to them. Is that how that works?
10: Oh, absolutely. You're not going to find any Game Boys or computers to play with. Yeah. They have decks of
8: no
10: cards
8: simulators.
10: And video
8: yeah.
10: board games, and you know, just like it was back in 1943.
8: Wow.
9: No outdoor latrines. That's the only difference.
10: That's true.
9: The Winnebago County won't allow that.
8: So, and to continue on, what else, Bill?
9: Say again?
8: Just keep telling us about what else is happening.
9: Oh, okay.
8: Down here.
9: We've done some new things for the organization. We now have our own part of the campground that's designated for the warbirds, and it filled up instantly. And
8: sounds like it needs to expand for next year.
9: Well, can you go pass the word to the the controllers of the turf, and so we can get more land. We really do need it. You know, speaking of turf, have you been on the other side with Scott's Warbird Alley?
8: Yes.
9: Uh-huh. And you know, Scott's has helped us a lot with that. But that green grass over there is absolutely amazing.
8: It's really
9: nice.
8: I
9: want to take some home with me.
8: It's really nice. No, actually, the whole facility up here is always nice. You know, you come up to this end, and it's just it's very pleasant.
9: And if you just go around, like our eating area over there, if you just listen to the conversations, you will learn some very, very interesting things. They're just most of the people who are here are very happy to discuss what they do with other people, mainly because we really believe in it.
8: Now, I ask you this every year, Bill, but I like to repeat it just because it's so interesting to hear. Tell me about the beginnings of Warbirds of America and its tie-in with EAA.
9: Well, it began on the ramps at Reno as a group of fighter pilots who were racing old fighter airplanes in the Reno air races needed a club to help them find parts, much like the type clubs, the Luscom and the other type clubs. And it just wasn't available, and so they developed this group. And then Walt Ulrich was actually the president, and he was on in the Navy, and he got sent to Vietnam. And so Jerry...
8: Warbirds.
9: That's a beautiful sound, though. The sound of freedom. Sound of freedom. Anyway, Jerry Walbrin, who was the director, he had been working with EAA and was a good friend of Paul Pobreznik's, went to Paul and asked him if he would take the EAA under his wing, his meaning the EAA. Paul agreed to do so, and we've just flourished since that time. It's been, I think, really good. There's some people who just assumed we'd go away. But
8: well, no, I don't think that's true. But now Paul Pobreznik, he has Warbird history, right?
9: Oh yeah, he's very interesting. If you ever go over to his house, he'll show you. He has legitimately earned every single type of wings that the Air Force has ever issued. I mean, a whole row of wings: the civilian flight instructors, CPT training, training command, transport command, gliders, a whole bit. He's got every single one of them. And Paul has a real warm spot for warbirds. And of course, during Korea, he flew F-94s and so forth. I don't believe he was in Korea, but he was in the reserve here. So that has helped us to grow. And fortunately, the members pretty well are willing to put up instead of shutting up. And like this building, this building was totally supplied by John and Debbie Ball and given to the EAA and to the Warbirds.
8: And we should tell the listeners where we are. We're actually at the pilot briefing building.
9: Right.
8: And in front of the pilot briefing building, they have a very nice porch out of the sun. It's a nice place to sit and relax up here in Warbirds.
9: We didn't quite finish the porch. We were going to put in a set of porch swings, you know, that had intercoms because most of us are so deaf we can't communicate anymore.
8: So
9: that's a true story.
8: So what's the schedule like down here in Warbirds, a typical day at AirVenture?
9: Well, Warbirds in Review starts each day at 10 o'clock. There's a program at 10 o'clock and one at 1 o'clock. There are forums, mostly Thursday, are the Warbird forums. And each individual group A lot of them go out and fly in the mornings. A lot of photos being taken. Paul Bowen is here, and I don't know if you know Paul, but excellent photographer that I've worked with. I used to fly the B-25 for him, and he really, he's really quality. And so it's, but it's the camaraderie. You know, we have our own place to eat, and if you're a volunteer, you can eat there for free. And it's hard work. The girls who work in the kitchen are sweating, and it's tough.
10: It is. That's one of the reasons I guess people come back every year is for the camaraderie. And one thing, we referred to the campgrounds earlier, one of the reasons the campground keeps expanding is because of the number of activities that we now offer on the field. And people are deciding they really don't want to drive into town when they can be on the field. So it's helped the group grow, and it helps with the camaraderie. So they do have activities almost every night throughout the week.
8: Activities, speaking of activities, so you do the Warbirds in Review, you have the forums, and then you have the show at night.
9: We have the annual meeting, which is tonight, the Warbird membership meeting. We had the board meeting yesterday morning.
10: Tonight we have the barbecue as well.
9: The barbecue, the DAV sponsors a picnic. We have a big soiree on Saturday night over in the Eagle Hangar.
8: That sounds like fun.
9: It is. The Eagle Hangar was one of my projects, of which I am very proud.
8: It's beautiful in there. I was in there last night, and it really is nice.
9: It makes you feel goosebumpy. At least I do. A
8: lot of neat stuff on the walls in there.
11: Yeah. Here's one first broadcast at AirVenture Oshkosh 2024.
0: Our next guest is General Duke Richardson. He's the commander of Air Force Materiel Command at Wright-Patterson Air Force Base. Welcome to the show, sir.
12: No, thank you. It's good to be here.
0: Is that your big airplane out there?
12: No, I wish. Yes.
0: The one with the right pad on the tail. But explain a little bit about the Materiel Command and what's all involved in your world.
12: Yeah, Materiel Command is the command that, you know, the title kind of is pretty descriptive. Mm-hmm. So we provide all the material, and that's material with an E at the end, not an A. And so if you think about all the fighters, the bombers, all of the conventional weapons, all the nuclear weapons, all the cargo aircraft, all the tanker aircraft, all the subsystems, all the navigational aids, all the communications equipment, even the uniform that I'm wearing. Air Force Materiel Command does all that. So we do that through six centers. We've got a laboratory, the Air Force Research Laboratory. They're responsible for invention, basic research. We have what's called program offices and program executive officers, and they are the folks that design, develop, produce those systems. We have something called the Test Center, which is certainly near and dear to what we're doing here today. They test that equipment because very often we're the only ones that are buying the stuff that we're developing, and so we need to test our own stuff. And then we have the sustainment center, and the sustainment center does a lot of heavy maintenance, supply support, software support, repair of commodities, all the boxes that are on the airplanes. That's actually our largest center. And then the last center we have is the Installation Mission Support Center. And so if you generate all that equipment,
0: right,
12: you have to bed it down somewhere. And so the Installation Mission Support Center, they really take care of all of our bases, not just Air Force Materiel Command bases, but all Air Force bases. And so it's a big job. We've got about 90,000 people in the command. We're about 80% of that are civilians. And so what many folks may not realize is Air Force Materiel Command is largely a civilian run organization. And so we've got a lot of civilians that do that work for us, which is really important because they're very technically steeped and they provide that continuity for us. So they don't, you know, they're not required as much to move around.
0: Okay.
12: like the uniformed airmen are.
0: Sure. So with the civilian aspect of Materiel Command, is that working with companies or are these individuals actually part of the command?
12: They're part of the command,
0: okay.
12: So these are government employees,
0: okay.
12: And they are definitely working with the companies. And so we call it the defense industrial base. And so, it's a, you know, it's a national asset, if you will, collectively. But it ranges everything from, you know, I won't list them, you know, so that, you know, folks don't get their feelings hurt, so to speak. But it ranges from the largest companies that you might think of to small companies. And so we work with all companies of all sizes. And we have engineers, we have program managers, we have contracting officers, we have financial managers, we have logisticians. And so we try to have technical parity with the companies that we're working with so that we know as much about what they're doing for us as they do. And so it's a very tight working relationship with the defense industrial base.
0: Very good. What kind of research goes into what you're doing?
12: So it runs the gamut. So everything from new air vehicle designs, blended wing bodies, for example, to engines, to microelectronics, the bits that are actually inside the boxes, to hypersonic weapons, to to human machine interface work. There's very little that we don't touch, to quantum, to position, navigation, timing. We've got work going on across pretty much anything that you can think of.
0: We're talking with General Duke Richardson, Commander of Air Force Material Command. Has AI, artificial intelligence, started to play a role in the command?
12: So we're definitely experimenting with that. So we've got a number of things. Of course, that's a sort of a hot topic right now in terms of ethical use of AI, and decisions in terms of weapons employment are always going to be made by a human. But there's a lot of ways that AI can actually help guide those decisions and present information. And so we're definitely using that in a lot of areas. Even you'd be surprised. There's a lot of things that can do for us. Even in acquisition work, in terms of generative AI and a lot of the paperwork that we do.
0: Right.
12: So we're definitely very much looking pretty heavily at AI. Absolutely.
0: Well, and with that, with AI, I've seen. I understand the human element, the ethical element in that, but we're really good at taking large amounts of data and putting out answers for you that would take people like you and I quite a bit of time to go through and research and catalog.
12: Yes, exactly. And so there's a lot of promise there all across. I think we're just really scratching the surface. I mean, along with the nation, we're going through. But we're trying to do it, obviously, in a very ethical purposeful way, so not just using AI for the sake of it's a cool buzzword,
0: right,
12: but making sure that where we use it, in fact, we're working on a plan right now to make sure that where we use it isn't just ethical, but is geared towards getting to a meaningful military capability, not just experimenting with it.
0: You have a background as an avionics technician, correct? How did you get into that field?
12: It's really kind of simple. I was 17 when I went to the recruiting office, and I basically took an aptitude test, and as all new recruits do. And I guess I had a penchant for electronics and that sort of thing. And so the Air Force, I enlisted in the Air Force at 18 years of age, and I didn't quite have a job yet. They said, hey, we're going to bring you in, and all we can promise you is that you're going to be working in electronics, some form of electronics. Once I went through basic training and came out, that's when they sent me to technical school to become a communications navigations aircraft mechanic, basically.
0: How have you seen the evolution of the Air Force in your career?
12: The Air Force, I think, the Air Force has really changed. I mean, I would say, in a number of good ways. I think the Air Force is always striving to be to this ideal state, and I feel like we're getting ever closer there. Probably the biggest change that I would mention is just in the equipment that we're using. So, when I came in, I actually worked on the T-37 and T-38. By the way, we still fly the T-38, so we tend to keep our systems for a very long time. A lot of the early systems during when I first enlisted were not nearly as connected as they are today. I mean, if you think about an F-15, I mean, it was basically a fighter jet that went fast that had a radar on it.
0: Right.
12: But now you think about even today's F-15, it's so connected. with sensors, with off-board sensors. And so just the complexity of the systems that we're developing. And it, really what we're trying to do going forward is we now have the ability to develop very complex fighters and bombers and cargo and trainers and even executive airlift for the president airplanes. We're trying to, there's a great effort underway now to go even go further to make sure that they're better connected, not just inside themselves, but across all of them.
0: Okay.
12: And that's really the future for us, is getting what we call horizontal integration across all Air Force weapon systems and ground systems.
0: Okay. Well, and speaking of longevity, of course, we have a B-52 on the ramp here this year. That airplane has seen some upgrades through the years as well. I mean, it's it's amazing.
12: Yeah.
0: And it's still flying.
12: Well, it's funny that you mention that because, just yesterday I spent 2 hours with the commander of Air Force Global Strike Command, General Tom Boussier, walking through two of his largest B-52 modernization programs. So when you look at that B-52 that's over there at Boeing Plaza, we're re-engineering it.
0: Yeah.
12: And so that thing's been around a while. We're going to keep it going probably till 2080. It's not going. It turns out that airframe's got a lot of life left in it. It's a very robust airplane, sat alert for a number of years, so it's got a lot of life in it. It's very capable, but we do need to re-engine it. So we're working on a major effort to re-engine it.

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1: But on the inside, it's very, very different.
2: And Material Command is involved in helping that move forward.
1: Yeah, so Material Command, another way of thinking of the Air Force Material Command is it's really... It runs the life cycle, so it's responsible for life cycle management of all of our airplanes, not just our airplanes, but
2: everything.
1: Pretty much all the equipment that we use. But yeah, we're responsible for that. One aspect that's probably worth noting is the airworthiness aspects. Mm-hmm. And so some of our airplanes are airworthiness certified through the FAA. Some of them we actually airworthiness certify ourselves, and it really depends because we actually fly some of our airplanes are commercial derivatives.
2: Okay.
1: Like the KC-46 is actually our newest tanker is actually a derivative of the Boeing 767.
2: Yep.
1: And so in that case, we'll work with the FAA to certify the KC-46. But other things like the F-35 fighter that there's not a commercial variant, we will self-certify that one.
2: Very good. General Duke Richardson, Commander of Air Force Material Command from Wright Patt, and glad to have you at the show, and hope you get a chance to get out and see some airplanes.
1: Yes, thank you so much, Steve. I appreciate talking
2: thank
1: to you.
2: Thank you. 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
4: And we've got Sam Graves, and you're a congressman representative of Missouri?
5: Yeah, 6th District of Missouri.
4: 6th District of Missouri. And you're very involved in aviation, I'm taking it. That's why you're here. So and tell us a little bit about what you do and your interaction with the aviation and the government policies that you're working on.
5: Well, there obviously a lot of things going on in Washington right now, and there always is when it comes to aviation. I sit on the Transportation Committee and the Aviation Subcommittee. But a lot of things that we need to be aware of as pilots and anyone involved in aviation. 100 low lead aviation fuel, that's a big issue that's kind of brewing right now on whether or not we're going to be able to have it in the future. And if there are any alternatives out there and trying to deal with what the EPA, they're trying to push it out. And obviously the FAA is involved with it too because it's a safety issue. So we're dealing with that. We've also got FAA reauthorization, which is a bill that basically encompasses all of the FAA operations and funding operations and everything. And it goes through just laying out the policies for the FAA, and that's kind of working its way through through Congress right now. So those are two issues that are obviously very important to us.
4: Well, now on the first one, you mentioned the fuel, and of course in the automotive industry there is a huge push for alternative fuels. How is that permeating the aviation field?
5: Well, right now, obviously, and if you're burning gasoline, it's 100 low lead. That's the fuel that we all use. And there's a push by the EPA to remove all of the lead contaminants that are out there in everything, obviously. And aviation fuel is one of those areas they have determined could be a source of lead contamination. So, they're working through trying to push 100 low lead out. Well, the problem with that is we got all these airplanes out here that's all they burn. And we have to have 100 low lead for two reasons. One is the lead in the fuel actually lubricates the engine. There's certain qualities to it that we need. And the second one is performance. If you pull the lead out of 100 octane fuel, the octane level drops, and so your performance level drops, and it changes the performance characteristics on just about every airplane out there. New production airplanes, they're working very quickly to try to find, an alternative fuel, and that's much easier when you're talking about a new engine. The problem is, and what worries me, is you've got, a fleet of, hundreds of thousands of aircraft out there that are either vintage, mm-hmm. Or they're Warbird, high performance, or they're just standard general aviation aircraft that were built with an engine that needs 100 low lead. Well, if you take that away, what are we going to do? The alternatives could be extremely expensive, whether it's an overhauled engine or, putting new valves in it, which would accept, a lower lead content. So it's a big issue for everybody out there, and the fix could be extraordinarily expensive for some folks.
4: And what about the involvement of the engine manufacturers, Continental and Lycoming, getting involved?
5: They're obviously very involved from the standpoint of, the future of aviation. And the groups that are working on this, EAA has been very active, the Government Relations Department, in this issue.

0: a long time. AOPA is very active in it. GAMA, the General Aviation Manufacturers, are very active in it. The National Business Aviation Association is very active. So all the groups that work with members of Congress and in government relations are, you know, pursuing this. But obviously, those manufacturers are looking for some sort of a fix. And if there's even, you know, that's one of the big questions out there, too. Is there an alternative? We haven't been able to find one yet, an alternative fuel. We haven't been able to find one yet. So some of them are looking at it from the standpoint of just, you know, obviously changing the engines.
1: So unfortunately, there is no good alternative that's an inexpensive for replacing that yet.
0: Yeah, there isn't, and that's what's got a lot of people concerned. Because if you get to the point where the EPA just eliminates it and stops it, you know, the big question is, does that ground all of these aircraft out here? You know, what are we going to do? If you do put fuel, you know, a no-lead fuel in an engine, you know, you can burn up the valves. You can do a variety of things. It's going to make the life of that engine much shorter. You know, and you know, it's going to create a lot of problems for folks out there.
2: Well, how likely or possible is some sort of, instead of, you know, I guess for lack of a better analogy, a cold turkey policy of, you know, let's pull the lead out and just deal with it, would be some sort of, you know, transitional plan over time?
0: One of the transitional plans that's being looked at is to reduce the lead content to a point and then continue forward at least until we possibly find an alternative. There are some groups out there looking at alternatives, but again, we have not, you know, found anything good yet. But that's one of the possible options, is to move forward with a smaller lead content in the fuel. Another option, too, is just looking at what the health hazards are. Is there a health hazard? You know, it's a little bit of a different situation than, you know, lead paint around your house where, you know, kids could get into it or whatever the case may be, and that's always been a concern, is lead contamination in children. But at an airport, that's a little bit of a different situation. Mm-hmm. You know, you don't have necessarily that problem. So one of the things we're looking at is it really a problem? Is it something that we can manage, you know, control and move forward with?
1: Well, what is the lead content, and how much are they talking about possibly reducing it in the for the short term?
0: Well, that's a big question right now, and one of the things that we're trying to do is get some funding to the FAA to conduct some more research to see how low we could go, you know, whether that figure is 25% of the lead content we have now, 50% of the lead content we have now, which would obviously dramatically reduce the amount of lead. You know, the question is, can these engines operate on, and we believe they can. They can operate on a lower content, but we have to worry about the performance of that engine. When you remove, you know, say 50% of the lead, how much does it hurt the octane level and the performance of that engine?
1: And is there something that you can put in there to boost the octane without...
0: That's the next question. Can we do that? Is there an alternative or something that we can do that with? So there's a lot of unanswered questions out there, and it's something that we need to be very mindful of and pay very close attention to. And it's also something, you know, I would like to see the FAA, you know, not move too fast, because we have to, you know, we have to find an alternative, and it's going to take time.
2: And see what happens with it, and have time to see how it falls out and addresses the problems or not before you continue.
0: And we're hoping the FAA engages a little bit more, too, because it's a big safety issue. The FAA is, they have jurisdiction over fuel and over the, you know, as far as a safety issue goes. The EPA, though, their component to this whole thing is, obviously, is the attainment standards in you know, in states and in cities and whatever the case may be.
2: And you also mentioned reauthorization.
0: Reauthorization.
2: So what's going on with that a little bit?
0: It's been delayed. We still haven't gotten a reauthorization. But what happens is every 6 years or so, Congress goes in and they reauthorize, for instance, in this case, the Federal Aviation Administration. And basically it sets up their operating procedures, what they do, you know, how they do it, and various things like that. It deals with air traffic control issues, deals with, you know, the next generation of air traffic control.
2: Right.
0: It deals with certification issues. Everything is in there. And we've been very slow. One of the things, obviously, was very controversial the last couple of years was user fees and how they're going to pay for the FAA. So we're dealing with that.
1: That's a huge point, and a lot of our people are really interested in that. And it's my understanding that user fees are dead. Is that correct?
0: Nothing's dead in Washington. nothing dies in Washington. In this particular bill, yes, there will be no user fees in there. What we have to be worrisome of, though, or what we have to worry about is in the future. that making its way in there or being added in there or being dropped in there, say, in a conference committee or something like that.
2: Now, one quick question. I know you deal with the general aviation, and are you kind of a lone soldier, or is there a fairly good representation of GA versus commercial?
0: There's a pretty good representation. There's not a lot of just pilots in Congress, but there's a lot of general aviation-friendly folks in Congress, but there's also enemies, too.
1: Hmm. Okay, well, unfortunately, we're out of time here. We do appreciate you coming in, and we'll be looking for you around the field. And I'm sure you have an office and you're on some online presence if somebody has concerns.
0: Absolutely, yeah, they can. We have an online presence and with both the Small Business Committee and my website. And yeah, absolutely, anybody can find me and get a hold of me.
2: All right, and I see Director of Warbirds of America there, so are you?
0: I'm one of the board members with the Warbirds group with the AA.
1: All right, well, thank you. We've been talking to Sam Graves and Representative, excuse me, Sam Graves.
0: That's right.
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4: It is just called the morning pre-flight.
5: We are joined by Josh Bixler of Flight Test.
6: Good morning, friends.
5: Good morning. It is, you know, as we were discussing earlier, some people don't understand exactly who and what Flight Test is, yeah, and some of the things that you do. And I call Flight Test the gateway drug to aviation.
6: I love you for that. Thank you. Thank you. If we could get more people saying that, that would make my heart so happy.
5: Yeah.
6: There has to be an entry experience into aviation. You don't just say, I think I like flight. That doesn't happen. It's an experience.
5: Sure.
6: It's a memory. It's a relational thing.
5: Right. So can you give me the elevator speech on what is Flight Test and
6: what
5: purpose
6: building,
5: and mission and
6: what
5: things?
6: What building are we in? Because it's going to be a tall one.
5: Right.
6: Flight Test was started about 12 years ago. It was started from a YouTube video in a little half-car garage. Basically, before Flight Test, my wife and I had a heart to basically connect families through flight. And we noticed that because as we did youth ministry, there was a lot of breakdowns in families. Mm-hmm. And it just broke our heart. It just wasn't something we wanted to see. Well, my dad impacted me at a very young age by flying together. And that was with General Aviation, a little Taylorcraft BC-12D. And as we couldn't fly out of our sketchy little runway that was like 1,000 feet long with trees on both ends, we moved also to Model Aviation when we moved the plane out. We had this big long strip. We had to mow it. Let's do something with it. And that was where my love of flight designing and everything just really took hold. And we knew that that was a tool that my dad connected with me with. I wanted to use that for other families. But there are three common problems when you go up to someone and say, hey, let me teach you how to fly model airplanes. It's like, oh, I tried that when I was young. I spent $400. It took me 4 months. I blew it into 1,000 pieces in 4 seconds. I hate flight.
5: Balsa.
6: Balsa. And you know what? I love balsa. I love balsa. But I remember, too, you know, taking a gentle lady, springing it back with a rubber band, and then putting it through every single tree that plane would do it.
4: Yeah.
6: And the blessing I had was my dad would pat me on the back and say, let's pick up the pieces together.
4: Sure.
6: And that shoulder time, as we call it, was what really formed that relationship of encouragement and the failures. So fast forward a little bit. We had to overcome these problems. We had to overcome the time issue. We had to overcome the expense issue. And rather than fearing the crash, fearing the failure, we had to embrace it. So we started using common, simple materials called foam board. And if anyone's ever walked into a dollar store, by the way, if you get into this hobby and you start building our planes, Dollar Trees and Family Dollars are going to become your best friends. We started designing out of that. And we started using common, simple techniques. And as we did that at the same time and we were doing this ministry, people came out and a gentleman said, hey, man, I want to do a YouTube show around that. And that's where the birth of Flight Test came. And we started doing YouTube shows. And then if you ever imagine Mythbusters and Monster Garage, take that with a little bit of a flight twist. You know, one day we'll be dropping a watermelon. The other day we'll be making a battleship fly. We want to push the limits and inspire people. So our three words are entertain, educate, and elevate the world of flight. As you said, the gateway drug.
5: Yes.
6: Model aviation is just an amazing experience. If you can create flight with your bare hands, that's incredible.
5: It's shockingly easy to try and get things in the air for a powered flight experience. You know, and you know, we do a lot of chuck gliders.
6: Yeah.
5: You know, in with like younger kids and stuff like that, or maybe as a first project before I, you know, we'll show them how to do something bigger. But you know, those chuck gliders. I mean, a foam board sheet at Dollar Tree is a buck, right?
6: Yes. And well, I think inflation, $1.25.
5: Oh no.
6: Yeah.
5: Okay.
6: They lie.
5: So for a buck and a quarter, I think I can get two or three chuck gliders out of that. You know, so it's so easy to get to that point. And then, you know, I'm trying to think, what is probably the most economical build? Is it still the Tiny Trainer or the Cub?
6: The Tiny Trainer. We have literally a mini Mustang that can be built out of one single sheet of foam board. So $1.25 builds you a little Mustang that is RC, that when you put the electronics on can do about 70 miles an hour. I mean, it is a legit amazing flying airplane. And it builds in a whopping 3 hours.
5: Mm-hmm.
6: I love the fact that you said easy, because that's honestly, to a lot of people, when we started coming into the RC world and saying this, they were offended by it because their whole life was not easy getting into model aviation.
5: Sure.
6: So when you're like, oh yeah, if it balanced, it flies, that's some pretty provocative fighting words, you know, for them.
5: Right.
6: It's like, trust me, just make it easy, make it enjoyable, embrace the failures, give them the nuggets of knowledge first. And then from that point on, you'll be amazed of how quickly they have a desire for the knowledge in flight. You know, these foam board aircraft, they may look simple. And I love being in the SkyMart with our little store, because so many people that don't know about flight test are like, is that cardboard? And it's like, no, that's called foam board. But they look at planes and like, well, that's molded. No, that's made out of that material too. Well, that over there, that jet over there, that's from China. No, it's made right here in the USA in little Minerva, Ohio. So it's an incredible experience, and we want to get people to get into the hobby, because we know that once they have that passion for flight, it only grows. And it's not something that just kids can do or just adults can do. It is a lifestyle, just like what we see here at AirVenture. And it's truly heartwarming to see parents be able to come along their children and encourage it. I love the fact that we're talking about flight test, and it's Women Venture Day.
5: Mm-hmm.
6: Because if you ever want to break the demographics, engage the parents to engage their kids. You can't put kids in a vacuum, and I'm sorry if I'm speaking provocatively, and expect them to be impacted and then go home and not have that reinforced.
4: Sure.
6: If you equip the parents to be able to enjoy the hobby, enforce the hobby, encourage, and especially pat them on the back when those epic crashes happen and laugh with them, boys and girls alike fall in love with flight. And then those seeds are planted and they grow quickly.
5: Right. Wow. And that's one of the joys of being able to do some of this economically. You know, that was always a barrier that we had seen before, you know, and whether it's independently with families or, you know, STEM or STREAM or whatever you want to call it these days, STEAM.
6: Yes, STEAM.
5: All the acronyms.
6: I love the letters.
5: Yeah. But, you know, that's always been a barrier to say that these activities were too expensive or too time consuming to be able to get involved in. And what we needed was a way of doing it more easily, more quickly, more inexpensively. And that's where the flight test experience has come in. And most of it, what you do is still, you know, foam board. But, you know, last year you'd released the
6: some molded aircraft.
5: Yeah, the molded foam.
6: Yeah, we take a lot of pride with the foam board, just because we really believe, when you can say it's made in America and that the jobs that are creating these models are right here in little Ohio. That's a powerful thing. There's a couple ideas in our head that we had to get out, like Trent Palmer's Freedom Fox. God bless Trent for supporting us through that whole journey. It's an amazing flying airplane, but you just can't do that beautiful plane justice in foam board, because there's so much character to it. But we're trying new things constantly, and you know, the community has really backed us. We started 12 years ago, little tiny garage. Now we have over 2 million subscribers on YouTube in this amazing community all around the world. It's not just in the U.S., and they support us. And now, especially with our STEM program, we've been going into schools now. Before going into schools, it was really cool with aviation. Mm-hmm. And the neat thing that the teachers love about it is it's not just a matter of teaching it in the classroom. The students get passionate. They start driving the class themselves, but then they take that passion home. And next thing you know, the parents are like, we're flying with our kids. Could you imagine if you could tell a teacher, like, yeah, by the way, you're going to get backup from the parents in this. You're going to get parents literally volunteering to help teach their kids and teach other kids how to fly. Next thing you know, you're going to have parents flying with parents. And if you don't believe it, come to Flight Fest. We have these whole families come out, and they call each other neighbors. They meet each other one season. The next year they come back, and just similar to this, they park next to each other. They kind of, you know, wagon train in. And it's just an incredible thing to watch, that we finally have something that can promote education, promote flight, promote engineering, and promote creativity. And the whole family can be part of it.
5: Right. Josh Bixler from Flight Test joining us this morning, talking about flight test and the things that we can do with that. You talk about education. I believe it's Friday is Teacher Day. Do you guys have a presence with that as well?
6: There's two young ladies in EAA. God bless you, Courtney and Cassie. They came out and spent the day with us. We are blessed to be able to work with, I think it's going to be about 136 teachers on Friday. And they're going to come in, and we're going to get to show them from we have a K through 12 curriculum with about currently over 10,000 students. But we're going to be able to show those teachers what the first through sixth grade experience is like, and then the second class is going to be the upper high school. And there's something for everybody. Mm-hmm. Our end goal is not to be everything to everybody. It's to basically get people started in flight, get people passionate, and then partner with other amazing individuals to be able to pass that relationship on and keep it going. As we can see with Oshkosh, it's not a one-man show.
5: Mm-hmm.
6: It takes so many different people, and there's so many aspects to fly. But that EAA Education Center, I was blown away. So if anyone hasn't made it down there, they gotta see that wing. It's incredible.
5: Yes, and they are also doing the some classes on Tuesdays and Thursday.
6: I think so.
5: Yeah. Did you guys have a hand in any of
6: so,
5: that?
6: So no, we're doing Friday.
5: Okay.
6: And then
5: okay.
6: We're going to be loading up. Teachers going to have a lot of goodies to take home with them. but we'll be doing Friday, and then we'll be doing lots of meetups and stuff all around and promoting that. For me, with my experience in high school, I didn't realize that you could make your passion your profession until I was about 5 years married. And I want to shortcut that and get kids' minds, at 7th, 8th grade, sure. So they start really just dreaming big and doing big.
5: Right. Well, Josh, thank you for your contribution to the aviation.
6: I love you guys.
4: Thanks, Josh.
6: Thank you.
4: Coming back tomorrow?
6: Please.
4: Oh, I'd love it. All right. This is the Morning Pre-Flight on EAA Radio.
7: This is Digital Dave.
8: And I'm Fast Eddie. Good morning, Oshkosh.
7: Oshkosh 2018, day two. This is Hot Start.
8: Yep. And we're hot, all right.
7: No, actually, we had to run a heater last night, which is a first.
8: Yeah, the weather has been remarkably good the past couple days, and I see a lot of people enjoying that, too.
7: That's a good thing. And we're joined this morning by Mr. Dave Lighting. Is that correct?
9: Yes, sir.
7: I'm pretty bad at names.
9: So am I.
7: And I forgot your last name. I'm sorry.
10: John Roush.
7: John Roush. I wanted to say Jack Roush so bad.
10: Well, Jack wouldn't mind.
7: How are you guys doing today?
9: Good.
10: Very fine.
9: Weather's great. Finally drying out in the campground a little bit. So.
7: Yep. Yeah, the mud is firming up.
9: Yep.
7: So people aren't getting stuck so much. Thank you. They brought us pancakes. They're trying to bribe us.
8: Mm-hmm. It worked.
7: It'll work, yes. It'll work easily. How you guys doing then?
9: Great.
10: Very fine.
9: Great.
7: Okay. Are you awake over there?
8: I'm kind of awake. I'm just trying to get into first gear here, The clutch is slipping a little.
7: Yep. No, that's an airplane. They don't have clutches.
8: Well, it depends upon what you're doing at the time.
7: Oh, okay. Anyway.
8: Remember, gyrocopter. Some of them have clutches.
7: Yeah, that's true.
8: So you guys here are talking about the EAA Flying Club initiative here. I've got a little bit of information here in front of me. So what exactly are you guys doing with this?
9: So, everyone's probably very familiar that AOPA has been focusing some of their efforts on a flying club initiative lately. But as an organization, we looked at our membership base and we said, we have these 900 EAA chapters out there that are groups that are ready made to go out and form flying clubs. There's members there that are hungry to do so. But there's some different needs for those members, specifically for chapters, because, these groups are taking chapter build projects and trying to put them into flying clubs. They're taking donated aircraft, trying to put them into flying clubs, using experimental aircraft for flying clubs. So we wanted to put together a resource package that was more specific to the EAA member that was looking to form a flying club, and then create a local pathway where the local chapter can, be connected with the local flying club. So someone from the outside looking in sees that local chapter as their pathway to aviation, to participation, whether it's flying, building, learning, whatever it might be.
7: Are you, you say a resource package, so it's basically just an information, or do you actually actively help set it up?
9: Both. We have both. So we have now completed our entire Flying Club Resource Center, is what we call it. Everything is online at eaa.org/flyingclubs. We have a fully revamped Flying Club manual, 84-page document that takes you through the entire process of startup to shutdown, We have all the state incorporation sample documents, IRS sample documents, bylaws, membership applications, the whole nine yards.
7: Insurance and all that.
9: Insurance,
7: everything.
9: Yep. We've also worked with some scheduling software groups to get some, you know, some deals for these EAA members looking to form flying clubs. We also have, you know, FAQ pages, sample budgeting tool, because that's one of the biggest questions people have is, you know, what are we going to charge per hour? What are we going to charge per month? So, you know, you can change up all the variables, whether it's the operating costs, your insurance, hangar, everything, and come out with, you know, here's what we should cost to be a break-even nonprofit flying club.
7: Recommendations on how to find maintenance and stuff like that as well?
9: None of that yet. Nothing like that yet.
7: Okay.
8: Well, you know, the thing is, you would think already that the EAA chapter is already kind of a flying club. This is just handling the legalese involved in it.
9: Correct. So EAA chapters are not allowed to own and operate their own aircraft. It doesn't fall underneath their insurance policy. So what we're encouraging is the forming of a separate nonprofit entity. And that's one of the reasons I brought John with me this morning is, you know, Chapter 1240 down in Sebring, Florida did a great job of forming a separate club, and they're extremely successful. They're doing some great things. And
10: well, one of the things that we explored, we're in our fifth year, and quite frankly, when we started it, I went to AOPA and ripped off what I could from them, and then every other flying club I could find online. And then, you know, we started forming this entity, and it was basically from some of our chapter members. And from that, we learned a lot of the things that you need to do and a lot of the things you need to avoid. But we started out with 8 or 9 members and 1 aircraft. Now we're up to 20 people, 10 per plane, and 2 aircraft. And, I think one of the things that David really has helped us with is collating all that information about what you need to do and how you need to do it. Because when I started it 5 years ago, that wasn't there. And particularly from the EAA chapter point of view, which is a unique thing. And a lot, I think, quite frankly, a lot easier to start a club that way because you have access to a lot of people who are either pilots, pilots that haven't flown in a while, or people who want to be pilots. And we found it's been a tremendous asset to the chapter. And you know, one of the things you need to do when you look at a club, and I don't want to get into too many details about it, but people that are going to form a club need to figure out what kind of flying they want to do and who they want to serve. In our particular chapter, our main focus is youth aviation education. That was one of the reasons we have the 2 planes that we have. One was given to us at a significant discount. We purchased it, and the other one was donated to us. And so those types of things have been a real focus. But you need to have the right kind of people in the club, have your maintenance and your biannual reviews, all those types of things to make it run smoothly. And those types of things are in that EAA guide.
7: So you don't have to be a chapter member. You could be someone who wants to learn to fly.
10: Absolutely. And we've definitely made it not mandatory to be an EAA member because in some ways, if you do that, you're making a kind of a link to the chapter, which needs to be separate. But we encourage people to be chapter members, and quite frankly, in our club, everybody is a chapter member.
7: Do you have guys that are home building and need a way to stay current in the club?
10: Absolutely.
7: That's a good way for them to get flying cheap while they're building.
10: And, you know, the other aspect of the club is that you're associated with people who have a passion and an energy, and that'll keep you flying. You know, if you're out there by yourself, either you own your own plane or trying to rent one from an FBO occasionally, there's too many things that get in the way in life. So this way, you're with a bunch of people, and if you're not going to be flying, you can go flying with somebody, you know, for that $100 hamburger or the $200 omelet or whatever you're going to get. You know, those types of things keep people interested, keep people focused. And we have right now, I think, 5 people of the 20 that are student pilots.
7: Okay.
8: You know, this is a great initiative. How many chapters have a flying club right now?
9: We don't know how many.
10: Not enough.
9: Yeah, not enough. That's exactly the point. We don't know exactly the number. I can think of probably 10 to 15 off the top of my head that have gone out and formed an associated flying club. And they've all done it for very similar reasons as John's group here. You know, one of the biggest barriers in flight training is, you know, A, cost. But B, it's that support system. You know, it's very difficult to walk into some of these FBOs that are very sterile and feel comfortable, feel like you have that support around you, because once you leave the airport, you're kind of on your own. So when we looked at this initiative, you know, we really wanted to focus on creating that community support network, and that's where the chapter is so, you know, important to the success of these clubs, because like John said, you have that group there to push you along through your flight
10: it's
9: training.
10: It's the social aspect of it, because we do a lot. Obviously, the chapter does a lot in regards to social activities, but the club members are right there, too. I mean, and it's, you know, we can focus on different things at different times as far as skill building and expanding your skill set as a pilot, and we can do that effectively through the club.
7: That's wild. I mean, the cost of flying for students has just gone out of sight. And when I first started flying, the airplane was $35 an hour and the instructor was $12. And yeah. I didn't finish my license. I was like, dummy.
8: Yeah, well, nowadays you go to an FBO and it's like four times that nowadays.
7: At least.
8: It's pricey.
9: We have a chapter down in the St. Louis, Missouri area, chapter 32. And they did an RV-12 build project last year. The aircraft is actually on the grounds, I think, in the home builder's hangar this week. But it was a chapter build project with about seven core members that built it. And they set up the separate nonprofit, and they opened up the club to some associate members. And within the first year after completing the aircraft, they flew over 360 hours. And they operate the aircraft at $8 an hour dry.
7: Oh, my
9: and
7: goodness.
9: And it uses MoGas.
8: Oh,
7: wow.
8: Geez.
9: And so the associate members that have come in are learning to fly in the aircraft, and they've gone on and been able to complete their flight training for more than a 50% discount from what the local FBO would cost.
8: $8 an hour? That is ridiculous.
7: Yeah, the FBO is still mad.
9: Yep.
8: Yeah.
9: Yeah.
8: Well, you know, and that's really a good thing, too, because you've got a crossover there. You have the flying club, then you have the EAA chapter, and you can literally just spend your whole weekend bouncing back and forth between the two.
9: Well, in that way, when a newcomer to the local area or the local airport comes out, you know, they look at the chapter and say, hey, you know, where can I learn to fly? And there's a lot of times a chapter says, you know, I don't really know where to point you. Well, now they can point them to that local flying club. And again, it's essentially the same group of members. So, you know, it's a comfortable setting all around.
7: Okay. We're speaking with Dave Lighting. I have to ask that every time. Where do I need to go to find out more about this flying club package?
9: If you're on the grounds here at AirVenture, swing over to the EAA Blue Barn just across from the forums over on NAP. And then if not, you can visit eaa.org/flying clubs.
7: All right. Well, I want to thank you, gentlemen, for joining us. Very informative.
8: Yeah.
9: And yeah, thank you, guys.
8: It's a great idea, too. You're going to get a lot of activity on that, I'm sure.
7: All right. This is Digital Dave.
8: And I'm Fast Eddie.
7: And this is EAA Radio.
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12: It's Innovative Thursday, and we are at Aviation Gateway Park on the fly. I'm with Dave Chameson of EAA. And we are joined now by a guest from NASA, Mr. Carlos Gomez. Hello.
13: Hello.
12: So, tell us a little bit about NASA's involvement here at EAA Air Venture 2015.
13: Absolutely. This is our first time back in about 6 years, since 2009.
12: Good to have you back.
13: Thank you. And we're looking forward to being back and better than ever with the years to come. But right now we have an exhibit tent where we cover NASA's six primary communications campaigns covering aeronautics and space. We have an actual Apollo 8 flight suit. It's the backup suit for the Apollo 8 mission. It was ready to go in the event that it was needed. We also cover aeronautics, the advanced air concept technologies, and this 2015 is the 100th anniversary of the NACA, or the National Advisory Committee on Aeronautics, tasked with solving aeronautics problems for all the aircraft that flew in the world. In 1958, we became the NASA when the space program began. We'd like to remind people that the first A in NASA is aeronautics, and at AirVenture, that is of primary importance because this is an aviation event. So we like to focus on that, and especially the 100th anniversary of aviation and how NASA has transformed flight since almost the inception, and still doing advanced cutting-edge technology in 2015.
12: Well, and NASA's involved in many ways in regular aviation, not just space, of course. Comes to mind the Aviation Safety Reporting Program is a NASA program, and of course everybody who flies knows what that is. And so a lot of safety innovation stuff going on with NASA.
13: Practically everything we do is safety related, because a problem will have arisen with an aircraft, whether it's icing inside of an engine or icing on the wings or collision avoidance, what have you. Those are the kind of problems that NASA is ideally suited to solve, and once we solve these problems, we make sure that the industry gets that knowledge and is able to incorporate it into the next generation of aircraft that they produce.
14: What are some of the more popular things that people are coming in and taking a look at this week that are really generating interest?
13: Of course, the Apollo program with the anniversary of Apollo 13 is very popular, so we have the Apollo spacesuit. We have a 70-foot NACA timeline that covers 100 years of history in 70 feet, but it adds all the information you need to understand aviation advancement in context with fuel prices at the time, popular movies. It gives people a sense of history and their place in it, so that's very popular. Of course, we have subject matter experts talking about space communications networks and how we advance laser communications to get higher data rates when we go into deep space. So we cover the gamut, you know, from Apollo to the Space Launch System. We have industry partners here as well, and it's just a really good effort.
14: Excellent. Excellent. And where are you based specifically out of?
13: I am from NASA Glenn in Cleveland, Ohio, and I've worked there for the last 25 years. And we have other industry teammates as well. We have people from NASA Armstrong out in California and several other centers as well. It's a good team effort here at AirVenture 2015, and we're happy to be here.
14: Nice, nice. I know tonight at our Gathering of Eagles, we're auctioning off a car that was donated by Ford that's been decked out to look like the Saturn V launch vehicle.
13: That's correct.
14: And Captain Lovell is going to be signing that before the auction starts tonight. So it's, we use that money and we pour that money back in for our youth programming and so forth. It's a pretty neat vehicle. I don't know if you guys have had a chance to see a picture of it.
13: I've seen photos. I would actually like to go and see it with my own eyes, because it looks really sharp.
12: Do they have it over at the Ford tent?
14: It's in the Ford tent right now. So if you go over to the Ford hangar, you'll see it's absolutely gorgeous, gorgeous, gorgeous, glossy white and black. So it looks just like a Saturn V rocket, and says USA down the side. And underneath the car, these orange glow LED lights. So it looks like it's almost taking off. So beautiful, beautiful, beautiful thing that Ford has provided to EAA again to auction off. Hopefully we'll get a couple $100,000 out of this so that we can pour
12: that
14: money back in. Yeah.
12: Yeah, that'd be great. NASA is involved in many things. What specifically do you do?
13: Well, for 22 years, I did aeronautics research, advancing the state-of-the-art for jet engine nozzles, making them quieter, lighter, more efficient. And for the last 2.5 years, what I'm doing now at AirVenture, public affairs, public relations, is my full-time job. So I'm able to use the experience that I gained as a technician, as a researcher, conducting aviation research, and I'm more effectively able to answer people's questions about airplanes or the technology that makes airplanes fly better. So for the last 2.5 years, the outreach component has been my primary, as my title, outreach development specialist states. Our specialty is getting out to the community and helping them understand that NASA is relevant across the broad spectrum of technologies, especially aviation. Sometimes people forget that the first A in NASA is aeronautics. Of course, rockets and everything are fancy and good, but when you come to AirVenture, it's all about airplanes, and so we like to talk about that as well.
14: Well, it's nice to see that connection from NASA to EAA as well. We've got a gentleman named Charlie Precourt that sits on our board of directors. Charlie has flown, I think, 3 or 4 different shuttle missions, and he sits as the head of our safety committee. So it's nice to be able to take the knowledge and the expertise that he's developed with NASA and bring that back inside the EAA to make sure that we can kind of are kept abreast of really what's going on from a safety perspective, as you were talking about. And Charlie brings a lot of expertise and a lot of NASA knowledge into things that we're doing from an aviation perspective. So it's a great tie-in. Charlie writes a great monthly article as well on aviation safety. So he's a great resource and a great asset that NASA has provided to us.
12: That is great. Yeah. You talked about jet engine nozzles, and of course people don't typically think of NASA and jet engine nozzles in the same sentence. Sure. But the A350 was visiting EAA here a couple days ago, left yesterday. That airplane is incredibly quiet. So I would imagine that some of this technology that you're talking about is being incorporated in these new jets.
13: Absolutely. Combining high bypass ratio jet engines with Chevron nozzles is what makes that aircraft quiet, as well as the Boeing 787. If you've ever looked at the nacelle of the engine, you'll see this wavy pattern. That's a Chevron nozzle, and NASA discovered that by intermixing cold air with the hot air in different ways through that Chevron cutout, that it lowered the noise footprint of the aircraft. And with the increase in regulations against noise around airports, we're trying to reduce the noise footprint to be more environmentally friendly. But of course, people that live around airports, you don't want to blast them out of their house with the noise of a jet engine. So
14: what about Mars? Where are we going? Where are we going? Who's going?
13: The Space Launch System, or the SLS rocket, right, is currently under assembly. As I understand it from all the NASA information, is that within the next several decades, the plan is to send a crew to Mars. And as a matter of fact, just a few weeks ago, the first crew was selected to begin training on the new system.
14: Excellent.
12: Yes. Are they 15 now? Or?
13: No, they're
14: six.
13: They have space experience, so we're beginning with an experienced crew to learn the new system. So looking forward to it.
12: Because decades, that's a long time to be studying up for a mission.
13: Well, they're not training to go to Mars. They're training to understand the new rocket that's being built
12: that will
13: be flight tested here in a few years, and they would be the first crew to go in a handful of years when the rocket is ready, but not to Mars. That's still decades away.
14: Okay.
12: How long does it take to get to Mars?
13: I believe with our current best technology, about 6 months.
14: 6 months?
12: Oh, okay, that's not as long as I thought it would
14: be. Can you sleep the whole way, or what are you doing?
13: Good question. Yeah. I'm aeronautics guy.
14: No, you're just the aeronautics guys.
12: We have four more minutes
13: to
12: talk about whatever we want to talk about when it comes to NASA. So we're glad you're back at Oshkosh. Tell us about some of the things that you are doing here in the Innovation Center.
13: Well, we're actually across from the Innovation Center. Industry partners working on SLS are in the Innovation Center, but we welcome people to the NASA tent. It's clearly marked with the NASA logo outside. They can learn everything about space station to aeronautics to, of course, legacy like Apollo and the NACA. But we invite people to come out and interact with people, because I always say that NASA has such an iconic status that people think it's just beyond them. But when you meet the people that are actually working for NASA, it brings it down to earth. It makes it real to them, and we explain the technology in layman's terms. We don't talk down to people, but we don't talk over their heads, because we want them to understand the advanced technology and how it improves their life, whether it's air travel, whether it's wireless communications, or things that we haven't even seen in production. So please come out and talk to us.
14: So how much of today's generation do they remember about the early Apollo missions and some of the things? Do you get a lot of questions from kids about that? Do they still remember somehow, or are they hearing about that?
13: If they come with their parents, their parents remember the glory days of the Apollo missions. Some of the kids, of course, will remember the space shuttle. It's only been retired for the last handful of years.
14: Right.
13: But, it's a little bit of a stretch for the younger generation, especially if they haven't gone online to our website and looked at the history. But if they do have that innate sense of exploration and wonder, they will eventually learn about it, because they will see what we're doing with the new rocket, the SLS.
14: Right.
13: And then just by the progression, they may see an image of a Saturn V and like, well, look at that rocket. It's already on the pad. What is that about? So when they come to our tent, we can explain to them the progression from Mercury to Gemini to Apollo to the shuttle and now to SLS. So we like to paint that broad picture so that we can inspire the next generation.
14: Excellent.
12: That's very cool.
14: Yeah, very impressive.
12: I'm glad you're here. And I know there's some people listening that are wondering one big question, and that is NASA hiring?
13: NASA is always hiring. We're doing a great things now that that are advancing technology in air and space, but we do need the next generation to come in and take the baton from us and carry it forward in the decades to come. So absolutely, NASA is always hiring, and we encourage people to come over and talk to us. We're doing that work now, and we can help inspire them and help them get the basic information they need to learn how to join NASA.
14: Excellent. People still remember Skylab? That was always one of my favorite projects.
13: Sure, they do. Different opinions about it, but it's part of NASA's history.
14: Would you care to render an opinion?
13: I was 15 at the yeah. time. I just remember that it was coming down. I don't necessarily remember when it went up, but yeah, that's an important part of NASA's history.
14: It certainly was. Certainly was.
13: Paved the way for the space station.
14: Yeah, nice early learnings.
12: Carlos, thanks for stopping by and chatting with us today about NASA. Great
13: My
12: organization.
13: My pleasure. We're happy to be here, and please come and see us at booth 33.
14: Great. Thanks, Carlos.
13: You're welcome.
12: J-Mon G with Dave Chameson. We are on the fly over here at Aviation Gateway Park. We're going to take a break, and when we come back, we're going to talk to some other innovative folks here at Innovation Center. 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
16: Hi, folks. J-Mont G. roving the grounds here at Oshkosh Air Venture 2006, where I've just returned from the American Barnstormers Tour. Now, the American Barnstormers Tour is a nostalgic salute to the daring young men and women who ventured across America during the 1920s, seeking fame and fortune in their biplanes. There is a great representation of these beautiful vintage aircraft, about 18 of them or so on the tour. And the tour began in Kalamazoo, Michigan on the 15th of July and will end up right here at Oshkosh Air Venture 2006, right in front of the vintage Red Barn on Tuesday morning. While out on the tour, I had the opportunity to speak with some of the pilots, and I'd like to share that with you now. I'm here with Jim Hammond and Ted Scooter Davis, and they're here in a 1931 Stinson Jr. S model. Jim, tell us a little bit about your airplane.
17: It was spent the first 10 years flying the scheduled airlines around the East Coast, Washington and Virginia, and then eventually it ended up in Pittsburgh, scheduled airlines there, and later on became a banner tower and earned his keep that way for a while, and finally ended up out in San Diego towing banners for a while and shuffled down into the antique crowd. Now it's a big toy.
16: How long have you owned the airplane?
17: I bought the airplane in 1995. It was restored in 1992 by Morton Clark out in Grants Pass, Oregon.
16: And Scooter here, how did he get signed on for this ordeal?
17: Well, actually, he invited me to go on this trip, and I think he just needed a ride, actually.
18: That's right. That's exactly right.
16: Who's babysitting who here? That's what I want to know.
18: I think I'm taking care of him. I'm PIC, actually, in this group.
17: Okay. This morning, he was actually asleep when he was supposed to be navigating.
16: But you managed to find the field, so...
17: I was able to find the field and save us and get this airplane on the ground in one piece.
18: He's the aviator, I'm the communicator and the navigator.
16: I see. Well, Jim, in true honesty, the airplane is a beautiful, beautiful airplane, and I'm sure you're very proud of it, and thank you for bringing it on the tour.
17: Well, thank you.
18: Thank you very much.
16: Once again, the American Barnstormers Tour will arrive here in Oshkosh at Air Venture 2006 on Tuesday mid-morning, weather permitting, and they'll park right out in front of the vintage Red Barn for all to see, and the pilots will be available to speak with. And it should be a great showing of a great group of vintage aircraft. 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
20: Fast Eddie.
19: And we are here talking today with Mark Thomas. He's the president and CEO of BRS, which is a Ballistic Recovery Systems, and he has with him John Gilmore. And John, what's your title?
21: Vice President of Sales and Marketing for BRS.
19: Okay. What exactly is BRS, Mark?
20: BRS is a company that makes parachute systems for aircraft. And what's different about BRS is that it's not a backpack that you would wear inside the airplane and jump out if you had a problem with the airplane, but it's a parachute that brings down you and the people inside of it all together if you have an in-air emergency.
19: Would this fit on any aircraft? Or?
20: We've grown up with the ultralight and experimental market, and now we've moved into the general aviation market here over the last several years. And most notably, we're standard equipment on the Cirrus SR-20 and SR-22 aircraft. The biggest airplane that we can do so far is a four-place, 3,400-pound gross weight aircraft and could travel about 150 knots at deployment speed.
19: Now, you've had some saves already from your deployment of this chute, right?
20: Yes, we have. Over the last 20 years, BRS has had 167 saves that we've documented. And as John was saying this morning, we suspect that we've had a number more, but a lot of times pilots don't like to tell us about the need to use a parachute. So at a minimum, we've got 167 people that are walking around today because they use the BRS parachute.
19: And does that affect the aerodynamics of the plane? Is there something bulging out on it, or what's it look like when it's installed?
20: Well, on most aircraft, you can't even see it from the outside. On ultralights and experimentals, sometimes you can see it if they have an open frame construction, if they don't have it covered. But the aircraft that are covered, the parachute system is not even visible from the outside. It may have a few straps that run on the outside that are covered by a fairing. But for the most part, there's no impact to the aerodynamics of the aircraft at all.
19: I mean, you're talking a little bit about, I believe, 167 recoveries or deployments already with your craft?
20: Yes.
19: Saved any lives?
20: That is the saving of lives.
19: Okay.
20: 167 saves. We've had about 145 deployments and 167 total saves. Six of those, by the way, were in Cirrus aircraft. So we've had six saves and certified aircraft. Three different deployments, six people total saved.
19: How does this deploy?
20: It deploys with a solid fuel rocket motor, which is the same types of formulations that you'd use on the space shuttle rocket booster. We use a much smaller version, obviously, to extract the parachutes. But in the event of an emergency, the handle is pulled inside the cockpit, either by the pilot or the co-pilot. It activates the rocket motor. The rocket motor then pulls the parachute out, and then Mother Nature does the rest when it opens the parachute up.
19: When this thing's opening up, is it loud or?
20: It's interesting. We've had customers that have said they really heard the rocket motor take off and they thought that it was fairly loud, and then other people said they didn't even hear it. So I think it really depends on kind of the situation that you're in. In high-stress situations, I think you probably don't hear the rocket motor. If you've had a relatively controlled deployment, meaning an engine out at night or something like that where you couldn't land but you knew you had time and you were calm, I think then you are much more heightened and you do hear the rocket motor and the like. But it is relatively quiet.
19: Does this add to the weight of the aircraft?
20: It does. That's the one bad thing about parachute systems and anything else that you can put onto an airplane. It takes away useful load. But we think it's a good trade-off to be able to reduce the useful load of the aircraft to have the added safety feature of the parachute system. Because in the event that you do need it, there is no other alternative.
19: The added weight, does that affect being certified with the FAA?
20: Each one of our systems for the certified aircraft have to be certified by the FAA. So each individual model that we do has to go through a certification process. And that's a process that takes, it depends on how active we are within the company. We can get through a certification process in as quickly as 12 months. And each one of those aircraft has to be able to proven to be able to handle the deployment of a parachute system that we have not adversely impacted the CG of the aircraft. So there's a number of things that we have to do to prove to the FAA that the parachute system will work when it's called upon.
19: What kind of cost are we looking at for a craft? Let's say a small craft, like a 172.
20: Sure. A system for 172 is about $16,000 plus some installation time, and a certified A&P has to do the installation. So that adds maybe another $2,000 to the installation cost. So for a 172, it's about $18,000. For a 182 installed, it's about $19,000.
19: How long would I be without my airplane?
20: Can be done in less than a week. It takes roughly 40 hours with a A&P time to do an installation on a certified aircraft, but some of those are multiple-man operations, so generally less than a week.
19: Is it complicated to operate?
20: It's very simple to operate. Most of the instructions that you need are right there on the cover that covers up the handle that tells you what to do. There's also a flight supplement that we provide to people along with some of the scenarios on when you would have to potentially consider deploying a parachute system to try and get that training into people's minds. But the operation of the system is very simple. You remove a cover, you grab the handle, you pull up on the handle or pull down on the handle depending on where you have it, and it's very simple.
21: The one thing I noticed is the ultralight industry. You guys obviously do a lot of business with them. How much does the kit cost for, say, an ultralight?
20: Ultralight kits are as little as $2,000, and they can run up to about $6,000 depending on how complicated or how heavy and fast the experimental is.
21: All right. Well, I've got myself an ultralight, a Speedster Twin, say, mm-hmm. and I'm coming to you guys. This comes in a kit, and mm-hmm. I can put it on myself on my ultralight.
20: That is correct.
21: Complete instructions?
20: It's got complete instructions on it. It's got all the hardware that you would need to be able to install the system onto your ultralight, and you would do it yourself and probably get it done in a day or maybe 2 days out in your shop.
21: All right. Now, you guys have a live rocket motor, albeit a little one. Now,
20: yes.
21: These things eventually do go bad. What is your required time between, well, say, overhauls?
20: Yes, the rocket motor has a shelf life when it's in the aircraft of 10 years on the certified systems and 12 years on the ultralight and experimental. It just has a slightly different requirement because we're FAA certified. We picked a 10-year life because that just happened to be a cycle that matched up with how long the parachute is good for on the certified products.
21: Now, you guys are talking about certificated aircraft, the SR-20 and 22 and everything. How do you guys go about setting up a test program? I mean,
20: well, the people that we use to do the in-flight deployments are trained test pilots, so that they already are familiar with emergency procedures. But we also modify the aircraft to make certain that if there is a problem with the parachute deployment, because the very first time you deploy it in a new model, something could go wrong, something you hadn't anticipated. So we make sure that the pilot has a backpack parachute on, he's wearing a crash helmet, we have breakaway doors or quick release doors on the aircraft, there's a roll cage that we put into the aircraft. So we really do build all of the testing and safety into the first deployments and then multiple deployments on those aircraft.
21: And I'm sure that the test pilot is sitting in there, you know, making sure, double-checking his door to make sure that he can get out of it. I have heard stories of gentlemen that have literally clawed their way out of a disabled aircraft.
20: Yes.
21: And walked away from it thanks to the nylon letdown. But it's got to be an intense ride, even if things go perfect. The first Cirrus test. There you are, motoring along a perfectly good airplane. Boom. I've seen some of the videos. That's got to be a heck of a roller coaster ride.
20: The test pilot that did that said that it was extremely benign. And, I mean, it's almost interesting. I think they build themselves up to think about every possible scenario of what could happen if it goes wrong, that when it goes well, they're thinking, well, that was nothing.
0: Yeah. Jeff Opulte was a pilot, Cirrus pilot, in Florida that deployed after an IFR incident. He said what happened was when he pulled the chute, his headset flew off, hit the front windshield. He scrambled to pick the headset up to put it back on to call center to say it was okay, but he said it wasn't that big a deal. You know, and he was more concerned about landing in a set of trees, but he said water was a big deal because, you know, great parachute work, I land in the water, now I'm going to get eaten because we've got alligators down here in Florida.
2: How fast or slow do you come down after the deployment?
20: It's comparable to about 1,200 feet per minute for the descent rate. Some people think that's relatively fast, but you've got to keep in mind that we've taken away all the forward speed. So even if you can reduce the speed on your aircraft and come in for a crash landing, if the environment is not good, standard off-field landing is just fine. But if there's trees there and the like, you've got forward speed. The forward speed on accidents is what results in fatalities.
21: Now, your philosophy on this is that you are strictly trying to save lives, correct?
20: Yes.
21: You are not concerned with the condition of the aircraft. You want passengers to walk away unhurt. The airplane can be beer can material when it's done.
20: Yes, that's our philosophy because we don't want people to think that you should worry about saving the aircraft. However, on all of the deployments that we've had with the Cirrus aircraft so far, three different deployments with six people saved, the damage on those aircraft was relatively minor, and the first one of those deployments is already reflying at the current time.
2: Wow. Okay, well, we do appreciate you coming in, gentlemen. I'm Mark Thomas, President and CEO of BRS, John Gilmore, Vice President of Sales. 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
22: Were you in Oshkosh in 2022? Here's an interview from that year. Spending a week at AirVenture gives you exposure to a lot of different groups that are formed around subsets of the aviation community. That's particularly true, interestingly enough, in the Women Venture tent, where you'd think there's a certain consistency, but there's a lot of diversity in the organizations that are participating in that venue.
23: I love what they're doing with it, I have to tell you. It's something new this year at AirVenture 2022. And while I was walking around, even I'm supposed to be, you know, the ultimate knowledge of all things women in aviation, and yet I keep discovering new things. We have with us Maddie Chess, who is the membership and marketing coordinator of a group called LIFT. And first of all, welcome, Maddie.
1: Thank you
23: for coming into EAA Radio. Maddie, can you talk about what LIFT is, what it stands for?
1: So LIFT stands for the Ladies in Flight Training Scholarship Fund. I know we were super duper lucky to get a name that kind of follows an aviation pun. But yes, we are a scholarship fund.
23: Scholarship fund, but that's not how you started. I first found you on Facebook. How long ago did that happen?
1: So way back when, in our origins, it was around 2014 that we found a need for just a group that was a little more inclusive and focused on all ages and obviously the female gender as well. So we started just as a student pilot community where you could ask questions and we could cover feminine topics, pregnancy, menstruation, everything like that that we

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1: Personal funds sometimes, and then if we could get grants, we'd send one off. Pretty much whenever we had the funds to sustain a scholarship, we put a scholarship out. Nobody's in this to make any sort of money at all. For the last, I don't know, maybe 6 months, we've now switched to memberships. So we do $25 a year memberships just to help us support ourselves and get a little more stability in the program.
2: Okay, so you're growing as a member group now, where before you were just kind of a loose affiliation of people who like to chat on social media together and have great advice for each other. And then you were able to pull in these donor funds to build a scholarship portfolio, for lack of a better word.
1: Exactly. So the way that we're kind of trying to paint it for everyone is that the Facebook group that was there originally is still there. And it's still the place to ask questions, get support, find a mentor, do whatever you're going to do. But it's still a safe space for women to get the answers that they need for anything. And then we have the website, and that's more of the scholarship aspect of things. So we've kind of split into two different directions, but we still wanted to make sure to keep the Facebook group up, available, and free so that it was accessible to anyone.
3: Do you have a sense of the split between people pursuing general and people pursuing commercial aviation in your organization?
1: Most of the people that I've met are pursuing corporate aviation or going into the airlines. It's just a lot of time builders. The main dynamic of people that we see anyway is students. We see a lot of students, so we normally focus on the private scholarships or the instrument. There are a couple more. We have a lot of CFIs as well, but the bulk is absolutely students.
2: Have you seen a big uptick during the pandemic, or at what point did you see a sudden shift, or did you?
1: You know, we were always fairly popular in the online world in Facebook. There was definitely an uptick when everything happened with COVID, but really it started near the beginning of the pilot shortage, because that's when everybody was going into training and trying to get it done as quickly as possible and get those airline jobs as quickly as possible. And when you do that, it's hard to keep your eyes on the prize sometimes. So that's when people really reach out for support, or when you fail a check ride, or something that you just think, you know, this is the end of the road for aviation. It's really not for me. And that's when people seem to join and jump on.
2: How do you respond to somebody? I know it breaks your heart. It does for me when I see somebody so distraught like that after failing a check ride. What kind of advice comes from the group to that person?
1: Keep your head up. They always say you should never do anything the day that you failed your check ride. Just go home, sleep it off, and pick it up the next day if you're going to do anything. But everybody says, you know what, you study harder, you put your head down, and you do it. And you're going to get it the second time, especially if you keep a positive attitude as you're failing or after you've failed. The DEs want you to pass. They're on your side.
2: They really are. And I have worked, when I was working as a flight instructor all the time, I worked with people who brought their pink slip in, and I'd say, okay, so what did you fail? What did you not do on the check ride? The things you did, if we can solve these problems inside of 30 days, you don't have to do them again.
1: Yep.
2: On the check ride. So let's just focus on what you didn't do. And I'd find the most interesting thing, somebody who failed their check ride because they didn't see on the simulated engine failure, and you're supposed to find the field and everything. Well, they never looked out the other side of the airplane. They only looked on the pilot's side for a potential landing place. And where does the designated pilot examiner sit?
1: Right.
2: They sit in the right seat in a typical airplane, not in a helicopter, but in an airplane. And so I said to the guy, I think I know what your problem is. And that was it. That was the whole thing. Everything else was fine. And they went back and they passed their check ride, and it was one.

0: wonderful. But it can be as simple as that. Or just having a bad day with landings, right?
1: Yep. We see a lot of that. The landing issue especially, we get a lot of posts on landing. But it's always the same type of encouragement that you get from the group. It's always just keep at it. You can't give up. Everyone is not going to get everything on the first try. Especially in aviation, there are so many variables. It's a high-stress environment. There are a lot of factors that try to throw you off your best game. And sometimes they win. But the more you use them, the more they just don't affect you anymore.
2: One of the things I see with social media is that people will sort of step into a leadership role sometimes just because they'll comment on more things, they'll bring more insights to the table. Do you watch that sort of happen in the organization? People who will come in all of a sudden will step up and, you know, become more than they appeared to be initially.
1: Absolutely. The main people that I see stepping up would be, I just passed this check ride, I just did this, and everybody goes nuts and gets to congratulate them. And we have people that is all that they do on our Facebook group. They just congratulate people that need to hear that they're doing well. And it's a really important job.
2: That's neat.
0: Yeah. I would be one of those people.
2: You would be.
0: I would. We are speaking with Maddie Chess. She is the membership and marketing coordinator for Ladies in Flight Training, which is LIFT. They have a Facebook page, and you've also got a website. What's the website?
1: The website is www.ladiesinflighttraining.org, and we are also on Instagram.
0: Ah, yeah, also on Instagram. Now, see, I don't Instagram. I have done Facebook, and I can't find things on the web, but I have to draw a line somewhere. I'm getting old. I don't know. What about that?
2: I'm guessing that's part of your job, right? Membership and marketing?
1: You know, to be honest with you, I am terrified of social media. Computers don't like me at all, so I'm always scared that I'm going to post things with typos or whatever else, so I actually leave that to other people. I try to do our Facebook Lives, though. We love having seminars and just things to bring people together and keep the environment positive and keep everybody learning.
0: What are you finding being in the Women Venture tent this time?
1: I had no idea how many girls, especially, were being supported by their parents. There were so many girls that came up, normally in the 16 to 18 range, and they're students, and they don't know anything yet about the resources that are out there. And I think it's so amazing that the parents are just enabling these girls to thrive.
0: This is exciting. I really hope that this is something that they decide to keep going with. You guys are over in the Education Plaza area.
1: Yes.
0: It's very close to Building C, just north of it. If you cross the road there, you can find a whole lot of other things there. Used to be the Innovation Center. NASA is there. There are a lot of college and universities in that area. We've been speaking with Maddie Chess. She's the membership and marketing coordinator for Ladies in Flight Training. You can find them at their Facebook page, LIFT, right? That's the group?
1: Yes, the Ladies in Flight Training, or LIFT.
0: Thank you very much for taking the time to come into EAA Radio. Have a wonderful rest of AirVenger.
2: Let's go back to 2013 for this classic interview. This year there are 7 exhibits in the Federal Pavilion, down by about 12. Some of those agencies had planned to be here but changed their plans just a few weeks before the start of AirVenger 2013. Larry Helmerich is the media coordinator for the International Federal Partnership, or Federal Pavilion.
3: We're down quite a few organizations this year because of the budget problems, and we're very happy to still be here.
2: For the agencies that couldn't participate, what were those conversations like?
3: Well, it was really bad, because even up to 3 weeks ago, they thought they were going to be able to come. NTSB thought they'd be here. They do have a skeleton staff. The Transportation Security Administration thought they were going to be able to come, because a lot of their programs involve educating the public in general aviation. Throughout the year, you know, we kind of got an idea that we were going to have a sparser crowd. Air and Marine for Customs thought they were going to be here as long as recently as 3 weeks ago. It's really impacted the building. We're down at least five big exhibitors, and hopefully this is just a one-year little blimp in the road, and it'll get better.
4: NORAD, the North American Air Defense Command, is one of this year's exhibitors. Lieutenant Colonel Tom Courtney is from NORAD headquarters. They've been to past air ventures, but this is their first year in a booth in the IAP.
5: The goal of the booth is to try to reach as many general aviation pilots as we can and talk to them about temporary flight restrictions and how to look out for them, know that they're there, operate in and around them, or avoid them. We defend some temporary flight restrictions for VIP movement and special events in the country. And if we have folks violating those restrictions, we end up using government resources to chase down somebody who just really didn't do proper flight planning. We're trying to minimize that so we can, you know, not waste those resources and save them for something else.
4: So you mentioned flight planning. What else do you see that leads to busting a TFR?
5: Most of the violations are folks who fly around their local airport and didn't realize that there was a TFR that covered up their airport that day because they're just not, you know, they're not used to it. So we encourage folks, obviously, if you're the kind of person that talks on the radio to air traffic control, they're going to keep you out of trouble. But we know a lot of folks don't like to do that. It's that one day out of 5 years where, you know, the president or something's going on within 30 miles of where you fly and you're not expecting it. And it can wind up being a big headache for you and for us. And so we're trying to get folks to just think about that kind of stuff before they go fly.
4: Have you personally run any interceptions or interrogations following? I ask because there have to be stories of you would not believe this guy nature.
5: There are. There was, if you recall, the president, there was a story about 2 years ago when the president was in Chicago, and there was a lady who was flying. I forget the aircraft type. It was a biplane of some sort. And she flew into the temporary flight restriction, got intercepted, and then wound up telling everybody on the news. There was a couple news stories about it. She thought the fighters were just there to look at her airplane because she liked her airplane. So we get stories like that, you know, occasionally.
4: And there's a new exhibitor encouraging pilots to be aware and involved in the problem of bird strikes, whether you've had one yourself or not. Bird Strike Committee USA is made up of FAA, U.S. Department of Agriculture, Boeing Corporation, and a number of state agencies. Matthew Klope is with the Navy, one of those agencies on the Bird Strike Committee.
6: It's not just birds anymore. It's wildlife in general, because airplanes, not only commercial, military, and GA, but we hit everything. It happens every day. And it's very important to get these remains identified. You need the data. Data in this program is everything. And if you can start getting strike data for your airport and get the strike remains identified, and it's all identified through the Smithsonian, it's all paid for by the FAA, it's a free service. Once you get information about what you're hitting on your airport, you can manage your airport to reduce the risk of future strikes.
4: So for the person who's been through a strike, there's a number of activities that you're asking them to do. Kind of overview those again.
6: If you have for example, a gentleman just came through our booth and he showed me a picture on his iPhone of a dented airplane. I said, did you report your bird strike? He said, no. And I explained to him, it's very important to go online to the FAA's website. It takes just a couple of minutes and report it. I said, were there any remains? He said, yeah, I had two little white feathers. I said, well, you can turn those in and get them identified. And he said, I didn't know that. I said, if you turn them into the Smithsonian, they will identify it for free. They'll let your airport know what it was. And once you start collecting that data, you'd be amazed at what you can find out on your airport, what's your problem. And sometimes it's easy to remedy the problem. It's just draining a ponded area. Sometimes it's as easy as raising or lowering the height of your grass. So sometimes it's a no-cost effort, but you have to know what you're hitting.
4: For pilots who have not been through a bird strike event, what are you asking them to do?
6: We're asking them to report their bird strikes. And people come through and say, well, I've never hit a bird, and my next comment to them is, you will. And some of these guys come through and say, I've hit a lot of birds, especially these commercial airline pilots. The bottom line is, report your bird strikes, turn in the remains, get the information. That's the bottom line.
4: So what do you have to show or tell for people who would visit you out here at the pavilion this year?
6: We've got a bunch of handouts for people. If they're with a school of aviation or a Young Eagles program, we've got a lot of information on CD format, handouts. We've got posters to give away, and we've got quite a bird reference collection here of real birds that are mounted that people come in and go,